0: And now we continue with The Black Museum, starring Orson Welles.
1: Friday, the 16th of April, dawned fine and clear. A calm, gay Jim Hudson made his way, whistling as usual, through the weekend-bound crowds of Waterloo Station.
2: Well, here you are, my good man.
3: Glad you think I'm a good man. I am.
2: Well, I think you are. By Monday morning, I'll know.
3: Then let's make that train, baby. Pevensey Bay on number 7.

0: The train to Pevensey Bay was none too fast for Jim and Rhoda. It was a fine spring day. It was a beautiful spring evening. Moonlight made the rollers on the beach gleam with a lovely phosphorescence. On the porch of the cottage, known as the Beaches.
1: Know something, Jimmy boy?
2: I know lots of things, old girl. What, for instance?
1: Oh, this. If I were the romantic type, this place would make me go all gooey.
2: But you're not?
1: No, I'm not. All your misconceptions of women notwithstanding.
3: Then you want to waste all this moonlight and romance?
1: Oh, come, darling. If you must whisper sweet nothings, come and whisper them.
3: Why not out here?
1: Because I don't feel comfortable on the shale. Come on now.
2: Always let the woman have her way, particularly after she's cooked a beautiful dinner.
1: Here now. I'm the only beautiful thing around here this weekend.
3: And you are, Rhoda. You are.
1: What a way you have. In here, darling.
2: No, not in there. It's a spare room, not made up.
1: I want to see it.
2: Oh, nothing in there.
1: Oh, are you going to deny me anything, darling?
2: It's locked.
1: Oh, Jimmy.
2: No.
1: Say, what are you? Bluebeard or something?
2: Maybe I am.
0: The door stayed locked. The weekend at Pevensey Bay was quite successful. But now, the scene changes to a London street, lined with somewhat shabby buildings, which house somewhat shabby offices. Into one of those buildings, a woman hurries, almost furtively. She climbs the stairs, one flight, walks into an office, door of which announces in gold lettering, Cross Detective Agency.
4: You are Mr. Cross?
5: I am. What can I do for you, Mrs.?
4: My ring.
5: Yes, an old trick. Sit down, won't you?
4: Thank you. My name is Lillian Hudson. Mrs. Lillian Hudson.
5: I see. Well, how can I help you?
4: I want some information on my husband, James Hudson.
5: Go on, please.
4: I saw your advertisement. Were you formerly with Scotland Yard?
5: I was. Advancement seems slow. I'm working for myself now.
4: Yes. Well, I have reason to believe that my husband has been, well, seeing other women.
5: And you want me to get the evidence?
4: I think so.
5: A divorce action?
4: Perhaps. It depends on the results.
5: And you want to stay in the background?
4: For the present.
5: Hmm. Well, have you anything on which I can start? An address? A lead of any kind?
4: I have this.
0: A baggage check. Waterloo Station baggage storage. Stamp 10 a.m. Friday, April 16th. An innocent bit of pasteboard.
5: Where did you get this, Mrs. Hudson?
4: I took one of my husband's suits to the cleaner. This was in a pocket. The cleaner gave it to me.
5: Oh, and why should this mean anything?
4: Because Jim, my husband, was away the entire week of the 12th until the morning of the 19th. It came to me, if he had told the truth, how could he have checked something at Waterloo on the 16th if he were out of town all that week?
5: Yeah, an interesting observation, Mrs. Hudson. Well, suppose I go over to Waterloo Station and pick up whatever was checked there. Oh, and sorry to mention this, but it is customary to have a retainer, you know?
0: Private Detective Cross, once of Scotland Yard, went on over to Waterloo Station and presented the baggage check. A short while later, he arrived in the office of Inspector Henley at the Yard.
6: Oh, yes, Cross, I remember you now.
5: Ah, thank you, Inspector.
6: You were with us once, weren't you?
5: Yes, sir.
6: You know, there are times, Cross, when I wish I had the gumption to strike out on my own. Too late now, however.
5: And there are times, Inspector, when I wish I'd stayed on here. However...
6: Yes, to each his own, and the grass is always greener, and so on. Well, Sergeant Anderson said you wanted to show me something.
5: Oh, yeah, this, sir. This Gladstone bag.
6: Looks perfectly normal. Locked, I see.
5: Yes, if you look inside, Inspector, just pry the two halves apart at one end, as I did...
6: Yes, I see. Well, odd objects to have in a valise.
5: Not if one had every intention of disposing of them, Inspector.
6: You're probably right about that. Seems like some silk or something. And badly stained.
5: If I were a gambling man, I'd give 10 to 1 the stains are blood, sir. And it wouldn't be much of a gamble.
6: Any ideas on what the metal objects are?
5: Well, I flashed my penlight in there, sir. One is a carving knife, and the other is a carpenter's saw.
6: I see. How did you come into possession of this bag, Cross?
5: Mrs. Hudson found the check for it in her husband's pocket. She says the cleaner found it. I doubt that.
6: Divorce action, I assume.
5: Correct, sir.
6: I understand. Well, my suggestion is this. We'll give you another stub. Give it to Mrs. Hudson and have her place it in her husband's pocket. When he comes back with the bag, we'll have a man ready to pick him up. It seems to me this little matter bears further investigation.
0: So simple, so quietly effective. Just place a check for baggage in a man's pocket. When he comes to claim his Gladstone bag.
7: Yes, sir?
2: Oh, here's my check. It's a brown Gladstone. Left it 3 days ago.
7: Just a moment, sir. Sergeant Anderson, sir.
8: Yes?
7: It's the check you've been waiting for, that fellow there, Whistling.
8: Thank you. Give him the bag, I'll speak to him.
2: Yes, that's my bag.
7: Oh, that'll be 2 and 6, sir, for overtime storage.
2: Oh, here we are.
7: Thank you, sir. Glad to oblige.
8: Excuse me, sir. Are you James Hudson?
2: That's right. Who are you?
8: Sergeant Anderson, Scotland Yard. My credentials. If you'd be good enough to come with me.
2: What for?
8: Inspector Henley would like to see you. He's waiting at the police station, just a block or two from the station here.
2: Well, I've got my bag here. Couldn't it wait tomorrow, or...
8: That's all right, Mr. Hudson. I'll carry your bag.
0: The squad room at the police station near Waterloo was very quiet. Inspector Henley sat behind a battered desk. On the desk rested the Gladstone bag, open now, and next to it a file, a familiar dossier from the Criminal Records Office.
6: We have your file as you see, Hudson.
2: I see.
6: Theft, burglary, 5 years for criminal assault. Does your wife know about these things, Hudson?
2: No, she doesn't.
6: I see. Hudson, how do you account for the contents of this bag?
2: I was butchering half a steer for a friend of mine in the country. He has a deep freeze.
6: Oh, that's rather thin, Hudson. Did you wear a silk dress size 10 to butcher the steer in?
2: It was his wife's. I'm having it cleaned at a special place I know of.
6: Yes, yes, of course. Better try again, Hudson.
0: There was no answer. There were no further questions. Inspector Henley knew his man. Time ticked away. The clock was quite loud. For an hour it ticked in silence. Finally, the perspiration beginning to bead his forehead. Jim Hudson began to talk.
2: All right, Inspector. I'll tell you. I guess I lost my head when she flew at me.
6: Oh, size 10 and she flew at you, Hudson.
2: I told her we were through, that I was going back to my wife. She heaved the coal scuttle. Then it was at the beaches at Pevensey Bay on April 13th, sir. She grabbed the poker. I defended myself. We had a devil of a struggle. She fell, struck her head on the andiron. She was dead. I must have gone completely crazy. I went into town, but that knife and the saw, I was afraid to tell anyone. I mean, my record and...
6: He said in this bedroom, Sergeant.
8: I've got something here, Inspector. In this biscuit tin.
6: Yes, you have. Neat packing job, I must say. Not much left of the poor girl, is there? I want a check of every hardware store in the neighborhood where Hudson lives. Oh, yes, near the railway station. Got that, Sergeant? I want the sales slip on those implements and the clerk who sold them, if possible.
9: Yes, Inspector, I remember the incident perfectly. The fellow came in whistling, asked about the knives in the window. He bought one, then asked for a small saw. Here's the slip, sir.
6: Well, this says April the 9th. Hudson claims he didn't buy these things until the 13th.
9: It was the 9th, Inspector. I'll stake my life on that.
6: It's no good, Hudson. You bought that knife and that saw on Friday the 9th. You went to Pevensey Bay prepared to do exactly what you did do. If we ever had evidence of premeditation, we've got it now. You're under arrest, charged with willful murder. And I must warn you that anything you say may be used in evidence.
0: Each clue in its place. The case was complete. Closed as tightly as that same Gladstone bag, which can be found today in the Black Museum.
10: Orson Welles will be back with you in just a moment.

0: Now here in person is Orson Welles.
1: There was no question about it. Jim Hudson, despite his claim, the usual claim of accidental death, was convicted of homicide and sentenced to the brief but final walk at 8 o'clock one winter morning. On the scaffold, his feet bound, the white hood already in its place over his head, the rope with its knot of 13 coils around his neck, Jim Hudson lunged forward, trying to escape the trap. The executioner pulled the lever, the trap fell. Jim was pulled backward, striking his head against the wooden flooring. He may have died before the rope had its customary effect. However, the Gladstone bag is still to be found in its customary place in Scotland Yard, in the Black Museum. Till we meet again next time, in the same place, and I tell you another story about the Black Museum, I remain, as always, obediently yours.
0: The Black Museum, starring Orson Welles, is presented by arrangement with Metro-Goldwyn-Mayer Radio Attractions. 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Produced by Harry Allen Towers.

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1: First Precinct, Sergeant Collins. You what? Now, gas? Where is it? East 70 what? What floor? You haven't found where it's coming from? That's right. Get the people out. See if you can locate where it's coming from. No. Now, that's all right. We'll take care of it.
2: You're in the muster room at the 21st Precinct, the nerve center. A call is coming through. You will follow the action taken pursuant to that call from this minute until the final report is written in the 124 room at the 21st Precinct.
1: You'll have assistance right away. Yes, sir, right away. No, just stay where you are. The officers will be there right away.
3: 21st Precinct. It's just lines on a map of the city of New York. Most of the 173,000 people wedged into the 9/10 of a square mile between Fifth Avenue and the East River wouldn't know if you asked them that they lived or worked in the 21st. Whether they know it or not, the security of their homes, their persons, and their property is the job of the men of the 21st Precinct.
2: The 21st, 160 patrolmen, 11 sergeants, and 4 lieutenants, of whom I'm the boss. My name is Kennelly, Frank Kennelly. I'm captain in command of the 21st. It was Tuesday morning. I'd been on the job since 8 when I turned out the platoon for the day tour. After I read and signed reports, I went on patrol of the precinct with Patrolman Farrell as my operator. As we turned off Park Avenue into 72nd Street, a signal 32 came over the air. 618 East 75th Street. Ambulance and emergency squad responding. Sounded like a gas case. I told Farrell to make the run. When we turned into the block, I could see that sector car number 1 was on the job. So was the sergeant's car. There was no sign of either the ambulance or the ESC car. 618 was a 5-story tenement building. A few passers-by and neighbors were beginning to gather on the sidewalk. There's the spot, pal. Pull in.
4: Yes, sir.
2: All right, let's go.
4: Right with you, Captain. That's either ESC or the ambulance coming now.
2: Yeah.
4: Keep the sidewalk clear, pal. Keep off the stoop.
2: That's all right, folks. Will you let it go, yeah?
4: You please get off the stoop.
2: Big here, pal.
4: Yes, sir. Boy, I can smell like gas out here. It's thick.
2: Pal.
4: Yes, sir.
2: Keep people away from those doorbells.
4: Yes, sir. Now, look, I told you to get off the stoop.
1: Sergeant Collins. Captain Kennelly.
5: Second floor, Captain.
1: All right.
5: Kennelly! What do you find out there? I don't think it's that good, Sergeant. Two tanks of people down. I want the building cleared. I'm sending them, Sergeant.
1: Sergeant?
5: Be back, Captain.
1: All right.
6: Anybody home in there? Open up. It's the police.
7: Where is it, Sergeant?
6: Beats me, Captain. We haven't been able to locate it.
7: Better locate it fast.
6: Open up in there.
7: And the building up.
6: Open up in there. There's nobody's home, Captain. We've been hitting every door. I sent a man up to third and another to fifth. We're clearing everybody out. It's not on this floor. Collie!
5: Yes, Sergeant.
6: Did you locate it?
5: Yes,
6: he's on the fourth floor, Captain. Whole hall smells of gas. No telling where it's coming from.
7: Well, who put in the call?
6: Super. He's up with Collie. Tenant smelled gas in the hall.
7: How about the main feed line?
6: I sent glass into the basement with the super squad to turn off the valve.
7: Good.
6: Now, come on, folks. Don't stand there and talk about it. Out on the street, please. Get in the sidewalk. Did you open your windows, folks?
8: Yes, sir.
6: And have your doors open?
8: All right.
6: Out of the building.
7: All right, come on.
6: Yes, sir.
7: Anybody cover the third floor yet?
6: Just quickly on the way up, Captain. I told those people to clear out, not them.
7: Let's try that one.
6: Smells pretty strong here.
9: Police officers, open up in there. Police officers, open up.
6: This could be it, Captain.
9: Open up.
6: Curly.
5: Yes, sir.
6: Come on down here. Bring the super with you.
5: Okay.
7: Well, this is it, I'm sure.
6: What do you want to do, Captain? Push the door in?
7: Yeah. All right, let's go. Together. Again. Now.
10: Is that it, Sergeant?
6: You think so, yeah. Let me see if I can kick it.
7: Go ahead. Try it again.
8: Yep, this is it, all right. Keep low. Coley, hit that window. I'll get this one.
10: Here's the...
8: Sergeant, get the stove.
11: I got it. They're shut off, Captain.
8: How's the other window, Coley?
10: Shut, Captain.
6: This looks like the carpet, Captain.
8: Yeah.
6: Coffee boiled over. Put out the flame. You ruined a good coffee pot.
8: Well, that looks like about it. Coley.
10: Yes, sir?
8: Take a look in that room. See if anybody's in there.
10: Yes.
8: Let's try this one, Sergeant.
6: Only one burner was on, Captain. Looks like an accident. Nobody in here?
8: Coley, anybody in that room?
10: Yes, sir, nobody.
8: Well, the ambulance and the EFD just got here. You can head them off, Sergeant. We don't need them.
6: Yes, sir, right away.
8: Say, Coley, where's the super?
10: I left him out in the hall, Captain.
8: Well, I want to talk to him.
6: Yes, sir.
8: Give this room a chance to air out.
12: Who is it down there, Phil? Yes, Sergeant.
8: Mr. Champisi.
12: One EFD in the ambulance. We won't need him. Coffee boiled over. Nobody hurt. Yes, sir.
8: You want to see me?
13: Yeah, this is Captain Kennelly, Mr. Philip Champisi, Superintendent.
8: Glad to know you. How are you? Real mess this turned out to be. Real mess. Well, it could have been worse.
6: I headed off the ambulance in the EFD, Captain.
8: Good. Hey, listen, was it necessary to kick the door in? Look at that. The panel is split. The lock is busted. Ain't worth much of anything now.
14: What'd you expect us to do, Mr. Champisi? There might have been somebody overcoming here, or a spark could have blown up the building.
8: Well, that's all well and good, but I'm the one that's got to explain to the landlord. I'm the one that's got to ask him for a new door and new hardware. This could never be fixed. Never. Even the frame he's shot. Look.
14: What's the name of the tenant here?
8: The tenant?
14: Yeah.
8: Well, the tenant is a fellow named Harrods, Alfred Harrods. Listen, is any damage inside?
6: Just to the coffee pot.
8: Oh, well, that ain't the landlord. That's his, Harrods. None of these flats furnished. The tenant's got to furnish their own furniture and furnishings. Where is he?
14: What do you mean, where is he?
8: Where'd he go? Well, listen, as long as he pays his rent, he can come and go as he pleases. I don't keep track of him. Can we take a look inside? I just want to check for sure there's no damage. I got to call the landlord, give him the whole story.
6: And get this pretty well cleared out by now, huh, Captain?
8: Yeah, I'd imagine. Landlord's going to hit the ceiling about this door.
14: Still smells pretty bad of gas in here.
8: Oh, it's all right. You don't have any idea where this tenant could be.
14: Well, I told you. Did you call the police?
8: Yeah, that was me. Mrs. Truro on the fourth floor come down, knocked on my door. She said she smelled gas in the hall, you know. Well, I came upstairs, I checked immediately. Sure enough. But I couldn't tell where it was coming from, though. I had the same trouble as you, so I called.
14: Mm-hmm.
8: Well, who knows what could happen in a situation like that? You got to call. Don't look like there was any damage to stove, huh?
14: Listen, Mr. Champisi, this whole thing was very lucky.
8: Yeah, very lucky. New door.
14: Now, the place could have been blown sky high. I want you to call the station house when this tenant gets home. I want to send an officer over here to talk to him about going out and leaving a pot of coffee on the fire.
8: Talk to him myself.
14: Well, you call the station house.
8: Yeah, okay, I'll call.
6: He's calling.
10: Yes, sir.
6: Go downstairs and tell Farrell he can let the tenants up now. It's all over.
10: Yes, sir.
8: He should be given a piece of somebody's mind.
14: Where does he work?
8: Well, I don't know. He's a salesman, I think. He sells things.
14: Yeah?
8: What? Well, I don't know. I never asked him. He paid up 2 months' rent in advance when he moved in, so I wasn't too curious.
14: Well, how long has he lived here?
8: Oh, 3-4 weeks. You know, he had a phone put in? The only phone in the building. Besides mine, which the landlord stands good for. The guy can afford a phone, I don't worry too much.
14: Did you see him this morning?
8: No. No, I don't budge out of my place. Not unless I have to.
6: I still smell a little gas in here, Captain.
14: Well, check that burner again.
6: Yes, sir.
8: Looks off to me.
10: It is.
14: Well, open up the oven.
10: Yes, sir. Well, what do you know?
8: Hey, that's a fine thing to keep in the oven. Papers.
14: What is it, Sergeant?
10: Policy slip.
14: Let's see that.
8: No wonder the guy looks like a millionaire.
10: Just some cash, Captain.
8: Hey, is all that good?
10: It's good.
8: I never saw so much money in a lump.
14: Looks like we've got a policy drop, Sergeant.
10: Yes, sir.
8: Well, listen, I didn't know what the guy did. Don't hold it against me that he lived here. Tenant is a tenant until he proves himself otherwise.
14: Coley.
10: Yes, sir?
14: Let's see what else we can find around here, Sergeant.
10: Yes, sir, Captain.
14: Give Sergeant Collins a hand.
10: Yes, sir.
14: Let's start over here.
8: You never know about some people. Numbers game in my building. You just never know.
14: On discovery that the flat in which there had been a gas leak was occupied by a person in apparent violation of the gambling laws, I instructed Sergeant Collins to notify the desk officer at the 21st, who in turn would notify the office of the division commander, so that plainclothesmen responsible for the enforcement of gambling laws would be sent to the scene to investigate. As this notification was being made, a more thorough search of the premises was conducted by patrolmen Coley and Farrell under my supervision and in the presence of the civilian witness, Philip Champisi, the superintendent of the building. In a closet were found two electric calculating machines and tally sheets in addition to the policy slips and the cash.
15: 80, 800, 20, 35, 45, 6, 7, 8, 9, 50, 1, 2, 3, 4, 5, 6, 7.
14: Like a gold
15: mine. $2,857, Captain.
14: All right, Coley. Enter the amount in your memorandum book.
15: Listen.
8: Hey, now, here's an opportunity. Let's all go to Belmont. We could still make the daily double.
13: You want to sign my book, Captain?
14: Yeah.
8: Hey, what's all the production? Are you afraid this Harrods guy might say you shortchanged him?
14: Well, we just don't want to give him anything to say. Val?
16: Yes, sir.
14: You got all that stuff together?
16: Yes, sir. We'll need a bushel basket for all these policy slips, Captain. Boy, this guy was running some bank.
14: Mr. Champisi.
8: Yeah. What happens to all the money?
14: Oh, it gets turned over to the property clerk until the court determines who's the rightful owner.
8: Well, listen, could you give me some consideration? You know, if I didn't put in the call, you never would have found it.
14: When did you say this Mr. Harrods moved in here?
8: Oh, I don't know, 3-4 weeks ago.
14: And he told you he was a salesman?
8: Yeah, that's right.
14: He didn't tell you anything else?
8: What do you mean?
14: He didn't tell you what he sold?
8: Well, listen, I didn't know anything about him. What can I do?
16: Now, listen, Captain.
14: Are the plainclothesmen on the way, Sergeant?
16: Yes, sir. But one of the tenants told me he saw the girlfriend of the fellow who has this flat standing outside in the crowd.
8: Oh, yeah. I forgot to tell you about his girlfriend.
14: Is she still there?
16: She was when I came up. I told Farrell to keep an eye on her.
14: Take charge here, Sergeant.
16: Yes, sir.
14: Come on, Mr. Champisi.
8: Yeah. Man, what a day. You live to be 100 and never see so much excitement, huh? How about a smoke, Captain? Give me that.
14: Oh,
8: I'm sorry. The gas. Yeah, excuse me, I forgot, Captain.
14: Well, you better remember, or you'll never get anywhere near 100. Come on, let's get downstairs. Although the flat in which the gas leak had occurred was obviously a policy drop, there was no conclusive evidence that would lead to a conviction of either Harrods or any of his associates, despite the large amount of cash discovered, the calculating machines, the policy slips, and the tally sheets. Both the policy slips and the tally sheets were from previous day's play, and it's a good idea to have evidence showing the play was made on the day of the arrest. It was my thought to keep the girlfriend of Harrods under surveillance until the plainclothesmen arrived. Then, as they thought best, they could question her, take her to the station house, or attempt to follow her in order to connect him directly with the evidence. On the way downstairs, I told the super of the building that I wanted to stand outside on the stoop and talk to him, apparently in connection with the accident. I warned him not to look in the direction of the girl, nor point to her.
8: All right, I'll do just like you say.
14: Count on it, Captain. I hope I can. Val.
16: Yes, sir.
14: Don't look in her direction, but which girl is it?
16: See the gray Plymouth coupe parked at the curb there?
14: Yeah.
16: She's standing right next to it, Captain. The blonde, about 25 years old, 5'4", has on a beige coat.
14: Yeah.
8: That's her, all right. I've seen her go up to visit him time and time again.
14: I asked her not to look over there.
8: I didn't look. I just glimpsed. Just talk to me.
14: What do you want me to talk about?
8: Weather?
14: That'll do.
8: Well, looks like it's going to turn into a nice day after all, huh? You know, when I woke up today, looked out the window, I had my doubts.
14: Listen, Captain, what happens to the $2,850? Does he get that back?
16: I told you he does if he can prove it's lawfully his.
14: Oh.
8: Well, who is it you're waiting for?
14: Detective?
16: Plainclothesman.
8: What's the difference? Plainclothesman, detective?
14: I always thought they were the same.
16: No. Plainclothesmen are assigned to enforce gambling and vice laws.
14: Oh.
16: Detectives investigate all other serious crimes.
8: You know, I never knew that.
16: I suppose a lot of people don't.
8: Oh, you'd be surprised. You'd be very surprised.
14: Have you seen her here very often, Mr. Champisi?
8: On occasion.
14: On several occasions.
16: When? Daytime or at night?
14: Both.
8: But my wife, she knows everything that's on around here. My wife says she's here all the time. Day, night, afternoon.
13: She's turning to go, Captain.
14: Yeah, I see her. Any sign of the plainclothesman?
13: No, sir.
8: What are you going to do? This is getting to be a situation.
14: Stay here, Sal.
16: Yes, sir.
14: You too. Excuse me, please.
17: Yes, sir. Hey,
14: what was the... Pardon me.
15: Miss,
18: wait a minute.
15: Me?
18: Yeah. What's your name, miss?
15: Who are you?
18: I'm a police officer.
15: What do you want to know my name for?
18: I want to know.
15: Gloria. Gloria Nathan.
18: Who's your friend in that building?
15: What building?
18: 618 East 75th.
15: I don't think I have to tell you that.
18: It's Al Harrod, isn't it?
15: No, it isn't.
18: Well, who is it then?
15: Nobody.
18: Well, why were you standing outside there?
15: Well, I was just curious. I'm entitled to be curious when there's excitement going on.
18: It's Al Harrod, isn't it? He's your friend.
15: No.
18: You came by to see him this morning. When you were walking down the street toward the place, you saw the police there. You were worried. You found out the gas leak was in his place.
15: Listen, I don't know any Al Harrods. I told you that. I was just standing there because I was curious, that's all.
18: Look, Gloria, you don't want to get into trouble, do you?
15: I won't get in trouble.
18: You will if you keep telling me one lie after another.
15: What can you do to me? You can't do anything to me.
18: Would you mind walking back to the building with me?
15: Of course I'd mind.
18: Well, let's walk back anyway.
15: I haven't done anything. I don't see why you're picking on me just because I was curious.
18: Well, there's a few things we want to get straightened out.
15: If you want to get something straightened out, that's no business of mine. What's it got to do with me?
18: Mr. Champese.
15: Person is entitled to be curious.
19: You call me, Jeff?
18: Yes. Is this young woman a friend of Al Harrod?
19: Yeah, he's a friend of his. I seen her go up there.
15: That's a lie.
19: Plenty of times.
15: I never even heard of any Al Harrod.
19: The plane closed, Miss Captain.
15: This is getting to be ridiculous.
19: You're telling him?
20: Hello, Captain.
18: Thomas, how have you been?
20: Fine. I understand you struck gold.
18: That's right.
15: Look, all this is well and good, but what do you want with me? I've got a right to know.
18: Sure, you've got a right to know. We're going to take you to the station house. One of the plainclothes men went upstairs to take charge of the premises while the other accompanied the young woman, Gloria Navin, and I to the station house. A policewoman was sent for to make a search of the suspect. In the meantime, Patrolman Coley and Sergeant Burns returned to the station house with the money found in the flat. This was turned over to the desk officer and entered in the blotter. In about a half hour, the policewoman arrived and made a search of the clothing and purse of the suspect. Nearly 1,000 policy slips and about $400 in cash was found on her person. While the policewoman sat nearby, Gloria was questioned in my office.
20: Well, look, you know what's going to happen to you, don't you?
15: No, I don't know. What?
20: As soon as we get through talking to you, I'm going to take you out there to the desk and book you in. Then you're going to ride down to court and talk to the judge.
15: They won't keep me. I've got the number of a bondsman. All I have to do is call him.
20: That only lets you out until the trial. What good's the bondsman going to do you after you're sentenced? You're headed straight for the house of detention. You ever been in there?
15: No. No, I haven't.
20: No, I didn't know. That's why I asked you. You know you can get a year out of this, Gloria?
15: No, he wouldn't be that tough. Well, never that tough in these kind of cases.
20: Ask the captain.
15: It'd be a suspended sentence or a fine, maybe. You know that.
20: Well, I don't know. The judge is going to say to me, he's going to say that you cooperate, officer. And what can I say? All I can do is tell him the truth. All I can say is, Judge, she wasn't a bit of help. Her boyfriend had this policy drop, but there wasn't a bit of conclusive evidence up there. She had all the incriminating evidence in her possession. She wouldn't help us at all. I've seen people stand up there. They think, who are you hurting making a little book or writing a few numbers tickets? They think the most they'll get out of it is a slap on the wrist. And wham, they get it right between the eyes. And it doesn't make any difference what you think or what I think about it. Gambling is a violation of the law. The way things are, pressure's on the judges, too. They let somebody off easy in a gambling case would be criticized. They've been handing out some jolts down there, isn't that right, Captain?
18: Oh, yeah, so I hear.
15: He wouldn't give me a year.
20: You want to take the chance, it's up to you. All I can tell him is that you want a bit of help.
15: Supposing I was some help. I wouldn't want to do a year. It's not worth it.
20: Well, like I said, all I can do is tell him the truth. But it stands to reason you'd get a lot more consideration if I could tell him, for instance, that you helped us knock over a big policy bank.
15: He'd kill me. He'd just kill me.
20: Who?
15: Al. He beats me up for no reason at all. What would he do to me if I gave him a reason?
18: Well, it wasn't your fault that he was stupid enough to go away and leave the fire burning under the coffee, was
15: it? No, but he's not going to look at it that way. You don't know Al. I'd like to help you, but you know how it is.
20: Well, that's too bad. I'd like to help you, too. Shame we can't do anything for each other. Let's book her in, Captain. No sense wasting any more time.
18: Come on, Gloria. This way.
15: He wouldn't be that tough on me, the judge.
20: I can't tell you what's on the judge's mind. This way. No sense making any predictions. It all depends.
15: There's nothing to do but take my chances.
18: Stand right up to the desk, eh?
20: I want to book her in, Sergeant.
21: What's her name?
20: M-A-V-A-N. Gloria. How old are you, Gloria?
15: 24th.
0: Address?
15: 321 Lewiston Avenue.
0: In Manhattan?
15: In Manhattan, yes. Listen, the only thing I'm worried about is what he'd do to me. Alan.
20: He couldn't do anything to you if you never saw him again. But if you're that crazy about him, what's the use of talking?
15: Who said I'm crazy about him?
0: Where were you born?
15: In the Bronx. Listen, I'm not going to do a year for him. That'd be crazy, wouldn't it?
20: That's what I've been trying to impress on you. Who's going to look out for you if you don't look out for yourself?
0: Any prior arrests and convictions?
20: One arrest. No convictions.
15: All right, what do you want to know? Am I a friend of Al Harris? Yes. Do I work for him, too? Yes. What else?
18: Is there any way he could have known about what happened at his place today?
15: Only if I called him and told him. That was the only way.
20: Where was he?
15: You know, around. Making his collections and meeting his runners. He couldn't have known. There's no way.
20: Where is he now?
15: I don't know where he is now, but I know where he'll be at 2 o'clock.
20: Where?
15: He'll be at a bar and grill in Yorkville, 736 East 85th. He meets a couple of his collectors there every day. They turn over their play and the collections to him.
20: In the bar?
15: No. He parks his car. They all got keys to the trunk. He just sits in there while they drop the play and money in the trunk of his car. When he comes out, it's all ready to drive away. He just sits in there and drinks beer. Is that what you wanted to know? I told you. You going to save me that year?
20: Like I said, I'll tell him the truth.
15: Okay. Oh, he'll get out on bond and he'll beat me up. He'll just beat the living daylights out of me.
20: All right, if you're worried about that, we'll see that you get protection. He won't lay a hand on you.
15: Listen, please worry about your own job. If Al wants to beat me up, that's between me and him.
18: We took Lawyer back into my office, and she supplied us with all the information she was able to furnish. It was decided that Thomas's partner remain at the flat in the event Al Harrods returned there unexpectedly. At 2:45, I accompanied Thomas to the vicinity of the bar and grill on East 85th Street. Gloria could give us only a hazy description of his car, and we were unable to spot it parked on the street. A little after 3 o'clock, we walked into the bar and grill. Gloria had described Al Harrods as a short and rather heavy-set man. She said he would probably be wearing a plaid sports shirt, a type for which he had a passion.

0: There's a fella in a plaid shirt back there in the booth.
1: Al Harrods, did she say?
0: That's the name he used.
1: Al Board, Captain. I've been wondering where he was the last couple of months.
0: You know him, huh?
1: Real well. Well, hello, Al.
2: Oh, hi.
1: Stand up, Al.
2: Now, listen, I'm clean.
1: Come on, stand up.
2: All right.
1: That's the way. I guess you are clean.
2: You could have taken my word for it.
1: You know, I was just thinking about you the other day, Al.
2: Oh, were you?
1: I sure was. This is Captain Kennelly.
2: Hello. How are you?
1: You don't mind if we sit down, do you, Al?
2: No. Help yourself.
1: Thanks.
2: Plenty of room. Captain, did he say? You're a cop, too?
1: That's right. What have you been doing with yourself lately, Al? I haven't seen you around.
2: Well, you know, that last 90 days in Rikers Island cured me. And I said to myself, Al, it don't pay. Hang up. That's no hotel in the mountains over there on Rikers Island, you know. Dump the racket.
1: How you getting along?
2: Fine. Just fine.
1: Live around here?
2: No, I'm over Jersey now. Well, what are you doing here? You still working out of this division?
1: That's right.
2: You too, Captain?
1: He's commander of the 21st Precinct.
2: No kidding.
1: Captain, this Al is an example of how a good boy can turn out to be an honest citizen. You stick him a couple of times and he learns the racket doesn't pay. You're living in Jersey, hmm?
2: Yeah, that's right.
1: You working?
2: Oh, yeah. I'm breaking my back every day. Working for my wife's brother over there. He's got a poultry business.
1: You don't say.
2: Yeah, up to crack of dawn every day.
1: Well, what are you doing in the big city?
2: Oh, just came over to see a fella, a friend of mine. You want something, Captain? I'll get the girl over.
0: No, thanks.
1: So I cured you, huh?
2: Yes, sir. Yeah, I'm walking that tightrope now. I'm on a square and I love it.
1: Well, didn't I tell you? You wouldn't believe me.
2: Well, I believe you now, Mr. Thomas. I'll never forget you.
1: Won't you, Al?
2: No, sir.
1: You know, I've been a long time in this job, Al. It's not many guys you run into who can make you feel that you accomplished something. You make me feel that way, Al, and I appreciate it.
2: I appreciate it, too, Mr. Thomas.
1: Captain, this guy's made my day. You wouldn't kid me, Al.
2: Well, would I lie to you, Mr. Thomas?
1: No, Al, I don't believe you would.
2: No, not me, brother. I learned. That's for the birds. Well, I gotta go.
1: It's nice to see you, Al.
2: Yeah.
1: Just a second, Al. We're going too.
2: Oh.
1: Captain, if I know this guy, I'll bet you he's hustling policy slips across the river in Jersey.
2: I'm telling you, I'm out of it. Since I finished that bit on Rikers Island, I'm out of it. After you, Captain.
1: Thanks.
2: I mean, I play the numbers once in a while.
1: Mm-hmm. Well, that's not so bad.
2: But book 'em? Not me, brother. I had my stomach full of that. That's for the birds. Well, here's my car.
1: Yeah, it sure is for the birds, Al. And you're a vulture with a 20-foot wingspread.
2: Yeah.
0: All right. Open up the trunk of your car.
2: I don't know. What's going on?
0: Go on, open it up.
1: Al, we hit your place on 75th Street. We got you $2,800 in cash and a go-kart full of policy slips.
0: Put the key in.
2: Well, what are you stringing me along for, a 20-foot wing spread?
1: You were stringing yourself along, Al.
2: Well, you could be frank.
1: Well, look. Another gold mine, Captain.
2: Maple cruelly let me think I conned you out of it.
0: All right, close it up. Be careful, Thomas. Watch that he doesn't fly away. He's a bird.
3: First Precinct, Sergeant Collins. What is this? 3361? How was he shot? How many hold up men? Just one. Which way?
0: And so it goes, around the clock, through the week, every day, every year. A police precinct in the city of New York is a flesh and blood merry-go-round. Anyone can catch the brass ring. Or the brass ring can catch anyone.
4: 21st Precinct, a factual account of the way the police work in the world's largest city, is presented with the official cooperation of the Patrolmen's Benevolent Association, an organization of more than 20,000 members of the Police Department, City of New York. Everett Sloan in the role of Captain Kennelly, P. Featured in tonight's cast were Mandel Kramer, Bill Quinn, Bill Lipton, Joan Loring, Bill Zuckert, John Sylvester, and Jack Orison. 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
1: 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He used good and plenty candy to make his train run.
3: Charlie says, love my good and plenty. Charlie says, really rings the bell. Charlie says, love my good and plenty. Don't know any other candy that I love so well.
0: Do you know the one-word recipe for cheesecake?
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0: The number one ladies' detective agency, written and dramatized by Alexander McCall Smith. Episode 1. There's no such thing as free food.
1: I am Maro Motswe, Precious from Motswe, founder and owner of the number one ladies' detective agency of Gaborone in Botswana. It is not a big agency, just two of us, Mama Kutsi and me. Or maybe

0: It is not a big agency, just two of us, Mama Kutsi and me. Or maybe two and a half, because we now have Mr. Polopetsi, who came to work in Mr. JLB Metekoni's garage after I knocked him off his bicycle while driving my van. I felt sorry for him, because he had been falsely imprisoned, and then I had knocked him down. So we gave him a job, and he helps a bit. He is very keen, but he does not always get things right. I am not the sort of detective who deals with criminal affairs. There is not very much of that sort of thing in Botswana. I am a woman who deals with the problems that people have in their lives, and oh dear, there are many of those. Why aren't people a bit more careful? Then they would not find themselves in such trouble. That is what I said to my assistant, Mama Kutsi, while I was sitting in my office one day, drinking a cup of Red Bush tea, as I like to do on a hot afternoon when there is nothing much happening and the air is heavy. Mama Kutsi has worked for me from the beginning, just after she left the Botswana Secretarial College with a final mark of 97%. She is a very fine lady. And now she has a fiancé, a man called Puti Radiputi, who is the owner of the Double Comfort Furniture Store and quite well off. Mama Kutsi was sitting at her desk opposite mine, looking up at the ceiling, where a tiny white gecko was making its way across the ceiling boards, upside down. And I said, "Well, Mama Kutsi, why is it that people get themselves into such a fix? People should be more careful. They really should. Why can't they think things through before they do things that they're bound to regret, even just a few minutes later? Why can't they just think, Ma?"
1: "It's because they're weak, Ma Ramotse. People are weak. Everyone is. Even me. I am weak. Sometimes."
0: "Well, maybe. But even if you are weak sometimes..."
1: "Not very often, Ma. I wouldn't want you to think..."
0: "Of course not. And I don't know what your weaknesses are, even if you are weak, just very occasionally. You don't get yourself into trouble, do you? You think about things. You're careful."
1: "I might be, Ma. But then not everyone is. Look at this newspaper here. Look at the problem page. Auntie Emang. Look at the problems that people get in their lives. Just look at them."
0: "You've been reading Auntie Emang again. That woman. Where does she find those people?"
1: "She doesn't have to find them, Ma. They come to her. They write to her from all over the country. Francistown, Labatsi, Kasani, everywhere. They always write into her. There is no shortage of people with big problems, Ma. Listen to this one." "This is from Mole Polole, from somebody who calls himself Anxious in Mole Polole. Listen. "Dear Auntie Emang, I am a boy who is very much in love. I am in love with one girl, and I wrote her a very nice letter full of love remarks."
0: "Love remarks?"
1: "That's what he says, Ma. These young men can be very strange when they are in love. Here is what he says. Full of love remarks. However, I am also a very stupid young man, and I gave this letter by mistake to the sister of the girl I am in love with. This girl thought that the letter was for her, and she smiled very warmly at me. So now what am I to do about letting the other girl know that I am really in love with her and not with her sister, who thinks I am in love with her? What am I to do, Auntie Emang?"
0: "That is a very difficult situation, Ma. What does Auntie Emang say?"
1: "Oh, let me see. Dear Anxious in Mole Polole, the simple answer to your question is that you cannot get out of this. If you tell one of the girls that she has received a letter intended for her sister, then she will be very sad. Her sister, the one you really intended to write to in the first place, will then think that you have been unkind to her sister and made her upset. She will not like you for this. The answer is that you must stop seeing both of these girls and you must start working hard for your examinations. When you have worked hard

0: and found a good job, then you can find another girl to fall in love with. But make sure that you address the letter to that girl very carefully.
1: That is hard advice, Mama Kofi. Poor boy.
0: She is not a soft lady, this Auntie Emma. She is very direct.
1: But sometimes I think that she's a bit rude, Ma. When you give advice, you can do it
0: gently. Yes, that is the best way to give advice. Gently. So that sometimes the person you're giving advice to doesn't even know that advice is being given.
1: Listen to that. What do you think they're up to through there in the garage?
0: The apprentices. That will be Charlie. I'd never let him fix my car if I had one.
2: Stop, stop it, Charlie. That's enough. How many times have I told you never to force machinery?
3: But it's worked, boss. Look, I've got the wheel off. Those bolts had rusted through. You have to use force with rust, boss. Everybody knows that.
2: Everybody does not know that, Charlie. There's such a thing as oil, you know. A drop of oil often does the trick.
3: Yes, yes, Mr. J.L.B. Matakoni. Oil helps. But when something's really rusted, a bit of force, bam! And everything's working perfectly. Anyway, boss, it's time for tea. Those ladies through there will be putting the kettle on now. Hey, did you see the match last night, boss?
2: You're talking about the Zebras. The match against Zambia.
3: Yes, I was there, boss. Somebody gave me a ticket.
2: I was not there, but I'm happy the Zebras won. That is a good thing for Botswana.
3: And a bad thing for those Zambians, boss. You should have seen them afterwards, standing outside the stadium, crying their eyes out like babies. Oh, they were sad, those Zambians.
2: Hey, you should not speak like that. Anybody can lose. The Zebras could have lost. Then who would have been doing the crying then?
3: But they didn't lose, boss. The Zambians lost. That's why they were crying.
2: Well, enough of that. If we are going to have tea, then we should have it now. Then we can get back to this car. I think we are going to need new brake pads, Charlie. Wipe your hands, Charlie.
0: So, you have come for your tea.
2: Uh-huh.
0: What was that noise out there? Was that you, Charlie?
2: You cannot fix a car without making a little noise.
3: Even you should know that, Mama Kutsi.
0: But why is it that Mr. J.L.B. Matakoni never makes a noise when he's fixing a car? Are you saying he's not a good mechanic? Are you saying that you know more than he does?
1: You two stop arguing. The tea will never be made if you spend all your time arguing. Mama Kutsi, the kettle has boiled. Would you mind making the tea?
0: I'm very happy to do that, Ma. Then we can get on with...
1: Mama Kutsi, what is happening?
0: There's a...
1: What is it, Ma? There's a what?
0: A snake, Ma Ramotse. Charlie, Mr. J.L.B. Matakoni, don't move. Stand quite still. Don't move.
2: A snake? Where is it, Ma?
0: There. Look over there behind the waste paper baskets. Over there, see?
1: I can see it. Yes. Mr. J.L.B. Matakoni... There's a big snake behind the waste paper basket. Can you see it?
3: I can see it too, Ma. I will deal with it. Don't move anybody. I'm going to kill it with this spanner.
0: It will bite you, Charlie. You'll need a long stick.
3: No. I can throw the spanner. I will hit it and kill it.
1: No, Charlie. Wait. Charlie!
0: Charlie, look what you've done. It's angry now. Get out, everybody. Quick, get out. Look what you've done, you stupid boy. We're outside now and the snake is trapped in the office. And it's angry. What are you going to do now, Charlie?
2: I don't think that was a good idea, Charlie. I don't see how we're going to be able to open the office door. If we do, the snake will come out and bite us. They're faster than we are, you know.
0: Yes, Charlie. You've really done it now. You're the one who'll have to go in there and deal with it. And if it bites you and you die, then that will be your own fault for throwing the spanner at it.
3: What else could I do? You answer me that, Ma. You just screamed, didn't you? Snakes don't like screaming. That's what made it cross.
1: I think that snakes are deaf, Charlie. They don't have ears, do they?
3: They do have ears, Ma. They can hear screams.
0: Oh, yes? Well, where are their ears, Charlie? Show me a snake's ears. Are they sticking out of the side of their heads? Is that where they are?
1: I don't think that it helps to argue about these things, everybody.
2: And I suggest that nobody throw anything else. I'm going to telephone Mokoloti.
0: Oh.
2: No, from in there, from the garage phone. They will come and collect it. Neil will. That is their business. They rescue all sorts of animals.
3: A snake is not an animal, boss.
2: Including snakes. And if it's not an animal, young man, then what is it?
4: Now, if you just stand back, Mana Motswe. There we are. Would you mind holding the top of this sack for me? Oh. Don't worry. The snake is down at the bottom. That is him, that bumpy bit there.
1: I do not like snakes very much, Neil. It's different for you. This is your job. All these creatures.
4: Don't worry. Now, that's right. Just hold the top, and I'm going to put the splatter in. No, don't shake it. Just hold it steady. Here we are. The grappler goes in, and up you come. You've got a fine specimen of a cobra.
1: Those are wicked eyes.
4: Well, I can't say that any creature's wicked, Ma. The snake, for instance, keeps rats down. Now, I'm going to let him go very gently, and
1: he'll get us.
4: That's the last thing he'll do. Look. I'm going to open the grappler jaws very gently. So. And there we go. Goodbye. He's off to start a new life in the bush.
1: Oh.
4: See, that wasn't hard, was it now? Now then, if you just pass me the sack, we can walk back to the camp and I'll get some tea made for you and your driver. You are a tea drinker, aren't you, Mara Motswe?
1: I am. And that man who came with me is not my driver. He's my assistant, Mr. Polo Petsy.
4: Ah.
1: He works in the garage most of the time. But he helps in the agency from time to time. He's the one who got the cobra into that sack. You wouldn't know to look at him, but he is brave. You should never judge things from the outside, Neil. That is one thing I've learned in my years as a private detective. Don't judge things from the outside. Look inside. See what's there. That's what counts. Red bush tea. You know what I like, Neil.
4: Well, I'd rather take it myself, Mara Motswe. I keep off the caffeine if I can.
1: Very wise. This is very refreshing. I find that a cup of red bush tea helps. Helps to clear the brain.
4: And you, Mr. Polopesi? You'll have a cup of tea too?
5: I will, Mr. Neil. Thank you.
4: So, Mara Motswe, that's the snake taken care of. Much better than killing it, wouldn't you say?
1: Yes, but I am not happy thinking of it out there in the bush, taking birds' eggs and so on.
4: Well, snakes have to live. You know, I saw the most extraordinary thing the other day. A python trying to swallow an ostrich egg. Can you imagine? He was only stopped when the mother ostrich turned up and objected. If the python hadn't made himself scarce, he wouldn't have stood a chance.
5: Nobody stands a chance against an ostrich.
4: Now, but you know what to do if you find yourself faced with an angry ostrich?
5: No.
4: You'll be all right, providing you're wearing a hat, and you can grab a stick or a pole.
5: Oh, so I have a hat and a stick. What then?
4: Why? You put your hat on the stick, yeah? And hold it high above your head. That way the ostrich thinks that you're taller than it is, and it backs off. You're not very bright, you see.
1: Well, what did you think of that place? Have you been there before?
5: I like it.
1: So do I. They're doing good work there. All those animals. But you know when you went off at the end, just before we left, Neil told me something strange.
5: Oh, something more about an ostrich?
1: No, not that. He said that there was something going wrong in the camp. He said that it was usually a very happy place, but he said that now there was something worrying the people who worked there. He said that there was an atmosphere.
5: I'm not sure how you can tell there's an atmosphere.
1: That's because you are a man, Mr. Polopetsi. Sometimes it is hard for men to tell that there is an atmosphere because they are so concerned with all the important things that concern men. He said that there was something making the people unhappy.
5: Why doesn't he ask them?
3: But you always say that, Mara Matwe. If you want to find the answer to something, ask people.
0: Yes, I do say that, Ra. And he has asked them.
3: Well, what did they say?
0: Nothing. That's where my system breaks down. You ask somebody something and he says nothing. So they're saying nothing. They just look miserable, Neil says. They look as if something awful is happening or about to happen. He can't get to the bottom of it.
3: Oh, this is very bad. You know, I didn't think that things were right there either. When you went off with Neil to release the snake and I stayed behind at the camp, I tried to talk to one of the women around the kitchen.
0: And what did she have to say?
3: Nothing. She looked away, like this. Her eyes went away. That is always a sign.
0: There's something going on. Neil asked me.
3: Oh, to find out?
0: Yes, and I must help him. Although I know it's going to be one of those cases.
3: One of what cases?
0: One of those cases where there's no fee involved. But there we are. That is what life is like, Mr. Polo Petsy. You get paid for some things and you don't get paid for others.
3: Yes.
0: But then, to even it all up, you get something free yourself and others you have to pay for. Which is true, I think. There are clients I will help for nothing and those who I have to ask to pay. Mind you, I would probably help everybody for nothing. I would never turn anybody away. And I suppose Mr. JLB Metekoni is the same. He has never turned a car away from the garage, no matter how poor it may be. So, when Mama Kutsi asked me, when I got back to the garage, whether she should open a fee sheet for Neil and his problems at Mukolodi, I shook my head. I could tell that she did not approve of this, because later that day, when our next client arrived, she whispered to me just before she showed her in.
1: No more charity, Mara Motswe. This lady will have to pay a fee. We have to charge somebody.
0: Shh, Ma, I know. Please, let this lady in.
1: Yes, Ma.
0: Hello, Ma.
1: Jumela, Ma.
0: Please, come in. I am Mara Motswe, and this is Mama Kutsi. She is my...
1: The assistant detective.
0: Yes, the assistant detective. Will you be kind enough to put on the kettle, Mama Kutsi?
1: Oh.
0: You will have tea, won't you, Ma? Oh,
6: thank you, Ma. My name is Poppy Maupay. I told you that on the telephone, I think. Mm-hmm. Please, just call me Poppy.
0: Thank you, Ma. I mean Poppy. Thank you. And tell me, are you a cook?
6: Well, yes, Ma. How do you know that? Have we met before?
0: No, we have not met. But I have a feeling that you are a cook.
6: You must be a very clever woman to work that out, Mara Motswe. But I suppose that is what you do.
0: People's jobs tell us a lot about them. You are a cook, perhaps, because... Now let me think. Is it because you like eating? No, that cannot be. You are a cook because you are married to a cook. Is that right?
6: I cannot believe you know all this, Ma. This is very strange.
0: The reason why I know this is because I read the papers. 3 weeks ago, or was it four, there was a photo of you in the papers. You had won a big cooking competition. And the papers said that you were a cook at a college here in Gaborone and your husband was a chef at one of the big hotels. That is how I know these things, Ma.
6: Oh, so you are not so clever. Oh, no, I did not mean that. I meant that you just keep your eyes open.
1: And that is a clever thing to do, I think, Ma. Here's your tea.
6: Thank you, Ma. May I talk to you now?
0: It is a good time to talk. The tea is in front of us. There are birds on the tree outside. It is a good time to talk.
6: It is a very private matter, Ma. Very private.
0: If it is a marriage question, Ma, just remember that Mama Kutsi over there, and myself, we've heard everything that there is to be heard on such matters. There is nothing we have not heard.
1: That's right, Ma. Mm-hmm. Nothing. Once, this woman came in and she said...
0: Thank you, Mama Kutsi. So, don't worry, Ma.
3: You need not be embarrassed.
6: It is nothing to do with marriage, ma. My husband is a good man. Uh-huh. We are happily married. No, I have not come to talk about that. I have come because I am frightened.
7: Oh.
6: I am frightened that I am going to lose my job. And if that happens, how are we going to pay for the house we have bought? All my wages go on payments for that, ma. Every tepe. So if I lose my job, we shall have to move. And you know how difficult it is to get somewhere nice to live.
3: It is not easy. But why are you frightened of losing your job?
6: I'll tell you, ma, in a moment. It is a good job, you know? It is in the kitchens at the college over there.
3: Mm-hmm.
6: You know the one near the supermarket? I was very happy when I got this job. I had worked hard at catering school, and I wanted to show them that I could do the job well. And I did. I am the second cook there. The chief cook is a lady called Masao. When I went there first, she was very good to me. She helped me settle in. She showed me what to do, and she made sure I got a pay rise when I had been there 1 year. I was very happy. Until I discovered that something bad was going on.
3: I'm sorry to hear that, Ma.
1: There's always something bad going on. Everything seems fine, and then there is something bad going on.
6: Yes, there was. Ma Sao, you see, had a husband. I had seen him about the place from time to time. Then one day, one of the cleaning ladies said to me, "That man is eating all the food. He is eating all the best food." I said to her, "What do you mean, ma? What is going on?" And she told me. She said that there was a storeroom in the college and that he came there for a meal. Matsau cooked a nice meal for him, the best meat, and then gave this to him in the storeroom. On other days, when he didn't come in to eat in the storeroom, she would take packets of meat back home and cook it for him there. Government food.
1: Taxpayers' food, eh?
6: Yes. At first, I didn't believe it. But then I saw that this man, who was already quite fat, was getting fatter and fatter. Of course, the husbands of good cooks are often fatter than other men.
3: Mm-hmm.
6: That is natural, I suppose. But one day, I decided to check up. I watched Masao, and I saw what was going on. I saw it with my own eyes, Maramotswe. Masao was busy with something in the kitchen. Then I saw her go to an oven and take out a plate with one of those metal covers on top of it.
3: Mm-hmm.
6: She looked about, but she did not see me watching her. She went out of the kitchen and disappeared into the old storeroom. When she came out, she was not carrying anything.
3: Her husband was in there?
6: Yes, ma, he was.
3: Mm-hmm.
6: I waited a few minutes, and then I went out and pretended to be looking for something. I went into the storeroom, and there he was, this fat man with a big plate of steak in front of him, eating.
1: What did he do, ma?
6: He looked at me and said, "How have you not been taught to knock on doors?" Then he went back to his big plate of food. He was a very greedy man, ma. All that steak.
1: Men like meat, ma. That is what they like.
6: Yes, but this was theft, ma. And I thought it was quite wrong. But what could I do? Could I go and speak to Masao? If I did that, she would be cross with me. I had seen her angry with people before, and I did not like the idea of finding myself feeling the edge of her tongue.
3: Mm.
6: But then I thought, why should I stay silent when he is eating all that food at our expense?
1: Exactly.
6: So I went to Masao and said, "Why is your husband eating all this government food? Do you not have enough food of your own?"
1: And what did she say, ma?
6: She was inspecting a pot at the time. She was so surprised that she dropped it.
1: What are you talking about, girl? What food?
6: Your husband, ma. All that steak. All that steak from the kitchens.
1: What is all this nonsense? What has this got to do with my husband?
6: It is your husband who's eating it, ma. You are giving him food which has been bought for the students. That's stealing, ma. I'm sorry, but it is.
1: How dare you, girl? How dare you speak to me like that?
7: And to speak all that nonsense, too. My husband is not eating anything.
6: But I have seen him, Ma. I have seen him in the storeroom sitting there, eating. He is getting very fat, too.
7: Listen. Cheeky girl. I am the head cook here. I will not tolerate these lies about my husband. And if you're going to carry on lying, then let me warn you of something. You listen very carefully. If you tell anybody, about what you think that you've seen, then I'll tell the college that you are not up to the job and that you have to get a new person for the job. Do you understand what I am saying to you? Do you understand?
1: So you were threatened. There's nothing worse than a bullying employer.
6: But I felt so bad, Ma. I felt that I should never have spoken to Masao like that. Maybe it just wasn't my business.
1: But of course it was your business. You did exactly the right thing. That meat belonged to the people of Botswana. You did exactly the right thing in coming here, too. I will most certainly do something for you, Poppy. I most certainly will.
2: Well, Ma, that's a rather trying day at an end. Yeah. Oh, we worked off our feet in the garage, you know. 4 cars for service, and another where everything went wrong, and Charlie made a terrible mess of things. Yeah, I'm ready for my dinner, which smells rather nice, by the way, Ma.
8: It'll be ready shortly, Ra. In the meantime, why don't you just listen to this? You know, I thought I'd had everything in my job, but I realize I haven't. This afternoon, for example.
2: Hey, you've had an interesting day. More adulterous husbands.
8: No adultery. This was a client called Poppy. She's a cook at that college up the road, eh? And you will never believe what's been going on in the kitchen. The head cook there has a husband, you see, and he's very traditionally built, very large in the stomach. He's been eating all the college food, you see.
2: So your client is a whistleblower?
8: What? What is this about whistles?
2: Just an expression, man. An expression for somebody who tells what's going on. They blow the whistle. Not an actual whistle, of course, on something bad that's happening.
8: I see. Well, no, she's not that. She hasn't told a soul except for Mama Kutsi and me, of course. Yet, she says that a few days ago, the head cook, the lady with the large husband, took her aside and...
7: Now, Puti, would you like more?
4: I would, Ma. You are the best cook, I think. I'm sure that Mara Motswe does not make such delicious meals as this for Mr. J.L.B. Matakoni. You might be the number 2 detective, but you are the number 1 cook in my view.
7: You are very kind. I do not know what they will be having for dinner, but I'm sure it is good. Speaking of cooks, though, Puti, you will not believe what I heard in the office today. This lady came in. She's a cook, you see. Mm-hmm.

0: And then, a few days later...
1: After she had seen this greedy man eating?
0: Yes. A few days after that, she had already been to speak to this man's wife, her boss. Mm-hmm. And that lady had just shouted at her and threatened to have her dismissed. So she left it where it was. She thought that she could not tell anybody, or she would lose her job.
1: Well, you can't blame her for keeping quiet then.
0: No, you can't blame her. But then a few days later, when everything had settled down again, her boss came up to her. She looked very angry, and she was shaking. She said, "You think you're very clever, don't you? You think that you can get me to give you money to stop you saying anything about my husband. You think you can blackmail me?"
1: She had done that? She had asked for money to keep silent?
0: Of course not. She had done nothing.
1: So why did her boss say that to her? Was she making it up?
0: No. The boss must really have had a letter. Somebody else had written to her asking for money in return for silence. She just assumed that it was that girl Poppy. But she hadn't. She hadn't told anybody.
1: This is very strange.
0: It is. And so now she is very scared that this woman will make sure that she loses her job. That is why she came to see us.
1: And what did Mara Motswe say?
0: She said that she would look into it. But she also told her not to worry. She said that she might not lose her job at all. She said that people who make threats often don't mean them. She said that a lot of threats are just hot air.
1: She's right about that. You would think that in Botswana we had enough hot air with the Kalahari just over there. But there are still people like Mat Sau adding to the hot air. Anyway, let's not worry about that. I'm sure that Mara Motswe will take care of it. Maybe even tomorrow she'll sort it out so that that poor girl lady can stop worrying about losing her job.
0: Not tomorrow. Mara Motswe has to go to a meeting. And then, well, in the afternoon, Mara Motswe and I are going shopping.
2: Why is it that you could never find a tree to park under these days, ma?
0: It is because of these silly car parks. The people who design them don't know anything about Botswana. They don't know that we like to have trees to park under. With our sons, we need those trees.
2: Oh, here is a place coming up. There we are.
0: Hey, it is a good thing that your van is so small, Mara Motswe. Somebody said to me the other day, why doesn't Mara Motswe have a bigger van? Surely she needs it.
2: But why would they think that I need a bigger van, ma?
0: Oh, these days people need more room. I think that is what that person meant. It is nothing to do with... nothing to do with your being traditionally built.
2: Good. Well, let's go in, Mama Kutsi. I have my list, mostly groceries, I'm afraid. And you, what do you need to buy?
0: Oh, nothing much. I thought I would just look around. You go and get your groceries, ma. You will find me over there in one of those shops. Come and get me after you've finished.
3: Ah, there you are, Mama Kutsi. You are window shopping, I see. That is the safest form of shopping.
0: I am looking at these shoes.
3: Ah, yes. That is a fine display of shoes, ma. Very fine. But I wonder...
0: That pair over there, Mara Motswe, do you see it?
3: Those ones on the right? Those blue ones?
0: Yes, those shoes. Aren't they very special?
3: Oh, they're very nice looking, ma.
0: How often do you think you see a pair of shoes like that, Mara Motswe?
3: Not every day, certainly. But then they are a bit narrow, are they not, Mama Kutsi? And look at the way the toes go. They make a sort of point. I have a spade like that at home. I use it for digging in very hard earth. It's like a needle for the earth, I always think. Those shoes remind me of that spade.
0: I'm not sure if that's a very good comparison, ma. Those shoes are not like a spade. Look at the leather and the stitching. And you see the linings too? Those green linings?
3: They are very pretty, yes. But shoes have to be worn, ma, on feet.
0: Of course, Mara Motswe. Of course, I know that.
3: Oh, I know you know, ma. I wasn't really thinking of you. I was thinking of those people who buy shoes just because they're pretty. And then they put them on their feet and they walk in them and the shoes get all scuffed and dirty and the blue leather, if they are blue, of course, comes off. A And your left is something that looks like cardboard underneath.
0: That doesn't always...
3: And then there's the question of shape, ma. Those of us who have traditionally sized feet should be very careful to buy traditionally shaped shoes. It is just a question of common sense and prudence, Mama Kutsi. That is all it is.
0: Those are very fine shoes, ma.
2: Shoes. Mama Kutsi and her shoes. I can tell you I knew exactly what she was going to do. In spite of all my warnings, and I tried to be as tactful as possible, I could tell that Mama Kutsi had set her heart on those shoes. But they were far too narrow for her feet. I could tell that just by looking at them. But I had other things on my mind. I had to go and see Ma Tsau at some point, and I had to do that before she dismissed Poppy. Then I had the problem of what was going on down at Mokolodi, the atmosphere down there that Neil had talked to me about. I had to help him. And then something happened which added to my troubles, something which had never happened to me before, and which I knew would make my life much more troubled. The question of diets came up. It happened that evening, the very evening after I had gone shopping with Mama Kutsi. I had made dinner for Mr. JLB Metekoni and for Motoleli and Puso, our two foster children. And I would not have thought that it would be anything but an ordinary evening. Then this subject arose.
4: Well, Mr. JLB Metekoni, the food is on the table. Shall we say grace now, Ra?
5: Sit still, please, children. Kuso, you must be a good boy and put your hands on the table like this. That is better. Now then, we are grateful for the food that is before us, and we think tonight of all those who do not have such good food on their table. We hope that tomorrow will be better for them.
2: And we think tonight of the late mummy and the late daddy of these two children who are watching from above. We think of them too.
6: And all of the late people from Botswana.
7: And all of the late cattle too.
2: Yes, we think of all these, and we are grateful for all that we have. Amen.
6: Amen.
5: Amen. Amen.
2: Now, Puso, you can help yourself first to pumpkin. And here's the gravy. You must have some of this gravy.
5: Now then, Ma Ramotswe, tomorrow I shall need Mr. Polo Pitsi to work in the garage. You do not have anything for him to do in the agency, do you? No detective work?
6: Who is this Mr. Polo Pitsi, Ma? I have not seen him. Is he a detective?
5: He is a sort of detective.
2: No, he is not really a sort of detective.
5: Well, we can hardly call him a mechanic. Just because I let him help in the garage, we cannot call him a mechanic. You need to be trained to be a mechanic.
2: And you need to be trained to be a detective. Not just anybody can set himself up as a detective. You may not need to go to a detective school, but you need at least to get some training. It's an art, really. You have to be a bit like Sherlock Holmes.
6: Who is this Sherlock Holmes, ma?
2: He was a very famous detective, Motoleli. He smoked a pipe and was very clever.
5: I do not know if he really existed. I think he was just in a book.
7: He was from a book. My teacher told us about him. She said that he went to a waterfall and fell over the edge. She said that is what happens sometimes to detectives.
2: Oh, dear. Maybe it is a good thing that I am not going anywhere near the Victoria Falls.
5: If you fell over the Victoria Falls, Mara Motswe, you would probably not drown. You are too traditionally built for that. You would float over and bounce at the bottom like a big rubber ball. You would not be hurt.
2: I see. Motoleli, Puso, would you like to finish off the stew on my plate? I do not think I'm going to eat it.
7: I will eat it, Ma. I will.
5: Are you not feeling well, Mara Motswe? I've heard that there is something going around the town. People are having trouble with their stomachs.
2: I'm quite well, thank you, Ra. I have just decided that from now on, I shall eat just a little bit less.
7: But you will die, Ma. If you do not eat, then you die. Our teacher told us that.
2: I am not going to stop eating altogether. Don't worry about that. No, it's just that I have decided that I should go on a diet. That is all. I shall eat something, but not as much as before.
6: No cake and no donuts.
2: That is right. That is what I shall say. Next time that Ma Potokwani offers me any of that fruitcake of hers, I shall say no thank you, Ma. That is what I shall say.
5: I shall eat your share of the fruitcake. I don't need to go on a diet.
2: And so my diet started that very night. And when I eventually did get to sleep, I dreamed only of food. I dreamed that I was in Matsau's kitchen, and she was there with her husband. And the husband had a large plate of government food in front of him, and he was tucking into it with enthusiasm. And I told him that this was wrong, but he just laughed and said, "Why are you saying this, fat lady? Are you jealous? Is that it? Do you want this food yourself? Is that it?"
7: Oh, no.
5: Precious. Precious, wake up. You have been dreaming bad dreams by the sound of it.
7: Oh, yes.
2: I had been dreaming, and they were bad dreams.
5: I never seem to remember my dreams when I wake up. They are gone. Always.
2: I know what you dream about. You mutter in your dreams, you know, all about engines.
5: Engines?
2: Mm-hmm.
5: Then I dream about cars.
2: You must do. What time is it?
5: It is almost time to get up.
2: Then I shall go and make a cup of tea. I shall bring you one. You can stay in bed. And I shall go out into the garden and watch the sun come up, and I shall think.
5: Do you have a lot to think about?
2: I do. I have many things to deal with today, including blackmail.
5: Then tea will help you to prepare for that.
2: It always does.
5: And a good breakfast.
2: And a good... Oh, I have forgotten. I am on a diet. I cannot have a good breakfast.
5: Are you sure, Ma? A diet is a new thing for you.
2: I am sure. So I went out into the garden with my tea, and the sun was beginning to come up over the trees, and the air was fresh and dry, and I thought of the things that I had ahead of me, the challenges, the mysteries, and I knew that I would be able to deal with all of them, every one of them, except for the diet, of course. But I would at least try. I would try.
8: The number one ladies detective agency was written and dramatized by Alexander McCall Smith. Mara Motsway was played by Claire Benedict. Ma Makutsi by Nadine Marshall. And Mr. JLB Matakoni by Ben Onwukwe. Ma Tsau was played by Janice Akwa. Puti Radaputi by Jude Akawudike. Poppy by Aisha Antoine. Neil by Sam Dale. Charlie by Maynard Esiashi. Moteleli by Bemisola Ikumelo. Mr. Polopetsi by Patterson Joseph. And Puzo by Kidar William Sterling. The director was Gaynor McFarlane.

0: aftershave with After Effects.
1: Well, come in, Smithers. What is it? Speak up, boy. Orange juice.
2: No, sir. 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
1: Thank you, Governor. 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Thank you.
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4: Calling all detectives. Some tokens are good for streetcar rides or drinks at a bar. But I once found a token good for $5,400 in cash. That is the situation on this page from my casebook, the casebook of Jerry Browning, private detective. It doesn't take a private detective like me, Jerry Browning, to realize that money has no home. It only comes to visit. I was entering the lobby of the finance building to keep an appointment with the secretary of the Dairymen's League when... A man who bumped into me hard enough to knock me off my feet didn't stop to apologize. By the time I got up, he'd run across the lobby, darted out the opposite exit on Market Street. Seconds later, two cops burst into the lobby, streaked across to the opposite exit in pursuit of the man. Oh, well, it's nice to see somebody else working for a change. I bent over to dust my trouser cuff, but I noticed the coin on the lobby floor. It was about the size of a half dollar, had a face stamped on one side, some words in a foreign language on the other. I picked it up, then went on about my business. The appointment was brief, just long enough for the secretary of the Dairymen's League to give me a check for $200 as payment for a job I'd done.
6: If you'd rather have the cash, Mr. Browning, you can cash the check at the currency exchange in the lobby.
4: I needed cash, so 5 minutes later I was waiting in line at the currency exchange. I'd put the check in my pocket, and as I reached the window, pulled the check out and the coin I'd found along with it. On impulse, I flipped the coin through the grating. This worth anything?
6: Shut up, wise guy.
4: I was so surprised that I didn't say anything for a moment, which was long enough for the clerk to shove a bundle of money at me. I staggered across the lobby, counted the money I'd been handed. $5,400 for a battered silver coin. When I offered a currency exchange man a coin I'd found, he gave me over $5,000 in cash. I went out to my car, got in, and did some thinking. Now, for all I know, there may be old coins worth $5,400 or even more. It's a cinch that a currency exchange clerk wouldn't know about them. So why was I given the money? Unless the coin was a token, private currency with arbitrary value. But what kind of a token was worth $5,400? At police headquarters, Lieutenant Dawson told me all about the man who'd run into me in the building lobby.
7: He's Willie Roach. Willie the Roach, they call him. He's been identified as one of five men who lifted a factory payroll last week.
4: Did your men get him?
7: No, he got away. But we'll catch up with him. Why?
4: I tossed the bundle of currency on his desk, explained how I'd come by it. For the next 10 minutes, Dawson burned up the telephone lines. Then...
7: There's no record of serial numbers on the stolen payroll money, Jerry. Maybe this is part of it, maybe not. But we'll soon find out.
4: Just a second, Dawson. You go over there and pull a raid and they'll laugh at you. Deny they ever gave me this kind of money for a battered coin.
7: Yeah, I guess you're right. So what do we do?
4: Dawson, I've got a feeling that whoever thinks this money belongs to him will be trying to recover it, and soon. I drove home, parked my car in my garage, turned off the lights, stepped out, and... When I came to, I found myself lying on a couch. I didn't open my eyes all the way. Just enough to make out that I was in a small room. At a little distance from me, two men were sitting at a table. Well, I'd been right. They did want their money. And a lot sooner than even I had thought. Except that the money was locked up in a safe at police headquarters. I closed my eyes as the men got up and walked over to the couch.
7: He's still out, Joe. You shouldn't have hit him so hard.
5: So what? So he croaked, so who cares?
7: I care. I worked for that, though. I'm entitled to it. If the guy croaks before I get it back, I'll never get it back.
5: It's tough, Willie.
7: Maybe I can choke some life back in him.
4: I could feel Willie's breath on my cheek as he bent over me. And in that same instant, I drew up my knees and, not to make too fine a point of it, kicked him in the stomach. An instant later, Joe was smashing away with me with one hand, trying to draw a gun with the other. That was a mistake. Well, I was now in command of the room, though I had no idea what lay beyond it. I bent down, took the gun from where it had wedged in Joe's pocket, and for the first time really looked around. Realized that I was in an office. I opened the door cautiously and found myself in the anteroom of a suite of offices. While I was still wondering what to do, the front door opened and a man walked in.
7: Did you get the money back?
4: It was the currency exchange man, and we recognized each other in the same instant. Come on in and close the door. Maybe I've got some more old coins you'd like to buy, or a bullet if you so much as jerk a muscle.
7: Please don't shoot.
4: Don't shoot, the man says. I'm going to cut you up into small pieces and toss them out the window. He looked as though he'd faint. I took a couple of menacing steps toward him, and he practically babbled all about how he'd let a gang talk him into having his currency exchange used as a payoff point, how he'd purchased this group of old coins which the gang used as tokens, how he took in hot money hauls at discount and eased the currency back into circulation. In fact, he was still babbling when the door opened again and Dawson burst in with a police squad.
7: Jerry, I'm certainly glad I came in time. What happened to you?
4: I glanced in the mirror. And even I was shocked at my appearance. Face battered, eyes almost closed. No wonder the currency exchange man had been so frightened. I gave Dawson a savage look. Dawson, you've got some peculiar ideas of coming on time. You'll find two characters sleeping in that office over there. This joint is probably gang headquarters. As for this character, he wants to tell you the story of his life. Me? I'm going home to bed. And that's all there was to it. The police rounded up the whole gang, and Dawson got his picture in all the papers. Not only for breaking up the currency exchange gang, all because he'd assigned one of his men to tail me, but also for saving my life. The money in the police safe was listed as part of the recovered loot, so I didn't get any of it. Oh, well, private detective can't expect to make money all the time. Sometimes he works for practice, too. But anyway, like I said, whether it's old Spanish coins or $1,000 bills, there's no use worrying about money, since it certainly doesn't worry about you. 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
18: Where are we going, Dasher?
19: 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We're there.
20: Yeah, you heard him, Georgie. We're there.
18: This garage?
19: Sure, let's run in the garage. Just the place for a nice friendly game. Come on up the ramp, Georgie.
18: I don't feel like playing, Dasher.
19: Sure you do. You said so.
18: Yeah, but I just remembered I don't have no dough on me.
20: You won't need any dough, Georgie.
21: No dough for this game, Georgie.
18: Ollie, Harry, what's going on?
20: Get up that ramp, Georgie.
19: We got a new game, Georgie. It's called Stick the Pigeon.
17: In the interest of good citizenship and law enforcement, we present Crime Does Not Pay, based on the famous Metro-Goldwyn-Mayer series of short subjects. In just a moment, you will hear Dead Pigeon, starring Myron McCormick.

0: They breed in the slums of the big cities and in the slums of the rural countryside, those parched dirt, sagging roof slums of the farmlands. They want what others have, and when the proper means does not exist, they take what they want, making jungles of their minds and living according to the jungle's law of kill or be killed. They give each other nicknames for color. Louis the Dasher, because of his velvet-colored top coat and pomaded hair. Ohio Ollie, because of the tune he whistled. Jack the Kid, for obvious reasons. But Harry Roper had no nickname. His last name was enough. Harry was an expert with a four-foot piece of clothesline. They met, these four, as the general staff under the Dasher's command to consider a matter of security.
1: Cut it, Ollie. This is business.
2: Oh, meeting called order.
3: You heard the Dasher.
4: Go ahead, Dasher. Make with the talk.
1: It's a cinch. George has got to go.
4: George? That punk, what did he ever do?
1: One word. Pigeon.
3: George? A stoolie?
1: You heard me.
3: It don't seem possible.
1: Quiet down. Listen to the kid.
3: I'm walking down East Main, see? Minding my own business.
2: That's different for a change.
4: Cut it, Ollie.
2: Okay. So you was walking down East Main.
3: Yeah. About a block up the line, I see George. You know that crazy walk of his, the way one shoulder of the left one is always lower than the other? It's always easy to tell him that far away.
2: Get on with it.
3: Anyways, all of a sudden, up comes a prowl car alongside George. The door opens, in jumps George, like he was used to it all his life. Just in with the cops. About an hour later, I'm in the drugstore across from the station house. Out comes George and walks away.
2: That don't prove nothing. Maybe they had a piece on him from the prowl car.
1: That was the day they picked up Stan right out of his hideaway. Nobody knew where he was, except us and George.
4: What else?
1: The day before they broke up the game back at Marty's laundry, George was down at the DA's office. 2 days before they shot it out with Johnny Sugar, I saw him make a pinch on George. A rap that didn't stick more than 3 hours.
4: That's enough.
2: Me too.
3: When do we give it to him, Dasher?
1: Tonight, if we can find him.
4: We'll find him.
2: Want me to look? George likes me.
1: We'll all look. 2 by 2.
3: What's the pitch?
1: You'll stay with me. We'll make the candy store at Seneca and Newcastle our headquarters. Harry, you take Ollie. Work out of the all-night beanery over at Lincoln and Park. That's near the garage where the kids stashed that hot car. We'll check by phone from the pay stations. Whoever finds George talks him into a small game in the garage. No shooting, understand? I want Georgie to know why and how he's getting it.

0: Any calls, Ollie?
1: Nothing. This is my third cup of coffee and nothing. How much coffee do you think I can drink?
0: Never mind that. George will be around sometime tonight. If we miss him, we'll hear from Dasher.
1: We ain't gonna miss him.
0: You got something there, pal.
2: How much longer are we gonna walk, Dasher?
3: Till we're fine.
2: Why'd we use the car? My feet are killing me.
3: George wouldn't get in a car. Anyhow, wear shoes the right size. The dams don't care if you got big feet.
2: You suppose Harry and Ollie found it?
3: If they did, Pop's got a message over at the store.
2: Yeah, this kind of thing always spoils a party for me.
3: Think how the party's going to be spoiled for Georgie.

0: never noticed before. Streets are awful quiet this time of night.
1: All morning. That's why I said no guns.
0: I get it.
1: I told George.

0: I said no gun.
1: I get it.
0: I sold George. Take a look at this. Come over here under the lamppost.
1: What is it?
0: A note. Read it.
1: Meet me in my office Wednesday, 10 a.m. Tom Edwards. Hey, that's the DA.
0: Let's walk. I figure we'll plant that note on George. When the cops find him, they'll find the note. Newspaper boys will get it and print it.
1: And everybody will know George was a stoolie. They'll pin it on us.
0: Don't worry, kid. First, Edwards is DA in the next county. He couldn't be interested in us. Two, I want everybody to know. The other pigeons will know, too. I think the warning will take.
1: Dasher, you're a genius.
0: Smart enough, anyway.
1: Dasher, up ahead. Close to the buildings. Other side of the street.
0: It's dark in there. Wait till he gets near the lamppost. Yeah, it's Georgie. I know that walk any place. Come on, kid.
1: Right.
0: Hi, Georgie. What's your hurry?
2: Oh, hiya, Dasher.
0: Going any place special?
2: No. No place special.
1: Interested in a little game, maybe?
2: Maybe? What's cooking?
1: Blackjack.
2: Oh, I'm lucky at blackjack. Where?
0: Central Garage. We made a deal with the Grace Monkeys. What do you say we go over and take a hand?
2: Sure. Why not?
1: Let's walk. Why are you so lucky at blackjack, George?
2: Well, any combination of seven is my lucky number.
1: I get it. Think you ought to play tonight?
2: Why not?
1: Today's the 11th.
2: Oh, the date don't mean nothing.
1: Just the cards?
2: And the dice.
0: There's Pop's corner.
1: Lights are still on around here.
0: Night owl show at the movie. Wouldn't pay for Pop to keep open otherwise.
1: You'd pay Pop to stay open only for us.
0: Any other neighborhood, it'd attract too many nosy cops. Wait for me. I'll only be a minute.
1: Yeah, sure.
2: I will be here. Now, like I was saying, kid, any combination...
0: Any messages, Pop?
3: No, nothing from nobody.
0: How's business?
3: Penny business? How can it
0: Anybody be? In the back room? I want to use the phone.
3: Nobody in back, nobody in front either. If it gets no better, I'll give it up entirely.

0: Harry?
1: Right.
0: We got him.
1: Check.
0: 15 minutes.
1: And double check.
2: Well, that was quick.
0: And to the point. Pop.
2: Yeah.
0: Anybody wants to know, the kid and I have been in and out of here all evening.
2: That's the truth.
0: See you, Pop. Good luck with the sodas.

0: We almost there, Dasher?
1: Almost. Why?
0: My feet hurt.
2: That's what I said just before we met you. Funny.
3: They're okay now.
0: I thought you said Central Garage, Dasher.
1: They are.
0: Where are we going, Dasher?
1: Going? We're not going. We're there.
2: Yeah, you heard him, Georgie. We're there.
0: This garage?
1: Sure. What's wrong with the garage? Just the place for a nice, friendly game. Come on up the ramp, Georgie.
0: I don't feel like playing, Dasher.
1: Sure you do. You said so.
0: Yeah, but I just remembered. I don't have no dough on me.
4: You won't need any dough, Georgie.
5: No. No dough for this game, Georgie.
0: Harry. Harry. You hit too? Hey, what's going on?
2: Ramp, Georgie.
0: Hey.
1: We got a new game, Georgie. It's called Stick the Pigeon.
0: No, you can't.
1: Come on, get him inside before he wakes up the whole neighborhood.
2: Get up, there.
5: Just look him, Dasher.
1: No, get him in the back, way back. Come on. That's it.
0: No, I didn't do nothing. Honest, I'm clean.
1: Understand. And for money.
0: Oh.
1: And for Johnny Sugar.
0: I couldn't help it, Dasher. They handed on me for that Mercer Street job. They was going to fry me if I didn't talk.
2: Now, Dasher?
1: What else did you tell them?
0: Nothing. Nothing, I swear. Let me go, Dasher. Let me live, Dasher.
1: Show him, Harry. Only.

0: 4 feet long, Georgie.
1: No, not the rope.
2: What are you got for him, kid?
3: Steel. Makes a hole about 1/16 of an inch across. Big enough.
1: No, shoot me, Dasher. Not the pig. Shoot me.
2: You're going to burn, Stan. Marty will work his hands off in a jute mill. Johnny will go to the rock. We hate stoolies. And in a very few minutes, you, my friend, are going to be one dead pigeon. Okay, fella.
1: No! I don't want to die! No, please!
2: Don't let me forget the note, kid. This pigeon is going to make a real fancy dressed package.
4: In just a moment, Crime Does Not Pay will continue with Dead Pigeon.

0: Now, we continue with Crime Does Not Pay, starring Myron McCormick as Louis the Dasher Monroe in Dead Pigeon. They found George, the dead pigeon, next morning. The stolen car into which his body was tossed was abandoned on a quiet, tree-shaded residential street. A passing policeman noticed the cloth of George's coat caught in the door of the locked car. One look through the window and that particular policeman was on his way to the nearest call box. Shortly thereafter, prowl cars, squad cars, an assistant medical examiner and the wagon from the city morgue converged on the spot. That tree-shaded residential street was quiet no longer.
1: The ME is through, Lieutenant. Death by multiple stab wounds and strangling.
2: Pockets?
1: Nothing except this. Meet me, my office, Wednesday, 10 a.m., Tom Edwards.
2: Oh, Billy Dew from the DA.
1: Yeah, next county. Must have been a stoolie.
2: We'll find out since we take his prints. Let's have a look at him.
1: He's a mess, whoever he was.
2: So's the car. Boys checking the plate?
1: Well, that won't give us anything. It'll be from another car. Standard practice. This one wasn't pretty, even living.
2: What's this black stuff on his back?
1: Smells like oil to me.
2: Yeah, it is oil. That's funny, on his shirt, not on his jacket.
1: You know how they operate. Pull his jacket over his head and let him have it. It falls on his shirt.
2: Yeah. Oil. Look, Sorrell, not one word to the newspaper boys about that note.
1: Why not, Lieutenant? They'd love it.
2: I know, but that's a warning to other stoolies. We're not doing any favors for the gangs yet. And run a check of all public garages within, say, 5 miles of here.
1: That's a large order, Lieutenant.
2: I know, Sorrell, but that oil comes from the floor of a garage. I'll bet on it. And I want to know which garage has a record of a car like this one. We might pick up some interesting leads that way. Never can tell.
1: Company's come, Lieutenant. Picked up Joey here when he came to work tonight. Lieutenant Swenson, this is Joe.
2: Hello, Joe. They still call you the baker?
3: No more, Lieutenant. I'm going straight now. I got this job and been sticking to it. Honest.
1: He's washing cars at that certain garage.
2: Well, just tell us the truth, Joe. You'll be all right.
3: I don't know nothing, Lieutenant. I pick up and deliver cars, too. I'm out of the garage most of my shift.
2: Yeah, we know that. You're reporting to the probation officer, Joe?
3: Yes, sir.
2: I thought so. You know, I think you're a lucky break for us.
3: Me? Lucky for you?
2: Sorrell, get a chair for our friend Joe.
1: Of course, Lieutenant.
2: Won't you sit down, Joe? Sit down.
3: Yes, sir.
2: Now start talking, Joe.
3: What about?
2: Oh, stop that. You know about accessory after the fact.
3: I don't know nothing.
2: There was no call either to pick up or deliver at your garage from midnight last night until 4:12 this morning. The record's here on this sheet. You were there.
3: All right. I was sleeping in one of the cars where I could hear the phone.
2: And hear and see a murder committed. The murder, our medical examiner says, took place between 1 and 4 a.m. this morning. That left bloodstains in the rear corner. That left oil smears on the back of the victim. You didn't sleep through anything like that, Joe. Now stop stalling, or you'll go back to your cell up the river.
3: Have a heart, Lieutenant. If I talk, I'm good as dead.
2: If you talk, you'll live longer and better. Better than behind bars, Joe.
3: I can't. I can't. He was a stoolie. They'll give it to me the same way.
2: Then you saw it. You did see it.
3: I'm scared to talk, Lieutenant. I want to live. I want to live.
2: All right, sir. I'll take him down to Davis Street Jail and lock him up.
3: But I didn't do anything.
2: You're a material witness. And your bail is going to be as high as the DA can get the judge to make it.
4: Keep moving.
5: Blackie,
4: you
5: heard?
4: You know
5: Joe the baker is here. Cell 23. Material witness, George the pigeon. Pass it.
6: Check. Hey, Phil. Joe the baker. Cell 23. George the pigeon. Material witness. Pass it.
4: I thought I just said no talking. Shut up, you hear?
6: Yes, I was talking, sir. get word out, Joe the Baker. Cell 23, material witness, George the Pigeon.
4: Gotcha. I'll pass it.

0: Here I am, Keyes. That you, Ollie?
1: Yeah.
0: No, name's Jert.
1: Sorry, I heard something on the grapevine over Davis Street.
0: Spill it.
1: They got a witness on that pigeon killing.
0: They couldn't. Who is it?
1: Joe the baker, remember?
0: Yeah. Where was he?
1: Asleep in a car. Noise woke him up.
0: Brother. Dashiell will want to know about this. Fella, you earned your money this time. We set the bail.
1: Yeah. $100,000. Looks like they want to...

0: That's it, Dasher. Of all the lousy breaks.
1: And a character like that. Okay, Ollie, we'll get him out.
0: Spring him?
1: No, legitimate. We'll bail him out.
0: Well, we get the 100 G's.
1: Don't worry about that. The Constitution says no big bail or something. I'll send the mouthpiece into court in the morning. He'll get that bail reduced and we'll put it up. Get it?
0: And then what?
1: When Joe the Baker walks out, we'll be waiting for him. He'll jump bail, all right. They'll never find him. And it'll be worth every cent it'll cost us.

0: Okay, pal, you can have bail now.
1: Me? Who put up 100 G's for me?
0: How should I know? Only it wasn't that much. Some mouthpiece talked to the judge. It's down to 10 G's.
2: So long, Joe. It was nice knowing ya.
3: Drop it to postcard, Joey, if you can.
0: Get going, pal.
1: I ain't going.
0: What?
1: I don't know who put up the money. I ain't got no mouthpiece. I ain't going. Can't make me go if I don't want to. I don't want no bail. I want to stay here, here, where I'm safe. You think I'm crazy? The minute I step on the street, I'm dead. I won't do it. Nobody can make me.
0: You getting me this straight, Ollie?
4: Straight like I got it. Our pal, the Keys, says Joe suddenly got smart and refused to bail.
0: What wised him up?
4: Seems like the other characters in his cell block began wishing him goodbye. That's what he got wise.
0: I'd like to...
5: Easy, Dasher. That's my job.
0: Those dumb, stupid... Next thing you know, the baker will start to talk.
4: I wouldn't be surprised. If we could just get him out for 30 seconds.
0: If. Haven't you any imagination? Figure something.
4: As long as he stays in there, who can touch him?
5: Well, how about a writ or something?
0: Well, they're holding him as a material witness without a charge for his own protection.
4: It don't look good to me. We can't get him out and we can't get in.
0: Can't we? What are we paying that jailer for? A news broadcast?
5: Maybe you got something, Dasher.
4: The first time I ever heard of anybody who wanted to get into jail.
6: You got an idea, Dasher?
0: Why can't Joe have a visitor?
6: No reason why not. Oh, no, Dasher. This is one job that's not for me.
0: What's so tough? Our boyfriend lets one of us in. We get to Joe. The Keys turns his back. A fast shiv, and that's that.
5: Dasher, you mean... right in his cell?
0: Oh, the visitor's room, not regular hours. Maybe 10 o'clock at night. Keys will play along. He'd better. He has to go home when he's off shift.
5: It don't feel right, Dasher. Too close to the line.
0: If Joe the Baker speaks up in court, we're over the line.
5: You better count me out, Dasher.
6: Hey, me too. I need room to work. Jail's no place for me.
0: Ollie?
4: I get a rash every time I go near a jail. They don't agree with me. Honest, Dasher. But I'll wait outside with a car.
0: I get it. You're all turning chicken.
6: Do we gotta take care of him that way?
0: If there was any other way, wouldn't I figure it?
5: Yeah, sure you would.
6: Hey, couldn't we draw straws or something? Short man has to go in.
0: No straws. A job like this you have to want to do or you'll slip someplace. All right. This is the way it has to be. Ollie.
4: Yes.
0: Contact your pal.
4: Okay.
0: Joe the Baker gets a visitor. Good night.

0: What's that?
1: You got a visitor, Joe.
0: Visitor? Me? Who want to see me? And since when visitors 10 o'clock at night?
1: You ask too many questions. Come on.
0: Hey, I don't understand.
1: Come on your feet, Joey. Let's go.
0: Okay, I'm coming.

0: Well, not the day room. At night, we got a special place down near the kitchen.
1: Yeah.
0: Okay. It's in here, Joey.
2: Hello, Joey. Nice to see you.
3: Catch you.
2: Shut up. Don't use my name.
3: Keep away from me. Keep away. Help. Keys. Hey, Keys.
2: Keys won't help you. He's gone to bed.
3: Don't come near me. Don't. I'll cry on you, Dasher. Don't come close.
2: Put down that baseball bat, Joe. Take your medicine like a man.
3: Ice cream. Chocolate ice cream. We use the bat to pack the ice in the ice cream freezer. What a break.
2: Put it down, Joe. Be nice and I'll make it quick. Otherwise, in the belly. Come on, put it down, Joe.
3: I won't. You don't get me, Dasher. I'll break your arm. Put away that shiv, Dasher. Put it away.
2: You're going to get it, Joe, just the way Georgie got it, and you know about that.
3: I saw you. I saw you. Keep away from me, Dasher.
4: Child, get those back. All right, Dasher, drop that knife.
2: Look out, Flatfoot.
3: I thought he was going to cut me. I thought he was going to cut me.
2: Well, I will, you lousy stoolie.
5: You got a hard chin, Dasher.
2: Oh, my jaw. And George cracked you.
5: Bracelets on him, Sorrel. You didn't figure we'd have a tail on you, did you, Dasher? You didn't figure we'd pick up Ollie and the kid and Harry in the car outside. And you didn't figure to fry for killing Georgie, did you, Dasher? You just didn't figure a lot of things.
6: Crime does not pay. Myron McCormick, who has starred as Louie the Dasher in Dead Pigeon, will be back with you in just a moment.

0: Now, here in person is Myron McCormick.
1: I know that many of you believe that the world of Louis the Dasher, Ohio Ollie, and George the Pigeon is a world of fantasy, drawn from the vivid imagination of a writer of crime stories. I'm glad that you can believe this, but the fact remains that you must not believe it, because this world really exists. This is shocking, I know, and you have every right to ask not only what is to be done about it, but how it happened, and how such things can be prevented. The police do what can be done. This underworld came into being largely because of the kind of greed that breeds in slums and dire poverty. These things can be rooted out at their source. This is a basic goal toward which our civilization is moving. When we have reached that goal, you and I and all good citizens, then we will have demonstrated once and for all that crime does not pay.
0: Thank you, Myron McCormick. 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The event's characters fictitious. Any similarity is purely coincidental.

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6: 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Charlie says,

0: Sometimes you take so much trouble making half their pudding, you forget to make...
1: custard?
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2: 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Beautiful. 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

0: aftershave with After Effects.
1: Once upon a time there was an engineer.
2: Choo-choo Charlie was his name, we hear.
1: He had an engine and he sure had fun. He used good and plenty candy to make his train run.
3: Charlie says, love my good and plenty. Charlie says, really rings the bell. Charlie says, love my good and plenty. Don't know any other candy that I love so well.
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Once again, the magic names of Humphrey Bogart and Lauren Bacall bring you Bold Venture and a tale of mystery and intrigue.

0: Jade. Jade, that's the cause of it all.
1: You've got to get hold of yourself, Mr. Ramey. Your wife's wire said she was in trouble. That's why we brought the Bold Venture all the way down here to Cortez.
2: Not that we mind it. In Havana, you and your wife were guests at our hotel. You paid in advance, and we enjoyed having you. Maybe if we spoke to Mrs. Ramey...
0: Oh, you people, what do I have to do to make you understand? That wire Martha sent.
3: The Bold Venture's all secure, Mr. Slade.
1: Thanks, King.
4: Hello, Mr. Ramey.
0: King, make them listen to me. They've got to listen.
2: We're listening. Did you ever see two pair of ears more cocked than ours?
3: No, Miss Sailor. I've sailed the seven seas, been in climes so strange that your very flesh would chill would I speak of them, and never have I seen in my life such...
1: That's King for you. Ask him a simple question, you get a 16-inch performance on a 7-inch screen. Does it calm you, Mr. Ramey? Good. Now, tell us what that wire was all about.
0: All right. Yes. Martha's in trouble.
1: Go on.
0: You know how much she likes Jade. Martha's crazy about it. Oh, Martha, Martha.
2: Well, what happened to her?
0: Gone. Martha's gone, disappeared. Help me find her. Find Martha for me.
3: Here in Cortez, Mr. Slate, it's easy for the earth to swallow up whoever. This man, I believe.
1: So do I. Don't worry about a thing, Mr. Ramey. We'll find her for you.
5: The taste of your mouth on my lips is bitter, mi alma.
6: Forgive me, Ima. Forgive me. He'll find her. Shannon will find her. Then he'll know we've murdered her. I played it all wrong. I should have sent him away. I should have said Martha was all right. That
5: would have been the way of a blind child, mi alma. No. It will be with this Shannon as I told you. His dust will lie with the dust of the dead woman.
6: What makes you so sure, Ima? Tell me.
5: While you talk with Shannon and those with him, I arrange with the clerk at the Hotel Cortez.
6: Arranged what?
5: That the wife, Martha, was never with you at the hotel. That you were alone.
6: Oh.
5: This the clerk will say to anyone who asks.
6: And that will rid us of Shannon?
5: From the hotel, he will search in other places for the dead woman. We will see that he takes a path that leads to Progreso in Yucatan. And from there to the west, into a wilderness, into a desolation, into a place we know.
6: But he'll find Martha.
5: Let Shannon's dead hands try to lift her, to bring her to us. You see, mi alma, how it can be.

0: I tell you, senor, I tell you again and again and again, I repeat myself. No such woman has registered at my hotel.
1: Mr. Ramey said he registered here with his wife.
0: Half of what Mr. Ramey has informed is the truth. And being half of the truth, the other half is a lie. Only Mr. Ramey hired a room, not so for his wife.
2: All you have to do to convince us is show us your books, Chico. Why are you being so cagey about that?
0: Cagey is my business. That is...
1: You're going out of business, amigo. Bring out the register.
0: I cannot. Please, senor, do not remove the arm from the socket. I will show you. Oh, the arm.
2: The register, Chico. And I'll make the pain go away.
0: You will do that? Oh, when? However, there is no register. The guests register upon a card, not upon a book. Here, senor, the cards from last week.
1: Thanks. Now, let's see, Cordova.
0: No, senorita, por favor, do the arm rub-a-dub.
2: A rub-a-dub it is. You like it? Sure you do.
1: Ah, here it is, sailor, Mr. Ramey's card. Doesn't say anything about Mrs. Ramey. Card says he registered by himself.
2: Let's see. That's what it says. Chico, you didn't destroy the original card and forge this one, did you?
0: This I did not do. No. Forever, no.
1: It says here a two-bedroom suite. That's for two people, Chico.
0: I will lead the way and show you why. Come with me. You will see why I have given Senor Ramey a two-bedroom suite where there is only one. To all questions, there are answers. Here is the suite. Regard. Here is the bedroom, one.
2: Lavender satin bedspread. And a hot plate.
0: To make the hot water. And regard, the next bedroom. Regard.
1: Torn apart, not even any plaster on the wall. Empty.
0: Because it has never been used. Because my hotel is still being built. Beat me, senor. Both arms from the sockets. I have told you the truth.
2: Slate, I'm up to here with jade shops. There must be other places Mrs. Ramey found amusement.
1: Like what?
2: Like somewhere if you turn on the shower, cool water comes out. Like somewhere a girl could lie down and take off her shoes and wave her tootsies in a cool breeze. That is, if she could find one in this glass jar called Cortez.
1: Other girls live for jade. You want only cool tootsies. In here, sailor, the last shop.
2: Swear it.
1: On your hot feet. Come on.
3: So, you have a scratch in the dark corners of the world, and finally you have come to Pedro, the jade seller, to end all jade sellers.
2: Swear it.
3: When you die, senorita, you can tell your mourners you have tasted of the jade of Pedro.
1: Hey, what's with you, Pedro? You've been taking morbid pills?
3: You want jade? Or you have come to me to make of me an analysis.
2: Let me feel your head bumps, kid.
1: See, yeah. Sailor here sees all, knows all, except what's happened to Martha Ramey. You got a head bump for that, Pedro?
3: That, Mrs. Ramey? Something has happened to her?
1: Well, we don't know. All we know is that she's disappeared.
3: Ah, no. Disappeared. Oh, and she was my favorite looker. The time she has bruised in my shop.
2: Bruised?
3: You know, senorita, look around. Bruise. Try to buy a piece, I would not sell her. This one in the case, for example. The white jade of a plumed serpent. It is the fruit of Mayan hands in the desert waste of Yucatan. How passionate it is. Look. Sigh. Desire over it. But no sale.
1: And if a girl wanted a piece like that, she might go to Progreso to pick the Mayan fruit.
3: Look on me. I am not a girl. And I would. I did. I took the plane of Senor Kip, and I flew...
1: The plane of Senor Kip? Who, where?
3: In the strip of weed at the edge of the city. The transport to Progreso is such that one must beg of Senor Kip a wing to ride.
1: Hi there. Is your plane?
4: Want to go someplace, Jack?
1: Nice plane. Always liked an AT-17.
3: A crate, Jack. Hi, baby.
2: Hello. We're trying to find out about a Mrs. Martha Ramey.
3: A missus? Not usually, but what about her?
1: Did you fly her over to Progreso?
3: Me? Did I do that?
2: You. Did you do that?
3: You're on Jack's side, huh?
2: No, I lean toward you a little. What about Mrs. Ramey?
3: Guess. Make a puzzle out of it. Bite your lip and wonder. Good day. Tell Jack likewise. Tough about us, baby.
2: Now what? Looks like Kip Boy never heard of her.
1: He's heard. He read a textbook once how sky tramps are supposed to act. Gaunt and tight-lipped with a shrug of the broad shoulders. If he hadn't heard the name of Ramey, he'd have just shaken his head without making a production out of it. I read the same book.
2: You think Martha Ramey went to Yucatan?
1: Maybe. I don't know. It looks like...
4: Mr. Shannon! Mr. Bell!
2: Hey, what's Ramey doing here?
1: Let's wait and find out, huh? Following us, maybe.
4: I didn't expect to find you two here.
1: If you were following us, you would have.
4: Oh, no, I wasn't doing that. I had a hunch. An idea.
2: That your wife had gone to Progreso.
4: That's right. For Maya and Jade. I thought maybe that pilot... Well, he's almost the only regular transportation across the straits.
1: Says he never heard of your wife.
4: Oh. Well, maybe she went another way. You're going to help me, aren't you? You're going to find Martha.
2: How far to Progreso, Slate?
1: 100 miles across to Yucatan, then around the coast. Well, what do you say we wait till morning, huh?

0: It was nice of Ramey to get us a couple of cabanas right on the beach.
1: Yeah, it was real sweet, real thoughtful.
0: Now, look, Slate. Don't look a gift cabana in the keyhole. He might have arranged for us to stay at that hotel with the hot plates and no plaster.
1: I told you, I'm grateful. What do you want me to do, run back and kiss Ramey's hand?
0: Bothers you about his wife, doesn't it?
1: Yeah, it bothers me. Now, there's your cabana, sailor. Get some sleep. That trip across the Straits to Progreso is tough.
0: Good night, Slate.
1: Is it? Tell me about it in the morning, sailor. Well, what do you know? Sailor! Come here!
0: What is it, Slate? What's the matter? Lose your key?
1: Now, look. Look what's nailed to my door.
0: Why, it's a wreath. A funeral wreath.
1: Yeah, and look at this little card, all edged in black, that was pinned to it. Go on, read it.
0: Do not go to Progreso, Shannon. A grave waits for you there. We still going, Slate?
1: What else? I want to see what they've written on my tombstone. Good night, sailor.

0: Okay, sailor. Kill your motors. Now, slide her in easy. Easy as she goes.
1: Easy enough for you?
0: Peachy, make her secure, King, and wait for us.
2: If you will have need of me, you have but to shout my name.
0: Don't worry, we will.
1: Now, this is Progresso, huh? What's so Progresso about it? All I see are street beggars and dusty kids selling the jade of their sisters.
0: They sell water here, too, sailor.
1: Water? You're kidding.
0: No, I'll prove it to you. In that store across the street, the general store.
1: They sell water, huh? What do you get for a chaser? Air to breathe?
0: On the house. You see that water barrel in the corner, sailor? The people lined up with old gasoline tins in one hand and 10 centavos in the other, like the sign tells them to do?
3: You wish a drink of water, senor? I will treat you. Ima will treat you.
1: Golly day, what a glamorous and exotic chamber of commerce. Where did you get those divine jade earrings?
3: The earrings? They are the gift of a tourist, of a man who...
1: They're the ones Mrs. Ramey wore in our hotel one night, Slate. She let me put them on. A girl never forgets little favors like that.
0: Yeah. Ever heard of a Mrs. Ramey, Ima? A lady who had the same taste in jade you have?
3: See, I have heard of her. She's the woman who went to the Mayan village of Chultepec, alone, in search of Mayan jade. We talk of it often here in Progreso.
0: This village, this Mayan borough, which way?
3: See the main street, senor? Follow it to the west. If you lose your way, ask directions of a vulture.

0: Max, come in quickly. You came quickly to Progreso.
1: The boy with the airplane, Emma. The same one who brought Martha and me here. On the way over, he told me he had a conversation with Shannon.
0: And?
1: I gave him some money. Did Shannon show up yet?
0: See, he's a fool who sniffs at his own dying and grins.
2: Shannon and the senorita. They have left Progreso.
1: You sent them to the village?
0: As we agreed. It will not be long, Max. You will see.
1: Whatever you say.
0: Here, take the moccasins.
1: Yes, yes, it'll work, Emma. It'll work.
0: A little boy, Max. You are that. A child who opens his hand to release the wings of death. Love me, Max.

0: How you doing, sailor? Tired? Want to rest?
1: What would I rest on? A cactus bush?
0: Now, don't let the heat get you down, sailor.
1: Which reminds me, I'm thirsty again.
0: Take it easy on the water. There's not much left.
1: Here's 10 centavos. Now can I have a drink of water?
0: No, I didn't mean that, sailor. All I meant was... Here, drink all you want.
1: I'm sorry, Slade. I don't really need it. It's just that a girl like me isn't cut out for safaris. I'm more a home-type girl. Give me a pair of mucklucks and a pipe with a man on the end of it, and I'm... You forgot to put the cat out, Slate.
0: It's a jaguar. There, in those rocks. Freeze.
1: He sees us. Don't miss, Slate. How close are you going to let him come?
0: Right between the eyes. Well, it's not bad for a man who has to sight over a goose pimple, huh, sailor?
1: I'll pin a sharpshooter's badge on you when we get to the village. Let's get out of here.
0: Yeah. Stick close to me, sailor. I'll need you to make me a brave fella.

0: whole village deserted. 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
1: We've knocked on every hut, Slate. Maybe that's what Mrs. Ramey did, too. Found the place empty, tried to get back home, and never... What's that on the ground, Slate?
0: Footprints. A woman's moccasins. Prints look fresh, too.
1: Look what I got, Mom. A regular Buffalo Bill.
0: Now let's follow them, sailor. Come on. Hey, what do you know? A cave. They go right into this cave. Hey, run, sailor. Into the cave. Run.
1: What happened, Slate? All of a sudden, we're staring at a stone wall where a light used to be.
0: It's a landslide, sailor. Seal the opening. Care for the two-bit tour through the caverns of Chultepec? Follow me, madame.

0: Slate, you want to know something?
1: I'm scared too, Sailor. Sailor, watch it. He almost went into that pit.
0: Slate, hold me. Hold me.
1: You all right? Sure you are. What are you shivering for? What's to worry about? A small hole in the ground, so you'd have fallen, so you'd have skinned a knee. Look, I'll drop a rock over. I'll show you. It isn't very deep. Watch. Go ahead. Shiver a little more.
0: I'm okay.
1: Now, take it easy around this pit here. Hunch against the wall. There. Now you're all right.
0: I am.
1: Now, don't worry about it. Tom Sawyer got lost in a cave and he got out of it.
0: Tom Sawyer had Mark Twain. Slate, are you with me?
1: Around the bend, sailor.
0: Don't do that again. It's an underground river.
1: That's right. And look, just ahead. Sunlight.
0: Let's go get a tan.
1: Now, take it easy. This shelf of rock gets too narrow to walk on here. Hold my gun.
0: Don't be crazy, Slate.
1: We want to get out of here, don't we? Take the gun. Come on in, sailor. The water's fine. Shallow, too.
0: Okay. I could drink this river alive.
1: Just be careful. The underfootings are pretty slippery. Ah, I never saw that sun looking prettier. Now watch it. This river goes underground here. You hold on to that rock. I'll climb up and give you a hand. Okay, sailor. Ah, how does it feel to be outside, kid? Sailor, I'm talking to you.
0: Look, over there, flung against that boulder.
1: Mrs. Ramey, dead. She's been dead. Duck, sailor. Just hug the ground. Hey, give me that gun.
0: You see anybody?
1: Yeah. Yeah, behind that rise. Hey, don't look, sailor. Just take my word for it. Hi, Max. Hot, isn't it? Max wants to play.
0: You get him?
1: He's running to those rocks. Ah, I think I got his canteen, sailor. Now he's in the same shape we are.
0: There's enough water down there to float a battleship.
1: That's right. Now it's only a question of who's going to be alive to drink it.

0: How do you like the nights in Yucatan, sailor?
1: This hot wind, the howl of that animal, man over there with a gun, no water. And you know what?
0: What?
1: I got a book back home that's overdue at the library.
0: How many cartridges do we have left?
1: Well, there's one in the chamber of the carbine. The rest got fouled wading that river.
0: I'm sorry I ever got you into this, sailor.
1: Don't think about it. I'm in this with you. I wouldn't want it any other way.
0: Sailor.
1: I know what's on your mind. You're going to make a run for it to that water.
0: That's right.
1: I can't stop you, can I?
0: That's right. We're not going to die like this. Maybe Max and his gun are asleep. I'll be back. They weren't sleeping.

0: Come on, sailor. Wake up. Wake up. Mm-hmm. The sun's up. Now it's my turn to sleep.
1: All right. Here's the rock I slept on. It's nice and warm.
0: Thanks. Hey. Hey, do you see what I see?
1: It's either a mirage or Max is waving a white handkerchief on the end of his gun. Don't trust him, Slate.
0: I don't. But if he wants the truth, let's see what he's got in his mind. Throw away your gun, Max.
2: You too, Shannon. Then we'll have us a drink of water.
0: A truce?
2: Sure. I trust you, Shannon. Just you. You can take water back to the girl.
0: Okay. Take the gun, sailor.
3: Hi, Shannon. Good and thirsty, eh?
0: Yeah, that water looks good.
3: Have some.
0: Ah, after you.
3: Thanks. Ah, it's cool, Shannon. Go ahead. Take some.
0: This whole thing was a plant to get us here, wasn't it, Max?
3: Have some water.
0: Killed your wife. Got us here, set that slide.
3: That's right. Have some water. Drink.
0: All right.
3: Ah. You're not going to louse it for me.
0: I didn't think of a knife.
3: You should have. I'll kill you. Now, Shannon, this knife against your throat, your head in the water, and you'll...
1: Ah! I guess I'm just lucky, Slate. One shot left. I'm not a very good shot, you know.
0: How good do you have to be? Come on, you probably need a drink of water.

0: Hey, Slade.
1: Yeah? Hey, what's that?
0: Some girls wear mink, some wear sable. I wear jaguar.
1: Oh, that's why you had me skin it and bring it home.
0: Mm-hmm.
1: You mean you're going to go out like that? In jeans and a plaid shirt and a jaguar stole?
0: I'll be the rage of the Prado, and that's the most exclusive boulevard in Havana.
1: Is it warm?
0: I never heard a jaguar complain of the cold, did you?
1: Come here. Was that warm?
0: You're better than a fur piece any old day.
1: Throw me over your shoulders, sailor. We'll kill him on the Prado.
2: And so our two stars, Humphrey Bogart and Lauren Bacall, have brought to a close our latest bold venture story. Special music was composed and conducted by David Rose. May we invite you to listen again next week at this time for another exciting adventure starring Humphrey Bogart and Lauren Bacall together in Bold Venture.

0: Once upon a time there was an engineer.
1: Choo-choo Charlie was his name, we hear.
0: He had an engine and he sure had fun. He used good and plenty candy to make his train run.
2: Charlie says, love my good and plenty. Charlie says, really rings the bell. Charlie says, love my good and plenty. Don't know any other candy that I love so well.
3: Will you have a polo, dear Liza, dear Liza? Will you have a polo, dear Liza, polo?
4: How very kind of you, dear Henry. I most certainly will. I'll have three or four or maybe more.
3: But you take the old tube.
4: Because they happen to be my tube of polo, dear Henry. Have one.
5: 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While Robertson's Golden Shred gets all of its tang from Seville oranges. 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
1: Los Angeles County Sheriff's Office calling all cars. Attention all cars, broadcast 255 regarding a missing person. Be on the lookout for a woman described as blonde, 5 feet 5 inches, weight about 140 pounds. This woman speaks with a strong accent, may be headed for Yugoslavia. That's all. Rosenquist.

Whatever the major nations of the world decide to do, if anything, about the limitation of armaments, this much is a certainty. There can be no disarmament in the modern war against the enemies of society. Officers of the law would be battling against overwhelming odds were they forced to fight with obsolete guns, antiquated automobiles, and inferior gasoline that shows a yellow streak when called upon to meet an emergency. They must have the best of every kind of equipment. That is why it means so much to you as an individual motorist to know that Rio Grande Cracked is the gasoline chosen for this vital, distinctive public service. To know that we're

is the gasoline chosen for this vital, distinctive public service. To know that wherever it is sold, Rio Grande Cracked supplies the quicker getaway, greater speed, maximum power and mileage for more police cars, fire engines, ambulances, and other emergency equipment wherever it is sold than any other brand. It is important to know that, like your city and county officials, the heads of your California state and federal governments also use this superior, equal to every emergency gasoline. It's no farther away than the nearest red and white Rio Grande dealer who specializes in Rio Grande Cracked, the most highly and justly recommended gasoline sold in the West.

0: story we are to hear tonight was secured through the cooperation of the office of Sheriff Eugene Biscaloos of Los Angeles County. Sheriff Biscaloos is in San Francisco on official business and has consented to open our program from the studios of KSFO.
1: Good evening, ladies and gentlemen. One of the quickest ways to sour the milk of human kindness is to hit a man in the pocketbook. However, in the story we are to hear tonight, we find a novel situation wherein the victims of a very clever swindler refused to believe that they had been swindled. The public should be aware of the depredations of a vast army of clever people who are constantly using their wits to live at the expense of their fellow men. Had many of the persons whom we shall hear about tonight been more alert to the operations of this type of criminal, a great deal of money would have been saved, and many words of sympathy would not have been wasted on an unappreciative crook. I sincerely hope that tonight's story will bring home the fact that crime does not pay.
0: Our scene opens in the office of the Bunco Squad of the Sheriff's Department. Deputy A.W. Willie and John Pennywhite receive a visitor.
2: Frankly, I can't understand the attitude of Sheriff Biscaloos. I told him a woman had been kidnapped, and he sent me to the Bunco Squad. It's insulting to a fine woman. She is the most idealistic woman I have ever met. Everyone in Hollywood believes in her. She's tremendously rich.
3: She's a macaroni queen.
4: And she did a little paper hanging.
2: What do you mean by that expression, paper hanging?
3: You've been sent to us because even if she is a spaghetti queen, when she goes around hanging paper...
4: Excuse me. Deputy Willie means she passed bad checks. That's just a slang expression for it.
2: But she's been kidnapped and forced to cash these checks.
4: Just a minute. I know you're quite idealistic in your opinion of your friends, but as a writer, you can understand this. You can't prove Frances Krager's been kidnapped.
3: But we have the proof that she passed phony checks. That's why you've got to talk to the Bunco Squad until there's some proof she's been kidnapped. So let's talk.
4: Just tell us all you know about her and we'll find her.
2: First, you must give me your word that everything I tell you will be in strictest confidence. Frances is a close friend of practically every important person in Hollywood, and they want her found, don't you understand? Not arrested?
3: Sure. Now, what about this spaghetti queen stuff she's been stringing you with?
2: It's macaroni, and she hasn't been stringing anybody. Frances has been entertained in wealthy homes and has told us of her wonderful plans to help the people of her native land, Yugoslavia. You see, the people in that country speak so many different dialects, it makes it awfully hard.
5: Oh, my dear, I think that's simply wonderful. It's the most altruistic thing I've ever heard.
6: Yes, as a producer for Colossal Pictures Incorporated, I can safely say it's not only altruistic, it's all terrific.
7: Really, Francis, I think the whole world should know what you're going to do.
8: Oh, please. I do not want the world to know. I do not want anyone to know. It must be a secret. For I do not want the credit for helping the people I love.
5: You're so frightfully genuine. That's the real reason all Hollywood has taken you to its heart.
8: They tell me in Yugoslavia I have also inherited the title of Duchess.
5: Not really.
8: But I will not have it so. I wish to be just one of my people.
7: I know I'm hopelessly dull, but how can you teach them? What was it you wanted to teach them?
8: Oh, you cannot understand. The poor little children, they must learn to speak three different dialects in my country before they can speak to each other. It is so hard.
6: Dialects there should be a law against. But we take plenty gross out of that country with pictures right now.
8: Ah, that's the point. They love the moving pictures. I shall spend my fortune to have pictures made for them in one popular dialect. They will soon all speak one instead of three.
6: That's an idea. It's not only colossal, it's big.
5: But you haven't heard all...

0: Tell them, Francis.
1: I shall establish a fund in the schools to teach English, so they may enjoy the regular American film.
2: On a silver platter, you should be getting the Academy Award.
1: Oh, it is so embarrassing that I have not my money yet.
0: You will never tell us anything about yourself. Where did this fortune come from?
2: Yes, tell us.
1: My uncle, Anton Klemens in Yugoslavia, died, and leave my brother and I a string of macaroni factories. Also $8 million between us. Oh, it is very sad. Ah, I must wait for the estate to be settled.
3: My dear, don't worry about it.
4: Yes, I am quite
5: certain that Frances Krager is in danger of some sort. The news of a fortune like that will get around. And she's such a sincere and trusting soul. Oh, we're all most anxious about her.
6: Yes, I'm sure you are. Just how much did she get into, how much did you help her?
5: That is not the point. Even if I knew, I wouldn't mention it. We want her protected. That is all I can tell you. So I'll come back tomorrow and expect to get some report of her from you.
6: Oh, we'll do everything we can.
5: And please remember to be discreet.
6: The bigger they are, the harder they fall.
7: I don't know. We better go easy. Why should she have killed the golden geese with that rubber paper?
6: That's mixing metaphors. Let's see what the banker with the bouncing paper has to say. This is Deputy Sheriff Willie of the Bunco Squad. Let me speak to your manager.
7: Maybe he was one of her tea-drinking partners, too.
6: Hello? I'm calling to find out what you're going to do with that surprise check Francis Krager gave you. Sure, it's the Bunco Squad. He doesn't think we're at all nice. Sure, there's some mistake. A bad check's always a mistake. A bad one. Of course, she's a fine woman. But have you checked up on this fortune in Yugoslavia? Oh, you think it would be insulting to her? All right. We just wondered.
7: So that is that. And when a hard-shelled banker blubbers all over his vest about a woman with a beautiful soul...
6: And with her $650 paper hanging under his nose...
7: Who are we to doubt the spaghetti and meatball queen?
6: It's macaroni and bologna. Sheriff's office, Willie speaking. Oh, so your bank got the other $650 check. Yeah, I was talking to him. He's not going to do anything about it.
7: Oh, you are?
6: That's fine. Just come right on down. Goodbye. The other banker doesn't believe in any Yugoslavian Santa Claus. He's going to swear out a warrant for Francis, and that's all we need.
7: Why, the old meanie.
8: To the home of Francis Krager went Detectives Willie and Pennywit. The officers sought information.
9: Yes.
7: Good morning. This is the home of Frances Krager, isn't it?
9: Yes, but she's not
6: here. We know she's not here. We're investigating her disappearance.
9: Oh, I'm so glad. Won't you come in?
6: Thank you. I see you know that she's disappeared.
9: Yes, I'm Mrs. Gray, her housekeeper. So many of her friends have been calling up. She has more friends than anyone I ever worked for. And I'm as worried as they are about her. Do you think anything has happened to her?
7: Well, we don't think so. You knew her quite well. Can you tell us anything about her that might give us some idea where she is?
9: Only that with everyone knowing about her fortune, she might be in danger. She's so kind to everyone and so unsuspecting. I'm really frightened.
6: Did anyone ever have anything against her? Did she have any enemies?
9: Not a one in the world. Everybody loved her.
7: Well, then, we're going to have to make an unusual request. We'd like to look through some of her personal effects. Letters and that sort of thing, you know. It might give us some clue as to where she is.
9: Certainly. Just come upstairs.
7: Thank you.
9: If anything's happened to her, I'm going to feel just terrible. I was more of a friend to her than a servant. She was that way with everybody. She was just like a queen.
6: So we've heard.
9: There's her room. If there's anything else I can do, just let me know.
7: Thank you. We will.
6: This is a queen's boudoir, all right.
7: Yeah. Hey, we better go plenty easy. At least keep our feet off the bedspread.
6: Why is it that every time I've been up late the night before, I've got to work in a bedroom the next day? Uh-oh. Torn up letters in the wastebasket. You patch them together while I look through the dresser drawers.
7: You always give me the interesting work.
6: Yeah. There's enough clothes here for the Yugoslavian army, if it was female.
7: Well, these letters aren't any puzzle. They all tell the same story. And the signatures look like the real McCoy. They're from some of the biggest shots in the picture business. Invitations to parties, dinners, and stuff.
6: Here's the evidence of her trip to Europe. It's right on top here. I'll bet she's been handling it recently. Well, we'll just borrow it and get some nice, fresh fingerprints.
7: A passport? Every passport has the next of kin to be notified in case of accident. See what that one says.
6: Well, well, well. Mrs. Sally Nelson, Southgate, California. Relationship, daughter.
7: Sally's going to have some visitors if we can just find Southgate.
3: I knew all that money wouldn't bring anything but grief to Mom. She just ain't the type to have a lot of money.
7: Well, then you're sure she did have it left to her?
3: Of course. I saw it announced in the paper.
6: What paper?
3: Why, the one her husband wrote for.
6: Oh, I see. He wasn't your father.
3: Nope. My pa was a cowboy. But Mom left him and married a doctor in Salt Lake City. And then she left him and married Frank Krager in Chicago. She hasn't had a happy life.
7: Yeah, but she has gotten around a lot.
6: Now, this husband she has for the time being is a writer for the paper that announced her inheritance?
3: Yeah, and right after it, she got over 5,000 proposals for marriage from men that had heard about the money.
7: Hmm.
3: Ain't it awful how mercenary some people are? Of course, Mother's good-looking, but none of the men ever even seen her. So she didn't take any of them up.
7: Not even at the suggestion of her present husband?
3: No, Frank's crazy about her. He gave her the money to go to the old country when she inherited all the macaroni factories.
6: He financed the trip, eh? Mm. Well, do you suppose you could give us any addresses in Chicago where your mother might visit?
3: Well, I never knew anything about her boyfriends.
7: The addresses don't have to be in any specific classification. Just any place she might visit. You know, even with platonic friends.
3: Well, I can give you a couple of addresses, but they ain't platonic friends. They're Americans.
7: Oh, well, they'll do very nicely. That'll save us the trouble of getting an interpreter.
8: And very quietly and discreetly, the Chicago police arrested Frances Krager on April 15, 1934. Miss Marjorie Fairchild, an investigator for District Attorney Buren Fitz, flew east to bring back the blonde idealist. But upon her arrival in Los Angeles, her influential friends rallied to rescue her from the authorities before she could be questioned.
10: I certainly hope they won't have her handcuffs. It'd be like putting the Mona Lisa in the stocks.
11: Oh, my dear, they wouldn't dare. I'd see the mayor.
2: Such a story. A scenario it would make. A scenario. It gives me a mucus of an idea. I'll write that story if it takes every writer on the lot to do it.
12: You really should get her to play the leading part. She's just perfect for it.
10: There she is now, Frances.
13: Oh, hello, Frances.
12: Frances, dear, here we are.
1: Oh, my dear faithful friends. I'm overcome with emotion that you have not forgotten me. And I'm covered with shame that you should see me so.
10: We have the best lawyer in town for
11: we
10: you.
11: We won't let them persecute you.
12: No, just tell them who you are, darling.
1: It is the enemies of my country that steal me away. They wish to hold my country down.
2: What a story. It'll be magnanimous.
1: These enemies, they do not wish to see my people speak one language. Oh, it is so cruel. The poor little children.
2: The first scene will be terrific. It'll be a mother teaching the baby to say mama in three dialects. The baby gets disgusted and says, nuts.
1: But for you, my friends, I will carry on. These enemies of my country are the ones who, frame me. They force me to sign the checks. They know will put me in prison when I do not have the money of my own yet. They wish to put me out of the way and keep my people ignorant. It is very sad.
10: You will be freed immediately, no matter what the bail is. We will not allow the police to even question you. It will be a crime. Oh, why must crusaders always be crucified?
2: I've already got the title, The Crusade for Love. When the baby grows up, he tries to make love to the girl in the wrong dialect. She gets the wrong idea and socks him.
1: Oh, please. But you must not make fun of my people's tragedy. It is serious. It is real.
2: Well, sure, but can I help it if real life sounds like a third-rate scenario?
8: Released under $5,000 bail, Frances Krager once again became the idol of the idealists. And then one morning, the unfortunate gentleman who had furnished her bond received a personal message from the Macaroni Queen. With spelling as puzzling as the Queen herself, he was informed...
1: When you read this, I will be beyond... Where there is no more trouble, no more. I have decided to end it all. Look for my body in Santa Monica, in Waterfront, for that's where I'm going tonight.
8: Again, officers Willie and Pennywit returned to the woman's home.
7: For the life of me, I can't see why you didn't turn this over to the homicide squad and be done with it. Her body's been floating around in Santa Monica Bay since last night.
6: You mean you really think our macaroni queen has ended in the soup?
7: Well, sure. I could stand to swim there right now, but it's officially out of our hands.
6: Penny, I'm surprised at you being so callous. Well, here's our house. Still as elegant as ever. Not even any signs of mourning on it. Now for a talk with the housekeeper.
9: Oh, good morning, gentlemen.
6: Good morning. I see you remember us. I just wanted to know when you saw Mrs. Krager last.
9: Why, just last night. She left for Santa Monica and didn't say when she would return.
7: There you are. That proves it. Did you think she was hiding here in the cellar?
6: Did she seem downcast or sad before she left?
9: No, as a matter of fact, she seemed quite gay and happy.
6: You don't say. In good spirits, eh?
7: Just trying to buoy yourself up before she took the final dive.
9: What do you mean?
6: Take a look at this letter. She drowned herself.
9: Drowned herself? Why, the lousy phony.
6: So she walked out on you.
7: But you spoke so kindly of her when we were here before.
9: That was when I thought I was going to get paid.
6: But you called her phony. Do you have any reason to believe she was?
9: Reason? Of course I have reason, and I hope you guys get her quick.
7: Get her? You mean you think she's alive? She didn't drown?
9: Of course she didn't. She's not honest enough to give a fish a square meal.
6: We're interested in your personal opinions of her, Mrs. Gray, but do you have any actual proof that she didn't drown herself?
9: Proof? Of course I have. Do you think I'd be talking this way if I didn't have?
6: Well, so far, we don't know what to think, but we would like to know what this proof is.
7: Yeah, we want to know.
9: Well, that's what I've been trying to tell you, but you've been talking your head
6: off. Now, let's be calm, Mrs. Gray. We'll keep her perfectly still, and you speak your little piece.
9: Well, it's very simple. Before she went to throw her lily-white body in the brink, she packed all her clothes and took them with her.
8: For 2 years, Frances Krager led the authorities on a transcontinental woman hunt. Whether she was held by the enemies of her native country or whether she thought herself above being on speaking terms with the police was a matter of conjecture. On June 19, 1936, the famous writer once again called upon Detectives Willie and Pennywit in their office.
5: Of course I still think she's innocent. All her friends do, but that's not the point. The point is we want her found.
6: So do we. So that's about as pointless as a pretzel.
7: We've made every possible effort to find her. We know she's alive. She's been seen in Chicago. And while Yugoslavia informs us that there are no macaroni factories there she can claim, still they're most friendly toward her.
6: Yeah, they call her their dollar princess. And they don't know what it's all about either.
5: She is a wonderful character. The fact that she can't find herself and you can't find her is proof that she is held by some sinister and evil force.
7: Yeah, we don't need that as an excuse for not finding her. Our greatest difficulty comes from people like you, sir. Who wouldn't and won't let us make a complete investigation of the case.
5: Well, that's what I came to see you about. You promised not to publicize her case, and we have decided to release you from that promise. We feel that if you publish her picture in detective magazines, she is such an unusual person, someone may have seen her and we'll offer a reward for information about her.
6: That's a good idea. Now you're acting sensible.
5: Oh, but mind you, we intend to keep her in safe hands once we find her. You will not be allowed to pursue this ridiculous idea that she is a fraud.
8: In October 1936, while a valiant amateur sleuth over the entire country poured leads into the Bunko squad offices, a good-looking blonde was being questioned in New York Harbor by R.B. Shipley, chief of the passport division.
13: According to this passport, your name is Harriet Ashley.
1: But of course.
13: How long have you been in Europe?
1: I go in July.
13: Did you go directly to Yugoslavia?
1: But of course. How did you know?
13: Oh, I see so many different nationalities. It's a hobby of mine to guess where they went when they return home.
1: That's not my home. I visit a friend there.
13: Well, no matter how long anyone has been in America, I can always tell where they used to live.
1: Now that you've played your game, may I go?
13: No, no. I have something here that might interest you, if I can just find it.
1: Oh, I'm in a great hurry. Now, please.
13: Just a minute. I have a picture here somewhere of a woman that looks just like you. I can't remember her name.
1: Doesn't matter. My name is Ashley.
13: Yes, of course, of course. But a coincidence like this is too unusual to let pass without investigation. I mean, I must call it to your attention. She might be your sister.
1: I do not have any sister, and I'm not interested in this coincidence. I insist
13: Here it is. Now, look at that. You've got to admit it certainly looks like you.
1: Yes. That is a coincidence. You have a remarkable memory. Goodbye.
13: Now, just a minute. This woman's name is Krager, Frances Krager. Do you mean to say that's not your name or a name that you have used?
1: I told you my name is Ashley. That's all I have to say.
13: Well, I guess that finishes our conversation. But you'll have to wait until I get these fingerprints compared.
1: I will not trouble you. I am Frances Krager.
13: Yes. Well, you're wanted by the California authorities, Mrs. Krager. But you won't have to worry about that. At least you won't have to worry about it for 6 months, because we're going to keep you in the federal house of detention for that period.
1: But why?
13: Oh, just for falsifying a statement for passport. After that, the California sunshine will feel pretty good. Even the very little bit you're going to get.
8: After a brief sortie in the courts, fighting against being returned to Los Angeles, Frances Krager was brought back. And once again, it was with no suggestion of the black sheep returning home that she was greeted by her long-lost friends. But her daughter had another feeling.
1: Sally, my little baby daughter, oh, come to my arms.
3: Oh, now, don't give me that stuff, Mom. I came here to talk turkey.
1: Oh, you always did try to break my heart, to treat me so, like this, after not seeing me for years.
3: You never used to have that accent when I knew you. Was it that writer guy you married that got you that way?
1: Sally, I'm living in another world than the one I knew when you were little.
3: Yeah? Well, at least that world didn't have bars around it.
1: Oh, you don't understand. It is...
3: Sure, it's all a mistake. Your son William made a little mistake, too. It was about who owned an automobile, and he's serving 3 years in the Michigan Reformatory. You didn't know that, did you?
1: Oh, to think that a son of mine should do such a thing.
3: Well, I don't know where he got his ideas, but they worked out just about the same way yours seemed to. Oh, now don't start blubbering. I stuck up for you when the cops came out to my house, but that's just it. I don't want them coming out there anymore, and I don't want you to open your mouth about even knowing me.
1: All right, you don't want me to.
3: Well, I don't. You may have all the money in the world for all I know, but you can take it and stick... to your part of the country, and I'll stick to mine.
1: Oh, it's so cruel. It's too cruel.
3: Yes, well, you should have thought of that a few years ago.
1: But I was poor then.
3: Well, I am now. But I'll take care of my kids. I don't wish you any hard luck. I hope you beat the case. But just go the other way if you do, that's all.
8: But again, Frances Krager's friends rallied to her support.
10: Well, Frances, how do you like the lawyer we got for you?
1: Yes. Oh, he's wonderful. It is wonderful, all the things you do. Because of him, I sit here in this chamber till the trial starts. And I visit with you, my friend. It gives me such courage.
14: Just as a week would give you courage.
1: Oh, you give and give. But the greatest thing you give me is the courage to... Oh, what do you say? To take it.
2: In the courtroom, it's not even a sellout.
10: No one knows about the fortune, or it would be packed.
2: You're absolutely right.
10: Oh, everything's going to be all right.
1: Yes, it's got to be. My luck just can't fail me now.
14: Your luck?
1: Yes. Oh, of course I mean my luck in having you for friend.
5: And this woman has been persecuted. Not only by the enemies of civilization, but by the law itself. The law refused to look into her soul and therefore misjudged her.
15: Womankind at its best is personified in the aims and desires of this noble creature. She is a shining example to all those who seek to forget themselves in the thought of others. What could the law say against that?
16: It is my purpose to prove that this woman has not and never has had any property in Yugoslavia or anywhere else. The people will prove that this woman came to America and to the city of Los Angeles for the sole purpose of bilking certain persons and institutions of funds which did not rightfully belong to her. She has taken advantage of her friends in the motion picture industry and in financial circles. She has not and never has had any idea of giving them any value in return for their money.
14: Stop it! Stop the trial. Your Honor, I wish to plead guilty to the charge.
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Deputies Willie and Pennywit had built up an airtight case against the Yugoslavian Dollar Princess. She was sentenced to 15 months in the county jail, to be followed by a 10-year probationary period, and was ordered to repay her friends their losses. Definitely, this was another crime that did not pay.

Los Angeles County Sheriff's Office calling all cars, attention all cars, a cancellation broadcast 255 regarding a missing person. The suspect in this case are now in custody. That's all. Rosenquist.

Next week at this time, Rio Grande will present The Case of the Abandoned Bricks. This is the Columbia Broadcasting System.

0: Broadway's my beat, from Times Square to Columbus Circle, the gaudiest, the most violent, the lonesomest mile in the world.
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0: The carnival scream rises high on Broadway, carried high on plumes of neon light, and its shape is of many things. The metallic anguish of a trumpet shriek, the futile beating against closed doors, the laughter, bargained for, bought, paid for, under the winking girl on the spectacular. Broadway's scream rises, shatters into fragments of glitter, prowls through the city, and finally touches you. Wherever you are, it touches you. For me, it was a phone call. A girl dying, it said, from a jackknife in a dime a dance palace on Broadway. Come to it, Danny. Maybe you can grab yourself a free dance. The welcome committee is out, the pale girls with the scarlet streaked across their mouths, and the restless scarlet-tipped hands playing in the spinning lights, reaching out for you. Someone called, said a girl was hurt. Where is she?
1: Me, I called. Sure you don't want to dance with one of those girls first?
0: Where is she?
1: Miss Square. You're a square policeman. Come on, I'll take you to her. Georgia's the neat type. Don't like to spoil the fun. That's why she picked the lonesome lounge to die in. You got it picked out where you're gonna die. You should. You really should. The lounge with beaded curtains. With Georgia.
0: Get out. Go dance.
2: It's all right, Danny.
0: You? You, Georgia?
2: Me, Danny. Fran can stay. She's my good friend. Okay if she watches me die, isn't it?
0: Who did it, Georgia?
2: A dancer. Keen dancer. You should have been here for his mambo dancing. Show.
0: Who? He stabbed you, Georgia. That makes it all right to tell me. Who was it?
2: He bought $5 worth of tickets. A man like that, you feel you know. Don't ask his name. Spoils.
0: With this knife?
2: Yeah. While dancing. Keeping it for a souvenir. Make sure it's with me in the coffin, huh, Danny? Promise.
0: You're a long way from home, Georgia. What brought you here?
2: I like it here. Come here a lot. It's peaceful. The man blows the bugle so peaceful.
0: The crowd, Georgia? Will the boys in the crowd stab you because you're not liked anymore?
2: How can you talk when he's... Listen to him, Danny. Listen. A girl feels young again with music like that.

0: After that, the place got cluttered up. People started to come into the lounge. Policemen with notebooks. A woman in a tweed suit with a press card in her hat band. A couple of men with a stretcher. The only thing the doctor picked up on his stethoscope was a trumpet blowing what is called the blues. Because there was no heartbeat from Georgia Gray. Because she was dead. Find out why. Go now to Mott Street, where it intersects an alley whose name no one remembers. Climb four flights of stairs and wonder briefly why the quality of sound and light in a tenement is like nothing else in the world. Walk a corridor where mice and men live together in perfect tolerance. And stop at a door.
1: Stand in the light a little bit more so I'll know who's...
0: It's Danny Clover, Benny.
1: You coming to check? I'm okay.
0: May I come in?
1: Sure. Yeah, I'm okay, Danny, I'm okay. Except for the stomach. It hurts when I press it.
0: You've been behaving yourself, Benny?
1: Well, since I got out of the hospital, sure. I'm beading now. He taught me to make things out of beads when I was resting in a ward. Belt buckles and ladies' accessories.
0: You know why I came here, don't you?
1: I ain't a stool pigeon no more, Danny. I got cured of that, too. I'm a beater now.
0: Who killed Georgia Gray?
1: I'm a beater.
0: How long since you checked in with your parole officer, Benny?
1: Oh, Danny.
0: What about Georgia?
1: You know as much as me. Georgia was close to Nicky Gallon, you know that. Bought his shirts from her, ran down the drugstore for her.
0: What's the word on Nicky?
1: The crowd ain't happy with him, Danny. Oh, Danny, leave me alone. I got an order from a lady down the hall for a love bracelet. I got to deliver it to her there or I'll be breaking my contract.
0: Nothing else, huh?
1: Say, help me, Danny. Nothing. Where's Nicky Gannon? I'm a beater now.

0: Well, you, huh? Off your beaten path, aren't you, Danny?
1: Inside, Nicky.
0: Don't strong-arm, Danny. I was going to invite you in anyway.
1: Georgia Gray, Nicky. She's dead.
0: Word came to me how you closed her eyes. I wish it had been me.
1: Maybe you got there ahead of me, Nicky. Maybe you went dancing, saw Georgia in a place you never thought she'd be. Killed her because she was getting away from you.
0: Oh, you're tired, Danny. Awful tired. No one gets away from me, not even the dead. Come on into the den. I want you to meet my mother. If she'll be hurt, I don't show her my friends.
1: All right, Nicky. I wouldn't want her to be hurt.
0: You'll wish yours had been like her. Just wait. Mother, look what I brought you, Danny Clover.
2: Sit down, Danny. Have a mint. Nicky has them made up special for me.
1: Thanks. Well, special, huh?
0: Nothing too good for my mother.
2: It's always been like that with my son. Up to now.
1: Nicky hasn't been good?
2: He let his girl die in a cheap place. Dancing with another man for pay, for dimes. That cheapens his name.
1: You could have stopped it, Nicky?
0: How could I have known, Mother? I told you.
2: Don't snap at me, Nicky boy. I'll slap your mouth. Wash it out with dirt.
0: Georgia liked that hole, Danny. I never understood why. She tried to explain it to me about the music, about dancing. Crazy for dancing. Who understands these things in a girl? When she had everything a girl...
2: Everything you gave her. Everything you worked hard for.
0: You're getting your share, huh, Mother?
2: The funeral, too, Nicky? Will you buy me one like the one you're buying for Georgia? Let me show you the invoices, Danny. I never knew dying came so high. Inflation, huh?
0: Maybe it'll wipe out the taste of what happened to her. Where it happened to her.
2: It's just a maybe, son. Don't build a monument on it. You want to know why they killed her, Danny?
1: You know, Mrs. Gannon?
2: They think my son is finished. Done. Used up. They killed a girl to frighten my Nicky boy. And you know what? My boy's frightened.
1: Who does that to you, Nicky? Your friends? Your boys?
2: You know when you see their bodies on a slab. It'll be in all the papers. You'll save the clippings for me, huh, Nicky?
0: Oh, isn't she a dream, Danny? I told you. Wonderful girl, my mother.
1: When I got back to headquarters, there was a file on my desk. The neatly centered sticker on its front cover was typed Georgia Gray. Open it, read it, digest it. Georgia Gray, age between 25 and 29, computed from data gathered from arrests. Hometown, Salina, Kansas. Followed a soldier to New York port of embarkation in 1943, but never caught up with him. So she stayed. Counter girl in a 5 and 10, then model for ladies' garments, then nightclub hostess, and 2 years ago in night court, after losing a race with a squad car, she said she'd retired. Because I don't have to work anymore, she said. Know a better reason, she asked? Name linked with Nicky Gannon from here on in. Address Park Avenue. Expenses shared by Fran Holland, who said now she'll have to look around.
3: First thing I'm going to do is get another roommate.
1: Did you get along well with Georgia?
3: She had her ideas, I had mine. Know what I mean?
1: Tell me.
3: Well, this and that. Georgia was what, a pretty girl?
1: I'd say she was beautiful.
3: Yeah, I guess she was very beautiful. Very. Ah, but she was ruining it. Ran around, danced, but she didn't enjoy herself. I know she didn't. She only enjoyed herself relaxing here with me.
1: Something I haven't made up my mind about.
3: Well, you better make up your mind about it, Danny. Sure. She had all that dough and she lived with a dance hall hostess with me. You know why? Because she needed someone like me.
1: To run home to, huh?
3: Right. So she could have soft hands rubbing the back of her neck. To bring her cold tomatoes when she needed it.
1: She run often, Fran?
3: Look, Danny, she was dance happy. That's why she hung around the place I worked. A little bit of music and a guy in a high waistband with two strong feet could make her smile like she was happy.
1: Did Nicky Gannon mind that she stepped out on him?
3: Why did Nicky care? He used it for a front for his business. He didn't care about her dancing.
1: Who killed her, Fran?
3: A man. What else but a man?
1: What man? Who?
3: You know what you ought to do, Danny? You know Tommy Chandler?
1: Nicky's hood?
3: The padded shoulder that stands near Nicky with his hand in his pocket. Ask Tommy. See how he reacts when you ask him.
1: You know where Tommy is?
3: I know where he'll be in the morning. You know where the ducks are in that pond in Central Park? 8 o'clock, he throws them bread. Stale bread. But what do ducks know?

0: That one over there likes pumping nickel, Danny. Here, give him a piece. You'll make an impression.
1: We got none of these advantages at city jail, Tommy.
0: You gonna arrest me, kid? No. Ducks will miss me. You want a piece of pumpernickel too, Herm? Sure you do. You see how Herm looked at me, Danny? Sad. Like he already knows about the arrest. What are you taking me down for?
1: We'll think of something.
0: Feed the pintails in Central Park? I won't be able to hold up the head for the shame. Let's go, kid. That's your squad car over there?
1: You gotta blush when I say suspicion of murder?
0: That's been done to me, too.
1: You didn't come out for a long time.
0: Georgia. You got me case for that.
1: Georgia was murdered. Maybe Nicky Gannon goes, too.
0: The whole crowd will miss him. I'll tell you something else. Whoever stabbed George ain't gonna be around long either.
1: The crowd will see to that, huh?
0: I didn't say that. I just said a prediction, that's all.
1: Who takes over if Nicky is robbed, Tommy? You?
0: Take over what? A backroom poker game for matchsticks? What are you talking about? Look, baby, arrest me if you want, but don't ask me stupid questions. It makes Herm nervous. Here, Herm. Here you are, boy.
1: Herm looked sad when I took Tommy away from him. All the ducks looked sad. For a minute. Then they found a new love with a stale loaf of bread. Swam away, screaming for it. Tommy looked back over his shoulder, stopped to call them a name. Got shoved into the squad car. But on the way down, a code call, a woman's voice in the police radio. Man dead, she announced with a quiet number. Then she said it plain, in an alley, 4th Street, off 6th. Get there, car 62. We got there.
0: Mind if I tag along, Danny? Man dead. I recognize from the number. You gotta share these things.
1: Hold your gun on him, Muggerman. He wiggles a toe, break it for him.
2: Pleasure, Danny.
1: Let me through. Let me through. They can't scare you anymore, can they, Nicky? Not anymore. He was propped up against the wall, his head thrown back, his mouth open. Like he was trying to tell someone about it. The furtive dog scrubbing for food in the trash, not listening. The small crowd he'd assembled because the blood sighed across his shirt front, but not listening. Watching an alley wind gather soot at his feet. Watching me lean over him. Watching Nicky Gannon. Dead Nicky Gannon.

0: 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You'll find Jack Benny in the desert this Sunday night on CBS. Jack and his gang are making a safari to entertain the boys at an airbase in Nevada. And for more laughs, there'll be another session with Eve Arden as the gay, romantic, fun-loving schoolteacher, Our Miss Brooks, on most of these same CBS stations.
1: Broadway is wide enough for everybody. Generals in open touring cars, blondes in taxis, and sailors against lampposts. It's the place to come to, for one reason or another. To be a tourist, or get stared at by the tourists. To make a pitch, buy a bargain, get cheated, insulted, or have your picture taken. And end the day with a memory, depending upon what you wanted, what you got, and what you gave for it. And part of the day's memento of Broadway will be the news item, Nicky Gannon shot down in an alley, hoodlum slain in new outbreak of mob violence, police seek clues in killing, especially me, and another man, the Sergeant Gino Tartaglia, who had once passed a civil service examination.
2: And the medical examiner, Dr. Sinsky, reveals that death was caused by hemorrhage in the pleura, parentheses, lungs, closed parentheses. And that is why Nicky Gannon was done in.
1: Thanks, Gino.
2: Well, you're quite welcome, I'm sure.
1: Anything else?
2: May I?
1: Yes, you may.
2: Thank you. You know, Danny, this shooting up an alley brings to mind a case which was solved by Lady Jane Pugh, the ne'er-do-well girl detective from London Town.
1: Do we have to, Gino?
2: Lady Jane looked at the deceased and flipped her shiny tuppence.
1: Flipped her what?
2: Her shiny tuppence. Lady Jane has a lucky tuppence which she flips before she undertakes a case. That Lady Jane.
1: May I interrupt?
2: Well, you're the boss.
1: Do you have anything else to tell me about Georgia Gray or Nicky Gannon, please?
2: Oh, indeed I do, Danny, indeed I do. In the murder of Nicky Gannon, Tommy Chandler, our prime suspect, has been released, and without a nickel's worth of bail.
1: What?
2: I have said it.
1: So help me if you're kidding, Gino. Why was he released?
2: Oh, because another fellow has confessed to the deed. You remember Cozy Barrett? Even at this moment, he is with Sergeant Mugovan, confessing all over the place. And that, Danny, is all the news I have for today. Case is solved, huh, Danny?

0: Isn't that ain't all of it, Sergeant? George ain't all of it. Lots of people met with me then ended up under a sheet in the ice house.
1: You killed before, Cozy?
0: Oh, hi, Danny. Come on in. Join the fun.
2: This is a new kick, isn't it, Cozy, for you? Confessing to a murder?
0: What's the matter? You don't trust me? Read me to him, Sergeant.
1: I'll brief it for you, Danny. Cozy says he took a pocket full of dimes to the Diamond Dance joint where Georgia Gray was. To celebrate the end of a perfect day, he tells me.
2: You danced with her, Cozy?
0: Sure I danced. How else I get close enough to kill?
2: You didn't like the way she danced, huh?
0: Crazy for her. Dream about it. Who else I dance away my hard-earned dough on?
2: That buys you her dying, too, huh?
0: Oh, she gives us insults. And from a foot away at that. But I got close. Eventually I got close.
2: Yeah, yeah. Get on the phone, Mugovan. Have a policewoman sent up here with a portable radio.
1: Danny, you all right? You've been working so hard.
2: You got a thing against telephones, Mugovan?
1: Yeah. Okay. Okay, I'll do it.
0: What you gonna do, Danny?
1: This
0: you got tricks with batteries and portable radios to make people talk? I'm talking. Yeah. Why you need electricity?
1: Should be right up, Danny.
0: Hey, you gonna put me away, huh, Danny? To the sound of music, huh? You treat me nice because I'm nice to you, huh?
2: Killing. A little out of your line, isn't it, Cozy? I always figured you as more of the purse snatcher type, the jackroll kid, the friend a drunk finds in an alley.
0: Well, I got a right to come up in the world, ain't I? This gives me class, a reputation, the things a fella needs so he can admire himself in the night.
2: Sure, I understand. Man has to get ahead.
3: You sent for me, Lieutenant?
2: Yes, come in, please. Turn on the radio. Go on, turn it on to dance music. That'll be all right. Dance with the lady, Cozy.
0: Huh?
2: Go on, dance with her.
0: Yeah, you're crazy, Danny. I give myself up to you and you go crazy. There are people like me, honest.
2: Dance with her, like you did with Georgia. Show me how it was with Georgia.
0: You know I can't dance, Danny. You know I wouldn't go near a dame to dance with her. They laugh in my face when they see me coming.
2: You were never near Georgia Gray, were you? Not even close enough to...
0: They promised me they'd get me off, Danny. They said confess, and then when I got off, they'd give me the big dough.
2: Who promised you all that?
0: Well, friends, Danny. I got good friends. They promised me things. They called me up and promised me things. You got to lock me up, Danny, so I don't disappoint them. You got to lock me up.
2: Make it come true for him, Mugovan. Lock him up. Now the afternoon was 2 hours old, and the gray had turned into a wetness, a drizzle that hung skirling in the air before it touched the pavement. The citizens didn't mind getting wet. It was a sight to see. The funeral procession wasn't very long, not like the good old days when a gangster's death took up a mile of Broadway. Not like the good old days at all. None of the mourners walked, they all rode. And the wreaths were wrapped in cellophane, which not only protected the snapdragons from the rain, but it was more sanitary. I went along because I'd known Nicky Gannon for a long time. The rain let up a little when they lowered him into his grave. And none of the mourners stayed, not even his mother. And I wanted to talk to his mother. Mrs. Gannon?
4: Hello, Danny. You want to ride back to town?
2: I wanted to tell you how sorry I...
4: You talk like that, you don't ride with me. Come on. My son was a hoodlum. Why should you be sorry for him?
2: We've talked together. We've had a beer together. That's the reason.
4: You cry. Not me.
2: Whatever you want. He was your son.
4: My son got scared. Men get scared. A man don't live anymore.
2: And that's all his dying does to you, Mrs. Gannon?
4: Look what I've got, Danny. A thug's funeral on a rainy day.
2: He was your son.
4: He's dead, Danny. I'm not. I'll think about him. Some things will come up in my mind from time to time that I've forgotten about right now. And I'll smile. And I'll think nice about Nicky then.
2: You know who killed him?
4: I know.
2: Who?
4: I said I know.
2: The same person who killed Georgia?
4: If I let you out of the car now, you'll get wet.
2: You're going to do anything about the person who killed Nicky?
4: I'm sure of it, Danny.
2: Sure of what?
4: It's going to rain all day. Funny, ain't it? The paper said it was.

0: In a hurry, Danny Clover?
1: Yeah, I am. Bother you, mister?
0: Mm-hmm. But it bothers me more, your unhappiness.
1: Let's have a good cry over it in my office, huh?
0: You in the hallway suits me. Used to drafty hallways, spend my life in them, waiting to do things for unhappy people.
1: Spreader of good cheer. That's your business at police headquarters, Mr. What name do you spread it under?
0: Forbes, counselor at law, my card.
1: Forbes, counselor at law. Someone came to you, said I was unhappy. You took the case.
0: Almost precisely how it happened.
1: They told you what makes me sad.
0: Kindly people, they grieve when a policeman throws away a confessed killer.
1: Cozy Barrett?
0: It seems to them almost ungrateful. However, they respect your analytical prowess.
1: You got something I can hang on my wall that says that?
0: Something much better.
1: Silver cup, maybe, with an inscription.
0: Better. An envelope, manila with money. It could take you hours to count.
1: No silver cup, huh?
0: Better. A bonus. The killer. The real true killer of George and Nicky. That could bring so much happiness to a man like you.
1: Where do I find it?
0: Where else? Envelope and killer. The Diamond Dance Palace. Where Georgia danced upstairs. 1 o'clock. That's this morning. Be there and a smile will grow on your face.
1: You've brought me true happiness, counselor. Thank you. Then he walked away. At the end of the hall, he stopped and looked back over his shoulder, grinned at me. Then he turned up his collar and walked out into the street. This was at 7 p.m. Then a walk down Broadway and dinner and a double feature on 42nd Street. Then it was time to go. The Diamond Dance Hall was blaring against its time of closing. I walked through it, pushed my way across the floor into a doorway. No one stopped me. Then up a flight of stairs and into a loft littered with old telephone books, cigarette butts, a neatly stacked bundle of year-old newspapers. The only light, the light from the spectaculars down the street, spelling out the evening's pleasure. 40 girls, 40, no cover charge. Up front with Willie and Joe, continuous performance. Chinese food, fried rice and dancing. I waited. I didn't wait long.
2: You here, Danny?
1: Come on in, Tommy.
3: Thanks. I brought you some. Here. It's all yours, Danny.
1: Who is he?
3: The killer that got promised to you.
1: Dead?
3: Uh-huh.
1: You bring the envelope, Tommy? You bring it?
3: Sure, I brought. Yeah. Card at your leisure. $15,000,
1: kid. I don't know, Tommy. A dead killer. How am I going to explain a dead killer?
3: I thought of that, too.
1: What did you come up with?
3: Danny, I found a guy on Skid Row. He wasn't doing anybody any good. So I figured he could do us some good.
1: So you shot him?
3: With a police positive, just like you carry. Here's the gun. You track this killer down, he tried to escape, you shot him, makes you a hero.
1: That's right. And how many heroes have $15,000?
3: We're going to get along fine.
1: You've taken over for Gannon?
3: I deserve, don't I?
1: Yeah, you do. Killing Georgia and Nick again, sure you deserve it. Took courage.
3: You don't know how much. Had me sweating there for a while that she didn't die right away. Only Georgia was a girl with character. Live and let live. Die and let live. Great girl. I call you from time to time, Danny.
1: Wait a minute, Tommy.
3: Get used to it, Danny. I said I'd call you.
1: Don't go away. You're under arrest for murder.
3: You practicing being a cop? Don't be a cop around me.
1: You forgot something, Tommy. I can't be anything else. Let's go.
3: Because you're pointing the police positive. You got trouble, sucker? It's that way all over.
4: Don't let me fall.
1: I got your coat.
4: Don't let me fall. I don't want to die that way. Hold me.
1: Yeah.
4: Daddy. Daddy, hold me!
1: His fingers clawed against the sheer stone.
4: Daddy!
1: Body twisting, face tortured.
4: Daddy!
1: Pleading for a return to life.
4: Daddy!
1: His body hung there below me, out of reach.
4: Daddy!
1: Then the fabric that held his life together gave way.
4: Daddy!
1: and the noise of the street came up to meet him. Killed his scream. And I got outside and walked through the gathering crowd. I remembered something in my hand. Tommy Chandler's torn coat.

It's the gathering place of all the sleepless nights, this Broadway, and all the unwept tears. The place to come to, erase what's happened, start all over, make a memory. Then try to forget it, if you can. It's Broadway, the gaudiest, the most violent, the lonesomest mile in the world. 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

Broadway's My Beat stars Larry Thor as Detective Danny Clover with Charles Calvert as Tartaglia and Jack Crucian as Mugovan. The program was produced and directed by Elliot Lewis with musical score composed and conducted by Alexander Courage. In tonight's cast, Anthony Barrett was heard as Tommy Chandler, Frances Chaney as Fran Holland, Martha Wentworth as Mrs. Gannon, Larry Dobkin as Nicky Gannon, Joy Terry as Georgia Gray, Leo Cleary as Benny Fain, and Junius Matthews as Cozy. Every Saturday night on CBS, Jan Murray gets on that coast-to-coast phone and gives away $1,000 at a crack if you can identify the phantom voice. Be listening for Sing It Again, which follows immediately on most of these same CBS stations. Joe Walters speaking. 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

0: 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You're listening to the Crime and Suspense Channel on the Rocket Classic Radio Network. So you better listen good. Understand?
1: It's immediately after the close of our last episode, when, for the first since the beginning of the trial of State versus May Grant for the murder of Marcel Blanc, the tide of battle seems to be turning against Prosecutor Apt. And right now, as little Dorry Grant leaves the stand, as Prosecutor Apt prepares to call his next witness, at the defense table...
2: Oh, Miss Bailey, Mr. Edward L. Bailey.
3: Oh, Perry, That was wonderful.
1: Oh, now, Dorry.
3: Everybody knows how May and Dorry were prisoners in that apartment, and it didn't hurt any to bring out what Kitty tried to do to Dorry, feeding that baby rum. Well, what's the matter?
4: How about our detective?
3: What?
4: What about our detective?
3: Well, I called his office. He was out.
4: Well, I keep calling.
3: Now I want to hear the next witness. Hey, Perry, I think I know him.
4: You do know where the phone booth is, don't you?
3: Oh, you slave.
4: No, I mean it. Right now, I need a break. One little break from Paul to keep this ball rolling. You get Paul on the phone, and if there's any message, you give it to me no matter what is happening.
5: All right, Mr. Apt, the witness is ready.
2: Thank you, Your Honor. Now, will you tell us your name, please?
6: Bailey. Edward L. Bailey.
2: And your profession, sir?
6: Attorney, corporation attorney.
2: Your reputation is well known, sir, but for the record, the nature of your legal practice is such that you deal with large sums of money.
6: Well,
2: you're on the board of the Hunt Bank.
6: Yes.
2: A director in Marshall Motor.
6: I am.
2: And a past president of the Bar Association.
6: Yes.
2: Splendid record, sir. You ought to be congratulated.
6: I'm a busy man, Mr. Apt, now.
2: Yes, of course. And now, now I ask you, Mr. Bailey, did you know a man named Marcel Blanc?
6: Yes, I did.
2: And his wife, professionally known as Kitty DiCarlo?
6: Well, not personally.
2: What about the child, known as Dorry Grant?
6: I've met her.
2: And the woman right over there, the defendant?
6: Yes.
2: How did you happen to meet these people, sir?
6: Well, in the course of my duties as trustee for the child's estate.
2: It's a sizable estate, I believe.
6: Hmm? Oh, several million. Yes, sizable. I suppose you could say sizable.
2: Since you are a busy man, Mr. Bailey, I'll come to the point. You can clear up for us.
6: Yes, good.
2: You talked with the defendant and with the deceased Mr. Blanc and with the child in the apartment where they lived.
6: That's true, I did.
2: How did you happen to go there?
6: Well, Miss DiCarlo was making application to take over as administratrix of her daughter's estate.
2: Oh?
6: I went to see if the child was getting proper care.
2: So you went to the apartment?
6: I did. I believed Mrs. Grant was simply the nurse.
2: Mr. Bailey, it's been implied that the little girl and Mrs. Grant were prisoners in that apartment. Now, can you shed any light on that assertion?
6: Prisoners?
2: Dorothy told us she tried to leave the apartment with Mrs. Grant, but that they stopped and turned back.
6: Oh, that. Yes, of course, that's easily explained. I approved the expenditure myself.
2: Expenditure?
6: To pay the private...

0: approve the expenditure myself.
1: Expenditure?
0: To pay the private detectives guarding the little girl. That fellow Black, a level-headed seeming chap, he thought it would be a good idea if she were guarded. Well, later, there seemed to be some question about the nurse, Mrs. Grant. I'm certain that fellow Block had the guard's specific orders against her taking Dorothy out.
1: Well, did you hear that, ladies and gentlemen? Now, one more thing, Mr. Bailey. It's been implied Mr. Carlo is not a fit mother for her child. Now, you went to the apartment to investigate that very question. Give us your impressions, if you please, sir.
0: There's no question about it. The apartment was neat as a pin, with everything in it a child could want. I spoke to the little girl myself. I saw her playing. Now, she was happy as a lark.
1: And did you question Mrs. Grant?
0: I did indeed. I questioned her specifically. Asked her how the little girl felt about her mother. Well, the child told me she loved her mother.
1: Yes, yes, but did Mrs. Grant say anything about Mr. Carlo?
0: She did. Mrs. Grant told me specifically and definitely that the little girl's mother was a perfect mother.
1: Yeah. I believe that's all, Mr. Bailey. You've cleared things up nicely.
0: Yes, then if I may retire...
2: I have a question or so, Mr. Bailey.
1: Oh, but Mr. Mason, Mr. Bailey's a busy man.
3: Sure, but not so busy he has to fly away before he's cross-examined.
4: Go ahead, Mr. Mason.
3: Thank you, Your Honor. Mr. Bailey.
0: Yes?
3: Did you personally know just why Marcel Blanc seemed to distrust Mrs. Grant?
0: Well, not personally. He said there was some question of her loyalty.
2: As far as you know, she was loyal.
0: Well, yes, putting it like that.
2: That's how I put it.
0: She could have been.
2: Then she could also have been a prisoner for no reason you knew of, for no legal or moral reason.
0: Well, yes, yes, she could have been.
2: I point out to the jury the assumption remains unchanged. May Grant was a prisoner, no matter who paid the guard. Now, about your visit, Mr. Bailey. You say the apartment was clean, neat as a pin, I believe you said.
0: Yes, it was.
2: Who kept it that way?
0: Well, I don't know. I assume...
2: You don't know Mr. Carlo did?
0: No, as a matter of fact, I don't. At that time, it didn't make much difference to me. The point was, the apartment was clean.
2: Yes. Now, about what Dory and Mrs. Grant told you. Did Dory say she loved Miss DiCarlo?
0: Of course. She said she loved her mother very dearly.
2: Oh, just a moment, Mr. Bailey. I'll read to you an extract from Dory's testimony. Question. To whom do you mean when you say mommy, Dorothy? Answer. Mommy, Mrs. Grant.
0: What?
2: Did Dory say she loved Miss DiCarlo or mommy?
0: Well, come to think of it, I don't believe she referred to Miss DiCarlo. In fact,
2: Yes?
0: In fact, she was holding Mrs. Grant's hand and looking up into her face when she said she loved her mother. And well, that chap Black said something just then that took my mind off it. But I was led to believe that when Dory said mommy, she meant her mother, Miss DiCarlo.
2: Yes, we understand. And now, Mr. Bailey, as to what Mrs. Grant said about Dorothy's mother. Did Mrs. Grant refer to the mother by name? I mean, Miss DiCarlo?
0: Why, well, I'm under the impression she did, but I couldn't swear to it.
2: All right, then. Just what did Mrs. Grant say about Dory's mother?
0: It was a simple tribute. Simple and touching. She merely said that Dory's mother loved Dory. It gave her pleasure to bathe her, feed her, make clothes for her doll. All those things. She said she supposed Dory's mother was a good mother because she did all those things simply because she loved her child.
2: Mr. Bailey, when Mrs. Grant talked about Dory's mother, she could have been talking about herself, couldn't she?
0: Well, I couldn't say she was, young man. I can only repeat her words. You understand. You understand. You understand. You understand. You understand. You understand. You understand. You understand. You understand. You understand. You understand. But, you asked me if she might have been. Yes, yes, she might have been.
2: Thank you, Mr. Bailey. And now, sir. Oh, excuse me one moment, Your Honor.
5: Harry, I reached Paul. Here you are. Take this note.
3: You certain?
5: Positive.
3: Okay. Now watch me.
2: Your Honor.
6: Yes, Mr. Mason?
2: Your Honor, at this time, the defense moves that you direct the jury to find the defendant not guilty.

0: What did you say?
1: The prosecutor's case is coming apart at the seams. Now we've heard innuendos and insinuations and half-truths from a whole parade of witnesses. A flock of them, Your Honor. But so far, not one has proved May Grant lied. So far, not one has proved that May Grant, and only May Grant, could have killed Marcel Blount. Oh, yes. The evidence points to a woman. But why May Grant?
2: You suggest someone else, Mr. Mason?
1: I certainly would.
3: And who would you suggest?
1: Kitty DiCarlo.
3: Oh, silly.
1: Every shred of evidence that points to May Grant points to Kitty DiCarlo as well. Every shred of physical evidence. And that's all you have, Mr. Rapp.
3: You should have been the prosecutor, Mr. Mason.
1: If I had been, believe me, I would have come into this court with clean hands.
0: Mr. Mason.
1: Sorry, Your Honor, but I was carried away.
3: If Mr. Mason were in my place, Your Honor, he'd put Mr. DiCarlo on the stand and prove an alibi for her before anything else. Am I right, Mr. Mason?
1: Yes, you certainly are.
3: Your Honor, I think he has a point there. Believe me, sir, we can all learn from such a man as...
1: We'll put Mr. DiCarlo on the stand
3: of your sales, Mr. Mason. It means I'll prove Mr. DiCarlo's alibi before I do another thing. His Honor will agree to adjourn until tomorrow.
1: Oh, I will move that we adjourn, Mr. Rapp.
4: So ordered. Court adjourned until 10 tomorrow.
5: Been pretty easily, didn't he? Well, we're quite sure if Harry Mason hadn't been so positive he'd maneuvered the prosecutor into a trap, he'd have noticed the smile around Mr. App's eyes when he asked for an adjournment. 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

0: I just talked to Mabel on the phone. Mm-hmm. She works in the sleep shop, you know, next to the Knobby Knit.
1: Yeah.
0: And she says they advise their nightmare customers to put a heating pad under the kidneys. Oh. And instead of milk toast, just a little beef broth and some warm wine. And pine oil.
1: In the wine?
0: No, in the broth. I mean the brass. A bath, Sam. Oh, Sam, look at you. Black eyes and scratches. Your lips caught. You didn't go home at all.
1: I did so.
0: When you promised me you were going straight home for that much-needed rest. And all the time you knew you were going straight to some sordid bar and get into a brawl. I even bought these things from the sleep shop.
1: Next door to the Knobby Knit. To Detective Lieutenant Dundee, homicide detail, San Francisco Police.
0: Medical authorities agree that lost sleep can never be made up.
1: From Samuel Spade, license number
0: 137596. Fatigue is cumulative.
1: Subject, the insomnia caper. Dear Dundee. Honest, Lieutenant. This is how I got into that mess last night, honest. I've been feeling a little rocky for 2 or 3 days. There was nothing much wrong with me, but as my secretary, the ineffable Miss Corrine, said...
0: Sam, what you need is a good night's sleep.
1: Which, Lieutenant, is how I happened to be at home, in bed, at 10:30 in the p.m., wearing a sleep shade, earplugs, and quiet pajamas. At 10:45, my right arm went to sleep. I turned over. That's when one of the earplugs fell out. I tore off the sleep shade, dug the plug out of my other ear, stuck my head under the pillow, and was just beginning to drowse off, but

I sat up and lit a cigarette. The city plunged again into the silences of the night. The fog was creeping in on little cat's feet.

0: Then all was peace and quiet again in Post Street. Nothing but the sound of foghorns way out in the bay and the rhythmic throb of the cable car mechanism under the California Street incline. This time, I almost made it, and then... I went over to the window and peered out. The room was on a level with mine in a building just across the alley. I had had occasion to scrutinize said room and its occupant on happier occasions. She was young, red-haired, and also had a nice profile, which I had observed in silhouette against the window blind when she did her nightly setting up exercises. I now observed that she had a boyfriend, and he seemed to be angry. Not wishing to pry into her affairs, I closed my window. Drew the blind, went back to bed. It was stuffy with the window down, but quieter. I actually fell asleep. I dreamed I was home in bed and somebody was knocking on my door. How true.
1: Please, open the door, let me in.
0: Who is it? Evie?
1: Yes.
0: Okay. What?
1: Please, don't be angry. May I come in for a minute?
0: You're in.
1: Oh, thank you. I know this seems peculiar, a perfect stranger. I saw you in the window.
0: That makes us even.
1: I have the apartment across the alley.
0: Yeah, I know.
1: And you saw him. You saw him strike me.
0: No.
1: Well, you must have heard.
0: I heard a lot of stuff breaking.
1: Well, my ship models, he threw them all over the room, broke them to bits. They weren't especially valuable, and besides, they were presents from him.
0: Now I get it. Now, you came here to tell me all about your collection of ship models. I think that's real neighborly of you, Miss...
1: DuBar. Doreen DuBar.
0: Yeah, well, it was nice meeting you. Drop in again sometime, and I'll show you my collection of trout flies.
1: Please, don't send me away. I'm deathly afraid of him. His name's Dan McCrae. He's a merchant seaman. His boat just got in today, and...
0: Yeah, but why me?
1: Well, I've seen you in the window so many times, I somehow felt I knew you. I suppose. I don't even know your name.
0: Look, sweetheart, if you think you're going to rope me in as a witness to that lover's quarrel...
1: Oh, please, no. It's more than that. Believe me. I can't tell you everything, but...
0: Why tell me anything?
1: Okay, I'm sorry. Pardon me for living. I know it's wrong of me to want to stay alive.
0: I don't want to be hard-hearted about it, but if you're really afraid of the guy, you ought to go to the cops.
1: But you don't understand it.
2: Sorry, are you in there?
1: Dan.
0: Dan Badger, no doubt, from the game of the same
2: name. Open the door!
0: Look, chum, before you say anything, let me put you straight. You picked the wrong sucker.
2: So you're the guy, huh? The old lady said you was good-looking in a cheap sort of way. Well, I think I'll fix that part of it right now.
0: Hey, wait a minute.
2: Oh, so you're going to make it easy for me, huh?
0: Okay.
1: No! What have you done to him?
0: He'll be all right. Loosen his tie. I'll go get some water.
1: All right.
0: Is he coming around? Where'd she go? Hey, Dan, wake up. Come on. Swallow it.
3: What'd you hit me with? Where's Doreen?
0: She dissolved. Come on, get up.
3: Okay, Shepard. This is your round.
0: Who? Not that it matters, Danny boy, but who?
3: You're Frank Shepard, ain't you?
0: You stupid. Can't you read? The name's on the door. Spade. Here's my card.
3: Huh? A detective. What was she doing here?
0: Her story was that she was running away from you. Now beat it, will you?
3: It can't be too fast for me. I'm sorry, Spade. I've been at sea too long, I guess. The old lady over there told me Doreen was seeing the sky every night. Channel fever or something, I blew my top.
0: Yeah.
3: No hard feeling, Spade?
0: Forget it. But when you do catch up with that guy, Shepard, watch your left. You telegraph it.

0: shepherd's paw. Reach. Up to pick the halls of my... Oh, boy, look at me. I'm dozing. Don't answer that, baby. Let it ring. Huh?
1: Spade, this is Dan McCray.
0: Who?
1: The guy you beat up on.
0: Look, I just got to sleep. Call back tomorrow. Better yet, don't call.
1: Listen, you gotta listen to me. I found Shepard. Not much of a fighter. I marked him up a little anyhow just to scare him.
0: Go on back to the bar. Have one for me.
1: Listen, I'm okay now. I sobered up like a shot. I only came back here to phone.
0: Makes sense, will you?
1: When I got back to the ship, he was there in my cabin.
0: What?
1: He's dead.
0: Who? Shepard?
1: Yeah, he's dead.
0: Hit him too hard?
1: I don't think so, but I've got to know. You're a detective. Now, look, I haven't got much money, but...
0: Then start earning some. This is going to cost you. Hello, Dan.
2: Well, you got here quick.
0: I'm a real fast sleepwalker. This the ship?
2: Yeah. Come on, I'll take you aboard.
0: Give me the rundown. Shepard took your girl while you were away at sea. You slapped her around a little, broke her toy boats, and generally behaved like a bad boy. We'll skip that little exhibition match in my apartment. Then what?
2: Come on, up this ladder. About those ship models. One was missing. She acted funny about it, and guess where it was? In Shepard's hotel room.
0: Yeah?
2: The Boston Hotel up on Broadway. Crumb dump. I shook the address out of that old lady.
0: Never mind that now. So you went there, went up to his room, worked him over.
2: But he was alive when I left there. That's clear. Then I had drinks in a lot of different places. I think I was in some other fights.
0: Yeah, you're looking.
2: I don't know who with. Just faces, a lot of blurs. I don't even know where all I went. Then I don't remember anything till I'm in an all-night beanery down here on the Embarcadero and a cab driver's holding me up on the stool pouring coffee to me. Then I came aboard.
0: Yeah?
2: Come on in my cabin. I'll show you.
0: There were a few bruises and ring marks on the face, but they'd been cleaned up and smeared with methylate. I know you're not supposed to touch anything until homicide gets there, Lieutenant, but this one had obviously already been tampered with, so I didn't think you'd mind if I rolled him over just enough to peek at the back of his head. There was a tiny cut on his scalp near the base of the skull, not more than a quarter of an inch long. It had hardly bled. I frisked the pockets. In his wallet, $38, identification card, Frank R. Shepard, Boston Hotel, San Francisco, and a snapshot of Doreen sailing a model Chinese junk in a pond someplace. In his cigar case, cigars. Around his middle, a tooled leather belt with hammered silver buckle. It was a popular type Hickok belt, but something about the buckle didn't quite figure. The prong of the silver buckle wasn't silver. It was tempered steel. And instead of being pointed, the end was flattened out and ground to a sharp cutting edge. There were two notches on either side of it that didn't look like they'd been put there for decoration. I took the belt off, rolled it up, and put it in my coat pocket.
2: Well, what do you make of it?
0: You touch it?
2: No. Why?
0: A man falls forward, not back. The cops will say he was killed someplace else and brought here.
2: Then I'm in the clear.
0: Yeah, unless they form a theory that you brought the body down here to dispose of it.
2: Then why didn't I?
0: Maybe you lost your nerve. Maybe you sobered up.
2: How? What killed him?
0: I don't know. Maybe internal injuries, maybe a head injury, or both from that beating you gave him. Maybe he just dropped dead, heart attack. That's for the police medical examiner to find out.
2: You mean you're going to call the police?
0: I have to.
2: But I called you to... I thought you could clear me before...
0: Now, wait a minute. You told me yourself you drew a blank. You don't know where you were or what you were doing.
2: What are you going to do?
0: Call the police.
2: Now, wait... Yeah, I suppose you have to.
0: I do.
2: You first.
0: Yeah. I must say you're taking it pretty well. I had a small dream. Abstractions, you know. Cubes and circles. Nothing worth describing. But after I'd given homicide the rumble and crawled home to my own trundle, I did better. I dreamed I was Wild Bill Hickok, the belt tycoon. I was working on a promotion scheme for a new combination belt buckle, toothpick, and murder weapon. Sam Spade, Sleepyhead.
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0: nuts.
1: Sam?
0: Unique Garage, Harry speaking.
1: Yeah, this is Dundee, Sam.
0: Okay, Lieutenant, you've got me. What time is it?
1: Ten after three.
0: Any sign of dangerous Dan McCrae, that rat, my client?
1: Not a whiff. About that girl, Sam. Dubar, Doreen L., Balboa Apartment, Sutter Street.
0: Can yeah.
1: You give me that description again?
0: Go over and take a look at
1: her. I'm in her apartment now. She says she never heard of you and she doesn't know anybody named Dan McCrae. And she says she only went out once tonight to a drugstore to get some batteries for her hearing aid and some elastic stockings.
0: All right, Dundee. If you want to swallow a pack of lies, all
1: we
0: right.
1: Check the drugstore and she's wearing them now. I'd bring her over there, Sam, but she's a little feeble.
0: Okay, Dundee. I'll be right over. Hello, Dundee.
2: Come in, Sam. I want you to make sure, Sam, this is the apartment.
0: Yeah. That's my window just opposite. You can see the bed that I just got out of to come over here in response to your untimely call.
2: Will you come in here, Miss Dubar?
3: Certainly, Lieutenant. I'm very anxious to make that man's acquaintance.
0: She was about 65 years old with a pleasant motherly face, gold-rimmed bifocals, hearing aid, and snow-white hair. Over her shoulder, I could see into the kitchen. Sitting at a table facing away from me was an old man. In front of him on the bench were three ship models in various stages of disrepair. Broken masts, rudders, and with a mallet and a tiny chisel, he was shaping a piece of wood. I guessed that it was a broken spar from one of the hulls.
2: Well, Sam, still say this is the same apartment?
0: Yeah. Same apartment, different people.
3: But you must be mistaken, young man. My brother and I have lived in this same apartment for nearly 20 years.
0: She's lying, Dundee. Have you checked the janitor, the building manager, anybody?
2: The janitor says she's been living here since he took the job in 41. We're trying to locate the building manager now. According to your story, Sam, the girl and McCrae had a big row in here. Busted up a lot of furniture stuff. I don't see any sign of it.
0: They could have cleaned it up.
2: It doesn't make sense, Sam.
0: Okay, I dreamed the whole thing, but those ship models, I didn't dream them. McCrae mentioned them, the girl mentioned them. Busted ship models. There they are on the table in the kitchen.
4: My goodness. What seems to be the trouble now, Dory? You surprised this young man so excited about my models.
3: I declare, Ben, I can't make head or tail of it. Something about a girl with the same name as mine and a young man, I forget his name, who seems to have killed somebody named Shepard, I believe it was.
4: Oh, you're so worried about the ship models, young man. Dory, could it be the girl who brought these over to me to repair? What was her name?
3: It's just on the tip of my tongue. Who did she say sent her then? Wasn't that Shepard?
4: Well, no,
0: With all due respect to your age, nuts! I'm getting out of here, Dundee, while I can still remember my own name. I gotta get some sleep. Well, hey, wake up.
5: Oh, Sam.
0: Get out of my bed.
5: I'm sorry. I was beat. I didn't know where else to go.
0: You can go to jail. Their beds don't have inner springs, but it's a free flop.
5: Listen, I had to make that break. It would have been a murder rap for sure.
0: You mean your memory came back?
5: I had a funny feeling I'd seen that guy Shepard somewhere before. And just before I slugged you while we were standing there in the companionway, it came back to me. That guy Shepard, he came aboard ship yesterday when we docked. He flashed a badge on the gangway watch and asked to see the ship's carpenter.
0: The one that made those ship models for you?
5: Yeah, yeah. But don't you see? Manslaughter is one thing, cop killing is another.
0: This ship's carpenter, what's he look like?
5: Oh, thin, around 65. Lame. Talks like a Swede.
6: City morgue.
0: Maxie, Sam Spade. That stiff-tagged Shepard?
6: Shepard, yes, Sam. Just got him back. I think it's all there. Those autopsy boys. Careless.
0: What killed him, Maxie?
6: Puncture wound. Base of the skull. Small, sharp instrument.
0: Anything new on his ID?
6: Well, Shepard seems to be a phony handle, Sam, but it'll have to do till Reveal comes along. Sergeant Pullhouse let it drop that the boys at his hotel thought he was a detective.
2: Uh-huh.
6: And funny thing about Sheppy boy, Sam. No belt, no suspenders, very loose trousers. How'd he keep them up?
0: By the time I got to him, it didn't matter.
6: Hey, I figured he wore a belt, and somebody swiped it off him.
0: That's an interesting theory, Maxie. I'll see what I can do with it. I tucked Danny Boy back into my bed, locked him in, and gumshoed around the block to the Balboa apartment. Just to be mean, I woke up the janitor and checked his statement on the old couple in Doreen's apartment. He worked three buildings, was sure of the old woman, but backed down a little on the man, which is what I expected. Was sure of the floor, but not of the apartment number. Didn't know any tenants by name, which goes to show, Lieutenant, what police statements are sometimes worth. I thanked him, stole his passkey, and went upstairs. I didn't expect to find anybody home in Doreen's apartment. I was half right. Sven, the old carpenter, was sitting in a chair, staring straight ahead of him. He looked as though he were in a daze. I walked over to him. Even close up, he didn't look dead. But he was. Body still warm, no visible wounds. But he was wearing a tooled leather belt with a hammered silver buckle. The prong of the buckle was tempered steel, and had the same peculiar shape as the one in my pocket, the one I had taken off a shepherd's body. The ship models were gone. What was left of them I found in the fireplace. And in the charred remnants of what had once been the hull of the toy Chinese junk, I found something that hadn't burned. It was a small metal cylinder with two pins projecting from it on either side, about the middle of it. It looked like a miniature lock mechanism, which it was exactly. The key, you guessed it, was the prong of that belt buckle. The cylinder was empty, except for a few white grains that looked like sugar. I tasted them. It was not sugar, but in the dope traffic, they sometimes call it that. About then, I heard footsteps outside in the hall. I ducked into the closet, leaving the door cracked enough to see out.
3: Stand over there, Doreen. Don't try anything. I won't shoot you unless I'm forced to.
7: No, you didn't shoot Frank Shepherd, did you?
3: Don't ever mention that name again. Well, Sven, don't just sit there staring. We've just time to catch the boat. Sven, answer me.
7: I don't think he can answer you, Mrs. Brownrigg.
3: Oh, what are you talking about? Sven! Sven! He's dead. He's dead!
7: Oh, careful, she's got a gun.
0: Hand it over. Hand it over, Grandma. You won't need it anymore.
3: You killed him!
0: Yes, I'm a desperate character. Hand it over.
3: Come and get it. It should be easy for you. Such a strong young man, and I'm such a weak old woman.
0: Now, look, you don't have your glasses on, and this .45 is too heavy for an elderly tripe criminal. Now, sit down and keep quiet.
7: Oh, Sam, I thought you'd forgotten all about me.
0: I've been trying to all night. Where were you?
7: They locked me in a closet in her apartment.
0: Next door?
7: They were going to take me with them, get rid of me on the boat. After what they did to Frank, they had to get out fast.
0: Shepherd. Who was Shepherd, anyway?
7: I can't tell you that.
0: He was a federal narcotics agent, wasn't he?
7: How did you know?
0: You just told me. Now tell me the rest of it.
7: Well, honestly, I didn't know anything about it till about a month ago. I was dusting the ship models and knocked one off the shelf. It broke and something spilled out of it. Mrs. Brownrigg was here when it happened. She rushed for it and ran out of the room with it. She said she'd take it and get it repaired for me. And then this girlfriend of mine came by while I was sweeping that white powder up. She's a nurse. She tasted it, told me it was dope. Well, I didn't want to do anything till I talked to Danny, but she reported it. And that's when Frank Shepherd came to see me from the narcotics squad.
0: He told you to play along with them?
7: Yes. They arrested the man Mrs. Brownrigg was selling it to, and Shepherd told her he was taking the man's place so he could spy and get evidence, you see. She believed him because of the belt.
0: This the belt?
7: Yes. That thing on the belt, it's really a little key that fits in a little...
0: Yeah. That fits in a little lock that releases the little mechanism that makes the false bottom fall out of a little boat. When did she find out that Shepherd was a narcotics agent?
3: I didn't. I saw them together so much that I began to think they might double-cross me. Then I thought about that sailor, Dan, that roughneck boyfriend of hers. So I went to Dan and told him I thought his girl had taken up with Shepherd while he was away at sea.
7: And I had to let Dan think the worst because I was sworn to secrecy. But Dan's so violent and jealous, he said he'd kill Shepherd, so I came to you.
0: Yeah.
7: You were a witness that Dan hit me, and I thought we might have him arrested so nobody else would get hurt. But, I guess you were too sleepy to care.
0: What? Sorry. I must have dropped off, to sleep. Period. End of report.
3: But, Sam...
0: Yes, Angel?
3: Didn't you arrest that terrible old Mrs. Earwig?
0: Brownwig, Effie?
3: Wasn't it Brownwig, Sam?
0: One of her aliases, no doubt. In reply to your previous question, yes.
3: Who killed Mr. Shepard, Sam? And how?
0: Look, Eff, you'll recall that Sven was shaping a piece of wood with a small chisel and a mallet. The fatal wound, you recall.
3: Oh, and who killed Sven?
0: Sit down. I want to have a serious talk with you.
3: Oh.
0: No, over here.
3: Yes, Sam.
0: Stop twisting your handkerchief.
3: Yes, Sam.
0: Effie, sometimes I think you've been a detective secretary too long. Warps the outlook.
3: Sam, are you trying to tell me that my services are no longer required?
0: You see, that's what I mean. You jump to conclusions. As in the instance of the death of Sven.
3: I only asked who killed him, Sam.
0: Exactly. Did it ever occur to you that some people, especially old, feeble people, just die?
3: Yes.
0: Quietly? Sitting in a chair sometimes?
3: Yes.
0: Sometimes in bed in their sleep?
3: That'll never happen to you, Sam.
0: Check. But it did happen to Sven. Perhaps the excitement of his criminous activities, fear of discovery, his impending flight were too much for his heart. On the other hand, it might have just been old age.
3: Of course.
0: The point is, Effie, it does happen.
3: Yes.
0: Never in detective stories, only in real life.
3: Mm-hmm.
0: Well, I guess that's all. Good night.
3: Sam, you're not sleepy.
0: Nevertheless, I'm going home to bed.
3: Oh. Well, good night, Sam.
0: Good night, sweetheart.

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0: Orson Welles as the Third Man. The Rise of Harry Lime. The fabulous stories of the immortal character originally created in the motion picture The Third Man. With zither music by Anton Kara.
1: I once thought I knew all about women. Since I was pretty young at the time, how was I to know that Mercy would squeal on me? Well, I soon grew up, and since then I made a few simple rules. Blondes cannot be trusted. Redheads aren't reliable. And if you want to avoid trouble, never get mixed up with a brunette. Yes, if you follow these rules, life is much more simple. 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Take that time in Algiers. Some people say you live and learn, but I, for one, prefer to learn and live.

0: And now, Orson Welles as Harry Lyme, the third man in The Dark Enchantress.
1: Algiers. 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

0: comes to all men. Algiers, the Indianapolis of North Africa. Then there's the Cosby, made so popular some seasons ago by Mr. Charles Boyer. But jokes apart, there is a place there where tourists definitely aren't invited and where I'm welcomed, or at least permitted to enter. And it's called the Barbary Queen.
1: Welcome back to the Casper. I've been saving your favorite table here for how long is it?
0: How long? Oh, too long, Tuzo. I see the Barbary Queen hasn't changed. Same sight, same smells. Haven't your customers gone home since my last
1: meal? Please, mon ami. It's not so much like the old days anymore. The Barbary Queen is becoming almost dull. Nothing ever happens.
2: Nothing
1: ever happens. How many throats are slit on a night when things do happen? No, Mr. Gandhi. Oh, stop it.
3: Now, boy. Stop it. I'll kill you. I'll come out. All right. The fight is finished. The trouble is over.
0: You have not been served yet, monsieur? Oh, Tutu is wrong. It appears the trouble is just beginning.
3: That depends on what you call trouble. May I join you?
0: Allow me.
3: Thank you. You haven't been to the Barbary Queen before?
0: Not recently, not since you joined the staff.
1: Ah, Major, I'm glad you discovered my friend. This is Harry Lyme. You treat him good. He's a fine man.
3: I shall do my best, Tutu.
1: Now, I send over two drinks on my house.
0: Tutu's a busy little bee.
3: Your friend's a Tutu, and you're an American. Few Americans ever come here, and none of them are friends with Tutu.
0: Oh, we aren't exactly bosom chums, Tutu and I, but we've been partners in a couple of deals.
3: Well, so that's it. I knew you must be valuable to him.
0: And you, Magda? Just how valuable are you?
3: To you?
0: We'll take that up in a minute. What's your connection with Tutu?
3: I sing. I entertain the cousin.
0: Mm-hmm. That's what it says on your passport. With your looks, you've got to have a couple of rackets. Maybe I can help.
3: And you, Harry Lyme. You're one of those men who profess to know women too well.
0: Not me, honey. I profess to know nothing whatsoever about your sex. I just enjoy it.
3: You know, Harry Lyme, I'm a little sad for the years I didn't know you.
0: Well, don't burst into tears, honey. Remember, to know me better is to like me less.
3: Is that a warning?
0: As you like.
3: I like it very much.
1: Here you are, Harry Lyme, the refreshment.
0: It's about time, Tutu. Your Magda had me backed into a corner.
1: Wait, is she not the one? And Magda, after you finish the drink, another song, please, no?
3: Of course, Tutu.
1: But for now, just enjoy yourself.
3: Now, what will we say?
0: I believe I was warning you about me.
3: Oh, yes, and I was...
4: Magda, I'm so glad I found you. I was scared to death. I thought perhaps you'd gone home or something.
0: Say, the Barbary Queen is turning into a regular grab bag of surprises. Since when do high school girls cavort about in such a den of iniquity?
4: You're an American.
0: Did you think you were the only one?
4: You don't have to be nasty about it.
3: Susan, I thought I told you never to come to the Queen.
4: Oh, but Magda, I wanted to hear you sing.
3: You have no business in the cover at all. It's dangerous for tourists.
0: Particularly for a young girl like you.
4: Oh, it was all right, Magda. Nobody paid any attention to me. And I arrived here just in time to see the last of the fight. Wasn't it true?
3: You must leave, Susan. I can't give you any time tonight. You see, I'm working. Go back to your hotel. I'll see you tomorrow.
4: That's the way you want it.
3: That's the way I want it.
4: You're not angry?
3: No, of course not. Go now, Susan. Like a good girl.
4: All right, then. I hope I didn't cause you any trouble, Maggie.
3: Who's these Americans? We try to be nice to them, show them around.
0: Well, I'm an American.
3: You? You're not an American or a European or anything. You're Harry Lyme. I drink to our long friendship.
0: Thanks, honey. Now you better go sing your little song. I've got something to attend to.
3: Susan, that's what you're going to attend
0: honey,
3: to.
0: Honey, you're a mind reader.
3: That's schoolgirl.
0: There's nothing wrong with getting an education. Schoolgirls are okay with me, particularly when they're cute little redheads, but I don't think they've got much business in the Cosby, not in this part of it, not this late at night. It just occurred to me that your friend Susan may have more trouble getting out of the Cosby than she had coming in.
3: Very well, Harry Lyme. If you wish to be gallant, when you tire of her, then you know where to find me. I'm always here, or in my rooms above the cafe.
0: Okay, honey, now if you'll excuse me, you'll...
3: You're very insulting, Harry Lyme, and now I'll tell you something. I don't care whether you come to see me or not. I don't care whether I ever see you again.
0: My Johnny, don't say I didn't warn you. Remember, to know me is to loathe me. The Magda Polarises of this world are an old story to me, but this particular one had an interesting agenda, one I couldn't quite fathom it yet, so I gave her time to solve it for me. Meanwhile, there was this young Susan. I found her at the doorway of the Barbary Queen, peering somewhat uncertainly down the narrow cobbled streets of the continent. No use waiting for a streetcar.
4: What? Oh, you're the man who was with Magda.
0: Yes, I was just leaving. Suppose we scram out of here together.
4: Thank you, but I can take care of myself.
0: I can take care of myself. Familiar title. So many sad little stories of girls like you.
4: You're going to start lecturing.
0: My dear Susan, a lecture is the farthest thing from my mind. If you want to get kidnapped, it's your business, not mine.
4: I think it's silly. The Casbah's no more dangerous than Market.
0: Market Street. I thought you hailed from San Francisco.
4: What?
0: Knob Hill, no family, isn't that right?
4: Shows,
0: Susan, it shows. Even the dusty shadows of the Casbah. Don't your parents worry about you?
4: Never mind my parents.
0: I never minded my own.
4: Of all the best... Oh, all right. I'll go with you.
0: Wasn't sparkling, I know, but it's worth it. I smelled money from the first moment I set eyes on Susan. Well-known lime luck was in. Just how it would pay off, I had no idea. So I took Susan to the edge of the Cosmos, found a cab for her, and was just sending her off home to Mother when I noticed a bulky individual observing us a little too closely. He caught my eye and then left the neighborhood fast. I pondered this over a cup of so-called coffee at a friendly tavern and then went on to my own hotel.
2: Come right on in, Harry
0: Lyme. Well, this is a night of surprises. Who are you?
2: You can call me Mike Nolan.
0: Oh, you're a detective.
2: Right down the button, Mr. Lyme. What do you want for a prize? A Cupid doll, maybe, or a genuine plaster of Paris in Genetra?
0: How would you like me to call the manager? Or haven't you heard about invasion of privacy? Seems there's some sort of law.
2: You were suspect the minute you landed in Algiers, Lyme. Next thing I know, you're chaperoning Susan Clement.
0: Oh?
2: That's pretty fast word, he's for you.
0: You seem to be speaking English, Nolan, but I don't get it. Passing over the fact that I'm suspect, as you call it, just who is Susan Clem?
2: Oh, well, Susan. She's a light, Mr. Lyme. That girl I put in the cab. Listen, mm-hmm. It may interest you to know that her father asks us to keep an eye on his daughter. He's worried. Seems she's taken up with the wrong friends in Algiers.
0: Mm-hmm.
2: That's just mad. I can see why.
0: Sounds like he has money.
2: Mr. Moneybags himself. As if you didn't know.
0: No, I didn't, but thanks just the same. Now, you may tell the authorities that I was merely escorting Miss Claremont to safety.
2: You?
0: You may also advise her father that his daughter went into the car for quite alone. If he's so concerned about her welfare, he might devote more time to her whereabouts. But good night, Mr. Nolan. We're only engaged a single here at the hotel. If you insist on staying, I'll have to notify the management. Of course, you will pay the additional fee for your stay.
2: What? Ah, well, they warned me you were slippery lines. But if you try any funny business, just remember it. We're wise.
0: Good, good. I expect the same protective interest from the authorities that they extend to other American tourists.
2: Okay, wise guy, but watch it.
0: Tonight, Mike Nolan. In my business, twists of fate are a specialty. I usually know how to keep the police wondering where I am during working hours, but just let me take a vacation, and all the authorities in town are suddenly very busy. In this case, the cops worrying about Susan only whetted my interest. I hadn't a notion of the spot she got herself in the next afternoon.
4: 352, 356. Oh, this must be it.

0: Sweet? Oh, that was a charming visitor.
1: Oh, I must have the wrong address. I thought this was where Miss Polaris.
0: But of course, you are Suzanne. Magda told me to expect you.
1: Oh, then I am in the right place.
0: Maybe. Please come in, mademoiselle. Magda will be somewhat delayed, but she told me to amuse you. After all, she planned this rendezvous for us.

0: Help me.
1: Jim, no, really, Susan. This can become a habit.
0: Please, Mutton.
1: No, thank you. No, you sell trouble to me, Susan. Just go your own sweet way, and I'll go mush. Hey, wait a minute. What's wrong? Oh, she's been drugged. No, she's done it. All I need is for Mike Nolan to walk by and see Susan Drake in my arms like this. I must. Taxi!
2: Yes, Mrs.
1: You heard me. I want a taxi.
2: No taxi, Mrs. Please buy a rug.
1: I don't want a rug. Get me a horse and carriage.
2: Tricks to marry, Mrs. Like to see some pretty girls, fancy girls?
1: I got my own pretty girl. We're not going dancing. She's unconscious, and I want to get her home quick. Get me a donkey or something. Get me a camel. Get me a helicopter. Get me out of here.

0: And now, Orson Welles, as the third man, continues with The Dark Enchantress.
1: I didn't dare take Susan to my place. It was just possible she was a police plant. So I took her to the last place I ever thought Harry Lyme would enter, the convent of the Little Sisters of Charity, just off the Carta.
2: The poor child. This is a terrible thing, Mr. Lyme.
3: Where am I?
2: You are quite safe, my child.
1: You fainted, Susan. I brought you to this convent.
3: But Charles.
1: Charles?
2: There is no one here by that name.
3: Oh, what a fool I've been.
1: Would you like to tell us just what happened, Susan?
3: Oh, no, just leave me alone.
2: Perhaps you should take this matter to the police.
3: No.
1: I think her parents are the ones to judge that, sister.
3: Oh, no, they mustn't know. I'll get the money from Dad somehow.
1: Money?
2: Come, my child. Tell us what happened. Nothing is so bad that a little understanding won't ease.
3: Well, I went to Magda's apartment to meet her, I thought. But he was there instead.
1: He?
3: He said his name was Charles Poulter. He was very good looking, about my height and dark. He said Magda had arranged a meeting and he served cocktails. And it was after that that things were easy and I don't remember.
1: Mickey's.
2: What, Mr. Lyle?
1: Susan was evidently drugged, sister, that the cocktails were
2: drugged. Oh, yes.
3: When I came to, Charles was very different. He said if I didn't get him £5,000, he'd tell my parents I'd been along with him. And then he knew all about me, where we were staying, everything.
2: There.
1: How did you manage to get from Magda's rooms over to Barbary Queen to where I ran into you, Susan? Your condition certainly didn't warrant her.
3: But Magda doesn't live above the cafe, Mr. Lyme. She said she was staying at 356 Rue Madeleine.
2: Rue Madeleine?
3: I stopped with Charles and I ran out in the street and I didn't know what I was doing.
2: Mr. Lyme, this is Rue Madeleine. That 356 address is almost across the street. And the building on the corner.
1: Also, Magda keeps two establishments.
3: She must have given me the wrong address. What do I do?
1: Go home to Mother and tell all. That's what you do. It's the only way, Susan, unless you prefer the police.
3: Oh, no.
1: You happened into an unscrupulous blackmailer, and the best way out of the trouble is to inform your parents what has happened and then leave the rest to me.
3: Oh, you do that for me?
1: I find I do have an Achilles heel, my dear.
3: Well, how can I ever thank you?
1: Now, don't start weeping again, and we'll flood out the Little Sisters of Charity here. Come on, Susan. Let's get to your parents before I change my plans. Mr. and Mrs. Claremont were exactly what I'd expected. Wealthy, well-meaning, and incredibly stupid about the realities of life. All this fitted into my plan perfectly, and his mother, Claremont, bustled her child into the boudoir. Father Claremont and I discussed business.
4: This is a terrible thing, Mr. Lyme. Why such a scandal could wreck my daughter's reputation? I can't understand how she could allow herself to get into such a predicament.
1: Well, it happens all the time, and how such things happen to beautiful young girls is besides the point now, Mr. Claremont. The important thing is how to deal with this Charles Poincaré.
4: I'd like to beat him to a pulp.
1: I'd make a pretty headline for the Chronicle. Tenancy of manhandled daughter's blackmailer.
4: Please, this must never get to the press.
1: That's why I suggest you keep the police out of it.
4: What shall I do then?
1: Claremont, you trust me.
4: You, of course, Mr. Lyme. Why, you saved my little girl.
1: Then give me the $5,000 in cash.
4: What?
1: Allow me to pay off your blackmailer and see that he doesn't come back for more, Mr. Claremont. You see, I understand these things. The pieces of the puzzle were

0: out of honor of my fee, so went back to my hotel. Handed her a call for a quick bath, shave. Just getting ready to start for the mysterious address on Rue Madelon when...
1: Yes?
0: Yes?
2: Monsieur Harryline.
0: Who wants him?
2: Charles Poncaire.
0: Well, you come in, Monsieur Poncaire.
2: Thank you.
0: Need I say I hardly expected you?
2: Vraiment. But since I realized it was merely a matter of time until you visited my quarters, monsieur, I thought I would save you the trouble.
0: That's very nice, old man. I'm sure that
2: I followed the girl into the street when she fled. I saw her approach you.
0: As simple as that?
2: Oui.
0: And from said meeting, you knew my identity, that Susan would tell me all. Hmm?
2: And that you would offer to aid the distressed family, that you have, in fact, my $5,000.
0: I see. Your powers of observation amaze me, Mr. Poincaré.
2: Susan called Magda and confided in her.
0: And you and Magda?
2: Are birds of a feather, monsieur. Mm-hmm. Even as you are.
0: Oh.
2: Learning this much from Susan, Magda took the trouble to learn more about you.
0: I see. I underestimated the lady.
2: You're not the first one. And now, my money.
0: First, tell me one thing.
2: Wait.
0: Even though I am a bird of your feather, Poincaré, what's to stop me from going to the police with the whole story?
2: You did not think I would allow you to continue living, monsieur, right?
0: Well, there's no harm in asking. So, this is the picture. I hand over the loot and you dispose of me, is that it?
2: But of course. Again, with a silence is a beautiful way to end such a life. Your body will be found, but the world will be most happy to be rid of Harry Lyon. It will not worry about who did it.
0: You sound as though you were enjoying this.
2: I am.
0: I suppose I have no choice in the matter.
2: None whatsoever.
0: Even though I planned how to get much more revenue from Mr. Claremont. $50,000 as a starter.
2: $50,000?
0: And this time no one will tell Magda. We split the take. You and I.
2: Come no closer, monsieur.
0: I was just going to deliver this down payment. Missed me. And I track a buck and snare a doe.
2: Let me go.
0: Oh, no, Magda. This is too good a joke, and it'll cost you your $5,000.
1: Come on, up your hands. Both of you.
0: Well, Mike Nolan again. You're a busy guy.
1: This is my door, Mr. Lyon. I try to explain.
0: Well, gentlemen, this looks like the end of the story. The clock has struck 12, the coach has turned into a pumpkin, and the prince has changed into Cinderella.
1: Hey, what are you talking about, Lyon?
0: If you'll take this lady off my hands, Nolan, I'll attempt to explain.
1: Wait, him? Is that the man of my daughter?
0: Hold it, Claremont, Nolan. Allow me to introduce Magda Polaris.
2: You fool.
1: This is unbelievable.
0: Magda and Charles Poincaré are one and the same, Mr. Claremont. She assumed masculine disguise to blackmail her own sex and used her own devastating personality and appearance to hypnotize the masculine. Quite a girl, I should say.
3: Don't believe him. He's trying to talk me into getting more money from you, Claremont.
1: That I believe. Like I said when Claremont told me you were helping him, Lyme. He was jumping from a frying pan into the fire. Looks like we got here just in time.
0: As always, Detective Nolan, you have performed magnificently.
1: What are you trying to give me, Lyme?
0: Nothing but praise, you flatfoot. But to Mr. Claremont, I give $5,000, the blackmail fee for which I did not have to pay.
1: I can't find words to thank you, Mr. Lyme.
4: Just wait a minute, Mr. Claremont. This guy's trying to weasel out of a fast deal. I believe what this magazine says. He was in on a deal with her, and he's hungry for more.
1: Mr. Nolan, I asked the authorities to watch my daughter's activities, yet she fell into the worst kind of trouble. Mr. Lyme was the one who saved
4: her. But don't you see his angle? He was trying...
1: I came here with you to prove to you his innocence, but that wasn't necessary. Mr. Lyme has pleaded his own case and won.
4: What?
3: No, he's guilty, I tell you. As guilty as I am.
1: Take this woman away, officer. I'll be down later to prefer charges.
0: Oh, whatever you say, Mr. Claremont. Come on, you.
3: I'll get even with you, Harry Lyon, if it takes 100 years.
1: I don't know how to thank you, Mr. Lyon. Now I'm doubly in your debt. Won't you accept a more substantial expression of my gratitude? This $5,000 for
0: it. $5,000 with pleasure, Mr. Claremont. With pleasure.
4: Another playoff. What's the game now, Lyme? What are you taking that money for?
0: Charity, old man, charity.
4: Charity? That's a new one.
0: Yes, as a matter of fact, it is entirely new. I'm surprising myself, old man, but then I'm a surprising kind of guy. I swore a solemn oath years ago never to do anything fundamentally decent if I could possibly avoid it. And look what I'm up to now.
4: Taking money again, that's it.
0: Well,
4: what's up to exploiting these people?
0: Nolan, there's a reward up for Magda, isn't there? A reward. Well, don't try to chisel in. The reward goes to me.
4: Now, just a minute.
0: Don't be greedy, old man, but I've got my expenses to cover.
4: But you got $5,000.
0: Oh, but that isn't for me, Nolan, old man. No, believe it or not, this $5,000 is going to the convent of the Little Sisters of Charity.
4: Quite all right.
0: Right, that ought to help them offer sanctuary to someone else's squandering daughters.
1: Well, now I've heard everything.
0: Tell you what, old man, I'll cut you in on the reward.
1: I looked her off your rocker. Now I know it. Lime giving dough to a convent?
0: And splitting the reward with you, Nolan. The reward, a small percentage. If you promise never to tell.
1: About the split?
0: About the convent. After all, old man, I've got my reputation to think of.

0: And now, Harry Lyme.
1: So now, friends, you know all. Harry Lyme, who started his career by putting his hand in the poor box, slipped so far that he even gave some money to a convent. Believe me, I was so depressed after doing it, I got right out of town, took a tramp steamer that night. Funny thing, the name of the ship was the SS Polaris. Yes. She had been a beautiful craft. Well, well. Heaven help the poor working girl. And so does Harry Lyme.

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9: Ladies and gentlemen, the story you are about to hear is true. Only the names have been changed to protect the innocent.
8: NBC brings you Dragnet.
9: You're a detective sergeant. You're assigned to robbery detail. An armed gang of blitz bandits has started to work in your city. Their pace is fast. 4 and 5 robberies each night. The criminals are not amateurs. They're well armed, dangerous. Your job, get them.
8: Dragnet, the documented drama of an actual crime. Investigated and solved by the men who unrelentingly stand watch on the security of your home, your family, and your life. For the next 30 minutes, in cooperation with the Los Angeles Police Department, you will travel step by step on the side of the law through an actual case from official police files. From beginning to end, from crime to punishment, Dragnet is the story of your police force in action.
10: It was Thursday, October 23rd. It was windy in Los Angeles. We were working a day watch out of robbery. My partner's Ben Romero. The boss is Ed Backstrand, chief of detectives. My name's Friday. I was on my way back from the statistician's office, and it was 11:42 a.m. when I got to room 27A. Robbery detail.
11: How'd it work out, Joe? Any good prospects?
10: Oh, I don't know how good they are, but I got a handful.
11: How many did you get?
10: Well, let me see. 15, 18, 22. Ethel down in the stats office ran them on the IBM for me. There they are.
11: I see.
10: It's a gang of 3 men working on foot. Blitz robberies. They only take cash. M.O. is tie-ups. Work from 8 to 10 at night. One of the gang's tall, the other 2 short.
11: And these are the men the machine sorted out?
10: Under that heading, yeah. If our information's wrong, then so's the machine.
11: Got a good bunch of candidates here. Descriptions match up with what we got.
10: They seem to. Check the names on that list, Ben. Some of the smartest thieves in the country.
11: Yeah. Tommy Willis, Ray Greppa, Kemp Satelli, Manny Roberts, George Cross, Mario Koski. Reads like June graduation at San Quentin.
10: Yeah, George Cross and Tommy Willis are in town, we know that.
11: And Koski, he's around a couple of weeks ago.
10: And what about the rest? It's a big field.
11: Have to check them out, I guess. Might as well start at the beginning.
10: Did you go through the overnight reports yet?
11: Yeah, no restaurants, no liquor stores. That makes 5 days the gang's laid off.
10: Well, they can afford to, can't they? 18 robberies in 24 days, that's a pretty good haul.
11: This stop-and-go strategy of theirs, Joe, it's got me.
10: Yeah. They work hard for a week in one area, and then they lay low. If they just keep going, we might have a better try at them.
12: Hey, Joe.
10: Yeah, Chandler.
12: Fell out here to see you, Joe. Name's Decker.
10: Decker. Henry Decker?
12: Didn't say. Want to see him?
10: Yeah, send him in.
12: Right. All right, Mr. Decker, this way.
13: How are you, Joe? You're looking good.
10: Oh, Hank Decker. How are you?
13: I'm fine.
10: Well, what are you waiting for? Applause? Come on in and shut the door. Hank, this is my partner, Ben Romero. Ben, Hank Decker.
11: How are you, Hank?
13: How are you, Ben?
10: Hank and I are in service together.
13: Yeah, I just dropped in for a visit, Joe. Are you busy?
10: No more than usual. Sit down.
13: Thanks. I remembered you telling me you were on the PD, so I figured I'd drop around and get an inside track.
10: How do you mean?
13: I just filed with Civil Service to take the exam next month. Figure I'd like to work at being a cop.
11: He shell shocked you.
13: Great pep talk you boys hand out.
10: You sure you want to be a cop?
13: Oh, look, I'm 30 years old, Joe. I'm married, high school education, but a year of junior college.
10: What's your wife think?
13: She's not sold. Well, that's why I dropped in. How about coming out to the house for dinner tonight?
10: You want me to sell her?
13: Just talk to her. Seven okay?
10: Yeah, seven's okay.
13: I'm glad to have met you, Ben.
11: Same here, Decker. See you again.
13: All right. Bye, Joe.
10: See you tonight, Hank. Well, what do you think, Ben?
11: Ought to make a good cop.
10: We had a list of 22 possible suspects. By 5 o'clock, Ben and I had checked out two of them who might possibly have had a hand in the blitz robberies of the 18 liquor stores and restaurants in the past 24 days. Number one man was Thomas Willis, Caucasian, age 29, 5 feet 11 inches, 175 pounds, dark hair, blue eyes. Number two man was Mario Koski, Caucasian, 5 feet 6 inches, 170 pounds, dark hair, dark eyes, large scar under his chin, running across his throat, up to and behind his left ear. According to our informants, and after questioning some of their associates, either Willis or Koski or both could have taken part in the blitz holdups. We showed their mugs to the victims, but none of them could give us definite assurance that either Willis or Koski were in the holdup gang. At 7 that night, I went out to Hank Decker's house for supper, met his wife, Linda, his 4-year-old twin boys. We talked about the Army, played with the kids for a while. Before we sat down to eat, we put the boys in bed. Hank was in the kitchen carving a roast. His wife closed the door to the kids' room, and we started downstairs for the kitchen.
14: What do you think of our two atom bombs?
10: They're fine kids, Miss Decker. Hank told me that you were worried about him wanting to join the force.
14: I was 12 years old when my father was shot down. He was a policeman in Des Moines. He was only 37 when he died. I wouldn't know what to do if anything like that happened to Hank.
10: What do you want me to say?
14: But does Hank really want it? Can't you talk him out of it?
10: You're his wife. Can you? No, I think it's his choice, Miss Decker. He's going to have to make up his own mind.
14: I'm sorry. If it's what Hank wants, I guess I worry too much.
10: A lot of women marry cops. They have, and they will, and they all worry. Hank will be all right.
14: Will you guarantee it, Joe?
10: During the next month, I heard from Hank Decker only once. He was studying hard. During the same month, Ben and I were working hard, trying to find some kind of a concrete lead to break the Blitz gang. There had been no subsequent holdups which seemed to tie in directly with the gang or its operations. From the list of possible suspects which Ben and I made up, 18 names had been eliminated for one reason or another. Either they were in jail at the time of the robberies, out of the Los Angeles area, or out of the state. But four names remained: George Cross, Tommy Willis, Mario Koski, Julian Brock. During the latter part of the month, George Cross was booked on a minor charge, and we questioned him at that time. He showed no knowledge of the holdups. Nearly 2 months after the robberies were committed, Ben and I were still without a solution as to the whereabouts of the gang.
11: Never known a blitz gang back this way before, Joe. Once they get wound up, they usually go until they're caught.
10: Yeah. Did you get out those telegram checks to the east yet?
11: Last night, before I went home. Sent out all three.
10: Willis, Koski, and Brock. I'd like to find just one of them.
11: Chicago might have something. That's Koski's old hangout. Willis, too.
10: Mm-hmm. What about Brock? He's from Kansas City, isn't he?
11: Yeah. I got a wire, too. Might have an answer from one of them tomorrow.
10: That's a slow job. We'll have to wait it out.
11: Guess so. No follow-ups from the victims we talked to.
10: I'll get it. Robbery Friday.
15: Oh, hiya, Joe. Hank Decker, congratulate me.
10: What for?
15: I just passed my written exam. Got the letter this morning. How about that?
10: That's fine. When do you take your physical?
15: Oh, not till the end of the month. Next week, I take the oral and the... ability tests and the physical. If I get by them, I'm in.
10: Well, you're going to have a full month at the police academy after the test. There's a lot of work, Hank.
15: Oh, it can't be any worse than these tests.
10: It's a tough 30 days out there on the hill. Law, court procedure, evidence, combat firing, target practice. You'll have to wade through all of them.
15: Are you ever going to have anything encouraging to say?
10: Yeah, when you graduate.
15: I won't count on it. How's the job going?
10: Slow. How's your wife feel now?
15: About taking the job?
10: Mm-hmm.
15: A little better. She said to say hello.
10: Okay. Keep us posted, huh?
15: I'll do that, Joe.
10: Right. Bye. Hank passed his written test.
11: Sure anxious.
16: Brandy, Romero, got a minute?
11: Yes, Skipper. Come on, Joe.
10: You got something, Ed?
16: Yeah, those blitz robberies you're handling. Not having much luck.
11: We were. Gang's disappeared. Not a trace of them so far.
16: They leave town?
10: Oh, we're not sure, Ed. We don't even have a good description. We're guessing most of the way.
16: What are your guesses? You've had a couple of months to make them.
10: 12 of the holdup victims we talked to told us definitely that there were 3 men in the gang. 2 of them short, 1 of them tall. We've just been working from there.
11: All 3 of them have dark complexion. Started with 22 possibilities and got it weeded down to 4. No, wait a minute, 3.
10: Yeah. Tommy Willis, Mario Koski, Julian Brock. Willis and Koski are Eastern Hoods. Brock's from the Middle West.
16: And where are they now?
11: Haven't showed their faces around town. We're checking some of the cities in the east. That's about all we got, Skipper.
16: Not much for 2 months' work. Thieves can't be that smart.
11: Right now they are.
10: We've sounded out every lead we had, Ed. We're doing our best.
16: Either of you ever hear of a man by the name of Al Mishikov?
10: No, I don't think so.
11: Chicago gunman in the old days, wasn't he, Ed?
16: That's right.
11: I thought he was doing time in Joliet.
16: Paroled last year. Got a tip he was spotted on East Broadway night before last.
10: You figure it might tie in with our job?
16: I don't know. Find out. If I remember right, Mishikov's brother used to be pretty friendly with Mary Olkowski. I helped send both of them up 13 years ago. Same rap. Robbery.
10: Was that all you heard, Ed? Somebody spotted Mishikov?
16: That's all. If you can track him down, you might get some kind of a lead. That's more than you got now.
10: That night and for the next 2 nights following, Ben and I had dinner downtown instead of going home, and then we spent the rest of the night covering the lower end of the city in search of Al Mishikov. We got more than a dozen leads on where to find him from some of our informants, but none of the leads paid off. We kept missing him. No one knew where he was staying. No one knew, or no one would tell us.
11: Worst thing about this job, Joe, leg work.
10: We must be averaging 10 miles a night.
11: My feet say 20. Almost midnight.
10: Here's McCarthy's place. Let's try it.
11: Right.
10: Let's go down to the end of the bar, Ben.
11: Yeah.
17: Hiya, Ben. Good to see you come in.
11: What's new? Oh, not much, Bert. Meet my partner, Joe Friday.
17: Hiya, Friday. What do you fellas have?
11: Looking for a guy, Bert. His name's Al Mishikov, Chicago. You heard anything?
17: He was in here earlier tonight. A couple of guys with him.
10: Are you sure? What do you look like?
17: 6 feet, about 45, I guess. Big build.
11: Sounds like him, all right, Joe. Is he staying in the neighborhood, Bert?
17: Down here? I don't think so. Most of those big-timers stay uptown someplace. You looking for Mishikov?
10: I'd like to talk to him. How long ago was he in?
17: Only about 8 o'clock. A couple of guys with him. They were talking about driving out to the airport. Something about Las Vegas.
10: Uh-huh. There's an 840 plane for Vegas, isn't there, Ben?
11: I think so. 840, 850. I can't recall which.
10: Bert, do you remember the exact time they left?
17: Exactly. No. Say, there's one of the fellows that was with Mishikov down there in the middle of the bar.
11: Which one, Bert?
17: There. One with the sandy hair. Big chin. See him?
11: Yeah. Want to talk, Joe?
10: Come on.
18: And, Judge, you know what he said? He said when he was in Vegas last week.
10: Yeah. Pardon me.
18: Killing. Yeah, that's where...
10: Pardon me. I'd like to talk to you a minute.
18: Yeah, who are you?
10: Police, Sergeant Friday.
18: Oh, have a drink, Sergeant.
10: No, thanks. I said I wanted to talk to you.
18: Square John, huh? Wait a minute, George. Square John wants to talk to me.
11: Come on outside. We can talk better out there.
18: I ain't done nothing. What's the pitch? I got a right to know.
10: Let's go outside.
18: Maybe I don't want to go outside.
11: I think you better. Come on.
18: All right, quit shoving, you dumb cop, shoving people around. What are you trying to do?
10: All right, down this way.
11: Car's parked up the next alley, Joe.
18: Hey, look, what's this all about, huh? I got a right to know.
10: You were seen with Al Mishikov tonight. Where is he?
18: Who?
11: Al Mishikov. You want us to spell it?
18: I don't think you can spell your own name.
10: Nobody's asking you to play smart. Where's Mishikov?
18: Out of town. What do you care?
11: Here's the car. All right, inside, you.
18: Now, look, you got me wrong. I ain't done nothing.
10: Where's Mishikov?
11: You and some other guy drove to the airport with him tonight. Let's have it.
18: I'm clear, I tell you. I just drove out with him, that's all.
10: Where'd Mishikov go?
18: Vegas. Took the plane for Vegas.
11: When?
18: About 8:30, quarter to nine. What's up, anyway?
10: Who's the guy traveling with Mishakov?
18: Nobody.
10: Who's the guy traveling with Mishakov?
18: Koski. I just met him tonight.
11: Mario Koski, is that the guy?
18: Yeah, I'm leveling. I ain't done nothing.
10: Ben, get to a phone, call the office, contact Las Vegas police. Ask them to pick up Koski and Mishakov. When we got back to the office, we questioned the man we had picked up for almost 2 hours. His name was John Delmar, an ex-convict. He'd been paroled from Folsom Prison 2 months before after serving 3.5 years for burglary. He said Mishakov was looking for a man to work with him and Koski. He didn't specify the work. Delmar said he refused the offer, but they parted on friendly terms. He said Koski and Mishakov told him that they were going to Las Vegas for a few days, then returned to Los Angeles. But when Ben and I checked back with the Las Vegas police the next morning, they reported that nobody answering the description of either Koski or Mishakov was seen arriving or leaving the airport. We checked with the airlines and sent inquiries to law enforcement agencies throughout the entire area. No sign. 3 weeks went by. Still, no sign.
11: Nothing in the overnight, Joe. No, not a thing.
10: Oh, yeah, same here. Reno, Sacramento, San Francisco, nobody's seen him.
11: Ain't got to come out sometime. We can wait.
10: Yeah, we can wait. Gets on your nerves. Let's check with Backstrand. Maybe he's got a job for us in the meantime.
11: You're getting as eager as your friend Hank Decker, Joe. Incidentally, how'd things turn out for him?
10: He passed all his exams, putting in his month's training at the academy now. He should do all right.
19: Oh, yeah.
11: All right, Mike. Skipper busy?
19: Not in his office. Won't be until afternoon.
10: What's the matter?
19: He's got a lecture at the police academy this morning.
10: Thanks, Mike. Come on, Ben. Ben and I drove out to the police academy near Elysian Park. We went out to check with Ed Backstrand on the Blitz robberies, not to listen to his lecture. When we walked into the classroom, he was just finishing up, so we sat in the back of the room and listened. It was a pretty good speech.
20: Because of the alertness of the arresting officer, his talent for memorizing detail, and his knowledge of how a criminal acts under a given set of circumstances, the arrest was made. Well, that's about it, gentlemen. Thank you for your attention. Now, when I ran this speech over at home, my wife said it wasn't a very good talk, but at least it came out on time. Now it seems I'm 2 minutes short, so I guess I failed on both counts. If I may, I'd like to use the few minutes that are left to tell you what I think of being a cop after 24 years. For one reason or other, you men have chosen the career of a police officer. Well, let me tell you right now, without any qualifications, it's a thankless job. Maybe you can't see it now. Maybe you think I'm exaggerating. But when you graduate next week and get that uniform on, your whole lives are going to change. You're going to lose friends, a lot of them. They'll want parking tickets fixed, some other favors. You'll have to turn them down, so you'll be a heel, a fathead. When you're on the beach, you're going to meet the cream of society and the scum, the lowest. Sometimes you won't be able to tell the difference. Some of you will have to work with thugs, stupid gangsters, dope addicts, cheap women, all the human garbage you can find in a big city. You'll come home at night and take a shower to wash off the dirt, but you still won't feel clean. That's the job. When you buy a box of candy and bring it home for your anniversary, the neighbors will say you chiseled it. When you save up a few dollars and buy a new car or some furniture for the house, well, it's graft. People are going to want favors. They'll offer you things, a free beer or a new dress for your wife. If you take it, you're a chiseler. If you don't, you're a tough cop. Well, here's a piece of advice. Take nothing from anyone, no matter how good a friend he is. Pay for everything you get and don't ask favors. Treat everybody alike, no matter what they look like or what they believe in. You don't play favorites. There are going to be times when a few men in the department get out of line. The newspapers will play it up because it makes good reading, and the average John public will love it. Because that's the only way he can pay you back for that traffic ticket you gave him. Being a good cop is a hard job, but it's a good one. Let me warn you just once more. It's one of the most thankless jobs on earth. That's all, gentlemen.
10: The following week, Hank Decker graduated from the police academy and hit the transfer list for a regular assignment. He drew a job of teaching combat firing and boxing at the academy. He didn't like it, so he put in a request for a transfer and waited. For the next 6 weeks, Ben and I waited, too, for some sign of the Blitz Bandit. There wasn't any. The only possible suspects, Mario Kosky and Al Mishikoff, had disappeared completely. We kept a close check on every possible avenue of information. Still, no sign. Ben and I were transferred to the night watch on robbery for a few weeks, and that gave Hank Decker a chance to drop in and visit with us a couple of hours when he went off duty at the academy. He was still as eager as ever.
13: Hi, Ben. Joe, anything new?
10: Hi, Hank. Nothing here. What about the academy?
13: Oh, big news.
11: What's up?
13: Getting a transfer starting next Monday. Gonna start on the beat.
10: Thought you were all tied up with that boys' club you started out there.
13: Oh, I was, but Hanson's gonna take over when I leave. The kids sure love it. Free swimming, the pool, boxing lessons. We teach them everything.
11: Where's your beat gonna be, huh?
13: Central, right in the downtown district. Might learn something, huh?
11: You'll learn a lot if you want to forget most of it.
10: Look, it's 7:15. Don't you ever go home for dinner, Hank?
13: Oh, getting the wife used to it. This new shift's gonna be night work, you know.
10: Wait till you're on it for a year, and then you tell us how you like it.
13: A year? I want to be in the detective bureau after a year.
10: Well, you're not even going to last a year if you don't get home to dinner. Your wife's called twice this week already. She calls me.
13: Okay, when did she call tonight?
11: She hasn't yet.
13: I guess I better head her off. Let me know if anything breaks, huh, Joe? I'd like to tag along.
10: Okay, Hank. Well, on your way.
13: Okay, good night.
10: So long.
11: Good night. Yeah. How eager can you get?
10: Were we like that when we started?
11: Not me. I never had that much energy at one time in my whole life. Hot shot, Joe.
10: I'll get it.
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11: Let's go.
10: East Broadway, King's Liquor Store. We pushed our way through the small crowd outside the door and into the shop. Two patrolmen in uniform were already interviewing the proprietor. He had two large gashes on his head just above the right temple. He was trembling and badly shaken, but he managed to give us a good description of the holdup men.
21: Yeah, I can tell you what they look like. Three of them. One short, one tall, husky, another short, fat.
11: You remember what they were wearing?
21: Coats. All three, dark coats. One of the short men, he had a big scar here on the throat, like this. After the three men robbed the store, they slugged me and tied me up.
10: Turner, this man's hurt. You call an ambulance?
22: On the way, Sergeant.
10: That's fine. We have just one more question, Mr. King. Here's a handful of pictures. We'd like you to tell us if any one of these men were in the gang that held you up tonight.
21: Let me look.
11: There you are. Take your time.
21: No. No, not him. No. No. No. Oh, this one. Here. He took the money from the register.
11: Would you look through the rest, please? Are there any more?
21: Let me see again. No. No. Oh, here. Another one. There's the fat one with the scar. This is him. I think he's the one that slugged me.
10: Thanks, Mr. King. Here's our card. We'll be contacting you later. Turner, will you and your partner take the crime report? We've got some checking to do.
22: Right, Sergeant.
10: Thanks. Come on, Ben.
11: Yeah. Kosky and Mishikoff. You picked out both of them, Joe.
10: Yeah, they certainly did, didn't we?
23: Attention, all units. Attention, all units.
10: Wait a minute.
23: The southeast corner of Broadway and East 3rd, a liquor store and restaurant, 211, Pole 3. All units. The southeast corner of
10: Come
23: Broadway
10: on, Ben, let's roll. When we got to the liquor store and restaurant at Broadway and East 3rd, Ben and I knew for certain that Kosky and Mishikoff were back in the city and working hard. Their M.O. matched down to almost the smallest detail. We put a call through to communications and the entire central division was alerted. Then we called Chief Backstrand and told him the news. He assigned a special detail from the Metropolitan Unit to patrol the area until further notice. But at 9:23 p.m., before they pulled out of the police garage, the Blitz Bandits added two more liquor stores and one more restaurant to their list of victims. Early the next morning, Ben and I met with Chief Backstrand in his office.
24: You got a make on that third man yet?
10: We ran his description through R&I early this morning, Ed. Closest candidate's a guy by the name of Julian Brock. Done time here in New York.
24: Any tie-up with Kosky or Mishikoff?
11: Mama, she says he knows Kosky pretty well.
24: And that's good enough. Now, how do you think you're going to get these thieves?
11: We've got the alert out, Chief. Special detail from Metropolitan Division's been briefed. Communications all set.
24: All right. Here's a tip for you. Tell the men if there's a hold-up call that only the car in the area of the hold-up will handle it. These thieves are no amateurs. Let me try some decoy trick. Tell the men to stay in the area they're assigned to until they receive a call. Jake?
10: We'll take care of it, Ed. You going to be on hand tonight?
24: And when do you figure on starting?
11: We'll have the full detail out at 6:30.
24: Play it safe and start at 4. Why chance missing him?
10: At 3:30 that afternoon, we left the police garage with the special detail from Metropolitan Division, and we started to cruise the central area. We weren't looking for any action the first few hours, and we didn't get any. The 5 o'clock traffic in the downtown area was heavy as usual.
11: Hope that gang holds off till after 6. We couldn't get out of this traffic if our lives depended on it.
10: Well, we'd probably do better on foot if it wasn't for radio contact.
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10: 367. 80K to Control 4, Roger, KMA 367.
11: Yeah, now what do I do for a parking space?
10: You know, you're lucky. That guy up ahead there, he's pulling out.
11: Good, that hasn't happened to me in 6 months.
10: Okay, hold on, Ben. I'll be back in a minute.
11: Yeah.

0: City Hall.
1: 2511.
0: 2511.
2: Robbery, Chandler.
1: This is Friday, Bill. You want us?
2: Yeah, I just met a Joe. Chief wants to talk to you. Hello, Friday.
1: Yeah, Ed.
2: Cruiser car just brought in a guy answering the description of Mario Kosky.
1: Yeah?
2: Get over here right away and question the guy. If it is Kosky, we can all go home early.
1: Ben and I went back to the office and questioned the man who gave his name as Conrad Larkin. He was Kosky's approximate height and weight, same color hair, same color eyes. The resemblance to Kosky's picture was evident. We questioned him thoroughly about the Blitz robberies, and then we checked out his fingerprints. The coincidence was hard to overlook, but we were satisfied. The man was not Mario Kosky. There was a phone message on my desk to call Hank's wife. I called her, and then we checked with Chief Backstrand again and started for the police garage. It was 10 minutes past 6.
3: Hey, Ben, Joe, wait a minute, will you?
4: Oh, hi, Hank. What's all the excitement?
3: Heard about those jobs last night, the Blitz gang. How about tagging along tonight?
4: What's the steer?
1: You suit yourself, Hank. Plenty I do home for dinner.
3: I told the wife I'd eat out tonight.
1: You sure you're not due home for dinner?
3: No, not tonight, Joe. Every luck yet?
4: Not so far, Hank. Maybe later on tonight.
1: Come on, here's the garage.
3: How close did you come to the gang last night?
4: Not close enough. 2 steps ahead of us all the way.
3: They sure must work fast. 5 jobs in a row.
1: All right, Hank, let's don't rub it in, huh? Hey, Ben, watch it, will you?
4: Yeah. Woman driver.
3: How about it, Joe? You think I can make the outfit?
1: You talk to Ed Backstrand. He might get you a transfer after a while.
3: Yeah, I might try it. Joe, look across the street. There's a guy coming out of the bar.
1: Where?
3: In front of the bar. He's standing there. Guy in the dark coat, you see?
1: Yeah. 2 other guys behind him.
4: Who is he?
1: I can't be sure. Ben, you better pull up.
3: That's just like his picture.
1: All right. Come on. All right, hold it, mister. We want to talk to you.
5: Run for it, Al Copper!
3: Watch it, Joe!
4: Hank, get down! Get down!
1: Two of them down, Ben.
4: Other one up alley. Let's go.
1: Did they get Hank?
4: Yeah.
1: All right, hold it right here. All right, Kosky, throw out your gun and come out with your hands up. All right, let's return the fire. Come on.
4: He had his chance.
1: Yeah. Grab his gun. Let's get back to Hank. Mm-hmm. Did you get the guns from the other two?
4: Yeah, they're dead. Hank got them both.
1: All right, one side, please. Officer, did you call an ambulance?
6: Yeah, they're on their way.
1: Come on, Ben. One side, please. Will you let us through? Hank, how you doing? Ben, will you get the crowd black? Give him some air.
4: Would you just move back?
3: Sure.
1: All right, easy, Hank. They'll be here in a minute. Hank? Hank.
4: How's it doing, Joe? Gone?
1: Yeah. Come on.
4: What have you got, Joe?
1: Phone message from Hank's wife.
4: For you?
1: Yeah.
4: You returned the call?
1: Before we left the office.
4: What was it?
1: She wanted me to remind Hank. He was due home for dinner at 7 o'clock.
7: The story you have just heard is true. Only the names were changed to protect the innocent. You have just heard the 12th in a new series of authentic cases from official files. Technical advice for Dragnet is furnished by the Los Angeles Police Department. Tonight's program is dedicated to Patrolman James Frank Goggin of the Cleveland Police Department, who on the morning of January 13th, 1939, gave his life so that yours might be more secure.
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0: Yeah, danger is my assignment. I get sent to a lot of places I can't even pronounce. They all spell the same thing, though, trouble. But when I walk into the commissioner's office, I don't realize this assignment's going to end up with me trying my level best to shoot myself. Morning, Commissioner. Ruth said you had an assignment for me.
1: I do, Steve. Ever been kidnapped?
0: Kidnapped? Well, I remember a redhead once who claimed we were out of gas.
1: I'm sure you put up a terrific struggle.
0: Like a tiger at bay.
1: Well, that's all very interesting, but I didn't send for you to hear Chapter 33 of your memoirs. You're leaving for Berlin on the next plane.
0: I'm flying clear to Berlin so somebody can kidnap me?
1: No, you're flying there to find out who's been kidnapping a few other people.
0: You know, I think you better start from the beginning, Commissioner.
1: Steve, apparently there's been a nasty little racket flourishing in our occupation zone of Berlin for some time. It only came to light last night.
0: What kind of a racket, Commissioner?
1: A prominent German named Mueller was kidnapped several days ago. His wife received a ransom note telling her that if she didn't raise the required money, her husband would be turned over to interests in the eastern zone of Berlin.
0: Oh.
1: Apparently, this Mueller had made a few enemies there.
0: I see. Sort of sell Mueller to the highest bidder, huh?
1: Yes, his wife raised the money and Mueller was returned. But when he tried to grab the man who returned him, he was shot and killed on his own doorstep.
0: Look, this is all very interesting, but isn't kidnapping a matter for the Berlin police? What's it got to do with us?
1: I'll tell you why it's all, baby. Apparently, the kidnapper was a U.S. government official.
0: What? Now, look, don't try to tell me you believe that.
1: I'm just giving you the facts, Steve. What's behind those facts could be another story, and I'm convinced it is. But that's what you're going over there to find out.
0: But I still don't see what indicates that a government official is behind it.
1: Here's how the deal was set up. Mueller had applied for a building permit several days before he was kidnapped. Those permits are handled by a special office, which is run under our supervision. A few nights later, a man who claimed he was from that office came to see Mueller. He told Mueller that they needed further information before they could issue the permit, that Mueller would have to come to the office. The next thing his wife knew was when she got the ransom note.
0: Brother, what a sweet mess that sounds like.
1: I've been in touch with Jack Fallon, who heads up the office over there. I've got a preliminary plan set up with him. He'll fill you in on it. And Steve, get over to Berlin. Work with Fallon, then go anywhere and do anything you have to smash this racket once and for all. Well, that's it. You've got your assignment. Good luck.

0: Dangerous Assignment, starring Brian Donlevy in the role of Steve Mitchell, will continue in just a moment. 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
1: Sure, I've got my assignment. Just a little matter of dropping over to Berlin and trying to smash an innocent little kidnapping racket. And I've got an uneasy hunch that somewhere along the line I'll be running into somebody who'll say drop dead to me and then do their best to arrange it. It's Monday when I land in Berlin and I head for Jack Fallon's office.
2: That's a nasty mess, Mitchell. My theory is that somebody right here in my office has been putting the finger on the victims.
1: These applications for building permits, Fallon, do they contain quite a lot of information about the applicant?
2: Yeah, they do. You see, to do any building in Berlin these days, you got to have a considerable amount of money. That has to be listed on the application. Now, that's the point, Steve. Anybody who has access to those applications could spot the likely kidnap prospects.
1: But how about this business of threatening to turn the victims over to the Eastern Zone?
2: Well, as you can imagine, there are a lot of Germans in our zone who have come out politically against the outfit in the Eastern Zone. Now, you take any 10 Germans with money, and you're pretty sure to find 7 or 8 of them who've made enemies there.
1: I see. Tell me, Fallon, just who in this office has access to those applications?
2: Well, my office manager can give you a better answer to that than I can. Herr Wittig, I was just going to call you.
3: I was on my way to see you, Herr Fallon. Some reports for you to sign.
2: Oh, come in. I want you to meet Steve Mitchell from the United States. Mr. Mitchell would like some information from you, Wittig.
3: But of course, Herr Mitchell.
1: I'd like to know how many people in this office have access to the applications for building permits.
3: The files are available to Herr Fallon, of course, and to myself.
1: Yeah, who else?
3: The 3 clerks.
1: Who are they?
3: Frau Gunther, a woman of about 60, Fräulein Gottlieb, a younger woman, and Herr Linder.
1: What can you tell me about them? I mean, have any of them ever acted in such a way as to arouse your suspicions?
3: That's a hard question to answer, Herr Mitchell. They're all hard-working people, Frau Gunther particularly. She keeps mostly to herself. Fräulein Gottlieb, I have no problem with her, other than to keep her boyfriend from calling for her too early in the afternoon.
1: Boyfriend?
3: She's quite friendly with an American sergeant.
1: Sergeant? I see. What about the other one, Linder?
3: Herr Linder has notified us he'll be resigning soon. It seems he just inherited some money from the death of his uncle.
1: Okay. I guess that'll be all, Wittig. Thank you.
3: Of course. If there's any other information I can supply here, Mitchell, do not hesitate to call on me.
1: I won't.
2: Well, you know any more than you did before, Steve?
1: How long has Wittig been your office manager, Fallon?
2: Oh, about a year, I guess. Hey, wait a minute. You don't think he could have anything to do with it?
1: Look, anybody who has access to those files could have something to do with it.
2: Yeah, I guess you're right.
1: The commissioner said something about having set up a plan with you.
2: Yeah, he thought it might be a good idea to have somebody file a fake application, make it look like he was a red-hot prospect, you know?
1: A pigeon, huh?
2: Well, that's what it amounts to.
1: Then we trail along and see what happens. Yeah, sounds like a good idea. You got a man for the job?
2: Mm-hmm. Little character named Benner.
1: Might be kind of dangerous for him, you know.
2: Oh, Benner will do almost anything if the price is right. Besides, I think he can handle it okay. He's a very cautious little chent. Never takes an elevator if there's a stairway, you know, that sort of thing.
1: Can we trust him?
2: Oh, yeah, yeah. He's done a lot of jobs for us in the past. Mm. Oh, excuse me. Mm. Hello. Oh, yes, Benner. Mm-hmm.
4: Yes,
2: right, yeah. You'll be contacted there by a man named Steve Mitchell. You're to work with him. Well, Benner's on his way to the Kronig Hotel. He's going to register there.
1: Okay, I'll get on over there myself. See you later, Fallon. I head for the Kronig Hotel and ask the desk clerk whether Brenner's arrived yet.
5: Herr Benner, yeah. He just started up the stairs. He's registered in room 40.
1: He's going to climb 4 flights of stairs? Brother, he really is a cautious guy.
5: Huh?
1: Skip it. I'm not quite that cautious. I'll take the elevator. I go up to the 4th floor and down the hall to 403. I start to knock on the door, but just then...
6: No! No! No!
1: The yell comes from the floor below me. I pound down to the third floor landing. The window at the fire escape is open, and on the floor, sprawled against the door to a broom closet, is a little guy with a few assorted bruises on his face. Benner? Benner! You okay?
4: Yeah, I'm all right.
1: What happened?
4: Well, somebody was waiting for me on the landing. Tried to cure me. But when I called for help, he went down the fire escape. Wait. Who are you?
1: Hey, why the gun?
4: I demand to know who you are.
1: Relax, Benner. I'm Steve Mitchell, the guy who's supposed to contact you.
4: I must have proof of that.
1: Here, take a look at my credential.
4: Yeah.
1: Brother, you don't believe in taking any chances, do you?
4: In this business, to take chances might prove fatal.
1: Yeah, matter of fact, this deal looks like it's a little too fatal for you already.
4: What do you mean?
1: We better pull you off the case. It looks like they're on to you.
4: No, I insist on going on with it.
1: But you're no good to us if they know who you are.
4: It would be a simple matter to enter an application under another name, at another address. My sister lives at 35 Gartenstrasse. Mm-hmm. I can use her house.
1: I don't know.
4: Herr Mitchell, a deal was offered to me. I accepted it. I insist that the deal stand.
1: Even after almost getting killed, huh?
4: Well, I'm used to such things. I make a good living almost getting killed.
1: Okay. I'll have Fallon rig up another application for you at 35 Gartenstrasse. Then I'll meet you over there and we'll wait to see who turns up for you.
4: And what would be your plan in case someone does turn up?
1: Well, I'll have a police car with a two-way radio. If somebody calls for you, I'll follow and contact some other cars and we'll all converge on the spot where they take you to.
4: Mm-hmm. Well, very well.
1: I'll go rig the deal with Fallon. You pack up and get over to the Gartenstrasse address. I'll meet you there in an hour. I go downstairs and out of the hotel. Then, three blocks away, as I'm heading for Fallon's office, I realize Benner forgot to tell me what name to use on the new application. I start back to the hotel. Then I spot the crowd on the sidewalk in front. I speed up. A couple of policemen are trying to push the crowd back. Then I see a body on the sidewalk covered up.
6: Get back here now. Get back.
1: What happened, officer?
6: Men fell out of one of the hotel windows.
1: What? You know who it was?
6: Yeah. It's not much left of the body, but we found his papers. It was a little man named Benner.
2: Steve, this is bad. It looks like they were on to Benner right from the start.
1: It sure does, Fallon. He didn't just fall out of that window. He was probably slugged and pushed.
2: Yeah.
1: It must have happened right after I left him.
2: Well, where does that leave us now?
1: I don't know. I put in a call to the commissioner back in the States as soon as it comes through.
2: I suppose I could round up another man to take Benner's place.
1: Yeah, same idea occurred to me. I'll take it.
2: Hello.
7: Dave?
2: Commissioner?
7: What's on your mind?
2: Huh? Hey, this connection is lousy. Jiggle the phone, will you?
7: That better?
2: Yeah.
7: I said, what's on your mind?
2: I want to get married.
7: What?
2: You heard me.
7: You're right in the middle of an assignment. You call me all the way from Berlin to tell me you want to get married?
2: Well, a fella gets to thinking about those things once in a while, Commissioner.
7: Now, look.
2: I wanted you to be the first to know, Commissioner.
7: All right. So you're going to get married. Who's the unlucky girl?
2: I don't know.
7: You don't know?
2: I want you to pick her out for me.
7: Steve, are you out of your mind?
2: No more than usual. Hey, do we have any female-type agents running around in this neck of the woods?
7: Agents? I get it now, Steve. Let's see. Yes, Martha Kane is just finishing up an assignment in Vienna.
2: Martha? Hey, she speaks German, doesn't she?
7: Yeah.
2: Good. Okay, contact her and tell her to come here to Berlin and go to the Schaff department house. There's an apartment there under the name of Schiller. Martha is now Frau Schiller.
7: All right, I'll contact her. What are you up to, Steve?
2: Oh, just cooking up a little gag, Commissioner. If it works, I think we can bust this deal wide open.
7: But if it doesn't work.
2: Well, if it doesn't work, I'll leave you my best hand-painted necktie. You know the one that lights up in the dark?
7: I don't like that.
2: Oh, you ought to be a whiz with it.
7: Now, Steve.
2: See you later, Commissioner. What are you going to do, Steve?
1: We need another clay pigeon to take Benner's place, don't we?
2: Yes, but...
1: Okay, so I've got me the pigeon.
2: You mean this woman, Agent?
1: No, I mean me.
0: In just a moment, Act Two of Dangerous Assignment. Now we invite you to hear from Bob Hope on his recent visit to Hawaii.
8: Well, here we are on the island of Oahu. We had a very smooth trip over. At first, we flew at an altitude that didn't bother me. We had to go up higher because the salt water was ruining the tires. Just out of San Francisco, we developed a little motor trouble, and the pilot yelled, "Throw everything we don't eat overboard." A Navy cruiser picked me up about 2 hours later. Now, let's sell Chesterfields. 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Then light up a Chesterfield and prove what every tobacco man knows. Tobaccos that smell milder, smoke milder. So always buy them. Chesterfield, my cigarette. Chesterfield.

0: don't forget to give Crosby for Christmas. I mean the Chesterfield Christmas carton with Bing as Papa Santa Claus.
1: And now, back to Dangerous Assignment and Brian Donlevy as Steve Mitchell.
2: You're really going through with this deal, Steve?
3: What do you think, Felon?
2: Well, okay. Tell me what you want me to do.
3: Fill out an application in the name of Otto Schiller. That's me.
2: Yeah?
3: Give the Shaft Department address and make me sound like a nice, juicy prospect.
2: Mm-hmm.
3: I just married a wealthy woman. Then stick it in with the other application.
2: Yeah, that way you won't have to be seen around the office.
3: Look, another thing. Can we count on the cooperation of the Berlin police?
2: Sure. What do you need them for?
3: A radio car.
2: Oh, I'll arrange that.
3: Okay. Well, I guess that's it, Fallon. I better get over to the apartment.
2: Be careful, Steve.
3: I'll see you when it's all over, I hope. I go over to the Shaft Department house and settle down as Otto Schiller, wealthy German. I'm not kidding myself about the various assorted things that could happen to me. All of them bad, but I know it's our best chance of finding out who's running this racket.
4: I understand you want to get married, Steve.
3: Hi, Martha. Come on in. You sure got to Berlin in a hurry.
4: I caught a plane from Vienna as soon as the commissioner contacted me.
3: Well, make yourself at home. It's half yours.
4: What's the deal all about, Steve? The commissioner didn't give me any details. Not that I mind being Mrs. Mitchell, but...
3: You mean Frau Schiller.
4: Yeah, Frau Schiller.
3: Well, it goes together something like this, Martha. Somebody posing as a U.S. government official has been kidnapping wealthy Germans. Mm. If the relatives don't pay off, he threatens to turn the victims over to the Eastern Zone.
4: Where do you fit in?
3: I'm the next victim, I hope.
4: So, well, you know, Steve, you haven't changed a bit. You always did manage to figure yourself into the sweetest spots.
3: Well, if the deal works, somebody will come for me here. You slip out the side door and downstairs to the radio car, follow us, and contact the police.
4: Okay, when are you expecting a caller?
3: I don't know. Could be minutes or it could be days.
4: Days? Any ideas on how Herr Schiller and wife are supposed to pass the time waiting?
3: Hmm? Well, as a matter of fact...
4: Yeah, it's... what I thought. Like I say, you haven't changed a bit.
3: Hmm?
4: We'd better stick to my ideas.
3: Oh? Well, what are your ideas?
4: Canasta?
3: Canasta? Now, look, can't you think of any better way to pass the time than... Hey, wait a minute. Sorry, I just remembered we don't have any cards, so I guess we'll just have to...
4: No.
3: Hey, where'd that deck come from?
4: My purse. Be prepared, I always say.
3: Hmm. Looks like you haven't changed a bit either. Okay, deal them up.

0: A natural and five. Three jacks in the mouth.
1: Swell. I suppose you know that wins you another game.
0: So it does.
1: I suppose you also know that makes five straight games. You've cleaned me and broke.
0: Don't tell me your troubles, lady. Canasta was your idea.
1: Yeah, I know. Steve.
0: Better get into the next room.
1: Right.
2: Otto Schiller?
0: Yeah.
2: I'm Mr. Brown from the office that issues building permits.
0: Yeah.
2: Regarding your recent application, Herr Schiller, we need some additional information. I'm afraid I'll have to ask you to come to the office with me.
0: Yeah. One moment. I get my code.
1: Well?
0: This is it, Martha.
1: Ever see the guy before?
0: No, but he's probably just the leg man on the operation. Get out the side door and down to the radio car, Martha, and then follow us.
1: Right. Herr
3: Schiller!
0: Coming, Herr Brown.
1: Be careful, Steve. Remember, I'll be right behind you in that radio car.
0: Martha slips out the back door of the apartment, and I join Mr. Brown in the living room. We go down the elevator to the street, and Brown motions toward the curb.
2: Here's my car, Herr Schiller. I sent my driver on a little errand. He should be back in a moment. Yeah, we'll wait inside. Get in. Mitchell?
0: Huh?
2: You heard me. You can cut out the Yarn 9 routine. Inside, you get a slug.
0: Little surprise party, huh, Brown?
2: That's right. I've got another surprise for you, too, Mitchell.
0: I can hardly wait. What is it?
2: Oh, you'll love it. Take a look out the window.
0: Hmm? Martha?
2: Yeah. Your little pal was going to tag along in the radio car. Get her inside, Fritz.
4: Yeah.
1: He was waiting for me at the side door, Steve, complete with guns.
0: Oh, this is just great.
2: I thought you'd be overjoyed, Mitchell.
0: Where are we going?
2: To see the boss.
0: Oh? Who is the boss?
2: You'll find out, Mitchell. Okay, Fritz, let's get going.

0: And after more of the ruined section of the city, we finally pull up in front of a deserted warehouse. Martha and I are hustled inside and tied up. Then Brown and Fritz leave.
1: Doesn't look so hot for us, does it, Steve?
0: No. I'm sorry I got you into this, Martha.
1: Well, I've only got one regret.
0: That you ever left Vienna?
1: No, that we wasted so much time playing canasta.
0: Great time to have both hands tied behind me. Hey, wait. I think I can twist my hands around a little. Turn your back to me. Maybe I can work on your ropes.
1: Okay. Who do you think the brains behind this deal is, Steve?
0: I'm afraid I know the answer to that now, Martha. Look, they were onto our whole routine about the radio car.
1: Yeah.
0: Not many people knew about that. Benner knew, but he doesn't count. He's dead. That leaves just you and me and Fallon.
1: Fallon? You think he's the one?
0: Sure adds up that way. Hey, I got one of your ropes loose.
1: Yeah. Wait, I work my hands around a little now.
0: Good, keep it up.
1: But Steve, if Fallon is behind it. Well,
0: hold it. Somebody's coming. Keep your hands behind you.
1: Okay. Steve, if they take you and leave me, I'll try to get loose and get help.
2: Well, I brought someone to see you, Mitchell. The boss.
0: What?
3: Hello, Mitchell.
0: Benner. But it can't be. You're dead. You got pushed out of a hotel window.
3: You're right. The real Benner is dead, Mitchell.
0: Real Benner?
3: My name, in case you're interested, is Linda.
0: One of the clerks at the office.
3: Quite right.
0: Yeah, I think I get it now. Benner started up the stairway of the hotel, and you were waiting for him on the landing. You slugged him and started to push him out the window. Then you heard me coming.
3: True, true. So I concealed Benner's body in the broom closet. You assumed I was Benner, so I decided to go along with it. After you left, I pushed the real Benner's body out the window.
0: And I spilled the whole plan to you. That's how you knew about the radio car routine, huh?
3: Yeah. You have it all figured out now, Mitchell. Too bad it's too late.
0: Huh? So what happens now?
3: I was going to kill you, Mitchell, but now I've changed my mind.
0: Gee, thanks.
3: Oh, you're quite welcome. You see, it occurred to me that the United States agent undoubtedly possesses much information of value to certain connections of mine in the eastern zone of Berlin.
0: What?
3: I think they would pay me a great deal of money for you.
0: Now, wait a minute.
3: So I'm going to take you to the eastern zone.
0: I see. Well, that's a cute little plan, but there's just one hitch in it.
3: And what is that?
0: The borderlines of those zones are pretty heavily patrolled. Just how do you plan on getting me out of this zone?
3: Oh, that's quite simple. I've used the device before.
0: Device? What device?
3: You have been posing as a man named Schiller, yeah? All right. We will proceed on that basis. You are a resident of the eastern zone who's had an accident while visiting in the western zone. I'm your doctor, returning you to the eastern zone in an ambulance.
0: Got everything figured out, haven't you?
3: Of course. Vaughn.
4: Yeah?
3: You stay here and guard the girl. Fritz will drive the ambulance.
4: Okay.
0: Look, if you think I'm going to let you stuff me in an ambulance, then...
3: I had hoped for more cooperation from you, Mitchell, but very well. Vaughn.
4: Yeah?
3: Now, get him into the ambulance.

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1: When I come out of it, I'm strapped on a stretcher in the ambulance. My head is completely bandaged except for two eye holes. There's even a strip of tape over my mouth.
2: So, you're conscious again.

0: completely bandaged except for two eye holes. There's even a strip of tape over my mouth.
1: So, you're conscious again. I've almost released on zone, Mitchell. As you see, the setup is complete. I'm your worried doctor, crouching over you. Above you, the bottle of blood plasma, the rubber tube leading along your arm under the blanket. And in your ribs, do you feel this? I see you do. Needless to say, it's a gun. I'm holding it against your side under the blanket. And if you try to give any sign to the border guard, well, I'm sure you know what will happen.
2: The American guard, he is waiting for us to stop.
1: Of course, Fritz, the routine examination. Examination that we will pass with flying colors.
2: He's coming around to the rear of the ambulance.
1: They're ready for him. Aren't we, my friend?
3: Okay. What do we got here?
1: This patient is Herr Otto Schiller, a resident of the Eastern Zone who had an accident while visiting in the Western Zone. I'm returning him.
3: Oh, you as doctor?
1: As you see.
3: All right, trot out the papers, Doc.
1: Here they are. His papers, my papers, and the report of the accident.
3: Okay, just hold the phone while I look him over, Doc.
1: Please hurry. You see, the patient's very weak. I'm giving him a transfusion. His life depends on it.
3: Yeah, I'll speed it up. We'll take a minute.
0: The sergeant keeps nodding as he checks the papers. They must be pretty clever forgeries. Right now, I feel like a chicken with his neck on the block waiting for the axe. With Brown guarding Martha at the warehouse, she can't get loose and bring help. Then it hits me, a wild idea, but it might pay off. He'd told the sergeant my life depended on a transfusion. I look up at the bottle of plasma hanging over me, then at the rubber tube. My wrists are strapped to the sides of the stretcher under the blanket, but my hands themselves are free. I can feel a rubber tube running along the back of my hand. I twist my fingers around it until I get a good hold of it. Then I jerk as hard as I can.
4: Hey, the plasma bottle broke.
5: Yeah.
4: Got any more plasma in the ambulance?
5: Wait, no, but...
4: Driver, turn the ambulance around.
5: Wait.
4: No, we've got a dispensary back about half a mile. You can get more plasma there.
5: That will not be necessary.
4: What? Look, Doc, you just told me the guy had to have a transfusion or he'd conk out.
1: Yes, what I mean is there's a hospital in the Eastern Zone. Just 3 blocks ahead. It'll be closer.
4: Huh?
1: Yes.
4: Well, I know.
1: Sergeant, I warn you, if you delay us further, you may be responsible for this patient's death.
4: Well, I guess you know best, then.
0: It didn't work after all. I can feel the gun jam harder into my ribs under the blanket, but I know he won't shoot now. Then another idea smacks me. I may be signing my own death warrant, but it's my only chance now. I twist my hand around and grab for his gun hand. It tries to jerk it away, but I hold on.
4: What's the matter, Doc? You're getting kind of pale.
1: Don't see the pain of this case. Sergeant, I demand you let us proceed. Otherwise, my patient will die.
4: Okay, Doc.
0: The sergeant stands back and starts to close the door. It's now or never. I hope I've bent the gun down enough so the slug will clear me, but I can't wait any longer. I jam my thumb against the trigger.
1: Hey!
0: The slug scorches along my back.
1: Gun! Mitchell, you fool!
4: Well, what do you know? A doctor holding a gun on his patient.
1: I will...
4: You'll do nothing, Jack.
1: Go!
4: Joe, grab the driver.
6: Now,
4: we'll just get this tape off your mouth, fella. You sure ain't acting like a sick guy to me.
0: Thanks. Sergeant, but now, give me back my mustache, will you?
4: Why?
0: Steve Mitchell, government agent.
4: Ah, getting taken with a well-known ride, huh?
0: Yeah, how about getting me untied?
4: Yeah, sure thing.
0: Got a Jeep I can borrow?
4: Yep. All right. Gonna take somebody else for a ride?
0: I'm gonna pick up a guy named Brown and a girl named Martha at a warehouse.
4: That makes three of you. Three's a crowd.
0: Ah, we'll bump Brown real quick.
4: Huh? Well, go on. It's getting interesting. What do you do after you dump this guy, Brown?
0: Well, knowing Martha, we'll probably play canasta.

Dangerous Assignment, starring Brian Donlevy as Steve Mitchell, is written by Bob Reif and Adrian Jondo, with music by Robert Armbruster, and is produced and directed by Bill Karn. Be with us again next week at this same time when Brian Donlevy, starring in the role of Steve Mitchell, will embark on another Dangerous Assignment. Now stay tuned for another big mystery program on NBC's All-Star Festival. Herbert Marshall as The Man Called X. This is NBC, the National Broadcasting Company.

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5: This is Orson Welles speaking from London. The Black Museum. Here in the grim stone structure on the Thames, which houses Scotland Yard, is a warehouse of homicide. A museum of everyday objects. Cigarette boxes, appointment books, a hat rack. All are touched by murder. Now here's a brickbat. Coarse-grained, rough-edged, familiar. Perhaps your own home is built of bricks, exactly like this one. In this case, however, no home was built by such a brick. Rather, a home was destroyed by it. Destroyed forever.
6: It's still such a normal-looking object, Inspector.
7: Is it really? With that broken corner? With the stains still on its edges?
6: I suppose you're right, sir. If there's one thing that can upset normalcy, it's spilt blood.
5: And today, that blood-stained brickpat can be seen. Here in the Black Museum.
8: From the annals of the Criminal Investigation Department of the London Police, we bring you the dramatic stories of the crimes recorded by the objects in Scotland Yard's Gallery of Death, the Black Museum.

0: Well, here we are in the Black Museum. Scotland Yard's museum of murder. Yes, here lies death. Upon these tables, within these cabinets, the files of death, labeled with day and date and name of victim. Here's a hat rack. It's odd to find such a commonplace object here, perhaps, but observe. Here where the wood curves from base to shaft, three brownish stains. Blood dripped here from a weapon concealed within the lining of an overcoat. Three stains which placed a murderer at the scene of crime. Broken alibi. That's another story. Here's our brick bat. Of such bricks are garden walls built. Later, the ivy or some such creeping vine grows over them, hiding the sharp edges, softening the four square contours. This brick, too, was meant for such bucolic purposes. But as it happened, things didn't work out that way. We might say it all began when young Anne Friskin composed an advertisement and told her much older husband, James, about it.
1: So you're placing an advertisement. Wanted, boy, about 18. References, handyman work. Some such thing?
2: Exactly, dear.
1: Oh, very good. Only don't let him get too close to Alma. It might not be good for her.
0: A simple domestic scene. Wife cooperating with husband, or the other way around, if you prefer. Some small mention of the husband's cousin who stays with them. That's all. The advertisement appears in the usual help wanted columns. Several young men apply. One is Dick Terry.
3: Yes, ma'am, I've had some experience during the summer at my uncle's place in Dorset.
2: And the money's all right?
3: Oh, quite generous, ma'am. What with the room over the garage and all.
2: Well, your references seem quite good. And a good school report, too.
0: The boy settled into his job and worked out well. The gravel driveway was soon in good condition. The lawns were well mowed. The bricks were ordered for the repair job on the garden wall. Yes, the bricks were ordered. And in the household, all was well and quite normal.
1: One more hand, ladies.
4: If you wish, James.
2: Aren't you satisfied with beating us again, dear?
1: I suppose I should be. But it must be somewhat dull for you, Anne, dear, night after night with just Alma and me.
0: In the household, as we've said, all was well and quite normal. Undercurrents? If you look for them, perhaps otherwise a retired, well-to-do gentleman in a suburban London home, living quite happily with his lovely young wife and his cousin Alma. Still, one never knows, does one?
2: Good morning, Dick.
5: Oh, all right.
2: Oh, the work is coming well, isn't it?
5: Yes. Lovely day, isn't it?
2: Nothing quite like the springs we get here, is there?
5: Awfully quiet there. Yeah?
2: Yes, I suppose it is. For someone your age.
5: Begging your pardon, ma'am, it don't seem to me like you'd be giving up just yet.
2: Oh, thank you, Dick. It's nice of you to say so. Aren't you getting those bricks a trifle uneven, Dick?
5: Ah, that's on purpose, ma'am. It's a trick I learned from my uncle. It gives the creepers and vines and such a better hold.
2: It's clever. You do know your work, don't you?
5: I hope so, ma'am. A person likes to do his work where he's appreciated.
2: Well, you are. No fear about that. And just to prove it, come up to the house later. We'll see about finding you a nice cold drink. On a warm day like this, a cold drink would be...
0: No, after all, it's quite natural, isn't it? You'd do as much for your help, wouldn't you? No one would think anything of it. No one did in the Friskin household either until these trips for the long, cool drinks became somewhat habitual, at which point Alma spoke to Anne.
4: Do you really think you're doing the proper thing, Anne? Of course, it's none of my business, I suppose, but...
2: What are you driving at?
4: That boy.
2: He's an excellent worker.
4: People will talk.
2: About what, pray?
4: Oh, nothing. But people will talk about nothing, you know. And if James should hear from the wrong person...
2: Now, please be explicit, Alma. I don't happen to have a devious mind.
4: It's quite simple. James is past middle age. You're young, vital. The boy is undeniably attractive with that flaming hair and all. And he is up here at the house quite a good deal.
2: And you're suggesting...
4: No, of course not. I am merely pointing out to you how it can look to the neighbors.
2: Frankly, I don't care. Please don't bring the subject up again, Alma. I refuse to discuss it with you.
0: Alma did not bring up the subject again, not with Anne. However, she waited for an opportunity, and then...
4: James.
1: Yes, Ella?
4: I want to talk to you.
1: Aren't we rather formal today? Closed doors and all that sort of thing?
4: I'm not speaking behind anyone's back. I've already taken this up with Anne.
1: Oh? What's the trouble?
4: It's that boy, Dick Terry.
1: Dick? Alma, don't tell me he's been making advances.
4: That's not funny, James.
1: Oh, sorry. What then?
4: Anne is letting him spend too much time at the house. His place is in the garden and the garage. People will talk.
1: Aren't you doing a bit of talking yourself, Alma?
4: I'm doing my duty as I see it.
1: Then you've mistaken your duty. I'm fully capable of protecting my honor, as you doubtless would call it. And I'll thank you, Alma, not to bring this up again. Although, doubtless, you have the best intentions in the world.
4: Very well, James. But if anything does occur, you'll thank me for warning you.
0: Yes, Alma awaited her opportunity and spoke to James. That worthy and decent gentleman dismissed the incident from his mind. That should have been the end of it. Unfortunately, however, the whole matter was reopened, and in quite a different quarter.
2: Good morning, Dick.
5: Morning, Mum.
2: Oh, the hedge does look nice.
5: Thank you, Mum.
2: Is anything wrong, Dick?
5: Matter of fact, I'm giving notice.
2: Why, Dick? But why?
5: I'm giving notice.
2: But what's wrong? Have I done something? Or is it about your money? Because if so, I'll speak to Mr. Friskin at once.
5: Don't bother, Mum. I'm leaving. Call it wanderlust. Call it anything you like.
2: Oh, Dick. Dick, look at me. Oh, do stop clipping that hedge and look at me.
5: Yes, Mum?
2: I insist on knowing what's wrong. I thought you were happy here. I know I've been happy to have you here.
5: I'd rather not... All right, Mum, but... You asked for it.
2: I asked for what?
5: It's you, Mum. I'm crazy seeing you day in and day out and having you nice to me. Just nice to me and thinking of you with him and me not having the ghost of a chance. I can't stand it, Mum, that's all. You'll have to let me go.
2: Poor Dick. You've held this inside you all this time.
5: Yes.
2: Oh, Dick, I'm so sorry. So terribly sorry. Come here.
0: Fire in the garden, flash fire in dry grass on a warm summer morning, perhaps in any case. The boy stayed on his job and nothing further was said in the household. Everything was routine, quite normal. Even the bridge games in the evening, three-handed bridge, of course. July moved on into August. Hot, muggy August nights.
1: Well, I'm going up to bed. Coming in?
2: Not just yet, dear. I think I'll read a while. It may be cooler in the library. Good night, dear.
1: Good night, then. Good night, Alma.
4: Good night.
0: A hot, muggy August night. Dark. No moon. Barely a breath of air. James tossed restlessly. Sleeplessly.
1: Anne? That you, Anne? Coming to bed, dear? No! No! Go! Go! Ah!
0: Well, today that brickbat can be seen here in the Black Museum. It was Anne's screams which brought Alma and then some of the neighbors. James was not dead, but nearly so. The doctor, Dr. Kinder was his name, examined his patient and proceeded quite efficiently via the telephone.
6: That's right. The ambulance at once with oxygen equipment. I'll want the operating theater ready, anaesthetist, nurses, and my assistant. Friskin has a badly fractured skull, and with his heart condition, he has about 1 chance in 100 to live. Hurry. I'll wait for the ambulance.
7: Oh, no.
6: Now, the police.
7: Police?
6: Well, really, ladies, a man is attacked, half murdered in his bed with a heavy instrument of some kind, and you question my calling the police.
7: Oh, if only I'd gone upstairs with him. If only I'd gone upstairs.
4: If you had.
6: Operator, ring through to the police, please. Hurry.
7: Oh, to walk in like that, to find him there, the blood. Oh, this poor head.
4: He's breathing that awful gasping.
6: This is Dr. Kinder. Let me speak to the superintendent, please.
2: Dick. Where's Dick?
4: Yes. Where's Dick?
0: No one had missed the boy until Anne thought of him. With all the excitement, all the horror, No one had realized he was missing. Dr. Kinder finished talking to the superintendent of police and turned back to the two women.
6: The superintendent is sending an Inspector Ralph. Very good man, he says. CID.
2: CID?
6: Criminal Investigation Division. Did I hear you mention someone named Dick?
2: Yes, Dick Terry. He's the heart man. Well, more of a boy than a man. He has a room over the garage.
6: And he isn't in the house? He hasn't been here?
4: No. The neighbors came, but not Dick.
2: Perhaps I'd better fetch him.
6: No, stay here. The police will find him.
2: The police will find him.
0: They did find him, but in his room over the garage.
8: Where was he, Sergeant?
3: In the attic, Inspector, hiding in a corner.
8: All right, son, speak up. Why?
5: I got scared. That's it, scared.
8: What of?
5: I heard Anne, Mrs. Friskin, screaming, and I ran over from the garage, and when I got up to the room where the lights were on, Miss Galpin was carrying on, and Mrs. Friskin was just standing there screaming, and he was on the bed, and I just ran.
8: You didn't offer to help. Why not?
5: I couldn't think. Nothing.
8: Why?
5: I guess I didn't want to be blamed for doing it.
8: Well, who would blame you?
5: Oh, somebody. Anybody.
8: Did you do it?
5: No. I never touched him. Never.
8: All right, Sergeant. Hold him in the kitchen.
3: All right, sir.
8: I'll talk to the Galpin woman now. What is she, a companion or something?
3: Cousin of the victim, sir. Lives here.
8: All right, send her in.
0: Alma Galpin knew nothing except the discovery of her cousin in the bedroom. But the inspector was curious.
8: The hired boy says he was scared. Have you any idea why?
4: Well, he's been making sheep's eyes at my cousin's wife.
8: Oh?
4: People were talking. He's a good-looking boy. She's so much younger than poor James. You know how an ignorant mind works sometimes.
0: The inspector knew. Also, he was a considerate man. He implied as much to Anne Friskin.
8: I know you've had a terrible shock tonight, Mrs. Friskin, but I have to ask you a few questions.
2: Of course, Inspector. I'll try to answer.
8: Did your husband have any enemies? Anyone who might want him out of the way?
2: Oh, no. No one. Everyone liked James.
8: Even the boy, Dick Terry?
2: Dick? Oh, no. No, you don't think that Dick...
8: I don't know yet, but we'll have to hold him, Mrs. Friskin. He seems to have something of a motive. At least, there seems to have been some talk.
0: They held Dick Terry on an open charge pending developments at the hospital. There, James Friskin hung on the fringe of death, barely breathing, completely unconscious. At the house, Alma faced Anne.
4: The police. What do they know?
2: I don't understand.
4: They're holding the boy. They're not even looking for the weapon. And meanwhile, whoever did it could be miles away.
2: Then you don't think Dick did it?
4: It's too pat. Of course not. Why would he? Even... You never gave him any encouragement, did you,
2: Alma?
4: Did you?
2: You're hysterical.
4: I know exactly what I'm saying. And I don't believe that boy raised a finger against James.
2: Then why did he hide?
4: Wouldn't you, in his position? The police, arrest, the most obvious person. That's all they know. Someone ought to teach them their business. Obviously, they don't...
0: Well, there are those who would like to teach the police their business. Quite a few people would. Alma Galpin set out to try. And it was with that idea in mind that she appeared in Inspector Ralph's office at the local station house.
8: Well, Miss Galpin, sit down, won't you?
4: Thank you.
8: What can I do for you?
4: How far have you got in this case, Inspector?
8: We're still holding the boy. The only charge at the moment is assault. If your cousin dies, well, that'll be another matter.
4: Then you've done nothing?
8: For the moment.
4: I see. I brought you this.
8: No.
4: Why don't you open it?
8: As you wish. Yes, I see. A brick bat. With stains on it.
4: Don't you want to have it checked for fingerprints?
8: Rough surfaces like this don't hold prints. Why?
4: It's the weapon.
8: Oh? How do you know?
4: I found it. It was in the little pile of leftover bricks at the foot of the garden. James was going to ask the boy to build a barbecue pit with them.
8: I see. How do you know so surely this is the weapon?
4: That's blood on it, isn't it?
8: Might be.
4: Aren't you going to have it tested?
8: Probably. Miss Galpin, Do you realize that this brick might be the piece of evidence to hang that boy?
4: It might be. It might hang someone else, too.
8: Is this a charge, Miss Garpin?
4: Who stands to gain most? Who would have her freedom? Who would get James' money? Have you thought of that, Inspector? Who wanted the brick wall repaired? Who spent altogether too much time in the garden?
0: In the offices in the floor above Dick Terry's cell, Inspector Ralph and Sergeant Hopkins were more interested in facts than in phrases.
8: So pathology reports it's Friskin's blood type on that brick. It's the weapon, all right. But who used it?
9: The boy had a crush on the wife.
8: Badly enough to kill for her? No, I doubt it.
9: There aren't any alibis, sir.
8: That's the trouble. He says he went to bed as usual. No one saw him anywhere that night. The Galpin woman says she went to bed. The widow says she read for a while, went upstairs and found her husband.
9: Could all three of them be in it together, sir?
8: How do you figure that, Sergeant?
9: Well, Mrs. Friskin could have promised Galpin money, and Mrs. Friskin would have had the boy. They might have planned to have the boy actually do it.
8: Come in.
2: I'm sorry, Inspector.
8: Not at all, Mrs. Friskin. Come in. Sit down. I believe you know Sergeant Hopkins.
3: Sir?
2: Yes. I have very little to say. It might be easier standing.
8: As you wish, ma'am.
2: I just saw Dick downstairs.
8: Too bad about him. He seemed a nice lad.
2: Yes, sir. Inspector, this is not the easiest thing for a woman.
8: I understand. You have an alibi for the boy. And yourself?
2: Yes. Yes, I do.
0: The inspector was an understanding gentleman. He offered no comment. He merely recorded a fact and let Anne Friskin leave his office with her own thoughts for company. Later that same day, he arrived with Sergeant Hopkins in tow at the Friskin house.
8: Ladies, we've done some further checking and investigation. We thought we'd apprise you of the situation.
2: I see.
4: Thank you for that, at least.
8: We're letting the boy go. He's in the clear.
4: I knew that all along. I told you so.
8: Yes, you did. I remember. The day you brought me the brickbat.
2: Where did you find it?
4: In the pile at the foot of the garden.
8: I see that you know, Mrs. Friskin. There is no pile of bricks at the garden. It happens to be in the rear yard, near the back door, close to the foot of the back stairs. The stairs which reach the second floor, quite close to the door of your room, Miss Galpin. Now, Sergeant, if you'll stay quite close to Miss Galpin and take down what she has to say.
2: Taken down and may be used as evidence.
8: Yes, the usual warning. Well, Miss Galpin, why did you kill your cousin, Miss Galpin?
4: She had everything. Even the boy with his sheep's eyes. I had nothing. I thought if I got rid of James, who was too dull to care, she'd be blamed. After her, I'm next of kin. I'd have everything. I saw the little pile of bricks. I meant to put them in the garden later. A brick is heavy. It hits hard!
0: Today, the brickbat can be seen here in the Black Museum. They put Alma Galpin safely away, where she could harm neither others nor herself. Dick Terry left that pleasant suburb of London and dropped into the anonymity one can find only in a great city. Anne Friskin sold the house and went far from London to start over, perhaps, but to carry with her always the memory of tragedy. On a hot, muggy night, and the memory of a mistake made through loneliness and mistaken kindness. Now, until we meet next time, in the same place, for another story about the Black Museum, I remain, as always, obediently yours.

The Black Museum, starring Orson Welles, is presented by arrangement with Metro-Goldwyn-Mayer Radio Attractions, with original music composed and conducted by Sidney Torch, produced by Harry Allen Towers.

0: Sometimes you take so much trouble making half their pudding, you forget to make...
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2: 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Beautiful. 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
7: First precinct, Sergeant Klein. Where's this? 3361?
8: How was he shot? How many hold-up men?
7: Just one.
8: You're in the muster room at the 21st precinct, the nerve center. A call is coming through.
7: Where he went?
8: You will follow the action taken pursuant to that call from now until the final report is written in the 124 room at the 21st precinct.
7: All right. You just stay there. Yes, sir, that's right. Just stay there. You'll have assistance immediately. Yes, sir, right away.
9: 21st Precinct. Brought to you transcribed by Plymouth. With an invitation for you to see the big, bright, beautiful new 1954 Plymouth coming Thursday.
8: 21st Precinct. Just lines on a map of the city of New York. Most of the 173,000 people wedged into the 9/10 of a square mile between Fifth Avenue and the East River wouldn't know if you asked them that they lived or worked in the 21st. Whether they know it or not, the security of their persons, their homes, and their property is my job. My job and the job of the 160 patrolmen, 11 sergeants, and 4 lieutenants, of whom I'm the boss. My name is Kennelly, Frank Kennelly. I'm captain in command of the 21st.
9: Now to 21st Precinct and Captain Frank Kennelly.
8: Although the East River is one of its boundaries, the 21st is not, in the technical sense, a waterfront precinct. Most of our waterfront is park and parkway. The few docks are confined to the unloading of fuel intended for various power plants and the loading of garbage scows by the Department of Sanitation. But a waterfront emergency is a citywide emergency, and although I was scheduled to be off duty, I came directly from a meeting of all commanding officers in the lineup room at Police Headquarters, 240 Center Street, to the 21st. It was 10:45 p.m. when I walked into the muster room. Sergeant Klein was on duty on the telephone switchboard. Lieutenant Gorman was desk officer. Oh, hello, Captain.
10: Sergeant?
8: How what's doing, Lieutenant?
10: Pretty quiet tour, Captain.
7: Keep your fingers crossed for me, will you, Captain?
8: Why, Sergeant?
10: He heard that the commissioner is making 5 captains, 12 lieutenants, and 23 sergeants tomorrow.
8: Where'd you hear that?
7: A friend of mine in the chief clerk's office. I hope it's 12, Lieutenant. I'm number 11 on the list. Just my luck, you only make 10.
10: Then you'll be number 1 on the list. That's an honor in itself.
8: Well, worry about it tomorrow, Sergeant. We've got other problems tonight. The emergency chart is going in.
10: The waterfront situation?
8: Yeah. There'll be an order coming through any minute now. You better get out the emergency call cards.
10: Yes, sir.
8: We'll be going on 2 platoons. 12 on and 12 off.
10: That could be it.
8: That is it.
10: Here the UF-73 card.
8: How many notifications have we got to make?
10: 38, Captain.
8: All right. Get the sector cars in here to distribute them to the men on post. We'll dismiss the 3rd platoon at midnight with instruction to return to duty at noon.
10: Yes, sir.
8: We'll turn out the 1st platoon at midnight and they'll patrol until noon. Members of the 2nd platoon will be held in reserve here at the house until we get instructions regarding what precinct they're to be temporarily assigned to.
10: Yes, sir.
8: Oh, excuse me. 21st Precinct, Sergeant Klein. Where's this? 3361? How was he shot? How many? Just one? Where'd he go? Where? All right. There'll be assistance there right away.
11: Robbery and shooting, Captain.
8: Okay, get a car to take you there.
11: Yes, sir.
8: Hello, CB. Sergeant Klein's the 21st. At 3361 Lexington Avenue.
11: Now, as well as the citywide emergency, there was an emergency within my own precinct. The Communications Bureau dispatched sector cars 3 and 4 to the scene of the shooting and sent an ambulance from Metropolitan Hospital. Sergeant Klein on TS, as he was required in such cases, notified the 21st Detective Squad. He was told that Lieutenant Matt King, commander of the 21st Squad, was on patrol with two detectives and had undoubtedly responded to the radio signal. While I waited for sector car number 1 to come by the station house for me, I gave my instructions regarding the distribution of the UF-73s to the 38 members of the force residing in the 21st. These notification to report cards would be given to the sector men and men on post for delivery to the homes of members of the force attached to other commands. A car came by and drove me to the scene of the robbery and shooting, a small all-night luncheonette. Despite the lateness of the hour, a considerable crowd had been attracted by the presence of 3 police cars and an ambulance.
12: Come in, Captain.
8: What have we got, Sergeant?
12: A stick-up. One man. He shot and killed the counterman.
8: Mm-hmm.
12: The victim's name is Ventella, Louis A. The holdup man went around behind the counter to get the money. Ventella started to fight with him. 2 shots and he fell. He was dead when the ambulance got here. I notified the ME he's on his way. After he shot him, the stick-up man threw the gun down and ran out. There it lays.
8: Who are those people Lieutenant King is talking to?
12: Witnesses, Captain. They were in the place when it happened, the 3 of them. The lieutenant was out on patrol and heard the radio call.
8: Yeah. Well, you don't need all of these men here, Sergeant. Get some of them back on patrol. The emergency charge is in effect at midnight, and notifications have been made.
12: Yes, sir.
13: Sector car number 3, White.
8: All I'm asking you to do is tell them... Oh, hello, Captain.
14: Ma'am? Are you a captain? Is a captain higher than a lieutenant?
8: Yeah.
14: I make a perfectly straightforward statement, Captain, and this lieutenant won't believe me.
15: Now, Sarah, dear...
14: Don't Sarah me.
8: We'll go over it again in a minute, Mrs. Treasurer. If you just sit down in that booth for a minute.
14: Well, that's the way it is.
15: Sarah, please.
14: A lot of thanks you get for your cooperation.
8: How many witnesses were there, Matt?
16: That's Mr. and Mrs. Treasurer and that fellow there.
8: Mm-hmm. Did you talk to him?
16: I'm afraid he's not in a talking condition, Captain. You think you can tell me your name now, mister?
15: What's my name got to do with it? All I want is another cup of coffee. Black. That's all I want.
8: What's your name?
15: My name is Arthur J. Bookham. The J, believe it or not, is for January. Yeah, that's right. I was born in January, so my
8: Did
15: mother...
8: Did you see what occurred here tonight?
15: Yeah, what?
8: Did you see what occurred here tonight?
15: Yes and no. A no and yes, that is. All I wanted was a cup of coffee, black.
8: All right, and, Mr. Bookham, just sit here a minute.
16: Well, he's going to be a big help.
15: Where's my coffee?
16: He sure is. All right, Mrs. Treasurer, now we can talk.
14: It's certainly about time,
15: Sarah.
14: I told you not to Sarah me.
16: Now, Mr. Treasurer, how old would you say this man was?
15: Oh, I couldn't say exactly. Somewhere between 25 and 35.
14: Closer to 25.
16: You told me he was 5'8" or 9" tall.
14: Who told you that? Not me. I distinctly said he was at least 6 feet. My husband said he was 5'8" or 9".
15: That's all he was, Sarah.
14: He was 6 feet if he was an inch.
16: He weighed about 160.
14: I couldn't say what he weighed. I'm not judge of that.
15: About 160.
16: Blonde hair.
14: Yes, sort of balding. Very thin on top.
15: Now, Sarah, it was my impression he had a full head of hair.
14: Where'd you get that impression?
15: Well, I saw him. Well, when he went behind the counter, he wasn't that far from me.
14: He was balding. I made a distinct point of remembering.
15: But, Sarah...
16: Well, we'll get it straightened out, folks. Let's not worry about that point now.
8: Matt, can I see you for a minute?
16: Yeah, sure, Captain.
14: When I say he was balding, why...
16: The victim is going to be more help.
8: Listen, Matt... You know, the emergency chart is in.
16: Yes, I heard.
8: We've got about 40 notifications to make. Wouldn't hurt you any here if I pulled off Sergeant Collins and his operator and got them back on patrol. That'll leave you 2 of my men. All right?
16: Sure, that's fine, Captain.
8: Good. Well, looks like you've got a rough job here, Matt. Those witnesses aren't going to be much help.
16: Well, sir, not much. At least they agree on one thing, with a man.
8: Before I left, 2 detectives from Manhattan East Homicide arrived to aid the 21st Squad in their investigation.
11: Also on hand in another few minutes were an assistant district attorney, a deputy medical examiner, fingerprint and ballistics experts from the police laboratory, and a police photographer. The investigation was well underway when I was called to a meeting at division headquarters. At 2:40, I returned to the 21st and went on patrol. When I returned to the station house, I went to sleep on the couch in my office. At 7:30, the attendant woke me up according to instructions I had left. Brought in a cup of black coffee from the sergeant's locker room and the morning papers. The two tabloids played the homicide very big. I drank the coffee, then I went to the washstand to shave. Hurry in.
12: Morning, Captain.
11: Oh, Matt. You get any place with your witnesses?
8: Oh, hardly any place at all. Mr. Arthur J. for January Bookham never was any help, and Mr. and Mrs. Tressiter are awfully confused.
11: Oh, sorry, Matt. What'd you say?
8: I said Bookham never was any help. By the time we got a straight story out of Mr. and Mrs. Tressiter, it was too late to take them downtown to BCI to look at mugs. They're coming in today, all of them.
11: Well, how about fingerprints or the gun?
8: Well, no fingerprints that could help us, but there might be something to the gun.
11: Yeah?
8: It was purchased and registered by a machine shop in Yonkers. The night watchman is a retired cop. He carried it on the job. The gun was stolen out of his locker last week.
11: Any idea who stole it?
8: Yes, sir. A fellow quit his job in the shop that same day. A fellow named Joe Arridge. He's the one I'd like to talk to.
11: Any reason outside of the fact that he quit his job?
8: Yes, sir. He did a bit once before for armed robbery.
11: Oh, that sounds good, man. You got an address on him?
8: He's got an address, Captain. But he's not there. Hasn't been for a week.
11: Excuse me. 21st Precinct, Captain Kennelly.
17: Sergeant Klein on PS, Captain.
11: Yes, Sergeant.
17: There's a man calling in who insists on talking to you. This is very important, but he won't give his name.
11: Well, what's it about? Would he say that?
17: No, sir, yes, but it's very important, and he won't talk to anyone else.
11: All right, Sergeant, put him on.
17: Yes. Go ahead.
11: This is Captain Kennelly.
17: Are you captain of the precinct?
11: That's right.
17: Are you sure?
11: Well, I told you I was. What is it you want? What's your name?
17: Oh, no. You let me do the talking.
11: All right. You do the talking. Matt, get on it.
8: Okay, Captain.
11: Where are you now, mister?
17: Never mind where I am now.
11: You said you wanted to give yourself up.
17: You go to Central Park and sit on the bench that faces 64th Street, outside the walls.
11: Where? On Central Park West or on Fifth Avenue?
17: On Fifth Avenue. You sit on the bench that looks down 64th Street.
11: And? Yes, but listen...
17: No, I won't listen. If you want me to give myself up, you be there. And be there yourself. I know who you are.
11: Hello. Hello.
8: We couldn't even get started, Captain.
11: Well, I tried to keep him on the phone.
8: Who was it?
11: The man says he's the killer. Wants to give himself up. I have to meet him in an hour.
8: Well, that's the way it goes. He can break your back on these things when they walk in the front door.
11: What difference does it make, man? As long as they walk in.
8: You know,
11: there's very little that surprises a police officer. If a man calls in and says he's a killer, you believe him until you learn differently. I was on the bench facing 64th Street just outside the Central Park wall 5 minutes early. Lieutenant Matt King had planted detectives behind the wall in automobiles on both Fifth Avenue and 64th Street and on the sidewalk. The weather was fair, the street full of strollers. I watched the approach of every pedestrian coming from either direction. They all passed. Finally, a carelessly dressed and hatless man who looked in his middle 30s turned off the walk and came toward the bench.
18: Excuse me?
11: Yes?
18: Do you mind if I share this bench?
11: Well,
18: if you're that captain, I'm the man you're waiting for.
11: Oh?
18: May I?
11: Yes, go right ahead.
18: Thank you. It's a beautiful day. Just beautiful. But I still want to give myself up. I couldn't sleep a wink last night. My conscience. To think of that helpless soul lying in a pool of blood.
11: What's your name?
18: My name is Audley. Selwyn Audley. I don't know how I could have done it. I came from such a fine old family. It must have been a compulsive reaction.
11: What did you do with the knife?
18: What knife?
11: The knife you stabbed him with.
18: Oh, that knife. I threw it down the sewer. I don't remember where. I haven't any idea.
11: Do you remember how many times you stabbed him?
18: Several times. Again and again and again and again. I don't know.
11: You should remember.
18: Who are you waving to, please?
11: Oh, just some friends of mine.
18: I stabbed him again and again and again. I was covered with blood from head to foot.
19: Everything okay, Captain?
11: Yeah, just fine.
18: How do you do?
11: Matt, this is Mr. Selwyn Audley.
19: How are you?
11: He says he stabbed that counterman to death.
18: In cold blood. I belong in jail.
19: Oh? Well, we have a nice jail for you, Mr. Audley.
18: You do?
19: Of course.
18: I know where you're sending me. You're not sending me to jail. You're sending me to Bellevue.
11: Well, we'll go talk it over, Mr. Audley.
18: I proved to them I was all right. I proved to them I was fine. You can't fool me. I've been there before.
19: Oh, that's good, Mr. Audley. You know your way around.
11: Well, the police are always interested in help from citizens, but sorting the useful information from the irrelevant often takes hundreds of man hours of investigation. On the way back, Lieutenant King told me he had obtained mug shots of the principal suspect, Joe Erridge, from the Yonkers Police Department, and had sent for the three witnesses in the case for a further interview. Detectives of the Homicide Squad and the 21st Squad had paired off and were now at work trying to locate the suspect. At the station house, I walked around behind the desk to sign the blotter.
12: How long do you think they'll keep the emergency chart in, Captain?
11: Until the trouble gets settled.
12: Thank you, Captain.
11: And did those promotions come through yet, Sergeant?
20: No, sir, not yet.
11: Well, it's early.
20: You don't think they'll hold them up because of the emergency, do you?
11: Never mind. You got any idea where you'll be attached if you're made?
20: No, sir, I haven't any idea. But in the Bronx someplace, I hope. If I could save 20 or 25 minutes traveling time each day, that'd be a help.
21: Hey, listen, where am I supposed to go?
20: What do you mean, where are you supposed to go?
21: My wife, she told me a detective called and said I was supposed to come down here. I was supposed
20: Mr. Bookham, you were a witness to a homicide last night. Why didn't you do the decent thing and sober up so you could help the detectives out this morning?
21: My dear sir, if I was like this then and I was sober now, how could I remember what happened when I was like this, huh? Would you answer me that?
12: Shall I call upstairs and have them come get him, Captain?
21: Come get me and take me where?
12: Don't lean on the desk. Can't you read the sign?
21: Read it? I can't even see it.
11: All right, I'll take him up, son.
21: Up, where's up? I keep asking you that question, and I cannot get a satisfactory answer. I just simply cannot get a satisfactory answer.
20: Well, Mr. Bookham, that puts us both in the same boat. Neither can we.
11: I took the witness through the back room and helped him negotiate the narrow and worn stairs to the second floor. Inside the office of the 21st Squad, I walked him straight to Lieutenant King's door.
22: Yes?
11: Captain Connelly.
21: And friend. Captain Connelly and friend.
19: Hello, Captain.
11: Well, here's your witness, Matt.
19: Good morning, Mr. Bookham.
21: Good morning. It's a wonderful morning.
19: It was, Mr. Bookham.
21: Well, what do I do, huh? Tell me what I have to do and I'll pitch right in. I'll just pitch right in.
19: I think you ought to go home and pitch right in bed.
21: Hey, I just got up.
19: Howard, Novak.
23: Yes,
19: see that Mr. Bookham finds a comfortable place to wait until we need him. Go sit over there, Mr. Bookham.
21: Over here? This way, that way. Everybody pushes it.
11: Well, too bad, man.
19: I've got Mr. and Mrs. Tressinger inside, Captain. I think they'll be helpful. You got time to come in?
11: Yeah, sure.
19: Mr. and Mrs. Tressinger, you remember Captain Connelly from last night?
24: Yes, of course.
25: Good morning, Captain.
11: Good morning.
19: Captain, I've told Mr. and Mrs. Tressinger that we have a suspect in mind in connection with what happened last night.
24: You've got him in mind or you've got him in jail?
19: So far, just in mind.
24: That's two different things.
19: I know. Well, I have a half dozen photographs here. I'd like you to look at them and see if you can identify the man who held up the restaurant and shot Mr. Van Pelham.
24: If you have his picture there, I'll identify him.
19: All right.
24: Richard?
25: Oh, Sarah.
24: You know what you said?
25: All right. Lieutenant, you remember that last night there was some question between Sarah and myself. I thought the man had a full head of hair and she said he was balding.
19: Yes, I remember.
24: You remember too, Captain?
11: Yes, I remember.
25: Well, after we got home, we had some discussion on the subject and I came to the conclusion that Sarah was right. He was balding.
19: Well, we'll see about that. And Mr. Truster, I'm going to ask you to look through these pictures and see if you can identify the man. Would you please?
24: Yes. No, not this one. This is not at all like him. No. Well, this one has a full head of hair. That couldn't be him.
18: Well?
24: This one. As sure as I'm sitting here, this is the one. Richard.
18: We'll get to him. You're positive, Mrs. Tresidan?
24: I told you. I'm sure as I'm sitting here. Yes.
18: All right, thank you. Can I have the pictures, please?
24: Yes.
18: Thank you. Now, Mr. Chester, I'm going to shuffle these.
25: Yeah?
24: Richard, now don't make a fool out of me.
18: Mr. Chester, would you please look through these pictures and see if you can identify the man who shot Mr. Ventella?
25: Yeah.
18: There you are.
25: Well, it's not this one.
24: He wasn't even sure he got a good look.
25: Yes, I was. No.
24: Have you been in the police department very long, Captain?
20: Yes, ma'am. Quite a long time.
25: No.
24: Do you enjoy your work?
25: This is him. This is the man.
24: Which one?
18: Let's see, Mr. Tresidan.
25: This one.
18: Thank you.
24: Well, I see we agree, Richard. At last, we agree on something.
25: I just picked out the man that did it, that's all.
18: Well, I thank you both. You've been very helpful.
24: Helpful? The murder's solved. It's all over.
18: Not quite, Mr. Tresidan. We've still got to find the man.
20: After the identification of the suspect's photograph by two witnesses, Lieutenant King assigned four additional detectives to the job of tracing Joe Herridge. He told me that with the help of Yonkers detectives, his men were checking on all the known friends and acquaintances of the suspect in that community just beyond the New York City limits. A few minutes later, I returned to the muster room. The teletype was clattering away. Both Sergeant Klein and Sergeant Collins were reading the communication as it pounded out.
0: Promotions are coming through, Captain.
20: Oh? What'd they make?
1: Five captains and so far six lieutenants.
0: Calm down. You're in.
1: I'll believe it when I see it. Pope, that's a friend of mine. We were partners in the tents for a while.
20: What do the orders say?
1: Code Signal 19. The following sergeants have been promoted to the rank of lieutenant. Are transferred and assigned as indicated to take effect immediately. All are instructed to report to the office of the chief clerk at 9 a.m. for the issuance of Lieutenant Shields and swearing-in ceremony. Collins?
0: I'll take it, sir.
20: He's like waiting for a baby. 21st
0: Precinct, Sergeant Collins.
20: That's 1, 2, 3, 4, 5, 6, 7, 8.
0: All right, Captain.
20: Sawyer, that's another friend of mine. He got what he wanted. The squad.
0: Did they get to you yet?
20: No, not yet. This is number 10 coming.
0: Oh, there you are. Congratulations, Lieutenant.
20: Oh, thanks. Let's see what the job is.
0: Assigned to 11th Division Headquarters. That's plain clothes work.
20: Oh, I don't know whether I wanted that.
18: You've got it, though.
20: Well, at least the job's near home.
18: Congratulations, Lieutenant.
20: Thanks, Captain. I'm sorry to leave this job. Really sorry.
2: The teletype machine continued to pound out promotions and went through a list of 23 patrolmen made sergeants. One patrolman from the 21st, Glass, was made and transferred to the 44th. As is customary, both men were relieved of their duties for the rest of the day in order to secure the uniforms and insignia of their new rank in time for the swearing-in ceremonies. Late that afternoon, Lieutenant King told me they had located a girlfriend of the homicide suspect and were questioning her in the hope of learning the whereabouts of Joe Herridge. She insisted she had not seen him, but she gave the detectives the name of another friend, a man. A man was found at his work in Long Island City. He admitted knowing Joe Herridge and told the detectives the suspect had recently taken a room on East 63rd Street in the 21st Precinct. Detectives located the house. It was 10 p.m., not 24 hours after the homicide, when I met Lieutenant King on the street nearby in response to a call from him for assistance from the patrol force. Hello, man.
18: Captain. Thanks for the men, Captain. We know this boy is in. The neighbors have heard him. I don't know what he's got up there. He lost a gun last night, but he might have another one. So we better get the street covered before we go up.
20: Yeah, sure.
18: You set?
20: Okay.
18: I've got men around and back and two went up to the roof of this building. They'll have the street covered. All right, let's go.
0: Yes. Okay, Lieutenant.
18: Captain. Thanks. Second floor front, Captain.
20: Klein got made a lieutenant.
18: Yes, sir, I heard.
20: I hate to lose him.
19: He's a good man.

0: Police officers, open up.
1: Get away from there.
0: Open up.
1: Get away. Get away.
2: Get back. I'll kick it in.
0: Come on down, Joe.
1: On your right.
3: Hey, go on. He's going up.
0: Come on down.
1: Right away.
0: Get him, Matt.
1: Fire away.
0: You hit him. Come on. Yep. He's down, all right.
4: What do you want from me?
3: Where's your gun? Where's your gun?
5: Where are your hit points?
4: Inside. Right inside. What a deal. How'd I ever get in such a deal?
1: Sergeant Collins!
3: Yes, sir!
1: Bring in for ambulance!
3: Yes, sir!
4: Don't pay. Just don't pay.
6: Yeah, you're right. The only trouble is, you found it out a little late.
7: First Precinct, Sergeant Collins. Who's missing? Is that your wife? What's your name? How do you spell that? I-N or A-N? Where is it you live? 502? What floor? How long has
6: it
7: been?
6: And so it goes, around the clock, through the week, every day, every year. A police precinct in the city of New York is a flesh-and-blood merry-go-round. Anyone can catch the brass ring, or the brass ring can catch anyone.
8: This precinct, transcribed in New York, a factual account of the way the police work in the world's largest city, is presented with the official cooperation of the Patrolman's Benevolent Association, an organization of more than 20,000 members of the Police Department, City of New York. Everett Sloan in the role of Captain Kennelly, Ken Lynch as Lieutenant King. Featured in tonight's cast were Lawson Zerbe, Jack Orison, Edgar Staley, Bob Dryden, Joe DeSantis, and Barbara Weeks. 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Produced by John Ives. Gaylord Avery speaking.
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13: No, I don't think so.
12: What about that?
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15: I've been gardening in white gloves just to prove that dirt can't hide from new Tide. 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How's that for cleanness? 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
16: Would you credit it? 50-odd years of baking it same old Orvis. 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I'll put one at Lance onto it. Very nice, young Harold. 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
18: Hold it. 15 seconds from now, you'll see the picture he just took. See? With the Polaroid Land camera, you get bright, sharp pictures in 15 seconds. Snap, pull, peel. It's that easy. Is there any better way to get pictures of the family?
19: You know,
5: know, some marmalades get some of their tang from added flavoring. While Robertson's Golden Shred gets all of its tang from Seville oranges. What would you rather have for breakfast?

0: Richard Charlie was his name, we hear.
1: He had an engine and he sure had fun. He used good and plenty candy to make his train run.
2: Charlie says, love my good and plenty. Charlie says, really, Richard?

0: don't know any other penny that I love so well.
1: I hope you're not hungry, dear Henry, dear Henry. I've just burnt the roast and I've ruined the spuds.
2: Well, that's a nice thing, isn't it? After I've been working...
3: Henry, I've got me secret supply.
2: You don't mean...
3: Polo mints.
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5: Sherlock Holmes,

we present Barry Foster as Sherlock Holmes and David Buck as Dr. Watson in a new dramatization of the short stories by Sir Arthur Conan Doyle. The Abbey Grange, dramatized by Michael Bakewell, with Nicolette Mackenzie as Lady Brackenstall and Michael McLean as Captain Croker.

0: What? Wake up, then.
1: What is it? What's the matter?
0: A message from Inspector Hopkins. The game is afoot.
1: What game? What time is it, Holmes?
0: 6 o'clock. Get your clothes and come. Four wheelers at the door.
1: It is freezing, Holmes. What on earth has happened?
0: Not a word until we're on the train to Chislehurst. Come.
2: Well, now that we've poured out a little, we can consider the facts of the matter. This is the note which came in from Hopkins.
3: Abbey Grange, Marsham, Kent, 3:30 a.m. My dear Mr. Holmes, I should be very glad of your immediate assistance in what promises to be a most remarkable case. It is something quite in your line. Except for releasing the lady, I will see that everything is kept exactly as I found it, but I beg you not to delay an instant, as it is difficult to leave Sir Eustace. Yours faithfully, Stanley Hopkins. Well, what does it all signify?
2: It appears to be a case of murder.
3: Ah, you think this Sir Eustace is dead?
2: I should say so. Hopkins's writing shows considerable agitation, and he is not an emotional man. Yes, I gather there has been some violence, and that the body is left for our inspection. We are moving in high life, Watson. Crackling paper. E.B. monogram. Coat of arms, a picturesque address. I think we shall have an interesting morning.
4: Dr. Watson, it's good to see you, gentlemen. Thank you for getting up on such a frosty morning. But if I had my time over again, I should have let you sleep in your bed. For since the lady has come to herself, she's given so clear an account of the affair, there's not much left for us to do. You remember the Lewisham gang?
5: Burglars. The three Randalls?
4: Exactly. A father and his two sons. It's their work. I've no doubt of it.
5: Oh.
4: They did a job at Sydenham a fortnight ago and were seen and described. Rather cool to do another so soon and so near, but there's no doubt it's them. It's a hanging matter this time.
5: Sir Eustace is dead, then?
4: Yes. His head was knocked in with his own poker.
5: Sir Eustace Brackenstall, according to the driver from the station.
4: One of the richest men in Kent, Mr. Holmes. Lady Brackenstall is in the morning room, poor lady. She had a dreadful experience. She looked half dead when I arrived here. I think you'd better see her first and hear her account of the facts.
5: Yeah.
4: This way, Mr. Holmes.
6: Come in.
4: Mr. Sherlock Holmes and Dr. Watson, Lady Brackenstall.
5: Lady Brackenstall.
6: Do you mind if Teresa remains with us, Inspector? She has been bathing the bruise over my right eye.
4: Of course she must stay.
7: Do you want another cushion, madam? Are you comfortable?
6: Quite comfortable, thank you. Have these gentlemen seen the dining room yet, Inspector?
4: I thought they'd better hear your ladyship's story first.
6: I shall be glad when you can arrange matters. It's horrible to think of him just lying there.
5: Why, you have other injuries, madam. Those bruises on your arms.
6: It is nothing, Mr. Holmes. It has no connection with last night's hideous business. If

0: When your friend will sit down, I will tell you all I can.
1: Thank you, Lady Brecklesholm.
0: Sir Eustace and I have been married for nearly a year. There's no point in trying to conceal from you the fact that our marriage was not a happy one. All our neighbours would tell you that. The fault may have been partly mine. I was brought up in South Australia. I found the proprieties of English life suffocating. I couldn't bear the formality. I felt hemmed in. But the real reason for the failure of our marriage lay in one simple fact, which was notorious to everyone. Sir Eustace was a confirmed drunkard.
1: I see.
0: Do you? Can you imagine what it is like for a sensitive, high-spirited woman to be tied to a man like that day and night? To be with him for an hour was unendurable. To be bound to him in marriage for life was sacrilege. It is a crime to say that a marriage like that cannot be broken.
2: Calm. Calm yourself, my lady.
0: But I have to tell you about last night.
1: Mm-hmm.
0: Sir Eustace retired about 10:30. Sometime after 11, I walked round to see that everything was all right before I went upstairs.
1: Oh?
0: It was my custom to do this. Sir Eustace was not always to be trusted.
1: I couldn't believe that.
0: The dining room window is hung with thick curtains. As I approached it, I felt the wind blow in my face, and I realized it was open. I flung the curtain aside and found myself face to face with a broad-shouldered, elderly man who was just stepping into the room. There were two others behind him. He caught me by the wrist and then by the throat. I tried to scream, but he struck me a blow with his fist over my eye and felled me to the ground.
2: The brutes, the savages!
0: When I came to myself, I found that they had tied me to the oak chair at the head of the dining room table. They'd used the bell rope, which they'd torn down. I had been gagged with a handkerchief round my mouth. At this moment, Sir Eustace came into the room. He must have heard something because he was carrying his favourite blackthorn cudgel. He rushed at one of the burglars, but another, it was the elderly man, picked the poker up out of the grate and struck him a terrible blow. He fell without a groan and never moved again. I must have fainted again, for the next thing I remember was seeing the three men by the sideboard. They had collected all the silver, and they had opened a bottle of wine which stood there. Each of them had a glass in his hand. They might have been a father and his two sons.
3: You see, Mr. Holmes? The Randalls. I swear it's their work.
0: It took me nearly an hour to bite through the handkerchief. And then my screams brought Teresa to my assistance. That is really all I can tell you, gentlemen. And I trust it will not be necessary for me to go over so painful a story again.
3: Any questions, Mr. Holmes?
2: You've questioned her long enough, you gentlemen. It was just as she says. I ran down to find him on the floor, with his blood and brains all over the room. It was enough to drive a woman out of her wits, tied there in her very dress spotted with him. She's coming to her own room now, with her old Teresa, to get the rest she needs.
0: Goodbye, gentlemen.
2: You just put your arm round me. You'll be all right.
3: She's been with her all her life. Nursed her as a baby and came with her to England when they first left Australia 18 months ago. And now, if you're ready, Mr. Holmes, we'll proceed to the dining room.
1: If you wish, Inspector, but I suspect there is very little for me to do here.
3: Oh, he is, Mr. Holmes. Not a pretty sight.
4: Death must have been instantaneous. What a terrible look of hatred on his face.
3: He very nearly came our way once or twice. He was a good-hearted man when he was sober, but a perfect fiend when he was drunk. There was a scandal about his drenching a dog with petroleum and then setting it alight. Her ladyship's dog, to make matters worse. And that was only hushed up with difficulty. Then he threw a decanter at that maid, Teresa Wright, and there was trouble about that. On the whole, between ourselves, it'll be a brighter house without him.
5: This is the cord with which her ladyship was tied.
3: Yes, it was threaded through the crossbars at the bottom of the chair.
5: Very professional job. The knots are very interesting.
3: And this is where the bell rope was snapped off. You can see it's frayed.
5: Mm. When this was pulled down, the bell in the kitchen must have rung loudly.
3: No one could hear it. The kitchen stands right at the back of the house.
5: Ah, and how did the burglars know that no one would hear it?
3: Exactly, Mr. Holmes, exactly. There can be no doubt that the Randalls must have had inside knowledge of the house. They may have been in league with one of the servants.
5: What did the burglars take?
3: Not much. Only half a dozen articles of plate off the sideboard. Lady Brackenstall thinks that they were so disturbed by the death of Sir Eustace that they did not ransack the house.
5: No doubt that's true. And yet they drank some wine, I understand.
3: To steady their nerves.
5: Seems reasonable enough. These three glasses on the sideboard have been untouched, I presume?
3: Yes, and the bottle stands as they left it.
5: Well. Very decent year. Lady Brackenstall actually saw the three men drinking, did she not?
3: Yes, she was quite clear about that.
5: And there's an end of it. What more is to be said? And yet you must admit that those three glasses are very remarkable, Hopkins.
3: Really? I don't quite follow.
5: Well, let it pass. I don't see that I can be of any use to you, and you appear to have your case very clear.
3: Well, thank you for coming down, Mr. Holmes.
5: Come, Watson. I fancy we may employ ourselves more profitably at home.
1: Wrong, Watson. It's all wrong. Every instinct that I possess cries out against it. And yet, the lady's story was complete, and the detail was fairly exact. What have I against it? Three wine glasses, that's all.
6: London Gray, old flat won't do.
1: If I had not taken things for granted, if I had examined everything with the care I would have shown had we been handling the case, would I not have found something to go on? Oh, of course I would.
6: Stand here, please. Run away, dogs.
1: Quick as you can, Watson. Come on,
4: what are you doing?
6: Stand away, please.
5: Sorry about that, my dear fellow.
4: Oh, quite all right, Holmes. Just a little unexpected.
5: I'm sorry to make you a victim of what might seem a mere whim, but I simply can't leave the case in this condition. Let's sit down and wait for the next train to Chislehurst.
4: But you're going back to Abbey Green.
5: They may be a little surprised to see us, but we must go back. Allow me to put the evidence before you, and don't let us be influenced by the charming personality of Lady Brackenstall. And we'll start with the Randalls. They'd made a considerable haul at Sydenham, and as a rule, burglars are only too glad to enjoy their proceeds in peace and quiet, without embarking on another perilous enterprise. Again, it is unusual for burglars to hit a lady to prevent her screaming, since one would imagine it was the one sure way to make her scream. It is unusual for them to commit murder when their numbers are sufficient to overpower one man. It is unusual for them to be content with a limited plunder when there's much more within their reach. And finally, I should say that it was very unusual for such men to leave a bottle half empty. How do you view all these unusuals, Watson?
4: Well, the cumulative effect is certainly considerable. Yet each one of them is quite possible in itself.
5: And on top of all this, there are the wine glasses.
4: What about the wine glasses?
5: Can you see them in your mind's eye?
4: As I see them clearly.
5: We're told that three men drank from them. Does that strike you as likely?
4: Well, why not? There was wine in each glass.
5: Exactly. But there was sediment in only one glass. You must have noticed that fact. Well, what does that suggest to your mind?
4: Well, the last glass filled would be most likely to contain sediment.
5: Not at all. The bottle was full of it. And it is inconceivable that the first two glasses were clear and the third heavily charged with it.
4: What, then, do you suppose?
5: That only two glasses were used. And that the dregs of both were poured into a third glass so as to give the impression that three people had been there. In that way, all the sediment would be in the one glass, would it not?
4: You mean to say that Lady Brackenstall and her maid deliberately lied to us?
5: Not one word of their story is to be believed. Here's the Chislehurst train. I trust that by the time we get back to Abbey Grange, the good inspector will have departed. What we need, Watson, is a couple of hours to ourselves to study that dining room.
1: taken care of the curtains, the chair, and the carpet. Now, I want to look at the other end of that bell rope. Would you give me a hand up onto the mantelpiece?
4: Yes, of course.
1: Now, can't reach it. Could you just steady me while I try to rest my knee on that wooden bracket?
4: Right, yeah.
1: Oh, hello. What's this? Curious. Right, now let's try. No. I still can't reach it. Ha. Right, what's... Can you help me down?
4: We've got our case. One of the most remarkable in our collection. Dear me, how slow-witted I've been. I nearly committed the blunder of a lifetime.
7: You've got your man?
4: Ma'am, Watson, ma'am. 6'3" in height.
7: But what gave you the clue?
4: If you were to pull down a bell rope, Watson, where would you expect it to break? Surely, at the spot where it's attached to the wire. Why should it break 3 inches from the top, as this one has done?
7: Well, because it is frayed there.
4: Exactly. This end, which we can examine, is frayed. He was cunning enough to do that with his knife. But the other end is not frayed. I saw from the mantelpiece that it was cut clean off. The man needed the rope. He couldn't tear it down for fear of ringing the bell. He sprang up onto the mantelpiece, couldn't quite reach the top of the rope. He put his knee on that bracket. You can see the impression of his knee in the dust. And cut the rope. I could not reach the place by at least 3 inches, from which I infer that he is 3 inches taller than me.
7: Extraordinary, Holmes. How simple you make it all seem.
4: Now then. Look at the mark upon the seat of this oak chair. What is it?
7: Well, it's blood.
4: Undoubtedly. This alone puts the lady's story out of court. It means that she could only have been placed in that chair after the death of her husband. Now then, let us have a few words with the old nurse, Teresa Wright.
8: Yes, sir, it's true that he threw a decanter at me. I heard him call my mistress a name. And I told him he wouldn't dare to speak so if her brother had been there. Heaven forgive that I should speak ill of the dead, but he was a fiend. Yet he was all honey when they first met him 18 months ago, when she was plain Mary Fraser. She'd only just arrived in London.
9: Was it her first voyage?
8: Her only voyage, sir.
9: Ah.
8: He won her with his title and his money and his false London ways.
9: What month was that?
8: It was just after we'd arrived. It must have been June. They were married in January.
9: Thank you. And now, do you think I could have a few words with your mistress in private?
0: I hope, Mr. Holmes, that you have not come to cross-examine me again.
9: My whole desire is to make things easy for you, Lady Brackenstall, since I am convinced you are a much-tried woman. Now, if you will treat me as a friend and trust me, you will find that I will justify your trust.
0: What do you want me to do?
9: To tell me the truth.
0: Mr. Holmes!
9: No, no, Lady Brackenstall, it is no use. You may have heard of any little reputation which I possess. I will stake it on the fact that your story is an absolute fabrication. Have you nothing to tell me?
0: I have told you everything.
9: Think once more, Lady Brackenstall. Would it not be better to be frank?
0: I have told you all I know, Mr. Holmes.
7: Well, what do you propose to do now?
4: Return to London, Watson, and call in at the offices of the Adelaide Southampton line.
7: They're in Pall Mall.
4: And I think I might send a note to Inspector Hopkins about the Abbey Grange pond.
7: The pond?
4: There, Watson, in front of you.
7: Oh, yes, of course. How very thoughtful. Look, someone's cut a hole in the ice for that poor swan. How very considerate.
10: I believe you're a wizard, Mr. Holmes. I really do sometimes think you have powers that are not human. How on earth did you know that the stolen silver was at the bottom of that pond?
9: I'm very glad if I've helped you.
10: But you haven't helped me. You've made the affair far more difficult. What sort of burglars are they who steal silver and then throw it in the nearest pond?
9: It was certainly rather eccentric behaviour. I was merely going on the idea that if the silver had been taken by persons who did not want it,
11: who merely took it for a blind, as it were, then they would naturally be anxious to get rid of it.
10: But why should such an idea cross your mind?
11: I have no doubt that my own ideas were quite wild, but you must admit that they have ended in discovering the silver.
10: Yes, Mr. Holmes, it was all your doing. But I have had a bad setback.
11: A setback?
10: The Randall gang were arrested in New York this morning.
11: Oh, dear me, Hopkins. That is certainly rather against your theory that they committed a murder in Kent last night.
10: It is fatal, Mr. Holmes, absolutely fatal.
11: Yes.
10: And now I must be on my way.
11: Ah, you off so soon?
10: Yes, Mr. Holmes. There's no rest for me until I've got to the bottom of this business.
11: You won't stop for dinner?
10: Well, at any other time, I'd be delighted, but...
11: Well, goodbye, and let us know how you get on.
10: Yeah. Goodbye.
11: I dare say you thought I acted rather badly to Stanley Hopkins just now.
7: Oh, I trust your judgment.
10: A very sensible reply, Watson. You must look at it this way. What he knows is official. What I know... came to England. Only one man out of the whole...
11: was on English ground last night. He will call on us at about 11 o'clock, I fancy. Then you will witness the last scene of a remarkable little drama. Come in.
12: Mr. Sherlock Holmes...
11: Ah, come in and sit down, Captain Croker. You got my telegram?
12: I got your telegram and came at the hour you said. I heard that you'd been down to the shipping office. There's no getting away from you. What are you going to do with me? Arrest me? Hmm. Well, speak out, man. You can't just sit there and play with me like a cat with a mouse.
11: Give him a cigar, Watson. Ah, bite on that, Captain. And don't let your nerves run away with you. I should not sit here smoking with you if I thought you were a common criminal.
12: What do you want me to do?
11: Give me a true account of what happened at the Abbey Grange last night.
12: I'll chance it. There's something in your face I can trust. But one thing I will say first. So far as I am concerned, I regret nothing. And fear nothing. And I would do it again and be proud of the job.
11: Tell us your story, Captain.
12: Well, I must go back a bit. You seem to know everything, so you probably know that I met Mary Fraser. I won't call her by that foul beast Brackenstall's name. When I was first officer of the Gibraltar. And she was coming over from Australia.
11: Mm.
12: From the first day I met her, she was the only woman to me. It was all love on my side and all good comradeship and friendship on hers. I have no complaint to make. When we parted, she was a free woman. But I could never again be a free man.
11: Watson, be so good as to get Captain Croker a glass of whiskey.
12: Yes, of course. Thank you. The next time I came back from the sea, I heard of her marriage. I was glad she hadn't thrown herself away on a poor sailor. And then, one day when I was staying with my people near Sydenham, I ran into her maid, Teresa Wright.
13: Yes, there you are, sir.
12: Oh, your health, gentlemen. She told me all about Mary and that drunken devil. I tell you, it nearly drove me mad. I managed to meet Mary herself and met her again. Then she would meet me no more. But the other day, I had noticed that my next voyage started in a week's time, and I determined I would see her once more before I left. I knew from Teresa that Mary sat up at night reading downstairs. I went round there last night and scratched on the window. At first she would not open to me, but it was a frosty night. She let me into the dining room. I was standing with her, just inside the window, in all innocence, as heaven is my judge, when that brute, who called himself her husband, rushed like a madman into the room. He called her the vilest name that a man can use to a woman and welted her across the face with his stick. I sprung for the poker and it was a fair fight between us. I went through him as if he had been a rotten pumpkin. It was his life or mine. Was I wrong?
11: Keep to your narrative, Captain.
12: Teresa had heard Mary's scream and she came down from the room above. There was a bottle of wine on the sideboard and I opened it and poured a little between Mary's lips. Then I took a drop myself. Teresa was as cool as ice. And it was her plot as much as mine. We must make it appear that burglars had done the thing. I sawed up and cut the rope off the bell and tied Mary in her chair. I took a few plates and pots of silver and dropped them in the pond. I made off for Sydenham, feeling that for once in my life I had done a good night's work. And that's the whole truth, Mr. Holmes, if it costs me my neck.
1: Let me shake your hand, Captain Croker. I know that every word is true. Only a sailor could have tied those knots in the rope. I only had to find out where the lady could have met a sailor. You see how easy it was for me to lay my hands upon you?
12: I thought the police would never have seen through our dodge.
1: Nor have they, nor will they, until I choose to tell them. Now look here, Captain Croker, this is a very serious matter. Though I am willing to admit that you acted under the most extreme provocation to which any man could be subjected, I am not sure that in defense of your own life your action would be pronounced legitimate. However, that is for a British jury to decide. Meanwhile, I have so much sympathy for you that if you choose to disappear in the next 24 hours, I will promise that no one will hinder you.
12: And then will it all come out?
1: Certainly it will come out.
12: Well, what sort of proposal is that to make to a man? I know enough of law to understand that Mary would be had as an accomplice. I think I would leave her alone to face the music while I slink away. No, sir. Let them do their worst.
1: I was only testing you, and you ring true every time. Well, it is a great responsibility I take on myself, but Hopkins has had his chance. See here, Captain. We'll do this in due form of law. You are the prisoner, Watson.
13: Yes.
1: You are a British jury, and I am the judge. Now, gentlemen of the jury, you've heard the evidence. Do you find the prisoner guilty or not guilty?
7: Not guilty, my lad.
1: Vox populi, vox dei. You are acquitted, Captain Croker. Come back to your lady in a year, and may her future and yours justify us in the judgment which we have pronounced this night.
14: That was Barry Foster as Sherlock Holmes and David Buck as Dr. Watson in The Abbey Grange by Sir Arthur Conan Doyle. Dramatized for radio by Michael Bakewell. Lady Brackenstall was played by Nicolette McKenzie and Captain Croker by Michael McLean. Teresa, Bloody Head, and Inspector Hopkins by George Little. The play was directed in our Birmingham studios by Michael Bakewell.

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9: Once upon a time there was an engineer.
10: Choo-choo Charlie was his name, we hear.
9: He had an engine and he sure had fun. He used good and plenty candy to make his train run.
11: Charlie says, love my good and plenty. Charlie says, really rings the bell. Charlie says, love my good and plenty. Don't know any other candy that I love so well.
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13: Are you willing to undertake a dangerous mission behind the enemy lines, knowing that you may never return alive?
14: What you have just heard is the question asked during the war of agents of the OSS. Ordinary citizens who to this question answered, yes.
13: This is

0: warfare, espionage, international intrigue. These are the weapons of the OSS. In today's adventure,
1: Wine of Freedom,
0: the role of Vince Keller, an American OSS agent who made a sales trip inside Hitler Germany, is played by stage and screen star Mel Ferrer, currently to be seen with Joan Fontaine in the RKO picture Born to be Bad. Today's story is suggested by actual incidents recorded in the Washington files of the Office of Strategic Services. A story that can now be told.
2: Night had started to pour by the time I found the house. I stood out on the pavement and peered at it through the shadows. There wasn't anything strange or ominous about it. It was just a white frame house like the kind you see back in Omaha. Only this wasn't in Omaha. This house was number 28, Ahornstrasse in Osnabrück. And Osnabrück was in Germany, Hitler's Germany. I drew a deep breath and went up the front steps, clutching a briefcase in my hand. It was that briefcase that made me look like a respectable German citizen. I lifted the brass knocker and let it fall a couple of times. And then I waited.
3: Yes? What is it that you want?
2: She was younger than I'd expected, and prettier. And, of course, she was suspicious. You were suspicious of everybody in those days if you were a German, particularly the kind of German I knew she was.
3: Well?
2: Frau Holtzmann?
3: Yes?
2: I'd like to talk to your husband.
3: My husband?
2: Herr Ludwig Holtzmann. Is he in?
3: What do you want to talk to him about?
2: Wine.
3: Oh. Wine.
2: My name is Keller. I've just come from Bielefeld. I'm a wine salesman. Part of it was true. My name was Keller, all right, Vince Keller. And I had come from Bielefeld, but I wasn't a wine salesman. I was an agent of the OSS, and what I had to sell was something stronger than wine. It was organized resistance to Nazism. I'd been at it for about a year then, almost a year since I'd sat in Colonel Metcalf's office in London.
4: Keller.
2: And told him I wanted to volunteer for the job.
4: You're sure that there's no trace of American dialect in your German?
2: Quite sure, sir. My family lived in Germany all through my childhood. I was educated in German schools.
4: Mm-hmm, I see. And, you know what you're letting yourself in for, Keller? If the Nazis grab you...
2: I know, Colonel.
4: Yes. But you still want to undertake the mission, hmm?
2: It's important, isn't it, Colonel? If we can stiffen the German underground's resistance to Hitler...
4: Oh, the anti-Hitler movement in Germany right now can hardly be called an underground. No, it's merely a handful of isolated individuals in various cities. There's almost no contact between them and no organized activity at all.
2: Well, that won't do us any good when our troops start moving across the German border, sir.
4: Exactly. We need effective allies inside Germany. No matter how few they are, we want them coordinated and strengthened. That's the job we'd like you to do, Lieutenant.
2: It's the job I'll try to do, Colonel, if the Gestapo doesn't catch up with me. Two weeks later, I'd parachuted into a grassy field outside Dusseldorf, and the Gestapo hadn't caught up with me yet. After Dusseldorf came Essen, and after Essen, Dortmund, and then Bielefeld. And Hitler's secret police was still way behind. It was at Bielefeld that I heard about Ludwig Holtzmann. The underground leader there, old Johann Wolf, slipped me his name.
5: So your work here in Bielefeld is finished, Herr Keller. Where'd you go now?
2: Osnabrück, Johann. You'll be hearing from me, though. I want to put the men there in contact with the resistance workers here.
5: We have been in contact occasionally. Now then, Ludwig Holtzmann has paid me a visit.
2: Holtzmann, huh? He's the leader in Osnabrück?
5: He was. The last I heard, it's been several weeks. His address is number 28, Ahornstrasse.
2: Well, good enough. I'll look him up when I get there.
5: You left no trouble introducing yourself to him since you're posing as a wine merchant. Simply ask him if he has ever tried Dein Freiheitswein.
2: Dein Freiheitswein? The wine of freedom, huh?
5: He will know then that he can trust you and You, of course, can trust him.
2: So that's how it happened that on that September evening, I followed Frau Holzmann into the living room of her home in Osnabrück.
3: Won't you sit down, Herr Keller? My husband should be here soon.
2: He isn't home then?
3: No, he's late this evening. He's almost always here by dinner time. I don't know where he could... Oh, but wait, yes, I do too.
2: It doesn't matter, I can wait.
3: No, no. I'm sure he stopped in to see a friend down the street. I'll try to find
2: but
3: him.
2: But really,
3: I
2: hope you won't.
3: He'll be very eager to talk to you. He's quite interested in... wine.
2: Oh? Is he?
3: Yes. He would not want to keep you waiting. You stay right here and make yourself comfortable. I'll get him.
2: Wouldn't it be easier to call your friend's house on the telephone?
3: The telephone? Oh, I wish I could, Herr Keller, but we had a heavy air raid in Osnabrück last night. The telephone is out of order.
2: It was a hasty exit she made. Almost too hasty. I sat there in that empty house for a minute or two where she'd said to make myself comfortable. But somehow I wasn't, very. So I got up and went over to the telephone.
1: What number do you wish, please?
2: I was under the impression, operator, that this line is out of order.
1: You're mistaken, sir. This line has not been out of order today.
2: That gave me something to think about while I waited. I think better when I'm moving. So I began to move around the Holzmann house. I peeked into rooms, even opened drawers, but I didn't find anything. In fact, I didn't even know what I expected to find. When the front door opened, I was back in the living room trying to look comfortable.
3: I was right, Herr Keller. I found him drinking beer with our friend.
2: Caught in the act, eh, Herr Holzmann?
5: I'm afraid so. Well, please sit down, Herr Keller.
2: Thank you.
5: You are a wine salesman, my wife tells me.
2: Yes, I am. And she tells me that you're very interested in wine.
5: That's true.
2: Sort of a connoisseur, perhaps?
5: You might say so, yes.
2: Like our mutual friend in Bielefeld, who suggested that I call on you.
5: And who was that, Herr Keller? What was his name?
2: It must have been the lie Frau Holzmann had told about the telephone that made me hold back. It must have been the way she stood there, listening so intently, so eagerly. That was why I brushed aside his question, and that was why I said nothing about the wine of freedom, even when he asked...
5: Tell me, Herr Keller, do you carry a dry red wine at reasonable prices?
2: Yes, we have an excellent Burgundy, Herr Holzmann.
5: From where?
2: Why, from Chambertin.
5: Chambertin. What year, Herr Keller?
2: 1927.
5: Huh? I don't think we'd be interested in buying any of your wine.
2: But, Herr
5: in
2: Holzmann,
5: fact, we'd appreciate if you'd go peddle it somewhere else.
2: Now, wait a minute.
5: Any authentic wine merchant would know that the great frost of 1927 killed the crops of Chambertin. You might tell the Gestapo that before they send you out again.
2: I caught on then and I almost laughed. He thought I was a Gestapo agent. That explained it. Maybe it even explained his wife's peculiar behavior. I'd been too busy suspecting them to consider how deeply they must have been suspecting me.
5: Here's your hat, Herr Keller, and your case.
2: Thanks, Holzmann. But before I go, there's another wine you might enjoy.
5: So? What is it?
2: Dame Freiheitwein. Have you ever tried it?
5: Yes, I have.
2: You like it?
5: Oh, I like it very much.
2: Perhaps you'd care to hear a little more about it.
5: Well, by all means. You should have mentioned that before. Now sit down, Herr Keller, and tell me all about the wine of freedom.
2: After that, we were all friends. Nobody suspected anybody anymore. I told them what I'd accomplished in Bielefeld and the other towns, what I hoped to accomplish in Osnabrück. Their eyes glowed as they heard of the growing strength of the anti-Hitler forces within Germany.
3: Then we are not as isolated as we sometimes think, Herr Keller.
2: You have a lot of friends, Frau Holzmann. My job's to put you in touch with them.
6: How will you do that?
2: Well, I'd like to start with a meeting of your friends here in Osnabrück. How many are there?
6: Only a few we actually know personally, maybe six, seven.
2: Well, that's enough. You think you could get them all together in a safe place tomorrow night?
6: Tomorrow night? We would have to work quickly.
2: It could be done, though.
6: I think so, yes. Yes, I'm sure it could, but I'd have to start working on it right away.
2: By phone?
6: Well, we never use the phone here unless it's urgent.
2: In front of strangers, you even pretend it's out of order, huh?
3: You checked up on me after I left, Herr Keller.
2: Well, I was even beginning to wonder if you were a Gestapo agent yourself, Frau Holzmann.
6: Oh, you needn't wonder anymore, Herr Keller. Linda is as reliable as I am. You can trust her just as you would trust me.
2: And then he left me alone with her while he went out to start rounding up his friends. She insisted I must be hungry, and she led me out into the kitchen and gave me the dinner she'd cooked for her husband.
3: Poor Ludwig. I don't suppose he'll get anything to eat tonight.
2: He should have eaten before he left.
3: Oh, you do not know him, Herr Keller. This underground work is his life. Food means nothing to him. He goes without sleep. He never has a moment of pleasure. Nothing matters to him but fighting the Nazis. Not even I, the woman he married.
2: I guess that's the way a man gets in the underground after a while.
3: Yes. He gets hard and cold and callous. Like Ludwig Holtzmann. Well, never mind that. If you will excuse me, Herr Keller, I want to go upstairs and get your room ready. You'll sleep here tonight, of course.
2: Well, don't go to a lot of trouble, please.
3: No, no, it will take but a moment. You finish your dinner. I'll be right down.
2: But the strange thing was that she never went up. At least I didn't hear her go up. I waited for her footsteps on the stairs, and when there was no sound, I left the table and pushed open the door a crack. I saw her then in the living room, with her back to me, her head bent over the telephone.
3: I can't explain to you now.
2: I heard her, too.
3: No, no, don't ask me. Just do what I tell you. Don't come here, whatever you do. Meet me by the bandstand in the park. Be there in half hour and wait for me. I'll come as soon as I can.
2: Frau Holtzmann could do a lot of tricks with the telephone. I wondered if she could explain away the second one as easily as she'd explained away the first. I didn't ask her, though. I let her show me up to my room a half hour later, and I told her good night.
3: Good night, Herr Keller. If you need anything, call me. I'm in the room at the end of the hall.
2: You're going to retire now, Frau Holtzmann?
3: Yes, I think I will. I'm very tired. I don't believe I'll wait up for Ludwig.
2: Well, thanks again.
3: Not at all. Good night.
2: Good night. I'd been tired myself, but I felt wide awake then. I went to bed, though. That is, I went through the motions of going to bed, with all the proper sound effects. I let my shoes drop loudly on the floor. Then, after I'd quietly put them on again, I opened the window and flicked the light switch. After that, I waited silently by the door. She must have taken off her own shoes to tiptoe down the stairs because I didn't hear her go. But she shouldn't have let the front door close quite so hard. I did hear that. Then I moved fast. Out of the bedroom. And down the stairs. And out the front door. But I closed it quietly. She must have been 30 yards ahead of me when I reached the street. I didn't try to close the distance between us. It was easy enough to follow her. The sidewalks were practically deserted. She didn't look back once. A woman who's walking as eagerly, as determinedly as Linda Holtzmann was walking doesn't bother to look back. We reached the park in 20 minutes. It was deserted, too. She stayed on the gravel walk, and I slipped through the bushes, and then I did close in on her. She approached the bandstand. A figure separated itself from the shadows and came toward her.
7: Linda.
2: I was crouching behind a shrub 3 feet away by then.
7: Here I am.
2: I saw that the figure wore a Nazi uniform.
3: Oh.
7: What's happened? Why did you call me?
3: I'll tell you.
2: He kissed her. And they were both lost in it. So lost, they didn't even hear the plane start whining through the night. I heard them. but I didn't move. There was something else I had to hear. Something that might prove more fatal than a British bomb.
7: Now, tell me, what was the meaning of the telephone call?
1: Paul, this... We'd better get to a shelter.
7: There's one at the other end of the park.
1: Come on, Paul, hurry.
7: But tell me first what has happened. We won't be able to talk in the shelter.
1: It's an OSS agent.
7: What?
1: An American spy. He's at my house now.
7: An American spy here in Notchbrook?
1: Hold it, I don't think... It's not...
7: No use running now. It's too late. Down, Linda. Throw yourself down.
2: The Nazi was right. It was too late to run. The Tommies were dropping bombs all over town. Linda followed his advice, and so did I. I flung myself on the soft ground behind those shrubs and hung on for dear life. The last bomb landed in the park. I raised my head at last. There was only a pile of rubble where the bandstand had been.
7: Linda.
2: I heard the Nazi calling her name.
7: Linda.
2: There was something in his voice that brought me to my feet. It was the tone of a man who calls when he doesn't expect an answer.
7: Linda, do you hear me? Caught him, Himmel. He's dead.
2: Anything I can do, soldier?
7: There's nothing anyone can do. He's dead.
2: You sure?
7: Yeah. Yeah, quite sure.
2: Come on, I'll get you to a doctor.
7: No, I have no time now for doctors. Later, maybe. But there's something I must do first.
2: I'm not hurt. I could do it for you.
7: I'd do it myself. There's information that Gestapo must have immediately.
2: He turned away and went lunging off. You don't like to do such things. But if a man's a Nazi and if he's going to betray you to the Gestapo, I raise my gun. Things you don't like to do either. You don't like to tell a man that his wife is lying dead in the park. Or what she was doing there before she died. Not if she was kissing a Nazi soldier and selling the underground movement down the river. But I knew it had to be done. I went back to Ludwig Holtzmann's house. He'd already come home and was waiting for me.
8: Ah, Herr Keller, I have news for you.
2: I have news for you, too. Bad news.
8: But mine is good. It's all arranged already.
2: Oh,
8: all arranged.
2: The meeting, you mean?
8: Of course, the meeting. Tomorrow night at 11 o'clock. There's a bombed-out church on the highway north of the tower. There's no danger of being interrupted because the church is never used anymore. I rounded up every friend I could. There will be 7 at the meeting, possibly 8.
2: Good work, Holtzmann.
8: Danke. Danke, Herr Keller. But what did you want to tell me?
2: It's your wife.
8: My wife?
2: She... Look, my friend, there's no way of breaking this to you gently.
8: Never mind. Just tell me. What about my wife?
2: She's dead, Holtzmann.
8: She's...
2: She was killed in the raid tonight.
8: In... God. Oh. Oh, no, no. It isn't possible.
2: I'm sorry, Holtzmann.
8: My Linda, I just can't believe it. I cannot think.
2: I know how hard it is for you to...
8: No, you don't know. You couldn't know because you never knew what she meant.
2: Easy, Holtzmann.
8: I just can't help it. I'm sorry, but it's so hard to face.
2: You've faced a lot of hard things in these last few years. I guess you'll manage to face this.
8: Those were nothing. Linda was everything to me. Nothing else mattered. She was my whole life.
2: I sat there and felt like a heel. Because his grief left me cold. I suppose I should have felt sorry for him, but I didn't. There was something wrong somewhere. There was a phony note in his sorrow that I couldn't put my finger on. Not then, at least. Later on that night, after I'd helped him to his room, after I'd gone to bed myself and lay in the darkness thinking about it, I began to understand.
9: Hard, cold, and callous. Like Ludwig Holtzmann.
2: It was her voice, Linda Holtzmann's voice, that told me.
9: Nothing matters to me. Nothing but fighting the Nazis. Not even I, the woman he married.
2: But how did that jibe with the sobbing, grief-stricken husband I'd just seen? And after all, why should a man who'd fought the Nazis, who'd lived with death for 10 years, why should he collapse so completely at the news of one more death, even the death of his wife? Oh, yes, something was wrong somewhere. Something was very definitely wrong. I thought I knew what it was. And if I was right, then the Führer's secret police were breathing down my neck. He was still sleeping when I slipped out of the house the next morning. I didn't go far. Just across the street and two doors down to number 21 Ahornstrasse.
5: Yes? What is it you want?
2: I'm sorry to disturb you so early. I wonder if you could help me. I'm a stranger in town. I'm looking for the Holtzmann residence.
5: Holtzmann? Across the street, two doors that way, number 28.
2: Thank you very much.
5: You're welcome. Good day.
2: Excuse me. I think I had the right party, don't I? That is Herr Ludwig Holtzmann's house, isn't it?
5: It was his house.
2: Oh? Doesn't he live there anymore?
5: Herr Ludwig Holtzmann died 3 weeks ago.
2: And then I knew I was right. I turned away from the door, but I didn't have any place to go. So I turned back again. And the man in the doorway was still standing there, still staring at me thoughtfully.
5: Excuse me. Why did you want to see Ludwig Holtzmann?
2: Well, I'm a wine merchant. I didn't know he was dead. I thought he might be interested in some wine.
5: I see. Strong wine?
2: Very strong. A special kind.
5: Called
2: Der Freiheitwein.
5: Ah.
2: You're familiar with it?
5: Yes. I'm familiar with it.
2: Perhaps I could interest you.
5: Perhaps you could. Won't you step in?
2: I followed him into his house. And then I took a chance. I told him who I was, and why I'd come to Osnabrück, and what had happened since I arrived.
5: I see.
2: Then the real Ludwig Holtzmann is dead.
5: He was killed by the Gestapo, Herr Keller. His own wife betrayed him.
2: Funny, that's just how I had it figured.
5: Fortunately, she doesn't know who the rest of us are, or she would betray us, too.
2: Not anymore. She was killed in the raid last night.
5: She was?
2: That doesn't exactly break your heart, I imagine.
5: On the contrary, it saves us the trouble of someday killing her ourselves. But you say she introduced another man to you as her husband?
2: She must have had orders to report anyone who came looking for Ludwig. She went out and brought this man back with her. A tall, thin chap with a black mustache.
5: Ah, yeah, Fritz Havel, probably. One of the most powerful Gestapo agents in Osnabrück.
2: Nice company I've been keeping lately.
5: That's what I don't understand. Why didn't he turn you over immediately? What is he waiting for?
2: For the meeting tonight, probably.
5: Meeting?
2: He knows I'm planning to talk about the underground work in neighboring cities.
5: I see.
2: He figures he'll pick up a flock of names.
5: Yeah, yeah.
2: He'd never ask me for the names directly for fear he'd look suspicious.
5: Ah, yeah, but who does he intend to bring to such a meeting?
2: Some more Gestapo agents, I imagine. Maybe he's bringing them over from Dortmund and Bielefeld.
5: And he hopes you will give him useful information, eh?
2: Sure. It's a nice setup. They'll sit around and scribble down everything I say. Then when they've milked me, they'll string me up.
5: How lucky that you came to my door. Now you can escape, Herr Keller.
2: Escape? No, I don't think so.
5: What do you mean?
2: 7 or 8 Gestapo agents all gathered under one roof. That's awfully inviting.
5: But you can't go to that meeting.
2: Why not? They don't know I know who they are.
5: You will never get out alive.
2: I'm not so sure. Oh, I was pretty cocky then. But by the time night came, I'd lost a lot of it. I'd had to put on an act for Fritz Havel all day, pretending I still thought he was Ludwig Holtzmann, pretending I trusted him and was sorry for his great loss. By 11 o'clock, when he and I slipped up the moonlit path that led to the church, my nerves were pretty thin. I'd taken a lot of risks since I'd come to Germany, but I'd never walked into a meeting of Gestapo agents before, every one of whom knew who I was.
10: Hmm? They're here already. You see, Herr Keller?
2: I saw. Through the clouds of cigar smoke, I saw the narrow, hungry eyes that turned on me. I saw the half-hidden smiles. I sensed the laughter inside them.
10: My friends, you know why we are meeting here tonight. You know that here, at my side, is a man, an American, who has had the courage to come into this land of terror to help us. In spite of Gestapo agents...
2: He made quite a production of it.
10: ...of every day.
2: He went on for 5 minutes, building me up.
10: ...our enemy country.
2: And all the while, I could hear that silent, mocking laughter.
10: He has succeeded. And so now, Herr Keller will tell us of the work he has been doing in other German cities. He will give us the names of our brothers who are fighting in the same cause for which we fight. He will teach us how to fight more effectively, how to bring closer the day of final victory. I present Herr Keller, the American.
11: Thanks, Herr Hoffmann. Brothers and friends, my plans have changed somewhat. I did intend to tell you about the resistance movement in other cities. But I find that the resistance movement here in Osnabrück is quite impressive. So I decided to show you an example of that instead.
12: What is this? I don't
11: understand. If you look around you, you'll get a real lesson in how we fight. How we bring closer the day of final victory. It took them a minute to catch on, but not long. Then they turned and they saw what I was pointing at. They saw the guns of the underground that were shoved through every bombed-out window.
13: Look! All right, man, about it!
2: They died, all 8 of them. Well, Colonel Metcalf had told me to help make the German underground strong and effective. He said it had to be organized. It was pretty well organized that night in Osnabrück.
0: And later in Dortmund, Bielefeld, Essen, Dusseldorf. Soon, due in large part to Lieutenant Vince Keller of the OSS, the resistance was well organized throughout Nazi Germany. And once again, the report of another OSS agent closes with the words,
14: "Mission accomplished."
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15: Heard in today's Cloak and Dagger adventure as Vince Keller was Mel Ferrer, star of stage and screen. Hebel was Herbert Berghoff, Linda Frances Robinson. Others were Ralph Bell, Raymond Edward Johnson, Vilma Kurer, Ian Martin, and Carl Weber. Script was written by Ken Field, and music was under the direction of John Gart. Sound effects by Chet Hill and Jerry McGee. Engineering by George Vos. Today's OSS adventure was based on the book Cloak and Dagger by Corey Ford and Alistair McBain. This program is produced by Louis G. Cowan and Alfred Hollander.
16: 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Governor Dewey of New York has endorsed the NBC Republican presidential candidate as General Eisenhower. 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

0: You get for the coat, kid?
1: Half a C.
0: Not bad, not bad at all.
2: Not so bad it stinks.
0: Eddie.
2: Save it, Jackie. You know it as well as I do. We take a chance on jail, snatch the coat. The price tag says 250, so the Fagin gives us half a C. 50 lousy bucks. That's a sucker's racket.
0: It's beer and pretzels, ain't it?
2: I hate beer, and pretzels only make me thirsty.
1: So beautiful. Maybe you got an idea?
2: Have I got an idea? Gather around, boys. Have I got an idea?
3: In the interest of good citizenship and law enforcement, we present Crime Does Not Pay, based on the famous Metro-Goldwyn-Mayer series of short subjects. In just a moment, you will hear Clothes Make the Woman, starring Gene Muir.

0: Now, Crime Does Not Pay, starring Jean Muir as Betty Page in Clothes Make the Woman. Every year, hundreds of thousands of dollars are lost by department stores, large and small. Lost through the activities of shoplifters. Every store maintains its protective force, its detectives, but still the losses mount. In the end, the thieves are caught. But the stolen goods have passed through the hands of the fences into the possession of perfectly decent citizens who are susceptible to bargains. Betty Page and her boyfriend Jackie Benson worked in this racket. One of their operations was like this.
1: I'd like to see something a little more expensive, miss.
2: Yes, miss. My wife and I don't buy a new winter coat every year, and when we do, maybe you've got something with fur on it.
3: If you'll step this way, please.
1: Thank you.
3: Now, this is our most expensive line of fur-trimmed cloth coat.
1: Oh, they're lovely. Which one should I try on, Jack, dear?
2: Well, I like that blue one with the big fluffy collar.
3: That's a fox collar.
1: And may I put it on, miss?
3: Oh, certainly, madam.
1: Do you like the color, Jack, dear?
2: Looks a little dull. So blue, it's almost black.
1: Well, it won't look like this in daylight, will it, miss?
3: No, it'll be a little lighter.
2: Well, could we see it in daylight, miss? I noticed some windows out near the elevator.
3: I'm afraid I couldn't leave this part of the floor that long.
2: Oh, you wouldn't have to come along. My wife and I will be right back. Come along, dear.

0: honest, Mr. Sachs. They seem like such nice people.
1: They all seem like nice people, Carter. They fool even me, sometimes.
2: Really, Mary, how could you have let it go so long before you called me?
0: But it is a long muck in the windows for the elevator. We were so busy, I didn't dare leave the floor, Mr. Martin. Oh, no. $250. I don't know how I'll ever pay it back.
1: Now, easy, easy, young lady. The store is insured, you know. Now, tell me once more exactly what happened.
0: Like I said, Mr. Sachs, they seemed like such a nice couple.
1: You hear the names?
0: Just Betty and Jack.
1: Go on.
0: Well, she liked the coat. He wanted to see it in daylight. I let them go to the elevators with it, their windows there. Oh, I'm so sorry, Mr. Martin. She left her own coat on a chair.
2: A coat worth $12.50 at the most. After they asked to see the more expensive models. You're altogether too trusting, Mary.
0: Not anymore, I'm not.
3: Give you 50.
4: What, on a $250 coat?
5: After we risked our necks to get it?
4: I left my own coat there. My coat cost me 100.
3: You get 50.
5: Oh, now look here, Louis.
4: Now I know why they call you Fagin. Some fence you are.
3: Save it. I gotta get some profit.
4: You didn't do any work.
3: I'm taking risks, ain't I? For risk, a businessman is entitled to a profit.
4: What risk do you take?
3: What will I get out of it? A cloth coat with a piece of fox. $100. So I give you 50, so we come out even.
4: Yeah, and we do the work.
3: Enough talk. 50. Take it or leave it.
4: Jack?
5: What's the use? Take it, Betty.

0: Joey. Hiya, fella.
1: Cold. I could use a drink.
0: Hey, Betty, it's a dip.
2: Hi, Joey.
0: Beautiful, a man wants a drink.
2: I heard him. I'm reading the paper.
0: Okay, honey. Betty's sore, Joey. Fagin chiseled us as usual.
1: Louis? That thief?
0: Yeah. Well, he pays as much as anybody.
1: I suppose.
0: This stuff ain't as good as it would have been if we'd got more for the coat.
1: Not too bad. How much you get for the coat, kid?
0: Half a C.
1: Not bad. Not bad at all.
2: Oh, it's so bad it stinks.
0: So beautiful. Maybe you got an idea?
2: Have I got an idea? Gather round, boys. Have I got an idea? Right here in the paper.
1: The newspaper?
2: Uh-huh. You're in on this, too. We'll need an extra hand.
1: What's my cut?
2: Three ways equal.
0: Out of what we get from Louis?
2: This idea will work so slick, there'll be plenty for everybody, even at Louis' rate of pay.
1: This sounds interesting. Go ahead, kid.
2: Just let me read you this. See the picture?
0: Aren't that society dame? What's she got that you ain't, baby?
2: That sable coat. $10,000 if it's a dollar.
1: So, kid, so?
2: Listen. Mrs. Louise Williams, shown above at a recent charity function in Smart Rosedale Manor, is one of the sponsors of a milk fund luncheon to be given at the home of Mrs. Joseph Barton 2 weeks from today. Also present at the forthcoming benefit affair will be Mrs. Barlow Sampson. Miss Joseph.

0: Good after... Oh, the service entrance is around at the back.
1: Sorry, there's no time for that. Mrs. Barton called us at the last minute and told us the luncheon guests will be arriving in just about 45 minutes.
0: Very well, come in. Where do you wish to set up?
1: Anywhere convenient off this foyer. Joe, give me a hand with the coat racks and...
0: I'm Jameson.
1: Yes, well, Jameson, where can the lady go to freshen up?
0: There's a lavatory down the hall. Third door on the right.
2: Thank you, Jack.
3: These are the bases for the coat racks, Jack. Pass to the load.
1: Okay. Pull around the back and get comfortable in the car till later.
3: Right, till later.
0: Shall I send someone to lend a hand with the racks?
1: Well, you could hold this then. What? No, I guess you couldn't.
0: Is there anything you will need before the guests arrive?
1: No, there's nothing I'll need. Except for you to go ahead and tend to your buttling, if that's the word.
4: How do I look down?
1: You in black satin. Hey, it's neat. How'd you pour yourself into that? And why? There's no men around this operation except me, Joey, and that Jameson.
4: Well, that's why, dear. Some of these society ladies show everything they've got, and I intend to keep your mind on me and the job. Are the racks ready?
1: All in place. Hey, look at the frail coming down the stairs.
4: That's Mrs. Barton, you dope. Now you know why I'm wearing what I'm wearing.
5: May I ask, please, what you're doing here?
4: I'm terribly sorry, Mrs. Barton. You are Mrs. Barton, aren't you?
5: Yes, I am. Explain yourself, please, young lady.
4: Well, your butler, Jameson, called us. 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And half of our tips go to the fund which the functions we service are given for.
5: That's a nice idea. Strange Jameson didn't tell me he'd call you.
4: Well, he called just half an hour ago in the rush of preparation. He must have forgotten.
5: Perhaps. I've been dressing during the last half hour. Oh, excuse me, the door.
0: I'll answer it, madam.
5: Never mind, Jameson. I want you to check the service pantry.
0: Thank you, madam.
1: Oh, what a life he leads. Yes, madam. No, madam. I'll do it, madam.
4: Shh, quiet, you fool.
6: Louise, darling.
7: Marty, dear.
6: I'm so glad you came early.
7: Well, I thought I might have something to do.
6: Not a thing, darling, not a thing.
5: Except have a cocktail and keep me company.
7: Well, that would be a pleasure.
5: Check your coat, dear. Tips go to the milk fund.
7: Of course. It's a wonderful idea. I do so hate to have all the bedrooms mussed with coats and things.
5: It was Jameson's idea.
7: One of these days, I'm going to steal that man right from under your roof.
5: You try, darling. Just you try. Oh, no, wait. Just a moment. Let me see that coat on you.
7: Oh, haven't you seen it before?
5: Only in that picture in the Tribune. Oh, it's luscious. Leopold, of course.
7: Oh, thank you, dear. Yes, of course it's Leopold. Could anyone else match skins like these? Here's my coat, young lady.
4: Thank you, ma'am. We'll take care of it for you.
0: May I compliment you, young lady, on the way you pleased Mrs. Barton's guest?
4: Thanks, Jameson. Now you've said your piece. Run along.
0: Well, really. After all, one could be polite.
1: What's with him? Is he on a make or something?
4: Could be. I understand black satin has an effect on some men.
1: Oh, it has on me, baby. Nothing any of the dames in there was wearing could make him look like you.
4: Save it, darling. We got work to do.
1: Did he hear you?
4: Sure. Joey heard me. He's coming.
8: Okay, kids. I'm out here waiting all set.
4: Here they come, Joey. Wait till Louis sees this hall. Mink, Persian lamb, broadtail, sable, and all real.
8: Here, Joey, here's the first load. There's about 30 coats here.
4: No, Jackie, not all of them.
1: You want to leave some?
8: Got them. Next pile.
1: Hold it, Joey. Betty's going nuts right
4: now. Not me, I'm smart. The three coats you just put through that window are worth about $15,000. Okay, we take six more, including Louise Williams. We'll have over $50,000 in the hall, but we leave the rest. So nobody will suspect anything until the women whose coats we took come looking for them. By that time, we'll be miles away. Get it, Jackie?
1: Got it, beautiful.
9: In just a moment, Crime Does Not Pay will continue with Clothes Make the Woman.

0: Now we continue with Crime Does Not Pay, starring Jean Muir as Betty Page in Clothes Make the Woman. Stolen goods have little value unless there is a market for them. It's up to the fence, the receiver of the goods, to find that market. In the case of Betty Page and her friends, Louis Fagan Keller had to find the market. He waited a sufficient length of time and then approached his first possible customer.
1: Who is it?
2: You decent, Patty?
1: Who is it?
2: Louis Keller, remember?
1: Not my favorite bargain hunter.
2: And finder. Do I get into the dressing room with the best torch singer in town?
1: At least in your opinion. Come on in, Louis. Get yourself comfortable. I gotta make a change.
2: Yeah. Hey, you're looking wonderful, Patty.
1: Louie, when I come out from behind this screen, you're gonna need another word.
2: That's all.
1: Go away, Louie. No top, no back, practically no front.
2: And cost an arm and a leg.
1: But not mine.
2: I'll bet on that. Patty, in a market for a real bargain?
1: What is it this time, Louie? Heist?
2: No. Sables.
1: Yipe. You got it on you?
2: I'm not crazy yet. You don't carry 10 G's worth of sables around like they were silver foxes.
1: Are they hot?
2: Now you know me better than that, Patty.
1: Do I? Say, how I look?
2: Good enough to eat and then some. Sables go good with gold lamé.
1: Not hot. Sables.
2: I don't peddle hot stuff, Patty. You know that.
1: Well, how then?
2: Well, some people went broke. I bailed them out of hot. Wife gave me the coat for cash.
1: Oh, I believe you. How much?
2: 5 G's.
1: Too much.
2: What's your offer?
1: 2.5.
2: Not a nickel less than 3.5. I gave 2 foot myself.
1: 3.5. It's a deal. When?
2: Tonight, when you finish your last number. That, Patty, is Keller's service.
3: We've waited so long. You don't seem to understand.
4: We understand, Mrs. Barton. You called us here when the theft was discovered. We questioned your butler and the other servants. Your butler says the coat check people told him you called them. You say they told you he called them. Total, zero.
5: When we have nothing to work with, Mrs. Barton, there's practically nothing we can do.
4: Except wait.
3: Wait, Lieutenant? How long? For what?
4: No one knows how long. For a break.
3: A break? But surely the insurance company...
4: They have their own people. They've seen us. They think it's your butler.
3: Jameson? Impossible. He worked for my father, now for me. He's known me since I was born.
5: People get funny ideas sometimes when they need money.
3: Jameson wants for nothing. He never will.
5: Nothing you know of, Mrs. Barton.
4: Now, let it be, Stone. The butler's all right, so are the other servants. In fact, they're so all right and so used to everything being normal, they were perfect setup for the crowd that pulled this job.
3: Surely, Lieutenant, there must be something you can do. I won't be able to hold up my head. In my house, to have such a thing happen.
4: When the break comes, Mrs. Barton, we'll be ready.
3: But what kind of a break, Lieutenant?
4: Mrs. Barton, 85% of the population of our prisons talk themselves in. We'll get our break with patience.
2: You should have seen her drool when she saw that coat, Patty.
3: I drooled myself. I wish I could have kept it. Patty Laurel, without a brain in her head, gets to wear that coat.
5: What do we care? She's got the coat, we got the dough.
2: I know you kids had come through with a big idea. Once, anyway.
3: Once? What do you mean by that?
2: Well, you can't pull a stunt like that again.
3: Oh, can't we?
5: Now, look, Betty, let's not take chances. We pulled down $15,000 on that deal and no income taxes.
3: Shut up and listen.
2: Okay. Aren't you riding high, kid?
3: Never mind that, Fagan. Get this. There hasn't been a word in the papers about the Barton job. Not one word. How they hate to be taken, that kind of people. But okay, that means nobody's talking. So for the next job, we pick a spot a few miles from Rosedale, and nobody will be wise.
2: Smart. Smart as a whip.
5: But not too soon. There's no sense taking chances, and we don't have to.
3: What scared you, darling?
6: Dick Davis.
3: Who's he?
5: You remember, don't you, the party Joey threw to celebrate our haul?
3: What, that little one with a squint?
5: That's him.
2: Best second story man I ever did business with.
5: Yeah, well, he's in a tank.
2: What?
5: Yesterday. Went back to a neighborhood too soon. Picked him up, caught him on a job.
3: Oh, so he pulled a boner.
5: And he had a piece on him. Armed robbery. 20 years.
2: Poor Jake.
3: His own fault for getting caught. They won't take me that way. See what I've got, boys.
5: Betty, where'd you get that piece?
3: It's a souvenir, a war souvenir. 25 caliber, a lady's gun. Fellow I bought it from says it packs a terrific punch.
2: That's no good, kid. You lose it someplace.
5: If we do another job, don't carry it.
3: Not carry it? Now, boys, you know everything's going on these days. A girl wouldn't think of wearing her minks unless she had some protection.
4: Look, Davis, we're not playing dominoes. You got a choice. 20 years to life for armed robbery, or we'll pin the 4th Street killing on you.
6: You can't do that. You can't, Lieutenant. You wouldn't find an innocent man.
4: Oh, wouldn't I?
6: But I don't know nothing. I always worked alone. You know that. Please, Lieutenant, give me a break, will you?
4: You had to have someone sell your hauls for you. Who was it?
6: I sold it myself. Peddler, honest.
4: Stone, is the conference room free? The one downstairs?
7: If it isn't, it will be. Say, did you know, Lieutenant, they just did a new soundproofing job down there? Yeah, a man could yell his lungs out and nobody'd ever hear him.
6: Wait a minute.
4: That's so. How nice. What do you say we test the soundproofing with little Richard here?
6: No, you can't. It's against the law.
4: Listen to who's talking now, Stone.
7: Against the law, huh? Well.
6: Could I make a deal?
4: What kind?
6: Well, maybe you drop the arm part of the charge.
4: What for?
6: Will you?
4: Let's see the size of your merchandise.
6: It's the gang that pulled the Rosedale man a job.
7: A Rosedale job?
4: You in on that?
6: No, not me. But I went to a party. They were celebrating, see? Jackie Benson, Betty Page, Joey the Dipwaters, even Louis Fagan Keller, the fence. You see, that is Joey. He had a few too many, see? I got the whole layout. Is it a deal, Lieutenant? Is it?
4: Patty, I want to see your new coat.
8: On or off, Lieutenant?
4: Save it for the suckers out front, Patty. Where's the coat?
8: In the closet. And I paid good, honest money for that coat.
4: Yeah, sure. The money was honest, but how about the man who sold it to you? How about Louis Keller? This it?
8: Yeah, that's it.
1: You do. Please, stop it! You're ruining the comb. You got no right to do it.
4: Shut up, Patty. But this is stolen goods and you know it. See. Yeah. Here's the furrier's code mark.
8: The what?
4: Furrier's code on the skins under the lining. Good as fingerprints. You don't mind if I borrow your sables for a few days, do you, Patty? I'll give you a receipt. Well, Mr. Leopold?
9: But of course, it is my coat. I know it even without the markings.
4: Whose is it?
9: Mrs. Williams, Louise Williams. For her, I made it. Special. I matched the skins like no other coat in the world.
4: You keep a record that'll stand up in court.
9: But of course, always. You know that, Lieutenant.
4: Yes, Mrs. Barton, we got our break. We found Mrs. Williams' coat.
10: Oh, Louise will be delighted. No more than I am, Lieutenant.
4: I'm sure you are. Now then, Mrs. Barton, we'll get all the coats back, if you'll cooperate with us.
10: What can I do?
4: You have a lot of friends, Mrs. Barton. Do you think one of them would go so far as to arrange a benefit affair like yours? Say, someone who lives about 10 miles away from you, Mrs. Barton?
5: Not bad. Definitely not bad. How much do you suppose this one's worth, Betty?
3: Not much. About $3,000. They're better ones. Where's Joey? You whistled for him 5 minutes ago.
5: It's a different layout here. What's eating you?
3: I don't know. I just don't like the feeling around here.
5: For the love of Mike, the girl's getting sensitive.
3: Sensitive? Didn't you notice who's here? Where's Joey?
5: He'll be along in a minute. Who's here?
3: Mrs. Barton and the Williams dame.
5: Oh, so that's why you ducked behind the racks and let me check them.
3: They'd remember a woman.
5: All right, it's all right. They didn't see us. There's Joey. Start picking, kid. Here they come. Okay, Betty.
3: Here's three for a while. I'll get some more.
5: Right. Now, watch it, Joe. Hey, Betty, that's not Joe at the car.
4: No, it's not, Benson.
5: Cop,
11: None of that. There's no exit for you, Benson.
12: I told her we couldn't pull the same stunt twice.
11: Where's the dame?
12: Betty!
13: The dame's crammed, Lieutenant.
11: What?
13: She came out from behind the coat racks with a gun. Got out the door before we could grab her.
11: I will get her. You take care of this monkey while I get out the alarm.
14: Now loading at gate 3, westbound flight 301 for St. Louis, Albuquerque, and Los Angeles. Now loading at gate 3.
11: Hey, you had a good hunch, Stone. Restroom covered?
5: Inside and out, Lieutenant.
11: Check. Let's go. Pardon me, miss. You're Betty Page, aren't you?
3: Sorry. I'm afraid you've made a mistake. I'm not...
11: Yes, you are. The young man over there says so. His name is Jack Benson.
3: Jack Benson? A full of filthy rotten...
11: Oh, no. You can't blame a man for finding his way out of a long-term rap.
3: I can blame a man for anything.
13: He's got a gun, Lieutenant. Drop it.
3: Dirty, rotten, stooly!
11: Ladies, don't play with guns. Not around me, anyway.
3: You didn't have to break my wrist. You didn't have to...
11: Yeah, I wouldn't worry about that. It'll have plenty of time to heal where you're going.
15: Crime does not pay.
16: Jean Muir, who was starred as Betty Page in Clothes Make the Woman, will be back with you in just a moment.

0: Now, here in person is Jean Muir.
1: To me, the most interesting side of the character of Betty Page is her background, a part of her which, unfortunately, there's no time to dwell on at length. Invariably, though, girls like Betty Page reached and passed a point in their lives where they were denied the nice things they saw other girls have, through no fault of their own, and denied, too, the means to get those things honestly. With a good education, a job of the future, Betty would have become a useful citizen. Her mind, and she had a good one, would then have worked for, not against, society. It follows, then, that the fundamental causes of Betty's career in crime lie at the door of society as a whole. It is up to us, the everyday citizens, to understand those causes and to destroy them, because for us, as well as for the Betty Pages of this world, crime does not pay.
0: Thank you, Jean Muir. 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Technical advisor is Burton V. Turkis. The events, characters, and names used in the story you've just heard are fictitious. Any similarity is purely coincidental.

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0: 21, 22. Here's my cabin, Blackie.
1: Not very far from mine. Open the door, will you, Mary? I had my arms full of luggage.
0: Lucky luggage. Oh, very well, porter. Put my luggage at the foot of the bed.
1: Oh, so now I'm a porter. I'll put it where you want it, Lardy.
0: Oh, fine, fine. That will be all, porter. At the foot of the bed, please.
1: It's very apparent, Lardy, that you've never been to sea. We seafarers call a bed a bunk.
0: Well, it's a lot of bed.
1: It's a lot of bunk.
0: Oh.
1: Say, I should have my reservation at the last minute, too. The walls of my cabin are so close together, they practically press my pants.
0: Well, Blackie, that's strange. This looks like a double cabin.
1: Well, strange it should look like a double cabin when it is a double cabin. But don't think you have to sleep in both bunks just to get your money's worth.
0: I'll remember that. Will this be a long trip?
1: No, just overnight. We get to Westfield in the morning, and then we'll have some fun.
0: I thought you were making this a business trip for Charlie Kingston.
1: It is, but business for Charlie always leaves time fun. So I thought this black suitcase was too heavy to belong to you.
0: Oh, Blackie, that isn't mine. You must have left one of mine in your cabin.
1: Oh, this is Charlie's suitcase full of bonds. Well, I'll take it back to my cabin because you might pull the handle of it.
0: Why shouldn't I?
1: It's tear gas. And then I'd cry for you.
0: It would take tear gas to make you cry for anything. Well, which bunk should I sleep in tonight? The lower or the upper?
1: I don't know. Let's see which one is softer.
0: The lower one's lovely. Now, let's see about the one on top.
1: Mary, I think you'd better sleep in the lower bunk regardless.
0: Why?
1: It'll be a little crowded in the upper bunk. You have a cabin mate. But I don't think she'll disturb you much. She's dead.
2: Now here's Richard Calmer's Boston Blackie. Enemy to those who make him an enemy, friend to those who have no friend.
3: Well, Blackie, no matter where you go, you find a body, don't you?
1: Isn't it the most annoying habit, Inspector Faraday? Hurry and solve this case, will you? The ship is already 30 minutes late pulling out.
3: So what?
1: So are you going to Westfield with us?
3: No, and this boat isn't going.
1: Faraday, this is a ship.
3: Ship, sloop, raft, canoe, or a kayak. It's not leaving this dock till I found that woman's killer.
1: Who was that woman, Faraday?
3: I don't know yet.
1: You should have asked her before the coroner took her away.
3: Why did you kill her, Blackie?
0: Inspector, may I say something?
3: No.
0: Well, I will. Blackie had nothing to do with it. I was with him when he found the body.
3: Well, that's no help to Blackie in my book.
0: Oh, golly, Blackie, this is all my fault. If I hadn't wanted to go to Westfield with you, you wouldn't have reserved this stateroom for me.
1: Well, don't feel badly about it, Mary. If you hadn't taken this room, we wouldn't have found the body. Faraday wouldn't be here, and we'd be missing all this
0: Blackie,
1: fun.
0: Blackie, look, there's a man's face in the porthole.
3: Hey, you, what do you want?
0: He's gone.
3: Come on, let's go out and deck and head him off. Well, that was certainly a false alarm, Miss Wesley.
0: But, Inspector, how did I know he wasn't snooping?
3: Well, he wasn't. The first mate said he was trying to repair a broken guy wire or something.
1: Or something, Inspector? You should have followed that up.
3: He told me what it was, but I don't understand this seagoing lingo.
1: Well, let's get out of here.
3: Just sit still, you two. The captain will be here in a minute.
0: Oh, Blackie, what's this under the captain's chair? There's something just like it on the wall in my cabin.
1: There's one in every cabin, Mary. It's a life raft.
3: Oh, you trying to kid, Blackie. It looks like a rolled-up inner tube with a tube of toothpaste attached to it. That thing wouldn't float a midget.
1: It'll float a couple of people, Faraday. It's a collapsible life raft.
0: What do you have to do, unfold it and blow it up?
1: Oh, no, Mary. Press that little button on top of that tube there, and in about 2 seconds, you have a raft about twice as big as the top of the captain's desk and one half the size of Faraday's head.
0: Let's press it and see what happens.
1: No. Now, Mary, please don't. Not now.
0: I never have any fun.
4: Sorry to keep you waiting, Inspector Faraday.
3: That's all right, Captain Randall. Who is the dead woman? Could you find out?
4: Yes. She was Charlotte Haken.
0: Oh, I've heard of her. Something about money.
1: Something about $2 million.
3: Look, when I want information from you two, I'll ask for it.
1: Faraday, before this is over, you'll be begging for it.
3: I'll beg you right now to keep quiet.
1: Say please.
3: Please. I said quiet. Now, Captain Randall, where did Mrs. Haken board the ship?
4: At Westfield, just before sailing time, yesterday afternoon. With Martha Vale, her traveling companion.
3: Where is this Martha Vale?
4: At home.
3: Better get me her address. I'll have to see her.
4: Well, forgive me, Inspector, but I took the liberty of sending for her myself. Massenger to come down here.
3: You captains are used to running everything, aren't you?
4: Aboard ship, yes, Inspector. I've ordered a complete passenger list for you, sir.
3: Thanks, I'd like a copy of it. But I think I have my killer.
1: Meaning me, of course.
3: Why not, Blanky? There are 150 staterooms on this ship, and I find you in the one with a body in it.
1: The one, Faraday? Well, maybe there are other staterooms equipped with bodies. Let's look.
4: Excuse me, Inspector, but it's way past our sailing time. When can I give the
3: order? Don't worry, Captain. In an hour's time, your ship will be at sea.
1: Well, that's where you'll be too, Faraday. At sea and sending out an SOS for me.
3: So help me, Blackie.
1: So I'll help you, Faraday.
5: Martha, wait. Don't go in there.
6: Martha, what are you doing here?
5: Stopping it.
3: Hey, what's going on out there?
6: Let go of me. You're hurting my arm.
5: I'll break your neck if you...
3: Come on, let's go outside and see what this is all about.
1: Careful, Faraday. You may get into trouble.
5: Martha, I tell you, you're a fool. Why do you want to get mixed up in a murder?
6: What should I do, hide?
3: It wouldn't do you any good. I'd find you.
6: Oh.
1: If he didn't get lost looking for you.
3: Quiet, Blackie. Who are these people, Captain?
4: This is Martha Vale, Mrs. Aiken's traveling companion. I don't know the man with her.
6: Hello, Captain Randall. This is my brother, Bob.
4: Well, this is Inspector Faraday of the police.
6: Oh, yes.
3: Miss Vale, were you with Mrs. Aiken on the trip she made from Westfield last night?
6: Yes.
3: How about you, son?
7: No, I never traveled with Mrs. Aiken. If I could have had my way, my sister wouldn't have been traveling with that Aiken woman either.
3: All right. Keep on talking, son.
1: And say something when you do. I'm not so selfish that I want to be the inspector's only suspect in this murder.
6: You? Oh, dear.
1: Don't look so alarmed, Miss Vale. Inspector Faraday accuses me of every murder in town. I think you'd better tell me everything.
3: Oh, no, she doesn't, Blackie. She tells me.
1: All right. She tells you, and then I figure it out for you.
3: Quiet, Blackie. Now, answer a few questions for me, Miss Vale.
7: Oh, remember, Martha, by law, you needn't say anything.
3: Look, son, am I going to have trouble with you?
7: I want my sister to know her rights. She's mixed up in this. She should see a lawyer before she answers you.
1: And, Faraday, why don't you stop asking all the stock questions and ask the one question that really should have an interesting answer?
3: What are you talking about, Blanky?
1: It seems very strange to me that Miss Vale should be traveling with Mrs. Aiken and get off the ship alone, leaving Mrs. Aiken in her stateroom dead.
4: Excuse me, Inspector Faraday. Mrs. Aiken wasn't found in her own cabin. Hers was number 85. Her body was found in 22.
3: That means something.
1: Don't you wish you knew what?
0: Oh, Blackie, darling, be quiet.
3: All right, everybody. Into the captain's quarters for questioning.
6: Oh, must you now?
3: Sorry. Okay, everybody, get inside.
7: Oh, now look what you've done, Martha. You've got us all involved in this thing.
6: Coming, Blackie?
1: The man called Faraday, said everybody.
3: Now you stay here, Blackie.
1: Faraday, are you ill? You're not going to question me.
3: I'm going to question you, all right.
0: Blackie, give the inspector nice answers.
1: My very nicest. See you in the captain's quarters in a few minutes, Mary.
0: Right.
3: If I don't have them up in my quarters for a few years... Captain Randall, hold those people in your cabin till I'm ready for them.
4: Of course, Inspector.
3: Well?
1: Well?
3: All right, Blackie, what's this all about?
1: You don't know, Inspector?
3: Look, Blackie, I figured you knew something about this the minute I found you with that body.
1: If you didn't think so, I'd be awfully disappointed, as a matter of fact. But, why don't you stop calling me names and start calling a few shots on Charlotte Aiken's death?
3: Can you call any?
1: Names or shots?
3: Either.
1: You really want to know who killed Charlotte Aiken?
3: Well, I didn't come down here to go for a boat ride.
1: All right, Faraday, I'll tell you all I know.
3: Well?
1: We went through that well routine already. I'm telling you all I know.
3: You're not saying anything.
1: That's because I don't know anything. About this case, that is.
3: Well, I know something.
1: The time of day, no doubt. Uh-oh. There goes that gun again.
3: And here you go again, too.
1: I know. Down to headquarters.
3: Oh, no, wise guy. You're holding out on me. You know something about this case you're not telling. And until you talk, I'm going to put you in your cabin under guard.
1: Well, at least you think so much of me, you want to give me police protection.
3: Come on.
1: On second thought, Faraday, am I being put under protection for your sake? Oh, for mine. Yes?
8: Hello, Boston Blackie, sir.
1: Yes?
8: You said you was Stewart,
1: sir? Yes, I want something to eat.
8: Sandwich, sir?
1: Sure, anything.
8: Yes, sir. Sandwich. Right away.
1: Well, what are you standing there for?
8: I know who killed Mrs. Aiken.
1: What?
8: And I know why she was killed.
1: Well, never mind that sandwich. Let's have this instead. Better still, let's get Faraday in here first.
8: No, I can't go to the police. I don't dare talk to you now. The cabin is being watched. I'll see you here at midnight.
1: Nice of you to walk around the deck a few times, Faraday. Are you sure it's no bother?
3: I even take my dog for a walk every night.
1: 2-1, he outsmarts you.
3: Very funny, Blackie.
1: I didn't think so.
3: Here's your cabin. Take a good deep breath of air because you're in for the night.
8: Okay, Inspector, good night.
3: Go on, Blackie, get in there.
1: Alone?
3: No, I'm going in with you.
1: No, I'd rather be alone. I'd be in better company. Now, will I turn on the light?
3: I just want to make sure you're not hiding something that...
1: Oh, Faraday, stop looking so pleased with yourself. That's not a body in my bunk. It's just a steward.
3: Why is he lying in your bunk?
1: Maybe he's tired.
3: Maybe I am, too. Are those half-wit remarks of yours?
1: Well, he offered to come in here and tell me a little story entitled, Who Done It?
3: You mean he knows who killed Mrs. Aiken?
1: That's what he told me. Let's wake him up and hear his story. Hey, steward, wake up. Wake up.
3: Shake him.
1: Before using?
3: Very funny. Hey, steward, wake up. Wake up!
1: I know that booming voice of yours is disturbing, Faraday, but even you can't wake our friend up.
3: Huh?
1: He's dead.
3: What? Hey, I know that boy. He's done time, and plenty of it.
1: Well, he's not going to do any more. I guess I should have expected this.
3: Don't move, Blackie.
1: Oh, Faraday, put away that gun.
3: I've got you for 2 murders now, Blackie. And I don't put this gun away till I put you away. For keeps!
2: Now, back to Boston Blackie. Blackie and Mary Wesley boarded the night boat to Westfield. But the journey was upset when the body of Charlotte Aiken, wealthy widow, was found in the upper bunk of Mary Wesley's stateroom. While Inspector Faraday was questioning Martha Vale, the dead woman's traveling companion, the steward of the ship came to Blackie and promised to tell him at midnight who killed Mrs. Aiken. At midnight, Blackie and Faraday found the steward dead. Faraday charged Blackie with killing him. And as we return to our story, the inspector is about to take Blackie to jail.
3: All right, Blackie, move.
1: Well, when I move, Faraday, I like to take my luggage with me.
3: Okay, take the suitcases along.
1: Thanks. Help me, will you?
3: Okay. But knowing you, I'm going to carry the big suitcase. The little one will be no match for the big one if you start swinging it.
1: I always said you'd make a good red cap. Boy, pick up the large suitcase, please. I'll carry the small one.
3: And no more wisecracks, wise guy. Come on.
1: After you?
3: After you. You're not getting away from me this time.
1: Oh, no?
3: Hey, what's that hissing noise?
1: Tear gas.
3: Tear gas?
1: I thought you'd try to be a wise guy and want to carry the big suitcase for your protection. This little one contains a tear gas bomb. For mine.
3: What? Why are you carrying tear gas?
1: Because the suitcase you're carrying contains $250,000 worth of negotiable bonds.
3: Hey, Blackie, where are you?
1: I'm right here, Faraday, by the door.
3: Well, where's the door? I can't see a thing.
1: Well, in a few seconds... You won't be able to see me either. I'm leaving.
3: Blackie, come back here. Come back here or I'll kill you.
1: Go ahead and shoot me, Faraday. I dare you.
3: So help me, Blackie. I'll put you behind bars for this.
1: Well, before you put me behind bars, Inspector, figure out how you're going to get out from behind this door. I'm locking it.
6: Blackie, darling, what's the matter?
1: Oh, Mary... Where'd you come from?
6: Well, Captain Randall's letting us take a walk on deck. Why are you crying?
1: Faraday just told me the nicest thing. He never wants to see me again. So let's get off the ship and make sure he doesn't.
6: If she isn't on the train, Blackie, then what?
1: Then Martha Vale is smarter than we are. My brother told us she was on this train and... Oh, here she is.
6: She's alone, too.
1: She looks like the lone wolf type. Hello, Miss Vale. Going somewhere?
6: Oh, I didn't kill Mrs. Aiken. She was alive when I left the boat.
1: How do you know?
6: Well, I guess I don't know. We had separate cabins. I left the ship as soon as it docked. I had some shopping to do for Mrs. Aiken. It was very important.
1: Then she could have been dead when you left the boat?
6: Well, I maybe she could have. I didn't go into her stateroom before I went ashore. She sometimes slept late.
1: Well, tell me, did Mrs. Aiken act at all strangely on the trip from Westfield?
6: Oh, not unless there's something strange about taking a walk in the middle of the night because you can't sleep.
1: About what time did she go for this walk?
6: Well, just before midnight.
1: What time did she come back?
6: I don't know.
1: Well, did anything strange happen last night after Mrs. Aiken went on deck?
6: No.
1: Think now.
6: Oh, well, just before I fell asleep, the ship slowed down a little. But it always did around that time of night on every trip. I tell you, I don't know anything about Mrs. Aiken's death. Now, will you please leave me alone?
1: If you'll tell me just a little bit about your brother.
6: Oh, I see.
1: He didn't like the idea of your being Mrs. Aiken's companion.
6: He wouldn't tell me.
1: What else wouldn't your brother tell you?
6: Where he made all... I mean, nothing.
1: You mean where he made all his money, don't you, Miss Vale?
6: I didn't mean anything.
1: I think you meant a lot. I'm getting off at the first stop, and I'm going to see him. Maybe he doesn't know more than you do, but maybe he'll say more. Mary, I found out from Robert Vale that his sister inherits Mrs. Aiken's money.
0: Oh.
1: What did you find out?
0: Well, the Westfield night boat leaves Westfield at 7 in the evening and it arrives here at 9 the next morning.
1: Did the steamship company tell you where the ship would be at midnight when it slowed down?
0: Yeah, the clerk gave me his map. And here, he made a mark on it. The boat would be right here where the little X is.
1: X marks the spot, huh? But I wonder what else it marks.
0: Well, you're the great Boston Blackie. Why don't you come out there and see?
1: It's a good idea.
0: Oh, Blackie, will you stop being silly?
1: I'm dead serious. Only I'm not going to swim. We're going to trade water wings for airplane wings and fly out there. Come on.

0: boat on the chart you showed me, Blackie. It's a boy on the water.
1: Nice flying, buddy. We're right beside it.
2: Is that chain hanging from the top of the buoy fastened to whatever holds it into the water?
1: Yes, I think we... Say, wait. The chain that holds the buoy in place would be underneath it, not on top of it.
0: A chain is hanging loose, Blackie. Why don't you have a look at it?
1: Okay, wait a minute. I'm going to climb out on the wing. Now I can reach it. Yeah, now I have it.
2: What is it, Blackie? Just a loose chain?
1: Yeah, with a sort of a snap on it. Like the one you find on the end of a dog leash.
2: So?
1: So nothing. Okay, pilot. Let's go back to the mainland.
2: Oh, are we going up in the air again?
1: Yes, and if I don't get a bright idea pretty soon, we'll be up in the air in more ways than one.
0: Inspector Faraday speaking.
1: Hello, Faraday. This is Blackie.
0: All right, Blackie, stay where you are. You're under arrest.
1: And you're under delusions again, Inspector. I want some information.
0: And I want you.
1: Nice of you to say so, pal, but listen. You knew the steward who was killed in my cabin. What did he do time for?
0: None of your business.
1: It's your business, though, Faraday. Tell me and I'll bring in your killer.
0: Nothing doing.
1: Okay, Faraday, if you don't want to solve this case...
0: All right. But don't forget where you got the information.
1: I don't think you'll let me. What was the steward sent up for?
0: Smuggling. Now, is that any help to you?
1: Probably not. You give such useless information, Faraday. So long.
0: You listen to me, Blackie.
1: Well, Mary, the steward was arrested for smuggling.
2: Is that any help?
1: No, I don't see it. Smuggling. Smuggling, yes, of course. Of course it helped.
2: How?
1: The chain on the buoy. Smuggled goods from overseas was attached to it, then picked up by someone on the Westfield boat as it passed by.
2: How does that explain Mrs. Aiken's death?
1: She walked the deck of the boat last night and saw something she shouldn't have seen.
2: That's right. The ship passes the buoy at midnight, and Martha Vale said that at exactly midnight Mrs. Aiken went for a walk on deck.
1: Well, if Mrs. Aiken was killed last night because she went for a walk, we're going to solve this murder by a walk, too. The way I figured, Captain Randall.
3: You must be good at figures, Blackie, if you can slip past the police guards in this boat and walk right into my quarters.
1: Oh, let's not waste time with my accomplishments, Captain Randall. I'm more interested in the doings of someone on this ship.
3: What do you mean?
1: I think Charlotte Aiken was killed because she couldn't sleep last night. I have good reason to believe that this ship of yours is being used for smuggling small but highly priced articles into this country.
3: That's absolutely fantastic. My ship goes to no foreign port. Why, we never sail a course more than 8 miles offshore.
1: But you pass a certain buoy about 8 miles offshore every night at midnight.
3: When we're on schedule, yes.
1: Well, here's what's been happening on your ship, Captain Randall. When it slows down as it passes that buoy, someone on the lower deck reaches out with a hook or something and very neatly catches a chain dangling from the top of the buoy.
3: You know there's a chain on the top of that buoy?
1: Yes, I looked at it myself. On the end of that chain would be a package or a box or a container of some kind. Once the smuggler has that container aboard, he can bring it into the country.
3: Yes, that's true. We don't have to pass through customs. What makes you think my ship is used for smuggling?
1: Your steward, the one who was found dead in my cabin, was once arrested and convicted for smuggling. Mrs. Aiken was killed because she was on deck at midnight last night and saw the smuggler at work.
3: If she was killed at sea, why wasn't her body tossed overboard?
1: The smuggler didn't have time for that, I suppose. But he put her body where he was sure it wouldn't be found.
3: What do you mean?
1: The killer checked the reservations list for the return trip. He found the stateroom 22 would be empty. He hid Mrs. Aiken's body there, hoping to get rid of it at sea the next night.
3: Oh, yeah.
1: And the reason the steward was killed was that he saw Mrs. Aiken's body being taken into the cabin and was going to tell me.
3: Blackie, you're too smart to live.
1: Everybody pulls a gun on Blackie. What are you smuggling, Captain?
3: Diamonds from Africa. My partners bring them from Africa as far as the boy. I bring them the rest of the way. Just stand where you are.
1: I just want to get a little closer to you so when you shoot, you won't miss.
3: I won't miss. Then I'll dump your body overboard.
1: Well, when you do, will you throw this collapsible life raft in after me? This one under your chair looks like a big
3: one. Don't touch that.
1: I won't touch the raft, Captain. Only the inflation valve.
4: But I'll do that. Hey! Hey!
1: You look awfully silly on the floor, Captain.
4: I'll kill you for this, Blackie.
1: How are you going to kill me after I get this gun out of your hand?
4: Let go! Let go of me!
1: After you drop that gun.
4: You're breaking my... All right, I've dropped it.
1: Okay, Randall. Get up. I have a gun of my own.
4: Don't shoot.
1: Don't worry. Say, isn't it funny how a little air in this life raft took the wind out of your sails?
2: 22. Here's my cabin again, Blackie.
1: Open the door, will you, Mary? I've got my arms full of luggage.
2: Lucky luggage? Oh, I said that before, didn't I?
1: I liked it just as much the second time.
2: very well, Porter. Just put my luggage at the foot of the bed. Blackie, will we get to Westfield this time?
1: I don't know. I can't guarantee anything.
2: Well, do you think we dare look in the upper bed? I mean, bunk.
1: I don't know.
2: You look.
1: No, maybe you'd better look.
2: I'd rather you look.
1: Well, if you'll remember, last time I looked, we found a body up there.
2: Oh, yes, that's right. All right. I'll look. Blackie!
1: What, Mary? What is it?
2: Believe it or not, there isn't a body up there.

0: rich in quality, rich in value, Tudor Queen.
1: Is that proper farmhouse cheddar?
2: No, I don't think so.
1: What about that?
2: No. It's quite nice, though.
1: Is it? Do you think I might try a piece? I'll have 2 ounces, please.
3: Jacob's, the cream of cream crackers.
4: Would you credit it? 50-odd years of baking it same old always. Now, top brass at always tell me they want an alternative. 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I told them I'm too old to change my ways now. I'll put one at Lance onto it. Very nice, young Harold. If you like that sort of thing.
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2: Los Angeles Police calling all cars. Attention all cars to broadcast 256 regarding a murder. No description of suspect. Used brick as a weapon. That is all. Arm on.

0: white striped blouse and white monkey pants, tosses a coin into the air and, pointing to one of the captains, says,
1: "Call it. Heads. Heads it is."
0: And thus is decided which team will kick off, the other getting a choice of goal it will defend. A harmless enough form of gambling. But flipping a coin is no way to decide which gasoline is the best to pep up the running attack of your motor. If you listen to those who hit the line hardest and thus know the most about the game, the drivers of police cars, fire engines, and ambulances, you know that Rio Grande Cracked is the all-around gasoline that delivers the goods for more public-serving emergency equipment wherever it is sold than any other brand. Tens of thousands of motorists, too, like the way Rio Grande Cracked charges the instant the ball is snapped, gets out in the open with the speed of the wind. If your machine hasn't been clicking, friends, better sign up the all-time, all-American Rio Grande Cracked to play on your team. It's the most highly endorsed gasoline sold in the West. Now it is again our pleasure to present Chief James E. Davis of the Los Angeles Police Department. Chief Davis.
2: The man whose story we are to hear tonight was not a man in the legal sense. He was only a boy. Yet such was his reputation that the sheriff of the parish in which he was born wired me that only death would stop his career of crime. The work of the police in this case would have been aided materially if reports had been made to the authorities of all cases in which this man was involved. But many persons, thinking him to be a harmless prowler, allowed the suspect to go unmolested until his actions became so violent that they could no longer be ignored. By that time, he had committed 3 murders and had escaped. I wish to impress upon you the importance of reporting to the police any case of a suspicious nature. Let the police officer decide whether it's important or not. That's his job. The conclusion of the story I shall reserve for the end of the program.
3: Los Angeles police calling all cars. Attention all cars. This may be in your district. At the Montesano Hospital, a woman has just been beaten with a brick. That is all, Morgan.
4: I was lying in bed here, almost asleep, when this man came in. I heard a noise. I thought it was the nurse. I just rung for
5: him. Where was the man when you saw him?
4: Well, he was standing right there, just about where you are now. He had something in his hand.
5: Was he just standing there?
4: No. No, he was leaning over the bed a little. He had his hand raised up by his face. I could see something in his hand, but I didn't know what it was. I screamed, and then he hit me.
5: Did you lose consciousness?
4: Yes. He didn't hit me a hard blow. I threw up my arm and sort of knocked his hand out of the way. But I must have fainted. When I came to again, he was choking me. I got loose and screamed again, and that woke the other women, those over there. And they started screaming, too.
5: What did the man do then?
4: Well, he ran out of the window there, right across the terrace, and jumped over the railing.
5: Is this the brick he had in his hand?
4: I think so. He dropped something just as he got to the door.
5: Well, now, you take it easy.
4: Thank
5: we'll make
4: you.
5: A report of this and see what we can find out.
3: Los Angeles police calling car 12. Car 1-2 at 103 West 4th Street. Investigate the trouble. Call an ambulance if needed. Morgan.
6: Right this way, officers. There's room right in here.
7: Is this the woman that got beat up?
6: Yes. She looks like she's pretty badly hurt.
7: See. Run in here, boys. I'll make a report on this as soon as I get some dope on what happened.
4: Mm.
7: When did you discover the woman?
6: About half an hour ago.
7: She's been hurt longer than that.
6: Well, I know that. That's why we came in when we did. You see, nobody had seen her around for a couple of days, so, well, we decided to investigate.
7: Who is she?
6: Mrs. Elizabeth Barclay. She's from Akron.
7: I see. How long has she been here?
6: About 3 weeks.
7: Did she have any money?
6: Apparently so. Her clothes were good. She paid her bills promptly. Always seemed to have enough to get what she wanted.
7: You ever see this purse before?
6: Oh, yes, lots of times. It belonged to Mrs. Barclay.
7: You say you haven't seen her for a couple of days.
6: Yes. You see, she didn't come down yesterday nor today. And when she didn't answer her room phone here, well, we decided we'd better find out what was wrong. I got the janitor, and we took a look through the transom and saw her sitting here in the chair all covered with blood. So, naturally, we investigated.
7: See? You haven't touched anything in the room?
6: Not a thing. When we found Mrs. Barclay hurt, we called the ambulance and then phoned the police station.
7: Was this brick on the windowsill when you came in?
6: Everything is just exactly the way it was. Nothing has been touched.
7: Well, we'll take it along. No chance of getting any fingerprints off it, and it's a cinch we'll never get any prints off that windowsill. We'll keep in touch with you and let you know if anything comes up. And by the way, nobody saw any strangers loitering around here, did they?
6: No.
7: Well, if you see anybody hanging around this joint that looks suspicious, you call us.
6: I'll do that, yes.
0: Twelve days later, a guest in a downtown hotel reported...
8: When my wife and I woke up this morning, our window was open. My wife's purse was lying on the fire escape. There was a brick lying right beside it in a hat. It had a label in it from a hat store in Green Bay, Wisconsin.
0: 2 days later, as the chill February dawn broke...
4: Miss Jones! Miss Jones! There's a fellow trying to get in my window! He's got a brick in his hand! Help!
0: 14 days later, on March 12th.
9: Mrs. Valdez, are you up yet?
10: That's funny.
9: Mrs. Valdez, is the morning paper?
10: Something must be wrong.
9: Mrs. Valdez, are you all right?
10: Try the door.
9: Ach, du lieber, she's dead.
0: Again, the telltale brick was found at the scene of the crime. 18 days went by. Then on the morning of March 20th, at 523 South Maple, a man awoke.
11: What the devil's coming off in here? Hey, get away from that window! Oh, throw a brick at me, will you? Well, I'll fill you so full of holes you'll look like a used punch board.
0: But the early morning hours had affected the aim of the awakened sleeper, and once more the brick-wielding criminal had escaped. Then on the morning of March 27th, at 1026 Ingram Street, a telephone rings insistently.
4: Hello?
12: Hey, Grace, what's the matter with you? Why didn't you answer your phone?
4: I can't. I'm hurt. Something's hit me in the head. I'm all bloody. Call the police.
13: Sue, I'm Lieutenant Patton. Can you call police headquarters?
4: Yes. Come in, please.
13: Well, you look like you're in a pretty bad shape.
4: I am. The doctor just left.
13: How'd you get your head all banged up that way?
4: I don't know. I was lying in bed and I kept hearing the phone ring, but I couldn't answer it. Finally, I managed to get enough strength to pick up the phone, and it was a friend of mine, and I had to call the police station because I found out that my head was bleeding pretty badly.
13: Well, how'd you get hurt?
4: I really haven't the slightest idea, though. I must have been hit with this brick. It was lying on my bed by the pillow.
13: Oh, one of those cases, eh? Is there an outside window to this apartment close to the ground?
4: Why, the bathroom window opens onto an alley, and there's a high fence right under the window.
13: Mind if I take a look at it?
4: No, I'll show you.
13: Anything missing in the place?
4: Yes, I lost a wristwatch and my purse. Here's the bathroom.
13: Is that screen the same way it was when you came in here first?
4: Yes, sir. Nobody's touched anything.
13: Hmm. And here's a greasy fingerprint on the windowsill.
4: Where?
13: Right there. Don't touch it. Let me get a good look at that.
4: What are you doing? Smelling of it?
13: Yeah. Unless I miss my guess, the man who made this print is a car washer. Now, look, don't bother anything, don't touch anything, and don't clean anything up until I get a fingerprint man out over here.
4: The way I feel now, I'll never clean this place up.
0: Twice more, the brickbat killer struck. Then on the morning of April 4th, 1937... Los Angeles shuddered at the grim details of its latest brickbat murder. Lieutenant of Detectives Patton, Tommy Bryan, and his partner Ray Giese discussed the murder.
13: You fellows got anything more on this warden case? Yeah, Ray and I were just looking at the reports a while ago. All these brickbat cases have been assigned to Ray and me.
2: Pretty bad, isn't it?
13: Yes, it is. What's a whole lot worse is the fact that, as far as I can determine, this is the 13th crime of the same nature that's been committed in this town since the first of the year.
2: You think all of these brickbat jobs have been done to the same man?
13: I'm sure of it. Same method of operation in at least 10 of the cases. The first one is at the Mata Santa Hospital. That was back in January. And on the 2nd of February, Mrs. Barkley was discovered in a room in that hotel on 4th Street.
14: Yeah, I remember that case.
13: On the 14th of February, a fellow named Nash reported that his hotel room had been broken into. And in that case, the brickbat was left. On the 16th of February, we had that case in Santee. A girl saw a man trying to climb through a window. He had a brickbat in his hand.
14: This guy's a bricklayer of the first order.
13: And so far, that is, up till the middle of February, he hadn't killed anybody.
15: No, but Mrs. Barclay was unconscious for 6 weeks. I don't think she'll ever be quite the same.
13: The first murder, and I think we can chalk up to our brickbat-carrying friend, is the Valdez case out on Sanford.
14: Say, didn't somebody take a shot at a guy for throwing a brick at him down on Maple or Wall or some of those streets?
13: Yeah, this report shows that we got 3 complaints from the South Maple address. One on the 20th of March, 2 on the 31st. We got another on the 30th of March from the 500 block on South Wall. But in between that was the Ingram Street case.
15: That's where you found the greasy fingerprint, wasn't it?
13: Yeah. We had Gaskell make some pictures of that print, but of course the possibilities of finding who it belongs to are very remote. Too indistinct to classify. Besides, we couldn't check all the prints anyway.
15: You told me you were positive that the man who made that print was a car washer.
13: Yes, I had Ray Pinker make an analysis of scrapings from the print. He agrees with me. Besides, we also know that the grease is not differential or transmission grease, but the kind that would naturally accumulate on a sponge or a chamois skin.
14: Well, that definitely makes a car washer out of him and not a mechanic, huh?
13: That's what we think.
15: Well, we found a dusty print on a milk bottle over at the warden place. Apparently, whoever made it had pushed the window up and had set the milk bottle off the windowsill over on the fence to keep from knocking it off. When he did that, he left a dusty print on the milk bottle. Pretty indistinct, but I think Gaskell is going to be able to do something with it.
13: Well, these latent prints are all right if we ever get any others to compare with them. But right now, that's a job that's too big.
14: Well, how about running the cards through the machine and pull out all the cards with the same M.O.?
13: Strange as it may seem, we haven't a single case in our files other than these 13 in this folder right here.
14: Well, didn't anyone get a description of this guy?
13: As near as we can figure out, we've got to look for a car washer about 6 feet tall, weighing about 150 pounds, but that's all we got to go on.
15: Well, it's a cinch we can't round up every 6-foot colored boy we see and ask him if he's the brickbat killer.
13: No, but we can do the next best thing. We can round up every one of them that looks like he might answer that description. And we can compare every fingerprint we take from now on with those we have in this file.
14: Let me study that file. I've got an idea.
0: Acting on a suggestion from Lieutenant Bryan, all city employees whose work might bring them in contact with the kind of grease shown in the chemical analysis of the fingerprint were brought in for questioning, their fingerprints taken and compared with the prints found at the scene of the crime. Thus, every man was eliminated and all suspicion removed from. Then Bryan conferred with Chief of Detectives Joseph Taylor, who was actively working on the case.
15: Well, Chief, we had another brickbat case last night down on Gladys Street. According to the report, the fellow tried to break into a girl's room and she woke up in time to put in a call to the police, but the guy got away.
16: Think it's the one we were looking for?
15: I'm pretty sure it is. He left a brickbat on the windowsill. Here's something I'd like to check with you, too. I've tabulated the number of times these attacks have been made, and I've tried to determine if there's any sequence as to days, but apparently there isn't.
16: Yeah? What have you got?
15: 4 on Sunday, 2 on Saturday, 2 on Wednesday, 3 on Tuesday, and 2 on Monday.
16: Well, apparently there's no pattern there.
15: No, but I've found that it averages 1 attack every 6 days. That is in the periods when he's active. Now, this is the 17th. I figure he'll strike again about Wednesday of next week.
16: All right. What do you want to do?
15: I want every available man and every car that you can spare, and let's cover the district from 1st Street at least to 10th and from Figueroa to Central.
16: That's going to take a lot of men.
15: I know it, but we've got to catch this guy before he kills somebody else.
16: All right. And if we haven't got enough men to cover those districts, we'll get them.
0: Night after night, augmented by 150 extra men, the Los Angeles police combed the district, outlined by Lieutenant Bryan. From housetops, from parked automobiles, even from trees, the officers watched for the murderer. Hundreds of suspects were brought in for questioning. More than 50 unsolved cases were broken as a result of these arrests. But still, the brickbat-wielding slayer escaped detection.
15: Chief Taylor, why don't we check the fingerprints we've got on these brickbat cases against the juvenile prints?
16: Look, Tommy, you know it practically takes a court order to get those juvenile prints out of the files.
15: Well, that's a system I don't like. I think those prints should be available like all the rest of the fingerprints.
16: Nope, we don't want to run the risk of some guy with a cop complex rousting some youngster around just because his prints happen to be in police records.
15: Meantime, this guy goes around caving in skulls with brickbats.
16: Now, don't let this case get you down, Tommy. Anyhow, you have no reason to believe this killer is a juvenile.
15: No, it's just a hunch, that's all.
16: How much longer do you want these extra men?
15: I've about decided that this bird skipped town. It's been 4 weeks since anything's happened, and if he was still here, he'd have started something before this.
16: Well, you keep the file on it and keep working on the case. Let me know what comes up. Do you have anything in mind on it?
15: Well, I've got a letter here that I'd like you to send out for me. think it ought to go to every sheriff's office and police department in every town in the United States that has more than 10,000 people. You know, it might be a good idea to send them to Mexico and Canada, too.
16: Yeah? What's the letter about?
15: I'm asking them to give us a report on every case of this sort that they've had, and to notify us if they have any other case of the same kind. And the minute we hear from any one of these towns, we'll have a lead.
16: All right, we'll send them out. Although the case of the Brickbat Slayer apparently was closed and newspapers no longer heralded the exploits of the killer, Lieutenant Bryan kept the case in his active file. Every person arrested who even remotely resembled the suspect had his fingerprints taken and compared with the latent prints on file. Then from Chicago came a letter which Bryan discussed with Chief Taylor.
15: Well, Chief, I just got a letter from the Chicago police that convinces me the man we're looking for came from Chicago.
16: That's so? What does he say?
15: He says, replying to your letter regarding Brickbat murderer. We received a report from E. Richards of the Hotel Devonshire on the morning of June 29th, 1936.
4: Mr. Richards, my mommy's bloody all over. Gee, you better go up and see. I want my grandma. I don't want to stay here anymore.
11: Oh, now, Jimmy, your mother's all right. A little boy like you shouldn't be up so early.
4: I tell you, my mommy's hurt. A man hit her with a brick. Gee, I don't want to stay here.
11: Well, all right. Come on, Jimmy. Let's take a ride up in the elevator. We'll see what's the matter.
4: No, I don't want to. I'm afraid.
11: You didn't sleep with your clothes on, did you, Jimmy?
4: No, I put them on this morning.
11: Oh, well, surely if your mother's been hurt as badly as you say, you wouldn't have stopped to dress.
4: But I tell you, she's hurt.
11: Did you lock the door, Jimmy, when you came out?
4: No, sir. It's unlocked.
11: Well, let's go in.
4: No, I don't want to. I'm afraid.
11: Ah, there's nothing to be afraid of. Uh-oh. Jimmy, didn't you hear anything during the night?
4: Yes, I woke up in the night. It was real dark. I saw a big man standing over the bed, and he was hitting my mommy with something all wrapped up.
11: Didn't you do anything?
4: Yes, I said, hey, you let my mommy alone.
11: Well, did he quit?
4: No, he said for me to keep quiet. He said he was a doctor and he was fixing my mommy's ear.
11: Oh.
4: And after a while, he went over to the dresser there and then he left.
11: Hmm.
4: And I went back to sleep and that's all I saw till I woke up this morning.
15: And the letter goes on to say that there were a lot of fingerprints around the place and that on the mirror, the killer had written with lipstick the words Black Legion Game.
16: Weren't they having a lot of trouble there with the Black Legion about that time?
15: Yes, and I have an idea that the mirror writing was just a red herring trick.
16: Did they check the boy's story?
15: Yeah, and apparently he stuck to it because they made a couple of arrests, but they never pinned the murder on anybody.
16: But, Tom, this happened before our own cases.
15: Yes, I know it did. The way I figured is this. The fellow who did that job is the same one we had out here.
16: Well, that gets us nowhere.
15: That's right. Except that the only thing to do now is to watch for another case like this in Chicago and then get on the job quick. Because I got a hunch that if he came from Chicago, he's going back there. And it's a cinch he won't be able to resist that brickbat mania of his very long.

0: will you put that paper down and come to bed?
1: Yeah, just a minute.
0: What are you doing? Reading the want ad?
1: No.
0: You've been reading that paper every night. What do you find so interesting?
1: I got a letter last week from Les White. He sent me a clipping about a brickbat murder in Chicago. So I'm just looking for brickbat murders.
0: Oh, for heaven's sake. Are you going to spend the rest of your life working on that case?
1: Mm-hmm. Yeah, if I have to.
0: Well, at least get home in time to read the paper before midnight.
2: Oh, boy.
0: What now,
1: Sherlock? Listen to this. Chicago, Illinois. Police today arrested Thomas Crosby, Negro car washer, 17, as a suspect in the death of Anna Cook, Chicago nurse, who was murdered on the morning of August 21st.
0: So what? Why all the excitement?
1: You mean to say you didn't read that story?
0: Now, look, Tommy, I married a detective. I've been a good wife to you, haven't I?
1: Yeah, but gee, you ought to read about these
0: things. But I
1: didn't
0: agree to read murder stories. I get enough of that from listening to you.
1: Where's my hat?
0: Right where you always leave it when you come in, on the table in the hall. Hey, where do you think you're going this time of night?
1: I'm going to headquarters, lady.
0: And what do you think you're going to do there?
1: I'm going to find out if we've got the fingerprints of Thomas Crosby.
0: And what if you have?
1: If we have and they match up with a certain print I've got in mind, I'll be flying to Chicago tomorrow morning.
0: Oh, why did I ever marry a detective in the homicide squad?
1: Tough luck, honey. Goodbye now. I'll be seeing you.
3: Gaskell.
1: Come here a minute.
4: Tommy, if you say brickbat to me, I'm going to brain you.
1: Never mind the horseplay. Come on. I want some prints. You got the fingerprints of Thomas Crosby?
4: Listen, Tommy, we've got 425,000 fingerprints in this joint. You asked me for Thomas Crosby. Now pull yourself together, Brian. What's it all about?
1: Will you please pull the card on Thomas Crosby?
4: Yes, Mr. Brian. How do you spell it?
1: Crosby. C-R-O-S-B-Y. Crosby.
4: Crosby. What's the first name?
1: Oh, for the love of... Thomas. Thomas Crosby.
4: Yes, Mr. Bryan. Yeah. There you are. Thomas Crosby. He's a juvenile, 17 years old, picked up in 1937 for vagrancy. 5'11" tall, weighs 150 pounds.
1: Was he picked up in the night or the daytime?
4: What difference does it make?
1: Well, if he was picked up at night, his prints weren't compared with those we've got in our files. This cockeyed idea for protecting some of these juveniles is beginning to get in my hair.
4: Well, my friend, I'm afraid that the prints are in the juvenile file and you can't see them till morning.
1: All right. Do me a favor, Gaskell. Remember those prints we got from Chicago on that Castle case?
4: You mean the woman that was killed in the hotel with the little boy in bed with her?
1: Yeah, that's the one.
4: Sure, I remember. They're in the file.
5: Hello, Tommy.
1: Oh, hello there, Captain.
5: What are you doing down here this time of night?
1: Captain Doyle, you're just the man we need.
5: That's so? How come?
1: Look, here's a card on a kid named Crosby.
5: Radio singer?
1: No. Brickbat slayer.
5: That's so? How do you know?
1: Well, I don't. But he was picked up today in Chicago on suspicion of doing the same kind of job that our brickbat murderer was doing around here.
5: Let me see the card. This guy's a juvenile.
1: Yeah, that's where you come in.
5: You know the rules, Tommy.
1: Sure I do, Captain, but look, I'll bet my right eye that this man's the guy we're looking for. Give me a break and unlock the file and let's compare these prints, will you?
5: There's going to be a whole lot of trouble if you're wrong on this, Brian.
1: There's going to be a whole lot more trouble if I'm right and we don't do it.
5: Well, there's a point to that, too. Come on, let's go.
1: Well, I hope this works out.
4: You've been putting a lot of time in on this case, haven't you?
1: Ever since April of last year.
4: 16 months, eh?
1: Yeah, 16 months. What time I wasn't working on other cases.
5: Did you say Thomas Crosby?
1: Yes, sir, Thomas Crosby. Juvenile, 17 years old, colored.
5: Okay, there you are.
4: Okay, we'll get to work on it. Come on, Tommy. Hey, Woodruff, you found those prints yet on the Castle case?
6: Yeah, they are.
4: Hand me that glass, will you, Tommy?
1: Here. Well, how about it?
4: Sherlock, I'm afraid you've got something.
1: Yeah?
4: The same fingers that made the prints on this card are the ones that made the prints on Mrs. Castle's mirror.
1: Hot dog. Let's get a wire off to Chicago.
5: What are you going to do?
1: I'm going to help them pin the Castle murder on that Crosby bird, and while they're doing that, I'm going to try to tie him up with the brickbat killings here.
5: And just how are you going to do that?
1: Gaskell, will you do me a favor and compare those latent prints we got off that milk bottle in that Olive Street murder with these Crosby prints?
4: Oh, that's it, eh? Why didn't you say so? I've got those prints in the drawer.
1: Oh, I got a hunch on this, and if it works, we've got our brickbat killings solved.
4: Well, I'm afraid they're solved, because in my opinion, these latent prints were made by Thomas Crosby.
7: Lieutenant Bryan phoned Chicago the discovery made by the Los Angeles police. Next day, Lieutenants Gaskell and Bryan left to question the suspect. In Chicago, they were met by Captain Crane.
8: Hello, boys. Sorry to keep you waiting.
1: We'd begun to think you'd forgotten our appointment.
8: Well, you know how things are. Everything's upset. This is a pretty important case to us.
1: Well, it isn't exactly a parking ticket to us. Oh, pardon me. This is Lieutenant Gaskell, our fingerprint man.
8: Glad to know you.
1: He's the man who made Crosby's prints on the castle case.
8: Yeah. Nice work, Lieutenant.
1: Thank you. Hey, Chief, let's get down to cases. Just what's the runaround all about? We've been here 2 days and we haven't been able to talk to Crosby yet. What's the answer?
8: Well, frankly, we've been trying to clear up some more of our unsolved cases with Mr. Crosby. However, he's right here in the next room. If you boys are ready, I think we can talk to him.
1: Well, I'm ready anytime you are.
8: Okay. Do you want to take a statement?
1: Yeah, if you don't mind.
8: Not at all. You can use the same stenographer who's working with him now. Crosby, here's some boys from Los Angeles that want to talk to you.
2: Listen, copper. I told you my name was Nixon. Now don't be going around here calling me Crosby.
8: Another crack like that out of you and I'll bend a blackjack over your head.
2: Nuts to you. What do you guys want?
1: Nice kid, huh?
2: Yeah. Now let's get something straight right now. You guys play square with me and I'll play square with you. I'm tough and I know it. I don't want no smart cracks about it.
1: All right, Crosby, if that's the way you feel about it.
2: My name is Nixon.
1: Oh, okay, Nixon. I'm Lieutenant Bryan from Los Angeles. This is Lieutenant Gaskell. We've made a comparison of the fingerprints that we found at the scene of a murder in Los Angeles with the ones on your record card. And they're the same ones.
2: So what?
1: Well, we want to know if you're willing to admit these brickbat attacks we've had on the coast.
2: Do I go back there?
1: Back to Los Angeles?
2: Yeah.
1: Maybe.
2: Sure, I admit them. What do you want to know about them?
1: Did you beat up that woman on Ingram Street?
2: Is that the one close to Wilshire?
1: Yeah.
2: Sure, I hit her. She was going to wake up and yell for the cops, so I let her have it with a brick.
1: How about that murder out on Stanford?
2: No, I don't know nothing about that.
1: Did you kill the woman and her daughter up on Olive Street?
2: Is that the street up on top of the hill?
1: That's the one.
2: Yeah, I killed them. They was going to holler, too, so I just caved them in with a brick.
1: Did you pick up that milk bottle?
2: Yeah, they tell me that's where my mama stayed.
1: Yeah, you did all right. Anything else you want to tell us?
2: No, but there's sure something these Chicago cops would like to know.
1: Huh? What's that?
2: Well, you hear about that murder in that Wabash Avenue Hotel?
1: Yeah.
2: Well, I done that one.
1: Is that so?
2: Yeah. Remember that gal in the hotel over on Washington Street? The one that her room was on fire?
1: Yeah. We heard about it. It was a bad job.
2: Yeah, man. I done that.
1: Well, you certainly get around, don't you?
2: I sure do. Say, when are we going to start back for Los Angeles?
1: Oh, you're not going to start back.
2: Huh? How come?
1: No. No, we're going to leave you in Illinois. Out in California, you're a juvenile. You'd just go to prison for a little while.
2: Yeah, I know that.
1: Yeah. But in Illinois, your age won't make any difference. They'll electrocute you.
2: Oh.
1: So long, tough guy.
7: In just a moment, Chief Davis will give us concluding facts regarding our program. But while he's coming to the microphone, may I suggest the best safeguard you can give your motor is Rio-Lube, the newest and finest motor oil sold in the West. A worthy running mate for Rio Grande Craft, the great police car performance gasoline that is first in public service, the most highly recommended gasoline sold in this section of the country. And now, Chief Davis.
6: Crosby, alias Nixon, was tried in Cook County, Illinois, on July 28th and found guilty of murder and sentenced to die in the electric chair. In a statement today to Los Angeles detectives in Chicago, he confessed to the murder of Mrs. Valdez. He will be executed 1 week from tonight. Companions, which he had implicated in later statements to our officers, have been apprehended and will be brought to justice. Again, crime has failed to pay.
7: Thank you, Chief Davis.
9: Attention all cars to cancellation of broadcast 256 regarding a murder. Suspect in this case is now in custody. That is all, Harmon.
7: This is your narrator, Frederick Lindsley, bidding you good night for Rio Grande.

0: Here, do you know something? If you stop eating bird's eye beak burgers and eat these cheap ones,
1: alright,
0: you'll save Mum enough money to buy me a Leeds United tracksuit.
1: Fantastic.
0: I mean, they look the same, don't they?
1: Might look the same, but they don't taste the same.
0: You can't tell the difference.
1: Well, I can. The cheap one's yours.
2: Bird's eye. Somehow other beef burgers just don't taste the same.
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0: Broadway's my beat, from Times Square to Columbus Circle, the gaudiest, the most violent, the lonesomest mile in the world.
1: Broadway's My Beat, with Larry Thor as Detective Danny Clover.
0: In the early twilight, Broadway is dappled with beginning shadows. It's the time of the small shock. The springtime's day starts its long scream down into night. It's time clock time, the hour for going home again. Close the ledger, lock the store, figure the overtime, smile at the boss, and out into the street. Blink, then run. The subway waits for no man. Home again. End another day again. But my day was just beginning, north on Broadway into the east. Central Park around the 80s. Pushed through the crowd whose focus was a park bench that faced the street.
2: All right, come on, come on, break it up there, let him through.
0: And Sergeant Muggerman tells you why you're there.
3: Right over here, Danny. Land right there near the bench.
4: I found the knife. I didn't pick it up.
0: Who's the boy?
3: Paul Gilbert.
4: Yeah. I haven't been home from school yet.
0: Oh, you'll go home in a squad car, Paul.
3: I promised him with the siren, Danny.
0: Yeah, with the siren. What happened, Paul? How did the knife get there?
4: I saw the man take it out of his own back and throw it down. And then the man staggered away.
3: Mm-hmm. Did I show you this, Danny? All this blood? Wherever he is, he's hurt real bad.
0: I want you to think for a minute, Paul. What did this man look like?
4: Tall, I guess. Yeah, I guess that's all. He was tall.
0: Most grown-ups are tall, aren't they, Paul?
4: All of them, except for midgets.
0: One more thing, Paul. Was there anyone with this man? Think hard.
4: No, I don't think so.
3: Well, you told me that
4: the other man I saw wasn't with him. The other man in the hat just watched him. Then the man in the hat ran away. He wasn't with him.
0: What did the man in the hat look like?
4: He had a hat. That's all I know. I got scared. I ran.
3: That's right, Danny. Paul ran right into Officer Curcio on the beat. Almost knocked him down. Curcio came back, saw the blood on the bench, the knife, phoned it in.
0: Paul, did you know the man with the knife?
4: No. I usually don't come home from school this way. We had an after-school game with the 8B2 over there on the playground. This is the first game of the intramural.
0: A squad car, Muggerman, for Paul, with a siren. Then the careful tracing, the sifting through the shadows of a city, the dust of a city, the hiding places of a city into which a wounded man must crawl and lie for a time and then wander in search of a kindlier place, a darker place, and leave behind him the trail of the wounded, the blood of his life. But the man who'd been stabbed had done none of these things. The hospitals told me that, the doctors, the fellow in the neat white jacket in the drugstore across from the park, who, not having a wounded man, offered me a special on shaving cream. Then the legwork of the man on the beat, harvesting the crop of those who had been at the scene of the crime, sorting them, packaging them, parceling them out to me, one by one.
5: Look, mister, how many rights do we have to give you guys? I was calling on my girl. I brought her a box of chocolate-covered peppermints. She was beginning to understand me.
0: Well, we won't keep you long.
5: You don't understand, mister. I don't stick close to my little bird. She busts out of her cage. I've known her to do that when I pop out 2 minutes for a corner newspaper.
0: You were in the park this afternoon. Saw a man who was stabbed. Can you describe the man?
5: I was never in no park where an unfortunate got stabbed.
0: An officer took your name. You made him erase it, start all over again because he wasn't spelling it right.
5: So you caught me in a lie.
0: Can you describe the man who was hurt?
5: Describe? Who got a chance to get close to him? Everybody pushing, shoving like it was a parade for a general. I'm lucky I got a peek at the top of his fleeing skull.
0: Oh, that's all.
5: Look, I want to explain why I lied about not being in the park. My girl, the bird, thinks I work for a living. It's a little white lie I use to keep her cage.
0: That's all. You can go. Then the man who is eager, whose eyes dart and pierce, who follows you as you move away from him, stays close to you, needs the lapel of your coat.
6: I was real close to him. He had a knife in his back. He breathed in my face. I could tell you the color of his eyes, how close I was.
0: Now tell me.
6: Blue eyes. Washed out blue, and no tears in them. No tears at all. No remorse for the evil doing that had brought wrath upon him.
0: Blue eyes. What color hair?
6: Dirty. A dirty color. All matted. No. No, it was blonde. And shining. And it was a kind of light that shone about it. That's because he was dying.
3: dying in protest against all the wickedness that'll drown. Drown us all.
0: A big man, a short man, a...
3: What does it matter how he looked? I was close to him, I tell you. He reached out his hand to me, touched my hand. The tears on my face.
0: Help him out of your office. Motion a policeman over. Watch him be gentle with the man. Take him away. And then motion for the next one to come in.
7: Realize, of course, that you're imposing on my time. Not that I mind. It could be a welcome relief from those spoiled monsters I simper and smile at in diaper.
0: You're a nursemaid, Miss Cram, is that right?
7: Call me governess, and call me Virginia. Miss Cram doesn't sound like me at all, don't you think?
0: You take the children to the park every day?
7: 4 to 5:30, except on rainy days. Hmm? On rainy days, the children and I stay at home, and I'm permitted callers from 4 to 5:30. That's on rainy days.
0: You told an officer you saw the man who was hurt.
7: I was making conversation. I needed that to get those brats out of my hair.
0: You didn't see him?
7: I wouldn't have gone near him. But I can tell you who did see him, the looker.
0: Who?
7: The looker. All of us in the park know her. She sits in a window across the street on the 5th floor, watches every move we make every day. Sits there and watches. It makes you feel as if you're being spied on, you know what I mean?
0: 5th floor, in an apartment on 80th and 5th.
7: Well, you can't miss her. Just stand out in the street for a while. Her eyes will bore right through you. But on a rainy day...
0: I know, you're permitted callers. That's all, Miss Kerr.

0: Yes?
1: I'm Danny Clover, police.
0: We haven't done anything.
1: I know. I don't even know who you are. There's no name card on your door.
0: You want to come in and talk to us?
1: All right.
0: I'm George Mason. She's my... in the wheelchair. Diane's my wife.
1: Good evening, Miss Mason.
0: Diane? Diane, dear. Diane, we've got a visitor. He said good evening to you. Say hello, Diane. This is Mr. Clover. He's from the police.
1: Mr. Mason, there was some trouble earlier across the street from
0: here. Talk to her. You know, I'm trying something. Maybe it'll do her some good, talking to her. No one ever does, you know. You just talk to her and I'll answer you.
1: All right. There was a man stabbed across the street from you, Mrs. Mason, in the park.
0: Yes, I heard about it when I came home. Have you found the man?
1: No. Mrs. Mason, I understand that you sit by a window every day.
0: That's right, that one. She sits there, watches. It's her pleasure.
1: Today?
0: Every day.
1: Then she must have seen what happened. She must have...
2: Pretty.
1: What?
0: What are you trying to say, Diane? Can't you see how it is?
1: I'm sorry.
2: George?
0: Yes. What is it?
2: I saw a man today. I saw a knife today.
1: Is there anything you can do? Can you talk to her?
0: Diane.
2: A man today. A knife today.
0: Yes, well, can you tell me what the man looked like, sweetheart?
2: Knife.
0: Was he a big man? Was he a small man? Was he a nice man?
2: Man.
0: Did you like him?
2: Mm-hmm.

0: and try to erase from memory the eyes of the woman filled with the named terrors, the known terrors that dart and scurry, gnaw and nibble at the fleeting instants of serenity within her, and try to wash away in the city's night screaming the crooning of a tuneless song, and suddenly the known words, a man, a knife. And know that the eyes that absorb all movement, all shadow, all light on faces, and things that pass before them, have seen nothing. Not the man who was stabbed, not the one who did the stabbing. And then the long walk to the darkened room, turn on the shaded light bulb, and search the cupboards for sleep. And finally, it comes. In the morning, the scorching cup of coffee, the walk to headquarters, and the cheery greeting on the threshold from the cheery Sergeant Tartaglia.
1: Welcome, Danny. Welcome to your abode away from your abode.
0: Good morning, Gino.
1: The best. The sunniest, the bravest.
0: Not so early, Gino. All I've had is a cup of coffee.
1: For which I am delighted.
0: Huh?
1: For which I am delighted. Come, I will escort you to your office, Danny. You will see there how I have taken the liberty to spread upon your desk a repast.
0: I shouldn't have done it, Gino.
1: A repast consisting of a hot paper container of coffee and a half a dozen cinnamon buns. Voila, the repast. Partake.
0: Looks good.
1: How else should they look? The cinnamon buns were baked in the oven of Mrs. Tartaglia with her own two lily whites. Go ahead, partake. Munch if you like.
0: Delicious. Thank Mrs. Tartaglia for me.
1: Goes without saying. And now, to the events of the morning. okay if I disturb while you munch?
0: Yeah.
1: We of the department have discovered that this park bench upon which an alleged man was allegedly stabbed has been a lucky bench. Or unlucky, depending, of course, on the point of view of whom sat there.
0: You'll explain it to me, Gino.
1: Goes without saying. The lucky part of the bench is that 5 weeks ago, a man found upon it, wrapped in a newspaper, $300. Turned it over to Lost and Found.
0: So?
1: So is that 4 weeks ago, same man turned into Lost and Found from the same bench a like newspaper containing another 300. And we have not seen this pleasant, honest citizen since.
0: Do you have his name?
1: Oh, it goes without. Harry Forster, 1345 West 16th. Want I should keep the cinnamon buns hot for you, Danny?
0: Do that, Gino. You go ahead and do that.

0: Please help me. Please come in and help me.
1: What's the matter?
0: My husband. No one will help me. I asked the neighbors. They said, call the police. Call an ambulance. Please, help
1: me. Where is he?
0: You'll help. He's in our bedroom. I think he's dying, and no one would... No one...
1: You're Mrs. Foster?
0: Yes, Harry's wife. He came home last night, and there was blood. He just looked at me like an animal, and... There he is, mister. Help him. Please help him.
1: Dead.
0: No. No, you're wrong.
1: He's been dead for a long time.
0: He was asleep. Only asleep.

0: You are listening to Broadway's My Beat, written by Morton Fine and David Friedkin, and starring Larry Thor as Detective Danny Clover. On CBS this Sunday evening, Charlie McCarthy will play a tattoo artist for a group of sailors, while beautiful Ann Southern acts as his reluctant model. There'll be more fun with Eve Arden, Amos and Andy, Red Skelton, and Corliss Archer. Stay with CBS this Sunday, for these great comedy programs will be heard on most of these same stations. In the Maytime, the sun grins down and pats Broadway's cheek. Broadway loves it. The sunlit minutes are added to the 10-minute break for a cigarette. The walk is slower, the sway gentler. The windows are opened wide, and the doors, too. And glints of sunlight are carried through long hallways and the sigh of a summer's wind, touching the lips of the girl at the typewriter, touching the hand of the man at the water cooler watching her, touching the steel of the file cabinets, warming them. And having made the tour, back onto Broadway and start all over again. But where I was, there was no warmth. Only a woman drawing a shawl tight around her shoulders and talking quietly to her dead.
1: Harry, listen to me. You were right. We should have told them. We should have told them all about it. And you wouldn't be like this, and I wouldn't.
2: Mrs. Foster, what should you have told us?
1: What did you say?
2: What should you and your husband have told us?
1: About the money, nothing else.
2: The money he found on the park bench?
1: Yes. You see, we should have told them, Harry.
2: But he did, Mrs. Foster. He reported it. Turned it in.
1: You don't understand. I knew no one would understand.
2: Then maybe you can help me.
1: Friday was always Harry's day off. From the factory out there, you can see it from here, see? On his day off, I'd pack him a little lunch, and he'd kiss me goodbye. Walk uptown to Central Park.
2: Go on.
1: He always went alone. He always sat on the same bench. Harry used to describe it to me. What he saw, people he talked to. Felt as if I'd been there with him.
2: And one day he found money in a newspaper.
1: And turned it in, like you said. The next week turned it in. But after that, I told him he didn't have to do that anymore.
2: You mean he found more money? Is that what you're trying to tell me? You mean he found more money?
1: For 5 weeks in a row. I told Harry he didn't have to turn it in anymore. I told him to go back. To be sure and keep going back. Every week. Yesterday, too. And we'd be rich. No more of this. No more factory.
2: Why didn't you call us when he came home hurt? Call a doctor.
1: It would have spoiled it, ended it. The money, don't you see? I thought he'd live and we'd... With that money? No. You couldn't. You couldn't see.
2: Then she turned from me and walked over to the window, stared out of it. Across her shoulder, into the noon sunshine, I could see the factory emptying its lunchtime employees, the crowd breaking off its fragments, to the curb with the lunch pails, to the push carts for the ham on white and coffee. Then the other sound, the feet in the doorway, the entrance of the professionals, coroner, photographer, reporter. The man had been murdered. I left. Then back again to Central Park and the park bench of the stabbing. Sit on it. A man named Harry Foster used to find money here, and he was killed. And a woman who had seen it happen, a woman who sat at a window every day. I looked up to the window. She wasn't there. I wondered why. I knew why. She was in the wheelchair. There was a man pushing it carefully down the steps.
3: Can you scooch a little to the side, friend?
2: Oh, need a hand?
3: Yeah, if you want. Thanks.
2: How are you feeling, Mrs. Mason?
3: She ain't gonna answer you.
2: I didn't know she left the house.
3: Why should you even bother?
2: Oh, I'm Danny Clover, police.
3: Oh, hi, I'm Ben Taylor. Got a U-drive down the street. Only Mrs. Mason here, different. Kind of a take drive.
2: Oh, I see. Just today?
3: Oh, no, all the time. From 1 to 3, the elements, willing. I take her for a ride. Sometimes here, sometimes
4: ride.
3: There. Oh, sure. Right away, Miss Mason. See you, Danny.
2: Oh, wait a minute. How long have you been doing this, Ben?
4: Ride.
3: Well, since her accident. Since at Coney last year. Hurt her back. Here and up here, her head.
4: Ride, car, ride.
3: I guess I better take her. I heard her cry like that before. I can't stand it.
2: Sure. It's a nice day, Mrs. Mason. I hope you enjoy your ride.
3: Oh, she will. She likes riding in the car. See you around, Danny.
2: I watched Ben lift her gently out of the wheelchair, lift her into the back of the car, close the door, fold the chair, place it in the car trunk. Then back and saying something to her. She looked up for an instant. Her eyes found me. Then she smiled and shaped a lost word with her lips. They were gone. And back at headquarters, the wall clock ticking off the hours of Harry Foster's death. Ticking off the hours that his murderer came to a park bench, looked at it, smiled, walked away in the warm sun. Ticked off the question of why money had been left there for Harry Foster to find week after week on Friday's twilight. And at 4 o'clock, the door opening slightly, and all you saw of the man was his cocked head.
5: You Mr. Danny Clover?
2: That's right. You want something?
5: Only to know of you, Mr. Danny Clover, and to give you what I have in my pocket. They said I should give it to you, you being the interested party and all.
2: What have you got in your pocket?
5: This, an envelope, stamped and everything. I found it.
2: Give it to me. It's addressed to George Mason.
5: Anybody can see that. That's the husband of that woman, the cripple, the one they call a looker in the papers, the one they think they saw that stabbing. I did right bringing it to you, huh?
2: It's been opened. You open it? Don't lie to me. You opened it and then resealed it.
5: All right, I opened it. I'm a normal kind of fella with all the normal curiosities. First, I was going to mail it when I found it. But then I saw who was addressed to. I couldn't restrain myself. I'm like the proverbial cat, Mr. Clover.
2: It could make trouble for you being like that.
5: Not when you see what's in it. Not when you see what it says. It says, you've made a terrible mistake. That's all. Not another word. See? You can't do anything to me for just reading that. You just read it yourself. That's why I brought it to you. Because I'm a cooperative citizen.
2: Where'd you find it?
5: At Grant's tomb. You know, I've been curious about that tomb for years now. Finally, I took time off to go to study it. Then I found a letter on the steps. And I never did get to really study Grant's tomb.
2: Tough. You'll stick around, huh? Some of our boys want to have a long chat with you. They enjoy curious fellas.
5: Sure, anything you say. I'm nothing if I'm not cooperative, just nothing.
2: I wouldn't say that, but you stick around, huh? Hi, Ben.
3: Well, hello, Danny. Hey, how do you like this, huh? I rigged up so when it's a sunny day, the telephone is on the outside of my shack. Inspiration, huh?
2: Fine.
3: Who wants to be on the inside when outside it's sunny? You car renting, Danny? I can give you rates.
2: Just talk.
3: If you don't do business together, we never become enemies, huh? What's on your mind?
2: Mrs. Mason.
3: Oh, yeah. Sad, huh? You know, if you set your mind to it and consider all she's been through, and then look at her, she's a pretty woman.
2: I noticed. You said she was hurt in an accident at Coney Island, Ben. What kind of an accident?
3: On a roller coaster. You know, one of them rides. Fell off right near the end of the ride. She stood up, fell.
2: Was she with anyone?
3: Yeah, her husband. You want to know something? In spite of the heartbreak of having a wife like that, you know, Mr. Mason is one of the nicest guys I ever met.
2: What about Mrs. Mason, Ben?
3: What about her?
2: Can anyone ever talk to her, have a conversation with her?
3: I talk to her.
2: About what?
3: Things. You know, ain't it a pretty day, Mrs. Mason? Is there a draft on you, Mrs. Mason? I talk to her, but she just hums and sings. But you know, I think she's getting better. Maybe I'm contributing.
2: Where'd you go driving today?
3: Down Riverside Drive. You know, the river, Grant's tomb, the churches.
2: Thanks a lot, Ben.
3: Anytime, Danny, anytime at all.

0: Oh, hello, Mr. Clover.
1: Good evening, Mr. Mason.
0: We're delighted to see you. Please come in. Diane, it's Mr. Clover. Anne looks better, doesn't she, Mr. Clover?
1: Yes, yes, she does. I brought you something, Mr. Mason. Here.
0: Oh? A letter?
1: It's addressed to you. Read it.
0: I don't understand.
1: Read it.
0: Yes, it is. It's addressed to me, but it's been opened.
1: That's right. Read it.
0: All right.
1: No. Note says you made a mistake, Mr. Mason. Mrs. Mason, your husband might be electrocuted for a murder he committed.
2: Leave her alone.
1: I wasn't going to touch her. Cut it out, Mrs. Mason.
0: What's the matter with you? Have you gone out of your mind, Clover?
1: I said cut it out, Mrs. Mason.
0: I told you, leave her alone. All right, you've come here to accuse me of murder, but leave her alone.
3: George.
0: Don't worry about anything, dear.
3: Get me a drink of water.
0: What? What did you say?
3: A drink of water, George. Cold water from the refrigerator.
0: Diane.
3: Darling, a drink of water. Do it. You won't be able to wait on me anymore. Mr. Clover is going to take you away from me.
0: You're talking like you know what you're saying. You do know what you're saying. What's happening? What's happening to us?
1: It's already happened. It's all over.
3: Poor George.
1: It paid off, didn't it, Mrs. Mason? Sitting at the window watching for a man your husband could kill.
4: Simple little man. He came and sat on the same bench every Friday. He got paid for a while.
0: It was you. You wrote that first letter to Anne. And this one. Made me pay blackmail to a man who didn't even know me, didn't know anything about me.
3: It was so simple. Write a letter, put a stamp on it, drop it from the car. Someone picked up the first letter and mailed it.
1: About 5 weeks ago, a letter with instructions in it.
3: Why, yes.
1: Leave money every Friday on the park bench. And the man who picked it up, Mr. Mason, you thought was a blackmailer, so you killed him.
0: She's crazy. She really is. She's crazy.
4: No, I'm not. I'm just a cripple, George. I can't move from this chair. Honest. But I'm not crazy.
0: She's crazy.
1: What did that first letter say, Mr. Mason?
0: Well, that a man saw me push my wife off a ride at Coney Island. He demanded blackmail, but I didn't push, Diane.
4: Then why did you pay the money, darling?
1: But you weren't going to let your husband alone, were you, Mrs. Mason? Even after he did what you wanted him to do, murder a man. Another letter, the one your husband's holding, telling him he killed the wrong man.
4: It's not much to ask, is it? Wanting George to suffer? Look at me.
1: You're an accessory, Mrs. Mason.
4: Am I? What can you do to me? A cripple in a wheelchair. In a prison? Will that be different? Tell me how.
0: I didn't push you, Diane. I didn't push you. You fell off that ride. You fell.
4: Liar.
0: Diane.
4: You're a liar,
0: Diane,
4: George.
0: Diane, will you listen to me? I made it up to you. I carried you. I waited on you. I went crazy that day. I hated you. I don't know why. I don't know. Oh, I know why. You're an evil woman. Evil.
4: Poor George.
0: You should have died. You should have.

0: You're an evil woman. Evil!
1: Poor George.
0: You should have died! You should have! You should have!
1: Poor George. Poor George.

It's night on Broadway now. There's easy laughter, and a trumpet skirls its music into the grinning mob. It's top of the evening. Have another drink on me, kid, and let's sit this dance out. It's a street gouged out of a scarlet dream. It's Broadway, the gaudiest, the most violent, the lonesomest mile in the world. Broadway, my beat.

Broadway's My Beat stars Larry Thor as Detective Danny Clover, with Charles Calvert as Tartaglia and Jack Crucian as Mugovan. The program was produced and directed by Elliot Lewis, with musical score composed and conducted by Alexander Courage. In tonight's story, Lamont Johnson was heard as George Mason, Kathy Lewis as Diane Mason, and Virginia Gregg as Mrs. Foster. Others in the cast were Herb Vigran, Lou Krugman, and Johnny McGovern. Every Saturday night, Jan Murray takes a tip from Danny Clover and goes looking for people. Only Jan's beat is the United States. By coast-to-coast phone, he offers a grand in cold, hard cash if you can identify the phantom voice. So stay tuned now as Jan Murray and Sing It Again follow immediately on most of these same CBS stations. Joe Walter speaking. This is CBS, where you laugh at Jack Benny every Sunday night, the Columbia Broadcasting System.

0: You know, some marmalades get some of their tang from added flavoring. While Robertson's Golden Shred gets all of its tang from Seville oranges. What would you rather have for breakfast?
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2: It's early evening, several hours after the close of our last episode. As in front of Della Street's apartment building, we hear...
3: Here I am, Perry.
2: Oh, good. Oh, my, you look nice, Della. Very nice indeed.
3: I smell good, too. New perfume.
2: Oh?
3: Where'd you park the car?
2: Oh, wait, isn't there a florist shop in this block?
3: A florist? Oh, yes. Come on, I'll show you. You don't usually give me flowers until after you've won the case.
2: Yes, that's true.
3: I thought you were a little set back this afternoon when Mr. Apt agreed to put Kitty on the stand. But since we located the witnesses who will give Kitty her alibi, and since we know what to do about them... Hey, did I give you that insurance report at the office?
2: Oh, yes.
3: Oh,
2: I'm
3: good.
2: All ready for them. But, I don't know how to tell you this, Della. But, you'll have to wait for your flowers.
3: Oh?
2: Well, at least until we're sure Mr. Rapp doesn't have the key to the trap I've set for him. The flowers are for a lovely lady. Another lovely lady.
3: Thanks. Anyone I know?
2: Uh-huh.
3: Who?
2: Let's go in. Ah, you do smell good.
3: That's the flowers, silly.
2: Oh.
4: Yes, sir?
2: Oh, I would like to order some roses, please.
4: Roses, yes, indeed, sir. And does the young lady wish red or white?
3: They aren't for me.
4: Oh, I'm sorry.

0: there. I thought...
1: Oh, it's a natural mistake. I made it myself.
2: Mm-hmm. A dozen of the red, if you please.
0: Oh, yes, sir. To be delivered?
2: Yes, to be delivered.
0: Yes, sir. Mm. Take me a moment to pack them, sir.
2: Well, we won't wait. I'll just leave a card.
0: Oh, yes, sir.
1: Oh, they're lovely.
2: Mm-hmm. They are for a Mrs. Morgan at... well, here. Here's her address. You can copy that.
0: Yes, sir. I'll get you one of our special cards.
2: All right.
1: So that's Mrs. Morgan. Well, she sure deserves bouquets.
2: Mm-hmm. She deserves more than that. If she hadn't posed as Kitty DiCarlo and helped locate those witnesses...
0: Here you are, sir.
2: Oh, yes. Thank you. That's all right. I have my own pen.
0: Yes, sir. Oh, pardon me, sir.
2: Mm-hmm.
0: Peerless Flower Shop. Oh, yes, sir. Mr. Frederick Ack. Yes, sir.
1: Jerry.
2: Hmm?
0: Of course, Mr. Ack.
2: Oh?
0: A half dozen of the red. Yes, sir. And will you pick them up, or shall I, Yes, sir. They'll be waiting. Oh, and Mr. Ack, may I offer my congratulations, sir?
1: How is this for a coincidence?
0: I've been following the case in the papers, and, you're certainly welcome, sir. And thank you. Yes, sir. I'll leave the box open so you can put in your card. Goodbye, Mr. Happ. They'll be waiting for you.
1: Excuse me, I couldn't help overhearing. But was that Mr. Frederick Happ?
0: Oh, yes, indeed. That's the prosecutor. The famous prosecutor. Oh, we have some very important customers.
1: Well.
0: Just at the moment, Mr. Happ is prosecuting... You've been following the case by any chance?
2: Well, yes, we are rather familiar with it.
0: I'll tell you something.
1: Do.
0: That defense lawyer, Mason?
2: Oh, yes, Mason.
0: Mason doesn't have Mr. App worried a bit.
1: No?
0: No. Mr. App is in excellent spirits. There was some speculation in the papers today after the defense demanded Mr. Carlo's testimony, but... I can personally tell you Mr. Ack isn't worried.
2: Well, fine, now. Now, here, if you'll take my card.
0: Mm-hmm. Oh, yes, sir. I'll put it right in the box.
1: Something the matter?
0: You signed this Harry Mason.
2: It happens to be my name.
0: Well, now, isn't that a coincidence? Oh.
2: I'll pay you for those now.
0: Oh, yes, Mr. Mason, it'll be $12, sir.
2: Right. You are? Well, and now I will tell you something.
0: Please, Mr. Mason, now I didn't...
2: To tell Mr. Apt when he comes in to pick up his flowers. You tell him Mr. Mason isn't worried either. Will you do that,
0: Yes, sir.
2: See the flowers get right up to Mrs. Morgan, all right?

0: is it?
1: Me.
0: Oh, Anna.
1: New dressing, dearie?
2: What's it look like? Mr. App's coming to visit.
1: I wondered why the perfume.
0: Well, he happens to like it.
1: So much?
0: Mm-hmm. He wants to rehearse my testimony.
2: But I'm not going to talk about the trial all night.
1: No.
0: He likes perfume.
2: Well, that beer smell, you better get out of here, Anna. You know, sometime you're going to come barging in and he'll be here.
1: I didn't expect to see Mr. Rapp. Mm.
2: Who'd you expect, Vanek?
0: That stocking seems straight, Anna.
1: No, John either.
0: Then who?
2: What's up, Anna?
1: Kitty, I just got a phone call.
2: Yeah?
1: From Mona Lee.
0: Who?
1: Mona Lee Fox, dearie. One of your witnesses.
0: So what?
1: She phoned me from the Tittle Bar. She works there. But you know where that is, don't you, dearie?
0: Me?
1: Don't give me that innocent look.
2: Anna, what's this all about?
1: Don't you ever learn? Didn't Jacobson teach you?
2: I don't know what you're talking about.
1: All right, I'll tell you. You were out drinking.
0: Me?
1: Last night. With a man.
2: You must be nuts or something. I never...
1: You little fool.
0: Keep away from me.
1: You want to wreck everything?
0: Now, wait, Anna. Let me tell you.
1: Who was he?
0: Anna, wait.
1: Come out from behind that chair, Anna. You tell me.
0: Stop it.
1: Kitty.
2: I didn't go out of this room last night.
1: I warned you not to.
2: App was here last night. Mr. App. Now, you know that.
1: Yes, but after he left...
0: No, Anna, I didn't.
1: Don't lie to me.
0: I'm not lying. Did Mona Lee say I was... If she said I was in the Turtle Bar, she was lying. Either she was lying or mistaken.
1: She wasn't lying, and she wasn't mistaken. She saw you, and Richard Lappin saw you.
0: They couldn't have. Now, wait a minute, Anna. Did she call just to say I was in
1: the... She called the report, and she mentioned seeing you.
0: Oh?
1: About midnight.
0: But Mr. Rapp was here until... Anna, don't look like that. They saw somebody else.
1: They couldn't have.
0: Well, why not? There's somebody who looked like me. They've never seen me.
1: No.
0: Just pictures of me. They could be mistaken.
1: Possibly.
0: Well, just a coincidence, Anna. Somebody else who looks like me.
1: That's stretching coincidence too far.
0: Uh-huh.
1: Mona Lee spoke to you.
0: She what?
1: Mona Lee is smart. She's going to alibi you. And it'd look strange if she hadn't recognized you.
0: Oh, and she spoke.
1: She said, good evening, Miss DiCarlo, and you answered.
0: I answered?
1: So you see, dearie, that's what I said.
0: Well, wait. Wait, what time was that?
1: About midnight.
0: All right, Anna. I can prove it. You haven't seen Vanek.
1: Not since I talked to Mona. Why?
0: John saw Mr. App leave last night.
1: Hmm?
0: He did. You can ask John. Just ask him. He'll tell you it was after midnight when App left. Just ask John.
1: I will. Before you have a chance to speak to him.
0: He'll tell you, Anna, unless he lies to get me in touch.
1: John won't lie to me.
0: So, okay, it was somebody else, Anna. It had to be.
1: You told me the truth.
0: I have. It was somebody else who looked like
1: you
0: me.
1: You think so, huh?
0: What else?
1: Somebody who looked enough like your picture to fold Mona Lee. Somebody with your name...
0: Oh.
1: That's a little too much coincidence, dearie.
0: Yeah. Gee, what's it mean, Anna?
1: I don't know.
0: Trouble?
1: Trouble? No, not trouble. At least, not trouble I can't handle.
0: I'm worried, Anna.
1: Don't you worry, sweet. Don't you worry one second. Not if John backs your story.
0: Oh, he will.
1: Well, then, don't you even think about it, dearie. Just see that Mr. Apt has a pleasant evening.
0: Anna, what if Miss...
1: Now, don't you bother, baby. Do you hear me? Anna will think it over. Oh, yes. You may be sure Anna will think it over. Now then, do you want a vase, Catherine? Do you think Mr. Raft is likely to bring you some flowers?

0: Well, if Frederick Apt were the only antagonist he had to face, Perry Mason wouldn't have as much cause to worry. But behind Mr. Apt and Kitty, behind everything that's happened to Meg Grant, is Anna B. Hurley. And now that Anna is alerted, well, join us tomorrow by all means.
1: Well, come in, Smithers. What is it? Speak up, boy. Orange juice.
2: No, sir. New Kellogg's Rise and Shine.
1: Hey, finish.
2: And look at this, sir.
1: No peel, no pips, and it's got vitamin C. Well, Smithers, I suppose this is it.
2: What are you doing, sir?
1: Thank you, Governor. Wife and three pips to support. Thank you.
3: New Kellogg's Rise and Shine. Now tastes as good as orange juice.
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11: It Fairly what, Sam?
12: 1 root of St. John's wart.
11: Whose wart?
12: Not wart. 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
11: Oh, wart.
12: Don't interrupt. Some new size, a couple pounds ought to be enough. 1 ounce of bat's wool. 1 adder fork, that is not a utensil. 1 fillet of finny snake. Some lizard's legs. 1 hemlock root, digged in the dark. Directions. In the poisoned entrails throw, toad that under cold stone days and nights has 31. And if anyone drops in for trick-or-treat, Effie, leave him have it.
11: Oh, Sam, now I get it. Halloween. It's a witch's brew. You were only fooling.
12: That's what you think, sweetheart. 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I'll be right down to dictate my report on the Fairly Bright Caper, or I should have stood in bed and ducked for apples.
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0: Oh!
1: Is that the wind dying? Oh, no, it's only two devils that blow through a murderer's bones to and fro in the ghost's moonshine.
0: Oh, Sam, take off that ridiculous mask. You look about as much like a demon.
1: As a demon, check. Fly your broom into the adjoining office, sister, and we'll weave a few spells. Effie.
0: Yes, Sam.
1: What is this thing on my desk? Looks like a pumpkin.
0: It is a pumpkin. I made it this afternoon. Here, I'll light it.
1: Well, isn't that cute?
0: Isn't that cute?
1: Eyes and nose and mouth. Looks like Lieutenant Dundee of Homicide.
0: Well, thank you, Sam.
1: Thank you. Well, I guess everyone knows it's Halloween, even if they don't listen to the radio. Shall we?
0: We shall.
1: Date, All Hallows Eve, 1948, to Hillary Bright, Esquire, number 13, Black Place, City, from Samuel Spade, license number 137596. Subject, the Fairly Bright Caper. It was a fairly bright afternoon for the fog-bound Bay Area. There was no frost upon the pumpkin. In fact, there's yet no pumpkin. But I did see a black cat and several attractive wolf girls in broomstick skirts during the bus ride down the peninsula to your client's ancestral estate, Fairly Pines. A bat flew out of a hollow tree as I mushed up a road through some pine woods to the house. In the gathering dusk, I also observed a toad, a lizard, and a hooty owl, which, if memory serves, are staple ingredients for a witch's brew. And I observed, hobbling out of the forest, an authentic hag. She was wearing a dusty black robe, a peaked black hat, and her matted gray hair coiled serpent-like around her evil countenance. She leaned on a gnarled staff of hemlock, fixed me with her yellow, glittering eyes, and said...
2: Hello, kiddo.
1: Yes'm?
2: Which way's the house?
1: Which house?
2: Fairly fine. Lost my bearings, I did. I was looking for some fennel.
1: Oh.
2: I got the bat's wool right enough and newt's legs. Couldn't find no adder's forks, but reckon this here copperhead will do the trick.
1: What are you going to do with all that stuff?
2: It's for the brew. I'm the witch I hired for tonight. Name's Gudge. Born Sophia, but of course I don't have no Christian name anymore since I sold out to Old Scratch. Beat me down on my price, he did, too. Look at that wart on my nose.
1: What nose?
2: Huh?
1: The house is up that way.
2: Mind if I walk along with you, pretty boy?
1: I don't like girls.
2: Huh?
1: Not at all, ma'am.
2: No need to be afeard. With the sound ye see, they're obeying me. They'll be lucky if I give them a whiff of brimstone.
1: Not so close, please.
2: But I did promise one manifestation and the scream of a soul in torment at the witching hour.
1: Yeah.
3: Hey, sir.
1: Where do I find Mr. Hillary Bright?
3: Oh, you're the detective, is it Spade?
1: Right.
3: Oh, well, I'm Homer Langdon, attorney for the Fairley Estate. Come along, I'll take you to him. Sorry for that challenge just now. Been hearing strange noises around the grounds. You notice anything peculiar as you came up the road?
1: Well, there was an old lady, I use the term loosely.
3: Looking for fennel?
1: Yeah.
3: That's the witch. Mr. Bright hired her for the party tonight.
1: Takes her work kind of seriously, doesn't she?
3: Well, you know how it is. Seasonal work.
1: What does she do between Halloweens?
3: Claims she hibernates. God, Ophelia. This is Fairly, Spade. She's eccentric. Don't let her know.
1: Check.
4: Oh, here I am, Homer. What was it you wanted? Oh, it's the man from the catering.
3: No, Ophelia. This is Mr. Spade, the detective that Mr. Bright employed.
4: Oh, well, about that recipe for the aspic. Cook says she's never heard of putting fennel and lizard's claws in a tomato aspic. And Mr. Bright says hemlock is poison.
1: You've got it mixed up, Ophelia. That's the recipe for the witch's brew.
4: Well, anyway, the grocer says he doesn't stock them, so you'll have to garnish it with parsley.
3: Ophelia, he's not the caterer. He's the detective.
4: Oh, well, keep your eye on those pumpkins. Mice, you know.
1: Mice?
4: You know, mice. Pumpkins? Where is that witch? I've got to tell her about the parsley. Oh, witch! Mrs. Witch, where are you?
3: Sad case, but harmless. Can we go in?
1: Yeah.
5: Now, watch his jawbone, Wilma. Oh, you've already broken his neck.
6: Oh, why don't you hire an assistant? I don't like hanging him in the house anyway. We don't even know who he is.
3: What are they up to now?
1: Halloween comes but once a year.
3: Oh, it's a skeleton, part of the decoration.
7: Hillary.
5: Oh, yes, Homer.
3: I couldn't find the witch, but here's the detective.
6: Ah, well, you can have the witch. I'll take him.
5: Oh, watch what you're doing, Wilma. The ladder.
6: Sorry.
5: This just about completes the arrangements. Oh, this is Miss Wilma Fairley, for whom I'm managing this nauseous ball, sans face.
6: Hillary, is that any way to speak about a girl's fifth engagement party?
5: Forgive me if I'm guilty of understatement. Oh, fix that wire, Wilma. The top of Frankenstein's head's caving in. And look at that, the bolts are coming out of his neck already. Oh, well, come along, Spade. And I'll tell you how you fit into this mess.
7: See you at the party, Sam.
5: In here, Spade. Privacy.
1: I don't think we're quite alone, are we?
5: 99%. This is Fairley fiancé number 5, Ralph Cram by name. Oh, wake up, Ralph.
1: Don't bother. He started the party a little early?
5: Before lunch. But can you blame him? If I weren't a teetotaler, I'd be out staggering around the woods with that witch.
1: Now, what exactly is my assignment, Mr. Bright?
5: I want you to be present at this miserable party tonight and pretend to have a good time.
1: Why didn't you hire an actor?
5: This is a new kind of masquerade ball. Even I have a unique problem here. A Halloween party combined with a party announcing the engagement of a socially prominent young woman. Well, naturally, the press will be on hand. They always are at my parties. But I doubt if any of the invited guests will show up. That's where you come in. You're one of the uninvited guests.
1: I don't get it.
5: Well, it's very simply this. I have a reputation to maintain. I'm sure you have better things to do than read the society page, so I'll explain. I believe some ill-informed columnists have referred to me as the male Elsa Maxwell. That's not true. She is the male Hillary Bright. Female, that is.
1: Anyway, you're a professional party giver, is that it?
5: Exactly.
1: What's the matter with Wilma? Why won't anybody come to her party?
5: Because everyone on the guest list is either a relative or a friend of some poor swain she has jilted on the very steps of the altar.
1: Oh, now I get it.
5: Exactly. Now, as to the party. Masquerade. Natch. What else can you have on Halloween?
1: Figures.
5: Yes. If anyone came, they'd probably be dressed as witches or pumpkins, which is dull enough in itself.
1: Quite so.
5: But the Fairleys and their immediate circle will undoubtedly trot out their moth-eaten Beaux-Arts costume. Old Langdon is Louis XIV. Wilma and her mother trying to look like Greek goddesses in some old drapes from a Fanchon and Marco idea.
1: What about the boyfriend here?
5: Well, you can see how hideous it's all going to be. And Life magazine has promised to cover it. Well, I simply had to do something.
1: What about the boy?
5: I think it's the party idea of the year. 20 uninvited guests who will come as themselves.
1: Who's my date, the witch?
5: Oh, isn't she priceless? You know, I thought of burning her at the stake as the grand climax of the evening.
1: I've got matches.
5: No, I decided against it. It's too messy.
1: Well, it sounds like loads of fun, Mr. Bright, but I'm afraid you called the wrong detective.
5: Now,
1: so
5: wait a minute. Please, hear me out. Now, there's method in my madness. I believe I mentioned 20 uninvited guests.
1: Who are coming as themselves, yes.
5: Exactly. Well, I've gone to a great deal of trouble and expense getting together a really colorful group. All authentic types. A gangster, a shrimp fisherman, a swami, 3 bubble dancers,
1: three.
5: A gypsy, a paroled axe murderer, a sand hog. Oh, that reminds me, I must see whether the blubber arrived for that Eskimo they're flying down from Nome.
1: Yeah, well...
5: What I'm getting at, Spade, is that with a collection of people like that, well, anything might happen.
1: Well, why didn't you invite the local police force?
5: Oh, they're coming in costume, of course.
1: Good, then you won't need me. Besides, I get $800 a day in expenses.
5: Mr. Spade, at the last party our local chief of police attended, the guests were held up and robbed of $50,000 worth of jewels, including the chief's gold bag. So, you see, we do need you. Go back to sleep, Ralph. It's only the guests arriving.
1: I get $1,000 a night. You were right. You did need a detective. In fact, you could have used several of us. First, the pickpocket you'd invited lifted the police chief's wallet. The axe murderer chased the witch up a tree. And the gangster and the cowboy tried to shoot it out over one of the bubble dancers. After I'd foiled the safecracker in the act of blowing the vault in the library, things quieted down and everybody formed a circle around a bonfire.
5: All right, quiet, please. Quiet, everyone. Quiet.
0: First, I just smile, please.
5: Mrs. Fairley has a very important announcement to make. Ophelia?
6: She was here just a few moments ago.
5: Well, have you seen her around Langdon?
3: A few minutes ago. She said she had a headache and went upstairs to get some aspirin.
6: Sam, I'm worried about Mother. Would you mind going upstairs to see what she's up to? She's been behaving so strangely tonight.
1: She's been behaving strangely. Wilma, I'll be right back.
5: Come along, let's get on with it. A witch.
7: Agent!
5: You stand over here.
7: Here?
5: No, bring your broom. That's it. And don't look so pleasant. You're supposed to be evil.
7: Beware! Those not wearing Tobane is subject to warts. There's evil in this place tonight. Blood on the stone, blood in the cauldron.
1: I hated to miss the manifestation, and I hoped I'd get back in time for the scream of the soul in torment the witch had promised earlier in the evening. I cased the rooms on the second floor. Wilma's fiancé, Ralph Cram, was in one of them asleep. Ophelia wasn't in any of them. But in one of the bedrooms, I found something that puzzled me. A rope made out of bed sheets dangled out of the window, but the window was closed. I walked over and opened it. The witch was still at it. I couldn't see the merry little group around the bonfire, but where the firelight glowed against the tree trunks at the edge of the woods, I saw a white-robed figure crouching in the shadows. Then I heard it.
8: Chief. All right, folks, you'll have to
9: stop it.
3: Why?
9: Now,
8: come on.
9: It's Wilma, Sage. She's dead. Somebody shot her.
1: She was sprawled on her face at the foot of a big pine tree at the edge of the clearing. A single slug had entered her body just below her left shoulder blade. If this was part of Mr. Bryce's Halloween production, I thought he'd overdone it just a little, because she was dead. As nearly as I could reconstruct it, Wilma had been standing outside the circle of people grouped around the fire as if somebody in the woods had called to her and she'd left the group to investigate. She'd been facing the fire when she was shot. And what about the two shots that had missed her? If the killer had been aiming at her and missed, he couldn't have avoided hitting somebody else in the crowd. I went back to the house to check the guests. All there, unwounded and accounted for, except the witch. According to the local chief of police, who was rapidly turning into a toad, she had flown away on her broom. I checked my nose for warts.
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0: Now, here's important news on good grooming. 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
1: By dawn the next morning, Aloysius Becker, boy police chief, still hadn't sweated anything out of his 20-odd suspects, but yawns. The family lawyer, Langdon, had an old gun permit, no gun. Then he canvassed the town for Wilma's 18 jilted suitors. They were all alibied by their wives and children, which knocked that angle out. She carried no insurance, nobody stood to gain anything financially by her death, and nobody but you, Mr. Bright, actively disliked her. About then, Chief Becker put Ophelia back on the griddle.
2: Now, look here, Mrs. Fairley. You still aren't coming clean with us.
3: Clean? Oh, the ashtrays. I'll call the maid.
2: Come back here.
3: Yes, Chief Becker.
2: Now, sit down, Mrs. Fairley. Now, let's go over the part of your story where we found the bedsheets hanging out your window.
3: Yes.
2: Why did you tie the bedsheets together and hang them out the window?
3: For a rope.
2: So, you admit that you used that rope to sneak out?
3: I did no such thing. I always go out that way at night.
2: Then you admit that, Oh, I give up.
1: Mrs. Fairley.
3: Oh, it's you, Mr. Spade. I want to thank you for guarding the pumpkin so well. I didn't see a mouse all evening.
1: Thank you, Mrs. Fairley. I only did what...
3: Why is Chief Becker so angry?
1: I think what's worrying him, Mrs. Fairley, is why you closed the window behind you when you went out on your rope.
3: So no one would know. Wilma worries about me. You won't tell her.
2: It's as plain as a nose on your face what she's doing. Working up to an insanity plea.
1: Ingenious theory, Chief, but look, can I talk to you a minute outside?
2: Yeah, could use a little air. Keep them all here, Monahan.
1: Look, Chief, why don't you lay off that poor old dame? She's too vague, disorganized. It took a marksman. The way the wound was, no point of exit. Just puncture the wall of the heart and stop. The low velocity impact.
2: Sure. A what?
1: It had been fired from about the maximum range of a .38 pistol. You'd have to figure on the drop in trajectory as the bullet slowed down. It was either a trick shot or one that just connected accidentally.
2: By the way, we only have your word for it that you were upstairs in the house when those shots were fired. You carry a .38, don't you, Spade?
1: What kind of gun do you carry, Chief?
2: Yes. Well, we'd better wait till ballistic sends back the report on the slug. Gosh, if we could only figure out where she hid the gun.
1: Don't look now, Chief, but that witch is back again.
2: What?
4: Pretty boy, where have you been? I've been looking all over for you, mortals.
2: You're going to have a good deal of explaining to do, lady. Why did you fly away like that last night?
4: I had to see to my cauldron. A good thing I did, too. Look what I found in it. No wonder my manifestation didn't work. Base metal in my brew.
1: .38 caliber, too. 3 bullets fired.
2: Gee, that settles it. You're under arrest.
1: Who, me?
2: Yes. No, her.
4: Oh, no, you don't. I'll put a spell on you, I will. I'll turn you into a toad.
1: Look, Chief, where's that gun permit you took out of Langdon's room?
2: Oh, I forgot. Forgot about that. Here, it's in my pocket.
1: Let's see that serial number.
2: Well?
1: They match. It's Langdon's gun.
2: Boy, oh boy, then it's settled.
1: That's what you think, boy, oh boy. Don't forget, he's a lawyer. I headed for the woods. I found the spot where I'd seen the figure in white crouching just before the shots were fired. A little way back in the woods, I found footprints. French heels, short, mincing stride. Following along behind them was another set, flat soles, long, manly stride. The mannish footprints followed the feminine footprints almost to the clearing and then stopped. The feminine footprints went on straight to the spot where Wilma had fallen. I knew that no woman had been over this trail since the murder except the witch, who probably had cloven hoofs. Her cauldron had vanished, but the fire was still smoldering. I kicked through the ashes. I didn't know what I was looking for, but I found it. I raked it out with a stick and prodded it. The blackened outer layers crumbled away. It had been a raging bonfire, but there are few things harder to burn than a telephone book. The middle pages were yellowed from the heat and seared around the edges, but they were still intact. There was a hole punched in the middle of each page. Feminine footprints right up to the X that marked the spot in the phone book through which a bullet had been fired. I had a hunch the ballistics report would prove that Langdon's gun did not fire the fatal bullet. I was right, but for the wrong reason.
5: You can't get around it, Chief. Ballistics don't lie. You can see here. You don't even need a magnifying glass. Take a look there.
2: Don't have my glasses.
1: Well, you ought to be able to feel it. Two big ridges on the test slug. The other one's almost smooth. Rust bits wouldn't make a ridge like that, would they?
5: No, we figure they must have used a faulty cutter at the factory when they rifled the barrel.
2: Well, that settles it. That and those woman's footprints and that phone book all point to Mrs. Fairley.
5: What's about a phone book?
1: Whoever shot her fired the slug through a phone book to make it look like a long-range job. It was a low-velocity hit, all right, but it was tearing through that phone book that slowed it down.
2: That proves the killer didn't have to be a marksman. Stood right next to her. what's so funny?
5: This picture in the morning paper, you and those bubble dancers, Chief.
2: let me see that. Why, that's libelous.
1: It's more than that.
2: Huh?
1: They're in the background, Langdon and Mrs. Fairley.
2: What about them?
1: Their shoes. Langdon's dressed as Louis XIV, French heels. Mrs. Fairley in that Greek goddess getup, sandals, flat heels.
2: It's Langdon's gun, then it's not Langdon's gun. It's a long-range shot, then it's through a seed catalog.
1: Phone book.
2: Now it's a man in woman's shoes, an attorney at that. Monahan, get me some fingerprints, something I can work with.
1: I didn't blame the chief. My somersaulting clues were getting me busy, too. So far, Langdon, like the good lawyer he was, had kept his mouth shut, which meant nothing one way or the other. That was smart. But he disposed of his gun by throwing it in the witch's cauldron, which was stupid. A, because it was sure to be found, and B, because there was no reason for hiding it anyway. But too stupid sometimes make a smart. If he wanted it to be found, he must have had a story ready in case he had to talk. If I were in that spot, my story would have been that I fired those shots into the woods after the fleeing killer. I didn't know how I would explain the fact that only three shots were heard, one of which killed Wilma. Then I thought of those two ridges on that test slug. Two ridges, two shots into the woods. This time, I did know what I was looking for. They were buried deep in the soft trunk of a pine tree near the ground. I dropped to my knees and dug. I got the first one out and was looking at it. It was a misshapen hunk of worthless lead. Something embedded in the side of it glittered in the sun like a diamond. In fact, it was a diamond. And it stopped glittering. Something behind me had come between it and the sun. I flopped on my side and rolled over. I grabbed his legs and tripped him. Then I saw his face. It was Langdon. I was halfway to my feet when his foot caught me where it hurt and my legs doubled up. I tried to keep moving and get my gun out at the same time. He was on his feet again before I was, so I fired without aiming from flat on my back. It only scorched his coat, but it stopped him a second. He swung his gun up and I got ready to jump him. But I didn't have to. A pointed black hat rose up out of the brush behind him. Something flashed in the sun, and he collapsed.
4: Put a spell on him, I did. With this here magic wand. Blunt instrument to you, sonny.
1: Thank you, thank you, thank you, Mrs. Witch.
4: Guard his handle, son. Witch is my profession.
2: Boy, that was a close call. Put the cuffs on him, Monahan.
1: Hey, what are you doing?
2: Oh, no, Monahan, not Spade. Langdon there. Been following him since I found out he was wearing women's shoes. Well, that settles it, eh, Spade?
1: Yeah, but you'll need this.
2: What is it?
1: A jeweled bullet. A slug with a diamond set in it.
4: Come on, here.
1: It's the master clue of this caper.
2: Oh, yeah, the master clue. You better come along, too, lady, for questioning.
4: Huh?
2: We'll book her for vagrancy if we need it.
4: Oh, no, you don't. I'll turn you into a toad. You don't believe me, do you? Hoppy toad, hoppy toad, warty and green. Feel anything?
2: Well, on second thought, I reckon she's harmless, poor old soul.
4: So indeed. Ain't got any. I sold out to old Scratch 30 years ago, come next Halloween. See you then, sonny.
1: Go home and gargle. Period. End of report.
6: But, Sam, what was the significance of the jewel bullet?
1: Hmm? Oh, Well, after he shot Wilma, Langdon fired two shots into the woods, remember?
3: Yes.
1: Those two bullets had diamond insets so placed that they would gouge the inside of the gun barrel. All bullets fired from the gun thereafter would have markings different from the one fired into Wilma's body.
3: Oh. Well, he was wrong, of course, but it was noble of him to want to cover up for poor Mrs. Fairley.
1: What for, Abby?
3: Well, she killed her daughter, of course, because she was just out of patience with her, getting engaged and unengaged all the time till they hadn't a friend in the world.
1: That's so.
3: That was the motive, wasn't it, Sam?
1: That's fairly bright, sweetheart, except that Mrs. Fairley did not kill her daughter. Langdon did.
3: She mean she was his daughter, too, by a previous marriage?
1: Go take that up, sweetheart, before I turn you into a toad.
0: And now, listen to this. 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
3: Well, here it is, Sam. Of course, you know best, but Mrs. Fairley was the only one with a motive. And that Mr. Bright was secretly in love with her and wanted to marry her himself.
1: So he killed her. That was Fairley Bright.
3: Oh, her fiancé. What happened to him?
1: He woke up and went home.
3: Oh, well, I guess he didn't have a motive.
1: Pay attention, sweetheart. Langdon, as trustee of the Fairley estate, had embezzled large sums of money, which he would have to account for under the community property law if she got married.
3: She got married.
1: He had already broken up many of her romances, but when the old lady went soft in the head, he decided to end the danger once and for all. He could explain matters any way he wanted to, and there'd be nobody to contradict him. Are you listening up?
3: Hmm. Sam, what does she do between Halloween?
1: The witch?
3: Mm-hmm.
1: Oh, she's the squeak in the door on Inner Sanctum.
3: Oh, Sam. You made the joke too small. Well, good night, Sal.
1: Good night, sweetheart.

0: Adventures of Sam Spade, Dashiell Hammett's famous private detective, are produced and directed by William Spear. 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Lorene Tuttle is Effie. 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Again and again, the choice of men and women and children too. This is Dick Joy reminding you to...
1: Get

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0: presenting Orson Welles as the Third Man. The Lives of Harry Lime, the fabulous stories of the immortal character originally created in the motion picture The Third Man, with Zither music by Anton Karas.
1: The single most pernicious influence on the growing English boy is the shocking behavior portrayed in the American cinematograph.
2: To which at one time I would have added a hearty amen. Except that I was forced to admit soon afterwards that the luckiest thing that ever happened to yours truly, Harry Lime, was this same influence of the American cinematograph on one growing English boy. Both these statements were proven for me in an adventure which, if you will forgive me, I shall call The Earl on Troubled Waters.

0: And now, Orson Welles as Harry Lime, the third man in today's story, The Earl on Troubled Waters.
1: Not so very long ago, I was sipping a rather dubious Pano in a rather dubious London cafe with a rather dubious British character of the sort known locally as a Spiv. This particular Spiv was using to sign the name of Robinson, I imagine, because he hoped that there was virtue in the number of his compatriots who bore the same moniker. He had no other pretensions to virtue. Why was I there? Well, I was there because he had asked me to be, and because I had nothing better to do. He was the sort of man who managed to sound conspiratorial even when he was asking you something like...
2: Care for another panel?
1: Well, leaving my own preferences to one side, Robinson, I have my digestive system to consider. For better or worse, it's my only digestive system. I'd rather not make an enemy of it.
2: All right. No need to make a speech. I suppose you want me to get down to business, eh?
1: You mean to tell me, old man, that you have some business which you seriously think would be of interest to me?
2: You're interested in making money, I don't doubt.
1: Stay on, friend, of my middle years.
2: It's all better make you pick up your ears. Well, no, it's like this. Got some money, see? Quite a bit of it. I want to get it out of the country.
1: Pounds or dollars?
2: It's dollars. Mm. A lot of them. I pulled off a good caper, I did. It's enough for a pair of fine nest eggs, Harry, but I...
1: You can't get it out of the country because you're scared, and with every good reason. It's the customs people. They're looking for you, all right?
2: Right.
1: So you can't smuggle it out yourself. You have a problem, old man. Who's going to smuggle it out for you,
2: Why not you?
1: How much money's involved, old man?
2: $30,000 American.
1: Even if the deal were a 50-50 split, I'm not sure it's worth it, old man. It's too risky.
2: And they told me that you were game for anything. Pah! Bomb himself off as anybody, they said. Take any risk. Stick his rascal this side of old Ned himself.
3: That's what they told me.
1: Oh, yes. How they do go on.
2: Said you could outwit anybody, they did. Why? See that pair of your countrymen over there sitting in that corner?
1: Oh, fine, substantial citizens, aren't they?
2: Pair of gulls, if ever I saw one. Innocents, both of them. But I bet even they could see through you.
1: You bet? What would I have to do?
2: I'm calling your bluff, Harry Lime. But I don't believe you're ready or able to do any of the things they say you can. My wager is $5,000 American. You can't even convince those two Americans you're an Englishman.
1: Oh, man, I bet you I could walk on water if it weren't cheaper to pay my penny and cross on the ferry.
2: Yeah. Can't smuggle. No sportsman won't take my wager. I'm going off to look for a man.
1: Now, wait a bit now. Let's see what we've got. You pay me $10,000 to smuggle your $30,000 out of the country, and you bet me $5,000. I can't pull the wool over the eyes of Mr. and Mrs. J. American Chump sitting over there. Mm-hmm.
2: Well, no. Of course I...
1: Done's done, old man. I'll take your bet and smuggle your money all at once. I'll even make him think I'm nobility just to make the cheese more binding. Where's your money? Got it with you?
2: Yes, but...
1: Hand it over under the table. Under the table. That should be a familiar method for you. Come on, quick, my stuff was getting ready to go.
2: Will you turn it back to me?
1: Yeah. In France. It's all there? In the package?
2: Yes.
1: Run along now, old man. Doesn't do my reputation any good to be seen in public with you. As of this instant, old man, I'm guarding the reputation of the Earl of Linchester.
2: Who's that?
1: Me, old man, me. I pocketed Robinson's package after sneaking a quick look, and sure enough, they were American dollars, quite a few bills, and each of them of a large, coarse denomination. Then to follow my two American tourists to the hotel, estimate when they'd be coming down to the lobby, and bribe a page boy to help me in my little masquerade was, for me, the work of an instant. My two innocents showed up conveniently just a short time before the dinner hour. It was child's play to catch the page boy's eye, make sure he was ready for my prearranged signal to him, and then... bump, as if by accident, into the net.
4: Oh, I beg your pardon,
1: sir. It's all out of sorts, entirely my fault. Can't think why I was so clumsy. Did I hurt your foot?
4: No, really, it's quite all right, thank you.
1: You're American, aren't you?
5: Come here.
4: That's right, I'm from Texas.
1: Texas? Well, fancy that.
5: George, I think
4: I thought that you were maybe an American, too, sir.
1: As a matter of fact, I was raised in Australia, Mr.
4: Perkins.
1: George Perkins.
4: This is Mrs. Perkins,
1: Mr. How do you do, Mrs. Perkins? Linchester is my name. How do you do, Mrs. Perkins?
5: Fine, thank you, Mr. Linchester. George, haven't we there?
1: Well, I'm constantly being mistaken, you know, for an American. Mrs. Perkins, let me hasten to say I consider it a compliment that I spoke because of my necktie.
5: Lord Linchester.
1: The fact is, I am by accident of birth a loyal subject of Her Majesty the Queen.
4: Well,
1: boy, were you calling Linchester?
5: Yes, sir.
1: I'm Linchester.
5: Message from Lady Linchester, sir. She phoned to say she shan't be able to meet you for dinner after all, and for you to go ahead and meet her later.
1: Oh, thank you very much. Here you are, my boy.
5: Thank you, Lord Linchester.
4: Lord! Well, I guess you're not an American, sure.
5: Just imagine me calling you Mr. Lynchester. Oh, really, I'm so embarrassed.
1: Please, please. Actually, I sometimes feel like an imposter myself. I've only been Earl of Lynchester a very short time, you know.
4: Oh?
1: Yes, I came into the title quite recently. Now, look here, Mrs. Perkins, there's really no cause for that. If it makes you feel any better, I'll apologize for being Earl for the first place. And now, then, in the second place, I've just been stood up by my wife, so if you're not in a hurry to be off somewhere, perhaps you'll let me stand you to a drink.
5: Oh, it's really not necessary.
1: Just until I hear Mrs. Perkins say she's no longer embarrassed. Oh. How about it? You'll come to the Claridge's with me? Of course you will. Come along, then. We can have a drink to all those hands across the sea. I stirred them into the lounge at Cratchit's, got them seated, dropped a few illustrious names they might have heard of and apparently had, stuffed two or three drinks down their not at all reluctant gullets, and I had them all sweetly primed for the next stage.
5: Oh, my, this has been so nice of you, Lord Lynchester.
4: Oh, it surely has indeed.
5: Imagine, George, having met a real honest-to-goodness Earl. I know this must sound foolish to you, Lord Lynchester, but it's truly a thrill.
1: Well, I just wish my having the title was as unmixed a blessing as you might think, Mrs. Perkins.
5: Well, I think it'd be just heavenly.
1: Mrs. Perkins, if you want the truth, being an English nobleman these days is a mug's game. The government here in England, sometimes it seems that they're trying to penalize a man for investing his money, don't they? Why, right now I'm in touch with a scheme to make some money. Big money, too. But I can't.
4: Well, what's the scheme, Lord Lynchester? I mean, if I do say so myself, I've got a pretty good business head on my shoulders.
1: Mr. Perkins, I'm sorry. I'd like to tell you about it. Frank, I'd like to have your advice on it. But there are others involved in it. I've agreed to keep it quiet. Matter of fact, I'm afraid I shan't have a chance to profit by it myself.
4: Well, why not?
1: Well, you see, it involves a foreign investment. As you know, it's pretty difficult to get one's money out of the country.
4: You can't smuggle it out?
1: Well, not a chance, I'm afraid. You see, British customs people pay special attention to people with reputations like, I mean, to men in my position.
4: If I could be of any help.
1: That's awfully good of you, sir, but I wouldn't dream of it.
4: Oh, why not? First place, we're permitted to take $15,000 out. Yes, we came in with that much. And in second place, no reason for anyone to examine our luggage.
5: Yes, George, I don't think.
4: Quiet, dear.
1: Really, I don't think
4: now,
1: I could.
4: Please, I'd be honored, sir. And, of course, if you see fit to let me know anything of the investment once we get the price.
1: Yes, well, it might work.
5: George, are you sure we...
4: Quiet, dear. Why won't it work? How much is involved?
1: $30,000.
4: Okay, that's fine. You get it to me. We were planning to take the channel boat and Dover to Calais next Wednesday anyway.
1: Well, if you insist, old man, I'll book passage on the same channel boat.

0: On a Wednesday, we went down to the train together. I slipped my chump a package of $31,000 bills. He hid them away without any sign of nervousness. In the customs shed, I waited my turn under the letter L. Perkins came over once to chat. He had to elbow a 12-year-old kid out of the way.
1: Well, I'll see you aboard the boat then, Lord Lester.
2: All right, now.
1: Don't you worry about anything.
2: All right, thanks again, old man.
0: Oh, look, little boy.
2: Is there any better place to stand than under everybody's feet?
3: Come, Ronald. Take this to the window.
4: In a minute.
0: Now, go on, Ronald, or whatever your name is. Didn't you hear your governess calling? I was just going to speak to this loathsome child again when all of a sudden I saw Robinson coming up to where I was standing.
1: Under control?
0: Now, listen, old man. Listen to me. You shouldn't be here. Run along and practice forging signatures or something,
1: just
0: will you?
1: Just remember, I'll be on the same boat.
0: All right, old man. I'll endeavor to bear up under the news.
4: What's he, pal? A torpedo?
0: A what?
4: Don't need to climb up with me, pal. Is he a torpedo?
0: Wherever did you pick up this repellent language? Now, if you...
4: Pete, it's here, hey, I'm scared. I can say, I may.
0: I had just made up my mind to cuff this provoking child, for it would do him the most good, when out of the corner of my eye, I saw that he was right. The customs man was coming. I looked around to make sure that Perkins' bell was beyond earshot. They were.
5: All right, now the luggage ready.
0: Oh, right here, officer. Just this overnight bag.
5: Let's see, papers?
0: Oh, yes, here we are. I can't imagine why you single me out for this attention, officer.
5: Very lying.
0: Yes,
5: passport in order. You're declaring...
0: Just the 5 pounds allowed a British subject, officer, though I believe I could take more.
5: All right, I can read, thanks.
4: Where's the stuff, kid, pal?
0: Graham.
5: Oh, what's that?
0: Nothing, officer. Just stifling a sneeze.
5: Oh, Gesundheit. Well, everything seems to be in order.
0: My dear old customs officer, don't sound so disappointed. Into each life, some rain must fall.
5: All right, now then, who's next on my list?
4: Paul, are you lucky? You must have been living right.
0: Never confuse luck with shrewd management, my odious little man. Any other questions?

0: You must have been living right.
1: Never confuse luck with shrewd management, my odious little man. Any other questions?
0: Yes. When are you going to make up your mind whether your name is Lyme or Linchester?
1: Just as my hand shot out to grab his collar, he ducked away into the crowd. I could see him with his governess and the man I heard her calling his uncle. Just getting ready to board the boat. How much had he heard? Who would he tell? Only that kid would keep quiet while we were safe in the channel.

0: And now, Orson Welles as Harry Lime continues today's story.
1: I took one last look down at the pier side as our boat moved off. I could see the governess. She was frantically looking about for that brat. He'd disappeared again. Then I forgot him and went looking for the Perkinses.
2: Perkins?
3: Yes?
2: It's me, Lynchester.
3: Oh, good. Come on in, sir. Come on in.
2: Thanks, old man. Well, Mrs. Perkins, feel better now, do you, after getting through the customs all right?
4: I feel terrible.
2: What? Oh, I'm sorry. Touch the sea, huh? Nothing like a glass of champagne to fix the head up.
3: No, I'm afraid nothing does her any good, Lord Lynchester.
4: Oh.
3: Quiet, dear. Well, sir?
2: You, have the envelope safe, don't you? I hope.
3: Right in my pocket. Here, don't worry.
2: Oh, fine, fine.
3: I was, just wondering. Of course, glad to do the favor for you. I'm sure you understand, but, now that I've brought the money through for you, I was, just wondering.
2: Oh, about my foreign investment possibilities,
3: Yes. If there were some possibility of...
2: Perkins, old man, I can't think of anything that would give me greater satisfaction. Keener personal pleasure. I'm sure you know that.
3: Well, I like to think that
2: but
3: maybe
2: already indicated the difficulty. My money's at the disposal of a mysterious financier, a man called Robinson. I'll be honest with you, I don't even know the man's first name myself. I'm sworn to the most close-mouthed secrecy about the entire venture. All I can do is promise you that I'll try to persuade Robinson to let me introduce you to him.
3: I had hoped to... Well, you know... Maybe if I'd happened onto a good thing, I'd be able to finance my entire European trip.
2: Yes.
3: Well, here you are, then.
2: Thank you.
3: See, you better count it just to make sure.
2: That's right, dear fellow. Of course, I trust you implicitly. I'm very just to set your mind at rest. Well, 1, 3, 5, 10, 5, 18, 20, 5, 30. All here. All present and accounted for. Once again, my thanks.
3: We'll be stopping at the George Sack and Paris.
2: Oh, fine, fine. George Sack. Absolutely, old man. I'll call you just as soon as I've had a chance to talk to Robinson.
3: Now, you won't forget, sir.
2: I swear I won't, old man. Just as sure as my name is Lynchester. Goodbye now. From his cabin to mine was only a short step. I'd locked my cabin door when I left just to find Perkins and reclaim the $30,000, but just when I was beginning to think I had nothing further to worry about, I reached my cabin door and realized that it was no longer locked. That's funny. Oh, that explains it.
5: Harry Lime, shut the door behind you.
2: Well, I generally do, old man. I generally do. It doesn't require an order. You made yourself comfy, I hope. Didn't realize that you included lockpicking among your many accomplishments, old man. But on the other hand, it would have been a safe guess.
5: Let's gobble, gobble, sit.
2: Come, old man. This is a time for rejoicing. Why the grim, determined expression? Get up, dance, kick your heels together. Your old friend has pulled it off again, and you are the richer by $15,000.
5: 30?
2: Yes, 30. Surely your arithmetic leaves something to be desired, so that I run over our little agreement again. For getting your money through customs, you were supposed to pay me 1/3. Now, 1/3 of 30 is 10. In addition to...
5: Don't jab and
2: in addition
5: to
2: which you wagered that I would be unable to pass myself off as an Englishman to Mr. George Perkins of Texas. 5

0: $5,000 even money. 5 and 10 make 15, and so you owe me $15,000. In consequence, I owe you the other 15, half the boodle. Very simple.
1: Have you finished?
0: For the moment.
1: For good lines. Now I'll talk. This gun is bulky because of the silencer, see? The cabins on either side are empty. I happen to know if I saw the passengers in them drinking in the saloon. If you like, I'll let the gun do all the talking for me. I want all the $30,000 on his hand, and I want it handed over now.
0: You seem very determined.
1: I am. When you reach into your inside jacket pocket line, make very sure that the only thing you bring out is the envelope with the money, or I shoot. I mean it.
0: Dear, dear, who would have thought that a man of your sterling character would stoop to such a double cross? Well, it must be, it must be. I was actually reaching for the envelope when all of a sudden I heard a little sound just behind me. A sound at the door. The doorknob had just been turned. Well, I wanted whoever was coming in to come in behind Robinson's back.
2: Hey, where are you going? Just walking over to sit on my berth. Oh, man, surely you don't object to my being comfortable while you rob me of my share.
1: Well, just keep both your hands where I can see them.
2: Why should I not? Why, can see.
0: I reached into my pocket very slowly and carefully for the envelope, but my eyes never left the door. Robinson, whose back was to the door, couldn't see it. It was opening slowly. Very slowly.
1: Come on, get a move on. Hand me that envelope, Lime.
0: Now the door was open. Just as I handed in the envelope, and behind Robinson, there came a snarled command.
3: All right, I'll get enough. Reach for the roof.
0: What? My hand closed on a heavy ashtray as Robinson wheeled toward the door in surprise.
1: Why, it... Oh, Dr. Kidd, come in here, you.
0: Thank you, Ronald.
3: He really had a gun?
0: Well, it wasn't a pea shooter.
3: Is he out?
0: Out? Well, a heavy object like this ashtray is brought forcibly to bear on a brittle object like that skull, Ronald. The result, it is fair to predict, will be a minor concussion and consequent unconsciousness.
3: Is he dead?
0: Well, Robinsons don't die so easily, Ronald, my boy. Come in. Sit down. Well, we'll keep this door closed, I think, for the next few minutes.
3: What are you going to do?
0: Well, I'm
3: going to
0: truss up this specimen so he looks like a cocoon, that's what. Not forgetting to gag him securely. In the bargain,
3: yeah. I didn't know you really had a gun.
0: Oh.
3: Might he have killed you?
0: Well, I'd like to think he wouldn't.
3: He was a torpedo, wasn't he?
0: What's a torpedo?
3: Oh, you know, a gunman, a gangster.
0: What have you been doing, young man? Going to American gangster movies? Why do you pick up this tedious slang?
3: I go to all the American flicks. They're keen.
0: Disgraceful. Where? That should keep our friend quiet for a time.
3: Why was he going to kill you, Mr. Lyme?
0: Well, how do you know who I am?
3: I heard the customs man when you read your name off your passport.
0: Oh, yes, to be sure.
3: I heard that other man call you Lord Linchester, too, but I knew you weren't Linchester.
0: And how is that?
3: You're American, aren't you? I say, tell me, why was he trying to kill you?
0: Well, Robinson is a very bad man, Ronald. He was trying to smuggle money out of the country, and as you know, that's against the law.
3: I know that. Were you trying to stop him?
0: Well, that's one way of putting it, I thought.
3: I say, that's sending.
0: Besides, he was trying to welch on a bet he'd lost to me.
3: A bet?
0: He'd owed me $5,000 for a bet. I'll just take that. The stuff was safely away.
3: Say, how about me?
0: You?
3: Sure. Split up the swag. Didn't I save you from being...
0: But this isn't swag, Ronald. This is...
3: Just a minute, pal.
0: Tell you what I'll do. You take this one bill,
3: $1,000? Is it real?
0: Well, it isn't unless I've been grossly deceived. Here, now, fold it up tight. Stick it into your watch pocket. That's it. You know what that is?
3: What?
0: That's hush money. Oh. Now, you run along back to your cabin, and mind you don't tell anybody about this. Anybody at all.
3: I have no cabin. I'm a stowaway.
0: Oh, my God.
3: I came aboard following suspicious characters.
0: Who?
3: You. And now we're partners, aren't we?
0: Fine, fine. So we're partners. Okay. You know what your first job will be, partner?
3: What?
0: You sit right here and keep a watch on Robinson. Make sure he can't get out of these sheets I've tied around him, okay?
3: But where will you...
0: I'll be in and out, in and out. First of all, I've got to tell the captain what's happened, and I'll be back. But you stay here, right, Ronald? Promise not to stir out of this room? It's very important. Somebody should be here all the time. Right? Promise?
3: I promise I won't move. And if he tries to escape, I'll shoot him dead.
0: The big thing was to get away from that awful kid. He's getting to be like a patch of poison ivy for me. I'd only have to steer clear of him for another few minutes, so the boat was nearly ready to dock by that time in Cali. Up on deck, I ran into Perkins again.
4: Now, you won't forget what I said.
2: Please, old man, I gave you my word as a Linchester. You're feeling better, I hope, Mrs. Perkins?
3: Hmm?
0: I had the 29,000, 5,000 I'd won on a bet. That was tucked into a waistcoat pocket. 24,000 left. That was in my billfold, but the coast is clear. The more money I brought into France, the better the French should like it. I was about ready to be Harry Lyme again, and the feeling, believe me, was good. The steamer docked, and there was a delay. Gangplank was rigged. Delay again. And at last, here I come. Down the gangway, my pulse beat normal and my heart high.
3: There he is. That's the man. That's the one. Seize him.
2: See you somewhere before. I have no meaning of this.
3: Seize him.
2: Who is this hysterical female?
3: He's the man who was talking to Paul Rawls. Kidnap her.
1: Now, now, Miss Anstruther.
3: Kidnap her.
1: I think you'll be all right in a moment.
2: Kidnap her. What a grotesquery. Take your hands off me.
3: Where is he? What have you done with him, monster? Where's my Rawls?
2: Oh, he has the same child in mind, madam. He's very probably sitting peacefully in cabin 23.
3: Here I am. Ron. Are you all right?
5: Sure, I'm fine. What are these men?
3: Never mind, dear. Don't trouble about them. They're just two very nice men from Scotland Yard who flew me over to save you from this bad man who is trying to kidnap you.
2: Dear madam, if you will
5: kindly... He's not a kidnapper. He's a hero. He caught a man who was trying to smuggle money out of the country. And he tied him up, and I'm his partner, and they're both detectives. And you must let him go because there's probably a reward for the man to be caught.
1: Wait a moment. What's this?
2: What cabin, sir? Yes, certainly. The boy's right. The guilty party is, as I was just trying to tell you, in cabin 23 on the second deck. Thank you, Ronald.
5: And you've still got the money, haven't you?
2: Yes, that's so. So I do. Just looking for the proper person to return it to, of course. If I could just see your credentials, old man.
1: Right here.
2: And the money. Yes, it is. Here you are. I was keeping it carefully stowed away in my waistcoat pocket, you see. $5,000.
1: I want to thank you very much, sir. Very civic-minded thing to do. Now, about the fellow who was trying
3: Come on, then. I'll show you where he is. Ronald, you come straight back here with me. Do you hear? It's all the fault of those dreadful American cinematographs. The single most pernicious influence on the growing English boy is a shocking behavior
1: for I'd like to have your name, sir. Does the commissioner can send you a proper letter of gratitude?
2: Oh, not at all. Please, never mind, really, old chap. If I weren't rather in a hurry,
1: All right, sir. Just as you please. But thanks again.
2: All right.
1: We'll attend to the fellow in cabin 23.
2: One moment, please.
1: Yes, sir?
2: That's a rather extraordinary boy. Do you happen to know his name?
1: Him, sir? Oh, rather. That's the little Earl of Linchester, sir. Come along, Stephen.
2: Right with you.
6: The little Earl of Linchester.
0: Harry Lyme will be back in just a moment.

0: And now, Harry Lyme.
1: I haven't seen his lordship since then, but believe me, wherever I go, I keep a sharp eye out for little Ronald. Not that we aren't friends now, but I'm a careful type. My mother, who was careful, too, warned me against speaking to strangers, and I should manage to keep her advice. And my father, who was Irish, warned me about the English, in particular the Toffs and the Nabobs and the High Mucky Muck City. They're the ones you've got to watch. Well, I don't know about that. Some of my best suckers are in Burke's Peerage. But Daddy never said a word about the tiny tots. Well, I guess what Daddy didn't know didn't hurt him. Well, time to go. And always remember, friends, the wages of sin aren't as high as they ought to be, considering the overhead. Goodbye now.

0: I'm crunching my polo, dear Liza, dear Liza. I'm crunching my polo, dear Liza, crunching.
1: 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You can eat polo without other people hearing. 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
7: 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Charlie says, love my good and plenty. 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
9: Ladies and gentlemen, the story you are about to hear is true. Only the names have been changed to protect the innocent.
8: NBC brings you Dragnet.
9: A detective sergeant, you're assigned to robbery detail. An armed gang of blitz bandits has started to work in your city. Their pace is fast, 4 and 5 robberies each night. The criminals are not amateurs. They're well armed, dangerous. Your job, get them.
8: Dragnet, the documented drama of an actual crime. Investigated and solved by the men who unrelentingly stand watch on the security of your home, your family, and your life. For the next 30 minutes, in cooperation with the Los Angeles Police Department, you will travel step by step on the side of the law through an actual case from official police files. From beginning to end, from crime to punishment, Dragnet is the story of your police force in action.
10: It was Thursday, October 23rd. It was windy in Los Angeles. We were working a day watch out of robbery. My partner's Ben Romero. The boss is Ed Backstrand, chief of detectives. My name's Friday. I was on my way back from the statistician's office, and it was 11:42 a.m. when I got to room 27A. Robbery detail.
11: How'd it work out, Joe? Any good prospects?
10: Well, I don't know how good they are, but I got a handful.
11: How many did you get?
10: Well, let me see. 15, 18, 22. Ethel down in the stats office ran them on the IBM for me. There they are.
11: I see.
10: It's a gang of 3 men working on foot. Blitz robberies. They only take cash. M.O. is tie-ups. Work from 8 to 10 at night. One of the gang's tall, the other 2 short.
11: And these are the men the machine sorted out?
10: Under that heading, yeah. If our information's wrong, then so's the machine.
11: Got a good bunch of candidates here. Descriptions match up with what we got.
10: They seem to. Check the names on that list, Ben. Some of the smartest thieves in the country.
11: Yeah. Tommy Willis, Ray Greppa, Kemp Satelli, Manny Roberts, George Cross, Mario Koski. Reads like June graduation at San Quentin.
10: Yeah. George Cross and Tommy Willis are in town. We know that.
11: And Koski, he's around a couple of weeks ago.
10: And what about the rest? It's a big field.
11: Have to check them out, I guess. Might as well start at the beginning.
10: Did you go through the overnight reports yet?
11: Yeah. No restaurants, no liquor stores. That makes 5 days the gang's laid off.
10: Well, they can afford to, can't they? 18 robberies in 24 days, that's a pretty good haul.
11: This stop-and-go strategy of theirs, Joe, it's got me.
10: Yeah. They work hard for a week in one area, and then they lay low. If they just keep going, we might have a better try at them.
12: Hey, Joe.
10: Yeah, Chandler.
12: Fell out there to see you, Joe. Name's Decker.
10: Decker? Henry Decker?
12: Didn't say. Want to see him?
10: Yeah, send him in.
12: Right. All right, Mr. Decker. This way.
13: How are you, Joe? You're looking good.
10: Well, Hank Decker. How are you?
13: I'm fine.
10: So what are you waiting for? Applause? Come on in and shut the door. Hank, this is my partner, Ben Romero. Ben, Hank Decker.
11: Hi, Hank.
13: How are you, Ben?
10: Hank and I are in service together.
13: Yeah, I just dropped in for a visit, Joe. Are you busy?
10: No more than usual. Sit down.
13: Thanks. I remembered you telling me you were on the PD, so I figured I'd drop around and get an inside track.
10: How do you mean?
13: I just filed with Civil Service to take the exam next month. Figure I'd like to work at being a cop.
11: He shell shocked, Joe.
13: Great pep talk you boys hand out.
10: You sure you want to be a cop?
13: Look, I'm 30 years old, Joe. I'm married, high school education, about a year of junior college.
10: What's your wife think?
13: She's not sold. Well, that's why I dropped in. How about coming out to the house for dinner tonight?
10: You want me to sell her?
13: Just talk to her. Seven okay?
10: Yeah, seven's okay.
13: I'm glad to have met you, Ben.
11: Same here, Decker. See you again.
13: Bye. Bye, Joe.
10: See you tonight, Hank. Well, what do you think, Ben?
11: Ought to make a good cop.
10: We had a list of 22 possible suspects. By 5 o'clock, Ben and I had checked out two of them who might possibly have had a hand in the blitz robberies of the 18 liquor stores and restaurants in the past 24 days. Number one man was Thomas Willis, Caucasian, age 29, 5 feet 11 inches, 175 pounds, dark hair, blue eyes. Number two man was Mario Koski, Caucasian, 5 feet 6 inches, 170 pounds, dark hair, dark eyes, large scar under his chin, running across his throat up to and behind his left ear. According to our informants, and after questioning some of their associates, either Willis or Koski or both could have taken part in the blitz holdups. We showed their mugs to the victims, but none of them could give us definite assurance that either Willis or Koski were in the holdup gang. At 7 that night, I went out to Hank Decker's house for supper, met his wife, Linda, his 4-year-old twin boys. We talked about the army, played with the kids for a while. Before we sat down to eat, we put the boys in bed. Hank was in the kitchen carving the roast. His wife closed the door to the kids' room, and we started downstairs for the kitchen.
14: What do you think of our two atom bombs?
10: Yeah, they're fine kids, Ms. Decker. Hank told me that you were worried about him wanting to join the force.
14: I was 12 years old when my father was shot down. He was a policeman in Des Moines. He was only 37 when he died. I wouldn't know what to do if anything like that happened to Hank.
10: What do you want me to say?
14: But does Hank really want it? Can't you talk him out of it?
10: You're his wife. Can you? No, I think it's his choice, Miss Decker. He's going to have to make up his own mind.
14: I'm sorry. If it's what Hank wants, I guess I worry too much.
10: A lot of women marry cops. They have, and they will, and they all worry. Hank will be all right.
14: Will you guarantee it, Joe?
10: During the next month, I heard from Hank Decker only once. He was studying hard. During the same month, Ben and I were working hard, trying to find some kind of a concrete lead to break the Blitz gang. There had been no subsequent holdups which seemed to tie in directly with the gang or its operations. From the list of possible suspects which Ben and I made up, 18 names had been eliminated for one reason or another. Either they were in jail at the time of the robberies, out of the Los Angeles area, or out of the state. But four names remained: George Cross, Tommy Willis, Mario Koski, Julian Brock. During the latter part of the month, George Cross was booked on a minor charge, and we questioned him at that time. He showed no knowledge of the holdups. Nearly 2 months after the robberies were committed, Ben and I were still without a solution as to the whereabouts of the gang.
11: Never known a Blitz gang back this way before, Joe. Once they get wound up, they usually go until they're caught.
10: Yeah. Did you get out those telegram checks to the east yet?
11: Last night before I went home. Sent out all three.
10: Willis, Koski, and Brock. I'd like to find just one of them.
11: Chicago might have something. That's Koski's old hangout. Willis, too.
10: Mm. What about Brock? He's from Kansas City, isn't he?
11: Yeah. I got a wire, too. Might have an answer from one of them tomorrow.
10: That's a slow job. We'll have to wait it out.
11: Guess so. No follow-ups from the victims we talked to.
10: I'll get it. Robbery Friday.
15: Oh, hi, Joe. Hank Decker, congratulate me.
10: What for?
15: Just passed my written exam. Got the letter this morning. How about that?
10: That's fine. When do you take your physical?
15: Well, not till the end of the month. Next week, I take the oral and agility tests, then the physical. If I get by them, I'm in.
10: Well, you're going to have a full month at the police academy after the test. There's a lot of work, Hank.
15: Oh, it can't be any worse than these tests.
10: It's a tough 30 days out there on the hill. Law, court procedure, evidence, combat firing, target practice. You'll have to wade through all of them.
15: You ever going to have anything encouraging to say?
10: Yeah, when you graduate.
15: I won't count on it. How's the job going?
10: Slow. How's your wife feel now?
15: About taking the job?
10: Uh-huh.
15: A little better. She said to say hello.
10: Okay. Keep us posted, huh?
15: I'll do that, Joe.
10: Right. Bye. Hank passed his written test.
11: Sure anxious.
16: Brandy, Romero, got a minute?
11: Yes, Skipper. Come on, Joe.
10: You got something, Ed?
16: Yeah, those bitch robberies you're handling. Not having much luck.
11: We were. Gang's disappeared. Not a trace of them so far.
16: They leave town?
10: Oh, we're not sure, Ed. We don't even have a good description. We're guessing most of the way.
16: What are your guesses? You've had a couple of months to make them.
10: 12 of the holdup victims we talked to told us definitely that there were 3 men in the gang. 2 of them short, 1 of them tall. We've just been working from there.
11: All 3 of them have dark complexion. Started with 22 possibilities and got it weeded down to 4. No, wait a minute, 3.
10: Yeah. Tommy Willis, Mario Koski, Julian Brock. Willis and Koski are Eastern Hoods. Brock's from the Middle West.
16: And where are they now?
11: Haven't showed their faces around town. Checking some of the cities in the East. That's about all we got, Skipper.
16: Not much for 2 months' work. Thieves can't be that smart.
11: Right now they are.
10: We've sounded out every lead we had, Ed. We're doing our best.
16: Either of you ever hear of a man by the name of Al Mishikov?
10: No, I don't think so.
11: Chicago gunman in the old days, wasn't he, Ed?
16: That's right.
11: I thought he was doing time in Joliet.
16: Parole last year. Got a tip he was spotted on East Broadway night before last.
10: You figured it might tie in with our job?
16: I don't know. Find out. If I remember right, Mishikov's brother used to be pretty friendly with Mario Koski. I helped send both of them up 13 years ago. Same rap, robbery.
10: Was that all you heard, Ed? Somebody spotted Mishikov?
16: That's all. If you can track him down, you might get some kind of a lead. That's more than you got now.
10: That night and for the next 2 nights following, Ben and I had dinner downtown instead of going home, and then we spent the rest of the night covering the lower end of the city in search of Al Mishikov. We got more than a dozen leads on where to find him from some of our informants, but none of the leads paid off. We kept missing him. No one knew where he was staying. No one knew, or no one would tell us.
11: Worst thing about this job, Joe, leg work.
10: You must be averaging 10 miles a night.
11: My feet say 20. Yeah, almost midnight.
10: Here's McCarthy's place. Let's try it.
11: Right.
10: Let's go down to the end of the bar, Ben.
11: Yeah.
17: Hiya, Ben. Good to see you come in. What's new?
11: Oh, not much, Bert. Meet my partner, Joe Friday.
17: Hiya, Friday. What do you fellas have?
11: Looking for a guy, Bert. His name's Al Mishikov, Chicago. You heard anything?
17: He was in here earlier tonight. Couple of guys with him.
10: Are you sure? What do you look like?
17: 6 feet, about 45, I guess. Big build.
11: Sounds like him, all right, Joe. Is he staying in the neighborhood, Bert?
17: Down here? I don't think so. Most of those big-timers stay uptown someplace. You looking for Mishikov?
10: I'd like to talk to him. How long ago was he in?
17: Oh, about 8 o'clock. Couple of guys with him. They were talking about driving out to the airport. Something about Las Vegas.
10: There's an 840 plane to Vegas, isn't there, Ben?
11: I think so. 840, 850. I can't recall which.
10: Bert, do you remember the exact time they left?
17: Exactly. No. But say, there's one of the fellas that was with Mishikov down there in the middle of the bar.
11: Which one, Bert?
17: There. One with the sandy hair. Big chin. See him?
11: Yeah. Want to talk, Joe?
10: Come on.
18: And, Judge, you know what he said? He said when he was in Vegas last week...
10: Yeah. Pardon me.
18: Killing. Yeah, that's why.
10: Pardon me. I'd like to talk to you a minute.
18: Yeah, who are you?
10: Police, Sergeant Friday.
18: Oh, have a drink, Sergeant.
10: No, thanks. I said I wanted to talk to you.
18: Square John, huh? Wait a minute, George. Square John wants to talk to me.
11: Come on outside. We can talk better out there.
18: I ain't done nothing. What's the pitch? I got a right to know.
10: Let's go outside.
18: Maybe I don't want to go outside.
11: I think you better. Come on.
18: All right, quit shoving, you dumb cop, shoving people around. What are you trying to do?
10: All right, down this way.
11: Car's parked up the next alley, Joe.
18: Hey, look, what's this all about, huh? I got a right to know.
10: You were seen with Al Mishikov tonight. Where is he?
18: Who?
11: Al Mishikov. You want us to spell it?
18: I don't think you can spell your own name.
10: Nobody's asking you to play smart. Where's Mishikov?
18: Out of town. What do you care?
11: Here's the car. All right, inside you.
18: No. Look, you got me wrong. I ain't done nothing.
10: Where's Mishikov?
11: You and some other guy drove to the airport with him tonight. Let's have it.
18: I'm clear, I tell you. I just drove out with him, that's all.
10: Where'd Mishikov go?
18: Vegas. Took the plane for Vegas.
11: When?
18: About 8:30, quarter to nine. What's up, anyway?
10: Who's the guy traveling with Mishikov?
18: Nobody.
10: Who's the guy traveling with Mishikov?
18: Koski. I just met him tonight.
11: Mario Koski, is that the guy?
18: Yeah, I'm leveling. I ain't done nothing.
10: Ben, get to a phone, call the office, contact Las Vegas police. Ask them to pick up Koski and Mishikov. When we got back to the office, we questioned the man we had picked up for almost 2 hours. His name was John Delmar, an ex-convict. He'd been paroled from Folsom Prison 2 months before after serving 3.5 years for burglary. He said Mishikov was looking for a man to work with him and Koski. He didn't specify the work. Delmar said he refused the offer, but they parted on friendly terms. He said Koski and Mishikov told him that they were going to Las Vegas for a few days, then returned to Los Angeles. But when Ben and I checked back with the Las Vegas police the next morning, they reported that nobody answering the description of either Koski or Mishikov was seen arriving or leaving the airport. We checked with the airlines and sent inquiries to law enforcement agencies throughout the entire area. No sign. 3 weeks went by. Still, no sign.
11: Nothing in the overnights, Joe. No, not a thing.
10: Oh, yeah, same here. Reno, Sacramento, San Francisco, nobody's seen him.
11: I've got to come out sometime. We can wait.
10: Yeah, we can wait. Gets on your nerves. Let's check with Backstrand. Maybe he's got a job for us in the meantime.
11: You're getting as eager as your friend Hank Decker, Joe. Incidentally, how'd things turn out for him?
10: He passed all his exams, putting in his month's training at the academy now. He should do all right.
19: Hiya.
11: Hi, Mike. Skipper busy?
19: Not in his office. Won't be until afternoon.
10: What's the matter?
19: He's got a lecture at the police academy this morning.
10: Thanks, Mike. Come on, Ben. Ben and I drove out to the police academy near Elysian Park. We went out to check with Ed Backstrand on the Blitz robberies, not to listen to his lecture. When we walked into the classroom, he was just finishing up, so we sat in the back of the room and listened. It was a pretty good speech.
20: Because of the alertness of the arresting officer, his talent for memorizing detail, and his knowledge of how a criminal acts under a given set of circumstances, the arrest was made. Well, that's about it, gentlemen. Thank you for your attention. Now, when I ran this speech over at home, my wife said it wasn't a very good talk, but at least it came out on time. Now, it seems, I'm 2 minutes short, so I guess I failed on both counts. But if I may, I'd like to use the few minutes that are left to tell you what I think of being a cop after 24 years. For one reason or other, you men have chosen the career of a police officer. Well, let me tell you right now, without any qualifications, it's a thankless job. Maybe you can't see it now. Maybe you think I'm exaggerating. But when you graduate next week and get that uniform on, your whole lives are going to change. You're going to lose friends, a lot of them. They'll want parking tickets fixed, some other favors. You'll have to turn them down, so you'll be a heel, a fathead. When you're on the beach, you're going to meet the cream of society and the scum, the lowest. Sometimes you won't be able to tell the difference. Some of you will have to work with thugs, stupid gangsters, dope addicts, cheap women, all the human garbage you can find in a big city. You'll come home at night and take a shower to wash off the dirt, but you still won't feel clean. That's the job. When you buy a box of candy and bring it home for your anniversary, the neighbors will say you chiseled it. When you save up a few dollars and buy a new car or some furniture for the house, it's graft. People are going to want favors. They'll offer you things, a free beer or a new dress for your wife. If you take it, you're a chiseler. If you don't, you're a tough cop. Well, here's a piece of advice. Take nothing from anyone, no matter how good a friend he is. Pay for everything you get and don't ask favors. Treat everybody alike, no matter what they look like or what they believe in. You don't play favorites. There are going to be times when a few men in the department get out of line. The newspapers will play it up because it makes good reading, and the average John public will love it. Because that's the only way he can pay you back for that traffic ticket you gave him. Being a good cop is a hard job, but it's a good one. Let me warn you just once more. It's one of the most thankless jobs on earth. That's all, gentlemen.
10: The following week, Hank Decker graduated from the police academy and hit the transfer list for a regular assignment. He drew a job of teaching combat firing and boxing at the academy. He didn't like it, so he put in a request for a transfer and waited. For the next 6 weeks, Ben and I waited, too, for some sign of the Blitz Bandits. There wasn't any. The only possible suspects, Mario Kosky and Al Mishikoff, had disappeared completely. We kept a close check on every possible avenue of information. Still, no sign. Ben and I were transferred to the night watch on robbery for a few weeks, and that gave Hank Decker a chance to drop in and visit with us a couple of hours when he went off duty at the academy. He was still as eager as ever.
15: Hi, Ben. Joe, anything new?
10: Hi, Hank. Nothing here. What about the academy?
15: Oh, big news.
11: What's up?
15: Getting a transfer starting next Monday. Gonna start on a beat.
10: Thought you were all tied up with that boys' club you started out there.
15: Oh, I was, but Hanson's gonna take over when I leave. The kids sure love it. Free swimming, the pool, boxing lessons. We teach them everything.
11: Where's your beat gonna be, huh?
15: Central, right in the downtown district. Might learn something, huh?
11: You'll learn a lot. You'll want to forget most of it.
10: Look, it's a quarter after seven. Don't you ever go home for dinner, Hank?
15: Oh, getting a wife used to it. This new shift's gonna be night work, you know.
10: Wait till you're on it for a year, and then you tell us how you like it.
15: A year? I want to be in the detective bureau after a year.
10: Well, you're not even going to last a year if you don't get home to dinner. Your wife's called twice this week already. She calls me.
15: Okay, when did she call tonight?
11: She hasn't yet.
15: Oh, I guess I better head her off. Let me know if anything breaks, huh, Joe? I'd like to tag along.
10: Okay, Hank. Well, on your way.
15: Okay, good night.
10: So long.
11: Good night. Yeah. How eager can you get?
10: Were we like that when we started?
11: Not me. I never had that much energy at one time in my whole life. Hot shot, Joe.
10: I'll get it.
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11: Let's go.
10: East Broadway, King's Liquor Store. We pushed our way through the small crowd outside the door and into the shop. Two patrolmen in uniform were already interviewing the proprietor. He had two large gashes on his head just above the right temple. He was trembling and badly shaken, but he managed to give us a good description of the holdup men.
21: Yeah, I can tell you what they look like. Three of them. One short, one tall, husky, another short, fat.
11: You remember what they were wearing?
21: Coats. All three, dark coats. One of the short men, he had a big scar here on the throat, like this. After the three men robbed the store, they slugged me and tied me up.
10: Turner, this man's hurt. You call an ambulance?
22: On the way, Sergeant.
10: That's fine. We have just one more question, Mr. King. Here's a handful of pictures. We'd like you to tell us if any one of these men were in the gang that held you up tonight.
21: Let me look.
11: There you are. Take your time.
21: No. No, not him. No. No. No. Oh, this one. Here. He took the money from the register.
11: Would you look through the rest, please? Are there any more?
21: Let me see again. No. No. Oh, here. Another one. The fat one with the scar. This is him. I think he's the one that slugged me.
10: Thanks, Mr. King. Here's our card. We'll be contacting you later. Turner, will you and your partner take the crime report? We've got some checking to do.
22: Right, Sergeant.
10: Thanks. Come on, Ben.
11: Yeah. Kosky and Mishikoff. He picked out both of them, Joe.
10: Yeah, he certainly did, didn't he?
23: Attention, all units. Attention, all units.
10: Wait a minute.
23: The southeast corner of Broadway and East 3rd, a liquor store and restaurant, 211, code 3. All units. The southeast corner of
10: Come
23: Broadway
10: on, Ben, let's
23: and
10: roll.
23: East 3rd.
10: When we got to the liquor store and restaurant at Broadway and East 3rd, Ben and I knew for certain that Kosky and Mishikoff were back in the city and working hard. Their M.O. matched down to almost the smallest detail. We put a call through to communications and the entire central division was alerted. Then we called Chief Backstrand and told him the news. He assigned a special detail from the Metropolitan Unit to patrol the area until further notice. But at 9:23 p.m., before they pulled out of the police garage, the Blitz Bandits added two more liquor stores and one more restaurant to their list of victims. Early the next morning, Ben and I met with Chief Backstrand in his office.
16: You got a make on that third man yet?
10: We ran his description through R&I early this morning, Ed. Closest candidate's a guy by the name of Julian Brock. Done time here in New York.
16: Any tie-up with Kosky or Mishikov?
11: Mama Sheet says he knows Kosky pretty well.
16: And that's good enough. Now, how do you think you're going to get these thieves?
11: We've got the alert out, Chief. Special detail from Metropolitan Division's been briefed. Communications all set.
16: All right. Here's a tip for you. Tell the men if there's a holdup call that only the car in the area of the holdup will handle it. These thieves are no amateurs. Let me try some decoy trick. Tell the men to stay in the area they're assigned to until they receive a call. Check?
10: We'll take care of it, Ed. You're going to be on hand tonight?
16: And when do you figure on starting?
11: We'll have the full detail out for 6:30.
16: Play it safe and start at 4. Why chance missing him?
10: At 3:30 that afternoon, we left the police garage with the special detail from Metropolitan Division, and we started to cruise the central area. 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
11: Yeah, now what do I do for a parking space?
10: You know, you're lucky. That guy up ahead there, he's pulling out.
11: Good, that hasn't happened to me in 6 months.
10: Okay, hold on, Ben. I'll be back in a minute.
11: Yeah.

0: Hall.
1: 2511.
0: 2511.
2: Robbery, Chandler.
1: This is Friday, Bill. You want us?
2: Yeah, just a minute, Joe. Chief wants to talk to you. Hello, Friday.
1: Yeah, Ed.
2: Cruiser car just brought in a guy answering the description of Mario Koski.
1: Yeah?
2: Get over here right away and question the guy. If it is Koski, we can all go home early.
1: Ben and I went back to the office and questioned the man who gave his name as Conrad Larkin. He was Koski's approximate height and weight, same color hair, same color eyes. The resemblance to Koski's picture was evident. We questioned him thoroughly about the Blitz robberies, and then we checked out his fingerprints. The coincidence was hard to overlook, but we were satisfied. The man was not Mario Koski. There was a phone message on my desk to call Hank's wife. I called her, and then we checked with Chief Backstrand again and started for the police garage. It was 6:10.
3: Hey, Ben, Joe, wait a minute, will you?
4: Oh, hi, Hank. What's all the excitement?
3: I heard about those jobs last night, the Blitz gang. How about tagging along tonight?
4: What's the stir?
1: Hey, suit yourself, Hank. Plenty I do home for dinner.
3: I told the wife I'd eat out tonight.
1: You sure you're not due home for dinner?
3: Oh, not tonight, Joe. Is there any luck yet?
4: Not so far, Hank. Maybe later on tonight.
1: Come on, here's the garage.
3: How close did you come to the gang last night?
4: Not close enough. Two steps ahead of us all the way.
3: They sure must work fast. Five jobs in a row.
1: All right, Hank, let's don't rub it in, huh? Hey, Ben, watch it, will you?
4: Yeah. Woman driver.
3: How about it, Joe? You think I can make the outfit?
1: You can talk to Ed Backstrand. He might get you a transfer after a while.
3: Yeah, I might try it. Joe, look across the street. There's a guy coming out of the bar.
1: Where?
3: In front of the bar. He's standing there. Guy in the dark coat, you see?
1: Yeah. Two other guys behind him.
4: Who is it?
1: I can't be sure. Ben, you better pull up.
3: Husky. Looks just like his picture.
1: All right. Come on. All right, hold it, mister. We want to talk to you.
5: Run for it, Al. Cover!
3: Watch it, Joe.
4: Hey, get down. Get down.
1: Two of them down, Ben.
4: Other than one up valley. Let's go.
1: Did they get Hank?
4: Yeah.
1: All right, hold it right here. All right, Koski, throw out your gun and come out with your hands up. All right, let's return the fire. Come on.
4: He had his chance.
1: Yeah, grab his gun. Let's get back to Hank. Mm-hmm. Did you get the guns from the other two?
4: Yeah, they're dead. Hank got them both.
1: All right, one side, please. Officer, did you call an ambulance?
6: Yeah, they're on their way.
1: Come on, Ben. One side, please. Will you let us through? Hank, how you doing?
3: That's a good job.
1: Ben, will you get the crowd black? Give him some air.
4: Would you just move back?
6: All right,
4: back
6: to the house. Keep right on walking.
3: Joe,
1: all right, easy, Hank. They'll be here in a minute. Hank? Hank?
4: How's it doing, Joe? Gone?
1: Yeah. Come on.
4: What have you got, Joe?
1: Phone message from Hank's wife.
4: For you?
1: Yeah.
4: You returned the call?
1: Before we left the office.
4: What was it?
1: She wanted me to remind Hank. He was due home for dinner at 7 o'clock.
7: The story you have just heard is true. Only the names were changed to protect the innocent.
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7: Tonight's program is dedicated to Patrolman James Frank Goggin of the Cleveland Police Department, who on the morning of January 13th, 1939, gave his life so that yours might be more secure.
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5: Dangerous Assignment, transcribed starring Brian Donlevy as...

0: Yeah, danger is my assignment. I get sent to a lot of places I can't even pronounce. They all spell the same thing, though, trouble. But when I walk into the commissioner's office, I don't realize that this assignment's going to wind up with my life getting saved because I shoot my only friend in the deal. Morning, Commissioner. You sent for me?
1: You're going after a black market operation this trip, Steve. An operation that's unbalancing the entire Mediterranean economy and therefore seriously hampering recovery and defense.
0: Sounds like a king-sized organization.
1: They're convinced it's run by one man, an international criminal. But we've never been able to run him down. They're convinced, too, that he originally financed the project with money secured through various jewel robberies. Yesterday, the French Sûreté picked up a man named Dugas in Marseille. Monsieur Dugas is a jeweler.
0: Also a fence?
1: No, he claims his job was simply to break down the stolen jewelry. Get over there, Steve. Check with Inspector Bichot of the Sûreté. Dugas is the only link we have to the black market organization. Track down this lead. Get to that organization. Smash it. Well, that's it. You've got your assignment. Good luck.

0: 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The Telephone Hour with the music of Donald Voorhees and the Bell Symphonic Orchestra. 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
1: Sure, I've got my assignment. Get over to Marseille, find out what I can about a jeweler named Dugard, and hope the information leads me to the top man heading the black market organization operating along the entire Mediterranean area. It's early Wednesday afternoon when my plane lands, and I hurry over to police headquarters. A few minutes later, I'm in a huddle with Inspector Bichot of the French Sûreté.
2: I am inclined to believe Dugard's story, Monsieur Mitchell. We found this in the shop. A letter.
1: Dated 2 days ago.
2: And the envelope bears the postmark of Nice.
1: According to this letter, Dugard is going to receive a package by the end of the week. A necklace.
2: Oui, and there at the bottom of the page is a rough sketch of the necklace with instructions how it is to be broken down.
1: Have you received a report of its being stolen?
2: No. But we sent a description of the necklace to all the leading jewelry firms in Europe. 2 hours ago, we received a reply from the house of Figeac in Paris.
1: And they've identified the bracelet?
2: Yes. It belongs to the Countess Navarre.
1: She by any chance staying in Nice at present?
2: That is correct. She has a villa there.
1: You know, Inspector, it's possible that necklace hasn't been stolen yet.
2: Quite. We have been informed there is to be a gala reception at the villa tonight. And, of course, the Countess will wear her necklace.
1: Look, could you arrange for me to get an invite to this little soiree, Inspector?
2: I will arrange everything, monsieur. But a word of caution. If your attention is distracted but for a moment...
1: Yeah, I might miss the play entirely and our friend might get away. Look, maybe we'd better change our plans.
2: Oh, in what way, monsieur?
1: Maybe we should arrange it so that the thief would have to come after me.
2: Huh? You intend to steal the necklace yourself?
1: Well, I'll admit my technique is a little rusty, but...
2: I see. Yes. Yes, the thief watching the Countess closely would most certainly observe the theft, would follow you when you left the villa, huh?
1: Yeah, and that way I might get to his boss, the head of the black market outfit. It's worth a try. What do you say, Inspector?
2: Mm-hmm. Why not, monsieur? Why not, eh?
1: The inspector and I go over our plans in detail. We cover all the angles, including my rusty technique. While the inspector makes a phone call, I hurry down to Dugard's cell and we have a chat. He can't give me any more information than the inspector already has, so I mush on. 10 minutes later, I stroll into a small bakery shop not far from police headquarters. The proprietor, a small, dapper gent, greets me.
3: Good afternoon, monsieur.
1: You are Paul Bizac?
3: At your service.
1: I'm Steve Mitchell. Inspector Bichot telephoned you.
3: Ah, oui. You are the pupil, eh? Bien, come this way. I have a small apartment in the rear of the shop. You will not be disturbed there.
1: You must be pretty good, Bizac. The inspector gave you a high recommendation.
3: Good, monsieur. I was in my prime considered the best in my profession. Then, alas, the Sûreté made me see the error of my ways. I paid my debt to society, and now I am a beggar. A very good one, monsieur.
1: I don't doubt that.
3: In him. The inspector tells me you have had some training.
1: Well, in a way, yeah.
3: Forget it.
1: Huh?
3: Forget all you have learned. We start from the beginning, the Bizac method. Now, the item you are to appropriate is a necklace, eh?
1: That's right.
3: Now. This string of beads will serve as a necklace. Now, a moment and I will turn on the victrola. There. Now, may I have this waltz, monsieur?
1: What? Hey, look, I didn't come here for a dancing lesson.
3: But, monsieur, you will be dancing with a lady when you remove her necklace.
1: Oh.
3: Shall we dance?
1: Okay, who leads?
3: Mm-hmm.
1: waltzing around the back room of the bakery shop with an ex-jewel thief, and it doesn't take long to catch on to the routine, particularly when you're being coached by a sleight-of-hand artist like Paul Bizak. Finally, he seems to think I've earned my diploma, and he hands me a tiny pair of snippers.
3: These, monsieur, you will keep well hidden in your hand. At the right moment, sneak. The necklace is yours. And remember, the sleeve work is important. That is where the amateur generally fails, the sleeve work.
1: I'll remember, Professor.
3: You have been a most excellent pupil. It has been a pleasure.
1: Thanks. By the way, here's your wallet.
3: My wallet? Bien, monsieur, bien. You learn fast.
1: Not bad, eh?
3: Not bad at all, monsieur. Bien, monsieur.
1: Hey, my credentials.
3: Good afternoon, monsieur.
1: Over here, Inspector.
2: Monsieur Mitchell. Bien, you're on time. That is your plane over there. It leaves in a few moments.
1: How long will it take me to get to Nice?
2: You should arrive by 7 o'clock. At precisely 8 o'clock, you will enter the grounds of the villa. Proceed to the rear of the house. Somebody will meet you there. An American named Kimbrough. He is well known along the Riviera. He will see to it that you meet the right people. The rest, monsieur, is up to you.
1: Okay, Inspector. Thanks for everything.
2: Bon chance, monsieur. Bon chance. And be careful, huh?
1: Everything goes according to schedule. At 7 o'clock, I land at Nice. At the hotel, I slip into my suit and fish. In a few minutes after 8, I stroll into the grounds of the villa. My contact, lean, lanky Jim Kimbrough, hustles me into the villa via the kitchen, and we finally wind up in the ballroom.
4: This where the rat race takes place, Steve.
1: Nice crowd. You know most of them?
4: Know a few new faces, like that sulfy-looking little doll over there, dancing with the tall gent in the fez. Her name's Felicia Belfano. You'll want to meet her.
1: Yeah, be a pleasure.
4: Yeah, you'll also want to meet the guy she's dancing with, Alex Carinos. He's new around here.
1: Where's the Countess?
4: Hasn't come down yet. Just waiting till everybody's here so she can make la grande entrance, I guess.
5: Oh, Jim. How nice to see you again.
4: Hello, Bernie. Steve Mitchell, Justin Bernard.
5: Pleasure, Mr. Mitchell.
1: Mr. Bernard.
5: Such a long time it has been, eh, Jim?
4: Monte Carlo, wasn't it, Bernie?
5: Oh, please. Don't remind me of that.
4: My luck was lousy, too.
5: Jimmy, my boy, a school favor, huh?
4: How much?
5: No. You misunderstand. The young lady you were dancing with a short time ago, over there.
4: Felicia?
5: Oh, Felicia. It's a beautiful name. Beautiful.
4: You want an introduction?
5: I would be eternally in your debt, Jimmy.
4: Okay, pal. See what I can do.
5: Good boy. Au revoir, Mr. Mitchell.
1: So long, Mr. Bernard.
4: He's a wolf boy, Steve. He collects objects d'art and dolls. Live ones, that is.
1: I guess that. His fangs were showing.
4: Well, come on, let's circulate.
1: So we circulate, and through Jim Kimbrough, I meet practically everyone who is anyone on the Riviera. An hour goes by, and still no sign of the Countess. I'm beginning to get a little worried when finally she makes her grand entrance, and all of a sudden my clever little plan doesn't look so clever.
4: Hey, Steve. Do you see what I see?
1: Yeah, she isn't wearing the necklace. My schedule falls apart right here.
4: Something's gone wrong, that's for sure. Hey, wait a minute, look over there.
1: Yeah, Felicia Belfano heading up the stairs. Come on, let's tail her. When we get to the second floor, Felicia is nowhere in sight. While Kimbrough cases the corridor, I slip into the Countess's room. There's a jewelry box on her dressing table and the necklace. Suddenly, I get the feeling I'm not alone in the room. I scoop up the necklace, ease out onto the balcony, and climb down the ivy-covered wall. A few minutes later, I'm out on the street. I grab a cab, and as we pull away, I look out the rear window. On the grounds of the villa, a pair of car lights are suddenly switched on. The car comes down the driveway and starts trailing my cab. I know I'm in business.

Steve Mitchell will continue his dangerous assignment in just a moment. To combat heart disease, this nation's leading cause of death, two things are essential for further progress. First, there must be broader knowledge of the heart diseases. We do not know the exact cause of high blood pressure and hardening of the arteries. The causes of congenital heart defects are only beginning to be understood. The origin of rheumatic fever is still a mystery. Obviously, research must be pressed in these fields. Also, there must be fuller application of existing knowledge. This means education of the public as well as the medical profession. It also means more community heart.

0: public as well as the medical profession. It also means more community heart programs. These are the aims of the 1953 Heart Fund. Because it affects you and your community so seriously, this is your problem. Our scientists must be furnished the tools to fight this common enemy. Won't you give to fight heart disease? Send your contribution to Heart, H-E-A-R-T, Heart, care of your post office in your community. Now back to Dangerous Assignment, and Brian Donlevy as Steve Mitchell.
1: So far, the operation hasn't gone quite according to plan, but the net result is the same. I've got the Countess's necklace, and somebody's following me. Probably the jewel thief, who could be pretty burned up that I beat him to it. So if I play my cards right and find out who he or she is, I may be able to get to the boss, the gent who's running the black market outfit. I head for my hotel and go to the bar. A plainclothes cop gives me a nod and slides out of one of the booths I slide in. I reach down as I slip under the seat. I slip the necklace in, and I settle down and wait. I don't have to wait long.
2: Hello.
1: Oh, Miss Belfano, isn't it?
2: Felicia Belfano. We met at the Countess Villa.
1: Yeah, sit down.
2: Thank you. It is a surprise seeing you here.
1: Is it?
2: Yes, I did not know we were staying at the same hotel.
1: Oh, you're staying here too, huh? Quite a coincidence.
2: No, not a coincidence. I was a late arrival here in Nice. The other hotels were filled.
1: I see. You're on vacation?
2: No, not exactly. I'm a dancer on tour. They wanted me to perform at the Countess's, but suddenly I decided to leave.
1: Oh?
2: A most persistent and annoying man named Bernard kept after me.
1: Oh, yeah, the boy wolf.
2: But I must say I'm quite disappointed in this place, Steve.
1: Oh, I don't know. There are quite a few things to do around here if you know the right places.
2: And the right people, huh? Maybe I have not been with the right people.
1: Maybe. That big fellow with the fez you were talking to at the Countess is a friend of yours?
2: Alex? Casual acquaintance. But I believe we were speaking of excitement, things to do with the right people.
1: Like to see for yourself?
2: Yes.
1: Okay, let's go, Felicia.
2: Let me go up and change, Felter. I'll only be a moment.
1: She heads out of the bar. After a second or two, I get up from the booth and ease over to the door, just in time to see her stop at the magazine counter and exchange a few words with a guy who's been standing there real casually, like. It's Alex, the big guy in the fez. Felicia goes up the stairs, and I go back to my booth. 2 minutes later, I've got company again.
3: Good evening, sir. Good evening.
1: Huh? Oh, I believe we met at the party earlier this evening.
3: To be sure. I am Alex Carinos, and you are...
1: Steve Mitchell.
3: To be sure.
1: Sit down.
3: Thank you, but I will not stay.
1: You bored with the party, too?
3: Not exactly. I was, as a matter of fact, enjoying myself to the utmost until a charming young friend of mine left suddenly.
1: Oh?
3: The night is young, Mr. Mitchell. If you are a stranger here, perhaps I could show you some of the attractions of the place.
1: Huh? Why, thanks, Alex, but I sort of have a date.
3: In that case, allow me to congratulate you on your good fortune.
1: Why, thanks. I hope it is. Steve Mitchell.
4: Come in, Steve.
1: Hey, what's the deal, Felicia? I thought we were going to do the town together. I've been waiting down in that bar 15 minutes. Alex is long gone and... Hey, what's the matter? What are you staring at?
4: Steve.
5: Don't move.
1: What?
5: I'm right behind you.
1: Yeah. So's that gun of yours. Who are you?
5: I'll ask the question for the moment. Where's the necklace?
1: I don't wear necklaces.
5: Don't waste my time. It is not in the room. It's not on the girl. Therefore, if the two of you are in it together, you must have it.
1: Look,
4: Steve, I don't understand any of this. What is he talking about?
5: You understand that if you'll turn over the necklace, we can perhaps make a deal.
1: What kind of a deal?
5: My name is Sargo. I'm an insurance investigator.
1: Oh?
5: My company sent me to investigate the many jewel robberies along the Riviera. I was knocked unconscious near the Contessa's room. When I recovered, the necklace was gone. I learned that you and this young lady had left the party. I traced you here. Now, the necklace.
1: I don't have it.
5: You will allow me to find it out for myself. I will search you. And please stand very still.
1: Wait a minute.
5: I said stand still.
1: This is no good. He's sure to find my credentials and comment on them. If Felicia is in on the deal, that'll blow it sky high. I can't...

0: biscuit. I whirl, knock his gun to one side with my elbow and flatten him.
1: Oh. Steve, you did steal the necklace.
0: Look, we'd better split up. Meet me down at the waterfront. The small pier farthest east, 15 minutes. We can talk about the necklace and what we're going to do with the money, huh? I duck out of a room down the back stairs and through a few assorted alleys to the waterfront. I wait on the pier in the shadows for about 20 minutes. Then I hear somebody coming.
2: Okay, hold it.
3: Steve.
0: Hey, Jim Kimbrough.
3: Oh, brother, you scared me out of 5 years' growth.
0: Wait a minute. What are you doing here? How come you knew about the meeting place?
3: Well, I came to tell you. Felicia's on the level. She's not involved in the deal.
0: How do you know?
3: Well, as soon as you left her hotel room, she called the police. Told them you wanted to meet her here.
0: Oh, great. Well, that leaves me fresh out of leads for the moment.
3: Yeah.
4: That's far enough, gentlemen.
0: Well, hello, Alex.
4: You would not accept my invitation to accompany me earlier, but this is a much better opportunity anyway. The necklace, please.
0: He moves closer to frisk me. Suddenly, Kimbrough hacks the gun out of his hand. I scoop it up, then I get an idea. I may need Kimbrough later, and I warn him on the loose. I wink at him. He gets the message. I point the gun slightly to one side of him and pull the trigger. He does a real convincing job of it. Alex's eyes almost pop out.
4: You shot your own partner.
0: Ex-partner. He was getting grabby. Wanted half of the take from the necklace.
4: I can see you are not one to trifle with. Good, good. Then we can perhaps make a deal. And I will not ask for half. I will be satisfied with quarter.
0: You're in no position to make a deal. I've already got the necklace.
4: But you are marked now, Mr. Mitchell. First a jewel theft, now a murder. You'll probably not get out of this alive. Unless, of course, I could arrange safe passage, which I can, thanks to certain connections.
0: Maybe you've got a point. Anyway, we can talk about it.
4: We can talk at my apartment.
0: Why not at your boss's place?
4: I am now my own boss.
0: Oh?
4: Come.
0: So, you were in the Countess's room when I lifted the necklace, huh, Alex? You know, I thought I felt somebody watching me.
4: Oh, you can imagine my rage. I had planned it carefully. After I knocked the guard unconscious and hit his body, I slipped into the room. Then you came, and I had to hide. Here's my apartment.
0: Where are the lights?
4: I will get them. There. Bernard.
0: Hey.
5: Yes, Bernard.
4: Bernard!
0: Getting rid of your stooge, huh?
5: You could not have put it better, Mitchell.
0: So the amateur wolf has sharper teeth than I figured. You're the boy who's running the black market setup.
5: Exactly.
0: One thing I don't get, why'd you have Alex keep on the jewel robberies after you got enough dough to start the black market operation?
5: Continuing the thefts was his own idea. I told him to stop and leave the area. He did not obey. Now he's dead, and you are next.
0: You forget I have the necklace hidden.
5: You forget I'm not interested in the necklace. I only wish to close your mouth.
0: Suddenly, I spot somebody outside the window on the fire escape. It's Kimbrough. He tries to ease the window open, but it makes a little noise. Bernard whirls toward it. I lunge at Bernard, knock the gun away, but he gives me the knee and sends me sprawling into Kimbrough. We both hit the floor. Bernard runs out of the room. We scramble to our feet and follow. There he goes upstairs, Steve, heading for the roof. We pound up after him, chase him across the roof. He reaches the edge and then dives across at the next roof.
6: He's not going to make it.
0: His hands clutch the edge frantically, but he can't hold on. Brother. Well, that's that.
3: Yeah. I thought that dive I took when you staged that fake shooting was something. But it didn't compare with Bernard's just now.
0: No, it sure didn't, Jim. I guess you might say the black market just hit the bottom.
7: Our star, Brian Donlevy, will return in a moment. 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Roy Rogers brings Western song and adventure from the Double R Bar Ranch in Paradise Valley. Then later it's time for Father Knows Best with Robert Young in the title role. Perhaps you'll agree that the thing about which Father Knows Best is trouble. Ralph Edwards then brings you Truth or Consequences, and the fun really begins when a contestant misses a question and has to pay the consequences. Judy Canova adds to the mirth and merriment with hilarious comedy and also some songs in her own delightful style. Yes, and then Eddie Cantor brings you his show business show, during which he reminisces about his years in the entertainment world. 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
7: And that will be Steve Mitchell's dangerous assignment next week. Included in tonight's cast were Tony Barrett, Hal Gerard, Dan Riss, Paul Duboff, and Betty Lou Gerson. This is John Storm speaking.

0: Dangerous Assignment, starring Brian Donlevy as Steve Mitchell, with Herb Butterfield as the commissioner, is written by Bob Reif and Adrian John Doe, and is directed by Bill Karn. 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
3: This is Orson Welles, speaking from London. Here in the grim stone structure on the Thames, which houses Scotland Yard, is a warehouse of souvenirs, where everyday objects, a candlestick, a china doll, a broom, all are touched by murder. Now take this button, this brass button, the symbol of a barracks parade ground, but this was not found on any parade ground.
4: This is interesting, sir. A brass button.
5: Very interesting, Sergeant. It's from an army uniform.
3: Today that button can be seen in the Black Museum.
6: From the annals of the Criminal Investigation Department of the London Police, we bring you the dramatic stories of the crimes recorded by the objects in Scotland Yard's Gallery of Death, the Black Museum.

0: here we are in the Black Museum. Scotland Yard's museum of murder. Shelf upon shelf of curious and repellent objects. The urge to kill illustrated in many, many ways. Here lies death. Here in the echoing stillnesses of the long room, one stands and looks at violence, expressed by the exhibits that line the shelves, the tables, and the walls. Repellent they may be, but by reason of their association only, for most of these tokens of murder are very ordinary objects. It's a medicine bottle. The drug it contained was beneficial in small doses. But since a woman was forced to drink the whole contents and died shortly after, the jury called it murder. Here's a kitchen knife. No household is without one, but this knife was not used solely for kitchen tasks. It was found embedded in a man's heart. Ah, here we are, the brass button. It is. It's an innocuous, ordinary brass button. This was found near the dead body of a woman. But come back with me to the beginning of this story, to a day some years ago on the common outside the Kentish village of Wayfield. A girl was sitting beneath a tree, busily sketching. She was too engrossed to hear the approach of a young soldier until he spoke.
1: Hello?
2: Hello?
1: Sorry. Did I frighten you?
2: A little. I didn't hear you coming.
1: Oh, I made enough row. You were so busy with whatever you're doing. What are you doing?
2: Sketching.
1: Can I see?
2: You'll probably laugh.
1: No, I won't. Show me. That's very good.
2: Do you really think so?
1: Well, it's fine. You must be the one they call the Swamp Girl.
2: That's what they call me in the village. Poor, routine, dull people.
1: You don't like routine ways of living, do you? From what I've heard, you're something of a rebel.
2: Am I?
1: Hmm.
2: You seem to know a lot about me.
1: Oh, I've heard things.
2: What kind of things?
1: About how you live in an old shanty at the edge of the swamp and how you roam the common and sketch and paint.
2: You're well informed.
1: Well, people talk about you sometimes. I was interested.
2: And so you came down to see for yourself. Well, what's the matter? Couldn't you find a girl in town?
1: Don't say that. I wanted to meet you. To talk to you.
2: And now that you have, will you please go away and let me work?
1: Oh, you can work any time. I'll go away soon. If you're nice to me.
2: Go now. I've no intention of being nice to you, whatever you may think.
1: Come on.
2: Get away. When you found out so much about me, you might have also found out that I'm not interested in men. Least of all, soldiers.
1: That's not very kind. Come here.
2: No. Go away.
1: Come on. Here.
2: No. No. Please don't hurt me. No, please. No!

0: A woman screamed and cried for help on the Wayfield Common, but there was no one within a mile to hear her screams. 2 days later, in the post office at Wayfield, a letter was returned by the postmistress.
1: Mrs. Riley?
2: Yes, Jimmy?
1: That registered letter you sent me out with, there was nobody about to sign for it.
2: There wasn't the swamp girl at home.
1: No, ma'am. I called out Miss Morgan, but there wasn't any answer.
2: All right. You can deliver it tomorrow.
1: Yes, ma'am.
0: Her name was Jeanette Morgan, but people of the town called her the Swamp Girl because of her vagrant, strange way of living. The next day, Jimmy, the postal messenger, rode out on his bike to deliver the registered letter, but once again, the Swamp Girl was not at home. Then, on the way back, taking a shortcut, Jimmy found her.
1: Miss Morgan!
0: Jimmy saw only her legs at first protruding from a bush which had been meant to hide her. At first he thought she was asleep. But he didn't think so for long.
1: She's dead! I've got to get the police!
0: Murder transforms a little village like Wayfield. All work ceases. The people gather in small groups in the streets to talk about it.
3: Yeah, have you heard the news? There's been a murder.
4: Eh? A murder?
3: Yes, out on the common.
4: Who?
3: The Swamp Girl. They found her body.
5: I was rather afraid that poor girl would come to grief sooner or later.
3: Well, Vicar, you know how it is these days. No parental authority.
5: Ah, more's the pity. Be that as it may, the man who did it must be found.
6: You know, Bert, if young Jimmy Miles hadn't come upon that body like he did, it might have lain there hidden for months, even years. I wonder how it happened.
4: Well, now, the way I sees it is this.
0: Now in the bar of the local, they sipped their beer and discussed the sensation. Jimmy became something of a hero. He'd found the body and even now is being questioned by the London detectives from Scotland Yard.
7: This is Jimmy Miles, sir.
8: Hello, Jimmy. You found the body, I understand.
1: Yes, Inspector Gallico. Was she really murdered, sir?
8: Well, that's what we must find out. And you can help us.
1: Oh, really? How?
8: I believe you rode out to her shanty at the edge of the swamp to deliver a registered letter to Miss Morgan.
1: Yes, that's right, sir. She used to get a registered letter every month. I always took them out.
8: And she had to sign for them, of course.
1: Oh, yes.
8: Then you got to know her, I suppose.
1: Well, don't tell the postmistress, but sometimes I did stay and talk for a while.
8: Uh-huh. And what was she like?
1: Oh, she was nice, really friendly. People said she was a bit peculiar, but I never thought so. And she could draw, sir.
8: Now, think carefully, Jimmy. Did you ever see her with anyone, man or woman?
1: Oh, never, Inspector. She had no friends around here. She once told me so.
8: No friends, I see. Now, about this registered letter, was that the first time you had taken it out?
1: Oh, no, sir. I went out the previous day, on Monday, but she wasn't there.
8: Did you call out?
1: Yes, and I went round the common to the places where she used to go and sketch. I knew most of them.
8: And she wasn't anywhere about?
1: No, nowhere at all.
8: What time of the day was this?
1: Well, I just left the post office just on 10. It's about half an hour's ride.
8: So you were out there by 10:30.
1: Hmm.
8: All right, Jimmy. Thank you very much.
1: Is that all, Inspector Gallico?
8: That's all for the moment. You've been very helpful.
0: A lucky witness, young Jimmy Miles. A break for Inspector Gallico early in the case. For with the evidence of the police surgeon, certain facts could be established.
8: What's your verdict on the post-mortem, Doctor?
9: Well, the cause of death didn't give us any trouble, Inspector. She was strangled.
8: What about the time of death?
9: That's not so easy. I'd say she died 48 hours ago, at least.
8: Wait a minute. That means before noon on Monday. It ties in, Doctor.
9: Good. But at what time before noon, I would not care to predict. The contents of the stomach indicate she'd had breakfast.
8: Then sometime between breakfast and noon, she met her death. And she was nowhere about 10:30 when the postal boy brought her letter. What about that letter, Sergeant?
7: I have it here, sir.
8: Who's it from?
7: It's from Mrs. Morgan of Tunbridge Wells, her mother.
8: Money, I suppose.
7: £10, sir. and a plea to come home and live a normal life.
8: Poor Mrs. Morgan. Her daughter couldn't even die a normal death.
0: The pattern of the crime begins to make itself clear. The victim's identity is known. The approximate time and the cause of death is known. Now the hunt will begin for the killer.
10: Here is a police message. The body of a woman named Jeanette Morgan has been discovered on Wayfield Common. Evidence suggests that she met her death by strangulation sometime before noon on October the 19th. Any person who was in the vicinity of Wayfield Common on that day, or can give any information, should communicate with the nearest police station in order to assist in the search for the murderer.
0: And in this, the police will be aided by a brass button. That same brass button that today can be found in the Black Museum.

0: To a small cottage in Tunbridge Wells now go the detectives from Scotland Yard. To a house with the blinds drawn where a thin, bitter woman answers their questions in a strangely lifeless voice.
1: Yes, I knew. I knew it was Jeanette when I saw the newspapers.
2: Why didn't you get in touch with us, Mom?
1: Oh, I knew you'd get in touch with me if you wanted me. Besides, what business is it of mine?
2: But she was your daughter.
1: Was she? Jeanette's younger sister lives here with me. Works at a shop nearby. She's my daughter.
2: Yes, I see what you mean.
1: I warned her. I told her it had come to no good end, living that strange and unnatural kind of way.
2: Mrs. Morgan, we won't trouble you any longer, but could you tell us, did your daughter have any close men friends?
1: Men friends?
2: Yes.
1: Jeanette? I wish she had. But a boyfriend would have been too ordinary for her. She had to be different. She had to be the swamp girl.
2: I'm sorry.
1: Why did it have to happen to her? To me? Why?

0: Good evening.
1: Good evening, Vicar. I'm from the police.
0: The police? I don't recognize you.
1: No, sir. You see, I'm not from the local police. I'm from London. And I'm down here in connection with a murder.
0: Oh, yes, terrible, yes. But how can I help you?
1: Well, you can help a good deal, sir. You see, the local police are pretty short-handed, and Inspector Gallagher has decided that our next move should be to make a very thorough search of the common, particularly round about where the body was found.
0: Oh, I see. And I suppose you want some help from my parishioners?
1: Yes, sir, that's roughly the idea.
0: Ah, very well, then. We'll help you in every way we can. You can depend upon us.
2: All right, Sergeant. Let's get on with the search.
1: Very good, Tip.
2: You take Smart and work in from the road.
1: All right,
2: sir. I'll take Rogers and work in from the field side. I'll meet you by the ditch.
1: Yes, that'll be all right, sir. Here's a sketch, sir. It's a pencil drawing of that view across there, I'd say, sir.
2: Yes, it is. Unfinished, too. She might have been working on it. What else have you got there?
1: This is interesting, sir. It's a brass button.
2: Very interesting, Sergeant. It's from an army uniform.
1: Uh-huh.
2: Where's the nearest camp to Wayfield?
1: I believe there's one across the river, sir, about 2 miles away.
3: Inspector Gallico left his sergeant in charge of searching the common and went to the army camp to enlist the help and cooperation of the commanding officer.
4: Gentlemen, see you, sir, from Scotland Yard.
5: Oh, ask him to come in, will you, Captain?
4: Yes, sir. Will you come through, please?
5: Thank you.
2: Major Curtis, I'm Inspector Gallico from Scotland Yard.
5: Oh, how do you do, Inspector? Sit down, won't you? Well, now, how can I help you, Inspector?
2: I'm here to investigate the murder of Jeanette Morgan.
5: Oh, the Swamp Girl mystery.
2: Yes.
5: Yes, tragic business.
2: Major, not far from where the body was left, we found this.
5: An army button.
2: That's why I'm here.
5: I see. Well, I'd be glad to assist in any way I can, but permit me to hope that it wasn't any one of my men.
2: How many men are there in camp here, Major?
5: Well, at the present time, our unit's strength is 120. We're an engineer section, as you may know.
2: 120 men,
5: huh? Mm-hmm.
2: I wondered if any of them has a button missing from his tunic.
5: Well, if you wish, I'll order an immediate inspection.
2: Not yet, sir. You can assist me in another way first.
5: Oh? How, Inspector?
2: Well, I want a list of all those absent from camp on Monday morning.
5: Oh, that should be easy. There's no leave on any week morning. If anyone was away from camp, it must have been for a special reason.
2: Anyone at all, between the hours of 7 a.m. and 1 o'clock.
5: Well, the adjutant can help us there. I'll get him to make out a list of all those away from camp on Monday morning immediately.
3: The commanding officer was away a short time, and on his return he brought with him a piece of paper containing a list of names. He gave it to the London detective.
5: Yes, there you are, Inspector. 5 men were away from camp during the time you asked about.
2: Sergeant Willis, A Company.
5: Yes, he's our caterer at the present time. We're understaffed, of course. Sergeant Willis and Private Fields were in town with a provision truck.
2: They were together?
5: Yes, we could always check that with one or the other.
2: I don't think I'm very interested in those two.
5: Oh?
2: What about Private Liston, B Company?
5: Oh, he's the unit driver. I sent him into town shortly before noon. On a private errand.
2: Shortly before noon? Well, that leaves 2. Corporal Paul Ferris?
5: Oh, he's our mailman. He leaves every morning at 8 o'clock and drives the mail truck in to pick up the unit mail bag.
2: From the Wayfield post office, I suppose?
5: Yes.
2: What time does he generally return?
5: Oh, sometimes by 9. Though on occasions he has to wait for registered mail, you know. I've even known him to be held up as late as 11 or even 11:30.
2: Would anyone know what time he returned on Monday?
5: I'll find that out for you.
2: Now, this last man, Private Williams, A Company.
5: Yes, if you ask me, he might be your man, Inspector.
2: Oh, why, sir?
5: Because he was absent without leave. From 900 hours on Monday morning until 1400 hours.
2: From 9 till 2?
5: Yes.
2: That's interesting. I'd better see him. And the postal chappy.
5: I'll have them paraded. Corporal Ferris? Private Williams? This is Inspector Gallico from Scotland Yard. He has some questions to ask you both.
2: Thank you, sir. Corporal Ferris, we'll take you first.
5: Yes, Inspector.
2: What time did you leave camp last Monday morning on your mail run?
5: At 800 hours, sir.
2: And what time did you return?
5: Well, if I remember correctly, the mail was brought round rather late that morning, Corporal. Yes, sir. I was just about to explain to the inspector. I had to wait for several registered letters.
2: What time did you actually return?
5: Shortly before 1100 hours, sir.
2: Thank you, Corporal. Now, Private Williams. You were absent without leave throughout Monday morning.
6: Yes, sir.
2: Are you able to give a satisfactory account of your whereabouts?
6: I'd prefer not to, sir.
5: Private Williams has consistently refused any explanation of his conduct, Inspector.
2: Oh, that's rather unwise, Williams. If you have an alibi, you'll need it. This is an investigation into murder.
6: Murder? I didn't do no murder. I was with me girl in Wakefield.
2: Ah. What's her name?
6: Hey, Susie Walker, 9 High Street. You asked her if I wasn't there. Oh, I didn't want to get her into any trouble, you understand, that's all. But murder? Oh, I don't know nothing about the girl who was killed. Honest, I don't.
2: Well, we'll check your statement, Williams. I've finished with them now, sir.
5: Corporal Ferris, Private Williams, dismiss.
3: Inspector Gallico drove into Wayfield to number 9 High Street.
7: Oh, no. Susie wasn't out with him that day. I remember it distinctly. She went over to see her girlfriend at Kenbury. Well, you can ask her yourself.
3: Susie Walker was a small, frightened girl, the counterpart of Private Williams.
8: Oh, Inspector, I hope he hasn't done anything wrong up at the camp in not telling them where he was. Oh, that'd be terrible. He wouldn't tell a lie, I know that. I'm sure of it. You see, we'd had a quarrel, and he wanted to see me. I didn't dare let Mother know, so I made up a story about it.
3: She confirmed his alibi. And Gallico went next to the post office to interview Mrs. Riley.
2: Just one inquiry I'd like to make, Mrs. Riley.
7: Oh, anything at all, Inspector. Anything. To think of that poor girl. And my Jimmy Miles finding a body.
2: Mrs. Riley, can you recall offhand whether you had any registered mail for the Army unit on Monday?
7: Registered mail on Monday. Well, I couldn't remember offhand, Inspector, but I'll have it here in the book. Wait a minute and I'll look it up. No, there was nothing on Monday. There hasn't been a registered letter for the Army since last week.
2: Then the postal corporal wouldn't have been delayed on Monday morning.
7: Oh, not him. He was in for his mail bag and out again quick as you like. Didn't even stop for a chat. I remember that now.
2: What time would he have left here, Mrs. Riley? Can you give me any idea?
7: I can give it to you right on the dot. It's come back to me quite plainly. We open at 8:30. Corporal Ferris was here waiting when I arrived to open up.
2: 8:30. And he didn't stay?
7: No, not more than a few minutes.
3: The inspector picked up Sergeant Worthington and together they drove back to the army camp. A few orders from the commanding officer and Corporal Ferris was paraded once more and his gear searched. At the bottom of his kit bag, they found what they were looking for.
1: Here we are, sir. A battle jacket with one button missing.
2: And it matches, Sergeant.
5: Ferris, what have you got to say about this?
9: Crazy, sir. I don't know anything about it.
2: She was sketching, wasn't she, Ferris? She drew a pencil drawing of you, isn't that so?
9: You're bluffing. She didn't do any drawing of me. It was a landscape scene.
2: A landscape scene, yes, so it was. And that fact has never been mentioned in any of the papers. Only the sergeant and I knew that, Ferris. And the killer.
3: Paul Ferris was taken into custody and charged with the murder of Jeanette Morgan, the swamp girl.
10: In court!
11: Ladies and gentlemen of the jury, you have heard the facts in this case as related by the witnesses which have been called, both by the defense and the prosecution. The prisoner stands before you accused of the crime of murder, a particularly brutal murder, a murder without motive. But lack of motive is not necessarily a defense. It is for you to decide whether the facts which you have learnt during this case, not only the words spoken by the witnesses, but the mute testimony of the material objects placed before you, justify your verdict.
0: which must be beyond all reasonable doubt.
3: The brass button and a slip of the tongue led to his downfall. Today, that brass button occupies a place of honor in the Black Museum. The picture was completed when the tracks of a vehicle were found some 50 yards away from the scene of the crime. The tracks were identified as those of the mail truck, of which the driver had been Corporal Paul Ferris. The defense did their utmost to prove insanity, but the jury were in little doubt that the man was sane, and that his advances repulsed, he'd strangled the swamp girl to death. They took 17 minutes to find him guilty, and the brass button which had led to his arrest was Exhibit A on the courtroom table, from where at the end of the trial and the pronouncement of the inevitable death sentence, it was taken to its present resting place in the Black Museum. And now, until we meet next time in the same place and I tell you another story about the Black Museum, I remain, as always, obediently yours.

0: I came across Mr. Kipling in the meadow by the church. 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An artist needs inspiration, he explained. Golden shortcrust pastry, delicious apple filling, and just the right amount of sugar sprinkled on top. 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
3: A call is coming through. You will follow the action taken pursuant to that call from this minute until the final report is written in the 124 room at the 21st precinct.
4: All right, I'll tell you what you can do. You better come into the station house and talk to the detective. Yes, sir. There's someone up there all night.
3: 21st Precinct. It's just lines on a map of the city of New York. Most of the 173,000 people wedged into the 9/10 of a square mile between Fifth Avenue and the East River wouldn't know if you asked them that they lived or worked in the 21st. Whether they know it or not, the security of their persons, their homes, and their property is my job. My job and the job of the 160 patrolmen, 11 sergeants, and 4 lieutenants of whom I'm the boss. My name is Kennelly, Frank Kennelly. I'm captain in command of the 21st. I was working my night tour. At 5:50 p.m., I walked out of my office into the muster room where Lieutenant Gorman was desk officer and Sergeant Burns was on telephone switchboard duty.
5: 21st Precinct, Sergeant Burns. Hello, Captain.
3: Sergeant?
5: You don't have to ring in to ask me that,
3: Captain.
5: Well, walk by there again. See, they're home now.
3: Well, I'll go on patrol now, Lieutenant.
5: Rough ringing every time they want to take a deep breath.
3: Didn't you, Sergeant?
5: Yes, sir. I guess I did.
6: Sergeant, have Sector Car Number 3 come by the house for the captain. Going on patrol.
5: Yes, sir, right away.
6: All right, step right up to the desk, mister.
5: CB, this is Sergeant.
7: I'd like to get a little information.
6: Yes, sir.
7: Well,
6: it's a long story. I'd just like to know what to do about it.
7: Do about what?
6: Well, about 6-8 weeks ago, on the 26th of August, to be exact, I came home from work. And my wife was in the living room, and she had company. Another woman, a girl about 20 or 21.
7: Mm-hmm.
6: I didn't know who she was, and there were introductions all around. My wife said she was Mrs. Lois Heppel. Anyway, this Mrs. Heppel had a baby with her. Baby boy, about 9 months. His name is Richie, the baby.
8: 722.
6: Well, so I sit there wondering when supper is going to go on the table and what this Mrs. Heppel is doing.
8: 722-10-4.
6: And then Cora, that's my wife, springs it on me.
8: 37.
6: We're taking in a paying guest. The baby. That hits me between the eyes. But I'm polite about the whole thing. I take Cora into the kitchen. I ask her, what's this all about? Are you going nuts? But she gives me a long song and dance about how another lady she met in a delicatessen told her about Mrs. Heppel was looking for some place to board the baby for a couple of months. Well, Cora's dying to have the kid in the house. She won't take no for an answer. So to make a long story short, we took in a baby.
7: Well, what do you want us to do about it?
6: Well, I'm not asking you to do anything about it. All I'm asking for is a little information.
3: Did this Mrs. Heppel pay you anything?
6: That's just the point. And my wife made an agreement that we would board the baby for $12.50 a week. So when she left the kid with us, she gave us $37.50 to cover the first 3 weeks. She said she would either come by the house or send us the money before the 3 weeks was up.
3: Uh-huh. Well, how much has she sent you since?
6: Nothing. Not one lousy cent. That's what I'm so burned up about. We got the kid. We haven't heard a word from her. Not a single word.
3: Oh, I see.
6: So, what I'd like to know is, what am I supposed to do?
7: What's your name?
6: Me?
7: Mm-hmm.
6: Wigan, Harry Wigan.
5: 21st Precinct.
7: How do you spell that?
6: W-I-G-A-N.
5: Yeah, come by the station house. Captain's going on patrol.
7: All right, where do you live?
6: 502 York Avenue. Are you the captain here?
3: Yes, that's right. I'm Captain Kennelly.
6: Well, I'm glad to know you. Look, is there something that can be done? Where do I go? Who do I see?
3: Well, there might be something that can be done, Mr. Wigan.
6: This child or the mother is not related to either you or your wife.
9: Related? I never seen either of them before in my life. I seen the woman just that once in my living room when I came home from work.
6: This woman, the mother...
9: Mrs. Heppel. Lois Heppel.
6: She agreed to pay you $12.50 a week to board the child?
9: Yeah, that's right. $12.50 a week. Oh, I told my wife, I told her, Cora, $12.50 a week to take in a kid is nothing today. Nothing. It'll cost more than that, just expenses out of the pocketbook. But she's got to have the kid. She's got to have him. I couldn't even reason with her.
6: How long have you been married?
9: 16 years.
6: Any children of your own?
9: No children. Not that we didn't want any. Her especially, but it was just one of those things, the way it worked out. There was no children.
6: What did this Mrs. Heppel tell your wife?
9: What do you mean?
6: Well, I mean, why did she have to board the baby in a foster home?
9: Oh, well, she said that she had the chance of a pretty good job in one of those airplane factories out in Long Island. That she wanted to take the job, but that she couldn't do that and take care of the kid, too. Mm-hmm. She wanted to take the job so she could save up some money.
6: Did she give you the address where she'd live out on the island?
9: She said she'd send it when she got settled.
6: Well, did she send it?
9: Yeah, just like she sent the $12.50 a week.
6: Did this Mrs. Heppel live with her husband?
9: I don't even know that she had one. I asked the people in the building where she was staying there. They never saw any husband around there.
6: Well, did she leave any forwarding address at the building?
9: Nothing. She just left.
6: And she owes you approximately 4 weeks' board?
9: Approximately, just about.
6: All right, Mr. Wigan. You and your wife bring the child into the station house. If what you told us can be substantiated, we...
9: Oh, it could be substantiated, all right.
6: Well, then the mother's guilty of abandonment. You make your complaint here, and we'll see that the child is taken care of. I'll be in my office, Lieutenant.
7: Yes, sir.
9: Thanks, Captain. Thanks a lot. Listen, Captain. Yes?
10: All right.
9: I just want you to know that I got nothing against the little fella. He's all right. But I just hate being made a chump out of. You know what I mean?
6: I understand, Mr. Wigan.
9: It's just a rotten, lousy thing for that mother to do, and I ain't going to be the sucker in the deal.
6: How does your wife feel about it?
9: Well, it don't make any difference how she feels about it. I'm the guy that's paying the bills. And I got enough to pay with $63.34 a week take-home pay without worrying about somebody else's obligation.
6: All right, Mr. Wigan. You and your wife come into the station house with the child. We can get it all straightened out.
9: Yeah, well, I'll go home right now and get him.
6: Well, you can wait until tomorrow if the baby's asleep. You've had him this long. Another night won't make any difference.
9: To you, I know it don't make any difference, Captain. To me, it's plenty of difference.
6: A few minutes after Harry Wigan left the station house, sector car number 3 came by to take me on patrol of the precinct. I had the operator, Patrolman Mercado, drive me to a political rally on 76th Street where all the candidates for city council from the AD were speaking from the same platform. The crowd was not large, and the number of patrolmen assigned to the job was more than adequate. Before returning to the station house, we made a swing of the south end of the precinct by way of York Avenue, where we saw sector car number 1 parked at the curb. We stopped.
11: That must be it, Captain. 502. Mm. There's Eisman coming out.
6: Eisman.
12: Oh, hello, Captain.
6: What do we got?
12: Nothing much, sir. When we rang in, the sergeant told us to take a turn by here. Neighbor called in at a couple of scrapping family fight. Neighbor thought he was beating her up.
6: Was he?
12: Oh, no, sir. I went up and talked to him. They weren't drinking. Nice enough couple. Said they were just having an argument. Calmed down by the time we got there. Something about their baby. I told them if they had to argue to keep it down low enough so the neighbors wouldn't have to call the cops.
6: What's the name of the couple?
12: Wigan, Captain. Mr. and Mrs. Harry Wigan.
6: What floor are they on?
12: Second floor front, Captain. But it's all settled. They've quieted down.
6: I know him. I want to talk to him.
12: Oh.
6: And back on the job, Eisman.
12: Yes.
6: Mercado.
13: Yes, sir.
6: You wait down here.
13: Yes, sir.
6: The building was old but well kept. No one was in the hall. The other neighbors didn't know there was a disturbance, so they'd been coaxed behind their own doors by the patrolman on the job.
14: Yeah, who is it?
6: Captain Kennelly.
14: Hello?
6: Captain Kennelly, 21st Precinct.
14: Oh. All right.
9: Well, there's no trouble, Captain. Everything is fixed up. You didn't have to come.
6: I was just passing by.
9: Oh.
6: Is that Mrs. Wigan?
9: Yeah, that's Mrs. Wigan. Well, come in, Captain.
6: Thank you.
9: The first time. First time since we were married that we fought like that. Arguments, yeah, but not fights like this. Cora, this is Captain Kennelly, the captain I spoke to at the police station.
6: How do you do, Miss Wigan?
15: How do you do? I'm sorry, it was my fault.
10: I screamed. It was me. Harry tried to keep us quiet.
6: Well, it's all over now.
10: He said you told him to bring me and the baby to the police station. Is that right?
6: If the baby's been abandoned.
10: Well, I'm taking care of him. I'm taking good care of him.
6: Cora, we've been through that. We've been through that time and time again till it's coming out of my ears.
10: It's the truth.
12: Captain, a cold can of beer? I got some in the icebox.
6: No, thanks.
10: We couldn't keep him here anyway.
6: How many times have I got to say it? I am not going to be the chump in this deal, not me.
10: You'll wake him up.
6: If he didn't wake up from what went on before, he won't wake up now.
10: Would you like to see him, Captain?
6: Cora.
10: He's such a fine boy.
6: Don't wake him, Miss Wayne.
10: We won't wake him. This way. You stay here, Harry.
6: Don't worry.
10: Ever see such a butterball? I love it. You don't know how I love it. How many children do you have, Captain?
6: Three.
10: Three? My. Three is a nice family. Everybody except me. I always wondered why everybody except me.
6: Don't ask foolish questions.
10: Harry says we have to bring him to the police station tomorrow. What will you do?
6: Well, we'll try to find the mother, place charges of abandonment against her.
10: What about him, Richie?
6: The New York Foundling Home. It's a very fine institute.
10: Oh, no!
6: Well, he's not your responsibility, Mrs. Wagon, if the mother abandoned
10: him. Just because the mother abandoned him, is that a reason for me to abandon him?
6: Laura, we've been through all that. We've been all through it so much the neighbors had to call in the police. Now, please.
10: Harry, give me some life!
6: The answer is, has been, and always will be no, no, and oh. That day made a monkey
10: I'm
6: out of
10: I'm not thinking of her. I'm thinking of him.
6: He's got nothing to do with it. She's not going to get away with it. That kid gets turned over tomorrow. Now, folks, let's settle down. It's settled down, and it's settled. Tomorrow, bright and early. It was settled. The husband made the decision. The wife had apparently resigned herself to it. She sat down on the couch and stared down at the floor. I said goodnight to each of them and left. Downstairs on the street, Sergeant Collins' car had pulled up behind my own. Patrolman Mercado was standing on the sidewalk talking to the sergeant, explaining the nature of the trouble in the house. I joined them. Because it was a quiet night in the precinct, I decided to accompany Sergeant Collins on an inspection tour of cabarets. When I returned to the station house and walked up the front steps into the muster room, a wildly gesticulating man was standing in front of the desk, trying to make himself understood.
13: Now, wait a minute. No comprendo. Hable despacio. Repítalo.
6: What's the trouble, Sergeant?
12: That's what we're trying to find out, Captain. He just...
13: Hey, amigo, visitaremos mi casa.
6: Yeah, all right. All right, hold it. Pare.
13: It's
6: been a long time since high school Spanish, Captain.
12: Well, did you call upstairs to the detectives? Is Hernandez on the job tonight?
15: Yes, sir. He's working, but he's out on patrol. They're trying to locate him.
6: I think he's trying to tell me he was robbed. Look, ¿cómo se llama usted?
13: Protea. Tremendo organza, Protea. Oh. Ella y su amigo lo cogieron todo.
6: Wait a minute. Hable más despacio.
13: Sí, sí.
6: Enséñame sus papeles.
13: Papeles, ahí están.
12: You're not doing bad, Lieutenant.
6: Well, he's had a lot more practice than I have.
12: He's going to show you his wallet.
13: Yo soy marinero. Yeah. Mi barco está en Hoboken. Me robaron una muchacha.
6: Wait a minute. Un momento. Momento.
13: Sí.
6: I think he's a merchant seaman. I think that's what this card says, anyhow. ¿Cuál es su nacionalidad?
13: Nacionalidad?
6: Yeah.
13: Sudamericano. Argentino.
6: He's from the Argentine.
13: Excuse me.
6: ¿Cuál es tu barco?
13: El barco se llama la Recalde.
6: Recalde.
12: Ask him if he's hurt.
6: Oh, yes, sir. ¿Está usted herido?
13: Sí, señor, malamente.
6: Okay, yeah, he
12: We'll keep him here.
13: Me dieron un golpe en el cuello. Me dieron con un palo.
6: All right. Hold it. Pare.
12: Hey, located Detective Fernandez. He's on his way.
6: Oh, brother, that's good.
13: ¿Cómo recobre mi dinero?
6: Yeah, pare. Espere un momento. Look, detective. Quiere hacerle algunas preguntas very soon.
12: Are you busy, Captain? Can I see you a minute?
6: Oh, hello, Mr. Wagon.
13: Yo quiero mi dinero.
6: It's important, Captain. All right, Mr. Wagon.
13: Más que $100.
6: I'll be in my office, Sergeant.
13: Yes, sir.
6: Come into my office, Mr. Wagon.
12: Yeah, sure.
6: Go ahead.
12: Thanks.
6: Well, what's the trouble, Mr. Wagon?
12: She's gone. My wife.
9: She's gone and she took the kid with her.
0: When did she leave?
9: I don't know. I thought it was all settled. We were going to bring the kid in here tomorrow. I went to bed. You know, I got to get up early to go to work. Cora said she'd go sit in the living room a while.
0: And she left after you fell asleep?
9: Yeah, that's right. She just took the baby and she left.
0: Well, have you any idea where she went?
9: No, I don't have any idea at all.
0: When did you discover she was gone?
9: I don't know. I'm usually a sound sleeper, very sound, but I guess I just felt that something was wrong. I woke up and she wasn't in the bed. I went out into the living room and into the kid's room and she wasn't there.
0: But does she have any relatives she could have gone to?
9: That's the funny part of it. Not a soul. A sister in Boston. That's all the relatives she's got.
0: What about friends?
9: Well, it was so late, I didn't feel like calling anybody.
0: Is there anyone in the building she could have gone to?
9: I thought maybe she had done that at first. And then I looked in a closet. She took her winter coat and bundled up the baby with some heavy blankets we had there, so I figured that she wasn't going to anyone in the building.
0: How about a hotel?
9: I don't think so. She didn't take any money.
0: Nothing?
9: Well, payday's tomorrow. She didn't have only a couple of dollars left. She left a couple of dollars right on the dresser. She took it out of her pocketbook and left it right on the dresser. Captain, I don't think she took a cent with her. Not a cent. That's what worries me.
0: You're positive she didn't go to a friend?
9: Can't be positive, but I don't think so.
0: Well, you ought to check some of your friends in the neighborhood.
9: Well, I wouldn't want to do that, Captain. I've been enough trouble tonight. It's late already. They all got to get up early in the morning. I wouldn't want to wake any of them up.
0: Well, she didn't have any money with her, Mr. Wagon. That's where you're going to find her, I think.
9: Well, Captain, don't you think I was right? I mean, why should we be chumps and take on somebody else's obligations like that? I can see that she likes the kid. She loves him. I like him, too. But her mother made a sucker out of us. She just played it for chumps. She knew she wasn't coming back when she left the kid. I just don't go for that kind of deal.
0: Your wife seemed happy enough with it.
9: Well, there's got to be somebody in the family that looks out for your rights. There's got to be somebody that sees you don't get stepped on. Listen, Captain, I'm worried to death. What can I do?
0: If you don't want to contact your friends tonight, the only thing you can do is wait until morning.
9: Well, that seems like an awful long time, Captain. An awful long time.
0: Mr. Wagon finally took my suggestion and went home to bed. In the meantime, we notified CB and the Missing Persons Bureau. An alarm was put out over the teletype to every precinct in the city of New York, giving a description of Cora Wagon and of the child. As patrolmen on post and in the sector cars in the 21st rang in, the sergeant on TS gave each of them the description and told them to be on the lookout for the woman and the child. Not long afterwards, sector car number 3 responded to a radio call to meet the subway station agent in the 68th Street station of the Lexington Avenue local.
12: There he is, in the booth. You call the precinct?
16: Yeah. Wait a minute. I'll be right out.
12: What's the trouble?
16: Over here. Two passengers called her to my attention. Go on through. I've been watching her.
12: Thanks.
16: As far as I know, she's been sitting there a couple of hours. Over there, on the bench. The woman with the baby. She's just been sitting there.
12: Yeah. Okay. You can go on back if you want. We'll handle it.
16: Oh, good. Thanks. Seems awful funny.
12: Yeah.
16: I'll see you.
12: What was the name of the woman in that alarm? The one with the baby?
9: Wagon?
12: Yeah, Wagon.
9: Well, that could be her.
12: Excuse me, lady.
10: He's asleep. He woke up when an express passed a little while ago. I had a hard time getting him to go back.
12: It's kind of late to be out with a baby, isn't it?
10: He's all right. I take good care of him. If this train doesn't wake him up again, they make an awful lot of noise.
12: Well, this isn't a nursery. It's a subway station.
10: Guess it's not their fault.
12: Are you Mrs. Wagon?
10: What?
12: Are you Mrs. Wagon?
10: I still didn't hear you.
12: I asked you if you were Mrs. Wagon.
10: Yes, I'm Mrs. Wagon.
12: Well, we've been looking for you.
10: Oh, I guess Harry woke up and saw I was gone.
12: I guess he didn't.
10: Well, I don't want to give Richie up. I can't give him up. I've wanted him so long. You've no idea how long.
11: We'd better go into the station house and talk about it, Mrs. Wagon.
10: Oh, do we have to?
6: Yeah, we'd better.
10: I'm not going to give him up. Look, he even smiles when he sleeps. He's never seen such a happy baby. He's so happy.
6: Yeah, I guess he is.
10: He won't be happy if they take him away from me. Nobody will be happy. Nobody.
6: Well, come on, Mrs. Wagon.
10: Everything's so funny. He's hers and she doesn't want him. I want him and I can't have him. So funny.
17: The two officers took Mrs. Wagon and the child upstairs to their car and drove them to the 21st. I had just returned from my tour of the division with the deputy police commissioner. I asked Mrs. Wagon to wait in my office. Then I instructed the desk officer to notify Mr. Wagon that his wife was at the station house. After a few minutes, I walked toward my office. Through the open door, I could see her holding the sleeping child tightly in her arms. She looked down at him fondly.
10: Oh. Is Harry coming?
17: I sent an officer around to tell him you were here.
10: Oh. I think he really likes Richie. I don't understand him. I'll be out or in the kitchen or someplace, and I'll come in and find him playing with the baby, and he jumps away. Like he was caught stealing something. I don't understand him.
17: He told me the mother is making a sucker out of him.
10: Yes, he told me that, too, but maybe it's not her fault. I don't see how anybody could help caring about Richie. Maybe she's sick or something. That could happen, couldn't it? Couldn't that be why she didn't send the money?
17: Well, we'll find out. The detectives will start checking into it.
10: Do they have to take him away from me? Can I keep until they find out something?
17: According to the law, Mrs. Wagon, when a parent has agreed to pay for a child in a foster home and goes away without leaving an ascertainable address or continuing to arrange for board, the child is considered abandoned.
10: I haven't abandoned him. I want him.
17: Yes, but you see, he's not yours. It's up to the Department of Welfare to provide shelter for him.
10: Can I keep him? Is there any way?
17: Well, there probably is. You can get your husband to agree to seek adoption.
10: Harry? Not the way Harry feels. He wouldn't agree to anything.
17: He likes the boy. You said that yourself. And he told me he did.
10: Yes, I know. But he's so sore at Mrs. Heppel. He's so sore he takes it out on Richie. And on me. Oh. Excuse me. I thought he was stirring. Look. Like a log. He's really a good baby. And so happy.
17: Yeah. Babies usually are if the person taking care of them is happy doing it.
10: Yes, I know. I'm happy. I've been married all these years, and I've never been so happy. That's what I think maybe the matter with Harry is. I think he's jealous. Imagine. Jealous of a little thing like this.
17: Come in. Oh, come in, Mr. Wagon.
12: Thanks. Did I close the door?
17: Yes, please.
12: Hello, Cora.
10: Harry?
12: Why did you have to run off like that, Cora? You scared me half to death. Half to death.
10: I'm sorry, Harry.
12: Sorry, you should be sorry.
10: You waked him.
12: You see, Captain, you see? That's all I get. You wake the baby. Don't play the television. Don't smoke my pipe. It's bad for him. We can't go to the movies. There's nobody to leave him with. Out of the $12.50 a week we didn't get, we have to pay for sitters,
10: Harry.
12: Too. My age, I gotta have an infant around. At my age, I don't need it. All I need is peace and quiet. Nobody thinks of me anymore.
10: All right, Harry. I'm going to give him back. The welfare department does something with him. You'll have your peace and quiet. You want to take him now, Captain?
17: Well, it's late, Mrs. Wagon. Why don't you go home with him? You have all his things there. We'll make arrangements in the morning.
10: No, I can't take him home. I want to leave him right here, right now. I can do that, can't I?
17: Well, I'll have to get a policewoman up here to take him to the New York Foundling Home.
12: Now, look, Cora, don't...

0: woman up here to take him to the New York Foundling Home.
1: Now, look, Cora, don't be stubborn. We have to lose the whole night's sleep. Got to be at work at 8 o'clock. Let's go home. You can get the whole thing straightened out tomorrow.
2: I'm not taking this baby in my house again. Not unless I take him there to stay. I'm not. Now, you got your way, didn't you? What else do you want from me? You could at least try to make a little easy on me. I'm ashamed of you. You don't know what you put me through. You don't realize how much I love you to do this for you.
0: Cora, honey, cut it out.
2: I won't cut it out. You have no brain in your head, not one brain.
0: Yeah, I guess maybe I haven't. Captain, I guess I'm a loss.
3: Are you?
0: Yeah, I know I am. I want to admit to you right here and now that Mrs. Heppel has sent me $12.50 every week to the place where I work, every week.
3: Is that so?
2: You're not kidding?
0: No. No, I'm not kidding. The baby's paid up today, paid up.
2: What did you do with the money?
0: Well, I got to admit it, Cora. I got to admit it. I spend every last cent. Playing the ponies. Every last cent. But she's been right on a button every Monday morning in the mail with a $12.50. In cash, it came in a plain envelope.
3: From where was that postmark?
0: Postmark? What do you mean, postmark?
3: Well, where were they mailed from?
0: Oh, from all over. She's been traveling.
2: Can we keep him now, Captain? Can we?
3: Well, if the board bill is paid up under the law, the baby hasn't been abandoned.
2: That's wonderful, Harry. Jack, what? You spent that money on the horses?
0: Well, yeah.
2: Well, you ought to be ashamed of yourself. The baby's money on the horses.
3: Cora, you never heard from the mother, did you?
0: How you gonna win, Captain? You just can't win.
3: Well, at least one thing. In a marriage, you can't do any worse than come in second. Go on. Catch up with her.
4: 21st Precinct, Sergeant Burns. What do you mean you were robbed? Oh, broke into your apartment. Well, where is this?
3: And so it goes, around the clock, through the week, every day, every year. A police precinct in the city of New York is a flesh-and-blood merry-go-round. Anyone can catch the brass ring, or the brass ring can catch anyone.
5: 21st Precinct, a factual account of the way the police work in the world's largest city, is presented with the official cooperation of the Patrolmen's Benevolent Association, an organization of more than 20,000 members of the Police Department, City of New York. Everett Sloan in the role of Captain Kennelly. Featured in tonight's cast were Wendell Holmes, Ralph Camargo, George Petrie, Juano Hernandez, Bill Lipton, Randall Kramer, and Elspeth Eric. 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
1: When you are on a diet, which I was at the time, the ordinary things in your life, the ordinary chores, can make you feel heavily burdened. As a detective, Botswana's only lady detective and owner, of course, of the number one ladies detective agency, I often have matters to attend to which weigh me down. The most important one was the case of Poppy, the assistant cook who had come to see me about her boss, Ma Tsau, who had threatened to dismiss her. Poppy had found out that Ma Tsau was feeding her husband with the best of the food that belonged to the government college where they worked. Then Ma Tsau had received an anonymous letter telling her that unless she paid money, her stealing of the food would be reported to the authorities. Ma Tsau thought it was Poppy who had written this and said that she would fire her from her job at the first opportunity. Poppy, though, told me that she had not written this letter. So who had? I had to find that out, and I knew that it would be difficult. People don't sign anonymous letters. It's a pity, but I wish they would. Then there were other problems. There was that business at the game reserve at Mokolodi. Why were people unhappy down there? Could I please sort that out too? Oh dear, and my diet, of course. You would think that being on a diet is all right when you are in the office, and that it is only at home, in the kitchen, that it is trying. But that is not the case, as I was about to find out.
2: There, Marumutsi. I have finished typing that letter. There is only one mistake which I have crossed out. There is a knot where there should not be a knot. That knot is not there anymore.
1: Thank you, Mama Kutsi. It's odd, isn't it, how one little word can change everything.
2: Oh, little words are very powerful, Ma. They taught us that at the Botswana Secretarial College. They said, be careful of the little words which can change everything. Look at the difference between saying I do and saying I don't. Two extra letters, big difference.
1: The difference being getting married and not getting married, Ma, I believe. Do you think that anybody ever says, I don't, when they are asked in the church? Do you think there are some brave ladies who say, I don't?
2: It must happen, Ma. Huh? And then, oh dear, there would be all that food for the guests waiting there. Would they eat it, do you think? Or would they have to go home without eating all the food cooked for the wedding feast?
1: Yes, all that food.
2: But on the subject of food, Marumutsi, look at the time. It's time for me to make some tea and look what I have here in this packet. Look. Don't they look delicious? One for you and one for me. A special treat.
1: Donuts, Ma.
2: I bought them on the way in. I went past that little shop. You know the one painted red? That one. Somebody told me that they get their donuts from that bakery up past the hotel there. The one that all those nice smells come from. That one.
1: I don't think that I will have a donut today, Ma. Thank you very much, but no.
2: No donut? Well, I am always happy to have two. Oh, there's that new man through there, Mr. Paula Petsy. He looks as if he could do some building up. Or maybe I could give the other one to the apprentices to share. Charlie and that younger one, they would eat this donut. Young men are always hungry, aren't they, Ma?
1: And some ladies, too.
3: This is very delicious. I like it when there's plenty of grease and they turn the paper bag all dark. And sugar. I like it when they are given a really good dusting of sugar so that it gets all over your lips. Like this. You see that? Sugar. And then you can lick it off your fingers. You don't want sugar on your typewriter keys. No. You must lick it all off before.
1: We don't have to eat donuts all day, you know. There are other things to do.
2: You You'd never go on a diet, would you, Maromotswe?
1: As a matter of fact, Ma, I am on a diet. I am already beginning to lose weight. See that? A few days ago, this dress was very tight. Now it's just tight.
2: Oh, I see. Well, you can't expect everybody to stop eating, Ma, just because you are on a diet.
1: I do not expect that, Ma. But I repeat what I said before. There are other things to do than sit about and eat donuts. I, for one, have some work to do. I'm going off to see that Ma Sau, the lady whose husband... There's another person who eats too much, I believe. I'm going to go and have a word with her about Poppy. There is work to do, Ma. Mama Kutsi, those are very fine shoes you are wearing. I have just seen them. They are those blue shoes, aren't they? The ones we saw in the shop.
2: Yes, Maramutswe, they are. I decided to buy them after all.
1: They are very beautiful.
2: Thank you.
1: And so small. Narrow, I mean. They must make your feet feel very dainty.
2: They are very fashionable, Ma. That is the fashion today.
1: Well, you must be very pleased with them. I'm happy for you, Ma. But, Ma, once we have finished our tea and our donuts, in the case of those eating donuts, we shall have to get on with our investigations. We cannot sit here all day. There is that woman to go and see, that Ma Sau.
2: So, this is the college. I have seen it from the other side of the fence. It is a very nice-looking place.
1: Yes. These young people are very lucky these days. They have the government to build nice schools and colleges for them.
2: And to make nice lunches for them too, Ma.
1: Mm-hmm.
2: Good lunches with meat.
1: If any is left over after the cook's husband.
2: Yes. What a shocking thing. All that government food going down his greedy throat. That is the sort of thing we cannot tolerate in Botswana.
1: Mm.
2: There may be other countries in Africa where the husbands of cooks are very fat. But not Botswana.
1: We are here on righteous business, Mama Kutsi. We are stopping something very wicked.
2: Well, a little bit wicked, maybe.
4: Yes, ladies. You said that you wanted to talk to me.
2: Mm.
4: I'm Matsau.
1: Dumela, Matsau. I am Mara Motswe, and this is Mama Kutsi. I wanted to speak to you, please.
4: Very well, but I am a very busy woman. Are you wanting to sell something? We do not buy directly in the kitchen. You have to talk to the supplies officer.
1: Oh, no, I have nothing to sell, Ma. I want to talk.
4: Who are you, Ma? What do you want to speak to me about? I have told you I am a busy woman.
1: It is about your husband.
4: My husband? You want to speak to me about my husband? What is this about my husband? What? You are the mother of one of those girls, are you, Ma? That is why you have come to speak to me?
1: I hear what you say, Ma. Your husband...
4: It's been going on for many years, Ma. Just after we were married, even then, he started
2: to eat.
4: What are you saying, Ma? What is this about eating, eh? He started this thing just after we were married. I told him how stupid he looked running after those young girls, but he ignored me. They were 17, 18. I told him that I would leave him, but he just laughed and said that I should do that. But I could not, Ma. I could not.
1: You love him, Ma. Is that it?
4: Yes, I love him. That is true. I love him.
1: That is what it is like for us women, isn't it, Ma? We love these men. They do not deserve it sometimes, but we love them.
4: We are very weak. And your daughter?
1: I have no daughter.
4: Then why have you come to talk about him? Is it the daughter of your friend here? Is it your daughter?
3: I have no daughter either.
4: Then why are you here? Why are you wasting my time, eh? I have better things to do, ladies, than stand around and talk like this.
1: No, don't go, Ma.
4: Take your hand off me. I have things to do.
1: Don't go, please, Ma. I have heard that you have threatened a member of your staff. You have threatened to dismiss somebody.
4: Excuse me. I am the head cook. Do you understand what that means? I am the catering manager. That is who I am. I take on some staff and push some staff out. Some people are not good workers. Now, if you'll excuse me, Ma, don't go. Ma Romotswe has not finished.
5: So you have found your tongue, have you? Well, you can tell your Mara Motswe that I am not standing around here talking to people I don't even know. Thank you, Ma. Goodbye.
1: One moment, please. People get dismissed for more than one reason. Somebody who was stealing food, for example, that person would be dismissed if it were found out that government food was being given to her husband. That is called theft, Ma. And it usually leads to dismissal, you know.
5: You have become very quiet, Masau. Have you not got anything to say to Mara Motswe? Maybe it was you who wrote that letter. Maybe you have come for money.
1: I did not write that letter, and nor did that girl.
5: Then who did?
1: I have no idea. But it had nothing to do with that girl. There is somebody else who is blackmailing you. That is what this is, you know. If that person is blackmailing you, then he will be blackmailing others. We can stop that.
5: And you won't report me?
1: Not if you stop doing the thing that I would report you for.
5: No more free meals for your husband.
1: A diet is a hard thing, Ma. But after a while, you feel better. Do you still have that letter?
5: I do. I will fetch it for you.
6: That's the turning, Charlie. Down there. I'm not sure about this.
7: What are you not sure about?
6: Well, I'm not sure if Mr. J.L.B. Mataconi would have wanted me to take the truck. You're new here. You don't know the rules.
7: He lets you drive it. You are his apprentice. An apprentice is allowed to drive the garage truck.
6: Own garage business. What sort of business is this? Going out to Mokolodi at night?
7: This is detective agency business. Garage, detective agency, same thing.
6: Then why is Mara Motswe not with us? Or Ma Makutsi?
7: Because I am going to surprise them.
6: And me too. You haven't told me what this is about.
7: All right. Take that road down there. That's the one. All right. Ma Ramotswe was out here at Mokolodi not long ago. She said that the manager asked her to look into some troubles that they had. He said that there was a very bad atmosphere and people seemed to be frightened of something.
6: I heard that. Yeah. I heard Mama Kutsi talking about it at tea.
7: Exactly. Now, Ma Ramotswe is very busy, isn't she? So, if I could solve that problem for her, then she will be very happy, won't she?
6: If you can solve it. But what do you know about it, Ra?
7: Rather more than you think, Charlie. I have a cousin who works here and I asked him. He told me about the curse that was coming to this place.
6: Huh? Curse? I don't want to get mixed up with curses.
7: You won't be. You just concentrate on driving. Slowly now. We're going to park over there and then we can walk.
6: I am very unhappy, Mr. Polopetsi.
7: Yeah, many people are unhappy, Charlie. That's what we have come to deal with.
1: I had looked at the letter which Ma Sau had passed on to me. I had held it up to the light and examined it. And I had even sniffed at it, hoping that there might be some clue somewhere which would point to the blackmailer. But there was nothing. The letter was neatly typed, and there was nothing unusual about the paper. So, I was no wiser after having seen the letter than I had been before. But there was still something about it that made me think I knew who had written it. What would the blackmailer do, I asked myself. That is, when she... And I am sure that it was a woman. That is, when she was not busy blackmailing, what would be the best profession for a blackmailer? A doctor, perhaps, since a doctor would hear so many secrets from patients. But would a doctor ever stoop so low? And then, later that morning, a doctor came into the office. Not personally, of course, but in the course of a conversation with a client who arrived without an appointment, as people sometimes do, and looking embarrassed, as people often do when they come into the office of a private detective.
8: Coco, this is the place, is it? The number one ladies detective agency?
2: It is, ma. You have come to the right place. I am Mama Kutsi, assistant detective. And that lady at the desk is Mara Mutsi.
8: That is her.
2: She is very well known.
8: But tell me, ma, how much does it cost to speak to her? Is it very, very expensive?
2: Oh, no. We do not need to talk about that just yet, ma. It is not as expensive as you think. And we charge according to how much people can afford to pay. We do not charge very much.
8: So, don't think about it.
2: Ma Ramotswe, this lady would like to have a word with you.
1: Hello, ma. I'm very happy to talk to you. Please, sit down.
8: Come.
1: And Mama Kutsi will make you some tea. Are there any donuts this morning, Mama Kutsi? Perhaps our visitor would like a donut?
2: I have not brought any donuts, ma. I'm thinking of your diet.
8: You are on a diet, ma?
1: Yes, ma, I am. And it is not easy.
8: Oh, you are being very responsible. Thank you. I am a nurse, you see, and I know that there are many people who should be on a diet, but who are not. I see that all the time, ma.
1: Well, yes. Well, I suppose so. Now, you say you are a nurse, but you haven't told me your name yet.
8: Do I have to tell you, ma? Do I have to?
1: It would be better if you did.
8: Oh, thank you.
1: You must not worry that we shall go and speak to others about what you tell us. We have heard everything in this job, and we keep everything to ourselves. There is no need to be ashamed.
8: But I am not ashamed. I have done nothing wrong. I am not ashamed.
1: Good.
8: I am frightened. I'm not ashamed. I'm frightened.
1: You do not need to be frightened here, ma. We are your friends.
8: Oh, thank you. In that case, I shall tell you who I am. My name is Witelo Mampodi. I'm a nurse, but I do not work in a hospital. Mm-hmm. I trained in a hospital, of course, out at Molepolole, at the hospital there. There was a very good doctor there in those days. I trained with him. Do you think that a doctor can be a criminal, ma?
1: I think they can be. There have been some very wicked doctors who have even killed their patients. You haven't stumbled across something like that, have you, ma?
8: Not quite.
2: Not quite?
8: I think I should tell you a bit more, Ma Ramotswe, and Mam Kutsi. When I left Molepelole, I came to work in the hospital here in Habrone, the Princess Marina Hospital. I had a job in the theater there, and I was good at that job. I was given promotion, but then, well, ma, can you imagine standing all day under those hot lights? Pass this thing, nurse. Pass that thing all day. And I didn't like those bright lights. I think they gave me a headache. When I came out of the theater and closed my eyes, I could still see those bright lights. They were still there. So, I decided to do something different. I saw an advertisement for a nurse in a general practitioner's clinic. I was interested in this, and it was not too far from where I lived. I could walk to work in the cooler weather. So, I went for an interview, and that is where I was asked a trick question.
2: That is happening a lot these days in interviews. They ask you trick questions. They make you fill in forms which are made up by psychologists to trip you up.
1: I'm not sure, Mama Kutsi. Maybe they're just trying to find out what you're like.
2: Then they should speak to your mother. They should interview the mother.
8: But mothers will never tell the truth about their children. They will want them to get the job.
2: Oh, I know that. No, the reason why they should speak to the mother is that they should really interview her.
8: Mm-hmm.
2: Because people are just like their mothers. Everybody knows that. Then they would know what the person wanting the job was really like.
1: I think that we are getting away from the subject here, Mama Kutsi. That is a very interesting theory, but we must listen to Buetelu. Please, continue, Ma. What was this trick question?
8: He said to me that he had a friend who had just had an operation in the hospital.
1: Mm-hmm.
8: He gave me his name, and there had been such a person there. It was quite a well-known person. That man who plays football, you know the one, he asked me to tell him how the operation had gone.
2: I had heard that he was in hospital. Mm. It was on the radio. He became ill at a football match. How did it go, Ma? There was nothing in the paper.
8: But that was the point. That was the trick question.
2: I don't see what was tricky about that.
8: I said to him, I cannot tell you the answer to that because it is confidential. We cannot talk about what happens to any particular patient.
1: Ah, I see. That was clever of him. And you won't tell Mama Kutsi either. That is quite right.
8: At first, I thought he was cross. He asked me again and told me that I must tell him. But I said that I could not. Then, suddenly, he seemed pleased and told me that I would be a very suitable person for the job if I wanted it.
1: Let me get this right, Wotele. You said that the patient was waiting to go in to see the doctor?
8: Yes. He had come very early, and the doctor was still at lunch. He would not be back for at least half an hour. So I talked to the patient because I had nothing else to do. He told me that he was worried about his blood pressure, which the doctor had told him was far too high. He said that he had been trying to get it down, but he had not succeeded very well. Then he said to me, can you take blood pressure? I'll show you. That is what he said.
1: And you can?
8: Of course I can. It's easy. We have a special instrument with a long name that everybody trips up over, so we just call it the sphig. You wrap a cloth band round the arm and you pump it up. It's very simple. I said to that man that I would do it for him while we were waiting, just out of curiosity.
1: Mm-hmm.
8: The doctor would do it later, of course. So I did.
2: And it was very high?
8: No, quite normal. So I did it again, but I didn't say anything to the patient because I thought that I was not getting it right. Mm-hmm. I just said that the doctor would talk to him about it. He assumed that I had got a very high reading again. And so he just nodded his head and looked a bit glum.
1: Maybe the instrument was faulty.
8: Maybe. And people's blood pressure goes up and down sometimes. So I didn't think any more about it. But I did look at his record card later after the doctor had filled it in. I saw that the pressure recorded was high, and I saw that he was on pills for it. They are quite an expensive drug, a very expensive one, in fact.
1: I think I can see where this is leading, Ma. Yes, the doctor is making people take pills they don't need. I have heard that this happens, and sometimes people are even given operations they don't need, as long as they can pay for them.
8: No. No. No, that is not what was happening. I thought of that, you see, and I decided to check up on things myself. I borrowed an old sphig from a friend who worked in a clinic. Then I looked at the records of patients who arrived for appointments, and I took the blood pressure of those who had high blood pressure readings on their records. It was easy to do that, as the doctor cannot see what is going on in the reception room, and the patients thought it was normal for the nurse to check up on that. Then, I looked at the readings which the doctor had written on the record cards.
1: And they were different?
8: No, they were the same. The readings were roughly the same.
1: Oh, well, Ma, I don't quite see why you've come to see us about this. If things are normal...
8: But they aren't, Ma. They aren't normal because one of our patients had a stroke and ended up in hospital. It was not a serious stroke because he recovered quickly and was quite well. But he had a stroke. And he was one of the ones with high blood pressure.
2: Oh.
8: The doctor became very educated about this. I could see that he was worried. He asked me to look at the patient's records. And when he gave them back to me, I noticed something. He had changed the blood pressure readings. I knew because I had looked when I had the patient had been taken to hospital. When the records came back from the doctor, they had been changed.
9: A low reading had become a high one.
8: No. A high one had become a low one.
9: I see. That is very strange. And then?
8: The doctor, he came out of his consulting room the next day and asked me whether I had been looking at the records of that particular patient. I do not like to tell a lie, and so I said, I passed them on to you as you asked. He said nothing for a moment, but he gave me a funny look. A look which really frightened me. Then he went back to his room.
2: And now you are frightened. I can understand that, Ma.
8: Yes, because that particular patient's records have now disappeared altogether. They have been destroyed.
9: How do you know that, Ma? Maybe they have been filed in the wrong place. That happens, you know.
8: They have been burned, Ma. I went out to the back of the surgery because I had dropped something out of the window and I needed to get it back. And I saw a little pile of burned paper. The doctor had tried to burn them, but a small corner remained, and I could tell that it was a record card.
9: Well, Mama Kutsi, what do you make of that nurse who came to see us?
2: I can understand why she is frightened, Ma. There is something bad going on there.
9: Yes, but what? I think that I'm going to have to pay that doctor a call.
2: Oh, be careful.
9: I will. But now I think we had better get back to our friend Poppy. I have had an idea about that case, Ma.
2: Good. I cannot think of how we can deal with that. I have no ideas on it at all.
9: Well, I do. I saw Poppy again, you see, quite by chance, at the shops. I said, let's have a cup of tea together. And while we were sitting there, I got a bit more information out of her. I got her to tell me something that she had forgotten to tell us. She told me that before she came to see us, she had written with her problem to another lady who is very good at solving problems.
2: Another detective? But is there one, Ma? I thought you were the only private detective in Botswana.
9: Not a private detective. Auntie Emang. The agony aunt. The lady in the papers who can advise you about anything.
2: That is very funny. Auntie Emang?
9: Yes. And now I think we are going to write to Auntie Emang ourselves. Could you take a letter, please, Mama Kutsi? Thank you. It begins like this. Dear Auntie Emang, I am writing to you because I know that you give very good advice. I am a private detective. And my name is Mara Motswe. A few days ago, I met a lady who said that she was being blackmailed. She told me that she is the head cook at a college and that she is being accused of giving government food to her husband. I wondered whether this lady was telling me the truth, but she showed me the letter that she had received and I saw that it was true. Then she said something very odd. She said that she had been told by somebody else that the blackmailer worked at your newspaper. I was very shocked by this, Auntie Emang, and I do not know what to do. One part of me tells me that I should go straight to the police and inform them. Another says that this is something that should be sorted out quietly. So that is why I'm writing to you. Because you are well known to be a lady who gives very good advice. Please, come and see me, Auntie Emang, and we can talk about this. You will see where my office is from the top of this letter. I am waiting for you. Please come and help. Your friend, although I do not know you, Precious Ramotswe. There. What do you think of that letter, Mama Kutsi?
2: It is very good. I will type it now. But will she come, Ma?
9: Oh, she will come, Mama Kutsi. Auntie Emang will certainly come. If we drop that letter at the newspaper offices this afternoon, we shall see her tomorrow. I am pretty sure of that.
10: Clever Maramotswe. I went off to deliver that letter to the newspaper. Charlie drove me in the garbage truck. On the way there, he said something which surprised me. I have known Charlie for a long time, and I know that he does silly things, but I never thought that he would try to get involved in one of Maramotswe's cases. But he had. He and Mr. Polopetsi, the two of them, had decided to act themselves.
3: But Charlie, you're no man to stick your nose into Maramotswe's business.
6: It is not sticking our noses in. It's called helping.
3: Only if you're asked. She did not ask you. What did you do?
6: We were very clever. Mr. Polopetsi and I went down to Mokolodi. Maramotswe had been asked to look into some troubles down there. Mr. Polopetsi had a source. Well, that is what you people call a person who gives you information, don't you? He had a source down there, and the source told him that the reason why everyone was worried was that somebody had brought a ground hornbill round, and it was being looked after by Neil. Now, you know that sort of bird is very, very bad luck. If you have that bird around the place, then there will be a curse. Everybody knows that.
3: Nonsense.
6: You try telling people that this is nonsense. See if they believe you, Mama Kutsi.
3: So, what did you do?
6: Well, this bird was being looked after while its wing was healing. It had broken its wing. But it seemed to want to stay around the place, and everyone was terrified. So, we took it. We solved the problem for them.
3: You took the ground hornbill? And what did you do with it? You'll be the one who gets the curse on you. You and Mr. Polopetsi.
6: It is at the garage now. It is in the box behind the garage. We are looking after it.
2: It is 3 o'clock, Ma. It is time for me to put on the kettle.
9: Yes, a good idea. I'm ready for tea.
2: There's no sign of Auntie Emang yet, Ma. We have waited all this morning, and now it is halfway through the afternoon. You said that she would definitely come today, after that letter of yours.
9: She will come. Don't worry. She will come.
2: Well, we shall see. Maramotswe, there is something I wanted to talk to you about.
9: Mm-hmm.
2: When I was in the truck with Charlie yesterday, when he was driving me to the newspaper offices, he told me about something that he and Mr. Polopetsi did. I think that they are going to tell you themselves, but I thought that I would just...
9: Later, Mama Kutsi. Later. Look through the window there. That large car. See it?
2: Ah, I see it, Ma.
9: I think that the fly is coming into the spider web, if I may refer to us, Mama Kutsi, as a couple of spiders.
2: I do not understand, Ma. What fly?
9: Yes, I was right. You see that lady getting out? That tiny little lady? The short one. That is our friend Auntie Emang herself. And look. Yes, here she comes. Back to your desk, Mama Kutsi. We must pretend to be very busy people.
11: Coco! May I come in, lady?
2: Yes, you may, Ma. Please, come in. We are very busy, but you may come in.
11: So, this is the number one ladies' detective agency. I have heard of this place. I did not think it would be so small. Not much of an office.
9: It is fine for us, Ma. We have modest needs. But please, Ma, sit down. I am Maramotswe, and this is Mama Kutsi. And you, I take it, are the famous Auntie Emang.
11: I am that person. Thank you. I will sit down. Now, I do not believe in beating about the bush. You wrote me a letter.
9: Mm-hmm.
11: You did the right thing there, Ma.
9: Well, I thought you should know, Auntie Emang. You are a very wise person, and it's best for a wise person to sort this out. Isn't it, Mama Kutsi?
10: It is, Ma.
11: Yes, you are right. Now then, this person who said that somebody at my newspaper was blackmailing her is just talking nonsense. Complete nonsense. We get many letters like that. Letters from people who are often a little bit wrong in the head. Maybe it is the son. I don't know. Anyway, we just put them straight in the bin. I see you have a bin here. Use it.
9: Well, I hear lots of stories in my work, too. Some of these, as you say, are quite false. But there are others that are true.
11: Yes, yes, of course some are true. Some of them. But why would you think this one is?
9: Because I trust the person who told me. I think that she is telling the truth. She is not a person to make things up.
11: If you thought that, then why did you write to me for my advice?
9: I'm sorry about that singing, Ma. That is from the school over there. The children sing in the afternoon sometimes.
10: And in the morning.
11: Yes, yes. But answer my question, please. Why write to me if you think that silly letter is true? Why waste my time?
9: Because you, Auntie Emang, are the blackmailer. That is why.
11: You are speaking lies, fat woman.
9: Oh, am I? Well, here are some details. Ma Sau, that is the name of the lady. She was stealing food. You blackmailed her because she was going to lose her job if anybody found out. Then there are other cases. There is a man I know who has been having an affair. He is a cousin of mine. You have been making him pay you money to stop you telling his wife. I know about that case too. And another man too, one who is a politician. You have been blackmailing him.
11: This man is a cheat. He deserves it. You cannot side with him, Ma. Anyway, you cannot prove any of this. You have no proof. I am not going to waste my time talking to you.
9: You are right, Ma. I have no proof. But I can tell you this. Mama Kutsi and I pretend to be busy, but we really are not. We have lots and lots of time. And I promise you one thing. We will be very happy to spend all our time, all of it, finding the proof we need. And if we don't, well, then we always have the tape recording.
11: What tape recording?
9: Of our conversation right now. Shall I ask Mama Kutsi to play it back to you, Ma? Would you like to hear yourself saying what you said about that man who is cheating on his wife? About how he deserves what you are doing to him? No. I see that you are not keen to hear that.
11: What do you want? Money? We can sort this out, you know.
9: But that would make me a blackmailer myself, Auntie Man. I am surprised at you. I really am. No, that is not what I want. What I want from you is this. No more Auntie Man. No more blackmailing letters. Do you understand? You will resign from the column. You will say that Auntie Man is tired of giving all this good advice and is going off to her kettle post right now. You have given a lot of advice in your life, Auntie Man. Now it's time for you to take some advice yourself. So, I'm sure that you will do what I have just suggested. Things are nice and quiet out at the kettle posts. You will have a good retirement. And if you take my advice, as I'm sure you will, then Mama Kutsi and I will feel that we do not need to bother the police with your case. They have so much else to do, you see. Well, Mama Kutsi, now we can have our rather delayed cup of tea. What a pity Auntie Mang felt that she could not stay and join us in a cup. It would have been most interesting.
2: She has to go off and get ready to go out to the cattle post.
9: Yes, that will keep her quiet for a while. Mind you, I shall miss her column, Ma. She always wrote funny answers and gave some very good advice too.
10: Well, all the time she was using these stories that people sent her.
9: Mm.
10: All those confessions. What a wonderful job for a blackmailer.
9: Yes, well, I think that's all over now.
10: Who was that man, by the way, Maramutsui? That cousin of yours?
9: Oh, him. He doesn't exist. Or put it this way, I'm sure that such a person exists, although he's not my cousin. I made him up, but I was pretty sure that she would be blackmailing some man for exactly that. And I think she was.
10: And the tape recorder? Made up, of course. And the politician? Imaginary?
9: Yes. But did you notice how she did not look at all puzzled? So I was right there, too. She is blackmailing a politician. I wonder which one.
10: You are a very clever lady, Maramutsui.
9: You are kind to say that, Mama Kutsi. But I don't think I am. Our job is common sense, you see. That's all there is to it. Common sense. And the occasional cup of red bush tea. That's all. Is the tea ready yet? We have to talk about that other case. Boitello and that doctor. I have been thinking about that, Mama Kutsi. And I have had an idea. Not a big idea, but a small one. Those pills that the doctor is giving his patients, I wonder what shape and color they are.
10: I have no idea. Did you ask Boitello?
9: No, but I can find out. There, the kettle's boiled. Mama Kutsi, you're wearing your old shoes. Where are those lovely new blue shoes of yours, the fashionable ones?
11: You should rotate your shoes, Ma. That is what they say. Wear one pair for a day or two, and then another.
9: I see.
11: Actually, Ma, those fashionable shoes are a bit small for me. I think you were right about them. But I felt great happiness when I wore them, and I shall always remember that. They are such beautiful blue shoes.
9: Well, that's the important thing, isn't it, Ma? To feel happiness and to remember it.
11: I think that's true, Maramutsui. But they were such lovely shoes, Ma. The color of the sky.
9: But the sky is still there, Ma. It's there, isn't it? We can all look up at it if we want to.

0: The number one ladies' detective agency was written and dramatized by Alexander McCall Smith. Mara Motsue was played by Claire Benedict, and Mama Kutsi by Nadine Marshall. Ma Cao was played by Janice Akwa, Boitello by Ajua Ando, Charlie by Maynard Ezeyashi, Mr. Polopetsi by Patterson Joseph, and Auntie Among by Ali Parsons. The director was Gaynor McFarlane.
1: If you're paying this kind of money for a car, you'd want it to have a touch of style, legroom, four doors, and all that. And if this is what you had in mind, you don't even have to pay that kind of money for the new Skoda Super Estel. Skoda's new Super Estel puts a man in the street
2: and his dog
1: on the road.
3: Duel. Duel for floors. Duel cleans and polishes in one go, because it's a floor cleaner and a polish all in one. Duel 2 and 6.
4: Once upon a time there was an engineer.
5: Choo-choo Charlie was his name, we hear.
4: He had an engine and he sure had fun. He used good and plenty candy to make his train run.
6: Charlie says, love my good and plenty. Charlie says, really rings the bell. Charlie says, love my good and plenty. Don't know any other candy that I love so well.
7: When you want a drink to cool your thirst, 7-Up's the one.

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1: Calling all detectives. When a girl broke a string of imitation pearls, she started a string of events that led straight to a prison cell. That is the situation on this page from my casebook, the casebook of Jerry Browning, private detective. Even a private detective like me, Jerry Browning, once in a while gets the breaks. I ducked out of the rain into the Hamilton Building arcade. The brightly lighted shops lining both sides of the first floor were a welcome contrast to the heavy weather outside. I turned away from one of the shop windows and saw something even more attractive. A nice-looking little blonde walking through the lobby. Just then, the girl jumped at the sound of the thunder, and a moment later, she was scrambling after a string of beads that had been around her neck and were now scattered all over the lobby floor. I bent down to help her pick them up, noticed that what I thought were beads actually were pearls. The girl was agitated, not because the pearls were valuable, but because her fiancé had given her the necklace. She was on her way to meet him now and simply had to be wearing those pearls. Nothing to worry about, miss. There's a good jeweler on the other side of the Hamilton Arcade, Barton and Polesworth. Here's my card. Give it to Sam Barton. He's an old friend of mine. He'll have those pearls restrung for you in 10 minutes. The rain was letting up a bit, so I went on out about my business. I got back to my office about an hour and a half later, found a message to call the jeweler, Sam Barton. Very urgent. What Sam told me made me hang up the phone fast, jump into my car. The blonde who'd broken the string of pearls was still in Sam's shop and crying. There was also a big, good-looking young guy who was trying to comfort her, and who, I gathered, was her fiancé. Also, there were two cops in uniform. What's this all about, Sam? I send a girl in here to get some imitation pearls restrung, and you tell me they're worth $30,000. Sam winced.
2: I'm sorry, Jerry, but that's how it is. That's a string of matched genuine pearls, and they tally exactly with the description of the pearls stolen from the Wentworth collection.
1: When I send a girl to a store to have a cheap necklace restrung, the imitation pearls turned out to be genuine and stolen. The girl's name was Jean Martin. Her fiancé, who'd given her the necklace, was Steve Conway, and they were both practically speechless with fear. Now look, Sam, let's find out what this is all about. I turned to Conway. Just tell us how you happened to get the pearls, and you won't have anything to worry about.
3: Well, I found the pearls, Mr. Browning. I know I should have reported it, but I didn't think they were valuable. And they looked like such a nice present for Jean. Oh, when old Grover Wentworth hears about this, I'll really be in a jam.
1: Wait a minute. Do you know Mr. Wentworth?
3: Certainly. He and my father used to be partners. When my father died, Mr. Wentworth put me through college and just last week got me an offer of an engineering job in South America. I turned it down because I wanted to be here with Jeannie.
1: He smiled at the girl, who shyly smiled back. I grinned, too. Well, it's quite a coincidence, you finding Mr. Wentworth's pearls, but since you know him, we should get this straightened out in no time. Let's go see him. One of the cops spoke up.
4: He ain't going no place except to headquarters, Mr. Browning. This is stolen stuff.
1: That's all right, officer. I'll be personally responsible for Mr. Conway. It took 30 minutes waiting and explaining to three secretaries before we got in to see Wentworth. And when we did,
5: this is most embarrassing, Mr. Browning. Young Conway was a guest at my home the evening the pearls disappeared. Of course, I don't doubt that he found them, but... well, I reported the loss to the police and to the insurance company.
1: Okay, tell the insurance company the stuff has been recovered. Then we'll go to work and find out what really happened.
3: Well, all I can tell you is that I found them in an envelope on the street, a little way from Mr. Wentworth's house.
1: Keep quiet. What do you say, Mr. Wentworth?
5: I'm sorry, Mr. Browning. The thing is out of my hands. I've been paid the value of the pearls by the insurance company. You'll have to deal with them.
1: Wentworth's insurance was placed with Transocean Insurance Company. And at their office, Henry Pickett, in charge of investigations, told us that Conway here, one of Mr. Wentworth's guests, found the pearls is a coincidence I cannot accept. Frankly, I think Conway stole them. Which means you intend to prosecute? We most certainly will. And unless you wish to become seriously involved, you'd better turn Conway over to the police.
2: Well, I took the kid over to the police. Tried not to see the accusing look his girl gave me. Coincidence. The more I thought about it, the less I believed it. But I still didn't think Conway was a thief. He didn't figure to be one. At the downtown securities exchange office, I began a check through investment ownership files for the past 8 years. It took me 3 days, but what I found led me to the office of the corporate counsel. What I was looking for were the records going back to the date when Conway, Wentworth and Company were formed. What I found led me to an interview with young Conway in his cell. Steve, if Wentworth is such a rich man, how come that when your father died, there wasn't even enough money to send you through college?
3: I understand the firm wasn't doing well at that time. Wentworth didn't start making money until a few years later.
2: Oh, that's...

0: I barged past Wentworth's three secretaries and into his private office.
1: Mr. Browning, I've been thinking. I'll take the pearls back, return the insurance money so Conway won't be prosecuted.
0: You know that wouldn't stop prosecution. And speaking of giving back, how about giving him back the money you stole from his father? Wentworth's face drained of color. Scared? You ought to be. No wonder you were so good to the kid. Kept him away at school, found him a job in South America, anything to keep him from staying around here and getting curious. And when he wouldn't leave the country, you put those pearls where he'd be bound to find them and bound to land in jail. Wentworth, I have here a warrant for your arrest. You're charged with defrauding an estate. That's all there was to it. We had him so completely nailed on the fraud charge that the business about the pearls was secondary. The insurance company withdrew that charge against Conway fast, happy to avoid a false arrest suit. Conway's a rich man today. He and Jeannie are married. For a wedding gift, I sent them... yeah, a string of pearls. Guaranteed imitation. Like I said, a man doesn't need wealth if he has the pearl of integrity. Listen next time to Calling All Detectives. Mystery drama, mystery quiz, and a chance for you to match wits with yours truly, Jerry Browning, private detective.
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5: Crime does not pay.
6: Matt Davis sent you, didn't he?
7: What difference does it make who sent me?
6: He got Vic. He doesn't need me, too.
7: You were there when Vic got his. You know the rules.
6: Rules were made to be broken, Chuckles, by smart people like you and me.
7: Orders, baby. I was told to find you and take care of you. I found you.
6: Then why don't you put a period on it there? You don't think I'd be better looking dead than alive? What do you think, Chuckles, hmm?
7: Frankly, baby, I think right now I'd rather kiss you than kill you.
5: In the interest of good citizenship and law enforcement, we present Crime Does Not Pay, based on the famous Metro-Goldwyn-Mayer series of short subjects. In just a moment, you will hear Law of the Jungle, starring Alan Baxter.

0: Now, Crime Does Not Pay, starring Alan Baxter as Chuckles Matson in Law of the Jungle. The word organization implies a set of rules. The laws of organized crime may be summed up in one phrase: obey or die. The law of the jungle. The policemen of organized crime are the trigger men, like Corey Taylor and Bantam Smith. Corey and Bantam were engaged one evening in the performance of their job, at which they were experts.
1: Much further, Corey?
2: Not much. You heard the bug. He said 2 miles past the Red Robin Inn, turn right, dirt road. Vic's convertible we parked along there. Lover's Lane.
1: Never thought Vic was the romantic type.
2: Watch that speedometer. You ever see Mary Parker? With her, I could get romantic.
1: 1/10 of a mile to go. The dame terrific?
2: Really stacked. Slow down.
1: Yeah. What a shame.
2: You mean Mary?
1: Yeah, if she's got like you say. Nobody will miss Vic. Do you really think he could get away with it?
2: Looks like it. That jerk.
1: Nobody crosses Mac Davis and gets away with it. Least of all on a horse syndicate.
2: Watch it. Here's the turnout.
1: Right. Holy smoke. You expect to hit anything on a road like this and in this dark?
2: I brought the chopper.
1: Oh, that ought to do it. You sure it's Vic's car?
2: I know the license number like I know my own name. Keep going. Now, there's a paved road at the end of this rut.
1: Gotcha. Nice to have known you, Vic.
2: Too bad I never got to know the dame. Slow down, Bantam.

0: Gobble over every front page in town. Gangster slain by machine gun blast. Lovers lane. Scene of gang war killing.
1: It was bound to come out, Mac. You know that.
2: Somebody was bound to find him. They always do unless we give them a cement jacket.
0: I know, but get this. Police discovered the dead mobster Vic Jones following a telephone call from a woman.
2: What? Impossible. The chopper at 6 feet.
0: The woman refused to give a name, but a lady's glove found on the blood-smeared floor of the car indicated that some woman had been present when the shooting occurred. Police are searching for a friend of Jones, one Mary Parker, ex-model.
1: But I gave them about 40 slugs. I don't see
0: how... No, but it happened. You missed her clean. So the whole story is walking around loose. I gotta start all over again.
2: Let us take care of her.
0: Go on, get out fast before I lose my temper. And on the way out, tell Chuckles I want him.
1: Okay, Mac, if that's the way you want it.
2: Yeah, sure, boss. We'll tell him.
0: Sometimes I wish I was running a one-man racket like the old days.
3: You want me, Mac?
0: Yeah. Can't you smile once in a while?
3: A job you want done, Mac?
0: Yes, a job. I want you to get Mary Parker.
3: Yeah, I saw in the papers the boys missed her last night.
0: Don't you miss.
3: Piece of sash cord never misses.
0: I know. Not when you're twisting it. Okay, get the Parker dame.
3: What's she look like?
0: Pictures in the paper, here.
3: Anything with some clothes on?
0: You're a cool fish. No, that's all.
3: Okay, where'll I find her?
0: She's got half as much brains as she's got looks. She's still running.
3: Which way? Where do you suppose the trail starts?
0: They had a place for her over on Stanton Street. You might start there.
3: Right.
0: And keep going until you find her. All women talk too much.
3: A five if you speak up. Where is she?
4: How do I know? I clean a hall, make a fire, polish the brass, fix the fuse. I don't know nothing.
3: Come on, Miss Parker. Where is she?
4: Look, if I know, I'll tell you.
3: When did you see her last?
4: 2-3 days ago. She called downstairs on the telephone. I come up, fix a washer, and it gets the sink.
3: You know any of her friends?
4: Man?
3: Or a woman?
4: Miss Parker, I have a friend, Miss Foster, in 3B.
3: Here's a five. Why didn't you say so in the first place?
5: You got no right in here, and I'm not talking. I don't know you.
3: I'm here, and you're talking, Miss Josie Foster.
5: Where'd you get my name?
3: You forget it's on the bell. Now talk, Josie. Where's Mary?
5: I haven't heard from her since...
3: Since her boyfriend got his. Okay, now where is she?
5: I don't know, I tell you.
3: More of the same, or do you talk now?
5: I don't know where she is. I don't know. Give me a chance, will you? Vic had a place out near Thomasville. She probably went there, if any place.
6: What did you have, young fella?
3: A Coke and some information.
6: One Coke, coming right up. What do you want to know?
3: Any strangers hereabouts lately? Any strangers, Pop?
6: You got it bad if you can't even laugh. Sure, there's a mighty pretty one staying up the Jones place. Bought a load of canned goods this morning, like she was aiming to stay a while. Asked me to deliver for her.
3: Did you?
6: Well, not yet.
3: All right, if I do it for you?
6: Why not? Quite a piece out, though. 5 miles up the road, right turn. Half mile from the fork on the left. I'd like to see her face when she opens the door and you say, groceries, miss. That'll be something.
3: Yeah, that'll be something.

0: Mom, I don't want no peas, no rice, no coconut oil. Oh, Mom, I don't want no peas, no rice, no coconut oil.
1: Who there?
0: Groceries, miss.
1: Well, leave them on the porch and go away.
0: You can't. Mr. Tucker says COD for strangers.
1: Oh. All right, you have to wait a minute.
0: No peas, no rice, no coconut.
2: Say, that's quite a load. Put it in the kitchen, will you? In the kitchen, I... Oh.
0: Mary Parker, isn't it? My name's Chuckles Matson.
2: The one who never smiles. Vic told me about you.
0: Vic never mentioned you. Now I see why.
2: Oh, thank you. You, like what you see?
0: I like it. I could like it a lot.
2: I'd like to teach you to smile.
0: Sorry, baby, no dice. Now take it without a fight and I won't have to hurt you.
2: Mac Davis sent you, didn't he?
0: What difference does it make who sent me?
2: He got Vic. He doesn't need me, too.
0: You were there when Vic got his. You know the rules.
2: Rules were made to be broken, Chuckles, by smart people like you and me.
0: Orders, baby. I was told to find you and take care of you. I found you.
2: Then why don't you put a period on it there? You don't think I'd be better looking dead than alive. What do you think, Chuckles?
0: Frankly, baby, I think right now I'd rather kiss you than kill you.
2: Want to try the kiss, Chuckles?
0: Why not?
2: How did you find me, Chuckles?
0: What difference does it make, Mary? I found you. We'll put a period on it there.
3: So you found her, Chuckles?
0: Yeah, I found her.
3: Everything taken care of?
0: No, not yet.
3: Chuckles, I sent you out on a job.
0: I know you did. Nothing to worry about.
3: You didn't take care of her.
0: That wasn't the time or the place.
3: You going soft, Chuckles?
0: Me? Not in your life, Mac.
3: Then why?
0: I traced her through a dame named Josie Foster.
3: I know her. One of Vic's ex-boys taking care of her.
0: And through a wise guy of a storekeeper. The trail's a mile wide.
3: Okay, so what?
0: So, when the time comes and the place...
3: How long?
0: I gotta get her confidence so I can take her off someplace in the car and dump her. That's all.
3: And meantime?
0: Meantime, nothing.
3: She'll talk. You can't be with her all the time.
0: Maybe that's what I intend to do, Mac. Be with her all the time. Until her time is up.
4: In just a moment, Crime Does Not Pay will continue with Law of the Jungle.

0: Now we continue with Crime Does Not Pay, starring Alan Baxter as Chuckles Matson in Law of the Jungle. There were some among the men and women of the underworld who thought of Chuckles Matson as the hand of fate. But now that hand was stayed. Chuckles was taking care of Mary Parker in his own way. And it was a pleasant way for both of them, even when he brought Mary back to the city.
1: This is it, baby.
2: This is what, darling?
1: Your place.
2: Oh.
1: Like it?
2: Like it? Oh, Chuckles, it's just beautiful. Why, it even has a view.
1: Stay away from that window, baby.
2: Oh. Oh. I see. Max doesn't know about this.
1: Or us.
2: You're taking an awful chance, darling, if I'm still...
1: Yes, you are. You'll always be. You know that.
2: Oh, Chuckles, I'm scared. It's all too good to last.
1: It'll last longer here, kid. It's only a hop and a jump from my own place, see? And Mac will take it easy if I'm around town more than if I was with you in the country.
2: Where does Mac think I am?
1: In Thomasville.
2: And you didn't tell him about this place.
1: Nobody knows about this place, baby, except you and me. It's ours. Nobody muscles in here.
2: You know, I think that's the closest to a proposal you've ever come. I think you do love me in your way, darling. I'm beginning to think you really do.
3: Okay, so you got the dame under control. What I want to know is, when does she go under the ground?
1: She'll go, Max, she'll go.
3: I don't like this monkeying around, Chuckles.
1: I'm not playing games.
3: That's just the trouble. It's written all over you. You're falling for the dame.
1: Not me. When I find out what I want to find out, kaput.
3: When you find out what?
1: Where Vic Jones stashed his take.
3: She knows?
1: Of course she does. Show me a dame who don't know where her boyfriend has his dough.
3: Well, why'd you say so?
1: You never asked me.
3: Chuckles, you find out where Vic unloaded a pile he stole from me, and I'll split with you 50-50.
1: It's a deal. Only it'll take time.
4: Why should it, Chuckles?
3: You're stalling. I'm beginning to think you don't want to pickle that dame.
1: Now, wait a minute.
3: Okay, boy, but time's running out. It's not only Mary Parker who's getting awful close to a finish.
5: She is, boss.
6: Who do you think you are forcing me to come here?
4: Get out, Josie, and try to act like a lady.
6: Who are you?
4: Mac Davis.
6: The boss.
4: Hear that, Bantam? The lady knows me.
6: Are all your gorillas bums like this one?
5: Shut up.
4: Quiet, you. Bantam. What's wrong, Miss Foster?
6: Well, if he'd have told me who he worked for, I'd have come a lot easier. I've been wanting to see you.
4: Remember that the next time I send you for a lady, Bantam.
5: I will, boss.
4: Now then, Miss Foster, I wanted to see you. You wanted to see me. A good start.
6: I think we'll get along.
4: What has been on your mind?
6: You sent a frozen-faced character looking for Mary Parker.
4: Yes, I understood you're a friend of hers.
6: I was.
4: But I understand you tipped off Chuckles concerning Mary's hideout.
6: Chuckles? Him? Oh, that's a laugh.
4: Oh, he does laugh once in a while. What about him?
6: Just he slapped me around before I told him, and I don't forget things like that.
4: Keep talking, Josie.
6: I know where he's hiding Mary.
4: So do we, in Vic Jones' place in Thomasville. We can take her any time we want.
6: That's what you think.
5: What?
4: Shut up, Adam. Where are they, Josie?
6: You'll take care of him if I tell you?
4: One way or another, guess.
6: He's gone soft on her. I saw her in town a week ago and followed her. He's got her in a flat on West Warren Street.
5: Pretty ritzy.
6: He's crossing you, Mr. Davis.
4: Thank you, Josie. Thank you very much.
6: You're welcome. Now, what did you want from me?
4: Exactly what you told me. So Mary Parker's right here in town after...
1: What if she is, Mac? I told you why.
3: Yes, but not where.
1: Has Frail been spilling her alleged mind?
6: Next time you won't be so free with your fists, Mr. Chuckles Matson.
5: You must be nuts.
3: For the last time, Chuckles, take care of Mary Parker.
1: I told you, Mac, I'll do it after she tells
3: me. Stop, but Vic had no kick. His boys split it after we took care of Vic. I've known that for months. Make up your mind, Chuckles. It's Mary or Mary and you.
4: You know the law. Don't cross me, Chuckles. I'd hate to have to put you in a cement jacket.

0: Like the country this time of year, Mary?
1: If a city girl can like the country at any time, then I do.
0: Ah, good.
1: Of course, the company might have something to do with it.
0: Oh, thanks.
1: Anything wrong, Chuckles?
0: No, nothing. Why?
1: Oh, I don't know. You haven't been like this since the first time we saw each other. Mac, give you an assignment?
0: Yeah.
1: Couldn't you quit the racket, Chuckles?
0: You know better than that.
1: We could just keep on driving. They'd never find us.
0: I found you.
1: Well, are you sorry, darling?
0: You think I am?
1: No. No, I guess not.
0: Then you guess right.
1: Any reason to stop, Chuckles?
0: Just the view.
1: The view at this time of night?
0: Oh, why not? There's a moon and a city down below.
1: We are being romantic, aren't we?
0: Why not? Once in a lifetime.
1: Why not?
0: Over here, Mary. Come on.
1: Oh, it is lovely, Chuckles. You know, darling, you can be sweet. I wonder what you were like when you were a little boy.
0: Look at the moon, Mary.
1: Where? In your eyes, darling?
0: No, up there. Isn't this view something?
1: It is. But you could almost look at it the rest of your life, I guess.
0: Yes, Mary. The rest of your life.
1: No! Don't!
0: Don't fight, baby. It'll go easier.
2: Sorry, baby. It was you or both of us. I'll bury you here, baby, so you can see the view the rest of your life.

0: Yes.
1: Mac.
0: Yes?
1: It's all taken care of.
0: At the straight dope, Chuckles?
1: Yeah, straight. Nobody will find her.
0: Good boy. Where are you?
1: Warren Street, the apartment. I'll see you, Mac. Quiet. Too quiet. I can't take it, Mary.
2: Why did you do it, Chuckles? Why?
1: Hey, who's that? No one's here. No one's here but me.
2: Why, Chuckles? We were happy here. Happy? Why did you do it, Chuckles?
1: What's going on? Am I nuts or something? You're dead. I buried you. You're dead. I buried you myself. On the hill. No such thing. No such thing as voices. Kid stuff. There's no such thing. She's not the first or the last.
2: You like to drive with me, Chuckles? With the top down.
1: Cut it out. You're driving yourself crazy.
2: We like the country as much as two city people could.
1: Leave me alone. Cut it out. Get hold of yourself, Madsen. She's dead and done with. Dead and done with.
3: I'll open.
4: Come in.
5: I'll go along for the ride, Chuckles.
1: Me too. Anybody raise? How many, Mac?
3: Give me three.
2: Look at them, Chuckles. Are they worth what you did to me? Are they?
4: Three for me.
5: I'll take two.
2: Look at Mac. Just a racketeer. With all his money. A penny anti-racketeer. Look at Corey at Bantam.
5: Wake up, Chuckles. I said three.
4: You asleep or something?
5: Snap it up. All I want is two cards.
2: Are they worth my life, Chuckles? Are they? Are they?
5: Chuckles.
2: Are they?
1: Oh. Sorry. How many did you want, Mac?
5: I said three.
1: Sorry, I was thinking. Cash me in, will you, fellas? I'm just spoiling your game tonight. I want to talk, Lieutenant.
6: Look, Matson, are you crazy enough to expect me to believe that you'd walk in here and hand me the Davis gang on a silver platter?
1: I got to live with myself, Lieutenant.
6: You got a conscience suddenly?
1: Yeah, maybe I have.
6: Look, I've been on the force 15 years. Consciences just don't grow on characters like you.
1: I still want to talk. I got to live with myself.
6: And how long do you expect to? Live, that is, after you do talk to me.
1: I don't know. Not very long.
6: Well, far be it from me to look a gift horse in the teeth. Let's have it.
1: Well, what do you want first, the Vic Jones deal? That was Corey Taylor and Bantam Smith. I heard Davis give the order. I saw him drive off and come back. When they missed the girl, the girl, Davis gave that job to me.
6: You did it, huh?
1: Yeah, I did.
6: Buddy?
1: You won't dig it up.
6: Got to. Why not?
1: Because she's got a view where I put her, Lieutenant.
6: Oh, I know you're nuts. A view for a corpse.
1: I'm not nuts. You gotta believe me. You gotta.
6: The DA will send me to the booby hatch if I come to him with this.
1: All right. Do what you want. Only get Davis and Taylor and Smith and the rest of them. I'll show you where everything is. I'll give you the whole thing. You gotta believe me. Then you can fry me anything you want. Only you gotta get them. You gotta. I can't see them walking around alive. I can't.
6: So you got conscience, did you, Matson? You know, maybe the best punishment we could dream up for you would be to just let you live.
7: Crime does not pay. Alan Baxter, who was starred as Chuckles Matson in Law of the Jungle, will be back with you in just a moment.

0: Now, here in person is Alan Baxter.
1: You've just heard a story of crime and violent death which dealt with people we can hardly call pleasant. Yet the counterparts of these people exist in everyday life and will continue to exist until the profit is taken out of their way of life, a life which obeys only its own law, the law of the jungle, kill or be killed. Mac Davis and his well-organized mob operated a gambling syndicate. Their profits came from the sucker money, the bets placed through them by otherwise decent citizens who wanted to turn an easy dollar, make a quick profit themselves. When decent citizens everywhere stop supporting this kind of organized crime, the prototypes of Mac Davis and Chuckles Matson will disappear. In other words, only people like you and me can make certain that crime does not pay.
0: Thank you, Alan Baxter. 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The events, characters, and names used in the story you've just heard are fictitious. Any similarity is purely coincidental.

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10: If you like high adventure, come with me. If you like the stealth of intrigue, come with me. If you like blood and thunder, come with me.
11: Deep in the jungles of Cambodia, and high on the top of a hollow mountain, there stands the ruins of an ancient Khmer temple. Within this decaying symbol of the past have lived for generation upon generation the ancient holy priests of the race that once worshipped the precious seven-headed emerald cobra. The race of Khmers is now vanished, but still the priests, hidden away from the world, have carried on. But let Captain Friday tell it.
10: Yes. Well, the temple of priests and the priesthood were unknown to the world outside until Taquan, a young Khmer priest, a graduate of the University of California, led his good friend Dr. Carter and his party to the stronghold. Taquan wasn't anxious to have my secretary, Patricia, Skip Turner, and myself on the trip, but Dr. Carter insisted, and so we were included. As soon as we arrived here, we began to notice strange, unnatural actions. You noticed it, Professor LeBrun.
12: Oui, every voice in the night, every shadow upon the wall, every temple passageway was fraught with vague, sinister promises.
10: Oh, that's right. And then on the second night came the chilling wolf howl, a howl which emanated from human throats. The air was filled with the raw, pungent odor of the wolf pack, slinking human figures, teeth agleam, eyes red with madness, scrambled from the temple passages and fled, frothing and howling to join the leader of the pack.
11: Dr. Carter and his friends locked themselves in one of the great halls. Suddenly, there was a knock, and student priest Taquan cried out to be allowed to join them. The door was opened, and there lay the young priest torn and bleeding, the victim of human claws and teeth. He was brought into the room, the doors relocked, and then he was bound up as well as possible. And then he whispered out his story of how he had killed Fen Lo, his brother priest.
10: Taquan, you murdered Fen Lo?
13: Why do you give evil interpretation to every action, Captain Friday? Murder is an evil word.
10: Murder is also an evil deed, Takwan.
13: Then I did not murder Fenlo. I killed him. But the thing I did was good.
10: So you say. But it just happens that the individual is never the final word in such matters.
13: Please. I have had enough of your Occidental moralizing.
14: Well, anyway, Chief, that's one worry off our shoulders. Taquan's taking care of one job for us.
10: If he did kill Fenlo.
13: Dr. Carter, make them understand. Their very lives depend on their faith in me now.
15: You have something to tell them?
13: I must tell them what has happened. They must understand what goes on here, or they will never leave alive.
15: Captain Friday, do you mind if we take Taquan on faith for a bit?
10: Go ahead. We'll hear what he has to say.
13: Do you hear that?
15: We not only have heard, but we saw Taquan.
13: It was best that you did, Dr. Carter. You would not have believed me otherwise.
15: We understand this madness, Taquan, if that's your story. But tell us, is the whole of the priesthood involved in this disgusting practice?
13: That is what I have to tell you. I was born here. As a little boy, I spent my time between the temple of the priests and the rice fields below the jungles. My mother was the daughter of the rice fields. My father was a priest.
15: I see. You were trained in the traditions of the priesthood here in the temple and spent your leisure time with your mother.
13: When my temple training was complete at the age of 13, I was sent to the padres of the French missions at Saigon. The old men of the temple in those days were far-seeing. They looked into the future.
15: They were looking forward to the time when the Khmer Empire would again be a power in the world, I suppose.
13: Yes. They wished me to know the language and the ways of the rest of the world. Fenlo was sent with me. We were brother priests.
15: But what has all this to do with our present predicament?
13: When I was a small boy, Dr. Carter, the priesthood was an honorable body. The priests were brave and strong and wise.
15: Is that changed now?
13: All is changed. It is not the same priesthood at all. The wise men have disappeared. The strong have been murdered.
15: Degeneracy. The case of a very ancient tree decomposing.
13: No, it is not that. The priesthood is very old. 10, 12, 15 centuries old. Why should it decay in 20 years? No, doctor. It is not a natural decay.
15: Do you know what is at the bottom of this disintegration, then?
13: I do. There have been rumors of a mysterious clan in these jungles. A werewolf has always lived somewhere in the shadows. As a child, I have heard vague stories of terrible jungle orgies, human sacrifices on the altar of the Emerald Seven-Headed Cobra, unholy practices.
15: The Black Mass.
10: Here in the jungles of Cambodia.
15: The Black Mass. And all the time that is supposed to have been an evil byproduct of a nerve overly sophisticated civilization.
14: Hey, I thought you said these Khmers were civilized.
15: Go on, Taquan. As I get it, this group that participated in this sort of thing had nothing to do with the priesthood as you knew it in your youth.
13: That is most true. It was hated. The old men did everything in their power to stamp it out.
15: And while you were away in Saigon and later in the United States, these human wolves in some manner got a foothold in the Temple of Priests. That right?
13: That is so. I do not know. But they have turned this ancient temple from a place of honorable worship into a house of abominable practices.
10: Are all the priests contaminated?
13: All, Captain Friday, all. Those who refuse to run with the pack and join in the orgies have one by one been slain.
10: You knew this, yet you brought us to this jungle temple?
13: But I did not know, Captain Friday. I did not know until I came here and saw for myself.
16: But what's to happen to all of us, Taquan? How are we to get out of here?
13: That is what I am coming to, Miss Patricia. Fenlo had come ahead with Dr. Carter and had several days with the priest before I arrived with you.
15: Yes, and I must say Fenlo was a bad host. I saw nothing of him once we reached the temple. I was left entirely to my own devices.
13: I know. It is sad to relate that Fenlo was not able to resist the evil ones. When I arrived, he was already bound to them.
10: Fenlo became one of the werewolves?
13: I cannot believe he did so without protest. But there was one alternative. Join them or die as the other good priests have died.
15: And so he preferred to wallow with the living in their depths of depravity.
13: He would have gone out tonight for the first time to join the pact.
14: You stopped him?
13: I urged him not to go. It was useless. He was prepared to go. When the call of the leader of the pack came, he leaped to his feet.
10: And you tried to prevent him?
13: I intended to stop him, Captain Friday. But if it was the last thing I should ever do...
14: Hey, you mean it was Fen Lowe who ripped you up like this?
13: It is so.
14: And after you helped him get away from the ship. What a swell guy.
13: He was mad. With the madness of the jungle, or he would not have touched me. But he was not yet tainted with the evil of the orgies.
15: Well, I understand, Taquan. You killed him to save him from defiling himself.
13: That is true. That is why I killed my friend.
15: How do you feel?
13: If I could have some water to drink.
16: Here, Dr. Carter.
15: All right, now. Let me lift your head up a bit.
13: No. Let me sit up by myself. I cannot have any weakness now.
15: Can you do it alone? Good. Here, drink. Enough?
10: What do you mean, Taquan? What do you mean you can't have any weakness now?
13: My strength is all that will bring you out of this jungle alive, Mr. Perrin. You have no friends anywhere here but me. If I die here, you will die also.
14: You mean we're trapped?
13: Unless I am able to save you.
10: You have a way?
13: I have been lying here, recovering my strength. Now I am ready. It is time to act.
10: Here, Taquan, you're in no shape to move around.
13: When there is a need, one can do many things.
15: But what is there to do?
13: Make haste to travel the way we have come.
16: You mean through the Hollow Mountain?
13: There is no other way.
14: Hey, you mean we gotta leave this room with all them nuts who think they're wolves swarming around?
13: It is the only way. And now is the time. When tomorrow dawns and they have returned to their normal selves, they will find Fenlo's body and will know that I am against them. Then it will be too late.
15: You think we have a good chance of getting to the entrance of the Hollow Mountains?
13: It has been very still for some time now. All of the members are running with the pack. I think we have a good chance.
14: What do you say, Chief?
10: Just one thing. Taquan, you're leading us into danger. If I have the slightest feeling that you're purposely leading us into the hands of the pack, I'll shoot you where you stand.
13: That is your privilege, Captain Friday.
10: Good. Just wanted you to understand.
16: Then are we going now?
10: We should have food.
13: There is not time. Once we are at the foot of the Hollow Mountain, there will be food. The horsemen who brought us here will be waiting.
15: But won't there be danger from them?
13: No. They know nothing of the priesthood or its practices. They know me for a priest. I will do my bidding.
15: Then the quicker we act, the better.
16: What about Celia? She's dropped off to sleep here on the rug.
10: Sure exhaustion.
17: Oh, wait a minute. Don't waken her. I'll carry her.
10: We're going to need all hands if we run into a fight.
17: Plenty of time to wake her up if we run into danger.
15: You stood up marvelously well, Patricia.
16: Oh, but would I give worlds for someone to carry me?
13: Please, hurry. There's great danger. Silence is most necessary.
14: Well, I'll go help Professor LeBrun with the door.
10: While they're getting ready, let me talk for a moment. Dr. Carter, you and I'll go first with Taquan. You can give him an arm if he feels weak. Next, Patricia, you follow with Perry and Celia.
16: Yes, boss.
10: You, Professor LeBrun, bring up the rear with Skip.
18: Very well, then.
10: All right, then. Open the door. Open the door slowly.
14: Nothing outside, Captain.
10: Good. Then let's move along.
15: Down the corridor to the left, eh, Taquan?
13: Yes.
15: The whole place reeks with that wolfish smell.
13: At the end of the corridor, we come out upon a great open court. Take the stairway downward at the left.
10: I remember. Anyone see a lurking shadow, let me know. Don't shoot until we're attacked.
13: No, that would be fatal. Silence is our only hope.
10: Yeah. Here's the stairs. Now we begin the descent. All right behind?
16: Yes, we're close behind. Celia hasn't opened her eyes since Perry picked her up.
17: Sleeping like a babe.
16: Oh, I could die when I think about us having to climb down all those suspension ladders. I don't know how I'm going to do it.
17: What a mess this expedition's turned out.
16: Well, I suppose we should feel lucky to get out of here with our lives. Be careful, Perry. Both of you would be killed if you fell down this long stairway with Celia in your arms.
17: Mind keeping your hand on my arm to steady me?
16: Yeah.
17: There, that's fine.
16: Dr. Carter's a good sport, isn't he? Here he's come all the way from San Francisco, and now, just when he's on the point of finding something, he has to leave.
17: Not a peep out of him.
16: The expedition must have cost him a lot, too.
17: Well, that doesn't hurt him half as much as the fact that he's getting along in years. This is probably his last opportunity of doing research work in Cambodia.
16: Oh, that's a shame.
10: Be careful at the bottom of these stairs. Hug the wall. Remember, this path leads along a bottomless chasm.
16: Well, anyway, it's dark. I couldn't do this if I could see where I was walking.
17: Probably won't light the torches until we start down the ladders.
16: Wouldn't it be perfectly ghastly if we should meet some of those animal people on this narrow path?
17: We'd be in plenty of trouble. Are Professor LeBrun and Skip Turner right behind us?
16: Well, I can't see anything in the dark. You behind us, Professor? Professor LeBrun. Skip.
17: It's queer.
16: They don't answer.
17: You don't suppose those wolfmen are slipping up on us from the rear?
16: Skip! Professor, answer me! Oh, we've lost them. We've lost them.
11: Led by the Khmer student, Taquan, the Dr. Carter party is slipping swiftly and silently from the Temple of Priests, down the stairway under the monastery, and along the narrow precipice in the hollow mountain beneath. Presently, they must descend tier after tier of suspension ladders and bridges to get to the valley level below. Just now, they are groping in the darkness on the narrow pathway along the bottomless chasm. Patricia calls softly over her shoulder.
16: Professor LeBrun, are you right behind us?
17: What's the matter? Why don't they answer?
16: Skip Turner! Professor LeBrun!
15: Patricia, you mustn't shout.
16: Oh, Professor, why didn't you answer me? You skipped there?
14: Why, sure. We waited back around the corner to see if we was being followed.
16: Oh, you frightened us. Stay close behind.
12: Right behind you, Patricia. We'd better go ahead.
14: Sure, we're stepping on your heels. Hey, if you get tired, Perry, I'll take Celia and you can come back here.
17: Getting along nicely for the present.
14: Going to hang on to a good thing while you got it, huh? I don't blame you.
18: You folks are making too much noise back there.
14: Hey, teacher. This here expedition's kind of a frost for you, ain't it?
12: Frost? Well, now, Skip, I wouldn't exactly put it that way.
14: Yeah, I know, Professor LeBrun, but just the same, you and Dr. Carter ain't seen nothing you come to see.
12: Skip, we've seen many, many things. We've witnessed one of the greatest tragedies in all history.
14: Yeah?
12: I've seen a prophecy defeated. I've seen what promised to be a great nation die unborn. I've seen men turned into devils.
14: Hey, what you talking about, Professor?
12: You have seen the same things, too, but you haven't recognized them as such.
14: Yeah? I don't get it.
12: Does that mean you'd like an explanation?
14: Why, sure. No, I think you and Dr. Carter have been stung on this trip.
12: You recall the story of the seven-headed cobra of Tathom?
14: You mean the emerald idol on a base of gold?
12: Yes. And you recall the prophecy that declared the Khmer kingdom would be reestablished when it came again to life?
14: Sure, I remember.
12: I have seen that emerald Tathom cobra. It is recovered and is now in the vaults of the temple above us.
14: Yeah? And does that mean there's going to be a grand rush of people into the jungle to rebuild this kingdom? Like what the prophet said?
12: No. That is why Dr. Carter says we have lived to see a prophecy defeated. The priests of Camille have broken faith. They have become worse than devil worshippers. With the exception of Taquan, there is not a single worthy leader among them.
14: Well, then the whole thing's going to flop, huh?
12: The great nation that was to be is this very moment dying unborn. And the men who were to lead the Khmers into this vast jungle to rebuild the old civilization are running in packs, howling like wolves, the slaves of their own passions. They've made devils out of themselves. And the new kingdom of Khmer is lost.
14: Oh, golly, Captain Friday, he'll be tickled pink to hear that. Hey, if you're sure about that, well, then his job up here is done.
12: Yes, he can return to Saigon and tell the French government that there will not be an uprising among the people of Cambodia during our lives, nor during the lives of our children. It will take generations to build a new Khmer priesthood out of the vile filth that now occupies the temple of the priests.
14: Oh, that's great. And with Fenlo dead, well, we kill two birds with one stone.
12: Oh, it is the end of a dream. Poor Taquan. What a tragic day for him. His friend dead at his own hands. His hopes of leading his people out of slavery and back into the promised land. Gone forever. Poor chap.
14: Yeah, but still I don't see what Dr. Carter got out of this trip. That is, except seeing that cockeyed emerald cobra for a minute.
12: Skip, out of this experience, Dr. Carter will be able to add a new chapter to the history of the East.
16: Skip, where are you?
12: Oh, right here, Patricia.
16: Oh, well, Captain Friday says we're almost to the place where we start down the ladders. Is everything all right?
14: Yeah, tell him okay.
16: Oh, what was that?
12: They're on our trail. Dr. Carter, the werewolves are after us. Get on the ladders, quick.
16: Can they follow us down the ladders?
14: We not only can, but will.
10: Hurry, Mills. Put down the girl. Here we are at the ladders. I'll have to light a torch to see what we're doing.
13: A misstep now means death.
15: Here, I have a torch lighted. Now then, Takwan, you know the way. You first.
13: I would rather stay behind where the attack is to be.
15: Takwan, you said yourself that our lives depended upon your safety. It's your duty.
13: I bow to your will.
15: Good. Easy now. All right?
13: I have on the ladder.
15: All right, Patricia. You next.
16: Oh, I'm afraid.
15: Quickly, quickly. Juan will steady you.
16: No, boss.
10: Steady, Patricia. Grit your teeth.
16: Oh, God. It's silly of me. Catch me if I fall, Juan.
13: Oh, do not be afraid, Miss Patricia.
16: But there.
10: Are you all right?
16: Well, don't worry about me.
10: Be quick, then. Harry, is Celia awake?
17: No, still out like she was drugged.
10: Well, never mind. You give it to me. Now, down on the ladder with you.
17: Yeah.
10: Now, take her in your arms.
17: Down a little more. Black as night here on the ladder.
10: You got her?
17: Okay, Captain Friday.
10: All right. Move down the ladder with Takwan. All right, Professor. You're next.
12: Hadn't I better wait?
10: Are you going to argue, too?
12: Well, have it your own way.
13: Here I come, Gary.
17: Right here, Professor.
10: Now you, Dr. Carter.
15: You and Skip first.
10: Do what I tell you, Doctor.
15: I'm sorry, Captain, but I'm the head of this expedition. You will please descend.
14: Hey, for crying out loud, get a move on. Listen at him coming up yonder.
10: This is against my will.
15: Now then, follow the captain's gift.
14: That's okay by me.
12: Hi there, Doctor. Harry, the entire pack is descending on us.
15: I'm coming now. Steady my foot on the ladder, Skip.
14: Yeah, careful. There you are. Now you're all set. Hey, I got a notion to take a pot shot up the path.
15: Don't you dare, Skip. They can't know how far ahead we are. A shot would give us away.
14: Oh, I suppose you're right.
15: The best thing is to get down the ladder as fast as possible. We don't want to lose track of the others.
14: Well, I'm doing my darndest. I ain't much shakes at going down a ladder backwards. It's too bad we can't get a gang of them on one of the ladders and cut it loose. Send about a dozen head first down the cliff.
13: That is our final hope, Mr. Skip.
15: You hear, Talkhorn? I thought you'd be way down the ladder with Perry and the girls.
13: I waited. My place is with the fighters.
14: Hey, I'm getting kinks in my legs. I can't keep up this pace on a ladder.
13: None of you can. On the other hand, those who pursue us are as agile as monkeys. It is no use trying to escape them. Our one hope is to select a suitable place and stand and fight.
15: Do they have weapons?
13: Here and I. Much more effective weapons in hand-to-hand fighting. And guns.
14: Well, I'll take my chances with a gun.
13: They'll be down on us so fast, you won't have an opportunity for more than one shot at each. Already, they're on the ladders.
14: They're gaining on us. Hello, Chief. What's a good word?
10: We've got to make a stand, Dr. Carter. The girls can't go much further.
13: I was afraid so.
14: Hey, couldn't we tear loose one of the ladders above? That'll stop them.
13: As easily dislodge the mountain itself. These ladders are built on logs embedded in the granite walls of the mountain.
10: Well, the ladder is only wide enough for two at a time. We can kill them as fast as they come.
13: Oh, do not be optimistic, Captain. They do not climb down the ladder. They swarm.
17: It's useless, Patricia. I can't carry Celia any further.
16: Boss.
10: Not so loud, Patricia. We're just behind you.
16: Boss, we can't go on. Harry and I are finished.
10: Well, that settles it. We'll fight here.
13: The time has come, then.
10: Harry, take off your belt. Here's mine. Strap Celia to the ladder. We'll need every man for the fight.
17: Okay. Patricia, can you hold her against the ladder a moment?
16: Yes, I think so.
17: There. Put the strap around under her arms. And you can kind of hold her. That'll ease the strain.
16: Oh, boss, I'm so tired. I could just let go and tumble down.
10: Stop that kind of talk.
16: I wonder how far it is.
17: Oh, we can't be halfway down. It must be a couple of thousand feet.
16: Well, if one was to fall, he'd roll clear to the bottom, I suppose.
17: Yes. Remember, there's a bottomless chasm at the foot of the ladders. You'd go out of existence forever.
16: Yeah. Oh, but they're getting close.
17: Got your gun?
16: Yes, of course.
17: Now listen, Patricia. The worst comes to the worst. Save two cartridges.
16: Oh, Perry.
17: And don't let yourselves be taken by those priests.
16: Oh, it's horrible.
17: I promise.
16: Yes, I promise.
10: Perry, you get Celia tied. Come up the ladder beside Skip.
14: I'm right with you.
10: All right. Is everyone in position? Now, Dr. Carter and myself in front. Next down, Taquan and Professor LeBrun. Third row, Skip and Perry.
12: Oh. Oh, look here, Captain. What is this? The last great roll call?
14: Hey, looky, teacher. If you're planning to become an angel, you better start growing your wings in a hurry. You're going to need them if you leave the ladder suddenly.
17: Hey, they're certainly taking their time in getting here. I thought they were right on top of us.
13: It is the hollow echo that makes them seem so close.
17: Well, bring them on and get it over with.
13: Do not fret, my friend. They will be over only too soon.
10: One last word. No one is to fire until I give the word. We can't take a chance of missing. When we know exactly where they are, Dr. Carter and I will fire. 2 shots apiece. We'll drop down against the ladder, and Taquan and the professor will fire. They'll hug the ladder, and Perry and Skip will fire 2 shots, and that'll leave us plenty of cartridges for hand-to-hand work.
14: You understand? Gotcha, Chief.
10: Okay. And Patricia?
16: Yes, boss.
10: I'm sorry I haven't time to come down to you. Don't lose your nerve.
16: Oh, all right. Good luck, boss.
10: Here they come. Are you ready, Doctor?
19: Ready, Captain.
10: Wasn't so blasted dark. But there they are. Let them have it. Down, Doctor, down.
13: Come at them, Duck, one old son.
14: Out of the way, you guys. Give it to him, Perry.
10: You bet.
13: Oh, I say, Captain, there's a fight going on up ahead. Who is it?
10: I hear it, but I can't see. Is that you, Skip?
18: No.
14: Oh, here I am. You still here, Perry?
18: Right alongside.
12: Where's Taquan?
10: Taquan! Taquan!
17: Doesn't answer.
18: Where's Dr. Carter?
10: Doctor! Doctor!
14: Hey, maybe they're both in it.
20: Captain! Captain, give me a hand!
10: Quick! The doctor, grab him!
17: It's too late.
20: Hey. You mean Taquan and Dr. Carter was thrown off that ladder?

0: too late.
1: Hey, you mean Jaquan and Dr. Carter was thrown off that ladder?
0: Yes. They're both gone.
1: I dived 1,000 feet into that black hole.

Dr. Howard Carter has led his final expedition into the mysteries of the past. He came into Cambodia in defiance of a fate that overwhelmed and destroyed 30 million citizens of the ancient Khmer Kingdom. But he was not strong enough. And like the 30 millions, he too passes into oblivion. And with him went the only honorable priest of the Cambodian jungle, Takwan. You have just heard the 9th episode of The Cobra King Strikes Back. The 10th and final episode, entitled The Amazing End of an Expedition, comes to you next week at this same time. 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

0: once upon a time there was an engineer.
1: Choo-choo Charlie was his name, we hear.
0: He had an engine and he sure had fun. He used good and plenty candy to make his train run.
2: Charlie says, love my good and plenty. Charlie says, really ring the bell. Charlie says, love my good and plenty. Don't know any other candy that I love so well.
3: You know, cats have minds of their own. 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
1: Seattle police calling all cars. Attention all cars to broadcast 257 regarding a bombing. Be on the lookout for two men carrying 2,000 sticks of dynamite. That is all. Harmon.

Driving a Formula One Lotus needs special training, but teaching people to drive needs special training too. 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That's why last year alone, BSM had more than 250,000 successful pupils. If you want to...

0: An autobiography is an account of the life of a man written by himself. A biography is the life story of a man written by someone else, and usually contains the honest, unprejudiced views of one who knows his subject from A to Z and tells the truth without fear or favor. The story of Rio Grande Crack, friends, is being written by outside authorities. The men at the wheels of your police cars, fire engines, ambulances, and other emergency equipment tell the truth, the whole truth and nothing but the truth about Rio Grande Crack, when, by their continued reliance upon this better motor fuel, they say,
1: Rio Grande Cracked is the gasoline of real police car performance.
0: They drive the most and are qualified to know that
1: Rio Grande Cracked starts quicker, accelerates more smoothly, and packs more speed, power, and mileage in every gallon.
0: That, friends, is the story of this superior gasoline, the true story told by city, county, state of California, and federal government officials, verified by tens of thousands of motorists who have checked the facts for themselves. If you haven't done so, prove it to yourself. Get a supply of police car performance Rio Grande Crack at your nearest red and white Rio Grande station in the morning, and you'll understand why Rio Grande Crack is the most highly recommended public-serving gasoline sold in the West.

0: facts in tonight's story are to be found in the confidential files of the Police Department of Seattle, Washington. We have therefore asked Chief of Police William Sears to prepare a foreword for our program.
1: Good evening, ladies and gentlemen. There is something about a time bomb that always puts fear into the bravest of men. Yet in modern police work, cases such as we are about to hear occur much too frequently for comfort. In every case, some officer is the unsung hero of the hour. Such was the case with Captain Marshall Scrafford and his able assistants, Red O'Brien and Frank Himes. We probably will never know definitely how the crazed mind of the criminal in tonight's story arrived at the decision to attempt his crime. But we do know that the work of Captain Scrafford and his men saved many lives and probably kept this nation away from the verge of war. How they did this, we shall see as the program unfolds.
0: Our story opens in a little town just beyond the Canadian border. Seated in the porch swing of a modest home, a man and a woman are talking.
2: But why won't you marry me now?
3: I told you my reason, Rolf.
2: But that's no reason. I don't always intend being in my present circumstances.
3: I hope not.
2: Well, then let's get married as we planned months ago.
3: Oh, please, Rolf, can I make you understand? I don't want to marry you now. I'd much rather wait until you're more stable financially.
2: That wouldn't mean you'd marry for money, would it?
3: Rolf.
2: Oh, I'm sorry. But I can't understand what money has to do with our love. Can't we fight our way together, side by side?
3: That's just the point. I don't want to fight. I want a home that's mine. Not an apartment today and a rooming house tomorrow.
2: Everything tailor-made, is that it?
3: Well, putting it very bluntly, yes. Ralph, if you love me as much as you say you do, you'll go out and get the things I want.
2: All right, if that's the way you want it. I'll show you. I'll make money. I'll get it some way.
4: He should be here any minute.
5: Perhaps the honorable gentleman has changed his mind.
4: I think not. He desirous of making much money. However, if he... Ah, our visitor had arrived.
1: January 20th already. Another sheet torn from the calendar. Christmas again before I know it. Homicide Bureau, Captain Scrafford.
6: A ship is going to be blown up tonight.
1: Hello? Hello? This is Scrafford of the Homicide Bureau speaking.
6: Listen carefully to me.
1: Go ahead, I'm listening.
6: A ship's going to be blown to Kingdom Come tonight. This is the first one. There's going to be others. Everyone that's carrying scrap iron for war material. Tell them to get out of this country and stay out. Remember, this is only the first one.
1: I didn't quite hear what you said.
2: Nutsy hung up.
0: And so begins the story of Ralph Forsythe. Meantime, Captain Marshall Scrafford sat with flushed face, musing over the strange telephone call. In the office with him is W.J. O'Brien.
1: Doesn't make sense, I tell you.
7: Of course it doesn't. Some crank.
1: Yeah, maybe, but just the same, I got a hunch it wasn't phony. The guy was trying to disguise his voice. If it wasn't for the bombing of the Panay a few months ago, I wouldn't think so much of it.
7: Well, that's what makes me think it's just some crank.
1: Well, the operator couldn't trace the call either.
7: Oh, forget it. Go and get a glass of beer.
1: Wonder what you blow a ship up with. Dynamite?
7: Yeah, I suppose so. Couldn't very well do it with firecrackers.
1: Yeah. Must put it down in the boiler room or drop it on the deck from a plane.
7: Or float it alongside on a raft. Come on, let's get a beer.
1: Float it alongside. That's it. That's the way they'll do it. O'Brien, we're going to stop this bombing.
7: Say, are you nuts?
1: Cut the clowning and listen. 99 chances out of 100 it was a crank calling, but it's that one chance we've got to investigate.
7: Okay, Chief, I'm with you.
1: We'll have to investigate every ship in the harbor and patrol the beach and docks.
7: Wonder what ship it'll be, if any.
1: Give me that paper. I'll tell you in a minute. See. Well, there's a president liner and two ships that might be possibilities. We'll have them all looked over. I think it's safe to eliminate the president liner, and one of the other ships is in dry dock, so that really only leaves the Haie Maru.
7: The Haie Maru, huh?
1: Yeah.
7: Say, that's the one that's being loaded with scrap iron, too. That must be the one.
1: Yeah, they're loading with scrap iron down at the Great Northern Dock.
7: I'll go over there right away. Hines can meet me there.
1: Wait a minute. I want Dick Mahoney and Ernie Winters to look over the High Maru. You and Himes get down to the President liner. There's a possibility they might be loading scrap iron, too.
7: Okay, Captain.
1: I guess I better send McCarthy and Hemler to make the rounds of the hardware stores and find out where the dynamite came from, if any's been bought. Maybe we can get a description of the bombers that way.
7: What about the airport?
1: I'll have them watch, too, and I'll get going. I got a lot of phoning to do.
7: Well, I'll let you know if I find anything.
1: Phone in here every hour, whether you find anything or not.
7: Okay.
1: Operator. Connect me with Captain Tony Norton of the Uniform Division. Crazy fools, there's no telling what the... Hello, Tony? Yeah, this is Scrafford. I want 6 prowl cars down at the docks at 7 o'clock. Yeah. 6 at 7. Some crazy fool's going to try to blow a ship out of the harbor. Huh? I don't know what time. Tonight's all I know, and it's up to us to stop him.
0: So began a feverish search for the dynamite and the owner of the voice on the phone. It was impossible to know what time the bombing was to take place. Every second counted. Captain Scrafford sat at his desk, every nerve tense, waiting for the phone to ring, waiting for reports, waiting for the sound of an explosion. Waiting, waiting, waiting. And then in quick succession, reports began coming in.
1: Scrafford speaking. Oh, hello, Mac. What'd you find? Nothing. You been to all the hardware stores? Have you checked to see if there's been any dynamite stolen? Try the CCC camps? Yeah, that's a good idea. It might have been bought in Tacoma. Try that. Scrafford? Everything quiet on the High Maru, huh? Well, stay there and don't let anything get past you. Yeah, I suppose the captain has received a lot of threats, but this one may be the real McCoy.
0: Time, that precious element, relentlessly slipped by. Every tick of the clock bringing death closer and closer. Every second lost bringing destruction nearer. At 5 o'clock, there was still no news. And then a few minutes later...
1: Homicide Bureau, Scrafford. What? You found it? Good work, Mac. Give me all the dope. Yeah? Let me get this straight. 2 men walked into a hardware store in Tacoma.
2: Yeah. I'd like to buy some dynamite.
8: Sure. How much do you want?
2: Oh, about 2,000 sticks.
8: What are you going to use it for, mister?
2: Me and my buddy here intend to make a little money blasting stumps at Lacey.
8: Yeah. Oh, blasting stumps at Lacey. 2,000 be enough?
2: Enough to start. We'll be back if we need any more.
8: Well, who's going to sign for it, you or him?
9: I ain't got nothing to do with it. You sign.
2: Of course. Where do I sign?
8: Right here. Hugh McLean. How are you going to carry this stuff, Mr. McLean?
2: We've got a room just down the street. We can carry it that far. There'll be a truck pick it up tomorrow.
8: You'll have to make several trips. I'd help you if I could leave the store.
2: Oh, that's all right. Come on, son. Grab onto some of this.
9: There's no danger of it blowing up, is there?
2: Not right this minute. Ah, come on. We've got a lot of ground to cover for every second counts.
1: Did you trace him to the hotel? Good. What'd you find out there? Did you get a description of him?
10: We're looking for a man named McLean. Hugh McLean. Got another fellow with him, a kid.
11: We had a fellow registered here by that name, but he checked out already.
10: Mind if we go up to his room?
11: No, I guess not.
10: Now, when he checked out, did he move several boxes?
11: No. Seems to me all he had was a big trunk.
10: Trunk, eh? Do you know where the trunk was going?
11: Why, he checked it to Seattle by bus.
10: I see. Well, we'll take a look at the room now.
11: Sure, I'll go up with you.
12: Swing back at the bellhop to watch the desk.
1: Find anything in the room, huh? Nothing but the empty packing boxes the dynamite had come in. Yeah. Well, did you get a description of them? Good. Let's have it. Give me McLean first. About 30 years old. Yeah. Got a little black mustache. Combs his hair straight back. Has a high forehead. Okay. Now how about the kid?
11: Mm-hmm.
1: Looks kind of dumb and don't say much. Yeah. Go on. Got long, dark hair that's supposed to be combed, but sort of hangs down. Yeah, what else? Big mouth, round face, low forehead. That all you got on him? Okay, Mac, nice work. Get back here as fast as you can. I'll start checking from this end.
0: was now almost 6 o'clock, and every second counted. Captain Scrafford phoned officers McCarthy and Heimler aboard the Haya Maru and informed them of the latest developments. Then began a search for the trunk. Finally, in a cheap rooming house.
10: Did you receive a trunk here from Tacoma under the name of McLean?
13: Yeah.
10: Where is it now?
13: Lord, I don't know. A man came and got it.
10: Yeah? How'd he take it away?
13: Well, I don't just remember.
10: Well, think hard, man. This is a matter of life and death.
13: Well, now, don't rush me. I'm trying to think.
10: Was it a transfer company or maybe a private truck? Every second counts.
13: Well, let's see. Him and a young kid come and carried it out that door over there. There's always a lot of taxi cabs waiting out there at the side. They must have took it away in a cab.
10: In a cab, huh? Thanks, mister. Did you take a trunk away from the depot about an hour ago?
14: Nope, not me.
10: You remember taking a trunk from the station?
14: When?
10: Tonight, just a little while ago.
14: Not tonight, mister.
15: I don't remember hauling any trunks for about a week.
10: You sure?
15: Sure, I'm sure.
10: Hey, buddy, you haul any trunks recently?
16: Not me, sir.
10: I'm trying to find a cab driver that hauled a trunk.
14: Was me.
10: Did you haul a trunk tonight,
14: not
10: mister?
14: Not tonight, no.
10: Did you haul a trunk?
16: No trunk.
10: Hey, you, did you haul a trunk?
0: Time. The seconds leaped into minutes. The minutes stretched into hours. At 8 o'clock, Officer McCarthy located the cab driver and was taken to the hotel where the trunk had been left. Finding the room locked, the two officers break down the door.
10: Once more, together.
14: Now!
17: Well, there's the trunk.
10: Yeah, careful, careful. Don't handle it rough.
17: Don't worry, Mac. Hey, not even locked.
10: Well, open it. Empty. Well, we're too late.
17: Hey, look over there on the table, Mac.
10: Yeah, this is the place, all right.
17: Ah, they must have made the bomb here. Here's a brace and several bits. A pair of calipers and a pocket compass. Wonder what that's for.
10: Search me. Here's some insulated wire, an electric buzzer. Oh, that must have been to test it with.
17: Yeah, here's the battery. And here's the rest of the alarm clock. The parts they didn't need, huh?
10: Yeah, here's a good pair of pliers, too. Well, there isn't much else we can get out of this place. We'll call Scrafford and then get down to the docks. That's where the fun's going to be.
0: While the mad search for the dynamite had been going on, two men stood on the beach, the icy waters of Puget Sound creeping in near their feet. The muffled sound of boats in the harbor is a symphony of deep-throated whistles and multi-toned bells. The taller of the two men is slowly undressing.
2: Well, it won't be long now.
9: I don't like this business.
2: Well, what have you got to worry about? You're not taking any chances.
9: Well, maybe not, but if we get caught...
2: Ah, cut it. Take these clothes and put them over there under the dock.
9: I think you're nuts to swim in that water in the middle of January.
2: Well, how would you do it?
9: Well, take a boat and paddle out to the Haya Maru.
2: Yeah? Take a chance of being seen? You're stupider than I thought you were. I don't know. I'll have to swim it.
9: You're liable to get cramps.
2: I don't think so. I've been swimming every day, hardening myself to it. Hey, you got the suitcase fastened to the railroad tie?
9: Mm-hmm. Everything's all set.
2: Okay, here I go.
9: I'm scared, Rolf.
2: Well, then get out of here. Go back to the room and wait for me.
9: Well, let's drop the whole thing. Them guys might not pay you.
2: Oh, yes, they will. $1,000 for each one that's blown up.
9: Yeah, I know. $1,000 is a lot of money.
2: It'll help. Tell you what you do, George.
9: Huh?
2: There's some boxcars over on that side, and why don't you go over there and sleep for a while?
9: Okay, Rolf. Gosh, I hope everything goes all right.
2: Don't worry. Everything will. Won't that dumb cop by phone get the surprise of his life about 1:30?
9: Cop? What do you mean?
2: Oh, nothing. I phoned the captain of the homicide division and told him a ship was going to be blown sky high tonight.
9: Oh, holy gee, Forsythe. What did you do that for? I don't like coppers.
2: Oh, forget it. Tomorrow morning, the papers will carry a full page with pictures. We'll be famous.
9: But I don't want to be famous. And besides, they won't know who done it.
2: Just the same. At least I'll have the personal satisfaction of having done my part. All right, now. Get going and keep out of sight.
9: Well, good luck.
2: Thanks. Phone the police and then bomb the ship out of the harbor right under their noses. Oh, boy, this water's cold. But here goes. I can't sink while I'm hanging onto this railroad tie. But I'm going to make a lot of money.
18: I don't want to marry you now.
14: I'd much rather wait until you're more stable financially.
6: I still can't see what money has to do with our love.
14: I don't want to fight. I want a home that's mine, not an apartment today and a rooming house tomorrow.
6: I don't intend always being in my present circumstances.
14: Both of you love me as much as you say you do. You'll go out and get the things I want.
6: All right, if that's the way you want it, I'll show you. I'll make money. I'll get it some way.
16: $1,000.
6: And all I have to do is to blow up the ships you tell me to?
16: $1,000 a ship.
2: I'll show you. I'll make money.
14: I can't marry you unless you make the money.
16: $1,000 for every ship you blow up.
18: You'll drown. The water's too cold.
2: I'll make money somehow. Some way. I'll show her.
14: Make money and I'll marry you.
16: $1,000.
18: You'll die in the attempt.
14: Make money.
18: $1,000. You'll die.
2: I've got to make it.
14: I'll marry you.
2: I've got to.
16: All the money you
18: you'll
16: need.
18: Never make.
14: Make
18: it.
14: Money.
16: $1,000 a ship.
18: The water's too
14: money.
18: Cold.
16: Thousand
18: you'll
16: money.
18: Die. Thousand. Your life will get away.
0: Seconds fleeting, detectives searching, and still no sign of the bomb. Coast Guard cutters parted the waters of the Sound. Searchlights played a weird fantasy on the dark waters. And then the silence of Scrafford's office was broken by the jangle of the phone bell.
1: Scrafford speaking. Caller car 11. What'd you find? A kid, huh? Good, I'll be right down. Now we're getting someplace. Where is he?
7: Here he is.
9: I ain't done nothing. Let me go.
1: Okay, son. But first I want to know what you meant telling these officers your pal had gone swimming.
9: Well, I didn't mean nothing. He went swimming, that's all I know.
1: Where'd you pick him up, McCarthy?
7: Yeah, the boys found him in a freight car and brought him over here. You gave orders to pick up everybody around the docks.
1: Have you searched him?
7: No, there's nothing on him. We asked him what he was doing down here, and he said he's waiting for a friend. We asked him where his friend was, and he said he's swimming. That sounded phony to us, so we called you.
1: Good work. What's your name?
9: Part. George Part.
1: What's your pal's name?
9: I don't know.
1: You don't know. Don't lie to me.
9: Well, it's Forsythe. Ralph Forsythe. I met him in a beer joint.
1: What about this swimming in the Sound in January?
9: Well, he got drunk and insisted on going swimming. I tried to talk him out of it, but I couldn't.
1: Did he wear all his clothes when he went in?
9: Yeah. I mean, no. No, they're over there under the dock.
1: McCarty, go see if you can find him.
7: Okay.
1: You know anything about a bombing tonight?
9: Who, me?
1: Yeah, you.
9: No. No, I ain't heard nothing about it.
1: You're lying.
9: No, I ain't. Honest, I ain't. I don't know what you're talking about.
1: Why did you and your pal buy 2,000 sticks of dynamite in Tacoma? Well, answer me.
9: I don't know nothing. Let me go.
7: All
9: let me go.
7: Don't get back there.
9: No, let me go. I don't know nothing. Honest, I don't.
7: Here's the man's clothes, all right. And they were under the dock, like he said.
1: These belong to your pal?
9: Yeah. Yeah, that's them.
1: How long ago did he go swimming?
9: Well, I don't know. I've been asleep in the freight car.
1: Well, he's out there someplace, and he's got the bomb with him. Tell the cutters to look closer.
19: Okay, Chief.
1: What time is that bomb set to go off, Part?
9: I don't know nothing.
1: Okay, you don't know nothing. But listen to me a minute. There's a man swimming out there someplace with dynamite, and he intends blowing up a ship. Do you realize what'll happen if he succeeds?
9: No.
1: I'll tell you. Thousands of innocent people will be killed, all because a crazy fool didn't think what he was doing. Now, listen, kid. If you know anything about this, tell us. We're not going to hurt you. Come on.
9: 1:33. It's going off at 1:33.
1: Good Lord, it's 11:30 now.
9: 1:33. He tested it with a buzzer, and it always went off at 1:33.
1: How was he going to blow it up?
9: Well, it's all in a suitcase and tied to a railroad tie. He swam out to tie it onto the propeller of the ship. 369 sticks. The rest is in Tacoma, hidden.
1: All right, boys, take him to headquarters.
19: All right, come
1: Where's
19: along.
1: Where's O'Brien?
19: Right here, Chief.
1: Get Himes, and the two of you get on out one of those cutters. We got to find Forsythe, or whatever his name is.
7: We'll find him.
1: Search every inch of this beach for more dynamite. There's only 369 sticks in this bomb. The rest is probably around here somewhere. Maybe it's in Tacoma, like the kid said, but we can't take any chances.
7: What about the Hayamaru?
1: I'll take care of that. Get going.
19: Okay.
1: McCarthy, get some divers here as quick as you can. We've got to search the keel of that ship. We haven't a second to lose.
7: I'll have him here in a jiffy.
1: Let's see. What else? Cutters searching the water? Yeah. Well, there's nothing to do but wait and pray.
0: The frantic search was on. Somewhere in the murky waters of Puget Sound was a man swimming with 369 sticks of powerful dynamite. It was now almost 12 o'clock. Scrafford was beside himself. The attempted bombing must be stopped. The seconds pushed relentlessly on. 12:30. One more hour. And then a signal from the Coast Guard cutter G6. Scrafford rushed out onto the dock to greet it and hear the news.
1: Good work, men.
19: Captain Scrafford, take a look what we found.
1: Oh.
19: Floating face down about 100 yards from shore.
1: Forsyth.
19: Must have had cramps or a bad heart. Been dead about 2 hours.
1: That's him, all right. Dark, with a black mustache, high forehead, intelligent face.
19: Mm-hmm.
1: Poor guy. But the dynamite.
19: No trace of it.
1: Holy smoke, no telling where it's floating. We got to find it. It goes off at 1:33.
19: You're telling me.
1: That's less than an hour. Comb every inch of the water. Keep those searchlights plenty busy.

0: 12:45. 1 o'clock, and still no trace of the missing bomb. 1:10. The search was at a fever pitch. 1:15. Eyes ached, heads throbbed. 1:20, and Captain Strafford gave orders to clear the sound. The crew of the Hayamaru abandoned ship. No craft was permitted to get within several hundred feet of the troubled area. Strafford, O'Brien, and Haim stand, watches in hand, waiting for the detonation coming at 1:33.
1: 3 minutes to go.
2: Forsyth got what was coming to him, all right.
3: Wonder what they'll do with the kid.
1: I don't know, Himes. I don't think he knows so much about it. Forsyth was the brains. Apparently he made the connection with the higher-ups.
2: It's the higher-ups that ought to be caught.
1: Don't worry about that, O'Brien. They'll be caught, sooner or later. 2 minutes to go. It's 1:31 on the dot.
3: Wish they'd hurry up and blow. The suspense is getting me.
2: Me too.
1: The kid must have told the truth about the rest of it being in Tacoma. The boys didn't find any of it around here.
2: Forsyth seemed to have plenty of money, yet I checked on him, like you asked. He isn't supposed to have any.
1: His bosses furnished him with all he needed to get the dynamite. I wonder how much he was to get for blowing up these ships.
3: Whatever it was, he'll never collect it now.
1: It's 1:32. One more minute. Get ready for the explosion.
2: I'll feel the shock for miles around.
1: Yeah, we better lie down or we'll be knocked down.
2: It's a shame Forsyth had to die like that. It's too good for him.
3: Yeah.
1: All right. Get set. Here it goes. Hey, it's past 1:33. That's funny.
2: Maybe the kid was lying.
1: Well, he might have been. It's coming up 1:34.
3: Maybe something went wrong with the clock.
1: Yeah, it's possible. Might be any number of things.
2: I don't think it's going off.
3: Me neither. Feel like a big load been lifted off my chest.
1: Something sure went wrong. I think the kid was telling the truth. Forsyth miscalculated some way.
2: Which means it might still go off if jarred.
1: Well, anyway, that's all for tonight. No use risking lives unnecessarily. We'll get the hunt going tomorrow. Get word to the rest and let's fold up. I'm a nervous wreck.
0: The search was called off for the night to be taken up early in the morning. Every precaution was used, as the floating dynamite would be a constant menace until found. Late the next afternoon, down under the dock, Officers O'Brien and Himes noticed a dark object just below the surface of the water. Rowing close, they discovered the suitcase with its deadly contents. Carefully lifting it from the water, they carried it to nearby mud flats, where it could be safely opened. O'Brien and Himes volunteered to open the bomb.
2: Well, say your prayers, mister.
3: Not scared, are you, O'Brien?
2: Me? Of course not. Playing with dynamite's nothing to me. Wise to eat it when I was a baby.
3: Mm-hmm. You're grown up now. Let's open it. Son of the better. Scrape the tar off the catches and don't breathe.
2: Seems to me we'd better breathe all we can now. Maybe in a few minutes we'll be able to. There, I'll use the catch open. Boy, sounded like an explosion itself. Get the other one.
3: Don't rush me. Understand, I'm not scared. I'm just cautious. Ease that lid up. If you've never been gentle in your life, be gentle now.
2: All right. Hold on. Here it goes. Hinge is rusted already. Look, there it is. 369 sticks of dynamite. Hey, for the love of Pete, cut those wires and do it quick.
3: It's a cinch.
2: Hey, will you look at the face of that clock? Soaking wet. It's all swelled up.
3: And that swelling stopped the minute hand of the clock.
2: At exactly 1:31. Just 2 minutes from war.
0: In just a moment, we shall hear the concluding facts of our story. During this brief interval, may I say the verdict rendered by an impartial jury at the bar of public opinion is that Rio Grande Cracked is the gasoline of all-around police car performance, that its colleague in maximum motoring efficiency is Realube, the 100% paraffin-based motor oil that withstands any engine heat or cold weather and sells for but a quarter a quart at your Rio Grande dealers.

0: For his attempt to bomb the Haya Maru, Forsyth paid with his life. Federal agents are seeking the men who employed him, and his companion has been held to answer for his part in the plot. Definitely, the crime of Ralph Forsyth failed to pay.
1: Seattle Police calling all cars. Attention all cars to cancellation on broadcast 257 regarding a bombing. Suspect in this case drowned in Puget Sound. That is all. Harmon.

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1: How much is that
2: vase? It's 1,000 years old and worth £10,000.
1: Ha ha! 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Of course, you can't stick flowers in it. 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

0: Broadway's my beat, from Times Square to Columbus Circle, the gaudiest, the most violent, the lonesomest mile in the world.
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0: In the mid-afternoon light of Maytime, Broadway shimmers and languor walks the street. The dream walk, rhythm to the pulse of the sleeping neon, to the sun-worn blues yawned out of loudspeakers, to the slow, erratic dance of the litter of night, held close, thrown away by a gutter wind. And with the rest of Broadway, you stand and watch, or follow the crowd, and lend your heart to the whispered cry that this day, this time, will not get away from you. But it does. It always does. The web of blood in the alley was already dust heavy, its threads leading you to the man huddled in a forgotten anguish against the flaking brick of an alley wall. His hand still clutched to the bullet wound as if he tried to claw out the pain and never made it. And the other man leaning over him, being gentle and polite, as he searched the dead man's pockets, then finding something and looking at it, then making the only observation left to him.
1: It's a nice day, wasn't it, Dan?
0: What did you find, Mugovan?
1: Found him like that, all broken up about the bullet in his chest. Tried to tell me why it was there. The word never got out.
0: It was phoned in?
1: Yeah, from the back room of a bar down the alley. A friendly chap wandered out for a breath of fresh air, saw this, ran back to the bar, made his phone call, bought drinks for the house. He's still celebrating if you want to talk to him.
0: You talked to him?
1: Yeah, friendly lush, invited me to a cold beer. I didn't take it.
0: He knew this man?
1: Never had the pleasure, he told me. All the citizens of the alley never had the pleasure, I checked.
0: Uh-huh. What's that in your hand?
1: This? Oh, I almost forgot. It's a ticket for parking made out to a Charles Crandall. Overparked in the loading zone. He can snap his fingers at it now, huh?
0: This your witty day, Mugovan?
1: I try, Danny. Days like this, I guess I don't make it.
0: Oh, anything else, huh?
1: Oh, not a thing, nothing. Except that expensive watch on his wrist. You have to listen awful close to even hear it ticking. Very expensive. It's running, but in this alley you can't hear it ticking.
0: No wallet, no identification, just the parking ticket, is it?
1: That's all. A wristwatch and a parking ticket. Not much for a grown man to leave behind him, is it, Danny?
0: Then the alley, formerly known only to the chalk writers, the garbage collectors, and the shortcut homers, then the alley became cluttered with new faces, mostly scrubbed. The girl in the picture hat on the Pekingese, a maid in the baby carriage, the dad and his son. Mostly these, interspersed with enough men from the police department so that I could leave. I did. Back to headquarters briefly with a traffic ticket, and to the traffic department, long enough to check an automobile license number against a name and be given an address. Charles Crandall, rooming house on West 17th Street, and go there. Wait a few seconds until the woman at the front door had finished shaking out her mop.
2: Good morning. Guess I should say good afternoon. House cleaning, you sure lose track of the time.
0: I'm looking for Charles Crandall. I'm from the police.
2: Oh, my. Charlie hasn't done anything, has he?
0: Is he home?
2: I wish you'd answer me. I'm his landlady, and I never had a better roomer than Charlie. What's Charlie done?
0: We found a man with a traffic ticket in his pocket.
2: Charlie told me parked illegally.
0: Is he home?
2: Why, no. Charlie hasn't been home for the last couple of days.
0: I see.
2: Yeah. Charlie's engaged, you know.
0: No, I didn't.
2: Brought his young lady over just last week. Introduced us. Rosemary. Such a nice girl. Helped me with the dishes.
0: Rosemary what?
2: Oh, I don't remember quite. Nielsen is something. Rosemary, such a nice name for a girl going to be married.
0: Can you tell me why Charlie hasn't been home?
2: Of course. Sometimes he stays at Rosemary's house. Her parents love him like he was their own, like I feel about him.
0: Was Charlie about 5'11", blonde hair, heavily built?
2: But not fat, you understand. Charlie takes exercise every morning. When the chandelier shakes in the parlor, I know Charlie's taking his exercises. And the chandelier shakes every morning before he goes to work.
0: Do you know where Charlie works?
2: Surely Charlie's a longshoreman. That's another reason why he's not fat. Works the Peerless steamship line, unloads. That's an idea. If you want to talk to Charlie, why don't you go there? You're a policeman. They'll let you talk to him.

0: The foreman said your name was Charlie Crandall.
1: Yeah, that's right.
0: I'm from the police.
1: Oh, the parking ticket, huh? I'm not surprised.
0: I am. I didn't think you were alive, Charlie. Come on.

0: If I'm not being too previous, where are you taking me, Mr. Clover?
1: You'll see.
0: I had parking tickets before. Nobody ever took me by the arm and led me down a cold, damp hallway.
1: That's so? Nobody ever?
0: Never. So help me. I've been missing out on things. Life has passed me by, huh?
1: In here, Charles.
0: Don't tell me. Let me guess. It's a morgue.
1: Uh-huh.
0: I keep looking at such things in the papers whenever you boys put on the safety campaign. Look, the paper says. Drive carefully, or this on the slab is you. Because I got a lousy parking ticket, you're making me live it? This the new up-to-date method. Chilling air here. How come I'm sweating?
1: Take a good look, Charles.
0: I'm looking. I make you a promise. I will drive carefully, observing all the traffic signals, and I will never overpark in a loading zone again. Promise. Cross my heart. Gypsy blood oath, if you want.
1: You know him?
0: Cover him up. Put him back. I've had him.
1: I said something, Charles. You know him?
0: Who knows people who ask for this kind of thing? A shelf for a grave. I'm grateful to you, though, Mr. Clover. You've introduced me to a new experience. You've given me a memory I never had before.
1: We found this parking ticket on him, Charles. Yours.
0: Huh?
1: Look at it. Yours. Why do things like this happen to a man like you?
0: It's very complicated.
1: I'll listen.
0: You sure you got the time? You got nothing better to do?
1: Down here, there's all the time you'll ever need.
0: Fortunate me.
1: That's right, Charles. Count your blessings.
0: What I'm building up to, if you give me the chance. Last night was a blessing. Maybe this, what you're showing me, was a part of it. I wouldn't know.
1: When the mood hits you, the part you know, I'll wait.
0: Well, last night was my night in Solly's bar, on 3rd Avenue.
1: Oh? This man was found in an alley near Solly's bar.
0: I wouldn't know about that. All I know is Solly's a man with an open ear. I cried into it.
1: Yeah, you'd had a tough day.
0: That, too. I'm a longshoreman, remember? That, too.
1: So you cried a glass full of tears into Solly's ear.
0: Yeah, about the engagement ring I needed for my girl. Or my betrothed, I call her. About the engagement ring I couldn't afford to buy for her. Because a man like me don't lay away for things like that.
1: Must have been very dramatic.
0: Yeah, I put it on. Maybe more than it needed. Because a girl walks over to me, runs her fingers across the beard on my cheek, tells me she has heard the whole thing, or the big trouble I'm in with my betrothed.
1: And she stopped your weeping.
0: You could say that. She told me there was a jewelry store, Scully's jewelry store, down the street, to come with her, to pick out any ring in the window I wanted.
1: Like a fairy tale.
0: Yeah, you could say that. So I went with her, pointed to the fattest ring in the window with the fattest numbers, a star sapphire. She says, meet me again tomorrow. I'll get it for your half price.
1: Good girl to meet in a bar.
0: You'll never dream how good. After that, she takes me back to Solly's. Lets me exchange my other sorrows with her.
1: You had more?
0: Only one more I could call to mind at the time. The parking ticket. Well, she says, give it to me. I know a way to fix it.
1: You believed her?
0: I hear it's been done.
1: And that's the last you saw of the ticket?
0: The gypsy blood oath, if you still want it.
1: Who was the girl?
0: Helen, address Solly's bar on 3rd. Go to her, Mr. Clover. A girl like that can ease many sorrows. Just ask for Helen. They'll know.
1: Don't thumb through any travel folders, huh, Charles?
0: Why should I? I found a home here. Cover him up, huh, Mr. Clover? It's chilly in here.
1: Solly's bar on 3rd Avenue, the boy had said. Go there and ask about a girl named Helen. Because Charlie had given her a traffic ticket, and the ticket had turned up on one John Doe, dead on arrival. 3rd Avenue is a tenement 5 stories high and miles long. At 9 o'clock, the night is going full blast. The open-air card games for juveniles only, the doorstep trysting places. And every 7 minutes, the elevator screams. Somewhere between Kam Chu's Hong Kong hand laundry, special attention paid to pleated dress shirts, and the Blue Star Delicatessen cream soda and hot corned beef 2 bits, somewhere between there was Solly's bar. I walked in.
2: What's yours, friend?
1: Beer. Make a draft.
2: One dime. Thanks.
1: Your name's Solly? You own this place?
2: Yeah, so?
1: You work here every night?
2: Yeah, why?
1: Skip any nights this week?
2: Hey, what's with you, Buster? You spent the dime, drink your beer, listen to the music.
1: I'm looking for Helen.
2: Who?
1: Helen, tall, blonde, you know.
2: Look, Buster.
1: You're here every night, aren't you? You ought to know Helen.
2: I want to show you something, friend. See this? A ball bat. I bought it from a kid who swiped it from the Yanks dugout. I sawed it off. You want to hear how it goes? That's the way it goes when I slap it on a bar. You want to hear how it sounds otherwise? You want to... Cop, huh? Why didn't you show me the badge before?
1: What about Helen?
2: I get it. Don't be a cop. You figure I'd tell you about Helen, huh?
1: What about her?
2: I told her to stay out of here. What'd you want me to do, hit her over the head with the bat?
1: The other night she was in here talking to a longshoreman named Charlie Crandall. You know anything about that?
2: Who's in trouble? She or this Charlie?
1: Charlie Crandall was talking to you about an engagement ring. You remember that?
2: Who remembers for what reason my ear gets bent? Helen, I know. You want her, huh?
1: Where do I find her?
2: You wait on that bar stool, she'll be in whispering at you for a drink. Or you can't wait, try the second floor back of the corner house at the end of the block. This side of the street. Can't wait, huh?
1: Walk down to the corner house, which the sign at the head of the steps said allowed no visitors after 10 o'clock. And the other sign at the end of the corridor. Do unto others as you would have them do unto you. Wash out the bathtub. And the door that was swinging open briefly, then closing, opening. Helen. Helen. And yet no answer. The tenement draft swings the door open and presents a room, a torn apart room. Nothing was in its place. Nothing was undisturbed except the girl on the bed. The strangled girl with the tumbled blonde hair. The dead girl. The murdered girl.

0: 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Anyone interested in an auto ride from Hollywood all the way to New York? A fella in Hollywood named Jack Benny has to make the trip. He's got a fine Maxwell automobile, and he's looking for someone who loves sharing the scenery and the expenses. For full details and fascinating highlights, be listening to CBS's Jack Benny Show this Sunday evening. And remember, Eve Arden, as our Miss Brooks, will be on hand, too. Springtime on Broadway is like springtime on a thousand other main drags, except for one thing. Mother Nature doesn't function on Broadway. Nothing grows. It gets constructed. But nobody bothers. There's the salary to be earned, baseball scores to be considered, and the weather to be discussed. However, as in all times and places, there are the crackpots. Some even delirious enough to give you odds that Broadway's liable to get blown off the face of the earth. You waste a shrug on that one and flip the newspaper over another page and scan the quarter column on the right-hand side. Girl murdered in tenement house. Police seek link with death of unidentified man, which was straight reporting. I know because I was the policeman directly concerned. Next morning, open the notebook and scan the personal brand of shorthand. See now an item. Charlie Crandall had been taken by the hand and led to the window of Scully's jewelry shop to pick out an engagement ring. Go there. Look in the same window and walk into the store.
1: Good morning.
2: Oh, good morning. I'm Danny Clover from the police.
1: Yes?
2: I'd like to see the manager.
1: Well, I guess I am, until Mr. Scully comes in. What did you want to see him about? I'm his wife and...
2: Take a look at this picture, Mrs. Scully. Have you ever seen this man before?
1: I might have, but I don't know him. Personally, if that's what you mean. Maybe I've seen him someplace. Who is he?
2: The man we've got in the morgue. Now, take a look at this picture. Young girl, also in the morgue.
1: How terrible.
2: Do you know her?
1: She could be anybody. Somebody's sister or sweetheart. In the morgue. In a police morgue. Oh, what happens to people, Mr. Clover? What... My, look at him.
3: Hello, honey, like it?
1: Blue coat and brown pants. Well, it's different, George.
3: I took my brown coat to the cleaners on the way to work. It got soiled. Oh, sorry, dear, this gentleman...
1: This is Mr. Clover, George, from the police. And this is my husband, Mr. Scully.
3: Oh, Mr. Oh, something I can do for you, Mr. Clover?
2: Yeah, just take a look at a couple of pictures. Here, this one. Never saw him. Take a look at this.
3: Nope, her either. Dangerous characters, huh?
1: George, they're dead. They're in a police morgue.
3: No, I don't know either of them, Mr. Clover.
1: George.
3: I'm talking to the gentleman, Louise.
1: But I'll forget if I don't tell you now.
3: My wife is forgetful, Mr. Clover. That's a good kind of wife to have. What is it, dear?
1: Mrs. Reed was in here for her diamond brooch. I couldn't find it.
3: Why not? Why couldn't you find it?
1: Mrs. Reed was furious. You promised her you'd have the catch repaired by this morning.
3: Well, it's ready. Why couldn't you find it, Louise?
1: I looked. It's not there on the repair rack. I looked all right, but I couldn't find it.
3: Call up Mrs. Reed and tell her your husband's here, Louise. Tell her to stop in for a brooch. Well, do it, Louise.
2: You're not missing anything from this shop, are you, Mr. Scully?
3: Missing what?
2: I don't know.
3: I don't understand what you're talking about.
2: A robbery, anything like that?
3: You're joking. If I had a robbery, I'd know I'd been robbed, wouldn't I? You want anything else, Mr. Clover? No? Then you'll pardon me, won't you? Sure you will.

0: Gino. What's the matter, Tartaglia? You got a big sadness?
1: From your office window, Danny, you can see the harbor in the yon.
0: It makes you unhappy, huh?
1: Lady Jane Pugh, the ne'er-do-well girl detective from London town, she has pushed off from our fair shores, Danny. The paper said she grew lonesome to eat an English kipper in the fog.
0: Happens to a girl sometimes.
1: You're fighting me, Danny. Don't do that at a time like this.
0: There's only one thing to do with a grief like yours, Gino.
1: Tell me, Danny. Don't tease me with it. Tell me.
0: Bury it in work.
1: You mean... I tried, Danny. It don't help. There it is on your desk.
0: Hmm? You buried your grief in this envelope?
1: A part of it. The rest, what's in the envelope, is news from the FBI concerning the fingerprints of the man now in the morgue whom you found bullet-holed in the alley.
0: They matched them?
1: To a minor hoodlum. Name of Johnny Malloy. Used to work our fair city. Crossed a few sweaty palms with silver. Address unknown. I informed them his new address.
0: Finally caught up with him, huh, Gino?
1: Yeah.
0: Danny Clover speaking.
2: This is Rosemary Nelson, Mr. Clover. Can you come to our house right away, please?
0: Who did you say?
2: Rosemary Nelson. I'm Charles Crandall's fiancée. He told you about me, he says. It's about the ring he gave me. The engagement ring. I don't want it. Nor him anymore. Please come.
0: What's your address, Rosemary?
2: The brownstone with the marble stoop. 1827 West 58th. You'll be here?
0: Right away.
1: You going out, Danny?
0: You mind?
1: If you want to leave me alone with a memory, it's all right. Go ahead, Danny. I'll be all right. I've been alone before. Bye, Danny.

0: Don't pay any attention to her, Mr. Clover. She's upset. A lover's quarrel upsets a girl like Rosemary. I know. We've had them before.
1: And that's all it is, Rosemary? Just a quarrel that needs a policeman to referee it?
2: Look at this ring, Mr. Clover.
1: Beautiful. Star Sapphire, huh?
2: Take it. I don't want it. Give it back to whoever Charlie got it from.
0: You know where I got it from. Who I got it from. How I got it. Don't make a tear-stained production out of it.
2: I'm not crying, Charlie. Not anymore. That's one thing I used to like about you. You never gave me a reason to cry.
0: You got a Star Sapphire, didn't you? Is that what eats you? Because you never had a thing like that before? Because the star shoots pains through your head?
2: Leave me alone. Just you leave me alone, you hear?
0: Rose. Rose, honey.
1: Where'd you get the ring, Charles?
0: Honey, Rose, baby. Listen to me. I told you I'd tell the police.
1: I dropped into Scully's jewelry store a little while ago. I noticed a little square, clean place in the window, like where a ring box had been. This the ring, Charles?
0: Yeah, yeah. You need an engagement ring, lonely man. Take it. Looks like I don't need it anymore.
1: Helen Griffith get it for you like she said she would? Half price and everything?
0: Half price and everything. You could go ask her. Except I read in the paper she's dead. So you'll have to take my word for it, huh?
2: You were with her. You were with her. And she sold you the ring. And now she's dead and you want me to wear it. Get him out of here. Get him out.
0: Yeah. Why don't you do that, Mr. Clover? It ain't the same between Rosemary and me anymore. So why don't you do like the pretty girl asks?
1: Let's go, Charles. I'm sorry, Rosemary.
2: Oh, leave me alone. Just you leave me alone, you hear?
0: What are you waiting for, copper? What is it?
1: Come on.
0: What are you going to hold me on? Suspicion of murder?
1: Until they come up with a new one.
3: Danny? Danny! Over here in a squad car. Woman down at headquarters, Danny, turning the air blue with complaints about Scully the jeweler. Says he...
1: Tell us about it on the way down, Muggerman. It'll pass the time for all of us. You, me, and our boy, Charlie.

0: This is Danny Clover, Miss Christie.
1: What am I supposed to do? Put two fingers in my mouth and whistle?
2: You made a complaint about a jeweler named Scully. What's the complaint?
1: Don't talk to me like that.
2: What is this, Mugman?
0: I'll handle it for you, Danny. Now, look, Miss Christie, you told me something about a watch and about Scully's jewelry store. I want you to tell Mr. Clover.
1: What's the matter? You got amnesia, Sonny?
0: Please tell him.
1: It's about my layaway plan. Whirl that around for a while.
0: Danny, this is a mad dream.
2: We lost that one, Mugman. Try another move.
0: Miss Christie.
1: I told you it was my layaway plan. My layaway plan.
2: You mean you bought something for Mr. Scully on a layaway plan?
1: It dawned on you, boy.
2: What did you lay away, Miss Christie?
1: A watch for a man's wrist. I'm Carton. Figured a bull of it, make him happy.
2: You still haven't told us what the complaint is.
1: That's Scully. For 11 months now, I've been paying down on the watch, see? Come in with the last payment in my hot little fist, no watch. Scully tries to sell me another one.
2: That watch have a gold face, gold wristband?
1: And if you flip open its back side, there's 17 jewels visible to the, if you'll pardon the expression, naked eye.
0: Hey, Danny, that sounds like the watch we found on that guy in the alley.
2: Yeah, entertainer, Mugovan.
1: You heard what the man said, Sonny. Entertainer.
2: Then a squad car, and on the way to Scully's jewelry shop, the gathering together of the after images of two people's dying. Item, Miss Christie. The fact that her wristwatch had disappeared from Scully's store had turned up on a murdered man's wrist. Item, Helen. The fact that she had gotten a star sapphire from Scully at a big saving. The fact that she'd been murdered. Conclusion, Mr. Scully had been robbed. Or he'd been giving away merchandise. Anyway, it was a conclusion that needed Mr. Scully.
3: What can I... Oh, hello, Mr. Clover.
2: Is your wife here, Scully?
3: In the back, sorting stock.
2: Get her.
3: Well, if it's important, Mr. Clover, but she's busy.
2: Get her.
3: Mr. Clover... Well, all right. Louise... Louise, come here for a minute.
4: I haven't finished the stock, George.
3: Leave it and come here. Mr. Clover wants you.
4: Who?
3: Mr. Clover, you remember, the policeman.
4: Well, tell him to come back, George. If you stop me in the middle of the stock, I'll forget what I've done.
2: Don't worry about it, Mrs. Scully. It won't take long.
4: Well, what do you want? I told you I couldn't recognize those people.
2: I know. Your husband couldn't either.
3: Well, what's the matter? Don't you believe us?
4: Yeah, don't you believe us?
2: Tell me something, Mrs. Scully. Did your husband ever locate Mrs. Reed's diamond brooch, the one that needed the catch fixed?
3: Well, why ask her? Ask me. Yeah, I found it.
4: Oh, you mean I found it, George. You remember we laughed when I found it in the repair case after looking there a dozen times. I just couldn't understand it.
2: Because when you looked a dozen times, it wasn't there. Tell her where it was, Scully.
3: What are you trying to do to us, Clover?
2: Tell her where the brooch was, Scully, and the wristwatch, and the star sapphire ring.
4: Oh, my.
3: He's crazy, Louise. I don't know what he's trying to do.
4: Oh, my. George. Well, George, I'm not going to lie for you.

0: lie for you. You might as well know that. After all, you've done something wrong. I know I'm a plain woman, George, and I'm in my 40s, and I make myself forget a lot of things. But not this, George.
1: She doesn't know what she's talking about.
0: You lied to me, George Scully. You said you took your coat to the cleaners, and you never did. When I was in there today, the cleaning man asked me about you. Said you hadn't been in for such a long time.
1: I told you a little white lie, Louise. I lost my coat.
0: Must have lost the keys to the store, too. Is that why we've been using mine?
2: Is that how that hoodlum Johnny Malloy looted your shop, Scully? Walked in and took your coat when you had it off.
1: Well, when it's hot, a man takes off his coat.
2: But your keys were in the pockets. Why didn't you report it to the police?
0: Because you were with that woman again, weren't you, George? That's why you couldn't report it.
1: But I was only drinking with her in a bar.
0: I don't care what you were doing. After all, you promised me.
1: Louise,
0: I lied for you about the pictures. But I'm not going to lie anymore. Not about her. Even if she is dead.
1: Louise? What do you want me to say?
0: I don't know.
2: Tell her you killed Johnny Malloy. Only he didn't have the loot. He'd already given it to Helen. So you had to strangle her to get it. You got it.
1: I don't know what got into me, Louise. I didn't want you to know. It was such a beautiful night. I was walking along. I stopped to light my pipe. It was in front of the bar, and I heard a tap on the window. It was Helen. She waved me in, and I just didn't want you to know.
0: But you promised you wouldn't. And now look at you. George Scully. You're a murderer.
2: I think we'd better go, Scully.
1: Louise, you gotta help me. We'll get a lawyer. He'll tell you what to say.
0: I won't lie, George. I just am not going to lie anymore.

In May, the night sighs down on Broadway like a rosy promise. And someone smiles and takes your hand, whispers. And for an instant, the lights are brighter, the noise louder, and your scream mixes well with the scream of the night. It's Broadway, the gaudiest, the most violent, the lonesomest mile in the world. Broadway, my beat.

Broadway's My Beat stars Larry Thor as Detective Danny Clover, with Charles Calvert as Tartaglia and Jack Crucian as Mugovan. The program was produced and directed by Elliot Lewis, with musical score composed and conducted by Alexander Courage. In tonight's story, Lou Merrill was heard as George Scully, Jeanette Nolan as Louise Scully, and Adam Williams as Charles Crandall. Others in the cast were Peggy Weber and Joy Terry. Say there, Sing It Again's current phantom voice is really a phantom. For the past two Saturdays, he's mystified everyone Jan Murray's called in his coast-to-coast Sing It Again phone. Tonight, Jan may call you. If you can name the phantom, she's worth $3,000 in cold, hard cash. So stay tuned now for Sing It Again, which follows immediately on most of these same CBS stations. Joe Walters speaking. This is CBS, where you laugh at Jack Benny every Sunday night, the Columbia Broadcasting System.

0: 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Understand?
1: It's 11 in the morning. Judge Selby's court has been in session for an hour. An hour during which Kitty DiCarlo has been on the witness stand and, under Prosecutor App's expert direction, has been making a well-planned and beautifully executed play for the jury's sympathy. But curiously enough, defense counsel Perry Mason doesn't seem worried or bothered, or even very much impressed, as...
2: Can you continue now, Mr. Carlo?
3: Okay.

0: Oh, dear. Hey, let me get you a glass of water.
1: Mm. Poor Mr. Carlo.
2: She's sick.
1: Anybody would look sick with no lipstick on.
2: It's a beautiful act. Show him to break it up.
1: Hmm? Hey, what are you doing with my purse?
2: Well, it's time for me to get into this act.
1: What are you looking for in my purse, Perry Mason?
2: Aspirin.
1: Oh, yeah, sure. I always carry it.
2: And cough drops. That's all. Thank you, Bella. Oh, Mr. Aft.
0: Hmm? Oh, yes, Mason.
2: Before you give Mr. Carlo that water, I have some aspirin for her.
0: Aspirin? Well, now, isn't that thoughtful, Mr. Mason?
2: Why, it's nothing, really. Here you are, Mr. Carlo.
0: Oh, wait. Let me see.
2: So it has aspirin stamped right on the tablet, Mr. Aft. Surely you don't think that I would offer your witness something else.
0: Oh, my, no.
2: Watch it. Don't spill the water.
0: Huh? Oh, okay. Here you are, Mr. Carlo.
2: And here is your aspirin.
3: Thanks. Thanks so much.
2: Oh, and that isn't all. Now, since you seem to have a slight cough...
0: Oh, she has, Mr. Mason, a severe case of laryngitis.
2: Oh.
0: The pain is terrific. But Mr. Carlo insisted on giving her testimony.
2: Yes, well, of course, later, if she gets tired...
0: Oh, if she gets too tired, then, we just have to give her a rest.
2: Especially if I'm cross-examining?
0: We have to think of Mr. Carlo's throat.
4: Mr. Mason, Mr. Aft.
2: Yes, Your Honor.
4: I hate to disturb you two gentlemen.
2: Well, that's all right, Your Honor.
4: But don't you think we might get on with this trial?
2: By all means, sir. But first, let me give Mr. Carlo these.
3: What's that?
2: Some cough drops.
0: Aye, Mr. Mason, you're too kind.
2: Oh, I'm not at all, Mr. Aft.
4: Now, do you think, Mr. Mason? Order, please. Can Mr. Carlo go on, Mr. Aft?
0: I'll ask her. Mr. Carlo?
3: I'll try.
4: Then I suggest that you get started.
2: Please don't tire her unnecessarily.
4: Suppose you listen too, Mr. Mason.
2: Yes, yes, Your Honor.
0: Mr. Carlo.
3: Yes, sir.
0: Will you interrupt me if you begin to tire?
3: I will.
0: Mr. Carlo, certain testimony was given at this trial about an incident. An incident which occurred in the apartment where your husband was killed.
3: Yes, sir.
0: At the time Mrs. Grant threatened you with physical harm.
3: Which time was that?
0: Well, there were several times.
3: Oh, yes, sir.
0: Oh? Well, first tell us about the time that she tried to burn you.
3: Oh, that time.
0: We have heard one version of the story.
3: I know. Poor Doris.
0: And now, unless you're tired.
3: Oh, no, sir. I want the truth to be known. I want it to be a matter of record.
0: Good, good.
3: It happened while I was sick.
0: Sick?
3: Yes, sir. Another attack of laryngitis.
0: Oh, I see.
3: I had drugs, but I don't like to take drugs, and the doctor had prescribed a cup of hot milk punch.
0: Milk punch? Just what?
3: Well, it's a little rum and hot milk.
0: Oh, yes, yes, for your throat.
3: Mm-hmm. Well, there was a bottle of rum in the kitchen cabinet. I dragged myself out of bed to heat the milk.
0: Now, couldn't someone have done it for you?
3: I didn't ask Mrs. Grant to fix things for me, Mr. Aft. I was awful careful of what I ate or drank.
2: Your Honor, that statement is irrelevant.
4: Your objection sustained. Strike the part of her answer after I didn't ask Mrs. Grant to fix things for me. All right, Mr. Aft.
0: Yes. All right, Mr. Carlo. You went to the kitchen.
3: Well, Dolly was in there alone. I got the bottle of milk and started to mix in the rum, and Dari said that was all the milk we had. So I said I'd get some more as soon as I got dressed.
0: Yeah, so go on.
3: Well, a little child needs her milk.
0: Of course.
3: Well, Dari and I were just standing there talking. Mrs. Grant didn't give me much chance to talk to my little girl.
4: Oh, Your Honor.
0: Now, just tell us what happened, please.
3: Well, I didn't use all the milk, so I asked Dari if if she wanted a glass.
0: Oh, now, wait. You offered Dari plain milk.
3: Plain? Oh, yes, Mr. Aft. Why, anybody who'd offer rum punch to a little girl, well, I wouldn't do that.
0: Yes, I thought not.
3: Well, I didn't notice, but Mrs. Grant had sneaked back to the kitchen, and we were standing behind me.
0: And you didn't see her?
3: Well, not until all of a sudden she flew in there like a banshee.
0: Oh.
3: She was yelling I was trying to give liquor to Dolly.
0: No.
3: Oh, yes, and she did. She picked up a pan of boiling hot water, and she tried to... blame
0: him.
3: I know what Dari told you all. And I don't blame that child for 1 minute being mixed up. No wonder she was mixed up with that woman telling her things.
4: Your Honor, just confine yourself to what you know, Mr. Carlo.
3: Yes, Your Honor.
0: You say there were other times when Mrs. Grant tried to harm you.
3: Oh, sure. Do you want me to tell you about the...
2: Just a moment, Mr. Carlo. Huh? Rest your throat for a minute.
4: What's this, Mr. Mason?
2: Well, I didn't object to Mr. Carlo's giving her side of that rum punch story. It was already in the record.
0: And you have no grounds to object now.
4: Yes, Mason, what's the question?
2: Well, I know that we want to find out what happened in that apartment, Your Honor.
0: And that's why Dorothy was allowed such latitude in her testimony.
2: Oh, yes. It was made plain that there were limitations to the weight of Dory's story.
0: Eh? Why, certainly, since she's just a child.
2: Yes, the restriction of her age was carefully pointed out to the jury, Mr. Rapp. There is also a restriction to the weight that should be given Mr. Carlo's testimony.
0: Oh, come now, Mason. She has laryngitis.
2: Oh, I'm not talking about her health, Mr. Rapp. I'm certain she's as healthy as a horse.
3: What?
4: Just what are you getting at then, Mr. Mason?
2: Why, I think the jury should be informed that Mr. Carlo is also a murder suspect.
4: What was that?
2: I'm sure you heard me, Mr. Rapp. I said a murder suspect. And the jury should take into account the fact that...
0: How can you say that, Mr. Mason? This poor woman... This poor woman whose child was stolen, whose dearly beloved husband...
2: That is the point.
0: Eh?
2: You have done your best to show that Mrs. Grant was in love with Mr. Carlo's husband.
0: She was.
2: So you say. And let us say that Mr. Carlo believed it.
3: I did.
2: Now, just a moment. And may I continue, Your Honor?
4: This is highly informal, Mr. Mason.
0: No, let him go ahead, Your Honor. I think I know where he's going.
2: I was going to say that perhaps on one point, Mr. Carlo has told the truth.
0: Yes, I say their approach, Mr. Carlo.
2: I'm saying perhaps she did love her husband.
3: I worshipped him.
2: So, if Mr. Carlo loved her husband, who was to say she didn't kill him?
0: Her own husband?
2: Motive? Jealousy. It has happened.
0: Oh, but Mason...
2: Mr. Carlo had a motive and opportunity. That makes her a suspect.
0: Well, now, that's all.
2: So that's plenty. I'm sure the jury will remember it while hearing her testimony.
0: What if I were to prove she didn't have opportunity, Mr. Mason? Not then, eh? Would you stipulate she's to have full latitude and credibility if I prove she couldn't have killed her husband?
2: If you will stipulate that she is a prime suspect that you can't so prove...
0: Very well. Your Honor, at this time I wish to interpolate the testimony of certain witnesses.
2: Witnesses?
0: Mr. Mason has cast a shadow of suspicion on this witness. This important state's witness. I want to clear it away.
2: Oh, but, Your Honor, I didn't.
4: Motion granted. You started this, Mr. Mason.
5: Oh, very well, sir.
6: Oh, so he fell for it.
5: Yes. He couldn't fall fast enough.
6: That's because he thinks he's trapping you.
5: Mm-hmm. You want to give me that report on them, Bella?
6: Here you are. I hate to think where we'd be without this report, Chief.
5: Yes, up a creek.
6: Yes, Kitty would be clear and the jury would believe everything she said.
7: What?
5: Hmm?
6: What's the matter with Mr. Ash?
5: I don't know. Why is he charging over here?
4: All right, Mason, all right.
5: What's the matter with you?
4: What have you done with Richard Lappin and Mona Lee Fox?
5: Well? Done with?
4: They can't be found. Those witnesses can't be found.
5: What?
4: They're gone. And you know where. You'll pay for this, Mason. This time you've gone too far.
8: Well, Prosecutor Apt doesn't know it. But the disappearance of those witnesses is an even greater blow to Perry Mason than to him. But even Perry Mason doesn't know just how serious the consequences will be. Join us on Monday, won't you?
9: You know, some marmalades get some of their tang from added flavoring. While Robertson's Golden Shred gets all of its tang from Seville oranges. What would you rather have for breakfast?
10: If you're paying this kind of money for a car, you'd want it to have a touch of style, legroom, four doors, and all that. And if this is what you had in mind, you don't even have to pay that kind of money for the new Skoda Super Estel. Skoda's new Super Estel puts the man in the street
11: and his dog
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7: 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Understand?

0: up the broken glass, but there's something terribly wrong with my typewriter.
1: Looks okay to me. Those old models stand up, Ep. They don't make them like that nowadays.
0: Well, I should hope they don't. Somebody shot it.
1: SQP again.
0: No, the alphabet is all right, Sam. It's just the one key.
1: One missing?
0: No, but it's Sam. This one right here, Sam. Look here. The app and Sam.
1: That makes sense. You won't need it for this one. Come on in.
0: Oh, Sam, wasn't I smart? I got the answer right away.
1: The answer to what?
0: That to which you referred to, Sam, is the whole ghastly riddle. SQP, to be exact.
1: Well, I was tired.
0: Of course you were. And besides, I was right here where I can see it, right out the window. See, the neon sign, Sam, over the Nifty drugstore. Yeah. See? Right there. Stability, quality, purity. And a blink.
1: Say.
0: Wasn't I smart, Sam? Wasn't I?
1: Yeah, of course you were. But that isn't quite the answer.
0: Well, what is that?
1: To Detective Lieutenant Dundee, Homicide Detail, San Francisco Police, from S. Spade, Life Na, 137596. Subject, the SQP caper. The minute she walked into my office, I smelled trouble. But it also smelled like $50 an ounce. She was small and brunette. Her eyes were large, appealing, and moist. But her pitch was disappointing.
2: And now I realize that what he really came to San Francisco for was to be with her. This isn't the first time, Mr. Spade. There have been others. I don't know who this woman is, and I don't care. This time I intend to do something about it. They're registered at the Belvedere Hotel, and I want you to go with me and...
1: Just a moment, Mrs. Spade.
2: Yes?
1: I think I know what you're leading up to. You want a detective to go with you and be a witness so you'll have grounds for divorce. Is that it?
2: Yes. I can't go on any longer with a man I can't trust. Oh, it's so humiliating.
1: Now, Mrs. Pierce, please, I do sympathize with you. Honest, I do, but I can't take the job.
2: After I poured out my heart to you, exposed myself.
1: Oh, now, please, it's not as bad as that. It happens every day. It's just that I don't take divorce cases, but I do know a detective who might help you. You'll be much better off with me.
2: But I'm sure I'd feel much better with you.
1: Maybe after your divorce, Mrs.
2: Patricia, my friends call me Pat.
1: All right, Pat, I'll see what I can do.
3: Belvedere Hotel. Good afternoon.
1: Tiny Stover on duty. Tell him Sam Spade.
3: Just a moment.
2: Who is he, Mr. Spade?
1: Friend of mine. House detective at the Belvedere, but he likes to pick up an extra fee now and then.
4: Sam?
1: Tiny?
4: Sam?
1: Tiny?
4: Sam?
1: Roger.
4: Who?
1: Look, Tiny, I'll stop if you will.
4: Oh, Sam.
1: Yes?
4: What's with you?
1: Yeah, about a guest in your register. Pierce, Donald, Mr. and Mrs.
4: Oh, yeah, sure. Clerk gave me the high sign on him. Pierce, yeah. Checked in alone, but registered for both, Sam. Said the wife would be along later, but it's okay. She finally got here.
1: Yeah? Well, yeah. His wife is in my office now.
4: Huh?
1: She wants to crash the party.
4: Oh, I get it.
1: Want the job?
4: Well, Sam, I can't take it for a private fee. It's against the house rules, you know.
1: Oh, too bad.
4: But wait, Sam. I go off duty in half an hour. Maybe I could do it incommunicado, huh? Send her around, Sam.
1: Okay, Tiny, will do.
2: Will he help me, Mr. Spade?
1: Yeah. Ask at the desk for Tiny Smith's side, but don't let that put you off. He's an all right guy.
2: Oh, thank you, Mr. Spade. You've been very kind. Goodbye.
1: Good luck.
0: Sam, what happened? Why did you leave so quickly?
1: For the same reason you shouldn't have let her in the first place, Effie. There was a divorce job.
0: Oh, but Sam, she looked so refined and all. And being the first of the month, I thought you might take exception.
1: I do.
0: Of course, you know best, Sam. But it seems to me you might welcome a little change now and then. I know you feel it's underneath you, but it's such nice faith, Wes. And between 9 and midnight alone, you could...
1: Effie, there are two words for that kind of work.
0: What, Sam?
1: Never mind.
0: Sam Spade Detective Agency. Oh, just a moment, Mr. Stover.
5: Tiny Stover, Sam.
6: What does he want?
5: I don't know. I think he's crying.
1: He's crying. Yeah. I'll take it. Tiny?
4: Sam?
1: Yeah. What's up, Tiny?
4: That dame you sent over here, listen, I better not take time telling you. Get over here. Room 418. Come in the side entrance and walk up.
1: What happened?
4: I cannot tell you over the phone. Just get over here, Sam, and hurry.
1: It's me, Tiny. Sam, open up.
7: Oh, come in, Sam. Sort of ease in, will you? He's lying in the way of the door.
1: The first thing I saw as I squeezed through the narrow crack of the door was the brunette that had visited my office that afternoon. She was handcuffed to a chair and a gag had been stuffed into her mouth. Tiny's frightened eyes shifted uneasily from her to the body on the floor.
7: What kind of a caper is this?
1: Well, you'd better tell me, Tiny, what happened. Who handcuffed her to the chair?
7: I did. We broke in just like it says in the book. Only there was no Dane here, just him. He starts to jump the wife and I grab him. The next thing I know, he's got my gun. I try to twist it out of his hand. The next thing I know, bang. He's right where he's laying now, and he's dead. Next thing I know, the dame is grabbing for the phone and screaming that I murdered him. That's when I decided I'd better shut her up for a while so you and me can compare notes on this thing.
1: Well, first we better get some notes to compare. Now, listen, Pat, I'm going to pull this gag out of your mouth, but if you start screaming, it's going right back in. Get it?
2: Now let me out of these handcuffs.
1: Yeah, we'll get around to that. Now, first, I want to put you straight on something. I know that Tiny here went into this on the level, which is more than I know about you. So if there are any angles in this cable besides the story you told in my office, let's have them now before the cops get here.
2: All right. I lied to you. I never saw this man before in my life.
1: Shut up, Tiny. Go on.
2: I was hired by a man named Christopher. He advertised for a photographer. He said he specialized in photographs for legal evidence, and this man Lombard's wife wanted... Well, she wanted a divorce.
1: Mm-hmm.
2: I didn't want to do it at first, but the pay was good, and he said it was good experience for newspaper work, which is what I want to do. So I took it.
1: Why didn't you tell me that in my office?
2: Those were his instructions. He said that's the way they did it, and any detective would understand.
1: Mm-hmm.
2: And I was sure you did when you wouldn't take the job.
7: Hey, wait a minute. I don't get it, Sam. Is she some nut or something, or is she just dumb?
2: I guess I'm just dumb.
1: No comment. Let's get some facts. Your name?
2: Patricia Vane. My friends call me Pat. That part of my story was true. I studied photography at Berkeley. And...
1: Yeah, yeah. Now, this guy that hired you.
2: Well, he has an office in the Fidelity Building, where all the divorce lawyers are.
1: Full name?
2: Calvin Christopher. It says on his office door, Public Relations Counsel. That's room 842 in the back.
7: You ain't swallow, Miss Yarn, are you, Spade?
1: Fine, go sit down.
7: I didn't say nothing.
1: Check. Now, Pat, is this your story? You and Tiny came in here together. Lombard jumped you. Tiny grabbed him. There was a scuffle and a gun went off.
2: Yes. I just opened my purse to take my camera out.
1: Where's the camera?
2: I don't know. In the excitement. Oh, that looks like it over there. Over there by the phone. Be careful. There's some exposed film in it. It might have a clue.
1: What did you shoot?
2: Oh, some fishing boats. And one I seized of Mr. Christopher himself. And some action shots of what just happened here. Do you think the police will confiscate my camera?
1: No, I will. I saw it first.
7: Hey, Sam, where you going?
1: I'm
7: going
1: to do some fishing.
7: Sam, you can't leave me holding the bag. You got me into this.
1: You want to get out, don't you?
7: Yeah, but...
1: Okay, keep me in the clear. You'll have somebody working for you. I felt like a cad, Dundee, but there was nothing I could tell you that they couldn't tell better as eyewitnesses, so I left them there to face you and your homicide boys alone. My first stop after leaving the Belvedere was Ledkin's Lightning Photo Finishes, where I left Pat's camera and film. Then I mushed across town to the Fidelity Building. It said on the door, sure enough, room 842, Calvin Christopher, Public Relations Counsel.
6: Well, sir, what can I do for you?
1: You, Calvin Christopher?
6: I am.
1: I'd like to ask you some questions.
6: Detective?
1: You hired a girl named Patricia Vane to take some pictures in the Belvedere Hotel, right?
6: Why, no. I advertised for a photographer, but so far no applicants.
1: What do you need a photographer for, Mr. Christopher?
6: Well, that, sir, with all due respect, is none of your business. There's nothing illegal in advertising for a photographer. And if I had employed one, I would tell you so.
1: That's a straight answer. Then your story is that you did not employ Miss Vane and that you have no knowledge of her.
6: That is my story.
1: The girl's story is that she was here in this office and even snapped a picture of you. That film is being developed now. Still want to stick with that statement?
6: Look, friend, you do not have to be acquainted with a person in order to have your picture taken by her, or her, as the case may be.
1: I know that, but if your picture shows in that film, I'll know you're lying. Mind if I use your phone? Thanks.
8: Homicide. Lieutenant Dundee.
1: Dundee, Sam Spade. That girl you're holding in the Pierce Death Hotel Belvedere.
8: What girl, Sam? Who's Pierce?
1: Tiny Stover gave you the rumble. He did, didn't he?
8: Not yet, Sam.
1: Well, you're getting it now. Stiff in room 418. Gunshot. I'll meet you there. And I did. I won't dwell on that part of it, Lieutenant Dear. You were cross with me, and I didn't blame you. Pierce's body was still there, and it was still dead. But there was no brunette, no house stick, no gun, and no bullet wound. The medic called it death from natural causes, heart attack. But the worst was yet to come. When I rushed down to Ludkin's to get those pictures just to prove to you that I wasn't completely out of my mind, there were no fishing boats, no pickets, no Mr. Christopher, and no struggle. Nothing but pictures of a complete set of dental x-rays. There was a date on them, 7-14-48, and some initials. S-Q-T.
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1: S.Q.P. Seemed very familiar somehow.
10: Society of Quail Prevention?
1: Mm-mm. Too neat.
10: After you and your boys had cleared out, Dundee, I went back to room 418. I wondered who had fired the shot that both Piney and the brunette believed had killed Mr. Pierce. I didn't find out, but I did find a .38 slug in the floor under the rug pad. The fibrous material had been scuffed by somebody's foot to hide the bullet hole. Piney had been reaching for the phone as I left. According to the operator, there'd been no flash on her board from 418. That meant that whoever had stopped them had done so in a matter of seconds. I didn't know whether it had been done with a kiss, at gunpoint, or with a blunt instrument. I doubted anybody would have knocked Piney out because he was too heavy to carry down eight flights of stairs. I checked Piney's room on the first floor. It had been ripped to pieces by somebody who obviously had been searching for something no bigger than, say, a roll of film. About there, I decided to go and pay my respects to the late Mr. Pierce.
11: Good evening, sir. I'm Converse Deffy.
1: You never remember me, do you?
11: Was it in connection with the columbarium?
1: No, we decided against it.
11: Oh? Which was your dear departed?
1: Pierce. Donald Pierce. Late afternoon pickup at the Belvedere.
11: Oh, dear, he's still on the flat. He's not quite ready to be viewed. Would you like to see the floral tribute? They're truly lovely.
1: Who made the arrangement?
11: Mrs. P. A truly lovely tribute. Small, but perfect. A heart-shaped wreath with their initials intertwined. D.P. from S.P.
1: P.S., that isn't S.Q.P.
11: No, sir. The middle initial is usually omitted, that is, if desired, in the 3250 tribute.
1: Of course, I'll tell you.
11: By Jove, I do remember you. The detective, Mr. Spade. Good heavens. Foul play in regard to our Mr. P?
1: I'm not sure, Mr. Etheridge, but maybe you can help. These x-rays. Could you check and see if they're his?
11: Why, surely. Oh, dental x-rays. Needn't spend the time.
1: No use?
11: No teeth. A completely dentured subject. For a good 10 years, I would say. Oh, pardon me. Something, madam.
12: I'm trying to see it, sir.
11: Oh, yes, if you'll just wait. Do you know Mr. Spade?
12: Oh, they told me at the hotel. Very fortunate that you're here, Mr. Spade.
11: Well, I'll go and see how things are backstage. I'll see you later.
12: Oh, these awful things that people must go through when death comes.
1: No, it's not pleasant. Were you married long?
12: 2 years. We were married in prison, you know.
1: What?
12: I suppose it shouldn't be a surprise to me. We both knew it could happen at any time.
1: You mean he'd been sick quite a while?
12: Yes, coronary occlusion.
1: Heart trouble, huh? Then you agree that's what killed him?
12: I agree that... Do you have any reason to think otherwise, Mr. Spade?
1: Well, I think you know more about it than I do.
12: His physical condition?
1: Let's start with yours. How are your teeth?
12: I don't understand.
1: These your x-rays?
12: What? Oh, good heavens, no. This is a man's mouth. Where did you get them? What are they supposed to mean?
1: I think they mean blackmail. Teeth and fingerprints are two of the best identity clinches. These initials, S.Q.P., could be Sandra something Pierce. They yours?
12: No.
1: Do the initials S.Q.P. mean anything to you?
12: Well, only if I thought, of course, the prison.
1: The what?
12: San Quentin prison.
1: San Quentin... Oh, I've been stupid. That's what you meant, married in prison.
12: Of course, I thought you knew. Ronald was head of the prison dental laboratory there for 11 years.
1: I sat down and gaped at her. She went on telling me how she'd been his assistant at the prison, how he'd had to quit because the prison routine was too tough for his heart condition, and how he'd bade her a tearful farewell because he didn't have any prospects and couldn't ask her to marry him.
12: But then... Practically, the first day we arrived in San Francisco, he wired me to come here immediately, and we'd be married. relative had died and left him $20,000, and more was coming in. He wouldn't even have to work anymore. He could retire. And that was wonderful, because he really wasn't well enough to work. You're not listening to me. What are you thinking about?
10: $20,000 from a relative. Never explained it any better than that, huh?
12: No. The man came, the lawyer, I guess it was. I suppose he brought the money because Donald took it to the bank next morning.
10: Where were you?
12: Donald sent me out of the room, but I was afraid to go too far away. He was so excited, and he was feeling these angina pains. I just stayed outside in the hall, listening.
10: Mm-hmm.
12: I couldn't hear anything they said. But then the door opened, and the man stood there and said, "Don, I had no idea your kicker was so bad. Someday somebody's going to say boo to you, and you'll drop dead."
10: That's what I figured, Mrs. Pierce. I think your husband was murdered. He was literally frightened to death. I had almost all of it now. Just a name and a number were missing, and I thought I might have them in my office under SQP. There was a light showing in my outer office as I came down the hall. It went out as I turned the doorknob.
13: Stop right where you are. I've got a gun.
10: That you, Pat?
13: Oh, it's you, Sam. You were so long, I thought you'd never...
10: Hey, don't do that. Here. Come on, honey. Don't give up like that. Here. Like this. What happened?
13: Oh, I'm so tired. My ankle, I think I broke it. I jumped out of the car.
10: Let's see. I think it's just a sprain. Christopher's car?
13: We were in the back. He slowed down on the ramp. There was something stuffed in my mouth. I couldn't make a sound. What's funny?
10: I'm sorry, baby. You seem to have spent the entire day bound and gagged. I'm sorry. Go on.
13: Oh, after you left us in that awful hotel room, he came in. And he was furious. Wanted to know why we had spoiled everything by letting the gun go off. Even though Mr. Stover explained that it was only accidental.
10: Yeah.
13: And then he started laughing and said he was only fooling and he would take charge. So Mr. Stover left. And then Mr. Christopher held a gun on me and took me down the hall to another room. He pushed me in there and then he tied me to a chair and put the gag in me.
10: I'm sorry, honey. So he let you cool off in there until it got dark enough and late enough to get you downstairs and in the car without attracting too much attention. You say he was heading over the bridge to Oakland, huh?
13: Yeah. Why are you shouting so?
10: I guess I'm just excited. And I was, but not over Pat's story. It was something I'd just seen. The shadow of a man against the frosted glass of my office door. I went on talking. I hoped loud enough for him to hear every word I said. Pat, I don't know how to tell you this. It's going to make you feel bad, but sooner or later you'll have to know about it. This guy named Calvin Christopher, that isn't his right name, and in just a minute I think I'll have that too. He gave you a phony pitch about a photography assignment to help somebody get a divorce. But what he had in mind from the beginning was to use you as a murder weapon.
13: Me? A murder weapon?
10: You and whichever detective happened to go there with you. You see, Pierce was a blackmailer. He'd been a dentist at San Quentin, and who did he run into one day here in San Francisco but an escaped con whose teeth he had worked on and of whom, by happy chance, he had a complete set of dental x-rays. This con bought the x-rays from him for $20,000. He's still at large and thinks he's safe now that Pierce is dead. But what he doesn't know is that Pierce took snapshots of the x-rays before he turned the originals over. The cameras got switched, and I have the x-rays right here. Look at him, sweetheart.
13: What are you...
10: Get down, lie flat. He came in shooting. I kicked the lamp out and answered him. They were all shots in the dark, but mine came closer because I had him profiled against the light. My third shot was the lucky one. It knocked the gun out of his hand, just like in the Westerns, but I was too tired to feel proud. Snap on that light, Pat, and push the phone over here, will you? Stand over away from that door, Christopher. By the way, what is that name?
14: Graziani.
10: Don't bother to smile.
14: Homicide.
10: Lieutenant Dundee.
15: Just a chip.
8: Lieutenant Dundee.
10: Dundee, come over to my office and pick up Victor Graziani, 39, Caucasian, San Quentin lifer, broke out July 14th this year. You owe me $11 for damage done to my office. Period. End of SQ paid.
0: Sam Spade Detective Agency. Oh, yes, just a minute. He's right here. It's Mr. Tiny Stover, Sam.
10: Hello.
4: Sam?
10: Tiny?
4: Sam.
10: Who?
4: Tiny.
10: No Tiny here. Can I call you back?
4: Sam. Ain't you interested in what happened to me? I got a clue, Sam. What were those initials again?
10: S-Q-P.
4: That's it, S-Q-P. I'm here now.
10: Where?
4: Seymour Kelly's pool room.
10: Seymour Kelly's pool room?
4: Yeah.
10: Look, Tiny, don't even you realize that Kelly isn't spelled with a Q?
4: Since when, Sam?
10: Kelly is without a Q.
4: Oh, no, Sam. I think you must be wrong. He's chalking up now. His shot's coming up.
10: Good night, Tiny.
4: Sam?
10: Tiny, I'd like to go around again with you, but this airtime costs plenty, as you'll know if you ever get your own radio show, which, if you did, would be sponsored by the makers of SP, Stupid Pills.
4: Hey, Sam, you should have seen it. Seymour just made a three-cushion shot with the handcuffs on. You should have seen it. Sam?
10: Good night, honestly, Tiny.
0: Anything for me, Sam?
10: Just go type that up, sweetheart, and have it back in exactly 34 seconds.
0: Divorce. Sam, you shouldn't accept divorce cases.
10: Effie, it was not a divorce case. You actually mean we require the usual partial recap?
0: Partial recap? Oh, yes. The dental x-rays would have shown that, wouldn't they?
10: Effie, you're not happy here.
0: What?
10: You have no one to talk properly to. Have you ever thought about Tiny Stover?
0: Oh, thanks.
10: A lonely man, Effie. All his evenings free. Forced to pool rooms for diversion. Sweetheart. You could take him away from all that snooker.
0: Oh, Sam.
10: I could fix it up for you with Tiny.
0: Sam,
10: come here, sweetheart. Has anyone ever told you how lovely you are?
0: You know what always happens when you get me mixed up. I just... Sam, no. My earrings caught in your sleeve.
10: Well. Say, I'll let you stay out another week.
0: Everything.
10: Forget it.
0: Good night, Sam.
10: Good night, sweetheart.

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Sam Spade is played by Howard Duff. Loreen Tuttle is Ethel.

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0: presenting Orson Welles as The Third Man. The Lives of Harry Lime. The fabulous stories of the immortal character, originally created in the motion picture The Third Man, with zither music by Anton Karas.
1: Here now is a story of power, politics, and international intrigue. I got mixed up in it because I decided, just for a change of pace, to earn an honest living. I got myself a concession in Malinia for Buzzo. Buzzo being, as you probably know, a popular soft drink. And Malinia being, as you probably don't know, a small island republic in the Mediterranean. The concession I won in a crap game, as it just happened, the dice were loaded in my favor. But the way things turned out, I'd have been lucky if I'd lost. Stick around, I'll tell you about it.

0: And now, Orson Welles as Harry Lime, the third man, in today's story, The Dead Candidate.
1: Hello. Steve, nice and calm, isn't it?
2: Yes.
1: You're getting off from Alenia City?
2: That's right.
1: Me too.
2: For goodness sake, what for?
1: Buzzo.
2: I'm going to get married. But what about you?
1: Buzzo.
2: You keep saying that. Sounds like Buzzo.
1: That's right, Buzzo. Millions of people keep saying it, keep drinking it, too.
2: Oh, sure, I remember. Buzz off with Buzzo.
1: That's it. The drink thrill for a nickel. I have the concession from Alenia. I'm carrying the Buzzo gospel to its last frontier. Aren't you pretty young to be getting married?
2: Listen, how would you like to be called Count? You're never too young to change a name like that.
1: I suppose not.
2: A lady in Washington told my fortune in a teacup for 50 cents.
1: Mm-hmm.
2: You know what she said? She said I'm going to marry a diplomat and take a journey across the sea. And look, it's true. Only what do you think the diplomat's doing now in the bar?
1: Getting drunk.
2: No. Playing stud poker with that Greek in the second class.
1: Is your fiancé a card shop?
2: No, he's just a diplomat. Consul General in Washington for the Millennium Republic. Someday, he says, they're going to let him be the Millennium Secretary of State.
1: Yeah, sounds wonderful. When's the wedding?
2: I don't know. I guess just as soon as I fall in love with him. And there he is, playing poker. Looks like it's going to be an awfully long engagement.
1: How about breaking the monotony? I warn you, Miss Crow. You're very pretty. I'm going to kiss you.
2: Okay. What's your name?
1: Harry. Harry Lime.
2: All right, Harry. You go right ahead and kiss me again.
3: I hope I'm not interrupting anything.
2: Oh, Joaquimo, you wouldn't care if you
1: well,
2: were.
1: Well, I guess I'll be running along.
3: Don't admit your
4: heart. No, really, I must.
3: Well, be seeing you.
2: Don't you want to know who that was?
3: I don't know or care, really. I choose my own occasions for being jealous, darling. You can't force these things.
2: You're not a Latin at all, Joaquimo.
3: Of course I am.
2: When I think of Latin, I think of guitars like the one that's playing now, and a moon like that, and a balcony.
3: Darling, I don't think a balcony is provided on this boat.
2: You wouldn't know what to do with it if there was one.
3: What do you do with a balcony?
2: Romeo climbed
3: it. He did nothing. He got over the garden wall, all right, but the balcony was too much for him. That's the whole purpose for a balcony, to present the opposite sexes to each other with maximum visibility. And the minimum availability. It's our romantic Latin nature. We prefer reading the fine print only after the contract is signed.
2: You know what you are, Joaquimo?
3: What?
2: You're a poop. You are going on about women in general, when just 2 minutes ago, your woman in particular was being kissed.
3: Oh, yes, I forgot to ask you. What was that fellow's name?
2: Harry Lyon.
3: Never heard of him. Did I tell you I lost the poker game?
2: Listen, Joaquimo, I want to talk to you seriously.
3: Oh?
2: I don't care how Latin you are. Just because we don't love each other is no reason why we have to get married.
3: Let's sleep over
2: it. I don't want to sleep.
3: You'd better. We're getting into port early tomorrow morning.
2: I never should have let him go. That was my mistake.
3: Who, that fellow Lime?
2: That fellow Lime. He's not just that fellow Lime.
3: Well, then who is he?
2: He's Harry Lime.
3: And what of it?
2: You mean to tell me you never heard of J. Harry Lime?
3: Never.
2: I'm surprised at you. Honestly, I am. How long were you in Washington?
3: What's that got to do with it?
2: You were the diplomatic representative of your country, and you ought to be ashamed of yourself. Haven't you any idea why Harry Lime is going to Malaysia?
3: Why?
2: You don't know?
3: No, I don't.
2: To look things over for the president, that's all.
3: And the president of Malaysia?
2: No, the president of the United States.
3: And what's he got to do with the president?
2: What has Harry J. Lime got to do with the president?
3: I thought it was J. Harry Lime.
2: It's the same thing.
3: You mean he's one of those presidential advisors?
2: The president doesn't make a move without him.
3: Oh.
2: Of course, you don't see his picture much in the papers. He likes to keep behind the scenes.
3: But, Susie, you're always making up stories. I'll bet this is another one. If the president was sending somebody to Malinia, we would have heard about it.
2: But this is unofficial.
3: Oh?
2: Yes, that's the way he always works, unofficially, incognito. This time he's pretending to be a representative for Buzzo.
3: For what?
2: You know, Buzz Off with Buzzo. It's a soft drink.
3: I tell you what, Susie, if you go down that companionway and then up by the prow, you can see the porpoises.
2: The who?
3: Porpoises.
2: What are they?
3: They're phosphorescent.
2: I don't care.
3: Well, go and look at them anyway. I'll be with you in a minute.
2: Well, at least you're being forceful. That's some improvement.
3: I'm just going to send the cable there. I'll be right with you.
5: Yes?
3: You're the wireless man, aren't you?
5: That's me.
3: You've been playing your guitar very neatly.
5: Thanks. You want to hear something special?
3: Yes, Sammy. You've got the sound of your quick hand on the telegraph key. A nation's fate depends on you. Now, see, you can take this from dictation. It should be in code, of course, but then code costs a little money, and a little money is exactly what my country doesn't have. The Malinian Foreign Ministry. Most secret, most urgent. Line, repeat, line, first name, Harry. Arrives Malinia City, my ship tomorrow. Am I going too fast for you?
4: Yeah, that's okay.
3: Good. For your information, this line is the American President's chief confidential advisor. Line's purpose, visiting Malinia, obvious. Stop. Certain, I need not remind you that our repeated attempts to obtain financial aid for Malinia from Washington have been always repulsed due to American prejudice against what they refer to as, quote, dictatorship, unquote. Stop. This presidential advisor, Lime, will be looking for evidence of despotism, comma, brutality, comma, and terrorism in a police state. Need I say that he will not find any such thing? Repeat, Lime will not find any such thing. Yours, democratically, Joaquin.
4: Is that all?
3: Right, send it straight wire.
4: That'll be $20, mister.
3: My fiancé will pay you. Good night.

0: Good morning.
1: Good morning, Harry. Well, we're almost ready to land. Mm. Have you been Gentlemania before, Harry?
0: No, I haven't, Susie.
1: I just thought I'd ask.
0: Looks nice in here, all those banners and flags. Must be a holiday, huh?
1: Well, don't you know what's going on here?
0: I don't know anything about this place.
1: Well, it's an awful little dictatorship for one thing. Harry, what are you really doing?
0: What do you mean really doing? Buzzo. That's what I'm doing. Buzzo.
1: Well, you just keep on saying buzzo.
0: Well, people keep on drinking buzzo.
1: Not in Molina. They drink abomino. It's made out of the rinds of tangerine.
0: Well, the days of abomino are drawing to a close. What's that noise?
1: I think it's the national anthem. Look, there's a pilot coming out to meet us.
0: Yeah, we got an orchestra on the pilot boat, too. They're really going to town.
1: Harry, I'm afraid I've started something.
0: Mm-hmm.
1: Please take my advice.
0: Gladly.
1: The first thing you do when you meet the dictator is to get him to sign over that buzzo concession. Now's the time.
0: Yeah, but how do I get to see the dictator?
1: He's coming out to meet you.
0: Sure, sure, with all his cabinets.
1: That's right, with all his cabinets.
0: Have you got any money?
1: There's $3 left in my purse. Why?
0: Oh, wonderful. You can take me to dinner tonight. Later in the season, when the citizens start buzzing off with buzzo, I'll take you.
1: But we're all having dinner together.
0: We're all having dinner. Joaquimo is coming, too?
1: Right. Not only Joaquimo, the president, the president's wife, the cabinet, and everybody.
0: Now by the president, you mean this dictator, Admiral the who is this?
1: Admiral Cuchibamba and Lolita.
0: Lolita.
1: You know, the famous Lolita.
0: That's Mrs. Cuchibamba.
1: It's Mrs. Dictator.
0: And we're all having dinner at the same table?
1: That's right.
0: You're kidding.
1: Look at those banners on the dock. Here, take my binoculars.
0: Thanks.
1: Read what the banners say.
0: Viva. Hey, hi. That's funny. You know what it looks like? It looks like Viva Harry Lime.
1: That's what it says, all right.
2: I give you my word, that's how it happened.
0: What am I doing at all? Here I was actually trying to hustle an honest buck. Here I was going straight. And look what I got into. Politics. Susie managed to explain the situation to me just before the official breeding committee got on board. She only meant to impress her boyfriend, and here was the whole Millennium Republic, or rather dictatorship, turning itself out to impress me. First, I was surrounded by numberless dusty-faced little gents all jingling with medals, and then I was confronted by the fabulous Lolita. Lolita, with her regrettable egrets, her very white, sharp little teeth, baleful green eyes and skin like uncolored marjoram.
3: Senor Lime, in the name of our glorious leader, my husband, I bid you welcome to the island paradise of Malinia. Viva Malinia!
4: Viva Malinia!
3: Viva Harina!
4: Viva
3: Malinia! Viva Malinia!

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They threw the roses at me. Then I was put in an open car with Lolita, and off we went for a triumphal tour of the island.

0: As of 6:30 that afternoon, I was still an honored guest of the Millennium State, and a banquet was scheduled in my honor. We take you now to the Presidential Palace, where Lolita is turning herself into her evening dress. Admiral, his medals all arranged, is waiting for us on the other side of the screen.
1: See who that is, Sugar Plum.
2: It's Joachimo.
3: Your Excellency.
2: Yes, Joachimo?
3: My uncle Isidore is fading fast. I expect to hear any moment that he has taken wing.
2: Too bad, the best foreign minister I ever had.
3: I gather I inherit the post.
2: But what's that?
3: Please don't bother to object, Your Excellency. My uncle Isidore has recovered speech long enough to brief me on the job.
1: What do you mean?
3: Signora, the essential for a post in your husband's government is information.
1: I cannot remember that your uncle Isidore was ever minister of information.
3: He was minister of culture, which is a title, and chief of secret police, which is a fact. In Malinia, the information is politically important in direct relation to who has it about who. Uncle Isidro had lots and lots about everybody. A legacy is handing down to me. But don't worry. All the dirt will be as closely guarded as before. I look upon this as a point of family honor.
1: And I look upon it as a form of blackmail.
3: I suggest we stop bickering, Signora, and get down to immediate questions of state.
1: Such as?
3: Such as persuading this Harry Lyne to use his influence in Washington to get us some of that money.
2: And how are we going to do that?
1: Oh, that's easy. By convincing Lyne that Malignia is really a democracy.
3: No. These phony demonstrations of democracy for Lyne's benefit to put us in a difficult position.
2: Difficult, difficult. Just as you speak, Lolita made today.
1: What about my speech?
3: Signora, it was dynamite.
2: You promised the people freedom of speech, freedom of worship, shorter hours, higher pay, old age benefits, and hot lunches for the children in school. Naturally, there was applause. We don't even have a school to serve the lunches
1: in. That was just for Lyne's benefit. Did we get his name on the check?
3: It's not that easy.
2: Free press, free speech, free lunches. The next thing, they will be wanting to vote.
3: That's just what I was going to suggest.
2: You were, what?
3: We must, in the words of Shakespeare, busy, giddy minds with a presidential campaign.
1: You mean with more than one candidate?
2: And ballots to fill out?
3: We're trying to look like a democracy, aren't we? Well, what could be more convincingly democratic than a presidential election?
1: That's just silly.
2: I must say, I agree with Lolita. The idea of a presidential election in Malignia is silly.
3: May I ask why?
2: Why? Because there's only me to vote for.
3: Suppose we find someone else?
2: Why should we?
1: You mean somebody on our side, somebody safe. Me, for instance. Signora President, it sounds rather nice.
2: Not sweet, mate. Let's not get ourselves excited.
3: Since the communist menace is just as necessary to an election, it's my suggestion we combine the two.
2: And you want me to run against the rest?
3: Mm-hmm.
2: Where are you going to find one?
3: Well, I did think of Campo.
2: Campo? We only called him a rest. Poor old Campo. I'd almost forgotten it. He was nothing but a milk and water social democrat. Right. The real trouble with Campo is he is dead.
1: Who's Campo, Sugar Plum?
2: Before your time, sweetmeat. Campo was the president of the republic before the coup d'etat.
1: What did he die of?
2: Oh, some of the boys were chasing him.
1: The boys?
2: My boys.
3: It was fairly rough going in the last days of the civil war.
2: You know the sea cliff up west of the country club above the prison camp called Robber's Leap? Well, Campo left. We told the people that he fled, escaping justice by leaving the country, which is, after all, more or less what happened. By the way, where's Lyne?
1: In the Grand Imperial Hotel in his suite. He wanted a hot bath.
2: If he gets it at the Grand Imperial, he made history.
3: While I was in America, Excellency, I made quite a survey of election campaign methods. And in many cities and even in some states...
2: Sweet, you know, make me another drink.
3: Look, I'm sorry to press this point, but I'm not mistaken, am I, in the belief that we're facing a real crisis?
2: Crisis? Bankruptcy? Not too much water, sweetie.
3: Now, to get back to the American election.
1: Don't eat so many nuts, Sugar Plum.
3: Let us say that some political machine is challenged by a reform party. Yes? Well, sir, if this other party gets a bigger vote, there's a venerable tradition of dropping the ballot boxes in the river. But the best tactic is to ensure victory from the outset, and for this purpose, the cemetery is there.
2: The what?
1: What good the cemetery?
3: Party workers are sent to the public graveyard. They consult the names on the tombstones and make careful lists, which come in very handy on election day. There is no better way of getting a comfortable majority for the straight party ticket. Really, there's nothing more reliable than a dead voter. Now, my idea is even better. Without boasting, I feel it bears the hallmark of truth.
2: All right, what is it?
3: I put it simply.
2: I doubt that, but go on.
3: If you can improve your chances in political campaigns by using dead voters, why not make absolutely sure?
2: Fine, but how do you do it?
3: Isn't it obvious? A dead candidate.
0: Naturally, I wasn't present for any of these secret meetings of state, but later I managed to piece it all together in jail. How did I happen to be in jail? We're coming to that, but just for a minute, let's review the situation. The Malinian dictatorship was busy turning itself into a democracy to put it over on Harry Lyne, who in turn was putting it over on Malinia. banquet in my honor, for it was a big do in which all the guests got themselves nicely tanked up on a bombino. I managed finally to get away for a taxi ride with Susie. The driver took us up to a place called Lover's Leap.
2: Lover's Leap is what they call it, senorita. But Campo's Leap is the real name.
4: Campo? That's the name of the man who's going to run the election.
0: Mm.
4: They told us about his night, Harry.
0: Sure,
4: but, driver, you don't mean to say he jumped in the ocean from here.
2: Senorita, he did not have any choice.
0: But he couldn't have lived.
2: Oh, we have always told ourselves that he did, senor. A sardine boat picked him up, and someday he comes sailing back and deliver Malinia from its bondage.
0: But, driver, haven't you heard about the election?
4: Maybe the driver wasn't at the bank.
0: Oh, that's true. Well, driver, they just announced the election tonight. Campo is going to run for president.
2: Too bad.
0: Well, why too bad?
2: Well, you said they were running him for president.
0: Yes.
2: Hmm. Then he must certainly be dead.
1: Yes, but what happens if they elect him?
5: Elect who?
1: The dead candidate, of course. It's your idea. What happens if this social democrat, this Campo, wins the election?
5: Signor, of course he will.
1: How can he if he's dead?
5: That's just what makes it such good politics. We encourage the popular notion that Campo is alive. And since he's not, he's the perfect candidate to run against the Admiral.
1: But that means Sugar Plum will be defeated.
5: Yes, the voting public is notoriously ungrateful. But listen to this, Signor. We read it so that Campo apparently announces that the infirmity and old age make it inadvisable for him to return from exile.
1: I should think so. The man's dead.
0: Meanwhile, up on Campo's Leap, the Malinian moon was still going full force.
4: Harry.
0: Yes, sir?
4: Come closer.
0: Of course.
4: No, keep your head up. I want to get a look at you.
2: Ah, senorita, you have noticed it as well.
0: Driver, you're a very nice driver, I'm sure, but I wish you'd go away.
2: No, senor, no. You will be needing me to drive you to the hospital.
0: Hospital?
4: It's true. You're coming out in spots, isn't he, driver?
2: Yes, and just where will you see him tomorrow morning?
0: Spots? What kind of spots?
2: Malinian measles, senor. That'll be 3 weeks at least, senor, in quarantine.
0: Malinian measles. That's what I had to thank for missing the better part of the history-making Malinian election campaign. However, Susie, who came daily to push fresh fruit through the bars of the pest house, kept me pretty closely informed.

0: Is this your office, Akilo?
1: Yes, excuse the shirt sleeves, but we're awfully busy in here.
0: With all those titles on the door?
1: Yes, I'm now acting Minister of Culture. I have a drink. Chief of Secret Police and the Admiral's Campaign Manager. Here you are.
0: Thanks, Akilo. Oh, well, this is Basil.
1: Certainly it's Basil. The stuff is sweeping Abomino right off the market.
0: Now, tell me about Campo.
1: Campo's doing almost as well.
0: And Friezo?
1: Friezo, never heard of him. No, besides the Admiral, Campo is the only candidate.
0: Friezo isn't a candidate. It's a drink.
1: You mean like Basil?
0: Well, Friezo is better than Basil, really, if you ask me.
1: I didn't. Lime gave me a nice percentage of the Basil concession, and there's no need for competition.
0: Competition is democracy.
1: Exactly. Here, let me read you Campo's dying words. I just wrote them. Beloved fellow countrymen, you see, we thought it we'd best let him die officially just on the election eve. More dramatic that way and a whole lot safer. Come in, come in!
2: Hello, it's me.
1: Keep your distance, you're in quarantine.
2: Not anymore. I sought out the bars with my nail file, besides my spots are fading, aren't they, Susie?
0: A little, Harry, but there's such a lot of them, aren't there?
2: Joaquimo, I came here to make a confession.
1: Sorry, we haven't got time for that now.
2: No, this election has gone far enough,
1: old man. You got instructions from Washington?
2: No, I don't ever get any instructions from Washington. This was Susie's idea, Joaquimo. She just made up one of her little stories.
1: Wait a minute. Are you trying to tell me you are not the president's right-hand man?
2: Right.
1: You're under arrest!
2: Arrest?
0: What for?
1: Suspicion of being an American spy! Take him away!
2: En route to the Huizcal, my little escort party and I encountered a new visitor to the island, a dapper ambassadorial sort of character with a crew cut.
3: Look here, are you an American?
2: I am.
3: Oh, thank heaven.
2: Maybe you can get me out of this. My name is Lime.
3: Lime? Did you say Lime?
2: Yes, Lime.
3: Not Lime of Buzzo.
2: Well, yes.
3: I'm Jones of Friezo. Good day, sir.
1: Hello, get me the newspaper. Get me the newspapers on the phone.
4: Quiet now, everybody. Quiet now. Let's keep our heads.
1: Hello, hello. This is office.
4: Quiet!
1: Here's your headline for the time. Lord of Holmes discovered. Master Lord there.
4: That's right. Call out the guards. Close all the bars and the billiard halls. Shut off the telephone.
1: Wait. I can improve that headline.
4: Quiet! Yes!
5: Never mind the newspapers. Send the boys out to burn up the ballot boxes.
6: Too late.
5: What do you mean?
6: Too late.
1: It doesn't matter if he's a Trump or the late.
6: Yes, but it does matter if he's alive.
1: Alive?
5: You mean Trump or is he dead?
1: After all,
6: he certainly isn't. He's been in America all this time working for Friezo.
5: What's Friezo?
1: Another one of those soft drinks.
6: Campo's been working as a bottle washer in the Scranton Works. Well, you know how Friezo feels about Basil.
1: Signora, this is not a competition between photopops.
6: Oh, yes, it is. Now, Friezo sees a way to edge Basil out of Malignia. They've chartered a special plane.
5: A special plane?
6: Yes. President-elect Campo is due into Malignia tonight.
5: Well, you know what that means.
1: It means a special plane for us going out. Well, Your Excellency, we have dared greatly. And we have failed.
7: Yes, what do you want?
2: My name is Jones.
6: Who cares?
2: Jones of Friezo. Signora, Your Excellency, gentlemen, I beg to inform you that Malignia is liberated.
6: What do you mean, liberated?
2: You must face the logic of history, Signora. Yes, democracy has come to Malignia. By courtesy of Friezo.
8: Friezo!
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1: Included in the liberation, I'm glad to say, was one slightly spotted jailbird by the name of Harry Lime. I was also included on the passenger list of the outgoing plane. And I'm

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8: 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You're assigned to auto theft detail. In 3 months, more than 250 cars have been broken into. Property amounting well into thousands of dollars has been stolen. 2 youthful members of the gang have been apprehended. The all-important brains of the criminal ring, the leaders, are still at large. Your job, get them.
7: Dragnet, the documented drama of an actual crime, investigated and solved by the men who unrelentingly stand watch on the security of your home, your family, and your life. For the next 30 minutes, in cooperation with the Los Angeles Police Department, you will travel step by step on the side of the law through an actual case from official police files. From beginning to end, from crime to punishment, Dragnet is the story of your police force in action.
9: It was Monday, March 2nd. It was cold in Los Angeles. We were working the night shift out of auto theft. My partner's Ben Romero. The boss is Ed Backstrand, chief of detectives. My name's Friday. I was on the way back from the interrogation room, and it was 10:58 p.m. when I got to room 26, chief of detectives' office.
10: Real tough kids, aren't they?
9: Yeah, they won't admit a thing.
10: Now, sit down.
9: Thanks.
10: When'd you pick him up?
9: About 8:30 tonight in the parking lot behind the Star Theater out on Sunset. He was lifting the radio out of a 48 convertible. He's had lots of experience.
10: Report says you picked up a 19-year-old girl with him.
9: She was waiting for the guy in a parked car across the street from the theater. The car was full of loot.
10: The first real break we've had on those auto burglaries in 3 months, and it's no good to us.
9: Well, neither one of them will talk. They won't even admit they know each other.
10: You run makes on them?
9: Just did. We've been questioning the boy for an hour, getting nowhere.
10: What's his name again?
9: Freeman. Stanley Freeman.
10: Yeah. Age 20. Address? Butte, Montana. Down here for a vacation.
9: He doesn't lie very well, Ed. He's never been to Butte, Montana in his life. Knows less about the town than I do.
10: Well, get to him.
9: Right, Ed.
10: Where'd you put the girl?
9: We had a policewoman take her to our office. We can talk to her when we finish with the boy.
10: Well, what's her story?
9: Hasn't any. She won't even open her mouth.
10: 19 years old. Probably needs a good spanking. Now get him to talk.
9: Right.
11: Run a make, Joe?
9: Yeah, he's clean.
12: Get wise, huh, Flatfoot?
9: Look, you're in a bad spot, son. That kind of talk isn't going to help.
12: Says you.
11: We caught you red-handed trying to steal a radio that didn't belong to you from a car it didn't belong to you. Is that right?
9: That's enough to send you to San Quentin, boy. You better give us the story.
12: Shut up.
11: We've got all the evidence we need for him.
9: Maybe you don't realize how serious this is. We've had more than 250 car burglaries in this city in the past 3 months. Over $200,000 worth of property has been stolen. That's a lot of money.
12: So what?
9: So you're the number one suspect, young fellow.
13: Your method of operation in breaking into that car tonight is the same used in most of the other burglaries. That means you're not going to be tried just for this job tonight.
12: What are you getting at, Flatfoot?
11: Listen, son. In the state of California, breaking into a locked car is a felony. You can go to state penitentiary for that. And we're going to file a complaint of burglary with the district attorney in the morning.
13: You say you're from Butte, Montana. All right, I don't believe you. But we'll make sure. Ben, go down to our office and call the news photographers. Stanley here is going to have his picture on the front page of every newspaper in Los Angeles tomorrow.
11: Right, Joe.
12: No. You can't. I won't let you. I got my rights.
11: What's the matter, youngster? Everybody wants his picture in the paper.
12: Yeah, well, I don't. I won't let him.
11: We got your picture already, Freeman, remember? They took it when they fingerprinted you.
12: You can't use it. You can't. I'll get a lawyer.
11: Reporters will be over in a couple of minutes. We have to give him your story and your picture, too. This one.
12: You won't. You won't. Give it to him.
13: All right, all right.
12: Give it to
13: me. All right, Freeman, get your hands off him. Now, sit down.
11: All right. Now let's have it straight.
12: Don't let him use the picture. Don't let him. You can't. You can't.
13: We got to have the truth, son. Now, look, you're 20 years old. You know right from wrong. You'll have to take your medicine. If you cooperate, we'll do all we can to help.
12: I live out in the Wilshire District. All I wanted was a little extra money. We didn't take much. We didn't think it was so wrong.
11: It was stealing, Freeman. You know that's wrong. Where do you live out there?
12: Piper Avenue. 821 Piper. You won't give him my picture.
13: You live there with your family?
12: Yeah, my mother. Father's dead. Promise me you won't give him the picture. My mother, she'd see it. Promise me.
13: You're working with a gang on those auto burglaries. We know that. Now, who are they, where are they, and what's the setup?
12: I can't. They'd get me for it.
11: Who'd get you?
12: I can't tell you. I can't.
13: Who's your girlfriend, Stanley, the one you're with tonight?
12: Joanne. Joanne Miller.
13: Where does she live?
12: Piper Avenue, same as me. Lives on the same block, 866.
11: Is that her home? She live there with her folk?
12: Yeah. Mother and father. They work.
13: And you got her into this. Isn't that the story she gave us, Ben?
12: I did not. I didn't. It was her. She said a bunch of kids were doing it. It was quick money, something to do at night. She started it.
13: All right, Romero. I'll go see the girl. You stay here with Freeman.
11: Right, Joe. Just stay put in that chair for him.
13: Hi, Marge.
14: Hello, Joe. You and Romero handling this case?
13: Yeah. I'd like to talk to the girl a few minutes. Marge, will you stand by?
14: Right, I'll sit over here.
13: Thanks. All right, miss, what's your name, age, and address?
14: I told this lady cop 15 minutes ago I'm not saying anything.
13: All right, then we'll tell you. Your name's Joanne Miller. You live at 866 Piper Avenue. You live with your father and mother. Both of them work.
14: You're a liar. That's not me.
13: You're 19 years old. You live on the same block as your boyfriend, Stanley Freeman, and you're the one who got him mixed up in this gang. Isn't that right?
14: No, it's not right. It's not. I didn't do anything.
13: Well, that's only half the story. Freeman told us everything. You want to hear the rest?
14: No. Stan wouldn't tell you. He wouldn't.
13: He told us how you got him mixed up in it. Quick money. That's what you told him, didn't you?
14: No, it was him. I can prove it. The rest of the kids will tell you. He got me in this. Ask them, they'll tell you. It was Stanley and Fred Milford and George Jansen. They started it, all three of them.
13: All right. Will you tell the story to a police stenographer?
14: I'll tell him everything. He's not blaming this on me.
13: Marge, will you go get the stenographer?
14: Right.
13: Now, how many persons in this gang of yours?
14: Oh, about 10 or 12. And it's not my gang, either. He got me into this, and now he's trying to lie his way out, blaming me.
13: How long have you been doing this, burglarizing cars?
14: Me? Only about 2 weeks. It was supposed to be fun, something to do at night. The rest of them have been at it a couple of months.
13: Who's the head of the gang?
14: I told you, it's him, Stanley, and Fred Milford and Jansen, all three. I only started going out with him 2 weeks ago, maybe less.
13: All right, Joanne. Tell it to the stenographer the same way.
14: Stenographer will be in a minute, Joe.
13: Okay, Marge, thanks. Stay with her.
14: Right, Joe.
13: Just about a closed case, Ben. Girl gave us a full confession.
12: She didn't. Oh, you're not tricking me again. She didn't.
13: She told us you're one of the leaders of the gang, Stanley. Said you got her into all this. The other two are George Jansen and Fred Milford. About a dozen kids in the gang, all of them about your age. Isn't that right?
12: She's lying, can't you tell? She's lying. She got me into the gang. Well, she did. She's Milford's girlfriend. Ask her. Oh, she can't lie out of that one. She got me into it. I can prove it.
13: Who's the real leader of the gang?
12: Milford. He started it. He organized the whole thing. He collects the stuff we get, and he delivers it. Jansen helps him do it.
11: What do you mean, he delivers the stuff? Where does he deliver it?
12: Somewhere in Dogtown, I think. Down around South Main, near the railroad yards.
11: Who's it delivered to?
12: Well, I don't know exactly. I heard Jansen mention the name once. Myra, he said. It's supposed to be a big secret. Myra, that's all I remember.
11: Where does Jansen and Milford live?
12: Well, Jansen rooms down on East Flower. 1042, I think. It's a rooming house. And Milford lives two blocks over from me on Quincy. 234 Quincy. He lives with his grandmother.
13: You got that, Ben?
11: Right.
13: All right. Let's pick up Milford and Jansen. It was 1:10 when Ben and I returned to headquarters with George Jansen and Fred Milford in our custody. In Jansen's room at 1042 East Flower Street, we found two fur coats, a box full of new car accessories, an S&W 38 revolver, and a .45 automatic. When we picked up Fred Milford at his home, we discovered five deluxe car radios hidden in the garage, plus a valuable assortment of cameras, cigarette lighters, and clothing. Both Jansen and Milford refused to talk, but when we got them to headquarters and showed them the signed statements of Stanley Freeman and the girl, Joanne Miller, they broke.
11: Milford, where else did you and your gang operate besides the Wilshire District?
12: No place, only out there, that's all.
13: Same type of car burglars have been committed all over the city. You're telling us your gang didn't have a hand in them?
12: It's the truth. Our territory was Wilshire District. We didn't go outside.
13: You mean some other gang's responsible?
12: I don't know. All I know is we didn't have any part of them.
11: Is there another gang, Milford?
12: Maybe. I don't know. You find out. It's none of my business.
13: It is your business, Milford. You admit you and your gang committed 55 jobs in the past 3.5 months. That leaves about 200 jobs to be accounted for.
12: That's right. You figure it out.
13: We have figured it out. I think you and your gang of young thieves pulled every one of those 250 jobs. There isn't any other gang. That's the story the district attorney's going to get.
12: You're crazy. There is. I know there is.
11: Then give us the information and save yourself a lot of trouble.
12: Well, we're not the only ones. That's all I know.
11: Milford, do you know how many years you get for auto burglary?
12: I told you, we're not the only ones. There must be a couple of others besides us. Vince Mahoney, he's got a gang.
13: Where does Mahoney operate?
12: West Hollywood and Beverly.
13: Where does he live?
12: I don't know. Honest, I only met him a couple of times.
11: Where'd you meet him?
12: I don't remember.
13: Where'd you meet him, Milford?
12: Delivery. I met him down at the delivery place a couple of nights.
11: When you delivered the property you stole from cars, is that right?
12: Yeah.
13: Where was that?
12: Down by the railroad yard.
13: Where?
12: Chavez Street. It's a little alley off East Main.
11: Who'd you deliver the stuff to?
12: I told you, her name's Myra. That's all I know. We meet her and some guy on Tuesday nights. We give them the stuff and they pay us off. Mahoney delivers the same night I do.
13: Do you meet her every Tuesday night?
12: Yeah.
13: You're going to meet her this Tuesday, tomorrow night?
12: I don't know. I guess so.
11: Same place?
12: Yeah.
11: Are you the only one she deals with?
12: Sometimes Joanne. Me or Joanne. Well, I know what you're thinking. You want to use me to trap Myra. Well, what's it worth?
13: You know better than that.
11: How about it, Milford?
12: Oh, what else can I do? Give me another cigarette.
13: By 3:30 that morning, the signed statements and confessions were piling up fast. Milford gave us a list of the names and addresses of each member in his gang, and within an hour, they were all under questioning at headquarters. Most of the suspects, about one-third of them girls, ranged in age from 18 to 21. As they told their individual stories, the scope of the case grew until it covered most of the city. By late afternoon of the next day, Tuesday, March 3rd, three more gangs operating in Venice, Bel Air, and North Hollywood have been apprehended. They confessed to more than 175 burglaries from locked cars during the past 3.5 months. At 5 o'clock that afternoon, Ben and I met with Chief Backstrand in his office.
10: How many admissions you have now?
13: Over 50, Ed. Here are the gang leader's statements.
10: What's their story?
11: Yeah, it's pretty much the same. They all say this woman, Myra, set up the operation.
10: You mean she got the kids and put them to work burglarizing cars?
13: Well, not exactly. She picked the leaders, contacted them in bars or on the street, asked them if they wanted to pick up some spare money getting auto parts for it.
10: Then she didn't tell them to go out and burglarize cars?
13: Well, not in so many words, Ed, no. After they brought in auto parts for a couple of weeks, she told them to bring her everything they could find, outside the car or inside. Those are the words she used.
11: Five of the kids dictated those words into the signed confession.
10: That should hold in court. What else did you get on this woman?
11: Oh, she taught them how to work, told them to wear gloves, all angles.
10: Well, we got most of the small fry. Now, where do we find this Myra woman? Any description on her?
13: Yeah. Kids say she's about 33, 34. Good-looking redhead.
11: 5'5", about 120. Well-dressed.
13: No description on the guy she runs with.
10: You run a make on her yet?
13: Yeah. No previous record. We set up a stakeout for her tonight. Two of the gang leaders have volunteered to go along. It's Milford and Vince Mahoney.
10: Good. Down on Chavez, where she usually meets them?
11: Yeah, that's right.
10: When?
11: 11:15. That's the regular time for the meet, according to the kid.
10: All right, I'll be at home. Call me. I don't want to miss out on this one.
13: When Ben and I left Ed Backstrand's office, we went home for dinner and a few hours' sleep. At 9:30 p.m., we were back at the office. We met the men in the special detail, which Backstrand had assigned for the stakeout that night. We briefed them on their duties, and then we got Fred Milford and Vince Mahoney out of their cells. To avoid any possible suspicion of the presence of a trap, we had Milford's permission to use his car in the stakeout. The car which he had said he had driven to the delivery meetings with the woman, Myra, at least a dozen times before. We arrived at the stakeout area, Chavez Alley in East Main, at 9:58. The meeting was scheduled for 11:15. The moon was out, but the sky was overcast, and there was a cold wind blowing from the east.
15: Hey, what time you got, Sergeant?
11: About 10. Why, Milford? Getting nervous?
15: No, just wondering. How are you cops going to rig this thing?
13: In just a couple of minutes, we're going to plant you two in Milford's car parked up there in the alley. Now, you stay there until Myra shows up. We'll do the rest.
15: Yeah, I know, but what'll we say? Suppose she asks for some stuff. We ain't got any.
13: You won't need any. You won't have much time for talking.
15: Hey, suppose she wises up. Maybe she'll pull a gun.
13: Maybe. Does she carry one?
15: No, never saw her with one.
11: Don't worry, Milford. We'll make sure you're not in danger.
15: She's got an awful temper, that redhead. Got mad at me once when I sparked at the prices she was paying us for radios.
11: What was she paying you, Mahoney?
15: An 8-tube radio, good shape, $7.
13: She got all the gravy and you got all the grief.
15: You're not kidding. Joe, are you?
13: Yeah, Steve, what do you got?
10: Well, the men are all staked out, Joe. Got the area covered from every angle.
13: All right. You got an extra man to stay in Milford's car?
10: I'll handle that myself.
13: Fine, thanks.
10: Okay.
11: All set, Joe?
13: Yeah. Now, Milford and Mahoney, we're going to put you two in your car now. There's going to be an officer with you, so there's no need to be nervous or afraid. You just sit in the car and act natural. When Miss Myra drives up, don't leave the car. Have her come to you. You got it?
15: Sure.
16: Okay.
11: All right, Joe, let's go.
15: Sure is cold out. I don't even have a heater in my car.
11: You stole enough of them.
13: Okay, Steve, here they are.
10: All right, boys. Milford, get in first behind the wheel.
15: Okay.
10: Mahoney in the middle. Now sit in the back.
11: We'll be parking that garage across the street, Steve. Got a perfect view of the alley.
10: Okay, Ben. Check with you later.
11: All right. Mean night, Joe.
13: Yeah. Come on. It's cold here in the garage, isn't it?
11: Yeah. That might be a long wait. What time you got?
13: 6 minutes past 10.
11: Thank you. Hey, Joe.
13: What is it?
11: It's nothing. Thought that passing car was turning in the alley.
13: Relax. It's early.
11: Lonely place. Dark. Gets on your nerves.
13: That's it, Ben. 11:30. Nothing yet.
11: Somebody might have tipped her off.
13: Yeah, that's what I was afraid of. Well, let's wait it out anyway.
11: Joe, that blue coupe
13: there just turned in the alley. Let's go. Come on, run, Ben.
11: Behind you.
17: All right, arm, wake him.
16: Fella, quicker! Fight!
17: What'd you get, Steve?
18: Here he is. Just drove up in the coupe. Got out and called Milford Mahoney by the first names. He's in on it.
19: What about the girl?
18: No sign. Kid was the only one in the car.
13: All right. Tell them in the stakeout's off for tonight. Have him report back in. We'll take the kid with us.
18: Okay.
19: All right, young fella, this way.
18: What do you cops think you're doing? I ain't done nothing.
19: Look, sport, we heard that from 54 different kids yesterday. We're tired of that line. Come on.
13: When we got back to the office, we took the boy to the interrogation room and questioned him. He gave his name as Matthew Leiter, age 21. He wouldn't break until Vince Mahoney definitely identified him as a member of his car burglary gang and a special favorite of the red-headed woman they called Myra. Then Leiter copped out and told Ben and I that he had talked with Myra as late as 10 o'clock tonight. He told us that she had heard that the police had picked up some of the gang members, and she asked Leiter to drive down to the Chavez Alley meeting place. He was supposed to tell Milford and Mahoney that the weekly delivery date was off until further notice. We questioned Matthew Leiter for an hour and a half.
19: You told us a little while ago that you talked with this woman, Myra, late tonight.
18: Yeah.
19: Where'd you talk to her? At her home?
18: At her home? Don't be stupid. Nobody knows where she lives. I met her at a bar.
13: Which bar?
18: Julius, out in Santa Monica.
13: How did she contact you?
18: Called me at home. She's not such a bad dame. She treats you right.
19: Sure, that's why you're in jail. Did you ever call her on the phone?
18: I don't know her number. None of the kids do. She's smart. She taught me all I know about the racket. You'll have a rough time getting her.
13: Maybe, but we'll get her. Ben and I left the office at 2 a.m. and went home to bed. We reported in at 8 that morning to Ed Backstrand. The three of us went down the street to Kokin's restaurant for a cup of coffee. Nobody was in a good mood. We had most or all the small fry in the citywide burglary ring, but it seemed we were still a long way from cracking the inner circle.
19: Latter kid said that none of them knows where she lives, what her phone number is, nothing. Pass the sugar, eh?
10: I think we still have a few angles to study on that score. Right now, I've got some more bad news for you.
13: What's that?
10: You been through your mail this morning?
13: No, not yet. We haven't had a chance.
10: I saw the overnight reports. There were 32 car burglaries last night. 32. All the way from Wilmington to North Hollywood. How you figure it?
19: I can't. This girl Myra must have an army of kids working for her.
13: How much did they get, Ed? Any idea?
10: Rough estimate, about $3,000. Usual stuff people are foolish enough to leave in their cars. Watches, cameras, furs, expensive clothes.
13: M.O.'s the same?
10: Like the others. If the car happens to have a rigid handle lock, they slip a piece of pipe over the handle for a lever and break it. If that doesn't work, they pry open the wing window. Some of the windows were smashed out.
19: Sounds like you're in an awful hurry, Joe.
13: Yeah, maybe this Myra wants a few big nights before she peddles the stuff and gets out.
10: And if we're going to get her, we can't waste time.
19: Any suspects picked up last night, Skipper?
10: None.
19: Well, where did they hit most of the car?
10: Outside the Pan Pacific, the parking lot. Hockey game going on. Must have been 4,000 cars for them to pick over. They picked the best.
13: As usual.
10: Well, you better get on it. There's one way to handle it.
19: What's that?
10: She works fast. You work a little faster.
13: We got back to the office and we went over the reports one by one. Then we called the young gang members to the interrogation room and questioned them separately and re-questioned them. We got nowhere. Many of them had met Myra on the street, in a bar, but not one of them had any idea where she lived. At least that's what they told us. Ben had a hunch that Matthew Leiter knew more than he was telling. We had him brought to the interrogation room, and all that afternoon until 10 o'clock that night, with interruptions for his meal periods, we talked with Leiter. He would admit nothing more than what he'd already told us.
19: Yeah, it's got me beat, Joe.
13: Yeah. Now let's check with Ed.
20: Good morning, Joe. Ben?
19: Hi, Mike. Skipper in?
20: Just went down the hall for a minute. Be right back. Hold it a minute, will you?
13: Yeah.
20: Chief of detectives always handing. Yeah. Well, you, Joe.
13: Oh, thanks. Hello? Yeah. He does? We'll be right over. I was Sergeant Hopkins over at the jail.
19: Yeah?
13: Matthew Leiter's got something to tell us. Says it's important.
19: Have a chair here, Leiter.
18: Yeah, thanks.
13: All right. You wanted to see us.
18: I'm getting even with that dame Myra. I'm squaring with you.
13: Yeah?
18: She told me if I was picked up, she'd have me out in a couple of hours. She promised me a lawyer if anything happened. Said she'd get me bail.
13: All right, where can we find her?
18: I don't know if she's there now, but you can find out at Francisco Motors. Big used car lot. Garage, too. It's out on Melrose past La Cienega.
13: What's the tie-up?
18: That's where she fenced most of the stuff we stole. Some old guy she buddies with runs the place. Big shop in the back. Store a lot of hot stuff there.
13: Barney.
16: Yes, Sergeant?
13: We're through with him. Take him back. We checked with Chief Backstrand, and then we drove out to the Francisco Motor Company. We located it on the corner of Melrose and Geneva Avenue. It was a big layout. 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We found the man in charge, and he gave his name as Paul Hackett, the owner of the car lot. 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Was loaded with thousands of dollars worth of auto radios, spotlights, crate fulls of assorted car accessories. Special closets built into the walls of the garage contain racks of fur coats, suits, dresses. Below that, smaller boxes containing watches and cameras, all wrapped in tissue paper.
19: You can save all of us a lot of time and trouble by talking to us now, Mr. Hackett. Where is Myra?
20: I don't know who you're talking about. I don't know what you're talking about.
13: Can you explain what we just found in your garage?
20: I didn't know it was there. I didn't know it was stolen.
13: Well, which is it, Mr. Hackett? Make up your mind.
20: I bought it, but I didn't know it was stolen. You can't prove I did know.
13: I think we can prove it, Mr. Hackett. Some of those stolen car radios stored back there, the serial numbers are filed off, and this workbench here is full of filings.
20: I didn't know.
19: You'll have to do better than that. How does Myra figure in?
20: I don't know. I don't know what you're talking about.
13: It's all right with us, Hackett. We found the stuff, and we got you. If we don't find Myra, you'll be doing time for two people. Stand still.
20: You can't. You can't do this to me. I don't know anything about it.
19: Come on, Hackett. We're taking you in. All right, get in the car. Come on, in the car.
20: Am I going to jail?
13: You're going to jail.
20: All right. I'll take you to Myra.
13: Hackett told us that Myra lived at 1345 Munich Drive in Beverly Hills. He said that he was Myra's husband. He told us that he'd been in a legitimate garage business for 10 years before he married Myra. She talked him into the racket. He identified 1345 Munich Drive as their home. When we got there, we found stores of stolen property similar to those found in the garage. Myra was not there. Hackett had no idea where she might be. We sat down in the living room and waited. One hour, 2 hours, 3 hours. After 5 hours of waiting, the monotony started to wear on everybody's nerves, especially Hackett's.
20: And the whole thing, it was her idea. I should have known, all hers. She did this to me. I won't take it alone. Where is she?
13: You tell us, Hackett.
20: Told you, I don't know. She couldn't have gone. She didn't know. I'm not going to take
13: this
20: alone. All
13: right, quiet down.
17: That you, Pa? Thought I heard you talking to some... Who's he?
20: The police, Myra. The police. Your smart kids told them the whole story.
17: What are you talking about, my smart kids? What are these cops doing here in the...
19: All right, that's enough.
17: Get your dirty hands off of me. Get away.
19: Kids are right, Joe. She got a temper.
17: Who do you think you're...
13: There, that ought to hold you for a while. All right, come on, you two. Let's go.
17: All right, copper. You win. Stupid husband. How many times did I tell you? Don't trust those kids. Don't store the stuff in the garage. Don't open it for anybody. Get a lawyer.
21: No, you knew better.
17: Dumb jerk. The idea of having those cops camping in the living room waiting for me. Why didn't you warn me? I'm going to divorce you. That's what I'm going to do. I'll stick you for plenty. Jerk.
19: All right, inside you two.
13: You got a smoke, Ben?
19: Yeah. Right here.
13: Thanks. I was just thinking.
19: What?
13: Those kids were right. She's a pretty nice-looking woman.
19: Yeah. Nice face. Beautiful figure.
13: Mm-hmm. Sure talks a lot, though, doesn't she?
19: Yeah. Hey, Joe, remind me to take home some flowers to my wife tonight, will you?
8: The story you have just heard is true. Only the names were changed to protect the innocent.
7: Paul and Myra Hackett were tried and convicted on 7 separate counts of receiving stolen property. They are now serving out their sentences in the state penitentiary. Realizing that most of the young persons involved in the case were influenced by the strong personality of Paul and Myra Hackett, a separate investigation was made into the backgrounds and home life of the young offenders. In most cases, they were found to be basically good, and they were placed on probation and returned to their homes. You have just heard the 13th in a new series of authentic cases from official files. Technical advice for Dragnet comes from the office of W.A. Wharton, Acting Chief of Police, Los Angeles Police Department.
8: Tonight's program is dedicated to Detective Harry William Vosper of the Seattle, Washington Police Department, who on the night of July 21st, 1949, gave his life so that yours might be more secure.
7: Dragnet came to you from Los Angeles. And now, an important announcement. Starting this Saturday, September 3rd, Dragnet will be heard at a new time over your NBC station. 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

0: Yeah, danger is my assignment. I get sent to a lot of places I can't even pronounce. They all spell the same thing, though, trouble. But when I walk into the commissioner's office, I don't realize that this assignment's going to prove that you can sometimes hang a killer sky high with a little piece of string.
1: Morning, Commissioner. You sent for me?
2: Steve, you ever hear of the Italian movie actress named Yolanda?
1: Sure. She's made so many rice field pictures, I understand she's got waterlogged kneecaps.
2: How'd you like to meet her?
1: Oh, just hand me a pair of hip boots and I'm on my way.
2: You'll find her on the French Riviera. Her yacht is anchored at Nice. We're particularly interested in the guests she has aboard.
1: How so, Commissioner?
2: Steve, one of the most vicious pre-war rackets is in operation again. A racket that cost American citizens thousands and thousands of dollars in payoff money for the protection of relatives living in Eastern Germany, Hungary, and Romania.
1: Yeah, built up quite a fund for Adolf's rise to power, didn't it?
2: This time, we're certain it's being run as a private enterprise. It started up some 6 months ago under the direction of the same man who handled it for the Nazis.
1: That would be Herzog, colonel of Gestapo.
2: Right, only someone else seems to have taken over the racket, and the colonel's little black book. Herzog died suddenly in Lisbon 2 months ago.
1: So how does all this tie in with the Italian movie queen?
2: An American named Ernest Hall, vacationing in Nice, had the bite put on him for $25,000 last week.
1: Did he pay up?
2: Yes, he was afraid harm would come to some of his family still living in Eastern Germany. Now, Hall is certain the head of this racket is aboard that yacht. Get over there, Steve. Check with him. Find out who's behind all this and smash it. Well, that's it. You've got your assignment. Good luck.

0: 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At all those places of the world where danger and intrigue walk hand in hand, there you will find Steve Mitchell on another Dangerous Assignment. 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
1: Sure, I get my assignment. Get over to the French Riviera, check with an American who's had to pay off protection money for members of his family living in Germany. Find out who's running the racket and break it up. It's late Thursday afternoon when my plane lands. The American, Ernest Hall, is waiting for me in his hotel room.
2: I was afraid for my relatives, Mr. Mitchell. That's why I didn't call the authorities until now. I wanted nothing to go wrong. I decided it would be best to investigate quietly after the payment had been made.
1: All right, Hall, let's start from the beginning. When did you get the pitch?
2: Sunday evening. A letter had been slipped under my door. The note contained a demand for payment of $25,000. A threat against the lives of an Aunt Amelia Halderstadt and two cousins, Jan and Joseph.
1: Halderstadt? Would that by any chance...
2: Yes, my father's name. I changed it to Hall when I arrived in America many years ago.
1: I see. How long have you been vacationing here in Nice?
2: A month.
1: Run into any old acquaintances? Someone who knows your real name is Halderstadt?
2: Yes, as a matter of fact, a week ago aboard the yacht. Eric Vogel is an old friend. We came from the same village, and naturally we talked to people we'd known, our families and so on.
1: And when you got that note Sunday evening...
2: Oh, no. I couldn't bring myself to suspect that Eric was behind all this. There were others at the party aboard the yacht.
1: Any one of them could have overheard your conversation, learned that your real name was Halderstadt. Okay, who were the others?
2: Well, the actress Yolanda, of course, was there. It's her yacht. And also a French newspaper man named Albert Beauvais. An Englishman named Chipping, and Lal Hubli, a Hindu.
1: That all?
2: But two others. Felix DeLuca, he is Yolanda's director, and George something other. I didn't get his last name.
1: Okay, now, about the payoff.
2: Well, last night a box containing the money was placed under a bridge on the road to Antibes.
1: You see anyone?
2: No, I didn't go. Albert Beauvais did.
1: The newspaper man?
2: Yes. You see, he was with me Sunday evening when the letter came. So, naturally, we talked about it. The note instructed me to remain in my hotel room here and send someone with the money. Beauvais volunteered.
1: I see. Look, I'd like to meet these people. Beauvais, Chipping, George, what's his name?
2: I can arrange it. I am expected aboard the yacht in an hour. Cocktails. They'll all be there.
1: Fine.
2: Now, I should warn you, Mr. Mitchell. These friends of Yolanda, they're of artistic temperament. Their actions are somewhat droll, strange. You might call them eccentric.
1: Or just plain screwball, huh? All right, let's go. Well, I've met some characters in my time, but nothing like the wacky group assembled aboard Yolanda's yacht. The queen herself is attired in a leopard skin bathing suit, dark glasses, a floppy sombrero with a fur 4-foot brim. She's tossing grapes across the room to a gent who's standing on his head in the corner with his mouth open. The Hindu, draped in his sheet, is sitting cross-legged on the bar, and he's cracking walnuts with his teeth. Paul introduces me to Yolanda, and a split second later, the door bursts open. Two gents race into the room. Each of them is armed with a saber.
2: That was Chipping, and the one called George.
1: I didn't even get to say hello.
3: They will be back. Come on, Joe. You sit down here next to Yolanda. Sit down, Joe.
1: The name is Steve.
3: I don't like it, but I like you. And everybody I like, I call a Joe. Come on, Joe. Sit down. Relax. Light me a cigarette.
1: Sure.
2: A martini, Steve?
1: Yeah, but easy on the olives. I may have to drive tonight.
3: You didn't meet everybody. Joe over there is Lal.
1: Lal?
3: And that one is DeLuca. Hi, DeLuca. Get over your head. Say hello to Joe, huh?
4: Hello. Viva Graziano. Viva Roque.
1: Here's your cigarette, Yolanda.
3: Oh, thank you. You know, I like you. You've got a class.
1: I owe it all to the Continental.
3: Oh, television, huh? So you're from USA, aren't you?
1: That's right, Yolanda. Ever been there?
3: Some of the years, son. We're going to make a picture there. DeLuca, he's writing it now. A beautiful story, Joe. It is just beautiful.
4: Hey, if you like it, Joe, it's about a young girl.
3: I'm telling it, DeLuca. Now, this young girl, Joe, she picks oranges.
4: Grapes.
3: Oranges?
4: Grapes. I ought to know. I'm writing
3: it. I'm a pick of grapes. Always I'm jumping on grapes into my bare feet.
4: You kind of jump on oranges.
3: Stupido, who wants to jump on oranges?
5: Have a go at it, my dear.
3: Now, you keep out of this, Mr. Chief.
5: Oops. No. Back to the world, George, old chap. Come on. On guard.
4: On guard.
5: Oh, I say, you're a new chap here, aren't you?
1: Yeah, the name's Mitchell, Steve Mitchell.
5: Oh, I'm Chipping. No jokes, please. And this is Georgie. I can't remember his last name.
6: Hello, Steve. Just call me George. What is this business about a ragdish?
3: I was trying to tell Joe the story of my next picture. It's about a girl who picks oranges.
5: Yeah, poor but honest, hardworking and all that sort of stuff, eh? A proud, stout heart beating beneath her tattered sweatshirt. Falls in love with a gentleman farmer named Rodney. He's a cad, of course.
3: Who told you?
5: Oh, I say, really, that's a bit of old hat, you know.
3: What's old hat got to do with it? You don't know this story at all, no?
5: I'd love to hear about it, by all means, my dear. I place myself at your feet.
3: Okay, while you're down there, you untie my sandals. Huh? My feet are killing me. It's jumping on those lousy grapes.
1: Well, Yolanda launches into a dramatic account of the plot, a tender, heartwarming story of love, greed, and hate among the smudge pots. Suddenly, the salon door swings open. A short, heavy-set gent stands there with a mask over his face, a .45 in one hand, a small satchel in the other.
7: Hi. What are you doing? What's the...
8: Shut up, sister. This is a heist.
7: A heist? What is it, these talk?
1: A stick-up, Yolanda. A hold-up.
8: There's the bag, gents. Let's have your wallets, watches, rings, anything that'll bring a buck. Dump them in there.
6: Now, just a minute, sports.
8: Let's get with it. I ain't got all night. You first, Mac.
6: Sure. Only call me George, huh? That's me, sports. George!
8: Okay, George, get up. And don't try that again, see?
6: Oh, I don't try it.
8: Next one of you gents who gets funny winds up with a slug in him. Now, come on. Shell out.
1: The bag backs out of the room, and then he's gone. I take three quick steps to the door, stick my head outside. The slug chips a hunk of mahogany just over my head. Then I hear footsteps going down the gangplank. I take off on the double. Freddie Hall is right behind me.
9: Do you see him, Mitchell?
1: I think he ducked around the warehouse. Come on, we'll cut through here. Hold it.
9: What is it?
1: Someone coming up alongside the building, and he's in a hurry. Buster.
9: What? Good work, Mitchell.
1: On your feet, Buster. Let's have a look at you. I got a light, Hall?
9: Yes. Yes, here we are. Mitchell?
1: What's the matter? You recognize this gent?
9: It's Albert Beauvais, the newspaper man.
10: Oh.
9: Beauvais, you all right?
10: Oh. Oh, Monsieur Hall, it's you, huh? Where is he? He must not get away. Now, let me go.
1: Take it easy. Who are you talking about?
10: The man who robbed those aboard the yacht. I hired him.
1: You hired him?
9: What does all this mean, Beauvais?
10: It was a plan. That the money you gave me to place under the bridge last night, Monsieur Hall. I had marked it, don't you see?
1: So you staged this hold-up and hoped you'd trace the marked money?
10: Oui, alors. He was trying to bring the wallets to me.
1: Of all the screwball. Look, Beauvais, where does he hang out?
10: Oh, a small hotel, not far from here.
1: Come on, we better get over there fast. We hustle over to a broken-down hotel on the waterfront. Beauvais and Hall hurry into the lobby, and while Beauvais conducts an arm-waving conversation with the man behind the desk, I duck down the alley and back of the hotel. I don't have long to wait. Our hold-up friend scoots out the back door, and I grab... Sure, he's a small gent, but his left has the stock of a pile driver. I'm setting him up for a right cross when my foot slips on the wet cobblestone, and as I go down, he clubs me on the side of the head with the satchel. I'm sitting on the curb, rubbing my ear, when Hall and Beauvais come pounding up.
9: Mitchell! Are you all right?
1: Yeah, but our friend got away. He left this, though.
10: Aha, the satchel. Here, let me have it. You will see my plan was not such a bad one after all. Ah, look at money. Yes. Here is a bill I marked. And another.
1: So?
10: Oh, sacre bleu.
1: Yeah, your plan called for us to find that marked money in somebody's wallet. And we'd have our culprit. The money is here all right, but where are the wallets?
10: He must have thrown them away. Now we are right back where we started from.

0: Steve Mitchell will continue his dangerous assignment in just a moment. Have you started your Christmas wishing yet? Well, this is the season for it, the season when we wish we could do the most for our families, our friends, and our loved ones. All of us express that wish when we say those joyous words, "A Merry Christmas and a Happy New Year to you." But as the old song says, wishing won't make it so. How much better it would be if you could really do something to make that wish come true. Well, the point is, you can do something. You can buy Christmas seals. Yes, Christmas seal money helps pay for chest X-ray campaigns, which search out those who have TB and don't know it, so they can be treated to save their lives and to protect yours. The Christmas seals you buy today may help to find, through chest X-rays, some of the 150,000 persons in our country who have TB without knowing it. Finding their TB early, when it's easiest to cure, may mean many happy New Years to come for them. Wishing won't help, but buying Christmas seals will. Buy Christmas seals and you turn wishes into good health. Now back to Dangerous Assignment and Brian Donlevy as Steve Mitchell.
1: Plan backfired, Bouvet. Your hired stick-up man dumped all the money out of the wallets. Now, we don't know whose wallet the marked money came out of. Let's see, about 500 bucks of the money in the satchel is marked.
2: Well, the rest of it must be hidden aboard the yacht somewhere.
1: Could be. Okay, suppose you start on Operation Ashcan, Bouvet. Paul and I'll see what we can pick up back at the yacht.
3: Operation Ashcan? What is this?
1: Check all the ash cans between the dock and the hotel where your stick-up boy was hiding out. See if you can find those wallets. Could be some of that marked money stuck to one of them. Paul and I head back to the yacht. Yolanda, Chipping, and George are in the lounge. I put the satchel on the table and tell them we tracked down the stick-up man, that he got away, but we recovered the money.
4: How much money was there?
1: About $2,000, George. Most of it was in this satchel, but there was $500 in his coat pocket.
4: Just what I lost, sport. Thank you very much.
1: Oh, you're sure about the amount, eh?
4: Sure, I'm sure.
1: Well, there it is. Help yourselves. Yolanda, how much did you lose? You remember?
5: A couple of hundred, Joe.
1: Chipping?
3: Well, it's a bit hard to say. I've stumbled across some rare finds in Nice, and I'm not sure how much they've cost me.
1: Rare finds?
5: He's a book collector, Joe Dunn.
1: Oh, then you don't know how much you had in your wallet.
3: Well, not more than 300, I should say. You see, I don't carry a great deal of cash on these trips. Letters of credit and that sort of thing, no?
5: Oh, I should have so much credit. He's a dirty rich, Joe.
3: No, filthy rich, darling.
5: Dirty, filthy. He'll never be cleaned, huh?
1: Oh, fine. Where's DeLuca?
5: Oh, he's attending. He was no feeling so hot.
1: Oh?
5: No, nothing like losing some money to make DeLuca no feel so hot.
1: Well, slip a few of these bills in his oxygen tent. It may snap him out of it.
5: You got a good sense of humor, Joe.
1: Oh, I'm a riot, Josephine.
5: I got a good idea. Why you don't come with us, huh?
1: Will you?
5: Sure. On the cruise. We're shoving off in about an hour.
1: Oh, where are you heading?
5: Oh, I thought we'd stop at Corsica and then Naples.
1: Then what?
5: Then we split up. I got to go back to work.
1: Oh, okay. Thanks for the invitation, Yolanda. You've got yourself another passenger. We shove off, and along about dark, everybody gathers in the lounge for cocktails. Everybody but me. I figure this is my chance to start searching the staterooms, and George, what's his name, is currently at the top of my suspect list because of the way he tried to stop the holdup and later a prompt claim he put in for the $500. So I give his cabin a frisk, but I can't find anything. I step out in the passageway and turn to close the door behind me. Suddenly, something hard connects back of my ear. It knocks me to my knees. I can hear somebody taking off down the passageway. I stagger to my feet, brush the cobwebs out of my brain, then pound along the passageway around the corner.
2: Paul. Oh, well, Mitchell, I came below to warn you.
1: Warn me?
2: Yes, I saw DeLuca leave the lounge a few minutes ago. I thought he might have come down here.
1: I see.
2: What happened?
1: I got hit on the head.
2: Must have been DeLuca.
1: Maybe. He took off in a hurry.
2: Did you find anything in George's stateroom?
1: No. I'll try Beauvais next.
2: Wait a minute. Sounds like they're all coming below to change for dinner.
1: Great. Okay, looks like I'll have to wait for another chance. But I don't get another chance that night. After dinner, Yolanda wants to play charades, so we all have to choose up sides. Lal Hubli, the Hindu, sits in one corner cracking walnuts and keeping score. When the game finally breaks up, everybody turns in, so I'm out of luck. The next morning, when I come out on deck, Corsica is in sight. Yolanda and DeLuca are standing at the rail.
6: This is my homeland, Corsica. All night I dream about it. A great island, Mitchell. Home of great people.
1: You and Napoleon, huh?
6: Please. Put Napoleon first. Napoleon and me.
5: Poor DeLuca. He thought he was going to be one more Napoleon during the war.
6: Oh, it was nothing.
5: Oh, he's a sore eye, Sir Joe. Instead of the battlefield, he got a desk job. It was a liaison officer in Berlin.
1: The word Berlin hits me like a hammer. That little black book which started this whole deal used to be in the custody of a Nazi named Herzog im Berlin. DeLuca could have hooked up with him there. At this point, he seems to be edging George out of the top spot on my list. An hour later, we dock and the happy little group screams off the yacht for a gay day ashore. But the trouble is, they insist that I scream along with them. In the middle of the afternoon, we split up. I get back to the yacht first with Yolanda and George. I'm just starting up along the deck when I spot Chipping coming up the gangplank with a couple of books under his arm and waving his cane frantically at me.
7: Mitchell, a find, a positive find.
1: A what?
7: I was browsing in a bookshop and I just happened to stumble across these. Can you imagine?
1: What are they?
7: Ancient textbooks of the gladiator school. That's where fencing really started, you know? Look here, old man. You see these illustrations? See? There. It's been the prevalent theory that the glide or sliding thrust is a comparatively recent maneuver, but you see, it's the same thing. Look, I'll show you with my cane. You go like this, you see?
1: Hey!
7: I'm so sorry.
1: Look, take that cane and...
7: I'm terribly sorry, old boy. I thrust when I should have glided.
1: Well, as long as I know, that makes everything all right. Now, try your thrust on somebody else, will you?
7: Yes, I will. I'm a fine George.
1: Yeah, you do that. Oh, brother. Oh, DeLuca, I didn't see you standing there.
6: I come to look for you. Yolanda says, tell everybody cocktails.
1: Okay, tell her I'll be along in a couple of minutes. I stay up on deck until I see all of them come up to the lounge. Then I head below. DeLuca's stateroom is first on my list. I go over it carefully, but there's no sign of the money. I move to Chipping's room next to it and search it. Nothing. I know I've got to work fast before they miss me. Yolanda's room is next. I give it a thorough frisk, but I'm getting nowhere. Then I spot something in her wastebasket, a piece of green string. Suddenly I remember Chipping's books had been tied with green string. I remember something else, too. There was no sign of those books in Chipping's stateroom. I look around Yolanda's room. There's a bookcase built into one wall. I go over to it. The lower shelves are crammed with novels, but then on the top shelf, I spot what I'm looking for, Chipping's rare books on fencing. I climb up on a chair, pull one of them out. Yeah, the pages have been cut away, and the book is full of money.
3: Nice work, Mitchell.
1: What? Well, hello, Chipping.
3: Yes, I was afraid I might find you here. Please stay right where you are for the moment.
1: So, you're the boy who's been running the racket, huh?
3: I told you I was a book collector. Herzog's little black book has a prominent place in my collection. Amazing how the people whose names are listed in it will pay to keep anything from happening to friends in Eastern Europe.
1: Like Hall, for instance? This money is what you got from him, isn't it?
3: Yes. I suspected you were searching everyone's room, so I thought the books would be a good hiding place. At the last place you'd look would be in Yolanda's room.
1: If I hadn't spotted the string, I probably wouldn't have thought of it.
3: Oh, no use crying over spilled string. No harm done, since you're the only one who knows. Will you hand me those books?
1: Okay, here. Have some more. Sorry. Oh. I'll take that gun. Hard to shoot with a face full of books, isn't it, Chippy?

0: That gun.
1: Oh.
0: Hard to shoot with a face full of books, isn't it, Chipping?
2: Books. Mitchell.
0: Yeah, kind of a dirty trick sweeping a shelf full down on you. But after all, you made such a point to being a book collector, I thought I'd just add a few more to your collection, the hard way.

0: Tomorrow's star, Brian Donlevy, will return in just a moment. 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Yes, Tuesday brings such stellar programs as Fibber McGee and Molly, The Red Skelton Show, The Dean Martin and Jerry Lewis Show, and Two for the Money. You'll enjoy them all on NBC. Fibber and Molly have been entertaining you from 79 Wistful Vista for more than 15 years, and they still bring you chuckling good comedy each Tuesday night. That clown of clowns, Red Skelton, brings you a three-ring circus of laughs with Junior, the Mean Little Kid, Cauliflower McPug, and Willie Lump-Lump. Dean Martin and Jerry Lewis are the madcap comedians in our Tuesday night lineup, and you never know what to expect next when they team to bring you a half hour of top comedy listening. Then, of course, Herb Schreiner is the power behind Two for the Money, and his power is to make you feel at home with his down-to-earth humor. So keep your date with our terrific Tuesday night lineup, and set your dial to NBC next Tuesday and every Tuesday for tops in comedy entertainment.
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0: That will be Steve Mitchell's dangerous assignment next week. Included in tonight's cast were Howard McNair, Betty Lou Gerson, Nestor Paiva, Ben Wright, and Paul Dubov. This is John Storm speaking.

Dangerous Assignment, starring Brian Donlevy as Steve Mitchell with Herb Butterfield as the commissioner, is written by Bob Reif and Adrian John Doe and is directed by Bill Karn. Be with us again next week at the same time when Brian Donlevy, starring in the role of Steve Mitchell, will embark on another transcribed Dangerous Assignment.

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2: This is Orson Welles, speaking from London.
3: The Black Museum, a repository of death. Here in the grim stone structure on the Thames, which houses Scotland Yard, is a warehouse of homicides, where everyday objects, a goldfish bowl, an automatic gas range, a child's perambulator, all are touched by murder. Here's a can of weed killer. It's a familiar object. Every suburbanite with a patch of garden has used this, or something very much like it. After a while, one tires of pulling up the weeds and buys weed killer, eliminates the backache.
4: Do you know offhand, Superintendent, whether the poison in weed killer deteriorates or becomes stronger with the passage of time?
5: Well, I'm not certain, Inspector. Any chemist could answer that, I imagine.
4: In this situation, some chemists will have to answer that.
3: Well, today, that can of weed killer can be seen in the Black Museum.
6: Of the Criminal Investigation Department of the London Police, we bring you the dramatic stories of the crimes recorded by the objects in Scotland Yard's Gallery of Death, the Black Museum.

0: And here we are, in the Black Museum. Scotland Yard's mausoleum of murder. Yes, here lies death. Here it is, preserved in objects which seem to reflect the horror of the crimes in which they once played their part. Here's an arrow, full-feathered, tapered, cleanly steel-tipped. It's a graceful object made for flight and skill in an ancient art. Even in the act which brought it here, this weapon was thwarted. No arching bow sent it on its way, a powerful hand thrust sharply in the dark. And this arrow turned dagger and stabbed a life away. And here's a chalice, jeweled, lovely. It's a work of art, odd to find it here. And yet this achievement of the goldsmith's skill carried murder within its curving bowl. Yes. Now here we are. Here's the tin of weed killer. Dried up now, its contents are forever useless for any purpose. Still, was the poison it once contained any more powerful for evil than the hidden poison which flowed through the place where this tale took place? It was, in fact, a lovely place, an English village. Its single street strung like a hammock between two hills, on one of which stand the remains of an ancient Norman castle. An ideal place to live, one would say. As John Ashley very often said to his wife, Helen, and his daughter, Joy.
1: Remember, Helen, how we used to wish for a life like this when we were struggling in London? Before you came to us, Joy, my dear.
2: I remember. You've accomplished it for us, John. You may clear the table, Sarah.
3: Very well, ma'am.
4: From all the stories you've told, Dad, I'll never marry a young lawyer.
1: Oh, you might do worse. You might do worse at that. What's the matter, Helen?
2: Oh, that pain again, John. Oh, it'll pass. As soon as I've had some tea.
1: I wish you'd see Dr. Gordon about this, Helen. It worries me.
0: Oh, yes, a very nice place to live. And a nice family in the house on the slope of the hill. An occasional complaint, of course. Even an occasional disagreement, but everything quite normal. Except to certain people in the village below.
5: Join our garden club, I never understand, never. And she does exactly as he tells her. And the way she's under his thumb. No woman would permit it unless she was deathly afraid of something.
0: That was Mrs. Brooks. Very interested in gardening is Mrs. Brooks. Her husband sells the gardening tools and materials locally. Very interested in better trees and flowers.
3: I was her first friend in the village. I watched her just waste away. It must be his fault. You know, sometimes I believe he beats her.
0: Miss Goodson, that was a worthy soul. If she read more books, perhaps she'd have less time on her hands. As it is, she has a bit too much time on her hands. Well, the climate of public opinion, at least on the distaff side at the time of the Sunday luncheon in the Ashley household.
1: Ah, an excellent luncheon, Helen, my dear. You must compliment cook.
2: Oh, John. What? I think I'm going to faint.
1: Helen.
2: Mother. Oh, it's taking me to the side. I can't breathe. Oh, the pain.
1: Helen. Helen, the wine.
4: Mother, let me get you.
2: Oh, no,
1: Try quickly. Get Dr. Gordon here. At once. If you have to, take the car and fetch him.
4: All right, Dad, of course.
1: Helen, I'm getting you to bed. Sarah, please help me. Mrs. Ashley's taken ill.
4: Poor woman.
1: Take her arm, Sarah. Gently now.
0: Carefully, gently, they took Helen Ashley up to her bedroom. The doctor came at Joy's urgent, even tearful call.
4: Please, Dr. Gordon. My mother's taken terribly ill. Please hurry.
0: But the doctor wasn't half as alarmed as the family.
6: So I don't believe there's really anything to worry about. Gastric disturbances can be painful, but my prescription will ease her. In the meantime, company will take her mind off the pain, or what's left of it.
1: Then it will do her good to see Miss Goodson.
6: A little gossip never hurt any woman. If you need me, I'll be available, and I'll drop you.
0: However, the good Miss Goodson was not as easily satisfied as the doctor. She stayed with Helen Ashley some 15 minutes and then entered the living room to announce.
3: Of course, it's really not my business, except I've grown so fond of your wife since you've been living here.
1: What is it, Miss Goodson?
3: Well, since you ask, she's a lot more ill than you or David Gordon seem to think. I suggest a nurse at once.
1: Do you really think so?
4: But the doctor said...
3: I don't use words lightly, Mr. Ashley. And I've been around illness all my life. I nursed my father for 10 years. I know sickness when I see it. And I know just the woman, Nurse Thomas. She's just a practical, but very efficient.
0: Nurse Thomas came to the Ashley house at once and took charge of the patient. However, a little before 9 o'clock that evening...
3: I'm sorry to disturb you, Mr. Ashley, but I have to leave now.
1: Really, nurse? I was under the impression you would stay overnight at least.
3: I can't. I have my children. They'll have had no dinner until I get home, and my mother, past 80, you know.
1: Is my wife resting well?
3: Quite easily. She complained that Dr. Gordon's medicine caught at the back of her throat, but, oh, that means nothing. I'm sorry, but I'll have to leave. I'll be back first thing tomorrow.
0: The Ashley household retired for the night. John left the nightlight burning in the bedroom. John awoke, looked at his wife. Then he stumbled to the door of Joy's room and knocked.
4: Dad! What is it?
1: Joy, your mother is dead.
0: Helen Ashley passed away in her sleep. There was mourning in the house on the slope of the hill. In the village below...
3: I knew it. I told him she was desperately ill. I told him.
5: It's too bad. Such a nice little person. So sweet. How could she have married that man? I hope they find him out. Never even a civil good day to a person. Do you really suppose there is something suspicious?
3: I wouldn't put it past him. Why, Nurse Thomas says... I felt something strange the moment I walked in the door.
5: If I had any influence with my brother, I'd have made him refuse to sign a death certificate. Heart disease.
0: It was talk. Idle talk. At least it seemed so at first. But it had its effect. It accumulated as some poisons do. And it had a result, as some poisons do.
7: Here's another of these letters, Superintendent.
8: Oh, any signature this time?
7: Yes, sir.
8: That's a change. Who's it from?
7: It's signed by Nurse Thomas. It's a bit vague, sir, but on the same lines as the other anonymous letters which we've already received.
8: Oh, all right. Well, let me have a look at it. Dear sir... I have come to the conclusion that it is my duty to draw your attention to the rumors which are common knowledge throughout the neighborhood concerning Mr. Ashley and the recent death of his wife, Helen. I can claim to have a personal knowledge of the case, as I was the nurse in charge. Huh. Now, what do you make of that, Sergeant?
7: There's certainly nothing anonymous about this letter, sir.
8: I feel that you should know my suspicions are shared by friends and neighbors of the Ashleys, and that all of us consider it our duty that justice should be done. Yours truly, etc. That justice should be done. Oh, well, we shall see. Sergeant.
7: Yes, sir?
8: I think we'd better have a little talk with Nurse Thomas. So you believe, nurse, that the police ought to look into this?
3: I certainly do. There must be some reason back of all this talk. Where there's smoke, you know, Superintendent.
8: Nurse Thomas, may I remind you that I didn't get to the rank of superintendent of this district by listening to rumors. Have you any facts?
3: Well, I'm not a detective.
8: Well, tell me what you know, nurse.
3: Sarah Freeman, she's the Ashley housemaid, swears that he didn't drink any of the wine at lunch. That was hardly his custom.
8: Go on.
3: I've been on a good many cases. This one was really peculiar. The doctor wasn't disturbed any more than her husband was. But she died at 2 a.m. The whole thing is highly suspicious. And Sarah thinks...
8: Now, never mind the rumors, nurse. However, I may make a few inquiries.
0: The superintendent knew his duty. He took the liberty of asking John Ashley to stop in and chat with him.
8: You realize, of course, Mr. Ashley, that this is strictly on an informal basis.
1: I can think of no reason why it should be formal.
8: Well, there have been reports, rumors. I dare say you've heard a few.
1: I've heard all of them. In fact, to spare my daughter, I've sent her up to London to stay with a cousin for a while.
8: Yes, it is most distressing. I assume, Mr. Ashley, you would like to set all this gossip at rest. Put an end to it once and for all.
1: Nothing would be a greater relief to me. Have you any suggestions, Superintendent?
8: Yes, I have. It's drastic. But, well, if all is well, as I have every reason to believe, it may be unpleasant, but it would certainly be effective.
1: What is it, sir?
8: Exhumation of your wife's body and a post-mortem. With your express approval.
1: As you wish, sir. I shall be glad to cooperate in every way possible.
0: The vital step had been taken. From now on, John Ashley was engaged in a fight for his life. Much was against him. And not the least was a tin of weed killer, which can be seen today in the Black Museum.
9: Just a moment, we will continue with The Black Museum, starring Orson Welles.

0: And now we continue with The Black Museum, starring Orson Welles.
1: They did not permit Helen Ashley to rest for long. The exhumation order was signed and the postmortem proceeded. Shortly thereafter, a coroner's inquest was held. The jury were all natives of the district, of course, all of them with some contact with the rumors which seemed to grow wilder and more frequent as the secrecy continued. There were three witnesses at the inquest. First, Dr. David Gordon himself.
2: Yes, I performed the postmortem and the subsequent analyses.
1: What did he find?
2: My findings were confirmed by the analyst for the Home Office, to whom I transmitted them through the superintendent of police, together with the necessary items for his own tests.
1: And the report, Doctor?
2: Helen Ashley's body contained 18 milligrams of arsenic, sufficient indeed to cause death.
1: Mr. Brooks, purveyor of gardening tools and materials, being away on a business trip, Mrs. Brooks took the witness stand.
3: Yes. When my husband is away, I run the business. I'm completely familiar with all his records.
1: Oh, you are you? What about it?
3: Well, less than 2 years ago, we sold a tin of weed killer to Mr. Ashley. The brand was that type, which contains arsenic.
1: The third and last witness was housemaid Sarah Freeman.
4: Mr. Ashley was in the pantry where the wine was kept for 10 minutes at least that Sunday. I know, because he held me up setting the table and all.
1: Did she serve any particular item that day?
4: There was the wine. It was Mrs. Ashley's favorite brand. She always took a glass with a big meal of the day. The bottle was open in the pantry.
1: And, of course, Mr. Ashley did not drink any that Sunday.
4: I offered it to him myself. He refused, and I poured some for the poor lady.
1: The verdict of the coroner's jury is obvious, isn't it?
5: Well, here's a pretty kettle of fish. A coroner's court not only finding in favor of murder, but naming the murderer.
6: Nobody could say they were slow to come to a decision, sir.
5: On the contrary, Sergeant. I only hope they haven't been a little too fast. Oh, well, we shall see. Meantime, thank goodness our responsibility is going to be a shared one from now on.
6: You mean it's a case for the Yard, sir?
5: No doubt about it.
7: Yes, sir?
5: Put me through to London. I want to speak to Inspector Glenn at Scotland Yard. This is Superintendent Maxwell. You remember the case I sent you the papers on last week, Inspector? The Ashley case?
8: Oh, yes. Any developments?
5: There certainly are. If possible, I'd like you to come down here straight away. I'm glad Scotland Yard has come into this, Inspector. What with the verdict and all, we're hardly equipped down here to complete the evidence.
8: The verdict, yes. We find that Helen Ashley died of acute arsenical poisoning and that the poison was administered by her husband, John Ashley. I've seen a few cases with more complete evidence in my time.
5: Yeah, no doubt. So have I. But what can we do? Besides arrest Ashley and have him arraigned?
8: Nothing, I'm afraid. Nothing at all. Well, he hardly seems the type to obstruct justice by running away.
1: Far from obstructing justice, John Ashley helped the authorities in every way he could.
9: I understand, Inspector. What did you say your name was?
8: Glenn. Inspector William Glenn, CID.
9: Yes, yes, of course. I assume you'll be looking for the weed killer there's been so much talk about.
8: Yes, we will.
9: Yes, well, you'll find it in the garage with the gardening things. It's in there somewhere. Exactly where, I'm afraid I can't tell you.
8: Thank you, Mr. Ashley. Now, if you're quite ready, shall we go along?
9: Yes, why not?
8: If you'll just precede me.
9: It's quite warm out, I gather. I doubt if I need a top coat.
8: No, and my car's at your door.
7: There he is!
8: I'm sorry, I didn't know they'd gathered out here. We could have used the back way.
9: Oh, no matter. I can face them. They won't do anything but call names.
1: John Ashley was formally charged the next morning and held for the next assizes. The case for the Crown was not remarkable for its completeness. Inspector Glenn was a witness.
8: The defendant admitted possessing the weed killer. In fact, he helped us to find it in his garage.
10: Have you uncovered any evidence, Inspector, to indicate that my client did, in fact, administer the poison?
8: Poison's almost always given in secret. One rarely has a witness to the fact.
1: Dr. Gordon repeated his testimony at the coroner's inquest. There was no cross-examination. Sarah Freeman, on the other hand, was the subject of quite intense questioning by the defense.
10: Why did you find it worthy of remark that Mr. Ashley spent some time in your pantry?
4: I'd never known him to be in there before.
10: I say to you that almost every Sunday before luncheon, he did go into the pantry from the garden to wash his hands.
4: No, he didn't.
10: Many, many times.
4: No, he always went upstairs.
10: I submit to you that it was a long way to the bathroom upstairs.
4: Not very.
10: Do you realize that Mr. Ashley is in peril of his life?
4: Yes, sir, I do.
10: And you stand here swearing that it was unusual for him to use the pantry to wash his hands?
4: Yes, sir, I do.
10: Sarah Freeman, are you telling the truth?
4: I swore on a Bible, sir.
10: Are you telling the truth?
4: Yes, sir, I am.
10: No further questions.
1: Next in the parade of witnesses was Nurse Thomas. She told her story, her experience, and her suspicions. Once again, counsel for the defense took over.
10: You are a practical nurse, is that correct?
11: I am.
10: You are not registered. Your training has not been formal.
11: I know my job.
10: Answer the question.
11: I know my job.
10: But you are not a registered nurse.
11: I am a practical nurse.
10: When you left the Ashley house at 9 o'clock, were you satisfied that the patient was in no danger?
11: I had to go home.
10: If you felt she was in danger, would you have gone?
11: I had to go home.
10: For personal reasons?
11: My mother is past 80. My children needed their dinner.
10: I suggest to you, Mrs. Thomas, that a registered nurse would not have left.
11: I know my job.
10: Then you were satisfied that the patient was in no danger.
11: I had to leave. I told Mr. Ashley.
10: Did the patient complain to you about the medicine?
11: She complained to the maid. The maid told me.
10: What did you do about it?
11: I tasted it myself.
10: Did the medicine affect you?
11: Not at all.
10: What was the dose?
11: 2 teaspoonfuls and a little water 3 times a day.
10: Did you give the medicine before you left?
11: I did.
10: And you were satisfied there was no danger to the patient?
11: I had to go when I did.
10: Very well. You had to go when you did. That is all.
1: The stubbornness, the slight irregularities in behavior of this nurse seemed to be having their effect on the jury. There was a feeling of impatience, even of doubt, in the courtroom as counsel for the defense called.
12: Miss Joy Ashley, please.
1: The girl, quiet, composed, took the stand in her father's defense.
12: Miss Ashley, I know you realize that your father is on trial here for his life.
3: I do.
12: Can you say, without reservation, that you're going to tell the absolute truth?
3: Yes, sir, I am.
12: If you had any doubt of his innocence, what would you do?
3: Tell the truth. My mother is dead. If I thought for a moment that my father had done it, even then I would tell the truth.
12: Very well. Now then, the three of you had luncheon together that day.
3: We did.
12: At the same time, from the same main dishes?
3: Yes, sir.
12: There has been some doubt cast on the contents of a certain bottle of wine. Your former housemaid has testified that the bottle was nearly empty at the end of the meal, that she threw the bottle away. Was this common practice, do you know?
3: It was.
12: I see. Now then, what do you recall concerning the serving of that wine that day?
3: Sarah, the maid, offered it to my father first, as she always did.
12: Did he accept it?
3: No, he did not.
12: What did the maid do next?
3: She offered it to my mother. Mother took some.
12: And then?
3: Then Sarah offered it to me. I let her fill my glass. It was excellent. I asked for some more. I remember Mother expressing her surprise that I should drink 2 glasses of wine.
12: Thank you, Miss Ashley. That is all.
1: It was dramatic, this stage. The Crown had no questions for Joy Ashley. The defense rested. After a brief recess, he began his summation. Quickly, he reviewed the evidence as presented, never denying the fact that Helen Ashley had died of arsenical poisoning. But he did conclude.
10: We have made no attempt to deny the scientific facts of this case. But I suggest to you, ladies and gentlemen of the jury, that at no time has my client's behavior even suggested guilt. More, I suggest that at no point has my honored colleague proved motive, much less the actual administration of the lethal dose. And I go on to suggest that there exists a reasonable doubt concerning my client's guilt in this matter. He has pleaded not guilty. I suggest that not guilty is the only proper verdict in the case of the Crown versus John Ashley.
1: The jury was out for 3 hours. The verdict was brief.
13: We find the prisoner not guilty.
1: John Ashley was a free man. But one thing he never learned, not to the day of his death, that privately the jury sent this message in writing to the judge who presided at the trial. We are satisfied on the evidence that Helen Ashley received a dangerous dose of arsenic on Sunday, July 16th, but we are not satisfied that it was the immediate cause of her death. Nor does the evidence satisfy us concerning how or by whom this arsenic was administered. We cannot take a man's life when reasonable doubt such as this exists in our minds. We have therefore returned the verdict, not guilty. And still today, that tin of weed killer has its place in the Black Museum. Helen Ashley died of arsenical poisoning. There was no question about that. There was grave question as to how the poison was administered. But whether it was in the wine or the food or the medicine, no one knows. John Ashley died some few years after his trial in poverty, a weary, broken man. In his case, the doctor certified his death and no question was raised, save by those who remembered the charges against him and the wagging tongues of the gossips in the kindly-seeming English village where he'd made his home. Those who remembered had cause for thought. Could it be said that John Ashley died by gossip? Certainly not by any other poison. Now, until we meet next time, until we meet in the same place and I tell you another story about the Black Museum, I remain, as always, obediently yours.

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2: No, I don't think so.
1: What about that?
2: No. It's quite nice, though.
1: Is it? Do you think I might try a piece? Mm. I'll have 2 ounces, please.
3: Jacob's, the cream of cream crackers.
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0: 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If I've painted that spire once, he said, I've painted it a dozen times. 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
8: Broke into your apartment. Well, where is this? 761? What apartment number? Was that B or C?
9: You are in the muster room at the 21st Precinct, the nerve center. A call is coming through. You will follow the action taken pursuant to that call from this minute until the final report is written in the 124 room at the 21st Precinct.
8: Yes, sir. All right. I'll send an officer right over there. Yes, sir. They'll be there in a few minutes. You just wait. That's right. Yes, sir. Just wait there.
9: 21st Precinct. It's just lines on a map of the city of New York. Most of the 173,000 people wedged into the 9/10 of a square mile between Fifth Avenue and the East River wouldn't know if you asked them that they lived or worked in the 21st. Whether they know it or not, the security of their persons, their homes, and their property is my job. My job and the job of the 160 patrolmen, 11 sergeants, and 4 lieutenants of whom I'm the boss. My name is Kennelly, Frank Kennelly. I'm captain in command of the 21st. It was 9:30 p.m. I returned to the precinct house from patrol and walked into the muscle room where Lieutenant Snyder was on duty as desk officer and Sergeant Burns was on the boxes.
10: Hello, Captain.
9: Sergeant? How was doing?
10: Nothing much. Lieutenant King's been wanting to talk to you.
9: Is he upstairs?
10: Yes, sir, I think so.
9: All right, ring up there and tell him I'm back while I sign the blotter.
10: Yes, sir.

0: Sergeant Burns on PS. Would you tell Lieutenant King that Captain Kennelly is back in the house?
1: Yeah, sure. Lieutenant, Captain Kennelly's downstairs. Yes, sir, all right. Just ask the captain to wait there. Lieutenant King is coming downstairs.
0: Yeah, okay.
2: Did you get Lieutenant King?
0: Yes, sir, he's on his way downstairs. TT order came through just after you left, Captain. Winter overcoats on the 4 to 12 tour, November 8th.
2: Mm. Have McCarthy posted on the bulletin board.
0: I already told him, Captain. Oh, excuse me.
2: Tom, go ahead.
0: 21st Precinct, Sergeant Burns. Lady, I told you before, there's nothing we can do about that. We chase robbers. We're not plumbers. Yes, I know, lady.
3: Captain. Matt, what's doing?
0: Lady, ma'am.
3: Can I talk to you in your office, Captain?
2: Sure.
3: I'm in my office, Sergeant.
0: Yes, sir. I can't send a policeman over there for that, lady.
2: What have you got, Matt? Go ahead. Sit down.
3: Yes, sir.
2: Now, what is it?
3: Looks like we've got a cop in a jam.
2: From here?
3: Yes, sir.
2: Who?
3: I don't know yet.
2: Well, what's it all about?
3: Well, the commander of the 6th Squad called up here about an hour ago. Two uniformed men jumped a burglar coming out of an apartment building. Had to chase him into the courtyard, but they finally collared him.
2: Yeah?
3: They brought him into the station house. He admitted he was in an apartment there. He dropped a pillowcase during the chase. Had a portable radio, an electric razor, a few other things in it. Came out of the apartment. They took him up to the squad down there and started to talk to him about other deals. The boy admits to about 25 burglaries.
2: Well, what's that got to do with us?
3: Well, the boy, his name is Riston, Leroy Riston, told him he burglarized an apartment in this precinct 3 or 4 weeks ago.
2: Uh-huh.
3: Had a couple of suits, some jewelry, good stuff, a gun, about $600 in cash. Said he came down the service entrance and walked out onto the street. Said as soon as he hit the sidewalk, a cop was there and shoved him against the building. Said he thought he was through. The cop went through the stuff and he admitted he burglarized this apartment. Said the cop went through his pockets, found the cash.
2: Yeah.
3: Said the cop put the money in his own pocket, gave him back all the merchandise, hit him on the can with his nightstick, and told him to get out of the precinct. Said he ran to the subway station, got on a train, hasn't been back on the east side since.
2: What does it sound like to you? Oh, got a cigarette, Matt?
3: Yeah, sure, Captain.
2: Thanks. Thanks.
3: You're welcome. Well, I went through our squeals. October 5th, Mr. Philip Nayland, 761 East 68th Street, a lawyer with offices at 156 Wall, reported his apartment had been broken into. Three suits of his, a diamond ring, a wristwatch, a diamond pin belonging to his wife, 32 caliber S&W revolver for which he had a permit, and $575 in cash were taken.
2: Well, that sounds like the same deal this morning we're talking about.
3: Yes, sir, it does. It checks his story, at least that he burglarized the house.
2: He reported this on the 5th?
3: Yes, sir.
2: Well, when did the burglary occur? Night of the 4th?
3: Could have been either the 2nd, 3rd, or 4th, Captain. This was a weekend. Mr. and Mrs. Nayland left the city Friday afternoon to spend the weekend in the country. They discovered the burglary when they got back Monday morning.
2: What time of night did all this occur? Did you find that out?
3: No, sir, not yet. Lieutenant McInerney told me they were still questioning the boy down there at the 6th. He wanted to let me know what they were developing.
2: Yeah.
4: 21st Precinct, Sergeant Burns.
2: Sergeant, 761 East 68th Street is on what post? All right, Sergeant. Get out the telephone record and the post list for the 4 to 12 and the 12 to 8 tours for October 2nd, 3rd, 4th, and 5th.
4: Yes, sir.
2: And bring them in here and bring the blotter, too, right away.
4: Is something the matter, Captain?
2: Yes, yeah, something's the matter. Get those records out and bring them in here.
4: Yes, sir, right away.
2: For this and other purposes, the records of the precinct contain a detailed account of the movements of every member of the command. The blotter, for instance, shows for each tour in the handwriting of the desk officer the assignments of patrolmen to posts and motor patrol duty, the time each post is vacated for meal periods, all post changes and movements during a tour of duty, and a notation of the nature, time, and location of duty performed by each member of the command. From these records, Lieutenant King and I narrowed the possibilities down to 4 patrolmen who would work post number 9 on either the night or late tours October 2nd, 3rd, 4th, and 5th. In order to narrow the list still farther, we drove to the 6th Precinct at 135 Charles Street in Greenwich Village to interview the burglary suspect. There I stopped at the desk to sign the blotter as a visiting captain. Then with Lieutenant King, I went upstairs to the 6th Detective Squad.
5: Yes, sir. Can I help you?
3: We're in the job. This is Captain Kennelly of the 21st Precinct. I'm Lieutenant King.
5: Oh, yes, sir. Lieutenant McInerney's in his office.
3: Thanks.
6: 6th Squad.
3: Ed.
7: Oh, come here, Matt.
6: Yes, This is the
7: text.
3: You want to close the door, Matt? Yeah, sure. Lieutenant McInerney, squad commander, Captain Kennelly.
6: Well, how are you, Captain?
8: Well, I don't know.
6: Yes, sir, I get how you feel. Want to sit down?
7: Yeah, thanks. What about this boy, Ed?
6: Well, he's a good boy, all right. He's done one bit in Sing Sing for burglary. Think he's been in the 25 or 30 flats all over town. Maybe more. He can't remember more.
8: What about the story he tells?
6: Well, unfortunately, it sounds pretty straight, Captain.
7: It checks with a squeal we've got.
6: Cop had his hands in a good burglar. 9 chances out of 10, he was gotten a commendation and a promotion to detective. Pay raise for 1 year alone would have amounted to as much as he took off that boy. Cop is an idiot.
8: A little more than an idiot.
6: An idiot with everything else, Captain. Have you got him spotted?
7: Well, we've got it narrowed down to 4. The complainants were away Friday, Saturday, and Sunday night. Could have happened on any of those nights, on either the 4 to 12 or the 12 to 8 tour. You didn't fix the time any closer, Jed?
6: No. I thought I'd wait until you got down here at your squeal. Thought you'd want to talk to him about it.
8: Yeah, where is the boy?
6: In the detention room. I'll have him brought in.
9: Rod.
10: Yes?
9: Bring that Leroy in here.
10: Yes, sir.
6: You've got it down to 4, huh?
7: Yeah, that's right. We've got one man who was working the 4 to 12 on Saturday and Sunday nights. He was swinging Friday night. Another man was working the 12 to 8, was swinging Saturday night. Those two men and the two who relieved them.
6: Well, if you could fix it either on the 4 to 12 or the 12 to 8, that would knock 2 of them out of the box, Matt.
7: Yeah, if we could get the right night from the boy, it'd be done to the man.
6: This Leroy was pretty vague about dates and times. He's been in so many flats, he doesn't know one from the other.
9: Yeah, who is it?
6: Rod,
10: Lieutenant.
9: Come in.
10: Go ahead, Leroy.
8: Where?
6: Over here.
8: Just said I was sleeping that day. He woke me up.
6: From now on, Leroy, your time's not your own. Sit down there.
8: Yes.
6: Okay, Rod, thanks.
8: Yes.
6: Leroy, this is Captain Kennelly and Lieutenant King. They're from uptown, the 21st. They want to know something about that officer taking the money off him.
8: Oh, yeah.
7: You told Lieutenant McInerney it was $500 or $600.
8: That's right, yeah, $500 or $600.
7: You burglarized an apartment there. You took some suits, the guns, some jewelry, and the cash. When'd you have time to stop and count the money?
8: Well, you know how human nature is. I found the cash in the drawer there. The first thing I was tempted to do was look at it. I saw a couple of hundreds, a couple of 50s, and 10s, and 20s. I figured 500 to 600. I shoved it in my pocket.
7: What'd you do with the gun you got out of there?
8: Oh, I don't care for guns. I figure you have a gun on your hip, you're going to shoot it. I never did go in for that kind of heavy stuff. I gave it to a very good friend of mine.
7: What's his name?
8: His name is Jack Truro. But he don't have it. He sold it, he told me. A lot of nerves. I give him the gun and he sold it. To a stranger.
6: Where is this Jack Truro? Can we locate him?
8: Oh, it's the easiest thing in the world, but he don't have the gun.
7: Oh, where is he, Leroy?
8: He's in the tombs. He got picked up last week on a deal.
7: Where'd he get picked up?
8: In Times Square. I told him 12 times if he's going to go in a public place like Times Square, he shouldn't wear a sports jacket that's 3 sizes too large for him. You know, a real fine sports jacket. Cashmere, what do you call it? Well, anyway, he got it out of some flat and he fell in love with the cloth. The cloth was fine, but in a million years it couldn't have been his jacket. Some detective stopped him on Broadway and said, "Hey, bud, where'd you get the coat?" That was that. Well, that's what comes of being too much a clothes horse, you know?
6: Yeah, to get back to the night you got the gun and the money up on the 21st.
8: Oh, I don't know. It's the 21st. I couldn't swear.
6: It was. You remember what night it was?
8: What night? What do you mean?
6: I don't know. It had to be either Friday, Saturday, or Sunday.
8: No, I couldn't remember what night it was. I've been working almost every night. You know, my memory doesn't serve me on that.
7: It was during the World Series, wasn't it?
8: Oh, yeah. You know, you're right. When you come to think of it, it was during the World Series. I remember I was in the flat. I was going around looking through drawers and in the closets, and I found some rain checks for the game the day before. Box seats. I figured, boy, what a lucky guy I'm hitting. Box seats. I wished it was me.
6: Who were you for?
8: In the series?
6: Yeah, in the series.
8: The Brooks. I had a $20 bet with Jack. Jack has died in the Wolf for the Yanks. Oh, yeah. I was feeling good because the Brooks win it after dropping the first two. It was the same day, I remember. Erskine Sand 14, a new series record, you remember.
6: And it was Friday night you were in that flat on E68.
8: I don't know if it was Friday night. I don't know if it was E68. All I know, it was the day Erskine Sand 14.
7: That was Friday, October 2nd.
8: If you say so, okay.
6: What time of night was it, Leroy?
8: Time of the night?
6: Yeah.
8: Well, that also would be kind of hard to say.
6: Well, let's start at midnight, huh? Would you say it was before or after midnight?
8: Well, does it make a difference?
7: Yeah. What'd you do before you went over and broke into that flat?
8: Let's see. I don't know. But I can tell you what I did after. I met Jack, and he and I, we went to my place to drop the suits, and it's come like that.
6: Jack sure figures in your life a lot, doesn't he?
8: Well, he's my best friend.
6: Oh.
8: And then from my place, we went over to meet a girlfriend of his after she got off work. Oh, yeah. Yeah, it must have been 10:30 or 11 I hit the flat because this girlfriend of Jack's, She works in the cafeteria down here in the village over on 7th Avenue. She gets off at midnight.
7: You're sure about that?
8: I'm telling you.
7: Well, that pretty well sets the time for you, Captain. Friday, October 2nd, during the 4 to 12 tour.
2: Yeah. Leroy, you think you'd be able to identify the officer who took the money off you?
8: Well, I'll tell you the truth, I don't know about that.
2: What'd he look like?
8: A cop with a blue suit.
2: Was he young? Was he tall? What?
8: Look, Cap, I wasn't interested in what he looked like. Young, tall, short, I don't know. All I could see was the cop. I was nailed. When he took the money, slapped me with his stick and said, go, I win. I didn't turn around to see what color eyes he had.
2: Well, we're going to give you a chance to identify him, if you can.
8: If I can, I will. I opened up and told you about this, didn't I? If I didn't want to help you, I could have clammed. Cop catches me, takes me in, I got no beef against him. But if he turns out to be a bigger thief than me, I got no regrets. No regrets at all. Except maybe my good friend Jack is laying in the tombs, all alone in the world.
2: Yeah, well, don't worry about that, Leroy. You'll be down there to keep him company. Lieutenant King, Lieutenant McInerney of the 6th Squad, and I continue to interrogate the burglary suspect, Leroy Rustin. The officer he referred to was most likely Patrolman Philip Austin, who the record showed was assigned to post number 9 during the 4 to 12 tour on Friday, October 2nd. It was decided to continue the investigation at the 21st, and arrangements were made to transport the prisoner in the custody of Patrolman Nestico of the 6th Precinct, one of the arresting officers. Before we left, I phoned through CB to Lieutenant Snyder, the desk officer at the 21st, and gave him instructions to detain Patrolman Austin and all other members of his squad, which again was working the 4 to 12 tour, for my arrival. At 12:10, after having been relieved from his post, Patrolman Austin returned to the station house and walked through the front door into the muster room.
10: Austin?
11: Yes, Sergeant.
10: Come here. What is it, Sergeant? Just a second. 21st Precinct, Sergeant Burns. Lieutenant who? Lieutenant Gorman isn't due in here until 8 a.m. Yes, sir. That's all right. Hey, what's the trouble, Sergeant? Captain wants to hold your platoon.
11: Yeah?
10: He's on his way uptown. Wait for him in the back room.
11: Why?
10: Just wait.
11: Oh, listen, Sergeant. My wife's brother has a birthday party tonight. I told him I'd get over there as soon after 12 as I could.
10: He'll have another birthday next year.
12: What do you say, Phil?
10: Farrell?
12: Yes, Sergeant.
10: Come here.
11: What's it all about?
12: What do you need, Sergeant?
10: Yeah, wait in the back room with the captain. He'll be back in a minute.
11: Oh, what's the trouble?
10: There's no trouble. Just wait.
11: Okay, Sergeant.
10: And don't change from your uniforms. Leave them on.
11: Listen, Sergeant, he's liable to be another hour.
10: Will you stop giving me an argument? Now, go ahead.
11: Sure, Sergeant. Come on, Phil.
10: Yeah.
11: I don't know.
10: Why do I have to get all the dirty details?
11: Should have beat the living daylights out of me. Oh, it's not that bad. Hi, fellas.
13: Hi, Farrell.
10: Anybody know what this is all about?
13: Beats me.
11: Big deal.
13: Come on, Austin. Sit down.
11: No sense getting worked up about it.
10: I don't know if the captain wants to see us. Where is he?
13: Look, we're all in the same boat.
10: Yeah, but you got no place to go except home in the bed.
11: Every time somebody can think of some extra detail, they think of us.
13: Don't get mad until you find out what it is.
14: Hi, Austin. What's going?
10: You know as much as we do. Grab a seat.
11: Oh, they probably got the midnight snack on the table over there right now. And the beer is just flowing.
13: Stop aggravating yourself, will you?
10: Well, what do you expect me to do? I'm out walking a post for 8 hours. When the tour's over, my time should be my own. This is something I'm going to take up with the PTA delegate.
13: Watch it,
10: Skipper.
15: I'm sorry to hold you, men. It's all right, Captain.
16: Hello, Lieutenant.
2: Now, Lieutenant King and I would like to have you stay around a few minutes to help us out on something. Is that all right with you?
15: Yes.
11: How long will it take, Captain?
2: Oh, not very long. I have to go into my office. We'll be ready for you in a few minutes. Come on, Matt.
11: Okay, Captain. Now, that's Austin.
2: Yeah. Haven't you met him before?
11: I've seen him around, yes, sir.
2: Oh, Sergeant.
17: Yes, sir, Captain.
2: You're getting the other men in here?
17: Yes, sir. The rest of them should be in right away.
2: All right, Sergeant. When they get here, you send them into the back room. Then let me know. I'll be in my office.
11: Yes, Sergeant, would you ring upstairs? Have Novak come see me in the captain's office.
17: Yes, sir.
11: What kind of a record has Austin got in his apartment, Captain?
2: Just fair. Good educational background. 2 years in medical school. He was in the fire department first. Switched jobs. Nothing outstanding in this department. Up on charges once about 3 years ago for leaving his post without permission. Not in this precinct. Lost 5 days' pay. No trouble with him since. He isn't the best man I've got, but as far as I know, he's been doing his job. Go ahead, man. Thanks, Mr. Go.
8: Well, what's going to happen?
7: Don't get in a hurry, Leroy. You've got plenty of time.
8: I'm not getting in a hurry. I'm just getting hungry, that's all. Is there a delicatessen close I'd like to send out for a sandwich? It was just my luck to get collared right before supper.
0: You'll get something to eat in a little while.
8: Well, there's no time like the present.
7: Leroy, you told us to burglarize the flat. On your way out, a police officer collared you.
8: That's right. That's the honest-to-goodness truth.
7: Now, we want you to identify that police officer.
8: Well, I told you I didn't know whether I could do that.
0: You stood there and talked to him, didn't you?
8: Well, for how long? It was only a couple of seconds, like that. That's all.
0: That's long enough to get a look.
8: Well, it was in the nighttime. It was dark.
7: Wait a minute. Let me get this straight. Where was this? Right outside the service entrance of that apartment building?
8: Yeah, that's right. Right outside.
7: As soon as you came out that door?
8: Yeah. It was like he was waiting there for me when I came out the door. Listen, couldn't you send up a sandwich for me?
0: Soon, Leroy.
8: I'd like a corned beef fun rye with coleslaw and some piccolo, so coffee.
0: Yeah, as soon as we get through here. Yes, who is it?
16: Novak.
7: Come in.
16: You want me, Lieutenant?
7: Yeah, Novak, I want you.
16: Yes, sir.
7: Tell you what I want you to do. Right down
8: that. I'm entitled to get something to eat before you ship me down to the tombs. The bill of fare down there ain't nothing to write home about, you know. I saw this girl, of course, with my good friend Jack the other day. She was down there to see him. He says the bill of fare hasn't improved any since the last year or so either.
16: Yes, sir.
8: And Jack ain't hard to please when it comes to food. You give him any old slop and he's happy.
7: All right, get going, Novak.
16: Yes, sir.
7: All right, I guess we're about set, Captain.
8: Set for what?
0: To give you a look and see if you can identify that police officer.
8: Well, I told you I didn't know whether I could do that. I couldn't tell him from Adam.
7: Well, we think we can, Leroy. We think we know who he is. We want you to give a look and see if you agree with us.
18: There are 20,000 members of the police department of the city of New York. With their families, the force comprises a community larger than all but 94 of the most populous cities in the country. As in any group so large and from such varied backgrounds, occasional deviation of character is expected, and the methods of dealing with it are provided for in the laws of the state, the rules and regulations of the department, and the manual of procedure. These provisions afford the same protection to an accused police officer as to any other suspect. In all criminal cases, identification is usually the most important criterion. In this one, we proceeded to determine whether the burglary suspect, Leroy Rustin, could identify the police officer he accused. In addition to the principal suspect, Patrolman Austin, a dozen other officers were waiting in the back room. When we were ready, they were formed into a line, marched into the muster room.
19: Detail! Up! Left, straight! Right, good! First! Ready.
0: Sergeant, what's this all about? I got a date. What's the story?
20: All right, I'll tell you what the story is.
18: We're conducting an investigation. We're holding a man who's made an accusation against a patrolman. I want to see right here and now if he can identify that patrolman. Oh, Farrell, would you go into my office and ask them to come in here?
16: Yes, sir. Right away, Captain.
17: What's this cop supposed to be accused of, Captain?
18: Among other things, receiving stolen property and failing to take proper police action. All right. Come over here, Leroy.
8: I'll come there, but I don't know what good it'll do.
18: Now, there's a squad of police officers here, Leroy. Take a good look at every one of them.
8: Yeah.
18: Then you tell us if you see the man who took the money off you. And Leroy.
8: Yeah.
18: You say this police officer spoke to you. If you want to hear the voice of any one of these men, just ask him to talk. If he asks any of you to talk, state your rank, name, and shield number. Go ahead, Leroy. Take a look.
8: I'd like to hear this fella say something.
18: Go ahead. Name, rank, and shield number.
16: Patrolman John Farrell, 24381.
8: No. Then let this one talk.
18: Go ahead.
21: Patrolman Philip Austin, 31650.
8: Would you come again?
21: Patrolman Philip Austin, 31650.
8: No. I can't make him. I don't see him.
18: You want to take another try down the line?
8: I can't make him. It was too dark there. I told you that.
18: All right. Orson, Farrell, wait in the back room for a while. Sergeant, dismiss the squad.
7: Come on, Leroy.
8: I'm coming. Details,
1: All right, let's go back in my office.
4: I'll go any place.
22: Captain, how long do you think we'll be?
1: Not very long, Austin, I hope.
22: Yes, sir.
1: Let's go.
4: Don't look at me like that. What did you want me to do? Say it with somebody if I wasn't positively sure? What do you take me for?
23: Did you think it was any of the men there?
4: Didn't I tell you it was dark?
1: Go ahead, inside.
22: Lieutenant.
23: Yes, Novak.
1: Sit down over there, Leroy.
4: What I want to know is when I'm going to get something to eat.
23: I went over there, Lieutenant.
1: We'll get you something to eat, Leroy.
4: I could starve to death around here.
1: Well, we wouldn't let you starve, Leroy.
23: Leroy, there's something I'd like to get straight.
4: Sure.
23: You said you couldn't see the cop over there because it was pitch dark. Is that right?
4: Yeah, that's right.
23: At the service entrance?
4: Yeah, the side door, the service entrance.
23: Novak.
24: Yes, Lieutenant.
23: You just came back from that apartment over there, right?
24: Yes, sir.
23: Did you look at the service entrance where the cop was supposed to have collared Leroy?
24: Yes, sir.
23: Was it dark?
24: No, there's a light over the door. The super told me it's never out at night. In addition, that door is right under a street light.
23: Would you say it's light enough over there to see a man's face?
24: Lieutenant, it's light enough to read a newspaper.
23: What have you got to say about that, Leroy?
4: Listen, maybe the electric was off there.
23: The electric wasn't off, Leroy. You're just a plain liar. You've been wasting our time all night.
4: No, I've been giving it to you straight.
23: You've been going around corners. Now, we're not going to waste any more time. What about it? Did you see that cop or didn't you?
4: You don't want to waste any more time, huh?
23: No.
4: All right, I won't waste any more time. I didn't see any cop because there wasn't any cop.
1: Then why the story?
4: Well, it's very involved.
1: No, this has been very involved all night.
4: Yeah, Cap, you got a point. Well, I told the story for two reasons. One is I told it before to my good friend Jack. You see, he was in that flat with me. I didn't tell him about the money when I found it. Well, after we got out, we broke up and met later, just like I told you, at the cafeteria where his girl works. Well, I figured this flat we made might belong to some celebrity, and the papers would have the story and tell exactly how much cash was took. So I made up the little tale about the cop to Jack. He bought it because, being a thief, he believes that's the logical thing for a cop to do.
23: That's what he would think.
4: Yeah. So when I got collared tonight, I knew I was going to see Jack in the tombs again, so I stuck with the story because he's big. Boy, how big he is. In addition to which, if I played it along and told the same story, maybe I'd get a break, you know? Then the newspapers and the DA and everybody go for that stuff. I thought I'd get a break out of it. But I was honest. I didn't identify any cop. I didn't get anybody in no jam, not me.
23: No, you didn't identify anybody because you might have picked somebody who wasn't anywhere near that spot.
4: Well, that's the point. I grant you that.
1: I'll be right back, man.
4: Oh, but you still got to give me credit, huh?
1: Yes, Sergeant.
25: Is everything all right?
1: Yep. The boy was lying. He pulled the whole story out of the air.
25: Makes me feel a little better.
1: I feel better, too, friend. Much better. There's nothing worse than doubt. I had to know one way or the other. But he's in the clear. Definitely in the clear.
25: Austin and them are waiting. Shall I let them go, Captain?
1: No, I will. Thanks. You men?
26: Yes, sir, Captain.
1: You can get changed now and go home.
26: Yes, sir.
1: Just a second, Austin.
26: Yes, sir.
1: Never mind. Good night.
26: I'll see you tomorrow.
1: Night, Captain.
26: How do you like that?
1: What?
26: We have to stay around here on our own time on some deal we got nothing to do with? We don't even get a word of thanks.
1: Well, what can you do?
26: It's the trouble. There's nothing you can do. It's the job.
27: First Precinct, Sergeant Burns. Where? That's East what? East 77th? Talk into the phone. Do both of them have guns? Now, where is this? In the liquor store? What? Are you there now? All right.
1: And so it goes. Around the clock, through the week, every day, every year. A police precinct in the city of New York is a flesh and blood merry-go-round. Anyone can catch the brass ring. Or the brass ring can catch anyone.
27: 21st Precinct. A factual account of the way the police work in the world's largest city
3: 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Everett Sloan in the role of Captain Kennelly, Ken Minch as Lieutenant King. Featured in tonight's cast were Larry Haynes, Wendell Holmes, Chuck Webster, Frank Reddick, Bill Quinn, and Phil Sterling. 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
6: Will you have a polo, dear Liza, dear Liza? Will you have a polo, dear Liza, polo?
9: How very kind of you, dear Henry. I most certainly will. I'll have three or four or maybe more.
6: But you take the old tube.
9: Because they happen to be my tube of polo, dear Henry. Have one.

0: but you take me out too.
1: Because they happen to be my tube of polo, dear Henry. Have one.
2: Mm. Here, do you know something? 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
10: Sherlock Holmes,

we present Barry Foster as Sherlock Holmes and David Buck as Dr. Watson in a new dramatization of the short stories by Sir Arthur Conan Doyle. The Disappearance of Lady Frances Carfax, dramatized by Michael Bakewell, with Brian Blessed as the Honorable Philip Green.

0: but quite Turkish.
1: Turkish? But my boots are English, Holmes. I got them at Latimer's in Oxford Street.
0: Not your boots, Watson, the bath.
1: But you were staring at my boots.
0: Why the relaxing and expensive Turkish bath, rather than the invigorating homemade article?
1: Oh, because for the last few days I've been feeling rather rheumatic. My old war wound, I suppose. But how can you tell that I have visited a Turkish bath by looking at my boots?
0: It's childishly simple. You're in the habit of doing up your boots in a certain way. Today they are tied in an elaborate double bow, which is not your method at all.
1: Ah.
0: Someone, therefore, has tied them for you. A bootmaker or the boy at the bath. Your boots are nearly new, so what remains? The bath. But if I cannot suggest a cure for your rheumatism, I can propose a diversion.
1: And what is that?
0: A trip to Lausanne. With first-class tickets and all expenses paid on a princely scale.
1: Splendid, but why?
0: One of the most dangerous classes in the world, Watson, is the drifting and friendless woman. She is the inevitable inciter of crime in others. She has sufficient means to take her from country to country and from hotel to hotel. She is a stray chicken in the world.

0: But foxes. And when she's gobbled up, she's hardly missed. I fear that some evil has come to Lady Frances Carfax.
1: Then it is she who is...
0: Yes, Lady Frances is the sole survivor of the direct family of the late Earl of Rufton. She was left with limited means, but with some very remarkable old Spanish jewellery to which she was firmly attached. So attached that she always carried the pieces about with her. A beautiful woman, Watson. Still in fresh middle age, and yet, by a strange chance, the last derelict of what 20 years ago was a goodly fleet.
1: But what has happened to her?
0: That's our problem. For the past 4 years, it has been her invariable custom to write every second week to Miss Dobney, her old governess, who lives in Cornwall. Nearly 5 weeks have now passed since her last letter from the Hotel National at Lausanne. She seems to have left there and given no address.
1: But surely she had other correspondence besides her old governess.
0: There's her bank, Watson. Single ladies must live, and their passbooks are compressed diaries. The last check but one paid her bill in Lausanne, but it was a large one and probably left her with cash in hand. Only one check has been drawn since.
1: To whom and where?
0: To Miss Marie de Vigne. It was cash at the Crédit Lyonnais in Montpellier. Less than 3 weeks ago.
1: And who is Miss Marie de Vigne?
0: That at least is no problem. She was the maid of Lady Frances Carfax.
1: Ah.
0: Why she should have paid her this check, we have not yet... I have no doubt, however, that your researches will clear the matter up.
1: My researches?
0: When you visit Lausanne. For your help. Well, you know I cannot possibly leave London while old Abraham is in such mortal terror of his life. Besides, on general grounds, it's best that I should not leave the country. Scotland Yard feels lonely without me. And it causes an unhealthy excitement among the criminal classes. Go then, my dear Watson, and if my humble counsel could ever be valued at so extravagant a rate as tuppence a word, it awaits your disposal night and day at the end of the Continental Telegraph.
2: Ah, oh, Monsieur Watson, she seemed not to have a care in the world. I thought Lady Carfax was going to stay for the whole season. And then to leave like that, with only one single day's notice, I was desolated. But, of course, I had no alternative but to charge her for a week's rent.
1: And this Marie de Vigne, can you tell me anything about her?
2: The maid of Lady Carfax. She was most popular with everyone in the hotel, particularly with Jules.
1: Jules?
2: Jules Vibard, one of my aid waiters. They were affianced. I will ring for him.
1: There is one other matter, Monsieur Moser, on which you can perhaps throw some light. I believe that Lady Frances had some particularly valuable pieces of jewelry with her.
2: Not to my knowledge, monsieur. At least she never asked me to deposit anything for any hotel safe. But I do remember that one of the maids mentioned a heavy trunk in a bedroom that was always closed with a key. It was just gossip, you understand. But hey.
3: Monsieur Moser?
2: Ah, Jules, this is an English gentleman, Monsieur Watson, who is making inquiries about Lady Carfax. It seems she has disappeared.
1: I was hoping that you might be able to explain the reason for her sudden departure from Lausanne.
3: C'est une sauvage. Forgive me, monsieur. There was this Englishman, very tall, with a big black beard. He surprised her one day by the lake. He came to the hotel. He was most persistent, but she would not talk to him. I think she was frightened of him.
1: Excellent.
3: Monsieur?
1: Now, Monsieur Vibard, I understand that you were closely acquainted with Lady Frances Carfax's maid, Mademoiselle Devine.
3: Oui, monsieur.
1: Can you suggest any reason why she should have left her ladyship's service?
3: Monsieur, not to say. Forgive me, monsieur, but if you wish to know about that, you should go to Montpellier. I will give you her address.
1: Thank you. I understand.
3: There is one thing I can tell you, monsieur.
1: Oh, what's that?
3: Where Lady Carfax went after she left here.
0: Flint?
3: She was very secretive about it. I think she did not want that big bearded fellow to follow her. But she went to Baden, in Germany.
1: They make such a devoted pair, Lady Frances Carfax and Frau Schlesinger. Every day they would sit together on the veranda with the good Herr Doctor, studying a map of the Heilige Land.
0: the what?
1: The Holy Land, Frau Watson, Holy Land. Where the good Herr Doctor was writing a study of the Königreich of the Midianites.
0: Oh, was he? Yes, well, thank you. You've been most kind. Look, I must send a cable to my colleague in London.
1: Ah.
0: Could you send the boy over? He can take it to the post office.
1: Yes, of course, Herr Watson. Mr. Sherlock Holmes, B. Baker Street, London. Let me see. Lady Frances C. left the English Hof Baden for England 3 weeks ago in company of missionary from South America, Dr. Schlesinger and wife. She was helping the doctor in his convalescence from a rare tropical disease.
0: Herr Watson,
1: I'm sure it didn't see me. Well,
0: I have remembered something else.
1: Oh, yes. What's that?
0: You are not the only person making inquiries after Lady Carfax. Only last week, there was a man here.
1: No, an Englishman. Uh-huh. With a big black beard.
0: Exactly, Herr Watson. A huge bearded man with wild eyes.
1: That is most important. I must leave tomorrow morning. Would you be so kind as to arrange a railway ticket for me to Montpellier?
0: It shall be done, Herr Watson.
1: But center of whole mystery is vast bearded Englishman of whom I spoke in my last cable. He is pursuing her with relentless vigor.
4: Watson?
0: Yes.
4: Hey, Watson!
0: Yes. Yeah.
4: Oh, this telegram arrived for you at the English Hof, Herr Watson.
0: Oh.
4: Shall I wait in case you wish to send a reply?
0: Not much time. It's shamely, isn't it? 4 minutes. Please describe Schlesinger's left ear. Holmes. I suppose that's meant to be amusing.
4: Is there a reply, Herr Watson?
0: No. Nine. It's just my friend's idea of a joke. Here, take this.
4: Thank you, Herr Watson.
5: No, monsieur. I was most sorry to leave the service of Lady Frances, but I knew that she was safe with the missionary and his wife.
0: Forgive me asking, Mademoiselle Levine, did you part on good terms?
5: Not entirely, monsieur.
0: Oh.
5: Someone was poisoning her mind against me. She suspected my honesty. She questioned me about money. I had been with her for 4 years. I was going to marry Jules. So sooner or later, I would have had to leave her. And then, after all that, she gave me a check for £50 as my wedding present.
0: Yes, we know all about that. Madam... My dear, what can you tell me about a mysterious bearded Englishman who came to Lausanne in search of Lady Frances?
5: Oh, she feared him. He was a fierce and terrible man. I don't know what mysterious power he had over her, but... Oh!
0: What is it?
5: He's there! Yes. He's there in the street with you!
0: Good heavens, oh, don't say so.
5: They must be looking for what? Him! Oh, help me, monsieur!
0: Yes, I shall confront the scoundrel instantly.
6: Oi! You, sir! Move, monsieur! Move!
7: What do you want with me?
6: You're an Englishman.
7: What if I am?
6: May I ask what your name is?
7: No, you may not!
6: Sir, where is the Lady Frances Carfax?
7: Are you out of your mind?
6: What have you done with her? Why are you pursuing her? I insist on an answer.
7: You damn swine! Take your hands off me!
6: Ah! Let me go! Let me go! Help! Hold it! Go! Move! Move! Get over here!
7: Hey, what? Who's that complete old fool?
6: Run it, stop!
7: You devil! I have you brought to justice!
8: Allez-vous en, hein?
1: Je vous remercie beaucoup. Si vous n'êtes pas venu, je ne sais pas.
0: Oh, that will do, Watson. You've made a pretty hash of it all. I rather think you'd better come back with me to London by the night express.
1: Oh, is it you?
0: I thought it best to head you off at the next possible point. I've been sitting in that cabaret in this ginger car for the past hour.
9: Let us go back to your hotel. I wish to leave a note at the desk.
0: Come along.
10: Our investigation has at least been consistent in one respect. I cannot recall any possible blunder which you have omitted. The total effect of your proceedings has been to give the alarm to everyone, and yet to discover nothing.
1: Perhaps you could have done better.
10: There is no perhaps about it. I have done better. Enter.
1: But this is the man who attacked me.
7: It was you who attacked me, sir.
1: I had your note, Mr. Holmes, and I have come. But what has this man to do with the matter?
10: This is my old friend and associate who is helping in this affair. Dr. Watson, may I present the Honorable Philip Green?
1: Dr. Watson? Oh, my apologies, sir. When I heard you speak of Francis like that, I quite lost control. The fault was mine, and equally mine. Now, Mr. Holmes, your note said that you were investigating Francis' disappearance for old Susan Dobney.
10: Indeed. Miss Dobney remembers you very well, Mr. Green. It was in the days before you found it better to go to South Africa.
1: Yes, I can see I need hide nothing from you, Mr. Holmes. I love Francis Carfax as no man ever loved woman. But she would have none of me. I was wild. I had knocked around the world, and she was as pure as snow. And yet, Mr. Holmes, she loved me well enough to stay single all these years.
10: While you were in Africa?
1: Yes, I made a fortune there. I heard that she was still unmarried. Thought that the years might have changed her attitude toward me. I returned and traced her to Lausanne. She softened a little at first, but her will was too strong. She fled to Baden. I reached there too late, but then I heard that her maid was living in Montpellier. But for God's sake, Mr. Holmes, tell me what has become of her.
10: That is to find out. Now, what is your London address, Mr. Green?
1: The Langham Hotel, we'll find.
10: Then may I recommend that you return there and be on hand in case I should want you. Here's my card. Watson and I will return to London by the night express, where I hope news will be awaiting us.
11: Telegram, Holmes.
10: What is it, sir?
11: Jagged or torn?
10: Ah.
11: What on earth can that mean?
10: Everything. You remember my telegram to you about the missionary's left ear?
11: Yes. I thought it was one of your jokes.
10: Yeah. Fortunately, I sent a duplicate to the manager of the English Hope.
11: But what does it show?
10: It shows, my dear Watson, that we're dealing with an exceptionally astute and dangerous man. The Reverend Dr. Schlesinger is none other than Holy Peters, one of the most unscrupulous rascals that Australia has ever evolved. His ear was badly bitten in a saloon fight in Adelaide in 89, hence my telegram.
11: But what made you suspect that it was he?
10: His particular speciality is the beguiling of lonely ladies by playing upon their religious feelings. And his so-called wife, an Englishwoman called Fraser, is a suitable helpmeet. They will stick at nothing, Watson. That Lady Frances is already dead is very possible. If not, she's undoubtedly in some sort of confinement. Now, all my instincts tell me that she's in London, but as we have at present no possible means of telling where, we can only take the obvious steps, possess ourselves in patience, and wait for Mrs. Hudson to serve dinner.
11: Mr. Holmes, is there nothing further we can do?
10: A practiced rogue like Holy Peters can vanish among the crowded millions of this city as if he had never lived, Mr. Green. Lestrade has all his available men on the case at Scotland Yard. My own small force of Baker Street irregulars is scouring the capital. Every criminal resort which Peters might approach is closely watched. See who it is, Watson, dear good chap.
11: One of your men.
10: Oh. Yes, show him in, Watson. Show him in. Well, Wilkins?
12: You know, Bellington, the pawnbroker's on the Westminster Road.
10: Yes.
12: Well,
0: pendant, does it mean anything to you, Mr. Holmes?
8: It belongs to Francis, Mr. Holmes. The style is quite individual. There can be no doubt of it.
0: Who brought it in?
12: Oh, he said he looked like a clergyman.
0: Did he notice his ear?
12: His what?
0: Ah, yes, no matter. You've done well, Wilkins. Here's a florin for you.
12: Oh, thank you, Mr. Holmes.
0: Yes, off you go and keep your eyes open. Oh. Well, they've shown their hand at last. You shall have them now.
8: But they may have killed her.
0: It's certain that they cannot let her loose without incriminating themselves. We must prepare for the worst.
8: Is there anything I can do?
0: Well, yes, I think there is something. Ah. Peters doesn't know you by sight.
8: Mm-hmm.
0: If you got a fair price at Beddington's pawn shop, he would probably go back to it. I'll arrange for you to wait somewhere in the shop. If the fellow comes, you will follow him home. But no indiscretion, mind, and above all, no violence.
8: Mr. Holmes, we got them, I'm sure of it.
0: Yes,
8: it was a woman this time. The pendant she brought was the fellow of the other. She's tall and pale. I've got the face.
0: That is our lady.
8: When she left the shop, she went up the Kennington Road. I followed her.
0: Hmm.
8: She went into an undertaker's, Mr. Holmes.
0: Well?
8: I went in after her. She was talking to the woman behind the counter. It is late, I heard her say. The woman replied that it should be there soon. It took longer being out of the ordinary, she said. They both stopped and looked at me. I asked some question and left the shop.
0: You did excellently well.
8: I followed the woman back to 36 Pulteney Square, Brixton. I watched the house for nearly half an hour, and then a covered van drew up. Two men took something out of the back and carried it up the steps. It was a coffin.
0: Ah.
8: I wanted to rush in, Mr. Holmes, but I remembered my promise to you and came directly back here.
0: Pass me a sheet of paper, will you, Watson? We can do nothing without a warrant, and you can best serve the cause, Mr. Green, by taking this note down to Inspector Lestrade at Scotland Yard.
8: But they may murder her in the meantime, if she's not dead already.
0: We'll do what we can. Not a moment will be lost. Watson and I will leave for Pulteney Square straight away. What time did the undertaker say the funeral will be?
13: 8 o'clock tomorrow morning.
0: Everything open and above board, but how have they managed it?
13: Could they have forged the death?
0: I fear it is more likely that they have done her to death in some way which has deceived the doctor and simulated a natural end. We shall know soon enough. Pull up here, cabby. Are you armed, Watson?
13: I have my stick.
0: Well, well. We shall be strong enough. We simply can't afford to wait for the police. We'll just take our luck together as we have occasionally done in the past.
14: Well? What do you want?
0: I am Sherlock Holmes. I want to speak to Dr. Schlesinger.
14: There's no such person here.
0: Well, I want to see the man who lives here, whatever his name is.
14: Come in, then. My husband is not afraid to face any man in the world, as you will see. Henry, there's a Mr. Sherlock Holmes inquiring about a Dr. Schlesinger.
15: Gentlemen, there is surely some mistake. There is no Dr. Schlesinger here. You must have been misdirected.
0: That will do. You are Henry Peters of Adelaide, alias the Reverend Dr. Schlesinger of South America and Baden. What have you done with Lady Frances Carfax?
15: Oh, I'd be very glad if you could tell me where the lady may be. She attached herself to Mrs. Peters and me at Baden. I even paid her fare to London. And then she gave us a slip, leaving us with a few paltry trinkets which the dealer would hardly look at. I've a bill against her for nearly £100. You find her, and I'm your debtor.
0: I need to find her. I'm going through this house until I do.
15: Where's your warrant?
0: This gun is my warrant. It will have to serve until a better one comes.
15: Fetch your constable, Annie, quickly.
0: We haven't got much time, Peter. Where is the coffin which was brought into the house?
15: The coffin is in use. It's no concern of yours.
0: I must see it.
15: Never with much of sense.
0: Then without it. You regret this. Ah, you didn't have far to look.
13: Help me with the lid, Watson.
0: Of course. Yes.
13: Thank God. It's someone else.
15: You've blundered badly for once. Mr. Sherlock Holmes.
0: Who is this woman?
15: She is my wife's old nurse, Rose Spender. We heard she was at Brixton Workhouse Infirmary. We brought her round here, called in Dr. Hersham of 13 Furbank Villas, mind you, take the address, Mr. Holmes, and had her carefully tended as Christian folks should. After 3 days, she died of senile decay. Can you pick any hole in that, Mr. Holmes?
0: I am going through your house, Peters.
15: Are you not? We'll soon see about that. We aren't here, my dear.
7: Mr. Holmes, sir. Dr. Watson.
15: These men have fought their way into my house, Sergeant.
7: I'm sorry, gentlemen, but you can't stay here without a warrant.
0: Of course, Sergeant, I quite understand that.
15: What are you waiting for? Arrest them!
7: We know where to lay our hands on these gentlemen if they're wanted. I'll come with you to the dorms, Holmes.
0: Very well.
7: I'm sorry, Mr. Holmes, but that is the law. I expect there's a very good reason for your presence.
0: The magistrate's signature cannot be obtained until tomorrow morning. Law has no sense of urgency in these matters, Watson.
1: Oh, what do you propose to do?
0: Pray for patience. Peter's story has proved to be substantially correct. And yet I cannot fathom his purpose in taking away a dying old woman from the workhouse. Christian charity is not a virtue I would expect to find in holy Peter. Well, get what sleep you can, Watson. I shall try a pipe or two. See if I can get to the bottom of the matter.
7: Watson!
0: Watson! What is it?
7: Get up at once quickly, man. It's life or death, and 100 chances on death.
0: What has happened?
7: We must stop that funeral. It's 7:20 now, and the burial is time for 8. Hurry, man, hurry!
15: What has become of my brains, Watson? Why couldn't I see it before?
0: I still don't understand.
7: The coffin, Watson, the coffin. Do you remember the conversation Green overheard in the undertaker's? It took longer being out of the ordinary. 8 o'clock.
0: Faster now! Faster!
7: I'll never forgive myself if we're too late. Never.
16: Is it, Mr. Tillians? Clear does it.
17: It's such a heavy coffin for such a frail old lady, Mr. Nightingale.
15: Aren't you hurrying, Mr. Nightingale? We're late enough as it is.
16: We mustn't be hurrying, Mr. Peters. He wouldn't be decent. He's past the cares of time.
7: Take back that coffin! Take it back into the house!
15: What the devil do you mean? Take no notice of him! He has no warrant.
16: The warrant is on its way. The coffin will remain in the house until it comes. Do as he says, Mr. Timmins. Oh. Take the coffin back upstairs.
7: Oh. Yeah. Lay it on the table, please, gentlemen. Quick, Watson. Here's a screwdriver. Here's one for each of you, my men. A sovereign if the lid comes off in a minute.
0: Oh, what
7: is No. Ask no questions. Work away.
0: Again, give it.
7: Leave me with her.
0: I will do what I can.
1: Double coffin. Never in all my experience have I seen anything like it, Mr. Holmes.
0: So that Peters could bury two bodies under one certificate. Clever device. It is new to me in the annals of crime.
2: There's a constable downstairs with a warrant, Mr. Holmes.
0: The birds have flown. Peters and his woman made off while we were struggling with the coffin. If our ex-missionary friends escape the clutches of Lestrade, I shall expect to hear of some brilliant incidents in their future career.
1: Well, Watson, Lady Frances will live.
0: Ah.
1: I think we should send a message to our friend at the Langham Hotel. He will best know how to take care of her.
0: An excellent notion. Well, Mr. Nightingale, I think you can proceed now with your funeral. The poor old woman in that coffin can go to her last resting place alone.
18: That was Barry Foster as Sherlock Holmes and David Buck as Dr. Watson in The Disappearance of Lady Frances Carfax by Sir Arthur Conan Doyle. Dramatized radio by Michael Bakewell. The Honorable Philip Green was played by Brian Blessed. Holy Peters by Bruce Beebe, Mrs. Peters, Joy Stewart, Viva, Roger Hume, Wilkins, Gene Rogers, Marie, Hedley Niklas, the German hotel manager, Harold Caskett, and Mr. Timmins, George Woolley. The play was directed in our Birmingham studios by Roger Pine.

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Because the crisp vegetables and the one and only tangy sauce in Branston pickle bring out the best in your food.

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9: Are you willing to undertake a dangerous mission behind enemy lines, knowing that you may never return alive?
10: What you have just heard is the question asked during the war of agents of the OSS. Ordinary citizens who to this question answered, yes.
9: This is Cloak and Dagger.

0: Black warfare, espionage, international intrigue. These are the weapons of the OSS. In today's adventure,
1: Windfall,
0: the part of McAllister is played by Les Tremaine. Jan Miner plays Jen, and Mike Slade is played by Bill Quinn. The story is suggested by actual incidents recorded in the Washington files of the Office of Strategic Services. A story that can now be told.
2: We had three new guests at the lodge at Noirmont that day. The first one blew in just after lunch, and I recognized him right away. At least I thought I did. I didn't know who he was, you understand, but I thought I knew what he was. A fellow American, for one thing, and probably a member of the diplomatic mission at Bern. I wish now that that was all he had been.
3: Do you have a reservation for me?
4: The name, monsieur?
3: Haywood. Frederick Haywood.
4: One moment, monsieur.
2: I made a mental note of that name as I shuffled my cards and dealt myself another hand of solitaire. I was sitting in the lobby close to the desk, and not by accident either. I made it my business to catch the names of new arrivals. If you know a man's name, he's usually more willing to sit down at a card table with you. And if the guests at Noirmont didn't play cards with me, how could I eat?
3: Well, clerk, do you have the reservation or not?
4: Yes, here it is, monsieur. It was phoned in yesterday from Bern. Your room is being prepared now, sir.
3: Let me know when it's ready. I'll be in the bar.
2: I went to work then. I followed him into the bar. I was sure by then that I'd size him up right. A secretary or a file clerk who'd come to the lodge to ski and relax. He was ripe for picking, I figured. I found him at a table by the window, looking out over the mountains of snow and ice and down into the green valley where Switzerland became France. Nazi-occupied France. Welcome to Noirmont, Mr. Haywood.
3: Huh? Who are you?
2: My name's Slade, Mike Slade. I heard you ask for your reservation. I couldn't help overhearing your name.
3: You're an American?
2: That's right. You mind if I sit down? Thanks. Up here to do a little skiing, I suppose.
3: Perhaps.
2: Planning to stay long?
3: That depends.
2: Oh, on what?
3: On a number of things, none of which are your business.
2: Relax, Mr. Haywood. You don't have to be afraid to talk to me. I'm not on the enemy's side. In fact, I'm not on anybody's side. I'm just a plain, ordinary private citizen.
3: Oh, and what are you doing in Switzerland?
2: He asked, so I told him. A whole sad story. How I'd shipped out of San Francisco when I was 15, how I'd jumped ship in Shanghai, how I'd spent the next 25 years gambling my way around the world, till I hit it big, knocking over a roulette wheel in Paris for $1 million.
3: So you're up here blowing your $1 million, huh, Slade?
2: No, not exactly. Didn't last long enough to blow. A week after I won it, the Germans marched into Paris, and my money wasn't worth a thin dime. I got away and landed up here at Noirmont, and been waiting ever since.
3: Waiting? For what?
2: Why, for someone to win this war, of course.
3: Someone? Anyone, you mean?
2: Oh, I'm not too particular, Mr. Haywood. Like I say, I don't play sides. I'm what they call a neutral, I guess.
3: A neutral American, huh?
2: Well, it's been a long time since I was in America. I just want them to get the war over with somehow so Jen and I can get out of here.
3: Jen?
2: My girl, Mr. Haywood. She's one of the skiing instructors here at the lodge. And when I go, she's promised to go with me.
3: I see. I'll go see if my room's ready.
2: Oh, wait a minute. How about another drink?
3: No, thanks.
2: Well, look, if you're not doing anything tonight and you'd like a little game of stud...
3: No, thanks, no.
2: It's as good a way as any to pass the evening up here.
3: Maybe, but I'm rather particular about the kind of men I gamble with, Slade. Especially the kind of Americans.
2: Oh, well. I figured some guys couldn't help being patriots. Me, I had other things to worry about. Not enough money in my jeans to pay for my room at the end of the week and no stud game in sight.
5: Hello, Mike.
2: Jen. How are you, baby?
5: Well, I came into the bar a few minutes ago, but you were talking to somebody here. Who was he?
2: Oh, a guy named Haywood, an American. Just checked in from Bern.
5: From Bern? But Mike, he couldn't have.
2: What do you mean?
5: Well, after that heavy snow last night, he couldn't have come by automobile. And you know perfectly well the train from Bern doesn't arrive for another 3 hours.
2: Hey, I forgot about that. And how the devil did he get here?
5: There's only one way. He must have walked.
2: Walked all the way from Bern?
5: Of course not. He walked from down there. In the valley. He came across the French border.
2: Baby, you're forgetting there's a war on. There aren't any Americans touring France these days.
5: No, but there are some fighting for France. Fighting with the French Marquis.
2: I don't know what you're talking...
5: American intelligence agents, Mike.
2: Hey, wait a minute. Maybe you've got something there. That would explain why Haywood brushed me off that way. He must be one of those OSS guys we heard about. It was the only answer. I didn't think much of it. I figured an OSS agent just out of occupied France wouldn't have enough money to finance a game of studs, so I went looking for someone who would.
1: We wish two rooms, clerk. One for Wirstadt, one for myself.
2: Krauts were Krauts, and you didn't have to be a patriot like Haywood not to like them. But I figured if these two guys at the desk were a couple of jokers on a holiday, they'd be well healed.
1: The service is ridiculous. Ridiculous, that's all I can
2: Welcome
1: say.
2: To Noirmont, gentlemen.
1: Okay, there, clerk. What about those rooms?
2: I don't believe I quite caught your names, gentlemen.
1: If you please, my friend, we are trying to get accommodations.
4: Yeah, I am sorry, Herr Keitel. All I can give you and Herr Wirstadt is a double room.
1: There are no single ones?
4: No, sir. The American who arrived today took the last one.
6: Oh. An American arrived today?
2: I'm an American, too. Slade's my name, Mike Slade.
3: But it was not you who just came.
2: No. I've been around for nearly 3 years.
4: The new guest is Mr. Haywood.
3: Mr. Haywood, eh? And his room?
4: 18.
3: Room 18.
2: I'm in 27 myself, gentlemen. If you'd be interested in a friendly game of stud poker this evening,
3: I'd be... I think not, Herr Slade. I'm afraid we are going to be busy this evening. Nicht wahr, Keitel?
1: Yeah, that is true. We are going to be very busy.
2: So that took care of my last chance to put some meat on my thin bankroll. Jen and I had dinner at the lodge that night. Then I walked her back to her cottage above the hotel. The moon was bright. Dry snow squeaked under our feet. It was the same as any other night at Noirmont. It seemed the same anyway. Even the things we talked about were the same.
5: You must be patient, Mike. We will leave Noirmont someday.
2: Yeah, but when and how? We'll never get out until I lay my hands on some dough. Big dough, I mean. Not the kind I can win from a bunch of yokels who don't know two pair from a straight.
5: Your government would send you home, maybe, Mike.
2: Yeah, sure, and shove me in the army. Only they don't have any use for a guy my age, and that makes it mutual. Besides, they wouldn't let you go with me.
5: But I would wait. And when the war is over...
2: No dice, kid. When I go, you go. So the answer's still money.
5: Oh, Mike! What? Listen.
2: Oh, Lord, sounds like somebody's been hurt. Come on, honey.
5: Down this way, Mike. There's something lying in the snow.
2: Yeah, that must be him.
5: Mike, it's the American, Mr. Haywood.
2: It was Haywood, all right, but it didn't look much like him anymore. His nose was broken and the rest of his face was pushed out of shape. And Lord knows what else they've done to him.
7: You, Slade.
2: All right, take it easy, fella. We'll get the doctor at the lodge.
7: No, you, shoot, Slade. Shoot.
2: You understand him, Jen?
5: It sounds as if he's saying shoot.
7: Yes. Shoot. Heel. Left shoe.
5: The heel of his left shoe.
7: Back, Alistair.
2: What was that? McAllister?
7: Yes. To...
5: He's fainted. I'll get Dr. Gunther, Mike.
2: Never mind Dr. Gunther, Jen. He's dead.
5: Dead? No. How could it have happened? You think he fell from the rock up there?
2: No, baby, he didn't fall from any rock. He fell into the hands of a couple of Germans. It was all clear by then. Haywood had been an OSS agent. And the only winter sports the Krauts had come to Noirmont for was torturing and beating him. It was tough, plenty tough, but then I still had problems, too. I unlaced Haywood's left boot and slipped it off his foot.
5: What are you doing, Mike?
2: Finding out what Hitler's happiness boys were after.
5: Look, the heel slips right off the shoe.
2: Yeah, and there's something inside it. Wait a minute. There.
5: Mike! It's a little cylinder. It looks like a bullet.
2: That's no bullet, baby. It's a cylinder of microfilm.
5: Microfilm? Pictures. Of what, though?
2: I don't know. Whatever it is, it's important. Whatever's important is valuable.
5: What are you thinking, Mike?
2: Me? I'm thinking about you and me, sweetheart.
5: You mean...
2: Never mind. Now, look, you take this film and get back to your cottage and hide it. As far as anybody's concerned, you weren't with me when I found Haywood's body.
5: But I don't understand.
2: You will. Get going, baby.
5: But what are you going to do?
2: Not a thing. Just sit around and cool my heels and wait for a guy named McAllister. Of course, I had to report Haywood's death. I reported it to Dr. Gunther, the house physician at the lodge.
8: Oh, this is terrible. Such a tragic accident.
2: I didn't say it was an accident, Doctor.
8: Oh, but it was, of course.
2: Now, wait a minute.
8: Said so. And I am the doctor.
2: Yeah, but you can't...
8: Herr Haywood slipped and fell from a rock. We will all do our best to see that there's no another such tragedy. Will we not, Herr Slade? It gives the lodge a bad reputation.
2: So Gunther had already been briefed by his fellow Krauts, and Haywood's death was an accident. Well, I was all right with me. It didn't hurt my ankle a bit. The next morning, Gunther got all the guests together in the lobby and broke the sad news.
9: And I know, my friends, that you will all want to pay your last respects to the victim of this unfortunate accident. Services for Herr Haywood will be held in the chapel at 3 o'clock this afternoon.
2: I turned away and I felt a little sick. Sometimes these Nazis made it hard for a guy to stay strictly neutral, I was thinking. Then a hand clapped me on the shoulder.
1: Good morning, Alslade.
2: Hello, Keitel.
1: This is very sad, this news about your fellow countrymen.
2: Yeah. You're all broken up about it, aren't you?
1: Dr. Gunther informs me it was you who found the body.
2: You and Dr. Gunther keep each other pretty well informed.
1: I was wondering, Alslade.
2: Yeah?
1: I was wondering if by any chance you also found something else.
2: Were you? Will you keep right on wondering, Herr Keitel? I spent most of that day playing solitaire at my favorite table near the desk. I wasn't listening for the names of poker prospects anymore. I was listening for another name, McAllister, but I didn't hear it. At 3 o'clock, I went down to the chapel. I figured I ought to pay my last respects to Haywood, too. It was the least I could do, considering how much I was going to owe him.
10: Life is so cheap. The accidental death of a passing stranger may seem like a trivial thing. Believe me, my friend.
2: It was almost over when a big blonde guy sat down next to me on the pew.
11: You're Mike Slade?
2: Yes, that's right.
11: You found Haywood's body last night.
10: But a few short hours ago...
2: What was left of him?
10: He was here with us.
11: He was still alive, wasn't he?
10: His spirit moving...
2: Slightly.
10: Lightly.
11: Did he say anything?
2: Not much. Mention a name.
11: McAllister.
2: Maybe.
11: I'm McAllister.
10: Now he is gone.
2: Okay.
10: And we are left here, alone.
11: He gave you something for me?
2: And yeah.
11: Good. When can I get it?
2: When can you pay for it?
10: Tragedy.
11: Pay for it? Tragedy.
2: That's what I said.
11: Boy, you dirty.
2: Easy, pal. I want $25,000.
11: Francs?
2: Dollars.
11: Of all the filthy double.
2: I'll watch it. Is that a way to act at your buddy's funeral?
10: And now, dear friends, let us all bow our heads in prayer.
2: This sermon wasn't the only one I heard that day. On the way back to the lodge, McAllister preached one, too.
11: When you call your
2: flag McAllister, you've got my proposition. Take it or leave it.
11: You know what's on that microfilm? Do you realize what... Where do you think I could get that kind of money?
2: You might try the embassy at Bern.
11: And if they won't buy?
2: Then maybe Berlin will.
11: Berlin? You'd actually sell that film to the Nazis? Sell out your own country?
2: I haven't had a country for a long time.
11: You were born in America.
2: Sure, but I've lived in Switzerland for quite a while. Some of its neutrality has rubbed off on me. I stayed away from Jen all that day because I didn't want to attract any attention to her, but as soon as it was dark, I started out for her cottage. I didn't get very far.
6: Good evening, Herr Slade. Wirstadt and I wish to talk to you.
2: You guys pick funny places for conversation.
12: On the contrary. This fits our needs admirably. Three of us are alone.
6: We had another conversation last night in a similar place.
12: We would regret to have this one end in the same way that one did.
2: Okay, what are you after?
6: The microfilm, of course. Please give it to us, Herr Slade.
2: I don't know what you're talking about.
6: Then I suppose we will have to instruct you. His arms, Wirstadt.
2: Wirstadt pinned my arms behind me. Keitel let me have it square in the face with a fist as hard as a sledgehammer.
12: Where's the microfilm? Slade!
2: You'll never get it this way.
12: You think not?
2: You didn't get it away from Haywood this way, did you? Why don't you meatheads get smart? Kill me and you'll never lay hands on that film.
6: And if we don't kill you?
2: Then you might have a chance.
12: How much would the chance cost us, Slade?
2: Are you catching on?
12: How much?
2: Well, I would have let you have it cheap before you started to push me around. The price has gone up. I want 50,000.
12: 50,000 marks?
2: Dollars. Think it over, boys. They must have seen some logic in it because they stopped slugging me and went away to talk it over. I didn't go to Jen's cottage after all. I didn't want them following me. So I went back up to my room, and when I got there, found my door unlocked. The room was a shambles. Somebody'd gone through it like a cyclone.
13: Come on in, Slade.
2: You OSS boys know how to take a room apart, don't you, McAllister?
13: When we have to.
2: Did you have to do this?
13: No, I came up to do it. But those Gestapo agents saved me the trouble. It was already done. I was afraid they might have found what they were looking for.
2: How do you know they didn't?
13: By the condition of your face. They've been working you over, haven't they?
2: What of it?
13: They wouldn't have bothered if they'd found the film.
2: You're quite a brain, aren't you, McAllister?
13: You're not, Slade. If you were, you wouldn't be playing this game. You're going to wind up just where Haywood is.
2: I'll take my chances. You don't know what the dough means to me, you'd understand.
13: You don't know what these films mean to the Allies, or maybe you'd understand. Those are pictures of German maps, Slade. Maps showing the location of every Nazi V-2 rocket launching site on the French coast. They could mean the saving of thousands of lives. They could even mean winning the war or losing it. Does that make any impression on you?
2: My price is still the same.
13: All right, then. Let me tell you what Haywood went through to get those films.
2: You'll be wasting your time. My price is still the same.
13: Okay. You're the guy who has to look in the mirror at yourself when you shave. I'll be around if you... Oh, I forgot about this.
2: What?
13: This picture. It was on the floor. I accidentally stepped on it and broke the frame.
2: Let me have that.
13: I noticed the inscription. To Mike, with all my love, Jen.
2: Okay, let's have it.
13: She's the skiing instructor, isn't she? Beautiful girl. Be a shame if anything happened to that face.
2: Is that a threat, McAllister?
13: No. No, the OSS doesn't go in for torturing women. Maybe we're too sentimental.
2: Why would anybody want to torture her?
13: Because she's helping you play your little angle.
2: What makes you think so?
13: Just a guess. And if I can guess it, so can Keitel and Wirstadt. And they're not a bit sentimental.
2: Took me a while to fall asleep after that, but I managed it finally. Couldn't have been much later when the phone beside my bed woke me up.
14: Yeah?
15: Mike?
2: Jen. Baby, what's the matter?
15: I've got to talk to you, Mike. Come to the cottage right away.
2: I was scared then. All the way over, McAllister's words kept ringing in my ears. I was scared to look at her face, but there was nothing the matter with it when I got there. The only marks on it were the marks of worry and a guilty conscience.
5: I couldn't sleep, Mike. I had to call you. I've been thinking about it all night.
2: About my new business enterprise, I suppose you mean?
5: Yes. Trying to make money out of those microfilms. It's wrong, darling. We can't go through with it.
2: Two-Bit says McAllister was here.
5: Yes, he was.
2: Waving the flag all over the place.
5: What he said made sense. He told me what was on the film. He made me see how Haywood had suffered to get it.
2: I'm surprised you didn't turn it over to him.
5: I wouldn't do that, you know it. But I want you to turn it over to him.
2: I will. For 25 grand.
5: No, Mike. For nothing. Because they belong to him rightfully, and because they'll help the Allies win the war.
2: No dice, baby.
5: Mike, Do you want those vile, murderous Nazis to win?
2: All I want is my 25 Gs. And then you and I can get out of here.
5: Not you and I, Mike.
2: What?
5: I won't go with you under those conditions.
2: You don't mean that.
5: I do. I love you, Mike. But I couldn't go on loving you if you did a thing like this. I come to hate you.
2: Jen.
5: I'm sorry, darling. It's true. Well, Mike?
2: I've waited 25 years for a break like this. I'm not going to let it run down the drain. Not even for you. If you don't want to go, okay, I'll be traveling alone.
6: I don't think you'll be traveling anywhere just yet, Herr Slade.
2: It was Keitel, and just behind it was Verstappen, and both of them carried Lugers. Before I could move, Verstappen had used his. The butt of it clipped me on the head.
5: Oh, no!
2: I remember hearing Jen scream and feeling myself crumbling toward the floor. When I came to, I couldn't move my arms and my legs. It took me a minute to figure out why. I was tied to a chair. Slowly, the room came back in focus, and I saw the two Gestapo agents. Then I saw Jen and what they'd been doing to her. Get your hands off her, you filthy rats! Don't touch her again!
6: There will be no need to touch her, Herr Slade. You will cooperate with us better than she has been doing.
8: Where is the microfilm, Herr Slade?
2: You still think you're going to find out for free, huh?
6: Yeah, we think so.
8: Where is the microfilm, Herr Slade?
2: Put her alone, you...
8: Then tell us where it is!
2: All right. Stop it now. Tell you, stop it.
6: We have stopped her, Slade. Now, please tell us.
2: Okay. The microfilm is... It came from outside, through the window, that revolver shot. Verstappen let out a groan and dropped to the floor. Keitel dropped to the floor, too, but he hadn't been hit. He flicked the light switch as he went down. The room went black. The advantage was all his now. He was in the pitch-black room. Whoever was outside was moving around in the bright moonlight, made even brighter by the snow. I saw Keitel's gun spit. The gun outside answered it. I was still tied hand and foot to the chair. There wasn't anything I could do, or was there? I remembered that the light switch was just over my head. I worked until I got my chair turned around so I was facing the wall. I started butting up at the switch with my head. Three times I missed it. Fourth time it clicked. The room was flooded with light. Keitel was outlined at the window like a sitting duck. It wasn't any great surprise when a tall, blonde guy walked in a minute later and started to untie me.
13: Looks as if you had to choose sides after all, Slade.
2: Yeah, looks as if maybe I did, McAllister. You all right, Jen?
5: Yes, I'll be fine now.
2: Sure, baby?
5: Yes, Mike. And thank you, Mr. McAllister.
2: I should have said that too, McAllister. Thanks.
13: That's okay.
5: Mike.
2: Can I?
5: Don't you see now? Don't you understand?
2: I don't know what you're talking about.
5: You do. You must. The difference between him and those horrible brutes. It's the whole point, Mike. That's why you can't hold on to that microfilm.
2: Oh, yeah. The microfilm. I've been thinking about that.
13: You've decided to give it to me?
2: No, I haven't, McAllister. I'm a gambler, and gamblers don't give things away. All I do give is a sporting chance.
13: What do you mean?
2: I'll cut cards with you for the microfilm. Double or nothing.
13: If I get the high card, you'll give me the film.
2: Right. And if I get high card, you pay me $50,000.
13: It's a deal, Slade.
2: Okay. Here. Shuffle, McAllister. You cut first. One card does it. Well?
13: Dicks.
2: Not so good, fella.
13: Go on, Slade. Cut. Well?
2: Poor.
13: I win.
2: Yeah, you win. Get him the film, Jen.
5: All right, Mike.
2: Now, both sides in this war have cost me money.
5: Here. Here it is, Mr. McAllister.
13: Thanks.
5: And good luck to you.
2: With his luck, he'll win the war single-handed.
13: These microfilms will help. Goodbye, Jen. Be seeing you, Slade.
2: Yeah. Be seeing you, McAllister.
5: Mike, why did you do it?
2: Do what?
5: Here's your card. The one you cut. It wasn't a four. It was a ten.
2: Yeah, I know.
5: You had him beaten. He would have paid the 50,000.
2: That's right.
5: Mike, why did you do it?
2: I don't know, baby. I guess some guys just can't help being suckers.
5: I guess some guys just can't help being patriots.
2: So we were stuck in Switzerland for a couple of more years, Jen and I. There were times when I could have kicked myself for being a sentimental chump. Lots of times. Until a day came after the war when I ran into McAllister again. I felt better about it then.
13: I guess you know what the Allied Air Forces did to those Nazi rocket-launching sites along the French coast. Couldn't have been done without the microfilm, Slade. So you can take some credit for it. You were the toughest ally the OSS ever had, brother. But you did the job.
0: And once again, the report of another OSS agent closes with the words,
16: "Mission accomplished."
0: Today's story was based on actual incidents recorded in the Washington files of the OSS and was brought to you on
16: Cloak and Dagger.

0: Heard in today's Cloak and Dagger adventures, McAllister was Les Tremaine, Mike Slade, Bill Quinn, Jan Miner. Others were Grant Richards, Raymond Edward Johnson, Carl Weber, Charles Irving, Stefan Schnabel, Boris Applin, Paul Arnold, and Jerry Jarrett. The script was written by Ken Field, and the music was under the direction of John Gart. Sound effects by Jerry McGee. Engineering by Joe Silva. Today's OSS adventure was based on the book Cloak and Dagger by Corey Ford and Alistair McBain. This program was produced by Louis G. Cowan and Alfred Hollander, and under the direction and supervision of Sherman Marks.
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8: 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Oh, Jimmy, darling, how can you even think a thing like that, much less say it out loud?
9: Because it happens to be true. You heard them tonight.
8: But they weren't talking about you.
9: 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You're my girl, aren't you?
8: Jimmy,
9: or are you?
8: Sometimes I just don't recognize you at all.
9: Well, then take a good look, Diane. Because I'm the guy who never got overseas during the war. And everybody's been laughing at me ever since.
7: In the interest of good citizenship and law enforcement, we present Crime Does Not Pay, based on the famous Metro-Goldwyn-Mayer series of short subjects. In just a moment, you will hear For He's a Jolly Good Fellow, starring John Beale.

0: What makes someone murder? There aren't many motives, and this crime is committed much more often by amateurs than by professionals. Perhaps that's because there is so little profit in murder. Man or woman raises his hand against his fellow over love, greed, revenge. In the case of Jimmy Lodge, it was revenge. Revenge for a fancied injury. Actually, Jimmy had the kind of life everyone envies. Plenty of money, good looks, education, and a lovely girl to whom he was to be married. Typical of Jimmy's life was one evening at the country club. It was spring. No one had a care in the world.
1: I couldn't say the same thing anyway.
2: Sure. Jimmy, I think this is the best Saturday night ever.
3: Yeah, well, I'm glad, darling.
4: Diane, dear, have you and Jimmy set the date yet?
2: Well, not yet, but soon, Anne. Very soon.
3: Yeah, as a matter of fact, we're keeping it a secret. But very soon. You think I want to wind up a bachelor president of this club like Martin here?
5: Hey, young fella, what's wrong with that?
3: Oh, nothing, I guess. Only Diane will be a lot prettier to have around than that solemn-faced housekeeper of yours, Mrs. Krakauer.
5: He's got you there, old man.

0: That's my favorite. Our favorite, Di.
1: Are we dancing, darling?
0: Oh, no, I feel too good to dance. I'm going to sing.
2: And avoid your meme. Give out for us, will you?
0: Sure thing. I'll be back in a couple of minutes, Di.
1: Enjoy yourself, darling.
0: Hey, guys. Mind if I take a chorus?

0: Thank you, and all I bow. Now, now, if you'll excuse me, take a guess.
1: Well, I don't know, Martin. Exhibitionism has a variety of motives.
2: Well, personally, I never could stand a show-off.
1: A show-off is a show-off, that's all.
3: Well, you know how it is. Some people just never grow up.
2: Darling, you were wonderful. Simply terrific.
1: Not bad. Not bad at all.
0: You'll do, son. You'll do.
4: Oh, will I? Even if I am an exhibitionist and a show-off?
2: Why, Jimmy... You a show-off? Of course not, Jim.
1: Well, now, look, Jim, I don't know how you...
0: Whatever made you say that, Jim?
4: You know, as well as I do. Come on, Di, the party's over.
2: Jimmy, please.
4: Well, it's over for me. It isn't much fun when you hear something you're not supposed to hear. And this isn't the first time, either. Well, are you coming, or do I go alone?
2: Got this idea, I'd like to know.
0: For he's a jolly good fellow, which nobody can deny.
4: Yeah, except everybody does, behind my back.
2: Jimmy. Oh, Jimmy, darling, how can you even think a thing like that, much less say
4: it? Because it happens to be true. You heard them tonight.
2: But they weren't talking about you.
4: Oh, now you're trying to protect them. You're my girl, aren't you? Or are you?
2: Jimmy, sometimes I just don't recognize you at all.
4: Yeah, well, then take a good look, Diane. Because I'm the guy who never got overseas during the war. I've been lacking ever since.
2: So that's all the ridiculous ideas.
4: Ridiculous? Just wait. You'll see how ridiculous it is. And I get even. Laugh at me behind my back, Willie. They'll laugh on the other side of their faces after I get even. If they can laugh, then...
5: Next, please.
4: I'm next, I guess.
5: Yes, sir.
4: You have a box available?
5: Here's your application. Now, fill it out, pay the fee, and I'll give you your key.
4: Thank you.
5: Pen and ink at the desk, sir.
4: Post office pens. Well, here goes nothing. Name. Jack Lyons. 3343 West 53rd. City. State. Fee paid. Purpose. Purpose. Would they be surprised if I wrote down purpose murder?

0: don't get it, Martin. I just don't get it.
1: It's not that you ever discharged a servant or anything.
0: No.
1: All our help have been with us for years.
0: Well, I'm sure my Mrs. Krakauer isn't writing anything like that to me. Oh, it's some crank or other. Let's forget it and have fun.
2: Sure.
1: Well, I think you'd be scared.
3: Oh, now, don't you worry, too, Diane. Martin's right. It's some crank who was kept out of the club or something.
4: Hello, everybody.
0: Oh, hello, Jimmy. How are you?
4: Hello, Jim.
1: Hello, Jimmy.
5: Diane.
0: Well, kiss him. Go ahead. We don't mind.
3: David, stop it. You're embarrassing them.
5: Embarrassing me? The jolly good fella? Not a chance. Di, darling, your lips, please.
1: Well...
5: Thank you, darling.
4: Nothing like young love, I always say.
0: Yes, indeed.
1: Why don't you ask Jimmy? Maybe he'll have an idea.
0: What, Ann? Ask Jimmy?
1: Yeah.
0: Oh, about the letters.
1: Uh-huh.
5: What letters?
0: Martin and I have had threatening letters.
5: Threatening? How?
0: Oh, the usual thing. I'll get even for what you did to me. You'll know I got even while you're dying.
5: Even? For what?
0: Who knows?
5: You got one too, Martin?
4: Oh, yeah, sure. Exactly the same. Typewritten. No return address, of course.
5: Oh, that's funny. Oh, well, some crank, I guess. Why don't you just forget about
0: it? That's just what we were saying.
4: Ah, music.
0: Well, wife, we'll dance with husband?
3: Don't mind if I do. See you later, people.
5: Diane?
6: No. No, thanks. Not now.
0: Say, look, will you excuse me, youngsters? I promised myself I'd be home and in bed early tonight.
6: Oh, yes, of course, Martin.
5: Well, it's very early for you, isn't it? What will the club do without you?
4: Oh, it'll run itself one night anyway. Good night, Diane. Jimmy.
6: Good night, Martin.
5: Yeah. Good night.
6: Jimmy?
5: Yes, darling?
6: Did you write those letters?
5: Oh, what in the world gave you that idea?
6: Jimmy, did you?
5: Why, don't be foolish, sweetheart. Well, if I wanted to do anything about getting even with those guys, would I write a letter about it first?
1: You're home early, Mr. Prendergast.
0: Yes, I am, Mrs. Krakauer, and I'm going right up to bed.
1: Yes, sir. I'll go to my room, too, sir. I have a small headache.
0: Taking anything?
1: No, sir. I thought maybe an aspirin just before I get into bed.
0: Oh, well, we'll do better than that. There's that package that came for me this morning, that headache powder sample. Do you know where it is, Mrs. Kay?
1: I put it in your medicine chest, sir, wrapped just the way it came.
0: Well, fine. You just trot on upstairs, and I'll fix your dose. I hear that's pretty wonderful stuff. It's been nationally advertised. Have your writer's rein in the morning. What is that? Mrs. Krakauer, is that you? Where am I slipping? That's good. Where's the light? Never can find anything in a hurry. Yeah, that's better. Here they are. Krakauer, what's the matter?
1: My feet. My feet.
0: Well, Mrs. Gordon, what in the name of heaven is the matter?
1: It's so... I can't stand it. Something's stabbing my stomach.
0: Stomach?
1: Oh, doctor, please.
0: Yes.
1: Doctor.
0: Yes, sure, of course. Dr. Rudolph?
7: Yes, Rudolph here.
0: This is Martin Prendergast. Can you come over here right away?
7: At 2 a.m. Is it serious?
0: Well, it seems to be. It's my housekeeper. It's quite sudden. She's in terrible pain and complains of itching feet. I don't understand.
7: Oh, I'll be right over. Try to give an emetic at once. I'll be there as quickly as I can.

0: Well, Doctor, she better?
1: Well, I've done everything possible, Prendergast.
0: Well, then she is better.
1: She's dead.
0: Why? I can't believe it.
1: Well, you'll have to. It's a fact. A terrible means death.
0: Well, I'll have to notify her family. There's a brother, I think. You'll tend to the details for me, Doctor, will you please?
1: Details?
0: Well, I mean, like the death certificate.
1: There won't be a death certificate. Not tonight, Prendergast.
0: What? Why not?
1: Because I won't sign it. Your first call isn't to her family, Prendergast. It's to the police. Your housekeeper had all the symptoms of poisoning by strychnine.
2: In just a moment, Crime Does Not Pay will continue with For He's a Jolly Good Fellow.

0: Now we continue with Time Does Not Pay, starring John Beale as Jimmy Lodge in For He's a Jolly Good Fellow. Martin Prendergast obeyed Dr. Rudolph automatically. He called the police and then Mrs. Krakauer's brother. Within minutes, two patrolmen from the radio car were in the house, and shortly thereafter, the homicide detail arrived, Lieutenant Hank Rollins in charge. The routine matters were taken care of, and then the lieutenant turned his attention to Mr. Prendergast.
1: Well, then, Mr. Prendergast, do you have any reason why your housekeeper should want to commit suicide?
2: No, none at all, Lieutenant.
1: Did you have any such intention?
2: Of course not.
1: Then why, sir, was there a lethal quantity of strychnine in this house in such a peculiar place?
2: What?
1: We haven't had the contents of the bottle analyzed yet, but the doctor was positive. Says the strychnine was in a bottle of a headache preparation he found on the next to the woman's bed.
2: Well, then I gave it to her myself.
1: Mr. Prendergast, are you confessing to a murder?
2: No, I'm not, but I gave her the bottle from my medicine chest.
1: Where did you get it?
2: Well, it came in the mail. Like so many of those apples do, just a container, you know.
1: Ever opened before?
2: No, not even unwrapped. The paper must be still in the wastebasket. I opened it for her last night.
1: It was addressed to whom?
2: To me, of course.
1: Mr. Prendergast, is there anybody who wants to kill you?
2: Oh, naturally not.
1: Everybody's always so certain about that. Never even had a threatening letter from anyone?
2: Well, now that you remind me, yes, I did, just a few days ago. Something about getting even.
1: Do you have that letter? And the wrappings from the package the bottle came in?
2: Well, the letter's here in my desk. The wrappings
1: are... Yeah,
2: I've
1: got them. The wastebasket, as you said. Interesting. Post office box return address.
2: Now, they all have that, usually.
1: Yes, I know.
2: And here's the letter. Mm-hmm. Well, Lieutenant?
1: This is interesting. Notice the similarity in the typing on the label and the letter. Mr. Prendergast, you're certain that none of your close associates harbors a grudge of any kind?
2: Oh, that idea's ridiculous.
1: Perhaps not. Look, I have a lot of detail in this case today, reports, autopsy, all that, but I'll appreciate it if you'll invite me to your club tonight as a guest, without mentioning that I happen to be part of the homicide detail. You do that for me, Mr. Prendergast?
2: Diane, this is Hank Rollins, a friend of mine from out of town. Hank, Diane Lawson.
3: How do you do, Mr. Rollins?
1: How do you do?
2: And Jimmy Lodge, Hank Rollins.
1: Lodge?
4: I know you, Mr. Rollins.
3: You look tired, Martin.
2: Well, I am. I wouldn't have come here if it weren't for Hank.
4: Well, you took off early enough last night.
2: Yes, that's why, I guess. Mrs. Krakauer, my housekeeper, died at 4 this morning.
4: What?
3: Oh, no. She was such a nice person.
5: A call for Mr. Rollins, sir. I took the liberty of bringing the telephone.
2: Yes, that's right. Plug it right in, Ricardo.
5: Thank you, sir. The call for Mr. Rollins on here, please. Here you are, sir.
1: Thank you. This is Rollins. I see. Yeah, I understand. Doctor thought I should be called, huh? Very well, we'll be right over. I think we'd better go, Prendergast.
2: Go where?
1: Your friend David Maxwell is dead. Poisoned. Strychnine. Let's go over there, shall we?
3: Why, David, Lieutenant?
1: That's one of the things we've got to find out, Mrs. Maxwell. Just one of the things.
6: And strychnine and cyanide at least is merciful.
2: This conversation isn't helping Anne any, I'm sure.
3: Oh, if it'll help catch the devil who killed David.
1: We'll get her, Mrs. Maxwell. Now, if you feel up to answering a few questions.
3: Anything.
1: You say your husband took some headache powder?
3: Yes. A sample.
2: What?
3: It came in the mail yesterday morning.
2: In the mail?
3: Well, why did... Martin... You didn't get some, too.
1: He did, Mrs. Maxwell. Tell me, did you get a threatening letter also?
3: Yes, you'll find it over there.
6: I have it here. And the wrapping from the bottle.
2: Well, that's just like mine.
1: Mm. Yes, isn't it? Same post office box. Even the same typing. Notice the open part of the E clogged with dirt. The I is out of line. The A has no top.
6: Yeah.
1: Well, one thing is clear. The same person tried to get you both. He missed you, Mr. Prendergast. I'd be careful if I were you from now on until we catch this murderer.

0: Here we are, Di.
1: Yes. Here we are.
0: And that's the first word you've said all the way home.
1: Jimmy. Dave Maxwell. Mrs. Crackar. It's too awful.
0: Things like this happen all the time. Ever read the tabloids, darling?
1: But not to us.
0: Us? How do we fit in?
1: I don't know.
0: Oh, look, sweetheart, can't you forget about it long enough to kiss me goodnight?
1: I'll try.
0: Good.
1: No, don't touch me.
0: For the love of Pete.
1: Jimmy, I've got to say it. You know more about these deaths than you're saying.
0: You've gone completely nuts.
1: You wrote the letters. I know you did.
0: What? Oh, you're upset, Diane. You're talking yourself into something.
1: No. The way you talked the other night, the same words. Get even.
0: Will you stop it?
1: I can't.
0: Are you hysterical? Do I have to slap you?
1: No, don't you touch me. I think I loathe you. I'm going in the house. Don't get out of the car. Don't, Jimmy, don't.
0: Diane, why do you talk like this to me?
1: Because not once since I started talking have you denied you did it. Goodbye, Jimmy, goodbye.
2: You're making a grave charge, Miss Lawson.
1: I know.
2: Well, have you any evidence?
1: Only what I told you.
2: Conversation in an automobile when you both have had a few drinks. That's not evidence, Lawson. Any smart lawyer would destroy the cross-examination.
1: I know. But I know Jimmy did it. Maybe he's pretending. He knows I know. Maybe I'm the next.
3: But this is incredible, Lieutenant. Absolutely incredible.
2: Murder is an incredible crime.
3: Well, what could Jimmy Lodge have had against David and me? I won't believe it. Not Jimmy. Why, he's always been the life of the party. Oh, once in a while we used to kid him,
2: yeah. Well, all I can say is we're getting closer. We have the mailing list of the firm that manufactures the headache powder. I had a request for samples from a post office box in this city. The same number that was on yours and Mr. Maxwell's packages.
3: And, the name?
2: Jack Lyons.
3: Jack Lyons. Jimmy Lodge. J.L.
2: Exactly, Mr. Prendergast. That's one of the mistakes an amateur almost always makes. The same initials for his own name and his alias. Now, I know you see a lot of people every day, Mr. Andrews, but, this Lyons rented a box from you. You think you'd know him again?
4: Yes, sir. I think I would.
2: Well, why?
4: Well, he spoiled three application blanks, Lieutenant. He made that block and came to the space to be filled in for purpose. I still don't believe it, Lieutenant.
2: Well, Mr. Andrews here will make it definite. So far, we've linked up the poison with the post office box. Shortly, I think we'll link the box to our man. I'm positive his typewriter will be the one the notes were written on, and you'll probably find his prints among those on the notes and the bottles. Not nervous, are you, Andrews?
4: No, sir. Gee, an awful lot of people here.
5: Saturday night's our big night.
1: Lieutenant, may I see you a moment?
2: Yes, of course, Miss Lawson. Pardon us, gentlemen.
5: Certainly, Lieutenant.
1: He's here. I saw him come in the side entrance. I asked Gus to play his favorite song. He'll get up to sing it, I'm sure.
2: Oh, thank you. You're a smart woman. Andrews knows nothing about his singing, and if Andrews recognizes him...
6: I want my man, you in my arms, my love.
1: There it is, the song I mean.
2: All right, let's stand here with Andrews.
3: It is difficult, Mr. Prendergast, looking for someone in a crowd like this. It'll make your identification all the better.
2: Exactly, Andrews. In court.
3: A vocalist, too, eh? Real nice affairs you run, Mr. Pratt.
2: Well, Andrews?
3: That's him. That's him singing. I'd know him again any place. That's the fella calls himself Jack Lyon.
2: All right. Stay here, all of you. I'll get him.
1: No. I'm coming, too.
3: Diane, come back here.
1: No.
2: Pardon me. I beg your pardon. I beg your pardon. Pardon me, please. All right, Miss Lawson. I'll just be quiet. All right, pardon me. Stay with me. Excuse me, Lodge.
0: Oh, it's you. And with my girl.
1: Oh, Jimmy.
2: Sorry, Lodge. I'm Rollins, homicide. Please come quietly.
7: Oh, so she spilled what she thought she knew, did she?
2: Now, don't make a scene, Lodge.
1: Jimmy, don't.
7: Oh, you don't take me. I got even with Maxwell. I'll get all of you.
2: I'll try it, Lodge.
7: Ah, you can't shoot in a crowd like this. You can't...
1: The window behind the orchestra. The window.
2: All right, Miss Larson. I'm in a fuss around the house. He won't get very far. You can depend on that.
8: Crime does not pay. John Beale, who was starred as Jimmy Lodge in For He's a Jolly Good Fellow, will be back with you in just a moment.

0: Now, here in person is John Beale.
1: Jimmy Lodge might have gotten away with it, as the saying goes, even after Diane went to Lieutenant Rollins, if he hadn't left a trail behind him. A trail of similarities in the two deaths, and in the way the poison was introduced into the households of the victims. But the fact is that no matter how clever a criminal may be, one way or another, justice is always served. And inevitably, the perpetrator of a crime learns the cardinal lesson that crime does not pay.
0: Thank you, John Beale. 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The events, characters, and names used in the story you just heard are fictitious. Any similarity is purely coincidental.

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4: Yes, it's for you. 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
5: New Cupboard Love. 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
6: Once upon a time there was an engineer.
7: Choo-choo Charlie was his name, we hear.
6: 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He used good and plenty candy to make his train run.
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9: But you take the old tube.
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1: How soon will Slate be back, Miss Duvall? I ask only because I hope it's not for hours and hours.
2: Not so close, Frankie. I might fog your glasses.
1: I'll chance it. Ever kiss a boy with tortoise shells?
2: You're probing, Professor. Now, let me think. Yes. Yes, I did once.
1: Exciting?
2: Well, I was 5 and he was 6. He asked me up to his treehouse to admire his collection of steelies and glassies. I'll never forget. I had to hobble home on 1 roller skate.
1: Why?
2: The kid was a cad.
1: You're cute. Cute as a bug in a rug.
2: Oh, Frankie. Next you'll be telling me I'm the bee's knees.
1: You want it subtle, huh? Okay. I'll tell you in words they write in poems. How the curve of your mouth is classic. How your cheek is...
2: Back up, Buster. I'll uncurl your ringlets.
3: What's up, sailor? Boy trying to sell you a magazine subscription?
1: Slate. Slate Shannon. You remember me?
3: You heard, sailor. She said it real clear. She said back. Hey. Hey, wait a minute. You're Greg's brother, Greg Jordan's brother.
1: That's right, Frankie.
3: What are you doing in Havana, kid? How's Greg?
1: One at a time, Slate. The big brother's married, 4 kids, and a mortgage. What I'm doing in Havana is learning what every young fellow should know. I left college to try to learn it. Want to take me around the museums and teach me?
3: Sure, kid. I'll show you a Havana they never dreamed of in the geography books.
1: And we'll take Miss Duvall, too, huh? Please. That way it'll be coeducational.

0: Jack.
1: Hiya.
2: Frankie.
0: Catch anything?
2: A sea bass. Baby. Threw him back. Never have any luck, sir, fishing. Used to get prizes for the amount of seaweed I pulled up.
0: You know, I don't figure you. I really don't.
2: Well, tell me why, kid.
0: A big-time gambler like you. A man the police are looking for, and you pick yourself a seaside park and fish.
2: You ought to try it. Restful. For the nerves. You study about nerves at college?
0: Uh-uh. Economics.
2: That sounds educational. Brief me on economics, kid.
0: Get money from people. That's a brief on every textbook I ever had.
2: Good books. Sound. You got the makings, kid. I like the way you operated on the boat. I'll tell you the truth. I never saw a better second card stud dealer in my life. Where'd you learn?
0: My brother. He did it for the oohs and ahs in the parlor.
2: That's one way. Did you see your brother's friend, Shannon?
0: Sure. Tonight we're going to have a party. Laughs and tickles and rumbas.
2: Wait a minute. I thought I had a bite. What I was going to say, kid, don't have too good a time. Shannon's got to get us out of Havana.
0: He will.
2: Because if we ever step foot on that liner again, we'll take the rest of the crews and whatever they use for a brig.
0: I said Shannon will get us out.
2: Sure you did. Only I've got something else to tell you. Remember the guy on the boat who always wore double-breasted tweeds? The man who dropped maybe $200 in draw poker in stateroom 20?
0: I don't remember his name, but he played a fair hand at draw, lost his dough, and then hung around and watched. That him?
2: Mm-hmm. He's a detective, kid. He's tailing me. I shook him someplace on Malecone Drive.
0: How do you know he's a detective?
2: Because I had to hit him before I shook him. He showed me a card, told me the vacationers were squawking about a couple of Sharpies. You and me. Told me how much we cheated them out of. Said, please come along. So now you know why it's important.
0: I told you. Shannon's a sucker. He'll get us out of Havana.

0: Slade, I'll never forget you for this. The places you've shown me. And this highlight game, I've always wanted to see one. You're making childhood dreams come true.
1: You do my heart good, kid, enjoying yourself like this. Make me remember how I was the first time I hit Havana.
2: Tell us about it, Slate. Tell us how you came. A barefoot, bright-eyed lad with downy cheeks of tan.
1: Look, you asked me to tell it. Let me tell it. There I was, standing on the pier, a bright-eyed lad with...
0: Look at those guys. The way they handle those sisters. And look. Look at that catch.
1: As I was saying, there I was, standing on the pier, Havana reaching her arms out to me. Me, a bright-eyed lad with...
2: Wait, Slate. That man over there. The one in the double-breasted tweed suit. The one who's been following us.
1: You'll listen to me, huh, Frankie?
2: He's coming over to us. Wait till he gets here. Then you can tell him, too.
0: Slate. That's the guy I've been telling you about. The one on the boat. He scares me.
3: Having a jolly time, Frankie? Like the game?
0: What does he want with me, Slate?
1: You heard the boy, Buster. Answer the boy.
3: Keep your long fingers out of it, mister. That way we won't ever quarrel. Come on, Frankie. Let's walk out here like we're old school chums, huh?
0: Slate!
1: Leave him alone. Leave the kid alone.
3: I told you. Let's not make a scene, huh, pal? Don't make me breathe too hard, Frankie. I'm not...
1: Well, maybe I can arrange that, Buster. About the breathing.
3: The long fingers, I told you.
1: Yeah. Count them, mister, all five of them.
0: I'll kill him, Slate. I'll kill him.
1: Give me that bottle, kid. You're going crazy.
0: Kill him. Kill him.
1: The bottle, Frankie. Give me that bottle.
0: I'm sorry. I'm sorry, Slate.
2: Let's take the kid home, Slate. It's way beyond his nap time.

University, plenty IQs and educated he wink an eye in Miss Halo's direction, say, hip hooray, you're a yummy confection.

0: on Wild Oat Type Follies. That's the way me and my guitar observe it, Mr. Slade.
1: Well, both of you got good eyes. I still don't understand what you got against Frank Sailor.
2: Did you see the way he broke that bottle? He was going to stab that man.
1: Oh, I doubt it. Kid saw the routine in the movies once. He figures it's the thing to do in Havana. Look, you can't blame him for nuzzling up to you. Let's face it, you're a nuzzable girl.
2: Choosy, too. I select my own nuzzlers.
0: Mr. Slate, may I say a word?
1: Go ahead, King.
0: I have seen many men as I walk through the world.
1: Oh, here we go.
0: Men of high breeding and low. The looks they gave could wither the soul. Men who drew shadows about their shoulders.
1: What don't you like about Frank Jordan?
0: He's a stinker.
2: A big one.
1: Now, look, he's the brother of a friend of mine. That makes him a responsibility. I'm going to take care of Frank Jordan while he's in Havana.
2: What's he in Havana for? Well,
1: what are you in Havana for?
2: Go stick your head in a hose.
1: Slate Shannon speaking.
3: Slate. Slate, come down here right away. Please. Please, you've got to.
1: What's the matter, Frank?
3: Hurry, there's not a lot of time.
1: Why isn't there a lot of time? What's happening?
3: I'm afraid, Slate. Please, at the Hotel Suarez on the Prado. Hurry.
1: Hello? Hello, Frank. Hey, hello. What were you saying, Sailor?
0: Miss Sailor went out, Mr. Slade, with the Huff.
1: Well, if she and the Huff come back and ask for me, tell them don't ask.
4: Please make yourself comfortable, Miss Duval. In the big wicker chair with the inner tube cushion will be nice.
2: Gee, Inspector, the way you treat a girl. It makes her eyelashes flutter. See? Flutter. Now the left one. Flutter.
4: I cannot tell you how pleasurable it is you come to me, even without that I arrested you.
2: That's why you gave me the chair with the inner tube, huh?
4: Exactly. Oh, you are a sly one, Miss Duval.
2: Just call me Slyzy.
4: And now perhaps you will tell me why you have come. To bribe me for something you have committed or are about to commit?
2: Heel, boy, heel.
4: If you have not perpetrated a crime, Senorita, please do not waste my time. Adios. It has been charming.
2: Maybe I can dream one up for you. Interested?
4: Panting at the mouth. Who robbed who? Who killed who? Who mayhemed who?
2: I don't know yet, but I have a feeling it's coming. From a kid by the name of Frank Jordan, brother of an old pal of Slate's.
4: You suspect this Frank Jordan of dire deeds?
2: Worse than that. I hate him.
4: A woman's hate is meaningless, Senorita, till the man she hates does something to her. I see no bruises on you.
2: He got into Havana last night, off the SS Regina. Slate had to work a man over for him. I want you to find out why. I'll flutter again for you, anytime you ask.
4: You have twisted my elbow, Senorita. I will look into this Frank Jordan for you.
2: Thanks, LaSalle. I say it from the heart.

0: Slate?
1: Yeah, it's me.
0: Talk some more. I gotta be sure.
1: Come on. Open up. What's the matter with you?
2: Inside, Slate, quick. Oh, I'm glad to see you.
1: Tell me why, huh?
2: I'm gonna level with you, Slate. I thought I was being smart. Now I'm in trouble. Listen to me. You gotta get me out of Havana.
1: Liney, you came to Havana. Han's leaving tonight. Why not take that?
2: I can't. Don't you see? The trouble happened on the boat.
1: A woman?
2: I didn't know anything about her. You know, the travel folder said meet new friends, and I met her.
1: Husband?
2: He'll kill me. He said he would.
1: Close your mouth, kid. I'll answer the door. Do you want some...
3: Inside, mister. This gun can start scratching your grave. Oh, hello, Frank.
2: Look, I was just playing around. I didn't know it.
3: Against the wall, Frank. Face it. Now you, mister.
1: I don't know who you are or what you want, but why don't we just sit down, prop our legs up, you know, talk. What's with the gun?
3: Against the wall. Turn around, both of you. The guy your guest, Frankie?
2: Leave him out of this.
3: All right. You can go now, mister. When things get tough, we can do this to packed houses, Frankie.
2: A boy never stops learning, Jack. And you know what?
3: What?
2: I was starting to worry. I was thinking Shannon wasn't believing me. Now he does. He'll take good care of me. I'll be real grateful.

0: Our stars, Humphrey Bogart and Lauren Bacall, and the second act of our story.
1: I tell you, senor, you must get up this instant. Get up from the floor and take out of here, you. Come, senor, I will show you what I do in such instances. Do you understand what I am telling you? Up!
2: Hey, cut it out, will you?
3: Very good. You have responded well.
2: What happened? Who are you?
1: Jimenez. Who else would I be?
2: Okay. Hey, where's Frank Jordan?
1: He who rented this room? Out.
2: There was another man here with him.
3: Grande, big, a big man. They left together.
2: Together, huh? Probably with their arms around each other.
3: Oh, it's not so. The big man pushed Senor Jordan in front of him with hand in pocket as if he had a gun. Now, senor, who are you?
2: Just a bad dream, Jimenez. Something that never should have happened.
3: Si, senor. And you look it.

0: Look what your friendship for Frankie got you, Sage. Lumps on the cranium.
1: One lump. Let's not get carried away with this thing.
0: I got a big rise out of that soft skull of yours. Could have killed you.
1: Look, sailor, just for a little while, let me enjoy the breezes from the sea, the whispering of the coconut palms, the splendor of the setting sun. Translation, stop flapping your gums.
0: I'll always remember you this way, Slate. With your brain in a sling.
1: What eats you, sailor? I told you the kid's in trouble. He's...
0: What does that make you, Mother Shannon? Put it all together and it spells sucker.
1: Guy clobbering me on the back of the head, taking Frankie for a gun ride who knows where. What's all that, a senior prom?
2: Senorita Duval, Senor Shannon.
0: Ask me later, Slate. Right now a policeman is mushing his way through the sand to me. Here we are, LaSalle, old pally.
2: I see you. You are very clear in the twilight. Hello.
1: And a hello to you, LaSalle. Hey, kid, you ought to try the local Y. They've got just the thing for breathless boys like you.
2: Thank you. I will consider it. But the reason for my breathless, amigo, friend mine, is that a man lies murdered.
1: And you couldn't wait to spread the news, huh, LaSalle? I'm a fool to ask this, but anyone we know?
2: I think... A man in a double-breasted tweed suit. A man with whom you have had what is called a disturbance of the peace in my set. Witnesses told us of this.
0: You were right, Slate. You were a fool to ask. Take the jackpot.
1: Now look, Inspector Mine, that was just a friendly little round of fisticuffs. You know, the manly art. Comes a time in every fellow's life.
2: No, it is not you of whom we have suspicion this time, Shannon. But of a buddy pal, Frank Jordan. This is the name, the anonymous man... The unidentified man of the tweed suit whispered before he died. Frank Jordan.
0: You see, Slate, I told
2: Please,
0: you...
2: Please, Miss Duval, let us go to my business and talk of Shannon's friend, Frank Jordan. Huh? My arm?
0: Wouldn't go without it. See what happens when fellows agree with me, Slate? They give me their right arm.

0: Cut it out, King.
1: Why is it all of a sudden my music does not agree with you, Mr. Slate?
0: I'm trying to think.
1: About Frank Jordan?
0: What happened to him? Why did a gunsel beat me around the head and not Frank? Where did he take Frank? And why did he take him?
1: A man who beats a man about the head with a gun may also reverse the gun, Mr. Shannon. It takes less energy to pull a trigger. Perhaps this is what was done to...
0: No, it wasn't. Hiya, Frank.
2: I got away from him. He was going to kill me, but I tricked him.
0: You did, huh? How?
2: While he wasn't looking, I hit him. I hit him hard. Knocked him out.
0: You know what I think, kid? I think you don't have the strength to hit a man and tilt his head.
2: I hit him with an andiron.
0: Now you come back to me because you want to get out of Havana.
2: That's why I brought my bag. Don't tell me you're going to change your mind. Look, I can't get on that liner.
0: Tonight, when it's dark, I'll run you over to Key West. Come on, Frank, let's hide you away from all that trouble.
3: Do I get to sit on the inner tube again, LaSalle?
4: It is comforting, is it not, Senorita? But I think you will not care to. I think what I have to tell you of this Jordan will make you stand on end.
3: Not bad, huh?
4: This matter of Frank Jordan. He had an admirable record in his college until he played hooky.
3: Hooky?
4: Your pardon. During his sabbatical of this hooky, he was seen to consort with the notorious gamblers. The police of many states saw him so consorting. It made them to rub their chins and say,
3: They said that, huh? Just like that.
4: And when they found him always in the shadow of an infamous ship's gambler, a Jack Cronin, a cheat, a known criminal, they said,
3: And that makes Frankie, boy.
4: A man we want for murder. Tell Shannon that, Senorita Duval. Tell Shannon if he does not give us this murder suspect, we will hold Shannon for accessory.
3: It'll break his heart, so I'll tell him. That's what the man said, Slate. The man told me Frank was wanted for murder.
0: Well, LaSalle might be telling the truth at that.
3: What do you mean, might be? He's police inspector of Havana. Why should he lie?
0: Yeah, that's a good question.
3: Don't you get it, Slate? He's playing you for a patsy. Something happened on that cruise liner so that Frank can't go back to it.
0: He said it was something about a woman.
3: Maybe. LaSalle said Frank was mixed up with a professional gambler named Jack Cronin. You're going to turn Frank over to LaSalle, aren't you?
0: No.
3: This is really one of your dull days, Slate. Why aren't you going to turn him in?
0: Because I'm not sure. Try to understand my side of it, Sailor. Frank is just a kid. His brother and I went through a lot together. I owe his brother at least this much to give Frank a chance.
3: Next week, East Lynn.
0: That's your trouble, Sailor. Someone gets a little sentimental, a guy embarrasses himself in front of you just so he can be honest, and you...
3: I'm sorry. I said I was sorry, Slate.
0: I've got Frank down at that old shack of Mario's, the boat, too. If anybody drops in and asks for me, tell them I'll be there.
3: And I'm just supposed to sit around like an information desk, huh?
0: And if anybody asks, I'm leaving for Key West in just 1 hour.

0: Open up, Frank. It's me, Slate Shannon.
1: Boy, I was worried you weren't coming.
0: How do you feel, Frank?
1: Anxious. When are we getting out of here?
0: When it gets real dark, there's not much moon tonight. We'll make it a Key West easy. What have you been doing with yourself all this time?
1: Cards and playing solitaire.
0: You play poker?
1: Not much.
0: You want to play?
1: Just you and me? Two-handed?
0: Showdown. Just to pass the time away.
1: What do we play for?
0: Matchsticks, marks, and a piece of paper, that's all.
1: Sure, I'd like it.
0: All right, let's sit down. Is your suitcase on the chair?
1: Give it to me. Sorry. Just edge you here. I'll take it.
0: Sure. Here, let's sit. Here, use these cards. I picked them up at my hotel.
1: What's the matter with these cards I've been using?
0: Nothing. Same design, same cards. Let's just use my cards, huh?
1: Sure. I'll get these out of the way here. All right. Want a cut for deal?
0: Yeah. Six of clubs.
1: Ace, my deal.
0: Deal away.
1: Queen for you. Nine for me. Ten for you. Ace for me. Four for you. Six for you. And, well, little old nine for me. Filled it inside straight.
0: Well, that about does it, Frank. I'm clean out of matchsticks.
1: I'll lend you some.
0: No, I've had enough. You're a lucky boy for a kid who doesn't know much about... Come on in, people.
2: Hiya, Frank.
1: What is this, Slate?
3: Isn't someone going to say hello to me?
0: I told you to give directions, sailor, not to come here.
3: When this fellow here asked me where you were, I leaned over the desk and said, "Are you Jack Cronin?" For an answer, he winked, grinned, and showed me a gun.
2: You weren't going to leave without me, were you, Frank?
1: This is the guy who slugged you, Slate.
0: Yeah, I know.
1: He's the guy that's been after me. One that wants to get me.
0: Tell me something, Cronin. How did a kid like Frankie here get away from a big man like you?
2: I'll tell you about it, Shannon. It was... double-crosser.
3: How do you like your boy now, Slate? A killer.
0: It was self-defense, sailor. Cronin was after the kid. You saw it.
3: Slate, have you gone completely crazy?
0: Come on, Frank. Let's go to Key West.
1: Sure we will. And you know why?
0: Sure I know why. The dough you've got in that suitcase. That's the money you and Cronin took off the customers on that luxury liner. Cheated them out of it.
1: I'm holding the gun. I'm confessing.
0: You're a bright kid, Frankie. That dead man in the tweed suit, you killed him too?
1: I didn't mind. He was a company cop.
3: And what's a company cop to a bloody boy like you?
1: Thanks, Dal.
0: I want to tell you something, Frank. I wasn't really sure about you. You want to know when I found out?
1: I know. When you pulled that crummy trick of handing me a deck of cards without aces. But aces suddenly turned up, didn't they, Slate? And nine times out of ten in my hand...

0: giving me a deck of cards without aces. But aces suddenly turned up, didn't they, Slate? And 9 times out of 10 in my hand.
1: Sure. The ones you palmed from the Solitaire deck you were playing with. You had to cheat even though you were playing for matchsticks.
0: It's dark enough now, Slate. Take me to Key West.
1: Yeah, I'll take you. Kill the light sailor.
0: I'll find you in the dark, Slate.
2: You found me.
1: Okay, sailor. You can turn on the lights.
3: You convinced now?
1: Yeah. I'm not sending my boy to college. Their jaws break too easy.

0: Hey, sailor.
1: What do you want?
0: Here, take a card.
1: Oh, no. You're going to show me that corny card trick again?
0: Oh, go ahead, take one. Any one at all.
1: All right. Four of clubs.
0: No, no, don't tell me what it is. Just look at it and remember it. Take another one. That's right. Now put it back in the deck. That's right. Now, I'll shuffle them. Now watch this.
1: I can hardly wait.
0: Now, this will astound you.
1: Slate.
0: Huh?
1: I forgot what my card was.
0: What is it with you? A guy learns a few card tricks, he likes to show them off.
1: I know a trick. See? Nothing up my sleeves, no strings, no rubber bands. Hands behind my back.
0: So?
1: So close your eyes. Astound you?
0: That's a trick. Last girl who did that held her hands behind my back. Come here. That's the way the trick goes.
2: And so our two stars, Humphrey Bogart and Lauren Bacall, have brought to a close our latest Bold Venture story. Special music was composed and conducted by David Rose. May we invite you to listen again next week at this time for another exciting adventure starring Humphrey Bogart and Lauren Bacall together in Bold Venture.

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1: 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Assist the officer. That's all. Rosewood.

0: Public enemy number one of the motorist is the treacherous lubricant that promises to protect but doesn't, that pretends to be strong but is actually weak. It's a crime, friends, to put that kind of oil in your crankcase. And believe me, that kind of crime doesn't pay either. It does pay to use real lube. And here are some of the reasons. You can't break it down with the engine heat of your fastest speed. And, this is especially important in weather such as this, the swift, ready flow of real lube to every part of your motor can't be retarded by even zero temperatures. You know what this means. That even though your car has stood in a cold garage or out in the open all night, this pure 100% paraffin base oil reaches even the most remote moving part of your motor the instant you step on the starter. Real lube goes to work immediately. And right here I want to say this. If the oil you're using is loafing on the job, put Real lube to work for you not later than tomorrow morning when you drop around at your neighborhood Rio Grande station for that police car performance Rio Grande Cracked, the most highly recommended gasoline sold in the West. The story we are to dramatize tonight has been taken from the confidential files of the Los Angeles Police Department. We have therefore asked Captain Russell Smith of the robbery detail to present a foreword to our program.
1: For more than 5 years, this department has been cooperating with the sponsors of Calling All Cars in their endeavor to make known to the listeners of this program the problems that face law enforcement officers in their quest for the solution to crimes. The fact that we have reiterated the truth that crime of any sort is a losing game, criminals still feel that they can beat that game. Tonight's story is a case in point. The man who committed the crime, of which we shall tell you tonight, had every incentive to go straight, to be a good citizen. But the lure of easy money made him blind to the losing nature of the game he tried to play. We shall see as the program progresses how he learned that crime never can pay.
0: It is nearing the hour of midnight on December 22, 1928. Officer H.D. Ward, patrolling the district around 9th and Wall Streets, Los Angeles, is just emerging from the deep shadows into the light of a street lamp when the sound of running feet brings him up short. Racing toward him is a wild-eyed youth.
2: Officer! Officer! Come quick! There's a dead man up there.
3: A dead man, you say? Where?
2: Up at the street there, in the parking lot.
3: All right, come on.
2: I think he's been murdered. He's all bloody.
3: Is the parking lot, you mean?
2: Yeah. He's right over there by that old auto body.
3: His flashlight's going to come in handy. It's blacker than the ace of spades back there.
2: He's lying right between the auto body and that Ford truck. There, you got your flashlight on him now.
3: Yeah, I see. Dead, all right. And you're right about it being murder. When did you come across him?
2: Oh, just a few minutes ago.
3: What were you doing back here in the dark at this time of night?
2: Well, I live in this auto body. I fixed it up so as I could sleep in it.
3: You mean to say you live in this thing?
2: Yeah. Oh, it's okay with the guy who runs the filling station up front there.
3: It may be okay with him for you to live here, but I don't think he'd appreciate having people bumped off in his parking lot. So I think you better come along with me while I phone headquarters.
0: A short time later, Detective Lieutenant L.E. Sanderson and Blaney Matthews, Assistant Chief of Detectives of the District Attorney's Bureau of Investigation, arrive at the scene of the murder. Detectives from the Central Flying Squadron are already firing questions at young Parker, the youth who discovered the body, when the two investigators joined the group.
2: I didn't do it, I tell you.
4: Well, you're the one who found him, aren't you?
2: Sure, I found him all right, but I never bumped him off.
4: Who's this young fellow, Carney?
5: Oh, hello, Sanderson. Says his name's Sam Parker. Lives in this parking lot, in the auto body where the murdered man was found. Probably knows more than he's willing to tell.
6: Now, hang on to him. We'll take a look at the dead man first.
5: Okay, Mr. Matthews.
6: Any idea who the victim is?
5: Parker says his name's Bill Hansen, that he's been living in his truck, that Ford over there.
6: I see. What do you make of it, Sandy?
7: Well, there's not much doubt as to how he was killed. You can see for yourself the top of his skull's crushed in, and there's all those deep gashes on his head and face. I'd say he's been dead about 3 hours.
6: Most likely clubbed to death with some kind of a heavy weapon.
7: Look at his hands, Matthews. They're all skinned up. Somebody's dragged him over a rough surface. Probably the gravel of this parking lot.
6: Yeah.
7: Let's take a look around that Ford truck of Hanson's that Carney pointed out. We might find something.
6: Okay.
7: I wish I knew just how much that fellow Parker knows about this. Maybe if we... There. Take a look at that, Matthews.
6: Mm-hmm.
7: Here, at the rear of the truck.
6: A pool of blood. And a big one at that.
7: Well, there's another one over there. And by George, there's a man's blood-stained hat lying right at the edge of it.
6: Green fedora, eh?
7: You know, Matthews, I think Hansen was struck right here at his own truck. See where the gravel's disturbed?
6: Yeah, that's plain enough.
7: That'd account for his skinned-up hands. He must have been dragged across the lot to the auto body where Parker sleeps.
6: That's reasonable.
7: I'm going to show this hat to Parker and see what he says.
6: Good idea. I wish we could find a motive for this business.
7: One will most likely pop up. They generally do.
6: Here's hoping this won't be the exception.
7: Say, Parker, take a look at this hat, will you?
2: Yeah.
7: Is this yours?
2: No, it ain't mine. It's Hanson's. I seen him wearing it.
7: How long have you known Hanson?
2: Oh, about a week. He drove that old truck in here and paid Ralph Moore for a week's parking. Said he was looking to buy a new car to go on traveling in.
7: Who's Ralph Moore?
2: The guy that runs the filling station in the parking lot. I done a little work around here for him, and he let me sleep in that old truck body over there.
6: How long have you been here, Parker? Sleeping here on the lot, I mean.
2: Oh, about 3 weeks, I guess. Been tramping the country, but just try and find a job.
6: Did Hanson have any money?
2: Sure, he carried a roll of bills fit to choke a horse.
7: Well, how'd you find that out?
2: I seen him when he paid for the parking space.
5: There's not a dime in his pockets now, Sandy.
7: Have you searched Parker here, Carney?
5: Yeah, he's got a quarter, that's all.
6: What in blazes is that?
7: Looks like a couple of the boys have stopped a car out there in the driveway in front of the service station.
6: Come on, Sandy, let's find out what it's all about. It's a man and a woman in the car, isn't it?
7: Yeah, I don't see anybody else.
6: What's this? Who are these people?
5: This guy started to drive in here and then decided to back out in a big hurry. He says he don't want to get mixed up in anything.
7: Oh, yeah? What's your name, mister?
8: Henry Harper.
7: What made you think you might get mixed up in something?
8: Well, I saw the cops, but, well, honest officer, I haven't done anything.
7: How'd you happen to be coming in here? You could see the station was closed, couldn't you?
8: Well, sure. I wanted to see if my partner's truck was here. It's Pierce. Got a job for Monday, and I wanted to check up on it.
7: Who's your partner?
8: Francisco Tonelli. He keeps his truck and car here and does grease jobs and stuff like that.
7: Where have you been tonight?
8: Oh, we, that is, Miss Eubanks here and I went to the movies. We were on our way home when I said I wanted to stop here. Why? What's happened?
7: You don't know there's been a murder?
8: Good Lord, no. I swear I don't.
7: Well, a man by the name of Hanson has just been found murdered. He was lying by an auto body at the rear of the lot.
8: You mean the auto body where Sam Parker sleeps?
7: Yeah. Tell me, what do you know about young Parker?
8: Well, nothing much. He did some work for Tonelli and me. He dug a pit for us near the grease rack we just put in.
7: Would you say he's the type of man who'd commit murder?
8: Well, no. But then, of course, he was broke. Hobo. If the guy who got killed had any dough, you can't tell.
7: Probably. I see. Well, I'm sorry, Harper, but we'll have to hold you and your lady friend for further questioning.
8: Well, now, wait a minute, officer.
7: I'm sorry, Harper.
0: An hour or so later, Blaney Matthews and Lieutenant Sanderson are questioning Parker at the Central Homicide Office.
7: Parker, what did you do yesterday? That was Saturday.
2: I went to a movie about 4:30. When I got out, it was about 7:45, and I went to a dance hall over on San Pedro Street.
7: Did you know anybody at the dance hall?
2: No, but I met a girl there. Her name's Ann Smith. We danced together most of the time until it let out. That was about 11 o'clock. Then I took Ann to the streetcar.
7: Took her to the streetcar, huh?
2: Yeah.
7: And then you came back to the parking lot and smashed in Hanson's head for his bankroll, is that it?
2: No, I never did. When I got back there, I walked around the corner of the truck. I seen that hat and leaned down to look at it. Then I seen the blood in the lining. I went on over to my shack and I seen a man's body lying there, and boy, I burnt the wind to get that cop.
7: What time was that?
2: Oh, about 11:15.
7: And you have no idea who could have killed Hanson?
2: No, sir. Except it wasn't me.
7: All right, Parker, but we'll have to hold you as a material witness. Take him out and lock him up, Red.
5: Okay, Lieutenant.
7: Well, Matthews, what do you think?
6: Parker's story sounds straight enough. Still, he had a potential motive for murdering the old man, all right.
7: Yeah, that's true. Then, too, even though he only had a quarter on him when he was arrested, he still had time to hide Hanson's bankroll between the time of the killing and when he went out to call the officer.
6: What about this fellow Moore who runs the place?
7: I don't know. Henry Harper gave me Moore's address. I think we better send a man out to pick him up. And while he's at it, he might as well pick up Francisco Tonelli, Harper's partner. I'd kind of like to hear what he has to say.
6: Good idea, Sandy.
7: Well, it'll be daylight before long. I'd suggest we go back there to 9th and Wall in a little while and make a thorough search of that parking lot. It was too dark to see much of anything when we were there before.
6: Yeah. Maybe we can learn something worth knowing this time.

0: Well, this is it.
1: Yeah. Let's hope we have better luck than we had last night.
0: You want to begin with Hanson's truck?
1: Uh-huh. We might find something that'll give us a lead to any relatives he might have, if nothing else.
0: You know, it's a funny thing. That man you sent out couldn't locate either Moore or Tonelli.
1: Oh, he'll pick him up sooner or later, I guess. I told him to keep looking.
0: Well, here's Hanson's truck. Apparently, he's slept in the back here.
1: Yeah. That's where we better look first.
0: If we have to, we can... Wait a minute. There's a young fellow unlocking the service station up front.
1: That must be Moore.
0: Let's go on with our work. See what he does.
1: Okay.
0: Wonder who the chap is who just pulled into the lot in that Hudson.
1: I know. Look here, Matthews. Here's $12 I just found hidden away in this corner.
0: Maybe Hanson had some more money hidden around.
1: If he has, we'll find it all right.
0: Say, Sandy, that fellow who just got out of the Hudson.
1: Yeah?
0: He's pulling around that Pierce truck.
1: Pierce truck? Then that must be Tonelli. Harper told me the truck belonged to him.
0: Well, I'll be darned. We sent out a man to pick up two suspects for questioning, and he can't find them. Then the two suspects walked right into our hands.
1: Here comes the young fellow that opened up the service station. Wonder what he's got on his mind.
2: How much longer are you guys going to be around here?
3: Who are you?
2: Ralph Moore. I run this station and parking lot. I wish you'd hurry and get through.
1: We're staying here until we find out all we want to know.
2: Yeah? I'm always busy on Sunday. Police being here won't help to promote good business.
1: Well, that's just too bad, isn't it? But murder's never good business.
2: Hey, confounded cops always sticking their noses.
0: Charming fellow, isn't he?
1: Yeah. Well, I don't see much of any place else we can look around this truck. A lot of good it did us.
0: That's a fact. It'll take a better find than $12.25 to solve this murder.
1: Not even so much as a clue as to whether or not he had any relatives. Well, let's go and talk to that fellow by the Pierce truck, find out whether he's really Tonelli.
0: Okay, by me.
1: Hey. Are you Francisco Tonelli?
4: Sure. That's me, all right.
1: We're from police headquarters. You know about the murder that happened here last night?
4: Sure. I know there was murder. But that's all I know.
1: I see. Well, suppose you begin with yesterday noon and tell us what you did until you went to bed.
4: Sure. Why not? I look after gas station in the afternoon because Ralph Moore said he wanted to go with old man Hanson to see about a truck. They left a little past the noon and come back about 3:00.
1: Were they alone when they returned there?
4: No. Inez was with them.
1: Who's Inez?
4: It's a girl, a friend of a Ralph. Her and a Ralph went in the office. I see him take a drink from a bottle.
1: What happened then?
4: Nothing. Inez and Ralph left after that, and I keep on look after the station.
1: Mm-hmm. What time did Ralph get back?
4: Oh, about 5:45. He parked his car alongside the truck. The one Harper and me use.
1: What kind of cars do you and Moore drive?
4: Mine, she's a Hudson. Ralph was a driver, Chevrolet Coupe.
1: All right, go on.
4: I went home about 6:00 and I clean up. Then I have a dinner with a friend of mine at a restaurant. Then we make a shoot the pool until a little after 8:00.
1: Where'd you go from the pool hall?
4: I went to dance at the Shadow Ballroom on Oak in Washington Street with a girlfriend of mine, Hortense Watson. We left about 12:00. I drive her and her mother home.
1: In the Hudson?
4: Yes, sir. Then I went to a little eating joint on Pico Street where I met fella and I have a dinner with him. I went on a home from there.
1: And you weren't near this parking lot all evening?
4: No, sir.
1: All right. We'll talk to you again later. Come on, Matthews. Let's see what Moore has to say.
0: Well, it's a cinch he can't tell much less than everybody else has.
1: Oh, Moore. Come over here a minute. I want to ask you some questions.
2: You guys can sure get in a fellow's hair. Fire away. What do you want to know?
1: First, I want you to tell me something about yourself. How old are you, and where do you live?
2: Not that it's any of your business, but I'm 24, I'm single, and live at home with my folks.
1: Have you had this job long?
2: Quite a while.
1: Tell us what you did last night.
2: Went out to see a girlfriend of mine last night. Her name's Inez Chapman. She lives with a couple other girls, Ruth Hill, Agnes Hamilton. Hey, they're swell girls, too.
1: Never mind that. What did you do after you got there?
2: Oh, just fooled around, went out to get something to eat. There were other people there, and I was dirty, so Inez and I drove to my house while I washed and changed clothes. I didn't know anything about the killing till this morning.
1: Where's your car?
2: Well, I haven't got one.
1: Well, weren't you driving a Chevrolet Coupe yesterday?
2: Yeah.
1: Well, where is it? Who does it belong to?
2: Uh-huh. I left it where I found it.
1: Left it where you found it? Just what do you mean by that?
2: Well, I...
3: That is, I...
1: Come on, spill it, Moore.
2: I suppose I might as well come clean. I stole that car on Friday night from a driveway near 54th Street and 2nd Avenue. Used it until 2 o'clock this morning, after I'd taken Inez home. Then I drove it back to the place I'd gotten it.
1: You drove it to Inez's last night?
2: First time, I took a taxi cab.
1: Why?
2: When I started out of the station, the coupe had a flat tire. Went to a garage near here and told the guy to fix it up. And I called a cab and went out to Inez's, picked her up, came back down to the garage. Coupe was fixed up by then, so we took it.
1: All right, Moore. But you might as well make up your mind you're going to stay in jail until we can check your alibi. That goes for your friend Tonelli, too.
5: A few hours later, Lieutenant Sanderson is conferring with Captain James F. Bean, chief of the homicide detail in the latter's office.
1: And you say you have 4 suspects in jail already. Is that right, Sanderson?
6: Yes, sir. Each of them had a possible motive, and they all had an opportunity to kill Hanson.
1: You're sure the motive was robbery?
6: I'm certain of it, sir. There's no trace of Hanson's bankroll anywhere. None of the 4 suspects had much cash on him when taken into custody, but it would have been easy to hide Hanson's money after killing him.
1: Mm-hmm. You better start seeing if you can break down one of the alibis. There's always the chance, you know, that someone besides these 4 might have murdered the old man.
6: Well, that's true, but I think either Moore or Harper or Tonelli killed him and dragged the body to Parker's truck so it would look like the tramp had done it.
1: You mean because the lad's a drifter, the killer would figure it easy to pin the crime on him, huh?
6: Exactly. Well, I've got to get Mike to my office, Captain. I have some people coming in who were with Moore last night, and this will give me a chance to check on his alibi.
1: Good. I'll see you later, Sanderson.
6: And I'll let you know if anything new turns up.
7: Miss Inez Chapman to see you, Lieutenant.
6: Okay. Sure in, Red.
7: Yes, sir.
6: With any kind of luck, Matthews, we ought to get some sort of a lead out of this girl.
0: Yeah, let's hope so. It's about time.
8: Lieutenant Sanderson?
6: Yes. Sit down, Miss Chapman.
8: Thank you.
6: Miss Chapman, how long have you known Ralph Moore?
8: About a month, I should say.
6: Tell me about what you did together on Saturday night.
8: Well, Ralph came over to the house in his working clothes. He said a taxi was waiting, that his car had tire trouble. We went to a chop suey house on Alameda Street, then to his house so he could clean up. We'd gotten his coupe from the garage first, though, and Ralph let the cab go.
6: Did you go inside his house?
8: No, I waited in the car.
6: Mm-hmm. Did you notice any scratches on Ralph? Any fresh wounds?
8: He had a bandage on his hand, but I knew he'd cut himself about a week ago. I didn't think anything about it till I saw fresh blood on the bandage.
6: Oh.
8: Ralph said he'd hit the cut and opened it.
6: Did Ralph tell you who owned that coupe?
8: Sure. He said it belonged to his mother.
6: What did you and Ralph do after he'd changed his clothes that night at his house?
8: We just drove around a little and then went to my house.
6: I see. Was Ralph nervous? Did he act peculiarly? Did he give you any money?
8: I didn't notice he was nervous. He was awfully dirty and apologized for not having gone home to change before he came. Said he'd been working. That was a little after 10 o'clock.
6: What makes you so sure of the time?
8: Because I'd been expecting him since 8, and he didn't give me any money.
6: What time did you finally leave Ralph?
8: Around midnight.
6: Oh, well, thank you, Miss Chapman. That's all. You may go now.
8: Thank you, Lieutenant.
6: Did you hear that, Matthews? Inez Chapman says she left Ralph at midnight. He told us it was 2 a.m.
0: Yeah, I got that.
6: I think I'll go out and make a thorough checkup on Moore's movements that night. If you drop back here in the morning, we'll see if we can't piece some of this tangle together.
5: Lieutenant Sanderson checks with the garage man where Moore had his tire repaired and with the cab driver. Both corroborate the statements of Moore and Inez Chapman. And then a startling fact comes to light. Blaney Matthews has just entered the office of Lieutenant Sanderson on the following morning.
0: Any new developments on the Hanson case, Andy?
6: Plenty. It's just been reported to me that the tire tracks we found that ran through that pool of blood strongly resemble those of a tire on Tonelli's Hudson.
0: Have you talked with Tonelli?
6: Well, of course. But he sticks to his original story like a leech. I've checked with the man he had dinner with that night, and he verifies Tonelli's statements. We haven't been able to locate the girl he took to the dance.
0: Looks like we're up against a stone wall, doesn't it?
6: Well, I've got both Parker and Harper waiting outside. I was just going to call Harper in when you arrived.
0: Think you might get something new by questioning him again?
6: I'm going to try. Send Harper in here, Red.
7: Yes, sir.
0: Well, I wish you luck.
9: How long have I got to stay in jail, Lieutenant?
6: Ah, never mind that. You better come clean, Henry. You came back to the service station to meet your accomplice, didn't you? to meet the man who had killed Hansen and was going to split with you.
9: No. I was coming back to meet someone. Yeah, but I didn't know about the murder, honest.
6: Who'd you come back to meet?
9: Parker.
6: Parker? And just why were you going back at midnight to meet Parker?
9: Well, I wanted to get a new axle for the Pierce truck, and I didn't have any money to pay for it, so Parker and I were just, going to steal one.
6: Huh?
9: He said he knew where we might be able to pick one up. That was all, honest.
6: Well, I'll be. All right. You can get back to your cell. Have him send Parker in here.
9: Yes, sir.
6: Well, if this case doesn't beat anything I've struck so far.
0: Yeah. We seem to be finding out everything but who killed Bill Hansen.
6: That's right. We can't find the murderer, but we've turned up one car theft and two potential robbers.
0: Yeah.
3: You want me, Lieutenant?
6: Yeah. Harper says you and he were going to steal an axle last Saturday night.
3: He what?
6: Yeah. Oh.
3: Yeah, that's right.
6: Yeah.
3: That's what we was going to do. But I didn't speak about it because the murder stopped the deal from going through.
6: Well, there's nothing else you've forgotten, is there, Parker?
3: Huh? No.
6: You know whether Tonelli ever saw Hansen's bankroll?
3: Yeah. Yeah, I remember. He saw it all right.
6: Okay. That's all, Parker.
3: Well, so long, Lieutenant. See you later.
6: Well, that's that. We're no further along than when we started. They all have good alibis, Matthews. Harper, Tonelli, Parker, and... Wait a minute. Moore. Only Moore has no alibi. There's an hour or so the night of the murder he hasn't accounted for.
0: And one of those other alibis might be framed. Moore seems like a nice chap. Good family and all. Certainly he doesn't need the dough like some of the others.
6: Granted. But there's a few things about that young man I intend to clear up.
0: What do you figure on doing?
6: First, I'm going over and talk to his parents. Then I'm going to make a complete search of that service station. I've just got an idea the murder weapon may be in there.
5: In both instances, Lieutenant Sanderson is rewarded. At the home of Moore's parents, a pair of blood-stained shoes is found. And at the service station, he finds a blood-stained gasoline pump wrench tucked away under some rags in a small cupboard. Back in his office, Sanderson orders Moore to be brought over from the jail so that he may confront him with this new evidence. He and Blaney Matthews are reading the police report on Moore, which has just been submitted.
0: Hasn't a very good report, has he?
6: Yeah.
0: This report dates back 3 years to 1925. He was arrested in Utah for auto theft.
6: Yeah. And a little later, he stole a Ford car in Los Angeles. He was apprehended at Provo, Utah, and sentenced to 10 months in a county jail.
0: Uh-huh.
6: Broke jail, stole another car, and came back here. Caught by Los Angeles police and sentenced to federal prison at Leavenworth, Kansas.
0: I see. He was released from there on June 26th of this year. I see. That's almost 6 months to the day from the night of Hansen's murder.
7: Here's Moore, Lieutenant.
6: Okay. Come on in, Moore.
10: Well?
6: Moore? You murdered Hansen.
10: What are you talking about? I told you before I didn't. If you ask me, I think Tonelli did it.
6: Oh, it's possible Tonelli had a hand in it. He hasn't explained that blood-stained tire of his yet. But I think he only drove you back to the station after you left the coupe somewhere. He didn't commit the murder. You did.
10: You don't know it. You can't prove it.
6: Oh, yes, we can. We found the gasoline pump wrench with the blood on it. We got the tan shoes you wore. They're stained with Hansen's blood.
10: What makes you think it was Hansen's blood?
6: That's what police chemists are for. We know you had a lot of money late Saturday night. Money you didn't get legitimately.
10: A lot of people paid their bills that day.
6: Well, not several hundred dollars worth, they didn't. We know you were excited and nervous that night and that there was fresh blood on your hand bandage. We also know you didn't leave the parking lot until after Hansen was dead.
10: You guys are trying to frame me. Tonelli did it, or maybe Parker.
6: Now, look here, Moore. You've got a marvelous mother. She's a fine, sweet, religious woman. Are you being quite fair in not confessing this crime? In not clearing your soul? Come on, Ralph. Tell us what really happened.
10: I got pretty drunk after I left Inez. Been out in the afternoon. Hansen came into the service station office and asked me for a drink. I told him I didn't have one. He got ugly and started a fight.
6: Yeah? Go on. Then what?
10: I picked up a piece of iron. I didn't know what it was. Must have been that wrench. I hit him with it. He fell down. I hit him again. Hit his arms around my waist. I hollered for him to let go. He tried to get up. I hit him again on top of the head. He slumped down. This time he let go his grip from around my waist.
1: What'd you do then?
10: I didn't know he was dead. I heard footsteps on 9th Street. I didn't know what to do. I was scared. Aunt was laying awful still. So I dragged him over to that old laundry truck body and took his money. I thought the police would think Parker'd done it. Then I ran away down 9th Street. When I got calmer, I came back. Got in the coupe and drove to the garage.
1: And you'd let Parker go to his death on the gallows just so you'd have some dough to blow in, is that it?
10: I didn't mean to do it. I didn't. I didn't.
1: I don't believe you, Moore. And I don't believe the story of the fight. I think you planned out this killing of an old man in your own mind and struck him down without warning.
10: Honestly, I didn't mean to. It was an accident. I wouldn't kill anybody on purpose. Honestly, I wouldn't.
1: And I suppose it was an accident that you took his money, too. Oh, no, Moore, it doesn't add up.
10: Can't you give me another chance?
1: The only chance you're going to get is to sit in a cell from now on. Take him out of here, Red.
5: 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And now, Captain Smith.
11: Ralph Moore was brought to trial in the court of the late Judge William Tell Egler and was sentenced to life imprisonment in Folsom. The judge was careful to include a recommendation that Moore never be paroled. The tire tracks of Tonelli's automobile were found to be mere coincidence, and he was cleared of any connection with the crime.
5: Thank you, Captain Smith.
12: Los Angeles Police calling all cars, attention all cars, to cancellation broadcast 273 regarding a murder. Suspect in this case is now in custody. That's all. Rosenquist.

0: Next week at this time, Rio Grande will not be on the air. But on the 3rd of March, we'll present the unconquerable Mrs. Shuttle. 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

0: special moon over Broadway. It dips low and mixes with the laughter, the clack of heels, and the lights flung downward from the spectaculars. And occasionally people notice it and squeeze somebody's hand, point at it, wink at it, then walk into whatever shadow they've planned for the night. And the moon holds briefly, rides its long, slow curve across town, then tries the river. Broadway's happier. Was in the land of the tenements, the district of the rat and the low rent, the moon completes its transit rapidly. That's why the light had to be furnished by the city. Specifically, the spotlight from the squad car parked in the alley, and cutting the darkness out of the backyard. The smoke from Detective Muggerman's cigarette curls up into it. Key point, too.
1: Right there, Danny.
2: Died not too long ago.
1: Could be suicide, you think?
2: No, I don't. This girl fell or was pushed. Neck broken, see? The attitude of her body?
1: Yeah, I saw it. That's why I said maybe suicide.
2: Women don't pick backyards or tenement houses, Muggerman. They register in high-class hotels or find a bridge, you know that.
1: Yeah, most of them, Danny. Not all.
2: And take a look. Bruises on the throat. Here. Look here, bruise. Another one here.
1: Uh-huh.
2: This girl died instantly. These bruises were from a beating.
1: Then she got thrown, huh?
2: I'd say so. Who is she?
1: Well, I can't tell. No identification, Danny. I'd say she was about 22, huh?
2: 22.
1: What?
2: Nothing. But take care of the technical boys when they get here, Muggerman. I'll get back to you later.
0: And the rows of Mazda-lit windows, like yellow posters, piled one on top of the other against the soot-grimed tenement walls. And centered in them, the leaners upon sills, the man whose arm warms the bare shoulders of the woman at his side. The kids leaning far out, shrieking to each other across the littered yard. Littered now with a new refuse. The dead girl with the black hair, broken, thrown away. And finally the shroud over her that draws the curtain on the spectacle and turns out the 20-watt bulbs in tenement galleries. Then the nighttime, used up by the seekers of their private dead, the men and women beckoned out of sleep to identify the girl lying in the morgue. And while rubbing sleep out of their eyes, they tell you they don't know her, have never seen her. The halting, dragging parade of lost faces. And then the one that dawn touches, the one you won't easily forget. The one who looks at the girl and knows her and tells you.
3: Well, she went out last night. Early, said she'd be back in a little while. Well,
2: who is she, Mr. Corbett?
3: Eleanor, that's Eleanor.
2: And someone you've known long, a friend?
3: My wife. Eleanor's my wife. May I sit down, please? Is it all right if I sit down?
2: No, of course. On that bench against the wall, Mr. Corbin. Can I get you something? A glass of water? You understand, I'll have to...
3: Well, something I didn't know, that she was gone all night. I woke up this morning and she wasn't beside me. That's the first I knew, and I reported to the police, and they asked me to describe her, and I did in detail, and they said, please come down. Well, that happened to her. You tell me why.
2: Help us find out why, Mr. Coleman.
3: Well, if I can. I don't understand it. I just don't understand it at all.
2: Your wife went out like this at other times? Stayed out all night?
3: What are you trying to say to me?
2: We have to know, Mr. Coleman. If you want your murderers, you'll have to tell us a lot of things
3: well,
2: that maybe...
3: Well, there's nothing to tell. Eleanor was a good wife. She was beautiful. Sometimes she liked to go out in the evening... Alone, to a movie, or just for a walk.
2: She told you she was going to a movie last night?
3: Well, yes, that's what she said. Well, I never checked on her. I'd just go to bed and read and wait for her. Last night, I fell asleep. Just leave me alone with her just for a minute, please. Please.
2: I'll wait in the hall for you, Mr. Corbin. I waited. For as long as it took me to smoke two cigarettes. For as long as it took Mr. Corbett to consider that his wife lay dead in a public morgue. Then Mr. Corbett came out into the corridor, took a drink of water from the fountain, and nodded that he was ready to go. I showed him to the street and watched him go. Near the corner, he stopped walking, leaned against the building, bowed his head, and ran his hand alongside his cheek. Once the woman stopped and stared at him, then hurried away. Then back back into my office to consider the various reports from the coroner, the technicians, the lab boys, and stare at the photograph taken of Mrs. Eleanor Corbett in death, printed and retouched to represent a reasonable facsimile of Mrs. Corbett living. And go now back to the tenement, knock on the door, show the picture, ask the question, get no answer. And between the fourth and fifth floors, a man blocks your way. He's painting the banisters, and you wait until he straightens up. Tough job, huh?
4: It is.
2: You work here all the time, or just this job of paint?
4: Who are you, mister?
2: Oh, police. Danny Clover.
4: I work here all the time. Name's Lust, the super. I go with the rent and the cold water. Right now, I'm up to my elbows in yellow paint. That answer you?
2: Take a look at this picture.
4: It's coming now, huh?
2: What?
4: I've been expecting cops to tap me on the shoulder. The picture. What about it?
2: Ever seen this girl before?
4: Last night, about 10.
2: How?
4: Explain the last question. What do you mean, how?
2: Under what circumstances? That means how.
4: I just finished putting on the first coat of paint, and I was in my room. She rang the bell, wanted to know where was the room of Al Martin Rumor. I told her, went back to my coffee and locks.
2: Where is Al Martin's room?
4: Top of the stairs, right there. Look, mister, you want to know why I didn't come running to the police? The girl's dead. I don't scratch over nobody's grave. That's for you to come scratching.
2: Stick around, Lusk.
4: Sure, I got a week's banisters yet to paint.
5: Yeah?
2: I'm Danny Clover, police.
5: Come on in. You want a drink? Some Johnny Walker in the bottom of that bottle.
2: Your name, Al Martin?
5: Al Rome's here with me. I'm Frank Hagan.
2: It's about what happened last night, Frank.
5: Yeah, I know. I figured.
2: Have you ever seen this girl before?
5: Let me see. It's the girl you found, huh? Yeah, I saw her last night.
2: With your roommate?
5: Came to see him. I got introduced.
2: Her name's Eleanor Corbett.
5: It could have been. I didn't take the time to remember. I said hello and walked out.
2: How long did you stay away?
5: As long as it takes to walk from here to 42nd Street, see a double feature, and come back. Wait a minute. It was longer than that. All night movie house. I fell asleep. Got back here long enough to put on a clean shirt and go look for the job again.
2: Was Al here when you got back?
5: Nobody. Just a smell of perfume. I had to scrub a lipstick stain off a cheese glass to get a drink of water.
2: Where's your roommate now?
5: Al? Al works. Books rivet down at Atlas Airframe. If he ain't on his way to California. He always wanted to go to California. I'd say this was an A1 excuse for going. Wouldn't you say it was an A1 excuse for going?

0: Marvin. No writing around my work area.
1: I have permission.
0: And I got a schedule to push. See the sign in the front office pinned on my denim? It says Bella Fapp, Final Assembly. And you see this yellow rim around the sign? That means I'm the pusher and attention must be paid.
1: I'll pay attention, Miss Fapp, I promise.
0: Mrs. Fapp, I'm working at it, so no hanky-panky, huh?
1: I wouldn't think of it.
0: Hey, they sent you to me for work? I got news for you that'll break your heart. This morning I can use you. That bench with a worker missing from in front of it, you take that one. Too dirty your hands a little in honest toil.
1: Well, let me try to explain it to you, Mrs. Fapp. I'm from the police.
0: From the police? So that'll prevent you from picking up a few part-time nickels?
1: I'd like to talk to Al Martin.
0: Al Martin? A worker who don't show up for work.
1: You mean Al Martin hasn't shown up this morning?
0: Now the telephone. How much can they demand from a woman? Bella Fab, stop crying. Huh? Al Martin, that's no good. Where? All right, so I'll send some boys down to mop him up. You want a job as a forelady, Mr. Police? Take mine. Well, what's in good health?
1: Martin.
0: Drunk. Drunk as a skunk in Patty's bar on 9th Avenue.
1: Keep pushing, Mrs. Fab. I'll go get Martin for you. My pleasure.

0: What?
1: Al Martin, is he here?
0: Since last night. You'll need a drink to make you as equal. Honest, you will. You'll need a carload.
1: Where is he?
0: Yeah. Bend your nose to the crook of my long, slender finger. I'll glance your eye along it, and that will be Al Martin. In the back booth around the corner through the paper flower-draped doorway.
1: Thanks.
0: Hey, don't go yet. I'll give you a jigger on the house for taking him out of here.
1: He made trouble?
0: Not trouble, only grief. All last night he was in here wiping his tears on my bar apron. Then he passed out over that table to sleep it off. I come to open the joint in the early morning hours. He's waiting for me, still passed out. I'm tired sobering him up. This time you try.
1: Can I go now?
0: I just thought I'd explain him, being a defense worker. He can't afford moods like this at a time like this. This is a time when every man must come to the aid, not go to California.
1: Al. Al, I'm from the police. I want... Al, wake up. Wake up. I shook him. The bottle slipped out of his fingers, fell, rolled on the floor. The jukebox blared, and Patty at the bar blew on a glass and polished it. I shook him again. None of it woke him. None of it would ever wake him. A stain of blood under his coat told me that. The paper flowers in the doorway rustled with a new wind. Al Martin was dead.

0: You are listening to Broadway's My Beat, written by Morton Fine and David Friedkin, and starring Larry Thor as Detective Danny Clover. The new summer's day is only a few hours old on Broadway, and already the street wads up its screaming and bounces it against the morning. The gutters have been swept down, washed clean, the neon dusted, the bulbs replaced in the spectaculars, the swarm released from the steel trap hurtling, shuttling underground. And the summer's day stretches out before Broadway, languid and empty, waiting to be filled, waiting to be torn apart. At headquarters, we didn't have that problem. The day was planned. Maybe the night and the days and nights after. All that had to be done was to fill it in with reasons that two people were newly dead in the city. Eleanor Corbett and Al Martin, who had met for a time in a tenement room, then parted. Then in another place, in another darkness, found death waiting for them. And to help you rid yourself of it, your left hand, Sergeant Tartaglia.
1: Danny, I am not in the mood for chit-chatter this morning.
0: All right, Gino. Any way you want it.
1: The events of the past 2 days, the murders, have drawn a blind, so to speak, down across my naturally good-natured self.
0: If you say so, Gino.
1: I will not even regale you with the flavor of the Zimmerman buns now lying in my locker waiting for my teeth to sink into them.
0: Take it back a notch, Gino. Zimmerman buns.
1: Baked by my neighbor, the baker, down the street from me. Mr. Zimmerman. His specialty. Zimmerman buns.
0: Thanks for clearing it up for me.
1: Don't mention it. To work. In a matter of the death of one Al Martin, the murder weapon, the steak knife, is now being handled by the boys in technical.
0: They come up with anything?
1: 2 dozen assorted fingerprints from the fingers of inhabitants of the bar who have been questioned, recorded, and sent on their way, as not one so far has failed to produce an alibi.
0: Anything else?
1: Established by technical that according to the position of her body in the yard, Mrs. Corbett was pushed out of the tenement hall window after death. Established that Frank Hagen, roommate of Martin, is a man who cannot hold a job. Established?
0: Something else?
1: No. Yeah. A personal question, Danny. How is it a man doesn't know where his wife disappears 2 nights? Now, I'm speaking of Mr. Corbett, Danny. How can a husband not know?
0: Good question, Detective. Why don't I go ask the man such a good question? Your mind.
1: It goes without saying. I need an answer to such a thing. Go, Danny. Go already.

0: Oh. Oh, hello, Mr. Clover. I'm busy. Oh, well, come on in, Mr. Clover.
1: Thanks. Well, you started to say you were busy, Mr. Corbett.
0: Oh, no. It's all right. In here, in the bedroom. But look, it's a small bedroom, Mr. Clover. No chairs. If you don't mind, I know it's not made up, but don't sit on the bed. Look, I'll bring in something.
1: No, that's all right. I'll stand right here.
0: I was packing Eleanor's things.
1: Storing?
0: No. Now, look, don't think I... Well, I know other husbands save their wives' clothes. And I'm giving Eleanor's away. I called the Goodwill Mission. They're sending a truck.
1: Just go ahead with your packing.
0: She looked nice in this dress. Fitted her well. Oh, guess that's no way to talk.
1: You're happy together, Mr. Corbett?
0: Oh, I was proud when I was with her. Maybe there wouldn't be people anywhere around, but people didn't have to see me with it and make me feel proud. Just to touch her. She had beautiful hair.
1: I see.
0: Oh, it was just beautiful. You should have seen her in this, Miss Clover. When she got it, she danced around the room. I watched her. When she got near me, she threw her arms around my neck. She kissed me. I remember because her hair was flying and got between her lips. We laughed.
1: Mr. Corbett.
0: We laughed. And danced. And lay there.
1: Mr. Corbett, did you know where your wife went the night before last, the night she was killed?
0: Well, of course it was. She went to school.
1: School? Well, what school?
0: Well, my wife was learning ceramics. Her friend next door talked her into going. I didn't want her to go with ceramics. What's that? Ashtrays. But Bernice talked her into going.
1: Why didn't you tell me this yesterday?
0: Because my wife was found in a strange place. My wife was found on the edge of an alley in a place she should never have been. So I lied. First thing any husband would have done.
1: Do you know what she was doing then?
0: No, and I don't want to know. Even if you find out, I don't want you to tell me. You've got to promise me that, Mr. Clover. Even if you find out why Eleanor was where she was, don't tell me. I don't want to know. I don't want to know.
1: Finally got his hands away from me, from clutching my coat and trying to pull out of its fabric the promise he wanted, needed, so the pride could well up inside him once more. Then he turned away and began packing her things again. And the dead wife belonged only to him. He turned once to show me another dress she had worn. I never really saw it. The door I was closing blotted it out. Next door, the girl who asked me in was plain, except for the eagerness in her eyes, except for the hunger in them that waited to feast on the excitement I'd brought into her chintz-curtained life.
2: I did my whole room myself, Mr. Clover. We did the whole thing. Well, you should have seen it when I moved in. Bare and ugly.
1: I only want you to tell me what...
2: Now it's happy, don't you think? The room, I mean. Right. Happy. I lie awake at nights and I can hear it sing. I mean, inside me it's singing and...
1: You went to school night before last with Mrs. Corbett.
2: Well, that's the night she was found dead, wasn't it? In that awful place. What happened to her, Mr. Clover? How was she killed? I mean, well, you know, the papers, they don't always...
1: She'd been beaten, thrown out of a window.
2: That's all the paper said. I thought...
1: Thought what, Bernice?
2: I don't know. Don't ask me. I don't know what I thought.
1: Was it usual for you to go to ceramics class with Mrs. Corbett?
2: Every week. Of course, there was this time when she had somewhere better to go. She was very pretty.
1: Where did she go?
2: It's a secret. She made me swear I'd keep it a secret. Girls like Eleanor always trust me, Mr. Clover. I'm that kind of girl.
1: She went to Al Martin's. Did she tell you that's where she was going? You can tell it now, Bernice. She's dead.
2: Was the only time she ever went there. The only time she ever told me about it, I mean. She said she had to tell him off. He was bothering her.
1: She told you it was Martin?
2: No. No, she didn't say his name. She just said there were two boys living in this room together, and one of them had been making advances, and she wanted it to stop. And why are some people so lucky, Mr. Clover? Me? I'd take night classes and try to improve my mind and... Oh, I should have been dead. Not a girl like Eleanor.

0: What do you want from me, Clover? Just tell me what you want. I got enough trouble. I gotta have you.
1: What kind of trouble have you got, Frank?
0: I'm 32 years, Clover. My home's a stinking room and a stinking walk-up. I got no job. I once had a friend, but he got stabbed. Now, you tell me, your trouble will knock our heads against each other and shed tears.
1: How come you're not working? Plenty jobs around?
0: Sure, plenty. Me, I got qualifications to get the kind of job where they call you boy. My old man was the same way. He filed things in a big office. Called him boy. Till they noticed the bald head. Then he was called pop.
1: How do you live, Frank?
0: Sometimes I tout, sometimes I rack pool balls. I know a man that drives a long black car. He thinks I'm good luck. Takes me to card games and rubs the back of me hand for luck. Go away, Clover. Leave me alone.
1: I can't do that. You're still my prime suspect.
0: Well, you think I lied to you?
1: It's been done in murder cases.
0: Like maybe it was the other way around.
1: That's right. Like maybe Eleanor Corbett came to see you and it was Al who took the walk.
0: And later I killed him, huh?
1: Maybe. Come on. I said, come on, Frank. Let's go downtown.
0: All right, all right. Look, Clover, can't this wait till tomorrow? My friend wants me to play lucky tonight. He wins, he slips me a sawbuck. Sometimes he gives me a couple of shakes.
1: Come on.
0: Don't crowd me. Look, I got this one suit. It don't have to be ruined yet.
1: Yeah.
0: Yeah, what?
1: Back in your room, Frank.
0: Sure, sure thing, Clover.
1: You keep your clothes in this closet, Frank?
0: Me and Al. There it is. The one suit. Al. Mine's on me back. The combined shirts and unmentionables are in that chest of drawers. You want to look, Clover?
1: Clover did. Frank helped me. He had quite a collection of shirts, monograms, but that's not what I was looking for. Al's shirts were broadcloth and plain, but they didn't have what I was looking for either. I didn't need anything that was in that room. Then I went to a place. It was in the Bowery, and the gilt on the window that spelled Goodwill Mission was flaked. And inside, a man told me his name and told me the coffee and stew would be served right after the prayer meeting.
2: Yeah, but you don't look like the kind of man who needs a handout.
1: Well, thanks, Mr. Stamponi. I'm from the police.
2: I suspected that. Whoever you want to see, can't you wait until after the prayers? They start in 10 minutes.
1: From time to time, Mr. Stamponi, as I understand it, people call you and have you send around a truck to pick up magazines, newspapers, old clothes.
2: There are many such kind people.
1: Did Mr. Corbett call you?
2: Well, yes, yes, he did. The truck received his donation just a few hours ago.
1: Has it been delivered to you?
2: Well, the truckload is all over there in the corner after the prayers. The men will sort it. Hey, come on, I'll show you.
1: Hmm?
2: Didn't have such a good day today. Let's see. Yeah, I think this is it. Oh, yes, yes, there's a tag on it from Mr. Walter Corbett.
1: Do you mind opening it, Mr. Stamponi?
2: It'll have to be done anyhow. Ladies' dresses.
1: Mind if I look?
2: Pretty dresses. Let's say young woman's.
1: Does this look like a young woman's dress to you?
2: Oh, of course not. It's a man's suit coat. We can use that. We'll clean off the paint and...
1: Don't bother about it. I'll take it. Thanks, Mr. Stamponi.

0: You again, Mr. Clover? What now?
1: We'll talk about it inside.
0: I told you I didn't want to know anything more. Ellen is dead now. Just leave her alone. Leave her alone.
1: Let's just go inside, Mr. Clover.
0: I've just come back from Eleanor's funeral. Very well. Come in. Now, what do you want?
1: Did you kill your wife?
0: Kill Ellen? Do you mean that? Oh, yes, you do. I can see by your face you mean it. And I thought you were a kind man, Mr. Clover. Well, you're a cruel man.
1: Did you kill Al Martin?
0: Is this what happens to people like you?
1: Nice piano.

0: Nice piano, Mr. Corbin.
1: It's paid for. Eleanor wanted to study music, and I bought it for her. But she lost interest in it. Makes the place look homey.
0: Yeah, it happens that way.
1: Well, I didn't mind.
0: This is a snapshot album.
1: Oh, all my life with Eleanor's in there. Here, now just let me show you something. You remember I told you she had beautiful hair? Just look at that. On Far Rockaway, last year when I took my vacation, look at that. Look at the sun on it.
0: Then why'd you kill her?
1: Why, you killed. You make me remember things, good things, and then you say I destroyed them. Are you through in here, Mr. Provey? You're going to get out now and leave me alone?
0: This case of seashells, another memento of your happy life together?
1: Put them down. Put them down. I bought those for Eleanor. I told her I found them on the beach. But I sent away for them. I wanted to... She was so interested in so many things.
0: Sure she was. Al Martin. You followed her to his room, waited outside in the hall. When she left Al, you slugged her and threw her out of the window.
1: But I loved her. I was... Even when no one was around.
0: Then waited for Al, followed him, too, to a bar, sat with her, maybe talked to him, stabbed him.
1: I was never there. I never followed her. I never followed anybody.
0: Mr. Corbett, I have a colt out in my car. A man's colt. Yours. The one you sent to the Goodwill Mission.
1: What are you talking about?
0: The mission will get it back. They'll have to clean it. But they've got ways to take paint off clothing.
1: Paint?
0: Green paint from the tenement where Al lived. Off the door, off the banister, off something where you struggled with your wife. On your coat. Green paint. Oh,
1: you're crazy. I was never there.
0: Green paint on your coat.
1: Oh, yes, I remember. Yes, I did get some paint on my coat. That's why I gave it away, but it wasn't green. It was yellow.
0: That's right. Yellow. The color of the paint in Al's tenement house. The color that's on your coat.
1: I loved Eleanor. She didn't know how much. I tried to tell her, even out in the hallway when she came from Al's room. I tried to tell her. I wasn't angry. I just wanted her to know how wrong she was. She was the one who was angry. I tried to reason with her. And then she slapped me. Eleanor hit me. Eleanor. And that made me furious. I hit her. And then I didn't want her anymore.

darkest avenues of the night are still. Only the sleepwalkers are there, the seekers, the sodden, the huggers close of nothing at all. It's Broadway, the gaudiest, the most violent, the lonesomest mile in the world.

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With Fibber McGee and Molly, and Broadway is My Beat. 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
5: It's immediately after the close of our last episode. As you know, there's been a sensational development in the trial of State versus May Grant for the murder of Marcel Blanc. As you know, two key state witnesses have disappeared. On hearing the news, Prosecutor Apt rushed over to the defense table, accused Perry Mason of being responsible for their disappearance, and...
6: Well, Mason? Well, do you have anything to say?
7: I say lower your voice, Mr. Rapp. Judge Selby...
6: He's going to hear me, Mason, as will everyone in this courtroom. As will the Bar Association.
8: Mr. Mason?
6: Just a moment, Your Honor. Just one short moment, if you please. All right now, Mason. I'll give you one chance to tell me what you did with him.
7: I hate to spoil your fun, Apt, but I'm as surprised as you are. In fact...
6: Mason, are you going to deny that you knew...
7: Of course I knew about them. A matter of fact, I knew more about both of those witnesses than you did. I wanted them to testify.
6: What?
7: They're crooks, Mr. Rapp. Show the prosecutor that insurance report, Miss Streak.
9: Yes, Mason.
6: What? What did you say? Crooks? Insurance report.
7: Your witnesses are crooks. They're wanted for bringing false suit against a Minnesota doctor. Now show it to him, Miss Streak.
9: Here you are, Mr. Rapp. Go on, take it.
7: Yeah. Names are different. I think you will notice a resemblance in the photographs.
9: And the fingerprints, Mr. Abbott. Don't forget the fingerprints.
7: The names don't matter.
9: A rose by any other name, you know.
7: Well, I must say, Mason, I must say. Looks as if I owe you a debt of thanks. Yes, it looks as though I do. Well, you can skip the debt. But if I were you, I'd go tell Judge Selby and then get on with this.
10: Yeah, of course, I will. Of course I will. Yes, indeed, I do owe you a debt of thanks. Well, if I had put them on the stand, but... Well, as it is, no harm's been done.
9: Except that Mr. Carlo doesn't have an alibi.
10: Whatever makes you say that, Miss Street?
9: Why ever wouldn't I say it? She's got no alibi. Her witnesses are gone.
7: Therefore, as you stipulated, Mr. Rapp, is the prime suspect.
10: Oh, but you're wrong, Mr. Mason. Very wrong.
7: How?
10: Mr. Carlo has an alibi. You don't think she had only one string to her bow?
7: What?
10: Oh, my. Didn't you know about him? You mean you didn't know about Mr. Gadrady's?
9: Another witness?
10: That's right, Miss Street. Another witness. And a reputable witness. Well, if you'll excuse me, I'll go explain to Judge Selby.
7: How?
10: Well, first, of course, about the two witnesses who disappeared. Because I think I'll have him issue a bench warrant for them. Then I should explain that it's simply impossible for Mr. Gadrady's to appear before this afternoon. So we'd best adjourn for lunch. What did you ask, Mr. Mason?
7: I asked how. How can you explain away a lying witness?
10: You mean Mr. Gadrady's?
7: Mr. Apt. If Gadrady's alibi is Kitty DiCarlo, he'll have to lie.
10: So you think, Mr. Mason?
7: I know it, as well as I know my own name.
10: Well, then, Mason, I'm certainly happy you aren't on the jury. No, very happy. Now, if you'll excuse me, please. Oh, and, Mr. Mason, thanks again. I mean it.
5: Meanwhile, in an old apartment building many blocks away, the witness, Valeria Gadrady, slowly climbs the stairs to the fifth floor.
11: Mama.
9: I heard you on the stairs, Papa, so I opened the door for you.
11: What were you doing near the door? Something happened. Our daughter?
9: Sleeping. That is sleeping now. The doctor...
11: Doctor?
9: I had to get him. Oh, Papa, you should have seen her. I was so frightened. But The doctor gave her an injection.
11: Oh. What happened?
9: She tried to walk again this morning.
11: Oh.
9: I didn't know until I heard her fall.
11: Is she? When she fell, did she hurt herself?
9: No. The doctor does not think she harmed herself.
11: But the pain, what about...
9: The old injury. He said something else.
11: Yes?
9: Papa, she has to have the operation, not just for the pain, not just so she can walk.
11: Huh?
9: He used words I would not understand, not even in our native tongue. No one hears Nara.
11: Still, you must not mention. Tell me about the doctor.
9: She must have the operation soon, Papa, or there may not be time.
11: She will have her operation.
9: What?
11: She will be well. Our girl is going to have the same chance as other girls.
9: But the money, Papa.
11: We will have the money. And our daughter will have her operation.
9: Soon, Papa?
11: Within the month.
9: How?
11: You must ask me no questions.
9: But, Papa?
11: No question, no.
9: Papa.
11: If I speak harshly, if I seem not to be myself...
9: I will try to understand as I have understood before. After all, I am your wife. The wife of Gidraites, if that is a name we must use.
11: Don't say that.
9: Gidraites or any other name. Papa, Papa, can't you understand? This is the United States. We can talk as we wish. We can say what we wish. No one hears us in our own apartment.
11: Oh.
9: And don't you forget that. So now you are hungry. You sit down and I will make lunch and we will talk.
11: No. No, there is nothing to say. Only that she will have the operation. And that you must never mention. Never say a word about it until...
9: Talk is nothing if she is going to be well. That is all I care for.
11: I too. Now I must prepare to go.
9: You must eat first.
11: No, I'm not hungry.
9: Papa, to bear witness will be hard.
11: I can't eat.
9: Then coffee. I will heat your coffee.
11: Please.
9: And you will drink coffee, Gidraites, or you will not go to court. You will not be witness at any trial.
11: Yes,
9: Mom. Sorry, you have to go to court. I'm happy at what you just told me. I'm so happy. It is a big thing to be told all at once.
11: Yes. A big thing.
9: Papa, you're not happy.
11: No questions.
9: Oh, I have no questions. Sit down here, no questions, Gidraites.
11: It is not a joke, Mom.
9: Oh? It is not a joke. My man brings the most wonderful news I've heard since we entered this country. And I must not be gay. It is to laugh and joke and sing.
11: No questions, Mama, please.
9: Oh, no questions. But why, Papa? The news you brought is what we've longed and dreamed for. And yet you're sad.
11: I can't explain this sadness. After the trial, perhaps.
9: Oh, yes, the trial, Papa, I understand. Oh, your clumsy wife. Of course you are sad. It is what you have to do that bears so heavy on you.
11: It is all right.
9: I wish you did not have to bear the witness.
11: I must.
9: To speak the truth is sometimes hard. It is a sad burden to carry.
11: Mama, please.
9: By the papers, what you say will prove the guilt of Mrs. Grant.
11: Mama. I do not carry the burden alone. There are others who...
9: No.
11: Huh?
9: You do not know.
11: No?
9: It is best that you should. I'll pour your coffee then.
11: No, what, Mama?
9: Wait. Mrs. Kaczynski told me a few minutes ago. Drink your coffee.
11: Mrs. Kaczynski, what about her?
9: Eat, Papa. And here's sugar for your coffee. Mrs. Kaczynski heard it on her wire. The others have gone away.
11: Who?
9: Eat, Gidraites. The other witnesses who saw Mr. Carlo, they cannot be found. So it is all our new Papa. Poor man. And poor lady.
11: What?
9: Poor Mrs. Grant, she will have to die.
11: No.
9: I will say poor lady. Even if she is guilty, she is a poor lady. So sad and so sweet looking in her picture.
11: It is not for us to question.
9: To question, no. To pity, yes. And the little girl.
11: We have a little girl.
9: What?
11: We have a little girl. Pity her.
9: Alas.
11: I have pity.
0: thought for my little girl alone. I cannot eat. I must go. And do not speak of the other again.
3: As you wish.
0: Do not speak. Never speak. Do not say those names again.

0: wife can get. Because not only the operation, but the very lives of his beloved wife and daughter depend on Gedrady's following Anna B. Hurley's orders. Yes, Valeria Gedrady's knows well that in order to preserve his own family, he'll have to doom May Grant. Join us tomorrow, won't you?
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0: To Thelma Darling.
1: Last name, Sam.
0: Roger.
1: Thelma. Roger.
0: Darling.
1: I only asked, Sam.
0: Let's get on with it.
1: Yes, Sam, I'm sorry. From Samuel Spade, license number 137596. Subject?
0: Subject, the quarter eagle caper. Dear Thelma Darling.
1: Sam.
0: Yes, Beth?
1: Isn't that redundant?
0: Again?
1: A salutation, Sam. Shouldn't it be Dear Thelma or Thelma Darling, but not both?
0: Now, get this, Beth. It's real deep. Her name is Thelma Darling.
1: I have that, dear. Thelma Roger.
0: Darling, it's a name. Her father was a darling before her.
1: Oh, really, Sam? Can't you take a joke?
0: On the egg type, you should paste the label, grade double A, fresh. dear Thelma Darling, I'm stubborn. Not all of this will be news to you. The part that is will be bad news. The start of it was not a quarter eagle, but a bald eagle. He swooped in through the door of my office, landed in front of my desk, perched on the edge of a chair, and said...
2: My name is Eagle, Mr. Spade. Junius J. Eagle. My card.
0: Uh-huh. Eagle Vending Machine Company. Huh?
2: They call me the Gumball King. I'm proud of it. Care to join me in a ball, sir?
0: Not while I'm on duty.
2: Ah, that's very good, our new avocado flavor. Yes, I've kept the Bay Area chewing for 20 years. And I will not be swerved from my purpose.
0: Bully.
2: I intend to fight them tooth and nail. Hammer and tongs. To the last ditch.
0: Bravo.
2: But I'll need help. That's why I've come to you. My competitors, Mr. Spade, are leaving no stone unturned in their contemptible campaign to drive me out of business.
0: Mm-hmm.
2: Now they've resorted to outright sabotage. In short, they have hired hoodlums to destroy my gumball machines. They've already smashed 11. And they won't be content until they demolish my entire equipment.
0: Sounds like a police case to me, Mr. Eagle.
2: Well, I've been to the police. No, they don't understand my problem. Gave me a lot of double talk about juvenile delinquents. Ha, my foot. Cutthroat competition.
0: You're sure of that?
2: Well, what would you think? If theft were their motive, they most certainly would steal the pennies from the machines. But what do they take? My gumballs. And why do they do that?
0: I'll buy it.
2: Oh, by all means. Oh, here. Try this. It's our bestseller in Chinatown. We call it sub-gum.
0: Better not. I have to drive later.
2: Now, I had the foresight to buy up a 3-year supply of chewing gum at non-inflation prices.
0: So I see.
2: Well, you can see with what thoroughness they encompass my ruination. They are not only smashing my machines, they're making off with my gum.
0: And you want me to try and stop them?
2: No, I do not. No, I want you to catch them in the act and find out who is paying them.
0: Well, okay, Mr. Eagle. I'll see what I can do.
2: Good. Good. Now, in this envelope is a list of my machines and their exact locations, together with a check for your retainer.
0: Thank you, Mr. Eagle. I'll keep in touch with you. Oh, Mr. Eagle, I meant to ask you, how many of these gum machines do you operate here in town?
2: 300.
0: Mm-hmm.
2: And guard them well.
0: 300? 300 nuts.
1: 300 nuts, Sam?
0: No, 300 gums. Gumball machines.
1: Sam, isn't it wonderful you took this job? I mean, because of my penny card.
0: I'm sorry if I wasn't listening.
1: My penny card, Sam. My new one, that is. I've already completed my Lincoln series, and now I'm collecting Indian heads.
0: Scalps?
1: No, Sam, pennies.
0: Mm.
1: You see, this is the card. And these little slots, you see right there? That's where you put the pennies. And they're classified according to the date and the mint where they're manufactured.
0: Mm-hmm.
1: Now, you see, Sam, see where the little S is on these? Now, that's for the San Francisco mint.
0: Mm-hmm.
1: And the D, that's for Denver. And the ones with nothing, that's for Washington, D.C.
0: Yeah, well, that's a very nice hobby. Pardon me. 300 gumball machines.
1: You see, that's what I had in mind, Sam. All those pennies. Indian head pennies are scarce, Sam. You have to go through a lot of pennies to find even one. Honestly, sometimes when I go past one of those penny machines, it's all I can... Oh.
0: F, this is all right between you and me, but don't ever mention your hobby to Mr. Eagle.
1: No, I won't.
0: Riddle me this, sweetheart. How does one detective guard 300 gumball machines scattered all over the city?
1: Well, if they're going to smash all of them, you could just pick out one in the middle and somewhere and wait.
0: No good. If it's an organized plan to sabotage, there might be some pattern. You seem to have given this some thought, though, Effie. How would you pick them?
1: In the busy places where they'd have more pennies.
0: But they're not after the pennies. They take the gum.
1: Well, then maybe the quiet sections where they don't sell much gum.
0: Well, they've knocked over 11 so far. Here, there, and everywhere. Busy spots, dead spots. No pattern at all. You know, Effie, maybe I've bitten off more than I can chew. I wasn't sold on Mr. Eagle's theory that the caper was organized sabotage, but I decided to test it out anyway. I learned the operation did follow a pattern, unless it was coincidence that the 11 machines knocked over the previous night were the same 11 machines that had been refilled that afternoon. I checked with the Eagle Company's maintenance man and learned that only 5 had been refilled today. I picked the one that looked like the easiest to knock over. It was the one in the doorway of a darkened loft building near the Siemens Hiring Hall on Drum Street. At 9 in the p.m., I strolled down there. The block was deserted. I took a plant in the adjacent doorway and talked to myself until just before midnight. When I shut up. My heart skipped a beat as she passed under the light. Red hair. My secretary? Then I noticed how she was dressed. Not on the salary I paid. She paused before the gum machine, opened a large handbag, stripped off her long black gloves, dropped them in her purse, and took out a small Boy Scout-type hatchet. She went at it with the enthusiasm of Perry Mason busting up a saloon. I edged around the doorway as she bent over the mess of pennies and gumballs at her feet. When she reached out her hand, I took one more step, and that was all. She was up on her feet facing me, and I saw that hatchet sailing through the air straight at me. Hey!
1: Now see what you've done.
0: Yeah, I'm sorry. I won't let it happen again, I hope.
1: Well, don't just stand there. Let's get out of here. That noise, it'll bring the police down on us.
0: Yeah, you're right. No, not that way. The alley. And that's how I met you, Thelma, darling. Pausing only to pick up an Indian head penny for luck, I escorted you through the alley to Washington, up Washington to Salon, jogged through Front Street, and followed back to Market, where we entered the happy hour bar and grill by way of the kitchen. You proceeded unfalteringly to the darkest booth. We sat down and caught our breath. You ordered a pirate's dream. By the way, I did get that recipe. Lime juice, grenadine, passion fruit, a sprig of mint, and 6 jiggers of rum. After 2 swallows, I heard myself saying, "Hey, now aren't you ashamed of yourself?"
1: But, Sam, why should I be? After what I've been through, I think I deserve a drink.
0: I didn't mean that. I meant throwing that hatchet at me.
1: I thought you were Merle.
0: Who's Merle?
1: Why, he works for Mr. Chislehurst.
0: Yeah, that figures. Now tell me who Mr. Chislehurst is. Not who he works for, just who he is.
1: He was acting as my agent for the sale of the pearl.
0: Well, Natch. Look, please, don't make me say what pearl.
1: It's called the Black Pearl of Galila Bay. My brother brought it back from the South Pacific when he was in the war.
0: Oh, yes.
1: When he went to prison, he gave it to me to keep for him.
0: So you decided to sell it.
1: I had no choice. I needed the money desperately to finance his appeal.
0: Finance
1: it comes up next week.
0: Mm-hmm.
1: If I don't get that pearl back, I don't know what I'll do. You've got to help me.
0: Well, what makes you think it's in a gumball machine?
1: Mr. Chislehurst took the pearl to show to a man named Junius Eagle, and that's when it disappeared. Mr. Eagle decided not to buy. And when Mr. Chislehurst returned to the hotel...
0: Eagle had farmed the pearl and substituted a ball of blackjack gum. Then what?
1: Mr. Chislehurst had Merle follow him. Nothing happened the first 2 days. But day before yesterday, he followed him to his warehouse and saw him drop a single ball of gum into a barrel of them that was waiting to be loaded onto a truck. The pearl must have been hidden in it. Why else would he do a thing like that?
0: He would put a valuable pearl in a machine where anybody could buy it for a penny.
1: I suppose it would be safe for a few days. I don't know how these machines work. Well, now you know why I had to break those machines.
0: No.
1: You don't believe me?
0: Mm-mm.
1: Well, what are you going to do?
0: Check the psycho wards and find out which one you escaped from.
3: Hello?
0: Mr. Eagle?
3: Speaking.
0: Spade.
3: Oh, yeah, I just got in. I've been out making my monthly collection.
0: Mm-hmm.
3: Hey, I want to talk to you. You're falling down on my job. Another of my machines.
0: Yeah, I know. Drum Street. I nailed the hoodlum.
3: Ah. Who's he working for?
0: Let me ask you one. Did a man named Chislehurst ever try to sell you a black pearl? Hello, you still on the line? You stopped chewing.
3: Yes. I think you better come over to my house. Right away.
0: Hello. Nuts. I came out of the phone booth, I wasn't surprised to find that you had flown the coop, darling, if I may call you by your last name. But I was surprised at what I found at my client's house. I rang the front doorbell and waited. Nothing happened. Then, through the glass door, I saw a man rush out on the landing at the top of the stairs. He half ran, half stumbled down the long flight to the entrance hall, yanked open the door, and tried to shove past me. I grabbed him.
4: Hey, get out of my way.
0: Wait a minute.
4: Let go. I gotta get a doctor.
0: You're bleeding.
4: No, not me. I've gotta get a doctor.
0: Why don't you phone?
4: They ripped the wires out. Now let go, or it'll be your fault if he dies.
0: I memorized his mug, lifted his wallet as we unclenched, and let him go. On the way upstairs, I checked his ID cards. Higgins, Morris L., employer, Eagle Vending Machine Company, occupation, maintenance supervisor. On the floor of the room at the top of the stairs was quite a sight. The floor of the room was covered almost completely with pennies. In the middle of it, sprawled forward like a miser who had been attacked while counting his hoard, was Junius J. Eagle. The wound in the back of his neck could have been caused by a small hatchet. There was a bookkeeper's account sheet open across the desk, and scrawled across the neat rows of figures, there were three words. Spade, Porter, and Eagle.
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6: And now, back to the Quarter Eagle paper. Tonight's adventure with Sam Spade.
0: That you, Higgins?
4: Yeah.
0: Save yourself the trip upstairs. There's nothing you can do for him.
4: Oh, dead, huh?
0: Yeah.
4: Well, I guess he won't need that doctor I called.
0: We can use one anyway. Did you tell the doc Eagle had been stabbed?
4: Yeah, sure, I did.
0: Yeah, well, that means the law will come with him or ahead of him.
4: But I don't get it. He must have been killed for the money, but why didn't they take the pennies?
0: They should have. It'd look better for you if they had.
4: You're that detective he hired, huh?
0: That's right. Now, look, Higgins, we haven't got much time. If you want to find out who killed your boss, spill everything you know to me now, before the cops get here. Because they're going to hold you, and they'll hold me, too, if they find me here.
4: But I don't know a thing, Spade. I just found him like that.
0: How did you get in the house?
4: I have a key. He gave me one, so when I came here to pick up the pennies, he wouldn't have to come all the way down to let me in.
0: For now, tell the cops the door was open. Did he always collect the pennies from the machines himself?
4: Yeah. He was a coin collector as a hobby. He liked to go through them and save out the odd ones.
0: You always pick up the money at 1 in the a.m.?
4: Oh, no. No, he called me tonight a little past midnight, and he asked me to come right over. Hey, look, you got to believe that.
0: I do. He said the same thing to me. What do you know about a man named Chislehurst?
4: Chislehurst? Hey, wait a minute. That's the name of the guy that ran into my truck yesterday coming down the California incline near Grant. He slammed right into the rear of my truck. I tangled with his chauffeur, some punk kid.
0: Named Merle?
4: Yeah, that's what they called him. And there was a dame in the car, too, a redhead.
0: Any report on the accident?
4: No, the cop took it down on the beat there. There wasn't no damage.
0: Sounds like we haven't got much more time
4: here. Oh.
0: What exactly happened the night the first gum machine in your route was smashed up? Come on.
4: Well, first off, I went to a bowling alley on Church Street and removed our machine there. It was discontinued.
0: Wait a minute, where did you take it? Back to the shop?
4: Oh, wait a second, I got it here in my book.
0: Come on.
4: All right, I'm hurrying. Here it is, 11864.
0: Mm-hmm.
4: No, I exchanged it for an out of order down on Drum Street.
0: Did you leave the pennies in it?
4: Oh, sure. They only get collected once a month.
0: How much gum was in it?
4: About half full. I didn't refill it until today.
0: Yeah. What's your system on the refill operation?
4: Well, I carry about four extra machines in the truck. When I go to fill a machine, I take one of the extras already filled out of the truck and trade for the empty.
0: Yeah.
4: Then I fill the empty one in the truck, and that saves me from carrying the bag around. Now, is there anything else I can tell you?
0: Yeah.
4: Huh?
0: Does Quarter Eagle mean anything to you?
4: No.
0: Okay, now where's the back door? That Quarter Eagle. What was it? Was it a wrestling hole like the Half Nelson? I thought of asking Effie, but I was afraid she'd know. I was sure that if I could find Chislehurst, I could get all the answers at once. That collision between his car and the rear end of Higgins' truck was a good lead in more ways than one. It meant that at least part of your story, darling, was true. But you neglected to tell me that you, Chislehurst, and Merle had been tailing Higgins' appointed rounds of the gumball machine. I checked the police report on the accident. The car was registered in Great Britain. The report said transient, no local address, and so to bed. I dreamed it was next Thanksgiving, and I was eating a roast of Quarter Eagle. Then it turned into crow.
7: Good morning, sir. Do you wish to pay for classified ads?
0: Good morning to you, madam. Indeed, I do.
7: Kindly write it on this blank.
0: Kindly read it off this blank.
7: Well, Quarter Eagle, interested parties, apply Sam Spade. Sutter, 37596.
0: That's right.
7: That's 9 words, sir. I'll have to charge you for 3 lines, anyway. Is there anything you'd like to add?
0: Yes, but it's not fit to print. Barney's Beanery.
8: Mr. Spade?
0: Yeah.
8: You got it for sale at Quarter Eagle?
0: Who's speaking?
8: I am speaking. Sergei Zacharias.
0: Zacharias.
8: You are a numismatist?
0: No, this is Mr. Spade himself. Look, I'd like to talk to you personally. Where can I reach you?
8: Oh, I am by my shop, 2 doors from Belvedere Coffee Shop on O'Farrell Street.
0: Okay, Mr. Zacharias, I'll be right over. Why don't you do more talking last night? My client might be alive if you had.
9: Oh, it's terrible. But how could I have known?
0: You knew about the Quarter Eagle. Why did you spin that yarn about the pearl?
9: How did you find out about it?
0: Dead men sometimes do tell tales.
9: Surely you don't think that I had anything to do with that?
0: He was only hacked to death with a hatchet like the one you threw at me. That makes you look fine.
9: All right, I killed him, but that'll make you listen to me. Sam, don't go into that shop.
0: Please,
9: it's a trap. You don't know that man, Zacharias. He's the cause of all our troubles.
0: You mean he sold you that hatchet?
9: Sam, please!
0: You're clawing me. Let go.
9: I won't allow you to go in there. I won't.
10: Wait a minute. What's going on here? What's the occasion of the squabble? Oh, well, no, it's Mr. Spade.
0: Yeah, Clancy, this dame here just tried to pick my pocket.
9: Oh!
10: Pickpocket, is it? Glory be in such a pretty one, too.
0: Never mind that, Clancy. Just have it locked up. I'll be down later to prefer charges. Hello? Anybody home?
11: Okay, Shums. Just keep on walking. Straight through the back room. One move and I rip you wide open.
0: Yeah. Better not, Merle. Your boss might not like that.
11: Smart guy. Knows everybody's name.
12: Oh, my dear sir. A most propitious meeting. You've brought the Quarter Eagle?
0: Where's Zacharias?
12: He's resting at the moment. In yonder closet. Oh, no. Not dead. Merely under restraint. Bound and gagged. A necessary precaution. Well, shall we talk turkey, or rather, eagle?
0: Tell your punk to take that knife out of my ribs.
11: Who's a punk?
12: Now, Merle. There's been quite enough violence.
0: Check. I think I'll take that knife. Leave it there. Now, sit down.
12: Merle. Oh, headstrong boy. Now, as to the Quarter Eagle. I'm willing to pay a reasonable reward for its recovery. But first, I must tell you that Miss Darling, for whom I'm acting as agent for the sale of the coin, is indeed the legal owner, despite anything Mr. Zacharias may have told you to the contrary. What would you say to $500?
0: I would say no dice.
12: $1,000?
0: I would say I'm still listening.
12: Sir, you seem to exaggerate the value of that tiny gold piece.
0: It was worth one human life to somebody. That sounds like more than $1,000 to me.
12: You may find the market valuation of that particular mintage of the Quarter Eagle in my coin catalog, $10,000. But, sir, that valuation is based upon the mistaken belief that there were only 2 in existence. It was while rummaging in her grandmother's attic that Miss Darling came upon a 3rd. And when she brought it to me, I could scarcely credit it. It was a matter of official record that 2 specimens had been stamped out when the die broke. And then it came to me. There must have been a 3rd. Namely, the coin which was in that rude stamping press when the die broke. A closer examination of a Quarter Eagle now in your possession revealed certain markings.
0: Yeah.
12: Some defective feathers in the war bonnet on the obverse.
0: Uh-huh.
12: And a cleavage in the numeral 4 of the date, 1841.
0: Yeah, all right. So how much is it worth?
12: Well, as I say, the price last paid was 10,000. I think we may safely assume it would bring several times that amount in today's market. But only, mind you, if but 2 specimens, not 3, are in existence.
0: Uh-huh. So you decided it would be more profitable to clam up about it and see what the owners of the other 2 coins would pay to keep this one off the market.
12: Precisely, sir.
0: How did it get in that gum machine?
12: Ah, therein lies the tale.
0: Keep it short, will you? I'm getting hungry.
12: Well, sir, I brought the Quarter Eagle to Mr. Zacharias.
0: Yeah.
12: Who was acting as agent for the owner of the other 2 coins. An Australian sheep herder, I believe.
0: Mm.
12: Retired now.
0: Yes, I'm glad.
12: Well, not to put too fine a point on it, Mr. Zacharias' offer was so poor that I took umbrage.
0: Oh, you didn't?
12: I gave him a caning and left the premises.
0: Really?
12: But I'd gone no farther than half a league up Turk Street when I became aware that two ruffians were skulking at my heels.
0: No.
12: Sent, I had no doubt, by Mr. Zacharias to rob me of the Quarter Eagle.
0: Egad, sir.
12: Precisely. Knowing full well that they would not dare to strike in a populous, well-lighted resort,
0: yes.
12: I entered a bowling alley at the corner of Hyde Street. No pun intended.
0: Thank you for that, sir.
12: But there upon the wall, I spied a penny vending machine, and the word Eagle caught my eye. Association of ideas, no doubt.
0: No doubt.
12: But that, sir, is how I came to put the Quarter Eagle into Mr. Eagle's gum machine.
0: Yes, I think I can take it from there. When you went back, the machine had been taken out by the Eagle Company's maintenance man, right?
12: Not quite. I caught him in the very act of removing the machine and followed him out of the building.
0: Yeah, but then you lost track of the machine. I found out why. Never mind that now. What I want to know is, who followed Mr. Eagle home the night he was killed?
12: I'd rather not say.
0: Then all bids are off.
12: One moment, Mr. Spade.
0: Yeah?
12: Am I to infer that your price for the Quarter Eagle necessarily includes bringing the murderer to justice?
0: Just that, Mr. Chislehurst.
12: Well, I suppose there's nothing for it but to make a supreme sacrifice. Merle.
11: Me? You double-crossing pig?
12: Now, Merle, you know perfectly well you did away with poor Mr. Eagle.
11: Shut up! I'll cut you to pieces.
12: Gross insubordination. You deliberately exceeded your instructions. I wanted you to apply only sufficient violence to recover the coin. Instead, you seized the opportunity to satisfy your nauseating bloodlust. Really, Merle?
11: Cut you to pieces. I'll cut you to pieces.
0: All right, drop.
11: Ow!
0: Drop the shiv, Merle. Nice happy punk.
12: Egad, that was a near thing, sir. The base ingratitude of that boy. Oh, well, what's done is done. When may I expect delivery of the Quarter Eagle?
0: I didn't answer him. To cover my embarrassment, I gagged him, manacled him to Merle, and delivered the package marked One Murderer, One Accessory to the dumbfounded minions of the law. And that, Thelma, darling, I regret to inform you, is still the crop. After I'd sprung you from the pokey, I got hold of Higgins, and we went through every coin out of every Eagle gumball machine in the city of San Francisco. It couldn't happen, but it did. Your Quarter Eagle is, shall we say, no place. Period. End of report.
1: Sam, I'm disappointed in you.
0: Well, so am I, sweetheart.
1: But I'll forgive you if you found even one Indian head penny from my penny card.
0: Yeah, just one from that machine on Drum Street.
1: Oh, Sam.
0: There you are, sweetheart.
1: Oh, thank you. And it's an old one.
0: And older than I feel. Go type that up.
1: It's counterfeit.
0: Are you sure?
1: It's joke money. It says $2.50.
0: Hmm?
1: You see where it should say 1 cent? $2.50.
0: Let me see that. $2.50. If an eagle is a $10 gold piece, what is a $2.50 gold piece?
1: Well, now, let me see. $5 would be half. Sam.
0: Right. A quarter eagle. Yeah, that's just dirt on it, see? It's gold,
1: oh,
0: really.
1: Oh, look at it shine.
0: Like the stars in your eyes, sweetheart.
1: Oh, you darling. Good night, Sam.
0: Good night, sweetheart.

0: Adventures of Sam Spade, Dashiell Hammett's famous private detective, are produced and directed by William Spear. Sam Spade is played by Howard Duff. Loreen Tuttle is Effie.
1: This is the United States Armed Forces Radio Service, the voice of information and education.

0: presenting Orson Welles as the Third Man. The lives of Harry Lime. The fabulous stories of the immortal character, originally created in the motion picture The Third Man, with zither music by Anton Karas.
1: Hello. This is your old friend, Harry Lime. I've got a story for you. It all happened on a train going through the Balkans from Istanbul to Belgrade. Oh, there's a mysterious veiled woman in it, naturally. And the whole thing ends up with me losing a suitcase full of money and getting a medal for doing it.

0: And now, Orson Welles as Harry Lime, the third man, in today's story, It's in the Bag.
1: The Orient Express, the central line, that is, runs between Istanbul and Paris. I wanted as much mileage between me and Turkey as possible, so I had my ticket booked all the way. Orient Express was one of those famous trains like the Scottish Flyer, the Chief, the 20th Century, the Blue Train, the Trans-Siberian. In the bad old days before the war, the Orient Express, particularly as far as Athens, could be relied on to provide a better cross-section of weird animals than a traveling circus. It was the kind of arena where you found bearskin hats and velvet collars, beards like cowcatchers, and mustaches as big as ox horns, and of course always the mysterious veiled ladies that turned the Balkan evenings into Arabian nights. Now, in the bad new days, the traveling companions you're likely to find yourself with are rarely more than faces to break the monotony of the landscape. Take my own neighbor, a little Greek in a suit that looked as if it had been clipped out of a comic strip. His face, if you could call it a face, was just something that grew a few inches north of his neck. The only feature to indicate which side was front was a pair of eyes that looked like black currants swimming in lemon juice. Altogether, not the prettiest traveling companion I could have chosen, and a personality about as charming as a ward of yesterday's chewing gum.
2: You'll be going into diamond sleep.
1: No, what's that?
2: I asked Monsieur if he's eating food, I'm afraid.
1: Yes, I suppose so, yes.
2: Ah, pity. Or rather, perhaps I should say a mistake.
1: No?
2: I have a sister-in-law, Monsieur, a woman of great force of character, well-married, and full of years. And she died on this train.
1: Oh, yeah?
2: My sister-in-law ate one of the meals on this train.
1: What happened to her?
2: She is dead.
1: Poisoned?
2: No. No, she fell off an excursion steamer in the Bosphorus and was drowned.
1: Well, what's her eating on this train got to do with it?
2: She contracted the heartburn, Monsieur. This is a dreadful complaint. It afflicts the outlook on life, you understand? To suffer the indigestion is to live in constant danger of despair. And we must never despair, must we, Monsieur? We must always remember that the life is good.
1: That's right. Now, if you'll excuse me, please, I'm hungry.
2: My sister-in-law ate on this train.
1: Look, that's all intensely interesting, but I really must go now. I won't get a table.
2: One moment, Monsieur. By the way, my name is Stathakopoulos. I have here a sausage.
1: Good for you, Mr. Stathakopoulos, but please don't start telling me the life story of the sausage. I haven't time.
2: I have here also several portions of fried fish.
1: Yes,
2: bread,
1: yes,
2: a couple of onions that you can see, and
1: yes,
2: a bottle of Greek wine.
1: Notice the onions.
2: Very sweet, but strong, monsieur.
1: Good deal.
2: I implore you to remember the face of my sister-in-law and to join me in this so wholesome retreat.
1: Well, really, old man, that's very nice of you, but...
3: Gentlemen, the tables are all full in the
1: dining
3: hall.
1: The tables are full?
3: The first season. Shall I reserve for you a place for the second?
1: When will that be?
3: Oh, not more than an hour, sir.
1: Oh,
3: thank you so much, but
1: an hour.
3: No, we are making our meal here.
4: Very good.
3: We will have what the English call the peak meat. It is really very chic and gay.
1: Yes, well,
3: please, monsieur. You will be doing me the favor of your conversation.
1: Well,
3: just to begin, have a piece of salami.
1: Luckily, as Mr. Stathakopoulos had promised, the wine of his country, although tasting a little like concentrated extract of candy store with a bit of cough medicine thrown in, had the kick of the proverbial army mule. I took very little, and he took quite a lot, and pretty soon, Greece's most relentless conversationalist was beginning to slow up.
2: You're a wonderful fellow, Mr. Lime. That's what you said your name is.
1: Call me Harry, and if you feel like it, old man, we'll turn out the light now and you can go to sleep. Hmm? Want to try to get some sleep?
2: No. Oh, no. I don't care to sleep. No, thank you, Mr. Lyme.
1: Oh, that's all right.
2: No, indeed. I do not think I do not trust you, but all the same, I will not sleep.
1: Oh, what's trusting me got to do with it?
2: But I do trust you, Harry. I trust you implicitly.
1: Quite all right, Harry.
2: You're very kind, Harry. I like you, but I have the...
1: Take some more wine. That'll cure you. Hmm?
2: Yeah, excellent idea.
1: Finish it up, old man. It's yours.
2: Oh, well, if you insist, just a tiny drop. Chin. Excuse it, please. Now the wine is finished.
4: we'll talk.
1: Well, if you don't mind, old man, I think I'll just turn off the light, try to catch up a little shut-eye.
2: No, the light, no. You must not do that. No, the light must remain on.
1: But why?
2: If you turn off the light, it is dark.
1: And you're scared of the dark?
2: The dark, no. But when it is dark, the caps of my eyes close, and who knows, with the caps... I might go to sleep.
1: See, your world of good, old man.
2: Tell me the truth, Harry. If you have $10,000 in your pocket, will you go to sleep?
1: I've got more than that.
2: More? More than $10,000?
1: A whole lot more. Doesn't keep me from sleeping.
2: How much more?
1: $100,000.
2: $100,000?
1: That's right. Well, thanks for the picnic, old man, and be sure to wake me up when we get to Belgrade. Good night. I pretended to go to sleep, and my grubby little friend, after picking his nails nervously with a broken blade of a penknife, settled down to watch me closely. I observed all of this out of the corner of one slightly opened eye and went on with a lot of fake snores for his benefit, praying all the time that the wine would find it be too much for him and he'd nod off. But not a hope of that. No, he was going to stay awake if it killed him. I could have killed him out of sheer exasperation.
4: Harry. Harry, wake up.
1: Yes, what is it?
2: We pretty soon get the border.
1: Will we?
2: And then what will you say to the customs officials about that mark?
1: I'm not going to say anything.
4: Clever of you. Yeah? Me? I'm not going to say anything either. They very seldom search one's pockets, and I think we will be safe.
1: Sure, we'll be safe.
4: Forgive me for waking you up.
1: Oh, Harry. It's all right.
4: But I'm nervous.
1: You mean you aren't used to carrying all that dough?
4: That's right. I keep everything else in the bank. But this, I have made an... perhaps I should not tell you. But then I could see you are a regular fellow.
1: Sure, I'm a regular fellow. How'd you make?
4: What you say, a killing in the black market. The authority.
1: Don't worry, old man. Any little secret like that is safe with me.
4: You mean you too are in the black market?
1: Oh, no, that's not my racket. I'm in the counterfeit racket.
4: Counterfeit?
1: Well, you know how it is, old man. We all got to do our little bit to help old Europe get on her feet again. Everybody's short of money, so print some more, and everybody's happy, eh? Look at this one. You ever see a more beautiful job? Huh? Now, here, compare it to the government job. Wretched paper, smudged printing, shocking watermark. The Yugoslav mint ought to be ashamed of itself. Now, look at mine. It's a work of art. It's going to make you feel proud. Everybody prefers it to the official brand.
4: Well, I'm not surprised.
1: So, with some underground assistance from another bottle of the local hooch, I allowed myself to be drawn into a business deal. $50,000 worth of nice, crisp Yugoslav banknotes to be sold to Mr. Stavrakopoulos at 25% of face value if, and that's a mighty big if my partner in Belgrade would agree to it.
4: But, Harry, why should he not?
1: Because he's got his own clients, old man, waiting for the whole thing, don't you?
4: Harry!
1: That's what I'm going to do. At the next stop, I'll get out and phone Belgrade. If my partner says okay, it's a deal. When the train pulled into the next whistle stop, I made like a bird for the station master's office.
5: Yes, sir. Yes, sir. I'll get the number for you immediately.
1: From where I sat by the window, I could see my little freak watching me from the train compartment. I gave him the old okay sign, and he produced a grin that looked as if his teeth hurting.
5: Oh, here is your call, sir.
1: Thanks. Hello, Border Police? Border Police? This is a tip, and don't ask me who I am. There's a counterfeiter in the compartment 25 of the Orient Express. I can't tell you his name. I'll just give you the compartment. Number 25. He's carrying $100,000 worth of forged banknotes.
6: Ваши группы, программа проехала, мы тебя поздравляем, а там уже

0: Oh, Harry, I thought she'd train me. I'd left you behind.
1: Don't worry, you pretty little head. Harry never gets left far behind.
0: Then everything is all right?
1: It's in the bag.
0: The what?
1: The bag. Bring out the cash and we'll swap. It's okay with my partner, but I've got to get off at the next stop and meet another client. Let's hustle.
0: All right, Harry. Shall I count it out?
1: Don't bother. Just put it down over here on the seat and I'll count it. Count my stuff at the same time.
0: Right.
1: What's that cop saying?
2: He's saying hands up and do not touch that count of his money.
0: It's not mine, I tell you. It's not mine.
1: You don't have to shout at me. I'm not touching it anyway.
0: It's his, I tell you. It's all his.
2: Is that true?
1: Well, a man in a raincoat and a black hat gave it to me. So
2: the money does not belong to this gentleman.
0: That's right. It's not mine. I am an honest businessman.
1: Now, wait a minute.
0: I don't deal in false currency. I'm a Greek subject. I insist on the constitution.
2: You
0: want
2: we will pick up all this money and have it investigated. And if the American gentleman will come with us quietly, we will not have to hold up the train any longer.
0: That's right. Arrest him, the gangster, the racketeer, the counterfeit, or the...
2: Cut off it.
0: Yes.
1: No need for the handcuffs, officer. I'm coming quietly. When the jail door shut behind me, I gave 1 minute silence to the memory of a certain little Greek salesman who must have discovered by now that he'd talked himself out of $10,000. And so to death.

0: came also the sweet scent of cabbage soup and black bread.
1: My dear Mr. Lyme, a thousand pardons.
0: Good morning.
1: Good morning, as chief of police. I regret so deeply the deplorable mistake of our silly border.
0: Oh, don't worry, old man. The regrets are all mine.
1: Ah, you joke. How nice. The Americans, always a well-known sense of humor.
0: There's
1: the money, too. There was no doubt of what you call it, a practicing joke, no?
0: No.
1: No?
0: No.
1: Most naturally, Belgrade immediately informed us that your banknotes were, of course, of perfect order.
0: Of course, yes.
1: How those silly train guards could ever have mistaken them for counterfeit is beyond me.
0: Me too.
1: I offer you on behalf of People's Democracy of Yugoslavia my apologies.
0: Oh, don't worry so much, old man. Everything's in clover. Let's just get away from the cabbage soup and have ourselves a spot of real dinner, shall we?
1: Ah, you are a man of spirit, Mr. Lyme. Follow me.
0: Don't let anybody tell you they're starving in Europe. You just got to know where to go. Me, I went to what used to be the Royal Suite at the best hotel in town and had myself a ball with the chief of police and one or two of the local celebrities. The female celebrities, that is.
2: Oh, Harry, you are the limit.
3: I want more champagne.
0: Wait, another bottle of champagne for everybody.
2: Give him a little kiss,
3: me. Oh, Harry!
0: You see? That's how to handle those Europeans. Treat them right, I always say, and they'll treat you right. And so goodbye to gay little Yugoslavia.

0: So, here we are again, back on the Orient Express with Mr. Stathakopoulos's $10,000 to finance the trip. What's more, in place of Mr. Stathakopoulos's family reminiscences and fried fish, we are now sharing a compartment with a fine-looking chick, pickled and bandy by Piguet, and stacked like a proud frigate. She's the classic lady of mystery. She's even wearing a veil, but not so much of it that you can't appreciate what lies behind. I'm just figuring a way to get through the camouflage. Well, she gets the first word in ahead of me.
1: Monsieur?
0: Yes, madame?
1: I wonder if you could perhaps have the goodness to help me down at the back.
0: Oh, it's a pleasure, madame. The big one on the rack?
1: If you do not mind, monsieur. It is rather heavy.
0: For a lady, nothing is too heavy. You've been exaggerating. The girl's well wasn't heavy at all. In fact, it hardly weighed more than my own little bag that didn't contain anything except $50,000 and a toothbrush. I don't think that I took my eyes off the little bag for one moment, even while helping my new lady friend down with her outsized bag. Harry may be gallant with the ladies, but Harry don't have much trouble keeping the hair out of his eyes.
1: Oh, excuse me, silly, but I'm always so frightened of her. Like a woman.
0: Well, someone knocked off an American consul in one of these tunnels a few weeks ago. If you aren't in the diplomatic service, I don't think you have to worry about anything more serious than what pretty girls usually have to worry about. And there's always me to protect your virtue. My name's Harry Lyne, by the way.
1: Olga Ragoshin.
0: Miss or Mrs.?
1: Me.
0: How nice. And you're going all the way to Belgrade?
1: All the way and a little beyond.
0: Now, isn't it strange how that makes the whole journey immediately worthwhile? Let's drink to a most pleasant trip. I have here a little bottle of something rather special that was presented to me by the local chief of police. Recognition of a little job I did for him.
1: A job?
0: Don't worry, nothing political.
1: Oh, I see.
0: Keep your nose clean. That's my idea of a little job. Shall we have that little drink now?
1: Oh, but why not?
2: Excuse me, please. Is there a seat here?
0: No.
1: But yes.
0: Oh. Well, once you're in, I guess you better sit down.
2: Thank you, sir.
0: Not there. That's my bag.
2: Oh, excuse me.
0: Well, as long as the lady and I were alone in the compartment, I didn't mind this coy habit of the Orient Express keeping its passengers in the dark while racing through chains of tunnels. But now that we had company, I began to feel a bit bashful about it, and with good reason. So when we got out of the tunnel, my little bag had gone. No, I didn't raise the alarm. I didn't pull the emergency cord either. Not yet, anyway. I just looked at my two fellow travelers and thought things over. What worried me was not so much who'd taken the bag, but how they got

0: What worried me was not so much who'd taken the bag, but how they'd gotten rid of it. The window was closed, the door was shut, the baggage rack was in plain sight, and neither the girl nor the man could possibly have hidden it on his person. And then what, under the seat? I dropped a coin, started looking for it. What did I find? A coin, of course. No bag.
1: Monsieur.
0: Oh, call me Harry, please.
1: All right, Harry. The tunnel, it is maybe a lot of bad,
0: yes,
1: is it not?
0: Yes.
1: Perhaps you could open the window, at least.
0: Perhaps. You know, these windows thick as a rule. It takes about three strong men and one derrick to raise them.
1: Perhaps the other gentleman could help.
0: Hmm?
2: No.
1: No.
2: I regret. But I am blind.
1: Oh.
0: Well, that seemed to rule out the man. So while I went through the motions of trying to open the window, I watched the reflection of my girlfriend in the glass. As I was saying, you've got to be patient in my line of business. Even if it makes you look like a fool running half an hour trying to get a train window open. But in the end, I was rewarded. Yep. It was the big bag, of course. My little bag was in the big one. Very huge. I opened the window. Do now when we got out of the tunnel was to grab the big bag and get my money back. If the girl didn't carry a rod, that shouldn't be too tough. Anyway, that's what I thought. But when we did come out into daylight again, it turned out that old Harry had been outsmarted the second time. Now the big bag had disappeared. How? I'll give you one guess. Through the window that I had so obligingly opened for Olga. So what now? Well, the old emergency cord, of course.
3: An American. He fell from the train.
4: Oh, he's running away now.
3: Well, how would I know? He's an American, that's why.
4: They think that they are after him. They will catch him.
5: Oh, he's not over.
0: They will catch him. That was just about what I figured myself. Those Yugoslavs knew their tunnels. I was way ahead of them, but they were closing in on me. Anyway, somebody was closing in. As I was running and stumbling through that tunnel, a nasty thought occurred to me. Maybe it was the blind man, after all, who tossed out the bag. If so, he'd have all the advantage over me in the dark. And at that moment, I stumbled over something and fell.
6: What I'd fallen over wasn't a bag, and what my fingers touched wasn't money, but a face, a man's face. I couldn't see who it was. There wasn't time to strike a match. The train guards were right behind me, and I had to run, but I didn't run far, for suddenly I had it all figured out. The Greek must have sent the dame with a trick bag after me to get back his dough. She had an accomplice placed in a tunnel to pick up the bag. The whole thing was timed perfectly. A bit too perfectly. Because when Olga tossed out the bag, it hit her accomplice on the noodle and knocked him cold. So why was I running? You tell me. Or, as my mother used to say, Harry, there's nothing like the force of habit.
7: Hey there! Mr. Lund! Hello, Mr. Lund!
0: So help me, it was my old chum, the police chief.
7: Mr. Lund, are you there?
0: Here!
7: We got you, Mr. Lund! Come on back!
0: What can you do when you get that sort of reception? You gotta be polite. So you go back like a good boy.
7: Mr. Lund, yeah. On behalf of the Yugoslav People's Democracy,
0: yes,
7: I extend my most profound appreciation and gratitude
0: for
7: this
0: all right.
7: Astounding exhibition of quick action and bravery.
0: What's that?
7: Why, it must have taken an enormous strength to knock out a man as powerful and dangerous as Leonov.
0: Leonov? What, you mean you know him?
7: Know him? Why, Mr. Lyme, he's our public enemy number one. Everybody knows.
0: Just one thing. I wonder, officer, if any of your men have happened to stumble over a suitcase.
7: Indeed we have.
0: Oh,
7: and
0: good.
7: Our suitcase, the fortune of money.
0: Oh, thank heaven for that.
7: Yes, we are very, very lucky.
0: The money was in a smaller suitcase, crammed into the big one, wasn't it? You know, that suitcase.
7: No, strange, you knew about the suitcase.
0: Know about it? Why, that suitcase.
7: Ah, marvelous, absolutely marvelous. You are to be doubly congratulated.
0: Oh, thanks. Now, about that suitcase.
7: Not only have you overwhelmed one of the worst enemies of Yugoslavia.
0: Well, I didn't exactly overwhelm him, you see. That suitcase.
7: Exactly, was the property of his sister.
0: His sister?
7: A dangerous woman, sir, and another agent, of course.
0: Oh, I see.
7: It is indeed fortunate that we have managed to intercept that money. It was intended, naturally, for the financing of more
0: sabotage. Just a minute. Let me tell you about that money.
7: No need at all, sir. No need at all. We understand everything. And the money has, of course, been confiscated by the proper authorities.
0: Confiscated?
7: Your part in this aspect of the affair will also be mentioned in the citation.
0: What citation? Citation?
7: That
0: suitcase.
7: You are going to receive as your reward for this glorious...
0: Yes. What will I receive?
7: The highest decoration of the People's Democracy of Yugoslavia can bestow.
0: A medal? Who wants a medal?

0: I tell you, that money is mine.
1: I beg your pardon.
0: Well, you heard me. I said the money is mine.
1: Sir, that's a very mercenary attitude.
0: I don't
1: forgive me for saying
0: I don't care. I want my money. I don't care whether
1: you would be very mistaken to try to set yourself against the will of the people's government. Others have tried and, well, take a piece of friendly advice, sir.
0: Yes?
1: It's what I do in your place. Besides, there really isn't any alternative.
0: Well, what's the pitch?
1: Settle for the medal.
2: Harry Lime returns in just a moment.

suppose there's some sort of a moral to this little tale of mine. I don't quite know what it is. If you want a medal, you might try riding on the Orient Express. But if you want to get rich, don't speak to strange gentlemen on the train.

0: 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You're listening to the Crime and Suspense Channel on the Rocket Classic Radio Network. So you better listen good. Understand?
1: And now, here's another in NBC's great parade of new shows.
2: Gentlemen, the story you are about to hear is true. Only the names have been changed to protect the innocent.
1: NBC brings you Dragnet. You're a detective sergeant. You're assigned to a homicide detail. A man's wife has suddenly dropped from sight. On the surface, it appears only as a routine missing persons case. You start to investigate. Suspicion grows. There is evidence of possible foul play. Your job? Find the woman or find her murderer.
2: Dragnet, the documented drama of an actual crime. Investigated and solved by the men who unrelentingly stand watch on the security of your home, your family, and your life. For the next 30 minutes, in cooperation with the Los Angeles Police Department, you will travel step by step on the side of the law through an actual case transcribed from official police files. From beginning to end, from crime to punishment, Dragnet is the story of your police force in action.
3: It was Wednesday, September 15th. It was warm in Los Angeles. We were working the day watch out of homicide. My partner's Ben Romero. The boss is Ed Backstrand, chief of detectives. My name's Friday. I was on the way back from lunch, and it was 12:56 when I got to room 42. Homicide.
4: Hi, Joe. Waiting for you.
3: Hiya, Ben. Al.
5: Hi.
3: I hear you got something for us.
5: Here's a report right here. Gardner by the name of Eric Kelby called in day before yesterday. Said his wife disappeared from their home out in the valley Sunday night. Says he thinks she left him.
3: That happens every day, Bargetti.
5: Not this way, it doesn't. Walsh and I went out yesterday to interview the guy. Story doesn't add.
4: Why not?
5: None of her clothes are missing. None of her luggage. She even left her pocketbook behind, full of money. Found out from the neighbors a missing woman is a 17-year-old boy by a former marriage.
3: So what?
5: An only child. Mother dotes on the kid. Shouldn't even say goodbye to him.
3: How did this Eric Kelby impress you?
5: Pretty grouchy with Walsh and me. No cooperation.
4: Wants to find his wife, doesn't he?
5: I don't know if he does or not. It's no help, I'll tell you that.
3: Can I see that report a minute now?
5: Oh, here you are.
3: Agnes Trumbull Kelby, age 39.
5: Kelby's her second husband. First one died a little after the boy was born.
3: Mm-hmm. Disappeared Sunday night from her home, 546 Belasco Road, between 7 and 8 o'clock. When did Kelby call in?
5: Monday afternoon. Said he thought his wife might be spending the night with her sister. When he found out she wasn't, called us.
4: Did you meet the boy while you were out there, Borghetti?
5: Yeah, that's another thing. Kid came riding in on a bike while we were talking to one of the neighbors. Trying to talk to him, but the old man came out hustling him inside the house. Then he starts eating us out.
4: What'd he say?
5: Told us it was our job to find his wife, not to go prying into her stepson's affairs.
3: Well, that's a new slant.
4: How about her friends and relatives around here, Al? Any besides her sister?
5: Walsh located a couple of her aunts. I don't think he's checked them yet, though. I'll tell you, boys, this is one I'll bet on.
3: Maybe. You got the names of Mrs. Kelby's relatives?
5: Oh, yeah. Yeah, right over here. Sure wish we had a chance to talk to that boy.
3: Yeah. How's it feel to you, Ben?
4: I don't know. Notice anything else funny about the guy, Al?
5: I don't know. Now, here's those names, Joe.
3: Thanks.
5: Kelby was upset, all right. For some reason, he didn't strike me as reacting the way a normal guy reacts when his wife disappears.
3: All right, Al. How would you react?
4: Bargetti's worrying again.
5: Oh, now listen, boys. It's no fooling matter. This is one I'll bet on. It's a homicide.
3: All right. How about a copy of this report?
5: Yeah, where did I get the phone? Missing persons, Bargetti. Who's that? Oh. Yes. Yes. About what? Oh, sure. All right, sir. 4 o'clock. Yeah. Goodbye. That was Kelby's stepson.
4: What do you want?
5: Thinks something's happened to his mother.
3: In police work, missing persons detail is not a department separate in itself. It is organized as a part of the Homicide Bureau. According to Barghetti, who took the call, the boy said he suspected his stepfather, and he didn't want him to know of any meeting between him and police officers. He would meet the officers that afternoon at 4 p.m. in a restaurant on the corner of Hollywood Boulevard and Fairfax Avenue. At 3:15, Ben and I left the office and drove out to the meeting place, the Dairyland Fountain and Coffee Shop. We arrived there at 3:45. At 8 minutes to five, the Kelby boy still had not arrived.
4: Youngster's not very prompt.
3: Well, let's wait a little while longer.
4: Yeah. Well?
3: Yeah, thanks.
4: Want some more coffee?
3: No, thanks. I guess the boy isn't going to show.
4: Think something's happened?
3: 15 minutes after we left the coffee shop, we drove up in front of the gate of the Kelby Nursery on Belasco Road. The house itself was set well back on the property and was covered about 4 acres. The entire nursery was surrounded by a 6-foot steel wire fence, and it looked like almost every available foot of ground inside was planted with some kind of a flower or shrub. Kelby met us at the gate.
6: Yes? What do you men want?
7: Police officers. Are you Mr. Kelby?
6: Yes. What do you want?
3: Well, if you'll shut those dogs up for a minute, we'd like to ask you a few questions.
6: I'm busy now. Can't you come back tomorrow?
3: It's pretty important, Mr. Kelby. I think we better talk right now.
6: All right, if you have to. Red, Giant, down. You too, honey. Quiet.
7: All right. Now, what do you want?
4: Mind if we come inside?
7: Well, these watchdogs of mine are pretty vicious. We can talk here at the gate.
3: All right, Mr. Kelby. This is Sergeant Romero. My name's Friday. We've been assigned to look into your wife's disappearance.
7: Oh. Did you find anything yet?
4: Nothing definite. Maybe you can help us. Would you tell us exactly what happened the night your wife disappeared?
7: What do you mean, what happened?
4: Well, when did you last see her? When you first noticed she was gone?
7: We finished up Sunday night dinner about 7 o'clock, and I laid down for a nap. Agnes went out on the front porch for some air. I woke up a little before 8 and went outside to look for her. She was gone.
3: Nobody saw her leave, Mr. Kelby?
7: Not that I know of. Maybe some of our nosy neighbors, I don't know.
3: How about your stepson? Wasn't he around Sunday night?
7: Bruce? No. Went out to a show with some other kids.
4: When did he get back from the show?
7: About 10, I think. Why?
3: Where's your stepson now?
7: Who are you looking for, my wife or my stepson?
4: Both, Mr. Kelby. Where's your stepson?
7: Gone. I took him over to my sister's in Alhambra. Been feeling bad since his mother disappeared. Figured the change would do him good.
3: When did you take him over to your sister's, Kelby?
7: This afternoon. What's that got to do with it?
3: We'd like to talk to Bruce.
7: No, no, I can't allow it. The boy's too upset. I can't allow it.
4: I'm afraid you're going to have to allow it.
7: Listen, mister, you can get off this property right now. No cops giving me sass.
3: Nobody's giving you sass, Kelby. We want to talk to your stepson, that's all. He might give us a clue as to the whereabouts of your wife.
7: And I say you can't see the boy. What's more, you cops couldn't find thorns in a rose patch. I'll get somebody else to look for Agnes. It's my business anyway, nobody else's.
4: It's our business, too, if anything's happened to her.
7: What are you talking about?
3: You better get your coat, Mr. Kelby. We're taking in for questioning.
7: You come through that gate, and I'm going to let these dogs go, accidentally.
3: I'd hate to shoot the dogs. Now go on in the house and get your coat. Eric Kelby turned and made his way up the path and into the house. 5 minutes later, he came out. Without a word to either of us, he came down the path, closed the gate behind him, and got into our car. On the way back to headquarters, he chatted pleasantly about the weather, the nursery business, and his dogs. When we pulled up in front of the city hall, we met the reason for his sudden change in temperament. His lawyer was waiting for us at the door. We took Kelby to one of the interrogation rooms. His lawyer tagged along. We tried to question him, but the lawyer objected to 2 out of every 3 questions we asked. It was hopeless, and we knew it. So did the lawyer. We released Kelby, but we did get the name and address of his sister where the stepson Bruce was staying. After they left, Ben and I got back in the car and drove out to Alhambra to check on the boy.
4: Baghetti had this one pegged right, Joe. It's a real sleeper.
3: Yeah. I'd like to know how the stepson missed that date with us this afternoon.
4: Well, if the kid called us from the house, his stepfather could have overheard him.
3: It's possible. Sister's house ought to be along this block, shouldn't it?
4: Yeah, let's see. 1408, 1406... All right, it's Joe. A great cottage, 1402.
3: Right. Well, it's a nice-looking little place, isn't it? Well-kept.
4: Yeah, it's a nice neighborhood. I wonder how the lot prices run out here. Somebody's coming.
8: Yes, what is it?
4: Police officers, ma'am. Are you Miss Kelby?
8: Bertha Kelby, yes, that's my name. Why?
3: We talked to your brother earlier today, Miss Kelby. He said that you brought his stepson, Bruce, here to stay for a while. We'd like to see him.
8: Bruce? Yes, he was here till about, an hour and a half ago. I went to the store, and when I came back, he was gone.
4: Have you any idea where he might be, Miss Kelby?
8: Well, I telephoned my brother Eric's place just before you came to the door. He's not there. I don't know where he might be. I'm worried about him. He seems so upset. This business about his mother's disappearance, you know.
3: Would you mind if we came in and looked around, Miss Kelby?
8: Well, no, not at all.
3: We went in and looked the house over from one end to the other. There wasn't a trace of the boy. We drove back to Kelby's nursery and satisfied ourselves the boy wasn't there. Then we came back to Alhambra and we kept an eye on Miss Bertha Kelby's home until midnight. No one came or went. At 5 minutes past midnight, the lights went off in the living room and a few minutes later in the back of the house. The next morning, when Ben and I checked in for work as usual at 8 o'clock, we met with Captain of Homicide, Frank Kearney.
9: What makes you two so positive there has been any foul play in this Kelby thing?
4: That's just it, Cap. We're not positive. It's a whole setup. It smells bad.
9: For instance?
3: That lawyer. If a man's innocent, he doesn't need a lawyer to sit with him in the interrogation room and tell him not to answer questions. Number two, that kid's telephone call.
9: Maybe he doesn't get along with his stepfather. It happens, you know. Maybe he's trying to get back at him for something or other.
3: Maybe. Then why is Kelby hiding him out?
9: You sure he's hiding him out?
4: No other way to take it, Cap.
9: The Kelby woman walked away from her home Sunday night. Nobody saw her. She took nothing with her. No clothes, no luggage, no money. You checked with the family doctor?
3: Yesterday. He told us Mrs. Kelby was in perfect health. We double-checked the wanderer's file and the repeater's file and missing persons. Couldn't find her name in either one.
9: How about her relatives in town?
4: Haven't had a chance to talk to them yet, Cap. We'll check them this morning.
9: Well, one thing's certain. The woman couldn't have gone very far.
4: We checked the sheriff's office, the jails, the hospitals.
3: We've sent out a teletype and an APB. Every cop in the city has her description. She's been gone almost 4 days, but nobody's seen her. How does that add up to you?
9: It doesn't. You better move on it. Check every one of Mrs. Kelby's friends and relatives.
3: Right, Frank.
9: Then try the neighbors. As long as I've been a cop, neighbors have been able to tell everything about anyone.
3: All that day, Ben and I made the rounds. First stop was the Western National Bank, where Mrs. Kelby maintained her account. Her savings statement showed a total balance of $31,564.17. Her separate checking account had a balance of $842.71. At the Farmers Mutual, we found the record of an insurance policy issued to Agnes Trumbull Kelby. It was a 20-pay life policy covering the insured in the amount of $30,000. The beneficiary was listed as the insured son, Bruce Trumbull Kelby, if living upon the receipt of such due proof. If not, the insured's husband, Eric J. Kelby. By the time we finished checking her financial status, the odds were piling up fast. From only casual reports, we knew that Eric Kelby was a frugal man. If he was greedy as well, if he wanted or needed money badly enough to kill, then he had all the motives necessary to murder his wife. Maybe his stepson, too. Ben and I started to make the rounds of Mrs. Kelby's friends and relatives. Our first stop was at the apartment of Agnes Kelby's sister, a talkative maiden lady in her early 60s.
10: Agnes just isn't that kind. Oh, I'm worried sick about this. I really am. And Bruce, the poor lad, he must be heart sick. And Eric, what does Eric say about all this?
4: He says he thinks his wife left him.
10: Left him? Why, that's ridiculous. How strange.
4: Can you think of any good reason why your sister would leave Mr. Kelby?
10: Why, no. They had tiffs, of course, small ones. But, of course, there was that argument about Bruce. The two of them always seem to be arguing about Bruce.
4: How do you mean, ma'am?
10: Oh, well, raising the boy and all, you know. The last time I talked to them, they were tiffing about whether or not Bruce should be paid for working in the nursery for Eric. And the strangest thing, Eric seemed to be so upset about it all. Imagine. All on account of paying the boy a few dollars for good, honest work in that silly nursery. Well, you know, I'm the outspoken kind, and I just told Eric. Eric, I said, don't be an old meanie. Pay the boy.
3: That was the extent of the information which Mrs. Kelby's sister had to offer. Next, we called on an aunt, a Mrs. James D. Trumbull, 83 years old. She could hardly understand our questions, let alone answer them. She hadn't seen her niece, Agnes, in a year. After that, we paid a visit to one of Mrs. Kelby's friends, a Mrs. Lillian Humboldt.
8: Well, I'm sorry, Sergeant, but I can't think of any good reason why she would leave him. Unless that silly business about Bruce got out of hand. You know, maybe Eric is just a little jealous of the boy.
3: Next, we called on Daisy McLeod, who worked as a day maid for Mrs. Kelby.
11: Officer, what Mr. and Mrs. Kelby thought, what they said, what they did, it's none of my business. I come in the morning, I do my work, I do it well.
8: I'm not the nosy type, and I don't pry. I take half an hour for lunch, and when I'm through, I take my pay, and I don't expect tips, and I take the boss home. I'm not the peeking through the keyhole kind, sneaking around corners listening. But what I couldn't tell you about that man...
4: Exactly what do you mean, Miss McLeod?
8: Oh, he's a hard man, you know. They're always arguing about the boy. Bruce this, Bruce that. He's a nice boy, I think. He's never done anything to me. Oh, but the arguments. Him and her all the time. Should the boy be paid for working? Shouldn't he? Why? Why not?
3: When Ben and I finished with a list of Mrs. Kelby's friends, relatives, and employees, we started out on the neighbors. None of them saw Mrs. Kelby after 6 p.m. the night she disappeared. Two of the neighbors said they saw the porch light burning after 7 p.m., but both said the porch was empty. Mrs. Kelby was not sitting in her chair at the usual time after dinner. According to them, that was one of her habits. It was 6:10 by the time Ben and I got back to the office. The light was still burning in Captain Kearney's office.
4: All day, Joe. A lot of money.
3: Yeah. I wonder what the captain's hanging around for.
4: Let's find out.
7: Get anything?
4: Pretty good luck, Cap.
7: Good. I've got some more for you. Just walked in 5 minutes ago.
3: What do you mean, Frank? Who walked in?
7: Bruce Kelby. He's waiting in the next room.
3: We went in the next room and met Bruce Kelby. He was small for a 17-year-old, dark-haired and a little on the sickly side. He told us that he couldn't keep the date he made with us on the phone because his stepfather apparently did overhear the conversation and drove him directly to his sister's home in Alhambra. We asked him why he was so sure that his stepfather was responsible for his mother's sudden disappearance.
12: For one thing, all three of us usually go to the early show on Sunday night. Eric, Mom, and me. But last Sunday, Eric said he wasn't feeling good and he wanted Mom to stay home and take care of him. Then he told me to go on ahead to the show, so I did.
7: What time did you get home, son?
12: About 9:30, 9:15.
4: What was your stepfather doing when you got home?
12: Sitting in the living room, reading the paper.
3: Did you notice anything unusual about the way he acted?
12: He was nervous and jumpy, more than usual, I think.
7: Anything else?
12: Yes, sir. When I came in through the front yard, I noticed the dogs had mud all over their paws. They'd been out somewhere in the nursery plots. And they won't go out in the plots unless Eric's with them. He doesn't want them to trample the seedlings.
4: What would your stepfather be doing out in the nursery at night? Does he usually do some work at night?
12: No, sir. None of the plots are even lighted. Only the greenhouses.
3: And the paths in the greenhouses are usually graveled, aren't they? No mud around.
12: It's my job to see that the greenhouse paths are kept graveled. I know they're not muddy. I fixed them the day before, Saturday.
7: What do you think it means, son?
12: I don't know. I don't want to think about it. I just know he's done something. He's done something to her.
4: Did your stepfather give you any reason for keeping you away from the police officers the other day?
12: No, sir. He said people were getting nosy, and he said it might be better for me over at Aunt Bertha's. She's his sister.
7: Do you think your Aunt Bertha might know where your mother is?
12: No, we hardly ever see her. We don't know her well at all.
7: We've heard your mother and your stepfather argued about whether you should be paid for your work in the nursery.
12: When I started to work for him, he promised he'd pay me. I was saving up to buy a 31 Model A. And then after a couple of months, when he didn't pay me, I asked him. He told me I ought to be glad to work for him for nothing.
7: And your mother argued with him over that?
12: Sure, it was her money that bought the nursery anyway.
3: How'd you get away from your aunt's place last night?
12: Well, Bertha had some shopping to do, and she left me alone. She locked the door to my room. Even the screen over the window in my room was nailed down, but I kicked it out and got away. I stayed at a friend's house last night.
4: Thought about where you're going to stay tonight?
12: I don't know. But I'm not going home. And I'm not going back to Bertha's place either. I'll get a room.
7: How'd you like to stay at my house a few days?
12: Sure nice of you, sir. Maybe I'd better not. Mom might not like it.
7: Oh, I'll take care of that. Now let's hop out and get some dinner.
12: Sure darn nice of you, sir.
7: All right, son. Come with me.
4: What do you think, Joe?
3: He could be lying. Yeah.
4: Now what, Cap? Shall we bring Kelby in again?
7: No, not yet. He's found out by now from his sister that the boy's gone. He probably figures the police station is the first place he'd come.
3: Wouldn't do much good pulling him in now, Ben. We couldn't even question him. 10-1 his lawyer'd be waiting for us when we got back.
9: That's the problem. How do we get to this Calby without his lawyer finding out?
4: Well, what about the early morning, Cap? Say tomorrow, about 5 or 6 a.m. Think you'd be looking for us then?
9: Yeah, that might do it.
3: If we can just get by that pack of hounds he owns without waking the whole neighborhood, might work.
4: If we could just question him alone, I got an idea it wouldn't take much to make him cop out.
9: All right, give it a try. Get out there in the early morning and bring him in for questioning as quietly as possible. I'll be in at 6 a.m. If you want me before then, call me at home.
3: All right, Frank.
9: Kelby's got a smart lawyer. It's going to be plenty hard to convict him without a body and corroborating evidence.
4: He's got 4 acres out there, Cap. You can hide a lot of bodies in 4 acres.
9: Well, that's what I mean. This case isn't ending. It's just beginning.
3: The next morning, Ben and I met at the office at a few minutes past 4 a.m. We had a cup of coffee and a donut at an all-night restaurant, and then we started for the Kelby place out on Belasco Road. We took 4 pounds of fresh horse meat with us to keep the dogs quiet if they raised a fuss. It was 28 minutes past 4 when Ben pulled the car to a stop a few hundred feet from the gate to the Kelby nursery. We got out of the car and made our way down the road to the gate. I reached in and tried the latch. It was padlocked. The dogs started in. Okay, Ben, looks like we'll have to jump the fence. Toss some of that horse meat over to him.
12: Yeah, here.
3: That's it. Come on, let's climb.
4: Keep an eye on those hounds. Looks like they could chew your leg off.
3: Yeah. Here comes a third one, Ben. Toss some more meat.
12: Yeah, there you are, boy. Go get it. Go get it, boy.
3: Look, Ben, light's going on in the house.
4: Come on, let's make it fast.
13: Who is it? Who's there? I'll set the dogs on you.
3: Police officers, Mr. Kelby.
13: What? What are you doing out here this time of night?
4: You're under arrest, Kelby. Get your coat.
13: You cops are asking for a peck of trouble.
3: Get your coat.
13: Where's my stepson? What have you done with him?
3: What have you done with your wife?
13: You're going to pay for this. I'll have your jobs.
4: That's not the first time we heard that, Kelby. Let's go. Light's burning in the captain's office.
3: Yeah. All right, Kelby, in here.
9: I'll pay for this, mark my word.
3: Ben, take him in the office here and stay with him. I'll see if Frank's in yet.
4: Right, Joe. Come on, Kelby, inside.
9: Friday, did you bring in Kelby?
3: He's down in the interrogation room. Ben's with him.
9: Somebody saw you.
3: Don't think so.
9: They must have. Kelby's lawyer's sitting in the next room.
3: Kelby again refused to answer any questions without the advice of his attorney. We released him. That day, Captain Kearney sent out 2 men to keep an eye on the nursery and report on all of Kelby's movements. Shortly after 7 o'clock that night, just after nightfall, we tried once again to bring in Kelby for questioning without his lawyer's knowledge. It didn't work. A little after we booked him, his lawyer obtained a writ of habeas corpus. We had to release him again. The 2 men assigned to stake out the Kelby place reported definitely that somebody was tipping the lawyer whenever unknown visitors showed up at the nursery and drove off with Kelby. There was nothing we could do about it. The next morning, Kearney came up with a lead.
9: I had a long talk with the boy last night. Accidentally, I think he's given us a pretty good lead.
3: Yeah?
9: There's only one way we'll ever get a conviction. That's by finding the body and evidence to tie Kelby in.
3: Yeah, that'll do it. Where do we start looking?
9: In a new rose bed next to one of the greenhouses in Kelby's nursery.
3: Hmm?
9: The kid came up with it last night.
3: How come?
9: First, Kelby's crazy about saving a dollar and making one.
4: Yeah.
9: In the nursery trade, especially where you have a limited area to work in, like Kelby, you cultivate every foot of ground. Every bit of soil you got is planted with something.
3: Mm-hmm.
9: Kelby's not the type to waste anything. Especially he's not the kind that would let ground lie fallow when he could plant something that might bring in a few dollars next season. Bruce tells me his stepfather has every inch of those 4 acres planted. Every inch. Except a 6 by 9 foot plot of ground in that rose garden.
3: Well, that sounds like a long shot to me, Frank.
9: The boy said he prepared that piece of ground for planting late Saturday afternoon. His stepfather wanted it ready for Sunday morning. The plot of ground's still vacant.
4: I'd have planted it yesterday, Cap. When's the last time you checked?
9: Before I came to work this morning. I called the men on stakeout next to the nursery. They told me the plot's still empty.
3: It's worth a chance, Frank. When do we look it over?
9: Tonight. I don't want Kelby or his lawyer to know a thing until we find that body.
4: Well, how are we going to work it?
9: We'll order up a crew from the crime lab. They can take probings through that plot and all around it. They can tell us without any guesswork how deep that ground's been worked over lately.
3: When do you want to start?
9: Be here in the office at 8:30 tonight. If my hunches are any good, we'll find a body.
3: It was 10 minutes past nine that night when we got to the Kelby place. Lieutenant Lee Jones and his assistants, Kearney, Ben, and two other men from Homicide. The men on stakeout told us that Kelby had left about 20 minutes before in a dark blue coupe. Ben brought along the usual supply of horse meat for the dogs, so we didn't have any trouble there. We found the empty plot of ground in the rose bed next to the greenhouse, exactly as Bruce described it to Kearney.
14: Ground's been worked over all right, boys. At least 4 to 5 feet down.
9: All right, Lee, let's start digging. Romero, take care of the dogs. Watson, grab one of these shovels.
15: Right, Cap.
4: Hey, Kelby said these dogs were vicious, didn't he?
3: Yeah, why?
4: Look at these hounds. They're no more vicious than a lively colt, look.
14: Higgins, get that light over here, will you? Thanks.
9: What is it, Lee?
14: Let me see. Teeth. Set of false teeth.
9: Been in the ground long?
14: Don't think so, judging from the shape they're in.
3: How far down would you say, Yarley?
14: A couple of feet. Ground's real soft.
15: Lee, come here a minute.
14: What is it?
15: Body. Here's the shoulder.
9: All right, you men over here with Watson. Get the dirt off the face. Romero, you got a picture of the Kelby woman?
4: Yeah, Cap. Let's see. Oh, here it is.
9: Thanks. Get the light down here.
3: Hunch paid off, Frank. That's her. Ben and I went back to the car and notified communications to broadcast a want for murder on Eric Kelby. His description, together with a description of the car and license number of the car he was driving, was rebroadcast every 15 minutes. Then we went back to check the house. We found the front door unlocked. We went inside and looked around. In one bedroom, we found clothes scattered over the bed and the floor. There was only one old suit remaining in the closet. On the table next to the bed, we found an airline's timetable. We got to the phone and notified communications to alert all police details at railroad stations, bus terminals, and airlines, and then to send out an APB on the teletype. After that, we checked with the airlines. One of them told us that a man answering Kelby's description had booked passage for Mexico City. The plane was scheduled to take off at 10:40 that night from Burbank Airport. Ben's watch said 4 minutes past 10. We called the detail at the airport and alerted them. Then we drove over to check in person. It was 10:35 p.m. when Ben and I took up our positions just inside Gate 3, where passengers were boarding Flight 72 for Mexico City.
4: He's cutting it close, Joe. Got about 4 minutes more to make that plane.
3: We waited. The crowd got thicker as departure time came closer. At 10:39, Eric Kelby came through the main entrance, across the terminal, through Gate 3, into a pair of handcuffs.
16: I don't understand. What does this mean?
4: We found your wife's body, Kelby.
16: What? I don't know what you're talking about.
4: In the rose patch next to the greenhouse. Your lawyer can't help this time.
3: Mexico City. Would have been a nice trip. Expensive.
16: I'll plead insanity. I didn't know what I was doing.
4: Be a nice vacation next year, Joe, Mexico City. I'm going to talk to my wife about it.
16: I didn't mean it. She slapped me. We were arguing about the boy. I didn't mean it.
3: I don't know if you did or not, Kelby, but you killed her. Come on. You missed your plane.
1: The story you have just heard is true. Only the names were changed to protect the innocent.
2: Eric Kelby was tried and convicted of murder in the first degree. He is now awaiting execution in the lethal gas chamber at the state penitentiary. You have just heard the 14th in a new series of authentic cases transcribed from official files. Technical advice for Dragnet comes from the office of W.A. Wharton, Acting Chief of Police, Los Angeles Police Department.
1: 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Police Department, who on the evening of March 4th, 1945, gave his life so that yours might be more secure. 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
18: Dangerous Assignment, starring Brian Donlevy as Steve Mitchell.

0: Yeah, danger is my assignment. I get sent to a lot of places I can't even pronounce. They all spell the same thing, though. Trouble. But when I walk into the commissioner's office, I don't realize this assignment's going to wind up with me staking my life on a bluff and then finding out, much to my surprise, that I wasn't bluffing at all.
1: Morning, Commissioner. Ruth said you wanted to see me.
2: Steve, last night, three men landed in Miami by plane. They were picked up in a limousine. The local police chased them, and the car crashed, killing all three men.
1: So, what's all this got to do with us, Commissioner?
2: One of those men was a well-known foreign agent.
1: Oh, I see. How about the other two?
2: A check was made on their identities. Phony, both of them.
1: Oh, you mean they were carrying phony identification papers?
2: No, the papers were legitimate enough, but they didn't belong to the men who were carrying them. We believe those papers were stolen from U.S. citizens who were traveling abroad, and in each case, those citizens were traveling alone and unattached.
1: Mm. Five will get you ten that also, in each case, those U.S. citizens are dead right now.
2: Exactly. Well, Steve, it looks like we're up against a clever and vicious scheme to get foreign agents into the States.
1: Yeah. They grab one of our tourists, bump him off, take his papers, and then slip one of their boys into the States with those papers.
2: We've got to work fast. We don't know how many times they've pulled this trick so far, but we've got to keep them from continuing. Get down to Miami, Steve. Backtrack their operation until you find out who's behind it. Then smash it once and for all. Well, that's it. You've got your assignment. Good luck.

0: The National Broadcasting Company is presenting Dangerous Assignment, starring Brian Donlevy in the role of Steve Mitchell, colorful, two-fisted government agent. At all those places of the world where danger and intrigue walk hand in hand, there you will find Steve Mitchell on another Dangerous Assignment.
1: Well, ordinarily, there's nothing I'd like better than a trip to Miami, but from the look on the commissioner's face, I've got a strong hunch I won't be spending my time water skiing through a blue lagoon with a beautiful doll perched on my shoulder. My plane lands there on Friday morning, and I head for the immigration office.
2: Oh, Mitchell, we've been expecting you. I've got some luggage here you might be interested in looking through.
3: The stuff here?
2: Yeah, just help yourself, huh? This is the stuff that originally belonged to the tourists that we think these foreign agents murdered and then impersonated.
3: Routine stuff. Clothes, curios.
2: Yeah. Now, that suitcase that you're going through now belonged to a Harold Davis.
3: Yeah, according to my information, three guys landed here in Miami and were whisked away in a limousine.
2: Yeah, that's right. When their car crashed, they were all killed. And that's where we recovered this luggage and those identification papers. But it didn't take us long to discover that the men in the car didn't belong to this stuff.
3: Oh, what kind of a plane did they land in?
2: A regular passenger plane. Caribbean Airlines from Trinidad. Well, what is it?
3: Hey, this picture here in the suitcase. Is this the real Davis?
2: Yeah. Yeah, it's Davis, all right. Well, maybe you should say it was Davis. That girl with him in the picture, it's not bad.
3: Not bad at all. You say the guy who was impersonating Davis flew in from Trinidad, and...
2: Yeah, that's right. You think that this picture was taken there?
3: I know it was. I recognize the hotel in the background.
2: Oh. Well, in other words, this picture shows that the real Davis was in Trinidad. But the man who flew up here from Trinidad wasn't Davis. Well, that means that...
3: That means that Trinidad is my next stop. So the trail's warming up. At this point, it looks like Trinidad is the spot where the switch has been taking place. I realize I've got to operate undercover and fast. So far, we've managed to keep that auto crash in Miami a secret, but it's only a question of time before the outfit that's running the racket finds out we're on their trail, and when they do, they'll drop their quaint little habit of bumping off tourists and concentrate on bumping off the guy who's after them, namely me. My plane lands in Trinidad the next afternoon, as usual. It's hot, but I've got an uneasy feeling that before I wind this one up, it's going to get a little hotter. I scout around to find the office of the Caribbean Airlines. Back at the counter, a tall, skinny gent is sleepily fanning himself with a travel folder.
4: Oh, good afternoon, sir.
3: Hi, you the ticket agent here?
4: Yeah. What charming and delightful spot in the Caribbean do you want to fly to?
3: You sound bitter.
4: Well, this morning I didn't get a job I was counting on back in the States, and I also didn't get a raise here. Instead, I got a heat rash. I should be happy.
3: Courage, Camille.
4: Thanks, old man. Now, where do you want to go, or did you just want to browse through some rare travel folders?
3: I'm checking on a friend of mine, a guy named Harold Davis.
4: Oh? What about him?
3: I owe him some dough, and somebody told me he left Trinidad by plane the day before yesterday. I thought you might be able to check it for me.
4: Okay. Davis. Davis. Yes. Harold Davis took off for Miami night before last, flight 17.
3: Wonder why he decided to leave here.
4: This is something we don't ordinarily ask our customers.
3: He make the reservation in person?
4: Well, no, it was handled through InterOcean.
3: InterOcean?
4: Travel agency here in Trinidad.
3: I see. You happen to have their address?
4: Yeah, here's their card. It's just down the street.
3: Thanks,
4: What's the matter?
3: Nothing. I won't keep you up any longer. Come along. What snapped me into action is a girl walking along the sidewalk outside the airline office. I only get a brief glimpse, but it's enough to tell me that that's the same girl who posed with the real Davis in that picture I found in the suitcase. I go outside and follow her down the street. A few doors down, she turns into an office, and that's where I get my second surprise, because there's a sign on the door, InterOcean Travel Agency, the outfit that's been booking passengers on Caribbean Airlines. Now I know the trail's heating up. I follow her inside.
5: Hello.
3: Hi.
5: What can I do for you?
3: Well, that's what I came in here to find out. You run this travel agency?
5: Sort of. I'm Miss Gray. Susan Gray. You a tourist here?
3: Yeah, sort of.
5: Sounds like you're a little at loose ends right now.
3: Matter of fact, I am. Maybe it's just that I'm running out of places to go and things to do.
5: Can't your wife suggest something?
3: I'm not married.
5: I see. Traveling alone?
3: Yeah.
5: Well, I'd be very happy to suggest any number of interesting little side trips.
3: Good.
5: That is, if you're not on any fixed schedule. What I mean is there anyone in the States who's expecting you back at any particular time?
1: No, I'm what you might call completely unattached.
5: Oh? Well, in that case...
1: Yeah, that's what I was thinking. I could sure use someone to show me around Trinidad. That is, if you happen to have any spare time.
5: Oh, I think that could be arranged.
1: Steve Mitchell.
5: Okay. Tell you what, Steve. I'll try to line up a little trip for you. Then we can talk about seeing some of the sights around Trinidad. Where can I reach you?
1: Hispaniola Hotel. I'll be hearing from you then, Susan.
5: Yes, you will, Steve. And very soon.
1: I start back to my hotel, so I dangle a little alone and unattached bait in front of little Susan's nose, and she snaps it up like an underfed cobra, which is all very fine, except that what it boils down to is that I'm setting myself up as a grade A clay pigeon. Then, as I'm walking down the street, I pass a bar, and I hear a very familiar voice. I shove open the door and go in. It's my old friend, Lord Byron, the Calypso singer.
6: Come to the Tradewinds bar for your drinks. The price is right and the food, it's good too.
1: Ken Lord Byron spots me at the bar and his face lights up like a neon sign.

0: had one.
1: Steve Mitchell.
2: Hello, Lord Byron. Hey, look, thanks for the free publicity, but I just assumed that nobody knew I'd ever been to Trinidad before.
1: But why, Steve?
2: At present, I'm making like a typical tourist.
1: Oh, you're after someone again, Steve?
2: That's right.
1: Why don't you give it up, Steve?
2: Huh?
1: Always you look for bad men. Why don't you forget it? Now, me, I'm a happy man. This is the life here. To go fish, to go sail, to lie in the sun, to be happy.
2: That's nice work, if you can get it.
1: There is more to life than this?
2: Well, I guess there shouldn't be, but I...
1: What's the matter, Steve?
2: That girl who just came in.
1: Girl? Oh, sure. She's nice looking, Steve. You want to meet her?
2: I've already met her. Susan Gray works for a travel agency. Does she come in here often?
1: Oh, yes. She comes in here almost every night. The tourists, she's always with them.
2: I see. Well, that checks. Okay, I think I'll go have another talk with her.
1: Be careful, Steve. No trouble.
2: No trouble. Hi.
3: Well, hello, Steve. I was just thinking about you.
2: How was it?
3: Hmm?
2: The thinking.
3: Nice.
2: When do we start seeing the town together? Tonight, maybe?
3: Oh, I'm sorry. I have plans tonight, but we'll make it real soon.
2: Okay.
3: And in the meantime, I'm trying to line up a little trip you might be interested in.
2: Oh?
4: Good evening, my dear.
3: Oh, hello, Carlos.
4: I do not believe I have met this man.
3: Well, you couldn't have very well. I just met him a couple of hours ago myself. Steve Mitchell, Carlos Gelder.
2: Hello.
4: This man is perhaps bothering you, my dear.
3: Of course not.
4: He seems to be presuming upon a very short acquaintance.
2: Look, Beister, is there any law against talking to a girl in a bar?
4: In this particular part of the world, there are many unwritten laws covering various subjects.
2: Oh? What subjects, for instance?
4: For instance, you.
3: Carlos, please.
2: Just a minute, Susan. Okay, Gelder. Just what are those unwritten laws covering me?
4: The same which apply to anyone who seeks to tread on forbidden ground.
2: I could take that either of two ways.
4: You may choose whichever you like, but just be certain that you do take it.
2: Okay, for the time being.
4: And I can assure you, I am not talking in terms of the time being.
2: Yeah. See you later, kid.
3: Steve, I'm sorry. I'll get in touch with you later.
1: So, Steve, she's a popular young lady.
2: Too popular, Lord Byron. Who's that little gent in the white suit I was just exchanging gay repartee with?
1: Oh, he's a bad man, Steve. Stay away from him.
2: Oh?
1: Carlos Gelda. He's a very powerful man.
2: What's he do?
1: No one knows. But in Trinidad, his name means trouble.
2: I see. He and Susan seem pretty thick. One trouble plus one trouble.
1: Is double trouble.
2: Hey, wait a minute. They're leaving together.
1: Now, Steve.
2: Yeah, I know. No trouble. See you later, Lord Byron. By the time I get outside, Susan and Gelder and Noah are in sight. I start along the sidewalk, and suddenly there's a guy walking beside me. A grinning native. I speed up. He stays with me. I stop. He throws a shoulder at me and sends me lurching into the alley. I whirl around. There's another guy in the alley waiting for me, also with a big grin on his face. And in his hand is a wicked-looking knife with a spring blade. He edges towards me quietly, the knife held low and pointing up. The first guy is somewhere behind me. I flatten myself against the wall and wait, watching the knifer's eyes. He starts to jab. I swing my foot. The knife goes flying, but the guy just keeps grinning and moving in. I dive to the end of the valley, but the first guy jumps on me. I give him a left, but too late. They're both swarming all over me. One of them pins my arms. The other starts working me over. He's doing a good job on me. Body punches, enough to hurt, but not enough to knock me out. After what seems like an hour, I guess he gets tired. He winds up and lets fly with one to my face. And that does it.
5: Here's a word about another NBC Chime favorite returning to the air this fall. It's Chester A. Riley, played by William Bendix in The Hilarious Life of Riley. Riley will be back over most of these stations just 1 week from today. Chester may not be the combination of lady killer, star athlete, and mental giant he thinks he is, but Mom, Babs, and Junior love him anyway. And you'll love them all, even the friendly undertaker, Digger O'Dell, when The Life of Riley returns just 1 week from tonight. The Chimes are your invitation. And now, back to Dangerous Assignment and Steve Mitchell.
1: Steve. Steve. Come on, Steve. Steve.
2: Oh, Lord Byron.
1: What happened, Steve?
2: Oh, I wasn't playing tic-tac-toe. I don't know.
1: Steve, it's no good. Someone was giving you a warning. Oh, come on back into the bar with me.
2: I couldn't use a drink along about now. Look, did Susan and Gelder come back into the bar after I left?
1: No, I didn't see them. Steve, Lord Byron is your friend. He gave you good advice.
2: Yeah, I know. His trouble. I'm afraid it's a little late in the game to back out now. Come on, let's go on over to the bar.
0: So just then, another guy sticks his head out and says, now get this. He says, okay, wise guy, how are you going to get back? Yeah. Don't you get it? How are you going to get back? Yeah. That's the trouble. You guys just don't appreciate a good American joke.
2: Scotch and soda, bartender.
0: Hey, another American.
2: Oh, yeah, another American.
0: Clay's the name, friend. Abner H. Clay. Put her there.
2: Hi. Mitchell's mine.
0: Here, let me buy you a drink.
2: Thanks, but
0: I insist, friend, I insist.
2: Okay, thanks.
0: Well. It sure is good to run into another traveler from the blessed land.
2: Yeah.
0: Now, don't get me wrong, friend. I'm having a whale of a lot of fun on this trip. But I just haven't seen anything that compares with a little old hometown. Good old Milwaukee, Wisconsin. Yes, sir. Say, I got a great idea. Why don't you and me do this town up together?
2: Thanks a lot, but no thanks.
0: Oh, come on. Say, I can show you places you never even dreamed about. And girls?
2: I suppose you've even got a chicken inspector badge, too, huh?
0: What?
2: Skip it.
0: Oh. Come on, friend. Let's make a night of it, huh? What do you say? After all, it's my last night here for a few days. I want to make the most of it.
2: What do you mean, your last night?
0: Well, I'm going to take a little boat trip around the islands. We shove off first thing in the morning.
2: We?
0: Just small party. About three others, I think.
2: Just a minute. Are you, by any chance, traveling alone, Clay?
0: Alone? I sure am. You know, tell you how it happened. I was sitting there in my office in Milwaukee 3 months ago, and I suddenly said to myself, Abner, my boy, what you need is a vacation. So, here I am.
2: I see. And this little boat trip you're leaving on in the morning, mind telling me who arranged that for you?
0: Not at all, my friend. Interocean Travel Agency, right here in town. Hey, there's a little lady there who is just...
2: Susan?
0: Yes. You know her?
2: Slightly.
0: Oh, she's sure been mighty sweet to me.
2: I don't doubt it.
0: Oh, come on, friend. Why don't you change your mind and make the rounds with me tonight?
2: I just did change my mind. Let's go, friend.
0: Brother, is this someplace, huh, Steve?
2: It looks about the same as the last five bars we've been in, Clay. Look, this boat trip you're taking in the morning.
0: Yeah?
2: They told you where you're going?
0: Oh, they said we'd poke around a few little islands in the out-of-the-way places.
2: I suppose you're taking all your luggage and papers with you.
0: That's right. Matter of fact, they told us to be sure and bring them.
2: Oh?
0: Well, they said we might stay longer than we expected if found places we like.
2: I see. Look, Clay,
0: What's the matter, friend?
2: Somebody just walked in.
0: Huh? It's Susan. Hey, Mitchell, I got a great idea. Why don't you come along on this trip, huh?
2: Oh, I don't know. It's pretty short notice.
0: Well, Susan.
3: Hmm? Oh, well, it's Mr. Clay and Steve.
2: Hello, Susan.
3: I'm glad I ran into you again.
2: Where's your boyfriend, Gelder?
3: Oh, we had a quarrel. I'm awfully sorry about that scene he caused at the Tradewinds bar.
2: I collected a few lumps in an alley right after that.
3: What?
2: But I don't suppose you or Gelder would know anything about that.
3: Of course not. I don't understand, Steve.
2: I'll skip it.
0: Say, Susan, I just had me a great idea.
3: What is it, Mr. Clay?
0: Well, Steve and me, we gotten to be old buddies, and I was wondering, why couldn't he go along on this boat trip in the morning?
3: I was working on a trip for Steve a little later on. I'm afraid the one tomorrow is pretty well booked up.
0: Oh, well, I'll bet you could change that little lady. Yeah. Now, couldn't you?
3: Well, I suppose I could make some last-minute arrangements.
0: I'd sure appreciate it.
3: All right.
0: There, that's my girl. That's my girl, all right. Yeah, how about that, Steve? Isn't that swell?
2: Yeah.
0: All right, now I'll tell you what. Meet me down at the dock at 7 tomorrow morning, okay?
2: All right, Clay, I'll be there. Think things are turning out a little differently than I'd bargained for, I'd figured on having more time to find out a few things about the Inter-Ocean Travel Agency before I took one of their little trips. But now here I am, scheduled to sail in the morning. I'm not sure I like it, but I don't have any choice. To back out would probably arouse their suspicions, and besides, it looks like I'm stuck playing nursemaid to the happy American tourist, Clay, who's looking for all the world like the pigeon of the same name right now. The next morning, I take my luggage down to the dock at 7 o'clock. Susan and Clay are already there beside a small motor launch.
0: Morning, Mitchell.
6: Hi.
3: Come on board, Steve.
6: Okay. Well, where are all the other passengers?
3: They should be along any minute.
6: How many are there?
3: Three.
0: Well, great morning for a trip, huh?
2: Yeah, but how about this boat? It doesn't seem to look big enough for much cruising.
3: Oh, this is just a launch.